0: between the hangout crowd who basically are saying enough of this, let's get on with it, and the holdout crowd who desperately want to keep things the way they are. But I don't think that if we get to the bottom of the politics, that the real driver of this is because of some secret fear on the part of NASA that we're going to find out that alien grays created the human species, all right? That's a folktale. What I think we're going to find out is that if it turns out to be far more interesting and diverse, and there is a former vast set of civilizations that have preceded us in the solar system, and the current pinnacle of human achievement that we think of as this glittering place across the river called New York is in fact a faded minor copy of much more glorious cities and activities that have gone and come and passed into extinction before, there's going to be an awful lot of bruised egos. And this is not about, you know, truth. It's about power. It's about the control and manipulation of other people by a few for reasons of control. And knowledge and information is the ultimate power. And I think what we're seeing is a power struggle between those that now want to democratize information, to continue the process that began with NASA's inception over 30 years ago, and those who, for whatever personal reasons, want to hold on to this power and make use of this knowledge for themselves.
1: Richard, all right. Ken Johnston is kind of hoarse and probably pretty tired, and so I'd like to give him the opportunity to say something before the top of the hour here, and then maybe let him go to bed. How about it, Ken? Do you generally agree with that assessment of what this incredible knowledge, should it begin to break out, what effect it would have on our society?
2: Well, to some extent, having a fairly good theological background as well, as you may have seen in my resume.
1: Yes.
2: There, people are divided up, as Richard has said, in different camps. Those that are so dogmatic in their beliefs that wouldn't make any difference if you were to have one of the, let's say, an alien land in their front yard and come out there and claim it was a Hollywood stunt, and it wouldn't faze them a bit. They get quite upset that someone tried that, of course. I think I lean a little bit more towards you because there are still people in the Ozarks that claim that we never went to the moon, that it was all...
1: Oh, yes, I know.
2: Great.
1: I know.
2: So I think we would see a bit more of a conflict going on with that, although there was a book that was just recently published that I wanted to get into later on when in the program that might challenge a lot of the established Judeo-Christian beliefs.
1: All right, well, if you want to stay on, I'm perfectly happy to keep you on. I just thought you sounded kind of tired, and so I was going to give you an opportunity to bail if you want to. If you want to stay around, we're going to be here, and you're welcome to stick around.
2: Well, let me ask, Roger, do you think that I need to stick around for that the other part of this stuff?
0: Well, we have to complete the story of what we presented at Brevard.
2: I guess I better stick around then.
1: All right.
2: You can't do it without me.
1: You see, I do, apparently, we agree somewhat, Richard, Ken and I do, that I'm telling you right now, Richard, just take this as a working hypothesis. If something came down and some little guys walked out, there would be enough people who would regard these little guys, wherever they were from, as devils, as agents from the devil, whatever, and they would take their shotguns down and fill them so full of lead before any of you scientists...
0: Wait. It's a far cry from little guys coming down to looking at ruins on a set of official pictures taken on another planet millions of miles away from your backyard.
1: True, but
0: ruins represent extinction.
1: Yes.
0: They represent someone who is no longer home.
1: Yes.
0: They're very, very, very safe. A ruin never attacked anybody. It's the knowledge that we are not alone that people seem to be threatened by. Mostly people in positions of authority and power and influence, not the rank and file. The rank and file gets on trains and goes 10,000 miles to find out. That's why
1: some
0: I wanted Dana and Nick to talk to you tonight.
1: Some of them do. Some of them call up talk shows and say, you're doing the devil's work. You're going straight to hell, and you're going to burn in hell for the rest of your life for what you're doing and what you're saying. It's heresy. Now, you've got to understand, there are those people out there, Richard. I hear from them all the time. I know what I'm talking about.
0: Well, I'm not saying they don't exist. I'm saying that you don't predicate an entire culture based on the fearful minority who are fearful of any kind of change and are threatened by, you know, an expanding, evolving realistic portrayal of who we are, where we have come from, and where we are going.
1: All right. Hold it right there, and we'll be right back to you. We're going to take a break here at the top of the hour. My guests are Richard C. Hoagland in Manhattan and Ken Johnston in the Seattle area. I'm Art Bell, and this is the CBC Radio Network.
0: Event that night of the 3rd, I asked him to basically put down in a succinct form, a four-page paper, why this incredible coincidence of Apollo 11 landing in homage to Osiris and Isis could not and can never have been simply a happy coincidence, an accident, which he did with great references and great detail. What we then went on to find and what we laid out at the Cape last Sunday night was example after example after example, going from the original Apollo 8 circumlunar mission in December of 1968, the so-called Christmas mission, where I first joined Cronkite, to Apollo 10, which was the precursor mission, the one that's given us some of this remarkable photography over Sinus Medi that we've talked about on your show many, many times.
1: Sure.
0: And I showed it at Ohio State. Through Apollo 11, of course, Apollo 12, the landing south of the crater Copernicus, Apollo 13, which was launched at 13:13, and whose accident took place on the 13th, which was codenamed Aquarius and Odyssey. That was the call signs for the spacecraft, and whose patch signified flying horse, or three flying horses, Pegasus, which, if you know your mythology, is really a code for Horus, the four sons of Horus, which, are, of course, are connected. Horus was the son of Osiris and Isis, i.e. Orion.
1: Mm-hmm.
0: And when Apollo 13 was originally designed to go to the moon, Horus, i.e. Pegasus, was located precisely on the lunar horizon of its projected landing site at the time it was supposed to land before the accident. And then Apollo 14, which had Leo precisely on the horizon, which, of course, is the Sphinx in Egypt at the base of the pyramids. And then Apollo 15 and 16 and 17. Apollo 16, for instance, whose lunar module was called Orion. Did you know that, Art?
1: No, I didn't.
0: And on each of the Apollo missions, the lunar module was deliberately destroyed by NASA radio command. What they would do when the astronauts came back to the command module is they would disconnect the command module and the lunar module, the sense stage, and then by radio command from Earth, they would direct the lunar module to deorbit, to burn its rocket engines briefly, and then plop it back down on the moon's surface to cause a shock wave, which would then be used to trigger the seismometers to measure moonquakes to basically give a kind of a CAT scan of the upper portions of the moon.
1: Right.
0: Every lunar module had that happen to it, except for one. And that one was the ascent stage of the Apollo 16 lunar module, which was called Orion.
1: Hmm.
0: And we flew to the moon under the banner of Isis, Osiris, and Orion. It's the official patch. So we laid out at Brevard over and over and over and over again this incredible cavalcade of specific instances where when they would land, when they would leave, when they would begin their EVAs, when they would get back in, these constellations, these stars, this configuration, which is the heart and soul of ancient Egyptian religious cosmology, would be seen in specific geometrical configuration on the horizon, at the meridian, at the descent horizon, or at the key 19.5 degrees above one or both of the lunar horizons, over and over and over and over again. And it finally got to where one of our audience, Nick and Dana, but somebody else, a guy named Chris Rizzo, posted on the Enterprise mission website a couple days ago a very heartfelt and simple but totally honest layout of what Ken and I presented that night on November 3rd, and then his personal reaction to what we had laid out. And I was extremely pleased to see that Mr. Rizzo used the term proof. In his own synopsis, he said that we, Ken and I, had proven beyond any reasonable doubt that NASA has lied to us over and over again about the real meaning and layout of the space program, in particular the Apollo program, and its connections heretofore totally unspoken and totally hidden.
1: All right, well, what part of this, Richard, did Ken play in laying it out?
0: Aha. Because the tour de force, the pièce de résistance, of course, is what are they really up to? Who? By the way, intrinsically to the work of Hancock and Bavall and many other researchers who are now looking and writing and discussing at conferences all around the continent and the world, the fact that it's beginning to seriously look as if we are not the first, that we are heir to a prior, very sophisticated global and perhaps solar system-wide civilization that came to an abrupt and tragic and shocking catastrophic end, at least on this planet, circa 13,000 years ago, which is referred to in the ancient Egyptian text, the so-called pyramid text,
1: sure,
0: as the Zep Tepe, the first time. It's referred to in the Platonic material that comes down to us by way of Greece from the Egyptian priests, one in particular, a gentleman named Solon, by that fabled mythological name, i.e. Atlantis. The first time the prior high civilization could be codenamed Atlantis. Now, we all thought, at least those of us who ever thought about this, that Atlantis maybe was one point, one place, one civilization in very remote time, if it existed at all. And it was supposed to be localized to a set of islands that sank overnight in some catastrophe somewhere beyond the Pillars of Hercules. That's the way it came to us by way of Plato and his Egyptian connections, right? It's now beginning to look as if Atlantis is like a code name for an entire incredible planet-wide, or if not larger, culture, which somehow vanished in a brief period of time, and all we have left from that epoch 13,000 years ago are a few bits and pieces of reconstruction of myth and legend and folktale to try to assemble what that other history might have been like. And maybe, just maybe, we've got a set of ruins out there in the solar system where we can go to someday and find real libraries and real data and real clues. Maybe that's a reason why the guys in power don't want us to know any of this stuff, because it might upset our perception of who we are and how old we are and where we have come from, as we said before. Well, what Ken was able to do is now, with his background and his expertise and his avocation as a participant and a functioning member in good standing of a brotherhood dedicated to enlightenment and to expanding the consciousness of Homo sapiens. It turns out that the brotherhood to which Ken, apart from being a NASA engineer and his other activities, belongs to, appears to be part of a tradition that also traces its human side back through ancient Egypt, and it is called the Free Masonic Tradition, or Freemasonry. Ken is a, 32nd degree Mason, right?
2: I'm right, that's correct.
1: Are you now, Ken?
2: Yes, I am.
1: Uh-huh.
0: And it looks as if, and that's what Ken provided at Brevard and will do across the break, the evidence that some of the people involved in planning this incredible Apollo tableau, and not telling us, seem to be, in fact, members of the Brotherhood of Masons.
1: The Masons. All right. Hold it right there, gentlemen. Also, if anybody saw the CNN piece that aired about 12:05 Central Time on Richard Hoagland, I would appreciate a fax outlining exactly what they said. My fax number is 702-727-8499. We'll be right back with the Brotherhood.
0: We have made a stunning major political breakthrough, is that we now can discuss things that are not interpretive. They don't require a scientific discipline. They don't require the ability to see structures on the moon or on Mars or whatever.
1: I understand where you're going and why you're going, yes.
0: Yeah. What we now have is an unequivocal undebatable set of historical reference points, i.e. when we landed various places. We have an undeniable roster of people who participated in these events. We have a pattern to these events, which is straight out of the most ancient traditions on this planet, i.e. ancient Egypt. And we have a brotherhood of identified fraternal members, orders, people who are, you know, in the family, so to speak, who are identified as belonging to an organization that has maintained these Egyptian traditions going back, as Ken said now, the current research extends it back to the so-called sons or followers of Horus themselves.
1: Mm-hmm.
0: We've got all the pieces of the puzzle, and we now know that people like Buzz Aldrin was and is a 32nd degree Mason, that he was frenetic about losing his Masonic ring before his flight. We know, in his own words, he conducted a ceremony 33 minutes after landing, while Isis, i.e. Osiris, was 19.5 degrees above the eastern horizon, to someone or something there in the lunar module with Neil Armstrong on the moon. We know he took the flag of the, what is it, Southern, give me the title, Ken.
2: Right, it's the Supreme Council of the 33rd degree of the Southern Jurisdiction of the United States of America.
0: He took this flag to the moon, and when he came home, he presented it in a very visible ceremony to the, you know, hierarchy of this Grand Council in Washington at the temple, and we have the photographs, and we put them out at Brevard, and we're going to put them up on the website. So the net is drawing tighter and tighter and tighter. We now know that Kennedy's hand-picked head of the entire space program, James Webb, was a Mason. We know that the key person who runs through this entire program from the dawn of the NASA program to its culmination when he retired a few years ago, you know, in terms of his own career,
1: mm-hmm.
0: was the brother of the gentleman to which Ken just referred, who was basically the grand sovereign of the world in terms of Freemasonry on this planet. His brother ran the Mercury program, was a key participant in the Gemini program, and Ken, what was his role in the Apollo program?
2: He was the director of the Apollo Command and Service Module portion of the program.
1: Wow.
0: It's like all they wrote, Art, we've got them, and we've got them good. The question now is, and this is a critical question for the country to think about tonight, is this a bad thing or a good thing? My interpretation, all right, is that it is a good thing. And it went wrong. It went south. When John Fitzgerald Kennedy was murdered, the plan that he and the people around him had set in motion to basically create this incredible enterprise, which he called the Enterprise, and to go to the moon and retrieve something of inestimable value to the enlightenment and uplifting of the whole human condition and every American, that grand vision got sacrificed and stolen when John Fitzgerald Kennedy was murdered. And something else took its place. And the people in the system who were Masons, people like Buzz Aldrin, who were participating, did not realize that their own dream had been stolen, that their own participation in this grand plan had been subverted, had been sabotaged, had been taken over by a palace coup, by something else. And I think in response to the fax that I just got that was sent to you, by the way, your fax machine is ringing and there's no response, I'm told. Mr. Reed from Santa Cruz says, can you ask your guest, this is directed to you, Art, this question. There is dissension among the astronauts on the questions we are discussing.
1: Yes.
0: From Apollo photographs to NASA decisions. What's your explanation? Thanks, Art. Sincerely, Charles Reed.
1: Right.
0: Well, my explanation is that, you know, everybody from Neil Armstrong on down has finally, after 30 years, figured out that they got took, that they were taken over, that there was a palace coup, and the masters who they thought they were serving in enlightenment who were telling them, it's not time yet, it's not time, they're not ready, but there will be time.
1: Do you think that accounts for some of the curious statements made by a lot of the astronauts?
0: Yes.
1: Particularly Neil Armstrong.
0: Yes.
1: That seem designed to poke us and say, hey, you know, there's stuff I wish I could tell you, wondrous things out there that I that eventually you will find out about.
0: Well, Neil Armstrong's classic, and I actually ran the tape at Brevard, his classic comments at the White House 2 years ago at the 25th anniversary of the Apollo 11 landing on July 20th, the Osiris resurrection date of 1969, Neil Armstrong started out his speech in the East Room of the White House comparing himself and all the other astronauts to parrots. What do parrots do, Art? They basically tell you what other people tell them to say.
1: That's right.
0: They mimic. They repeat.
1: Right. Yes.
0: And then he closed his speech with the most remarkable phraseology. He said to the students there, he said, there are breakthroughs to be had for those who can remove one of truth's protective layers.
1: Layers.
0: There are places to go beyond belief. This is a man who walked on the moon, the first American to walk on the moon. Now, what you need to know about Neil Armstrong is... there's a lot of rumors out there that Neil Armstrong is a Mason. Ken Johnston has been able to ascertain through his sources and his scholarship, unequivocally, that Neil Armstrong is not, I repeat, not a Mason. But this is where the story gets really interesting, because Neil Armstrong, when he came home, was offered... well, Ken, you pick up the story.
2: Okay. Neil Armstrong Jr. is not a Mason. The Grand Lodge of Ohio put together an award, a presentation for, you know, contributions that they award Masons for good service, and they were prepared to present him with that, and he declined it and wanted to have nothing to do with it. My research dug a little further and found out that Neil Armstrong Sr. is a 32nd degree Mason. In fact, he's a 33rd degree Mason.
1: Oh, my.
0: Now, this is really weird, because you come home lauded as the human species heroes of note. The president, President Nixon, send you around the world as goodwill ambassadors. You are wined and dined by princes and kings and princesses and the commoners, and you have ticker tape parades down every major city and every, you know, kingdom on this planet. You get home to Ohio, where your father has been a member of this fraternal order in good standing. This local community group wants to give you an award, and you turn them down? Isn't this interesting?
1: It is interesting. Listen, Richard, we're near the top of the hour, and so I need to determine if we want to hold Ken on or let the poor fellow go to bed here.
0: Well,
1: your choice, collectively.
0: Got any wrap-up thoughts, Ken?
2: Well, only to say is that I said in the beginning that the Masons have always worked to enlighten mankind and to hang on to the information, and as Richard was pointing out, that we... really convinced and believe that Kennedy's plan was to get this information, either some of it from the moon, and certainly eventually what we're going to see around the Gezi Plateau, and it would be made public. Now, we think they got thwarted, although I'm now of the belief that I think we've taken it back over again, and the good guys are in charge again. Let's hope so.
1: All right, let's hope so. Ken, thank you, my friend, and get some sleep.
2: I will do it.
1: All right.
2: Thank you, Art.
1: Take care. We'll be right back with Richard C. Hoagland. I'm Art Bell, and this is CBC.
0: ...that we were going to do at Cape Canaveral a couple, 3 weeks ago, and I got this remarkable letter from the deputy commander of the lodge, not only acknowledging this research, but really, in a very nice way, asking us to come back and tell them what else we find out. And the reason is that 99.99% of the Masons in this country and around the world don't know what we now know. Because the whole Masonic tradition has become a filtering process to find a favored few that those behind the scenes can then endow with this so-called secret knowledge and be trusted to carry on something. It's a social culture which is 99% totally banal. Not even benign. It has nothing to do with anything other than a nice social situation. The fact is that this system was corrupted. It was contravened. It was sabotaged by something else. We don't yet know what that something else is. We're going to know.
1: But, Richard, if what you imagine is true...
0: Yes.
1: All right.
0: Which means there was priceless information which we were supposed to go to the moon and retrieve
1: and
0: bring home.
1: That's right. That's
0: right. And it got sidetracked.
1: That's right. If what you imagine is true, then these are closely held secrets. And so if what you're saying is true, you've got to imagine that people would go some distance to see to it that people like you don't tamper with these basic forces.
0: Yeah, but there are lots of people like me. Remember, I am now talking to how many million people are
1: there? There's not a lot of Richard Hogarths.
0: Yes, there are.
1: No,
0: yes,
1: there
0: are.
1: Well...
0: Yes, there are. All I have done is be stubborn and Taurian and follow the road to the truth.
1: Okay.
0: And
1: right.
0: I just happen to be a little more stubborn than a lot of other people. But once you show people the way, Art, and we've now shown them the way, we've shown them all the things that need to be done and where the truth lies, there's a lot of folks out there. I'm getting faxes and phone calls every day. Stunning pieces of the puzzle, people
1: sure.
0: who are sending us data, people who are putting it together, people who are listening to you, people who are following me on CNN or on AP or Reuters or whatever.
1: Sure.
0: This genie is so far out of the bottle that I don't think she can ever go home.
1: All right. East of the Rockies, you're on the air with Richard C. Hoagland. Where are you, please?
3: Hi, I'm in Amboy, Illinois.
1: Yes, sir.
3: Yes, I'd like to say to Richard is, first of all, I'm a part of the Christian Coalition. I get their literature. We are not against any exploration or any new discovery whatsoever. As a Christian, I myself believe that I'm not the only one in the universe. There could be civilizations all over. Show us the proof. Don't sit here and use the argument that there's a conspiracy going on to try to thwart new discovery and that it's the Christians. You got Jesse Jackson out there who is trying to defund NASA because we've spent billions going after something that we don't have yet. We don't have a return.
0: Hang on a second. Hang on. I never said the Christian Coalition.
3: You mentioned the Christian Coalition. You said that there's groups out there that don't want to know what
1: to
3: know.
1: Let us be fair.
0: There was a columnist in Los Angeles.
1: That's right.
0: The facts to Art.
1: No, he's correct, caller. That was from a columnist in Los Angeles. I've got it right here. And Richard did to some degree agree with his position. He said he's got a good point, but the comment came from the columnist.
3: Okay, so here's my question then, is this. Is you tell me who, then if you agree with that, you tell me who in the Christian Coalition, like Ralph Reed or Pat Robertson, which one of them, and there are spokesmen.
0: Well, actually, it was Pat Robertson.
3: And what did he say?
0: When I was in Wythville, Virginia, some years ago, right after Monuments, my book was first published, a number of press people wanted to interview me. And a very bright reporter and producer for CBN, the Christian Broadcasting Network, brought a crew and came down to the farm where I was living in Wythville and spent 2 days doing a very, very good piece. Probably the best piece that we had done on us in terms of network television was done at that point by CBN.
3: Mm-hmm.
0: They went back and they put it on the air. And I invited this reporter to come to Goddard because I had, while he was there at the farm, we literally got the call from NASA, from the Goddard Space Flight Center, for me to come and do the first of this series of official NASA briefings in December of 1988. That call came in when Pat Robertson's own director and reporter was there doing a story on our work.
3: Okay.
0: Robertson, let me finish the story here. Robertson, when he found out about this, according to this reporter, was so freaked out and so upset that he forbid his own reporter and director to come and cover us at Goddard, and the man has not talked to me since.
1: You make my point.
3: No, wait. Art, let me say this. This is all conjecture.
0: No, it isn't.
3: It's
0: not conjecture. You asked me for names. I gave you very specific first-person experience, and you're rejecting it.
3: No, because there's no. You have no proof. This is just hearsay.
1: No, it's not hearsay. It's not hearsay. It's eyewitness evidence. It's first person caller. At least give it that. He's saying, here's what occurred.
0: I have the tape of the first interview. They've never come and done a follow up story on
3: that. So
0: Pat Robertson has passed around memos saying that we will never darken their door again. This reporter was forbidden from coming to Goddard to NASA to cover our presentation there. Now, this is one individual. I'm not saying that Pat Robertson speaks for Christians. I'm just saying that Pat Robertson, as an influential person who ran for president, has a political perspective, which may or may not be theologically influenced, and he doesn't like this data.
3: Wait a minute. Let me speak for myself, then, as a born-again Christian.
1: Well, that's different.
3: Okay. I am not afraid of any discovery that you supposedly have. You come on this program. You come with conjecture, as even Art has said. I want the evidence. I'm not afraid. I'm not living in 1500s or the 1400s where we thought we were the center of the universe and the sun revolved around us. I'm not afraid to know what you consider to be the truth.
0: Good, and I'm very glad you are. Let me ask a couple of questions. Have you read Monuments?
3: I have read Monuments, but let me ask you this question. Why don't you come on this program with something more than conjecture, some proof? You're out there in the wind coming with all this whatever you want to call it, theory, these conspiracy issues about Kennedy and stuff, that he's gone because he may have had the truth or been on to it. Come on. His father was a bootlegger who was involved in illegal transportation of alcohol, and he built an empire that was based on corruption. And you're gonna, is that what you're trying to say the Masonry movement is about?
0: I didn't say that.
3: Well, you said that Kennedy disappeared because he was on to something. He was on to the great discovery, and he was trying to rebuild what was lost in ancient Egypt.
0: Have you been following the details of what we've been laying out?
3: Yeah, I have been, but
0: well,
3: you're giving me no proof.
0: Well, I don't think so, because it doesn't sound to me like you understand this incredibly interesting pattern we have discovered.
3: You've been all over the map. You have not given us anything more than your conjecture and just straws. I mean, give us proof. I'm not afraid of it.
0: Well, would you recognize proof if you see it? Apparently you don't.
3: What proof have you given me tonight?
0: Art?
1: Look, you know, this is worth doing. Let's deal. We're at about a break point here. What I would like to do is deal with specifics. Now, Richard has laid out specifics. And, caller, can you possibly get off that portable phone and get on a real phone?
3: Yeah, I will.
1: All right. Then what we'll do is take a break. And when we get back, let's deal with specifics. How would that be? Everybody agree?
3: Sure. I'd like to.
1: All right. All right, good. We will do exactly that then. Everybody, hold on right where you are. You're listening to the CBC Radio Network, the American CBC Radio Network. I'm Art Bell, and if you'll stay put, we'll be right back.
0: People have been doing things that they're not telling us about, then all bets are off.
3: Yeah,
0: and
3: well, no,
0: everything
3: they're not.
0: They
3: they're
0: say.
3: Not off. You're trying to make this huge leap from the fact that, obviously, I agree, there are things that the general public is not privy to. But that doesn't mean that because we're not told everything, you make this huge leap as to what it is that we're not being told.
1: All right, let me stop
3: you. There's no solid evidence for that leap.
1: Caller, hold on for a second. Respond to what Ken Johnston said. He was a guy on the inside. Here's a guy who had film changed on him. A film showing an anomaly, suddenly gone. He had orders to destroy photographs. How do you respond to that? I mean,
3: I wanted to respond to that destroying of the photographs.
1: An agency,
3: you guys had a big misunderstanding about that. What he said is that he was told to destroy the extraneous copies of photographs. He said he kept the master set of copies, and all the ones that were working copies that were no longer needed, he was told to destroy. Now, what's wrong with that?
0: Oh,
3: that's perfectly natural for anybody.
0: Well, I'm not going to put you in touch with any library.
1: All right. Yeah, no, that's not perfectly natural, and what occurred is not at all perfect. I don't know where he came up with that. First time caller line, you're on the air with Richard C. Hoagland. Hi.
4: Yep, Art. Would it be all right to mention a book?
1: You mention a book?
4: Yeah, it's called The Wars of Gods and Men by Zachariah Sitchin.
1: Oh, I know Zachariah. I've interviewed him.
0: Part of his Earth Chronicle
1: series. Yes. Uh-huh.
4: That's a very good book, and he's one of only 200 people that can translate the Sumerian text, and they have a very good scenario in there of the origin of man.
1: All right. Well, I guess that sort of follows where you're going at the moment, Richard. West of the Rockies, you're on the air with Richard C. Hoagland. Hi.
5: Hi. I'd just like to make a comment.
1: Sure.
5: I do believe that there was a higher advanced civilization prior to the flood that's mentioned in the Bible, that they were destroyed because they were the original world order, and that there's a new world order that's attempting to present itself. Now, a lot of the...
0: Let me stop you there, all right?
5: Okay.
0: If you read the Egyptian texts, you know, this stuff is written down. Scholars have decoded this. You know, the hieroglyphs are no longer a mystery. We can actually read Egyptian. If you read the pyramid texts, if you read some of these earlier translations, the honest ones 100 years ago, what you find is that the so-called sons of Horus, or the followers of Horus, believed that they were endowed and trusted by God, by Osiris, to reconstruct, to reconstitute, to rebuild a civilization as rich and as astonishing as the original from the Zeptepi, from the first time, from the catastrophe, from, in some versions, a flood.
5: Right.
0: All we're saying is that if you have a brotherhood believing in these traditions, and they are in the late 20th century, and they have the ability to assemble a technology that can go off planet and go to the moon and find archives of knowledge that has not been ours for a very long time, it seems logical to say it's part of this longer tradition. And in fact, that's what the intended purpose of this whole exercise apparently was, until it got sidetracked. And instead of making this knowledge available to the world and to mankind, a few people, a handful of people, have kept it for themselves and kept us all in the dark, who ultimately paid for the missions.
5: Right, I see all of that. The problem I have is that, according to the Bible, the Egyptian processes and the Egyptian mythology is all an apostate version of the original priesthood as it was presented by God. Now, I can see that that's been perverted by some people, by a few who are trying to gain power. I don't know what the direction is with that, but I can see that either way, that knowledge can be detrimental.
1: Uh-huh.
5: If it's hidden from the populace.
0: Because any knowledge which is hidden can then be used or misused in secrecy.
5: Right.
0: And I think that's what we are backtracking. Now, when people say we don't have proof, what we're finding in these documents, in these mission plans, the latitudes, longitudes, locations, the times of the landing, is this incredible ritualistic refrain of Isis, Osiris, et al. The fact that we flew there under that banner with that patch as the emblem of the mission. The fact that the brotherhood in our midst, the fraternity that preserves this knowledge in its most pristine form, has identifiable members who were appointed to run and control and manage and direct every facet of the American space program. I'm not quite sure why people say we don't have proof. We have enough proof here to get a grand jury indictment if I were to present this in a court of law, because you have means, motive, and opportunity. You got all three.
1: Richard, all I'm trying to tell you in a kindly way is you're beginning to step on some toes.
0: Who cares?
1: I know.
0: I don't.
1: I understand.
0: I'm after the truth.
1: I understand. West of the Rockies.
0: And I'm not alone.
1: West of the Rockies, you're not alone now. You're on the air with Richard C. Hoagland.
6: How you doing, Art?
1: Okay. Where are you?
6: I'm in Phoenix, Arizona.
1: Okay.
6: Yeah, I want to agree with Hoagland. I believe that the government does hide things that they think that, or edit material that they don't want common people to know. But on another topic,
0: let me stop you there.
6: Okay.
0: Under a constitutional republic, are you willing to stand for that?
6: No, I don't feel that they should hide any information or edit material that is other than the truth. I think that we need to decide on that.
0: Yeah, but you can't decide unless you know it, right?
6: Yeah, that's true.
0: What we're trying to do in this process is to unravel the skeins and the threads of deception. And there has been one heck of a grand deception going on here for over a generation, and get at the truth, whatever the truth is. And we have bits and pieces of it, but we certainly don't have a complete picture yet. But
6: no.
0: We will. If we continue this process with a little help from our friends, we will.
6: Yeah, and I'm looking forward to looking at the material on the Enterprise, and can't wait to see that.
0: It will be probably posted by Keith Willing tomorrow night.
6: All righty.
1: All right, good. Tomorrow night, huh? Yep. What actually is going to be up there, Richard?
0: We have a very careful narrative linking all of the material up through the first landing with sources.

0: that they've held on to all these years.
1: Oh, my gosh.
0: Oh, yes. Very quickly, east of the Rockies, you're on the air with Richard C. Hoagland. Hi.
2: Hey, Art. This is Klaus from Minneapolis.
0: Minneapolis, yes.
2: How are you doing?
0: Fine.
2: And Mr. Hoagland, it's a pleasure to talk to you. I bought your tape, Monuments of Mars, some time ago. Read your book.
1: Yes.
2: I'm wondering, you say we went to the moon to gain knowledge. Are you, by any chance, obliquely referring to some sort of cache of records? And if I can ask you also, do you know offhand if Arthur C. Clarke is a Freemason? Some of the things you said remind me eerily of 2001 and the astronauts going to Mars to find that monolith and so on and so on.
0: Oh, that is such a good question, and I'm not going to let Richard answer it until we get back from the break. It is really, really a good question. I wonder if Arthur C. Clarke is a Mason. We'll find out. All right, everybody. In some markets, we'll break away now. Other markets will continue. You've been listening to Richard C. Hoagland and earlier Ken Johnston as guests. And this is pretty dramatic stuff.
3: I didn't hear that, man. I've been in the car for about an hour.
0: I see.
3: All right, if Mr. Hoagland would like to become a Mason, and he can pass the character investigation to become one, it's very, very simple.
0: What about it, Mr. Hoagland? Do you aspire to become a Mason?
4: No.
0: Okay.
4: Because most Masons don't know what we've already figured out.
0: Okay.
4: Otherwise, why would they invite us to come and tell them what we found?
0: West of the Rockies, you're on the air with Richard Hoagland.
5: Oh, hello, Art Bell. This is Evelyn from Durham with proud owner of 20 cats.
0: Durham, North Carolina?
5: Durham, California.
0: Oh, California. I'm sorry. West of the Rockies, I don't know that. All right, go ahead.
5: Okay, well, I have two points I wanted to make. The first one was I haven't gone to church lately because I'm bothered by the doctrine of the churches, but I used to be pretty fundamental, go three times a week and all. But, you know, there's a verse in John that says, other sheep have I which are not of this flock. That very well could mean aliens. My other point was everyone keeps talking about evolution and the seven-day theory, but in Peter we read that to the Lord, 1,000 years of...
0: All right, listen, Dara, let us not get into Bible quoting.
5: Oh, no, I'm not quoting. Right. I'm just saying that time
0: actually,
5: is...
0: Actually, you were, though.
5: Time is endless.
0: All right, time is endless. Thank you. First-time caller line, you're on the air with Richard C. Hoagland. Hi.
6: Hi, this is Joanne from California.
0: Hello.
6: Hi.
0: Turn your radio off, please.
6: Okay, it's off.
0: Good.
6: I just want to say that I am a conservative, fundamental Christian, but I just want to encourage Mr. Hoagland. I think it's wonderful what he's doing. As long as he is seeking the truth and wanting to find the truth, that anyone that is a real, true Christian would want to back him.
1: That's what I said on CBN.
0: Good enough. And even having said that on CBN, Richard, they still didn't want to air it?
1: Well, no, I don't know actually whether the piece ever ran. I have a copy of the tape. I know the piece that the reporter produced. In fact, let me correct that. I do know that it ran. I know that after Robertson saw it, that's when his displeasure was exemplified. And that's
0: I
1: when
0: see. And that's when he said, no more.
1: Exactly.
0: All right. East of the Rockies, you're on the air with Richard Hoagland. Hi. Hello. Going once, twice, gone. West of the Rockies, you're on the air with Richard Hoagland. Hello.
7: Yes, Arthel.
0: Yes.
7: I have a question for Richard.
0: Sure.
7: You barely talked about, I guess it was on Dreamland with the doctor that was on. Mentioning possibly something about, this is Chris calling from Mario Park, KBC, I'm sorry. Was it that possibly Clinton might come on the air saying something about, you know, UFOs and some kind of knowledge like that?
0: All right, well, that is reference to a program we're going to be doing on Thursday night, Friday morning, sir, with Dr. Courtney Brown. East of the Rockies, you're on the air with Richard C. Hoagland. Hi.
8: How you doing, Art?
0: All right.
8: Long time no see. It's Scott from Kansas City.
0: Yes, sir.
8: It's been a couple of years. I was going to try and get hold of you last week. Congratulate you for 300.
0: Thank you.
8: I've been here with you since you was in the double digits.
0: Oh, yes. That's a long time.
8: Oh, yeah. Anyhow, I was just going to say, I agree with Mr. Hoagland there, and because I had an uncle who was a Mason long before he died here a couple of years ago, and he didn't go along with a lot of stuff that they did, and it's a lot of secrecy involved in that, and I agree with.

0: Dr. Hoagland with everything he's saying. Plus, I have been to the pyramids and the Sphinx and all that back in 85. And I got to go inside the chambers himself.
1: All right, well, I don't think anybody here is trying to actually bash Masons. And
0: I don't think
1: that's Richard's intent at all. And so don't sort of join in a sort of agreement with bashing, because that's not what's going on. And
2: the previous caller who kind of, snippily seemed to be challenging me in terms of my position on Masonry obviously
1: yes.
2: not listened.
1: Well, obviously.
2: Because what I'm saying is that the Masonic tradition, remember, the United States of America was founded by Masons.
1: Richard, you've got to remember that people on the radio in the middle of the night half hear things and take them many times the wrong way, or leap on them to forward their own agenda of dislike.
2: If you are a real American, meaning someone who believes in equality of opportunity, freedom of inquiry, the Bill of Rights, the Constitution, kind of hold a soft spot in your heart for Thomas Jefferson and all those guys,
1: sure.
2: Then you are extolling in public what the Masonic tradition in private is teaching. What is interesting is that Kennedy apparently was seeking to extend that identical philosophy and protocol as part of a technological outreach program to our nearest planetary neighbor to bring back information that could expand this concept of a democratic republic under law, under God, and something happened. And what we're trying to figure out, since it's clear now that that was the intent, and the participants are all part of the Brotherhood who made this incredible miracle take place and happen, we got to figure out what went wrong. We have to make it go right again. And the only way that's going to happen is if a lot of people in this country get involved and demand to know the truth.
1: Good enough. East of the Rockies, you're on the air with Richard C. Hoagland. Hi.
3: Hi, Art and Richard. Steve from South Dakota.
1: Yes,
2: hi, Steve.
3: How you doing?
2: I loved your cartoon.
3: Oh, you did?
2: Susan, and Susan Caravan, by the way, for those people who wonder what Susan's last name is, who's the editor of the journal. She wants to know if you can send us a pristine copy so we can reproduce it.
3: I certainly will.
2: Steve is an artist and a cartoonist, and he did the most hysterical parody of our presentations at the Cape Art. You have to fax a copy to Art Bell.
1: All right.
3: Okay, thank you. I'm sure you feel fine tonight, Richard, but I'd like to give you a stroke, and I'm sure I don't speak for me. I'd like to make a comment first that I believe that, Dana's spirit reflects how a lot of friends of mine and myself were pulled in about 3 years ago to all of this data, and how we all discovered how one data point connects to another. Now, with me, it was, I went to Stan McDaniel, Horace Crater, Hancock, Urjavec, and I've been working with, Richard for a little while, and the more one absorbs and follows up and spreads the word about how all of this data that, Richard and his colleagues speaks of, we see how it converges, and the more one is pulled into the inevitability and the truth of taking back what's ours, it's just really very profound, and we're in a position to redefine the history of our planet. And all of this knowledge has the capacity to transform all of us in a very positive way if it's acknowledged. So why should we be afraid? Now, in my opinion, there's a fine line between anger and fear.
1: And yes, there is. And one generally generates the other. Thank you, my friend. Richard, hold tight. We'll be right back. You're listening to the CBC Radio Network. I'm Art Bell, and we'll go into the stretch run here in just a moment. Stay right there.

0: caller is a fun. I think she's, in fact, got a pretty good head on her shoulders, and she understands that there are connections between Christian tradition as opposed to belief, all right? Christian tradition takes a lot of the trappings from the much more ancient systems, including the Egyptian, because Horus, in fact, is Christ in the tradition. And Isis is Mary. And there are statues which, if you didn't know that it was Isis holding Horus, you would think it was Mary holding Jesus Christ. And yet they're separated, we believe, by thousands of years. How do you explain that? The answer is that our traditions have been bought and borrowed and paid for and assembled like a patchwork quilt by political compromise and political fiat, among others, Constantine, who borrowed politically heavily from Eastern and West and put together a kind of a melange for a political purpose around the time of the Council of Nicaea. So when Christians start quoting scripture and telling me that what we're looking at is opposed to the Bible or opposed to this or whatever that, those people have not done their homework and understand how deeply their own traditions are rooted in these much more ancient systems of belief. It's much more interesting and important than most people give credit to, because they don't have time.
1: All right, caller?
2: Okay. I understand that, but NASA's agenda is to conceal this world leader that is about to come on the world.
0: Well, there is a world leader. Madam, I don't know what NASA's agenda is. All I know is the pattern of what they have done, which is to conceal. What they're concealing, I don't think, is a person. I think it is a process and a set of discoveries and a knowledge base that, if we were to all know about it and implement it, would change things for the better.
1: All right. Well, that's where your difference is, and you can see where she's coming from with her perspective. East of the Rockies, you're on the air with Richard Hoagland. Hi.
3: Hi. It's a pleasure to listen to Richard Hoagland for 5 hours. I could listen to him every night.
1: Where are you, sir?
3: Tulsa, Oklahoma.
1: All right.
0: I have friends in Tulsa.
3: I read your book early on and bought about a half a dozen copies for family and friends. I wrote the first handbook on the Atlas Missile Flight Control System and the acceptance test procedures for the Lunar Excursion Module, Doppler Velocity Sensors, so I've touched the aerospace program. And I don't mean to take the Christian callers on ad hominem, but to me it's like a perfect example of having cast pearls at you-know-what. I have a question. Don't you think, from a totally practical point of view, that NASA has concealed their agenda simply because they're afraid of losing their money, funding?
0: That could be part of it, all right. But, see, if you go to the American people and ask for money to find unbelievable things, and then you find them, and you don't tell them. I mean, I have done, in various speeches I've given, you know, even before I got into this business of looking at possible artifacts, when I was... You know, when I was straight, I was able to draw curves and show that the public support for NASA went monotonically down from 1965 forward for the simple reason that NASA went to the American people and said, we're going to find life out there.
3: Uh-huh.
0: And when it didn't find life, politically, their support waned and waned and waned and withered. When I was standing there at the Cape, with John Zarello on my right and somebody from AP on my left, and I'm listening to all their pieces and watching them on TV, the refrain of every single one of those correspondents into their television cameras out to the American people was, this is a mission to search for life on Mars. NASA has gone to us again, and in the most hypocritical fashion is picking our pocket to search for life. It knows it's got the proof. It's hiding the proof. And it's lying through its teeth politically, and that's what I can't abide.
3: Can I ask you one more question?
0: Sure.
3: Somewhat aside, I haven't been to New York City in 45 years, but I was born and raised there. What are you doing there? Why would you live there?
0: Well, I don't live in New York. I live overlooking New York. And the main reason is it's the communications capital of the world. If you want to communicate, this is the place to do it.
1: Well, that's true. West of the Rockies, you're on the air with Richard Hoagland. Not a lot of time. Hi.
4: Hello. I got four quick questions for Richard.
1: All right. Where are you?
4: I'm in Fairbanks, Alaska. My name
1: Fairbanks.
4: Is Chris.
1: Wow. All right. Go ahead.
4: The question is this. I just recently saw your moon videos, and you said that if you take two equilateral triangles and intersect them, in a three-dimensional equilateral triangles, you'll get a three-dimensional star David.
3: Yep.
4: Now, you rotate that in the sphere. It'll intersect the sphere at 19.5 degrees north and south latitude.
0: That's right.
4: My questions are these. What is the energy? How do you measure it? Can you change it into electricity? And can you use it to generate a gravity field?
3: The answer is yes to all of the above.
4: How do you measure it, though? That's one thing I want to know.
3: All right. It is what I call matrix-specific.
4: Mm-hmm.
3: Depending upon the physical system that this process is generated in. It is what I call matrix-specific.
4: Mm-hmm.
3: Depending upon the physical system that this process is generated in. In other words, if it's a mechanical system, you'll get additional angular momentum.
4: Okay.
3: If it's an electrical system, you'll get an increased voltage.
4: Okay.
3: If it's a fluid flow, you'll get increased fluidity.
4: Ah, so I could electrify the system and get an increase in electricity.
3: Well, that's the voltage. That's
4: yeah.
3: for the end machine and some of the rotating systems, you know,
1: uh-huh.
3: that De Palma has been working with come in.
4: That's what I've been thinking about doing is building it, using the sphere,
3: yeah.
4: and using a powerful motor to rotate it. And I can generate a gravity field to surround it.
3: Well, the gravity aspects are much more complicated, and it has to do with frequency. It's not a simple rotation. It has to do with frequencies.
4: Okay.
3: But you're basically looking in the right direction.
4: Okay.
1: All right.
4: Oh, and it's from a right-wing Christian perspective. Nothing you say has contradicted the Bible.
3: I don't think so.
4: It's just gone right along with what the Bible says.
3: You've got to really read your Bible.
4: Yeah, I know.
3: You know, when it talks about the Nephilim and there were giants in those days.
4: I know.
3: Mighty men of renown. Ask yourself who these giants were.
4: Well, that's what I'm saying. I'm saying that all you said tonight goes right along with what the Bible says. It hasn't contradicted it.
3: See, in fact, I think the Bible is a lot more astonishing and amazing than most people believe because they've been listening to ministers as opposed to really, really getting into what the words are saying.
4: And that's a very good point.
1: All
4: also,
1: right.
4: One of the other things I have for you, on your video about the moon and the structure that was found on one of the moon photographs
3: mm-hmm.
4: that led you to discover that there might have been hexagonal structures on the moon?
3: Yes.
4: Have you done any more research on that, and have you found out any more information?
3: Bob Piertek, one of our architects, has, and in this new video series, we're going to probably produce two or three videos from the filming they've been doing in the last couple, 3 months, starting with the press conference back in March. All that will be laid out with 3D computer graphics. There's some astonishing things to show you.
4: Because I was using the tetrahedral geometry, and I'm thinking about getting the Wallace patents for an anti-gravity device. And if I get it working, Art, I'll send you one.
1: All right.
4: And you can hook it up to your geo.
1: I'll look forward to that.
4: It'll be a beta test version.
1: I want to just be able to float to Las Vegas, you know, so I don't have to go to that mountain anymore except in the air.
4: Well, I don't blame you.
1: All right. Thank you very much for the call.
4: Have a good one.
1: Take care. Richard, we've done it again.
3: We've done it again?
1: We've done it again.
3: Oh, my God. That means I can't answer Sandy Mendoza in Washington about Arthur Clarke. Remember the question about Arthur Clarke?
1: I absolutely do. And if you can do it quickly, do it. Is Arthur C. Clarke a Mason?
3: I don't know. But I'm going to find out, and the next time we do the show, I may have the answer.
1: Is it a good question?
3: It's an excellent question. I think Arthur knows a lot more than he's letting on.
1: I've always thought that myself. I certainly would like to interview Arthur, and so if you have any ins in that regard, I could certainly do it no matter where he is in the world, and I'm aware that he's not here. So if you ever get an opportunity or an in to interview Arthur, I'd love to do it.
3: Okay.
1: All right, Richard, it's a pleasure, as always. No more goodbyes, because I've learned it's not goodbye. It's just till next time.
3: Till next time.
1: Richard, thank you, my friend.
3: Thanks, Art.
1: Have a good sleep, and it was certainly a good program. Very provocative, very enjoyable. Thank you all. We'll be back tomorrow night, or morning, as the case may be, with Craig Roberts. Craig Roberts was a sniper. He wrote a book called Kill Zone. He's going to be here talking about many things that he thinks are sort of like icebergs. That is to say, you only see a little bit above the surface. And

0: We do more before 9 a.m. than most people do all day.
1: Hey, First Sergeant. Good morning. You can do it in
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8: From the high desert and the great American Southwest, I bid you all good evening, good morning across all these many time zones. It's going to be a very, very exciting show this morning. So buckle down and get ready. A lot of surprises coming up. I'm Art Bell. And this, from the Tahitian and Hawaiian Island chains in the west, eastward across this great nation, to the Caribbean and the U.S. Virgin Islands, south into South America, north well to the pole, and worldwide on the internet. This is Coast to Coast AM. Great to be here. First, a very sad note. Less than 3 months ago, Cardinal Joseph Bernardin gallantly faced a room full of reporters to tell the world that his pancreatic cancer had spread and would kill him within a year. He faced the ordeal humbly, head on, in the style that defined that man in life, and of course his very public death. Bernardin, 68 years of age, the senior Roman Catholic in the U.S. and leader of Chicago's 2.3 million Catholics, died Thursday at his home, surrounded by friends and family, his only sister at his side. Pope John Paul II mourned the loss of a great church leader and cited the cardinal's dignity and hope in the face of the mystery of suffering and death. In more than 14 years as Archbishop of Chicago, often described as the most visible Catholic post in the United States, the son of Italian immigrants built a reputation as a soft-spoken but skillful mediator who worked to bridge the gap between factions within and outside his faith. He helped steer the U.S. Church toward an anti-nuclear stance and in 1987 struck a delicate balance as chief drafter of a document in which U.S. bishops said they would tolerate educational programs on how to use condoms to prevent AIDS. On August 30th, he had announced the cancer had spread and was inoperable. Bernardin gave up his day-to-day duties just 2 weeks ago. Up until then, he never avoided the most prying questions about his failing health. Just days before his death, he wrote to the U.S. Supreme Court urging it not to allow doctor-assisted suicide. In September, Bernardin also went to the cell of a death row inmate who had asked to pray with him before being executed. The Cardinal said at the time, quote, he knows he's going to die tonight, and I know that I'm going to die in the near future. He was indeed an excellent example of how Christians are supposed to live, and an excellent example of how we should all hope to die. And he will be missed. Certainly is going to be missed in Chicago, nationwide, and really worldwide, because Cardinal Bernardine, it was thought, might well be the first American Pope. Cardinal Bernardine gone. Tomorrow night, I'm going to have, and I'm sure he will comment on the passing of the Cardinal. Tomorrow night, I'm going to have Father Malachi Martin back on the program. And the Father has advised several popes. We'll talk indeed about the Catholic Church tomorrow night. And I'm sure we'll have comments on the passing of the Cardinal. So I'm very, very sorry about that, as we all are, and it's one of those things that simply is felt by all in and outside of the Church. In a moment coming up, we've got a very special program. Ahead of that program, though, I do have some announcements, some things that I've got to get done here. Professor Courtney Brown is going to be my guest. He is a remote viewer, and he has some of the most exciting news that a person can imagine. And with respect to that news, or part of it, just part of it, there is a new and worrisome photograph of the comet Hale-Bopp. And I'll try and give you some details of it, but I want to tell you first that it is up on my website. As a matter of fact, there are several items on my website tonight that you need to look at if you have a computer. One is the new photograph of Hale-Bopp. Another is, thanks to somebody in the audience, as a matter of fact, earlier today I spoke to Strange Universe, the people at Strange Universe. They're going to be here on Sunday. And they had taken a photograph, or a series of photographs, of what is said to be a dead chupacabra. Indeed, this is a fearsome, ugly-looking creature. And there are four separate photographs. Now, they were going to bring me the videotape up so I could make stills and get them on the web. One of you out there, and I don't have your name, I'm sorry, beat me to the punch and sent the photographs in. So in view of the fact that Strange Universe had given me permission to put them up there, they're up there. And they are the doggonest things you've ever seen. Four pictures of what is said to be a chupacabra from Mexico on my webpage now. There is also a UFO in Central California, photographs of the demon seeds. But most of all, for tonight, you need to get up there and take a look. Four photographs of what is said to be a dead chupacabra. Take a look. It is a strange creature indeed. The new photograph of Hale-Bopp. Let me see while I'm at it if I can read you some portion of what's going all over the net right now. If I've got it, here it is. Dear Art, urgent. Strange object sighted near Hale-Bopp. Art, I have just taken some amazing photographs of Hale-Bopp. They show a Saturn-like object near the comet. This thing, if it's solid and near the comet, would be about four times the size of Earth. I have called Hoagland. He says that he's getting other calls about it. This strange thing that just showed up tonight. To see it, and he gives me the website address, and this is from Chuck in Houston, Texas. Now, we have pulled the picture and put it on our website so you can get it very quickly. When I talked to Professor Brown moments ago, prior to the show, he said, Art, there is incredible news about Hale-Bopp. And we just briefly discussed the photograph that I had up there for your viewing anyway. So he's going to tell us all about it. And the big announcement from Dr. Courtney Brown. So all of that coming, we will do a little bit of a beginning and a sort of a recap on remote viewing for the new listeners out there. We've got to do that in view of all the new affiliates. Speaking of new affiliates, we have switched affiliates in Detroit, Michigan, to WCHB AM, 1200 on the dial, 25,000 big watts. I suspect covering a great deal more than Detroit, well into Canada and elsewhere. That's WCHB, 1200 on the dial in Detroit. In addition, I would like to welcome KYKN AM in Salem, Oregon, 1430 on the dial, 5,000 watts. They're going to be heard very, very well indeed in Salem and beyond. I would like to welcome WNDB in Daytona Beach, Florida. That's WNDB in Daytona Beach, Florida. And finally, we also are moving affiliates in Salt Lake City, Utah. Our affiliate there, despite the number one ratings for this program overnight, is going music. And so we are moving to KTKK. That's KTKK. They are, let me see, where are they on the dial? Well, it doesn't tell me. So I'm going to have to look that up. Somebody out there, give me a hand, KTKK in Salt Lake City. It's the one piece of info that I don't have is the dial position. And glad to have them back on board. We were on KTKK some long time ago, and so here we are back again. All right, that should get it started for you. Indeed, I've seen the Hale-Bopp photograph, and it really is odd. There is something really big out there near Hale-Bopp. I have no idea what it is, but it is not a camera flare. Whatever it is, it's real, and it is awfully big. All right. Dr. Courtney Brown, Ph.D., is indeed an associate professor of political science at Emory University in Atlanta, Georgia. He is also president of the Farsight Institute of Scientific Remote Viewing, as well in Atlanta. At Emory, he specializes in nonlinear mathematical modeling of social phenomena, environmental politics, and elections. He's held the Charles Grove Haynes Professorship at UCLA and was a Hewlett Fellow at the Carter Presidential Center at Emory University. Dr. Brown recently published the book Cosmic Voyage, a scientific discovery of extraterrestrials visiting Earth, in which he presents research that was conducted using the U.S. military-derived remote viewing espionage protocols to study the ET phenomenon. Courtney Brown, Ph.D., is president of the Farsight Institute. He is also an associate professor of political science at Emory. So, coming up right now, Dr. Courtney Brown. Doctor, welcome to the program.
9: Art, as always, it is a great honor to be on your show.
8: Thank you. I am excited to get to the news, and I know you are too, but we have a lot of new listeners all over the country, including Chicago, the mighty WLS, and a new station up in Detroit, and stations all over the place. So we have got to take a moment, hard and painful as it may be, to tell people, describe to people, what it is that you do. What is remote viewing? If you were to sit down and explain remote viewing to somebody who had never heard of it, they might not know what a psychic is, but for all they know, they think you're a psychic. It's not the same thing, or if it is, it isn't the same thing, is it?
9: Well, it's remotely similar, but it's not really the same thing. But we're distant cousins.
8: All right. There was a Nightline program in which they came on and fully admitted that our government has been funding remote viewing for 20 years, but still people don't know exactly what remote viewing is, so please tell us.
9: Well, Art, remember that I'm a professor at Emory University, and I don't mind going back to the basics on anything, because the advanced stuff, the great discoveries, everything, they don't make sense without an understanding of what's going on.
10: That's correct.
9: That's just my normal way of doing things. Remote viewing is a mental procedure, and it enables a person to extract accurate and descriptive information from distant locations. Now, remote viewing also works across time, in the sense that a remote viewer can extract information from the past, present, or the future. Now, scientific remote viewing, SRV, scientific remote viewing, refers to a set of procedures, protocols, that are a highly modernized version of the original techniques that were developed and used by the U.S. military in the 1980s and 90s for espionage purposes. The protocols basically allow any normal, well-balanced individual to remote view with tremendous precision. Accuracy rates are typically above 85%, and scientific studies using multiple remote viewers employing these protocols where together with the analysis typically can reach accuracy rates that are near complete.
10: 100%.
9: Very close, because you're using many remote viewers. You're getting all the basic information. You're doing the analysis. Now, for espionage purposes, when the DIA, which originally funded this program that developed these procedures,
10: that would be the Defense Intelligence Agency.
9: That's the Defense Intelligence Agency, not the CIA. Everyone
10: right.
9: thinks the CIA is the spies. Every governmental agency has their own spies. Even the IRS has their own spies. The DIA, the Defense Intelligence Agency, they funded remote viewing research at Stanford Research Institute, now called, formerly part of Stanford University, now called SRI International. It broke off from Stanford University and during the Vietnam War days. And for $20 million, they developed remote viewing procedures that were used for espionage purposes. Now, when you have a regular physical spy, only certain percent of the information that's obtained by the U.S. military is accurate from physical spies, because physical spies get discovered. And when you catch a physical spy, you don't kill the person. You leave the person alone and feed that person disinformation. So a certain percentage of information that's coming across from physical spies is inaccurate. Now, remote viewing with a better than 85% accuracy rate, as it was developed at Stanford Research Institute, that was spectacular. That was very, very good. Now, scientific remote viewing is the modernized version that we teach here at the Farsight, Farsight Institute here in Atlanta. And it's a full-fledged institute with facilities, staff. We've got nine teachers, a director of instruction, myself, a full-time secretary, manager, the whole thing, offices. And we teach for the public, for scholars, lots of medical doctors, PhDs, regular ordinary people, from truck drivers to everyone else, take our course and learn how to do this scientific remote viewing, which is the modernized version. For those people who want to get more background on it, on this procedure, the procedures that we use, what we talk about, we have a website, which is one of the most modern, advanced websites anywhere. And
10: Doctor, let me just stop you long enough to say that we have your link right up on top on our webpage, so anybody who's used to going, they're going to be headed up there to get the picture of Hale Bopp and so forth tonight by the zillion. So
9: right
10: at the very top, you will see a link to the Good Doctor's website. Otherwise, the website address is
9: www.farsight, like seeing far, .org, www.farsight.org. And I should add that the original remote viewing procedures, as they were developed by the U.S. military, were developed, invented by Ingo Swann. He's an artist in New York, and he worked at Stanford Research Institute, the Defense Intelligence Agency, worked with him, and he was the inventor. He was the one who actually developed it, and I've always said in every...
10: Is it, Doctor, is Ingo Swann now in New York, or is he in Las Vegas?
9: I don't have any personal contact with him. I did not study under Ingo Swann. I've only talked to him on the phone a few times. I don't even know. As last I heard, he's in New York. He's still in New York, but I'm not the one to ask to find out about that. But I do want to give respect for him because he was the one who developed the procedures and...
10: The father of remote viewing.
9: He was the one, and it was difficult because he had basically nothing to going on. It was sort of like Newton. Basically, Newton had an apple drop on his head, and he was able to develop all of the laws of physics that came out of Newtonian physics that we now use. And it was a really great discovery, and if anyone does deserve a Nobel Prize for this type of thing, it's certainly in his category.
10: Do you think that may be forthcoming?
9: I don't know. We've got a long way to go before all the paradigms fundamentally shift on this planet for us to accept these things. But, you know, respect is due where respect is due. I'm an academic. Academics cite people and give...
10: Yes, indeed.
9: All the time, and he's the one who did the original stuff.
10: All right, Doctor, I understand to some degree how the military remote viewing worked. In other words, these people, these separate from each other remote viewers, would be given random numbers, which actually were targets that the team was supposed to view independently, and that's how they would get their accuracy rating. Now, when you do your remote viewing with these scientific remote viewing protocols and you target something like Mars, like Hale-Bopp, do you use multiple remote viewers?
9: Yes, we do. We have a number of professionals, and we have lots of trainees working up the ranks as well. And what we do when we're interested in something, you know, really that needs to be answered, we send a number of remote viewers to that target. For example, when the information came out today...
10: Hold on. That's a good cliffhanger for an example is where we'll pick it up. It's the bottom of the hour already because of so many announcements that I had to get on. My webpage is www.artbell.com. You're going to want to go up there and take a look based on what we're about to talk about. We'll be right back.

0: Art Bell is taking calls on the Wild Card Line at 702-727-1295. That's 702-727-1295. First-time callers can reach Art Bell at 702-727-1222. 702-727-1222. Now, here again, Art Bell.
1: Once again, here I am. Good morning, everybody. Professor Courtney Brown from Emory is my guest. The subject, remote viewing, and there is some hot information on the way. Part of it is going to have to do with Hale Bopp. There's a new photograph just taken tonight of Hale Bopp. And maybe something big is out there with it. It's in the photograph. Go take a look. It's on my webpage, www.artbell.com. And we'll get to that. We're talking about what remote viewing is, and we'll get back to it in a moment. One addition, thank you, Deborah. Somebody will always do this. Art KTKK, Salt Lake City, is 6:30 on the dial in Salt Lake. Thanks, Art. We'll hear you much better now. That'll begin tomorrow night. Thank you very much for the information, Deborah. Back now to Professor Courtney Brown. Professor?
2: Art?
1: Yes, sir. All right.
2: You know, I might mention for those viewers, for those listeners who are new, for the new affiliates, that the remote viewing process was originally developed for espionage purposes, but we here at the Foresight Institute do not use it for that any longer. We use it for exploration. We use it for learning more about medical procedures, diagnostic procedures, looking into the cosmos. We use our own modernized version of that. I'm an academic, and all academics improve and change things. My graduate students, if they're any good, and if I'm any good as a teacher, they will always improve what I do and the next generation of thought. So thought always improves and goes on. That doesn't mean anything was wrong with the original military versions at all, but it means that everything changes and modernizes. And when we teach this modern form of remote viewing, we're teaching something that is derived from the military. Four of us in our group were originally trained by different people in the military that started this institute, but none of us were in the military, and none of us took part in that original project. And for people who want to know about that original project, it's best to talk directly to various other people, not just one, but many people who are involved.
1: How far, Professor, have you modified the protocols from the original military protocols?
2: Well, there was more than one set of protocols. There was a couple. Actually, there were like three. And what we have done is taken all of those aspects of those and synthesized them, used the good parts of them. There was a couple parts that didn't work well. We don't use those. There was a few parts that worked well but were rarely used, and we expanded those into a full course. We simplified the language tremendously so it can be taught more easily to larger numbers of people. Nothing was wrong with the original language, but some of it was arcane, unusual verbiage that people normally would not use. And so we streamlined the process quite a bit. In addition, we've added new procedures and tested the new procedures. We have a full, complete medical diagnostic course. It's now being used actively in clinical settings, and we're going to be teaching that first time in 1997.
1: May I ask?
2: Interesting thing.
1: Yes, indeed. May I ask this? With the change in protocols, have you been able to document increased accuracy?
2: Yeah, we've been able to. What we've noticed is that the teaching is easier, and it's easier to get average people up to a higher level of accuracy quicker.
1: Mm-hmm.
2: So we've documented that, and I should say that no one really has to believe anything I say about this. We're putting everything up on the webpage. You can see for yourself. The internet is becoming the mode of communication of detailed information. And in our website, we have free of charge for anyone to see. We have all this information that we're doing. I should also say that we're in the final stages of working through our nonprofit status for the Foresight Institute. And as you know, a nonprofit organization is not owned by anyone. I have never taken a salary from the Foresight Institute. All of the money goes back into the Institute, and when our final nonprofit status is completed, it'll be a nonprofit educational institute like any other educational institute in the tradition of the types that I do. And our course fees are very comparable to those of any private university or college.
1: And so that everybody understands, Farsight Institute was formed in a kind of unusual, strange way. You wrote a book.
2: That's right. It originally started with me pursuing and obtaining training by one person, a high-ranking person in the original military program who was a trainer. And then I wrote a book using those procedures called Cosmic Voyage. And it literally was an exploration, a scientific, replicable, and corroborated exploration of extraterrestrials that were visiting Earth. And the two extraterrestrial species that I studied in the book called Cosmic Voyage, and it's available in most bookstores, and if it's sold out in your particular bookstore, it's available by special order. Just go to the desk and tell them to order it, and you'll get it in a few days. But Cosmic Voyage is a scientific, as the subtitle says, a scientific discovery of extraterrestrials visiting Earth. And the two groups of extraterrestrials that I've studied are the small guys with the large wraparound eyes called Grays that John Mack, the professor of psychiatry, Harvard Medical School, founder of his department, Pulitzer Prize-winning author, wrote about in his book Abduction, his very courageous book of a couple years back. And the other species, the other group that I've written about, is a group that was as shocking to me as it would be to absolutely anyone, and that is survivors of a very ancient race on Mars. And we're about to discover all about them very, very soon. But the full information about that is in the book, Cosmic Voyage, and on the website, and I've talked about it on your show twice.
1: All right. Well, certainly not since your big announcement, and we're going to get to that. But again, a few questions about basic remote viewing.
2: Sure.
1: People are sending faxes. Please ask Dr. Brown, can a person be aware of the fact that they are being remote viewed?
2: A natural psychic who's very, very good. Now, you don't have to be a natural psychic to learn scientific remote viewing. You can just be a person off the street, just a normal, well-balanced individual. That's the whole idea about it. The military was able to train people who are not natural psychics because Engelswan figured out what his mind was doing when he could accurately perceive and describe in intimate detail what was going on another side of a planet or in another room or anywhere. And a natural psychic, though, is someone who has an intuitive feeling of what that information feels like when it comes across. And sometimes they get it, sometimes they don't. But a very good natural psychic can sometimes perceive that someone is remote viewing them at that time. But generally speaking, all humans, they cannot.
1: They're right. If so, in the case of a natural psychic, what specifically would be the tip-offs? You might be able to answer that. For you, for example. If you were being remote viewed, do you think you would be aware of it?
2: Well, yes and no. If I was occupied by something else and concentrating on something else, I would just ignore it. But you have to understand, remote viewing is absolute positive proof. The ability that we can remote view means that we're more than our physical bodies. Otherwise, we couldn't remote view. Developed in laboratory conditions and now operationalized under laboratory conditions with the strictest of controls, remote viewing procedures demonstrate here at the Farsight Institute, as it has done elsewhere, that we have a soul, that we are more than physical beings, because the properties of the soul are what we use when we remote view. Now, this soul that we have, we no longer call it just the soul. We call it the subspace mind or the subspace aspect, and there is a whole realm of life out there that's non-physical that we call subspace, and subspace has planets, people, beings, every ghost, we're all ghosts. Once we drop off our physical bodies, we're just subspace people, and that's what a ghost is. And the point is that if someone was remote viewing me, and I was calm and settled, I was meditating or just very settled in my mind, I could perceive that there was a presence there. But there is so much subspace life out there, differentiating between a remote viewer and a subspace being, when there's so much surrounding us all the time, I normally would probably just ignore it.
1: I understand. All right, Doctor. I don't for a second doubt that we are more than our physical selves. I firmly believe we have a soul and that we exist after death. Having said that, Somebody I'm going to have on the air tomorrow night, Father Malachi Martin, he's advised popes very high in the Catholic Church. Was on my show one time prior. His comment about, and he was very much aware of remote viewing. He said, quote, remote viewing is nitroglycerin for the soul, end quote. And so he does not deny that it is what you say it is. However, a statement like that would seem to indicate that he feels it is very dangerous. And how would you respond to that?
2: Well, you know, one of the reasons we started the Farsight Institute was because we did not like the way the military was training. We didn't like that approach. Now, this is just my opinion. I am not criticizing the military remote viewers. So if you're a military remote viewer and you're listening to this show, you know.
1: Believe me, they are.
2: And they are. You know, understand that I just have a difference of opinion.
1: Yes.
2: About how the training should take place. And the people here at the Farsight Institute were just very much in agreement that we don't think it should be it should have taken place the way it took place. Now, you know, it's just a difference of opinion. So,
1: well, but that's fine.
2: Having
1: said that, Professor, I'm sure his statement would apply both to the military remote viewers and the scientific remote viewers.
2: He may apply it to anything, but we strongly differentiate the way we do it and the way the military people did it. The way we view the military training program was to teach remote viewing in the absence of a broader structured course in consciousness. The remote viewers of the military had profound spiritual experiences.
1: Yes.
2: However,
1: they were actually ordered to disregard them. These
2: all sorts of things happen.
1: Yeah.
2: Now the point is, though, you know, and again, I tell you, I was not in the military program, so if you want to find out exactly what happened, you have to talk to you know, various people.
1: Right.
2: I would always advise never to talk just to one, because every time you talk to one, you'll get a different story than the other, because they all had their own different experiences. So a variety is always the best way to deal with it. But the point is, I admit they had profound spiritual experiences and had a tremendous amount of personal growth. But the way we believe it should have been done, and the way we believe it, is that we think remote viewing in the absence of a structured program and the growth of consciousness leads to a personality formation in which you feel that it's you're better, you're different from the others around you. You can do something. You have an ability. You're special, you're different from, almost better than. Now, this is not saying that every remote viewer felt that they were superior to others, but it leads to a feeling in our view, and I'm just talking about our opinion now. It leads to a view that you're different from others, and that's exactly opposite of the truth. The fact that you can remote view demonstrates that your soul, your subspace mind, is omnipresent. It is all places at once. You don't go out of body when you do this.
1: Okay.
2: Thus, that means that literally, we are all connected. Your subspace mind, your soul, Art, right now is permeating all of me and all of the computer and all of the car and all of the planet. And what you do is you shift your awareness from one spot to the next. That means we are literally in each other always, that we are connected. We are. And what we do at the Farsight Institute is we teach remote viewing, yes, our highly modernized version of it, but in the evenings, forever, for our entire course, we talk about other programs that we strongly recommend to support where to place that remote viewing experience. We strongly recommend two things, TM, Transcendental Meditation, and the TM Cities program, which is the advanced version of it. It's a mechanical meditation procedure that literally leads to self-realization. Self-realization simply means you're aware constantly of your physical and subspace mind in a continuous state, and you don't lose it when you're hearing all of the five senses, taste, touch, hearing, sight, smell. And the other thing we strongly recommend is the Monroe Institute.
1: Mm-hmm.
2: They have two particular products that we strongly recommend. One is an at-home series of tapes, the Gateway Experience 36 tapes, very, very economical, that helps to teach about everything from telepathy to experiences in subspace. And then we strongly recommend an in-residence course at the Monroe Institute called the Gateway Voyage.
1: Yes, I know it.
2: It takes about 6 days, and they take you literally through using a mechanical sound-based technology. They have a way of generating brainwave patterns between, very low frequency brainwave patterns between the left and right hemispheres of the brain.
1: Right.
2: That can actually duplicate the brainwave patterns of a seer, someone who's in an altered state, someone who's been, say, in the Himalayas for decades.
1: Yes.
2: Learning about subspace through their own meditational process.
1: Yes, I was very honored to have interviewed Robert Monroe before he died, and
2: yeah.
1: So I'm familiar with the process. Again, though, Professor, mm-hmm. what do you think Dr. Martin
2: meant
1: when he said nitroglycerin for the yeah. soul? What did he mean?
2: In the context of a larger structured course in consciousness, remote viewing is nothing more than a note-taking procedure. It is totally safe because it's just learning how to see. And when you realize experientially that through the meditation and the Monroe stuff, you know, the broader experience of what's out there, you don't come away thinking that you're different from, separate from, different than, have an ability. You come away thinking that we're literally brothers. We're literally sisters. We're literally, literally connected. And it changes the whole view. And remote viewing, scientific remote viewing, as we teach it, is extraordinarily healthy and safe. It's nothing more than a note-taking procedure.
1: All right,
2: may
1: I ask again, please?
2: Sure.
1: If you would respond directly, what do you think this Catholic priest means when he said it's nitroglycerin for the soul? What did he mean?
2: Because what you're doing again, this is our view at the Farside Institute of what the military people, their approach of the military approach. It's not a criticism.
1: All right.
2: It's our opinion.
1: No, that's fine.
2: What he's talking about, in my view, as I interpret it, is that you're using the soul to extract information and to advance something in the physical.

0: a personality manifestation that would not necessarily be healthy for this lifetime. I should add that there's a book out that just came out by David Morehouse called The Psychic Warrior.
1: Yes.
0: And it just came out, and he had a very severe set of psychological problems that he attributes, whether they were or not, nonetheless, he attributes them to his remote viewing experiences.
1: So, when remote viewing then is used to advance the physical, it is in effect a sinful thing, or
0: a
1: negative, depending on how you want to look at it, a negative thing for the soul itself.
0: Because you're using the soul for a parlor trick. You're using the soul to do something to advance something in the physical.
1: Well, all right. Let me give you an example. If you use remote viewing, for example, to detect the presence of, for example, chemical weapons canisters that would be used against our troops. Yes, that's in the physical.
0: That's right. And there's nothing.
1: And go ahead.
0: There's nothing wrong with that application. There's nothing wrong with what that person is trying to do. What I'm saying is that the program of growth in consciousness should have been supplementing the person's training so that they were moving toward complete self-realization in a structured way, so that they knew, look, you learn how to remote view. You remote view in the middle of the afternoon. You're in the Pentagon. You're looking at something that's on the other side of the planet. Mm-hmm. You're getting the biological warfare weapons of Saddam Hussein, or you're doing whatever you're doing.
1: Yes.
0: And then you go home and you talk to your spouse who's been fighting traffic jams and picking the kids up from the daycare. How do you coordinate the two? It's too much of a disjuncture. There have been reports of family stress because things just weren't normal.
1: I can imagine that. I can imagine that. Plus, in the military, check me if I'm wrong here, they encountered these great spiritual things that the military, of course, wanted nothing to do with because they felt that it was diverting from, the military is very focused. For them, there is a specific mission. Find the canisters, do whatever.
0: Well, no,
1: that's the way they are. And so they disregarded these, didn't they?
0: Not necessarily, Art. I have to say that you can hear that from some people, but other people in the military have told me that they have had tremendously profound experiences.
1: Well, I'm sure they did.
0: And they did not disregard anything, and they put everything up to the higher command.
1: So all right, doctor.
0: For each person.
1: Doctor, hold on. We're at the top of the hour. We'll be right back. Professor Courtney Brown is my guest. Stay right where you are. It's going to be a wild one.

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2: Well, all right. Now, to Chuck Schrammett. Boy, I hope I'm saying that correctly. In Houston, Texas, listens to our affiliate, of course, KTRH, and the FM side of KTRH, I guess, as well. As a matter of fact, I'm going to ask him about that. Chuck, welcome to the program.
3: Thanks, Art. Pleasure to be here.
2: Good to have you. Pronounce your last name for me, Chuck.
3: You got very close, Schrammick.
2: Schrammick, all right. Uh-huh. All right.
3: And I work for the FM side of KTRH, which is KLOL.
2: You do? Uh-huh. I didn't realize you worked for them.
3: Yes.
2: All right. Well, that makes you almost...
3: Well, technically, I work for Shadow Broadcasting, and they do news, and it's complex.
2: But... Well, it's in the family, right?
3: Yeah.
2: All right.
3: All right. I hear your voice echoing through the halls there at work all the time, and listen to you all the time here at home.
2: I see. All right. Well, you are an amateur astronomer, yes?
3: Have been since I was 8 years old, Art. I'm 46 now.
2: All right. So, not so amateur.
3: Well, amateur. I'm an avid, let's put it this way, an avid astronomer. And since Hale-Bopp was first discovered, it's a mind blower to find a comet 20 months out, Art.
2: You bet.
3: Remember Kohoutek?
2: Of course.
3: They made a big thing of that because that was found 7 months out. Most comets are found 3 or 4. Mm. Kohoutek was 7. Hale-Bopp was 20 months out there. And I knew from the start, something from the start just kind of drew me to this comet to find out all I could and image it. I've been out there every clear night that I can for a couple

0: months now taking pictures of it.
1: All right. Well, my guest, Professor Courtney Brown, is going to have a lot to say about Hale-Bopp, and this is sort of a setup for that. You have just taken a photograph. When did you take it? Tonight?
0: I took it at 6 o'clock this evening.
1: 6 o'clock. All right. Hale-Bopp is how big?
0: Well, the actually, the nucleus, nobody really knows. Fairly small, they suspect, but I don't think anybody knows, although the envelope of gas around Hale-Bopp is several times larger than the sun.
1: Oh, it is?
0: Yeah.
1: That's big.
0: That's big.
1: That's
0: yeah,
1: really
0: it's a big comet.
1: Yeah. All right, in this newest photograph you've taken, Hale-Bopp's going to come round the horn and be most visible April, May, something like that next year, right?
0: March, April, 97.
1: All right, all right. And I guess we all knew that, but a lot of people have felt something's going on with Hale-Bopp.
0: Well, I have, too. There's been a real lack of pictures from the Hubble Space Telescope or any big observatories. And, Art, I can tell you when they cut them off. It was about May, end of May, 96. And so that got me all the more curious. I can smell when they're...
1: Why would they do that?
0: Perhaps they saw something they felt might disturb people.
1: And now maybe you've got it on film.
0: Yeah, although this thing, what I photographed tonight, just showed up. I mean, I have pictures of the comet from last night and the night before. This is a big thing. Not far, I estimate maybe about 150,000 miles away from Hale-Bopp.
1: Mm-hmm.
0: If it is as far out as Hale-Bopp, I don't know, Art. It's in the same picture. I'm just making that assumption that it's out there in that neighborhood.
1: Yes.
0: It appears to be several times larger than the Earth. I'd guess about four times larger than the Earth. And there appears to be what looks like Saturn-like rings. They're very flat. It's almost as if we're looking at them on edge. And, you know, I ran inside. I thought, no, it's just a star. And I look. I have a computer-generated star map. I can tell ahead of time what stars are going to be in the background.
1: Right.
0: And there was no star there. I mean, just nothing. There's a couple of stars that show up in the frame to the right of Hale-Bopp, and those showed up, but this big bright thing did not show up. And I checked the date on my watch, and checked the date on the computer, and looked at the pictures coming in again. On the computer, I have a CCD imaging system, and my heart starts going faster and faster and faster, and I realized, This is amazing. I'm photographing something that's actually out there that's big, and I don't have much of an observing window for Hale-Bopp here. It's about 30 minutes. But I saw it that whole time. I have perhaps 100 pictures of it.
1: What could it be?
0: Well, that might be an area for Courtney to get into, Art. I have no idea.
1: All right, whatever it is, it would roughly, if it's in the same area as Hale-Bopp, would be roughly the scale, to scale it, about four times the size of Earth?
0: And that's real rough. It's certainly larger than the Earth. That's a rough guess. I'll have to go over my pixels later and measure it more carefully.
1: All right, so if people want to see this image, it's on the website right now, and they can take a look, and we're going to talk to Professor Brown. I just wanted to get you on the air, Chuck.
0: Thank you, Art.
1: To let everybody know exactly what you have taken. And by the way, folks, most discoveries of this nature are made by amateur astronomers. Is that not true, Chuck?
0: Oh, that's absolutely. We're the only ones with enough time on our hands.
1: Thank you, my friend. Thank you very much.
0: Oh, thanks, Art.
1: Take care. So there you go. That's Chuck in Houston, working for the FM side of our affiliate there, KTRH. That photograph, ladies and gentlemen, is now on our website. We're going to ask Courtney Brown here in a few moments what it's all about. Maybe he can help. I suspect he can. In addition, up on the website, something very exciting from the good people at Strange Universe through their auspices and those of a listener out there someplace or another. There are four totally remarkable photographs of what is said to be a dead chupacabra. And if it is not, then you tell me what it is. They are quite sharp, taken from video. I talked to the people at Strange Universe earlier today, and they were going to bring me a video, but somebody ahead of time sent some still photographs, and we've got them. And they're up there. You tell me what that creature is. I have no idea. So to see the new chupacabra photographs, the photograph of Hale-Bopp that we're about to talk about, The UFO in Central California that is absolutely remarkable, the Demon Seeds, all on my webpage right now, www.artbell.com. You will find a link up there to the Farsight Institute. That is Professor Brown's webpage. You'll find a link there, and you will see his remarkable announcements. Announcement, I should say, with respect to Mars. And right now, back to Professor Courtney Brown. Professor, did you hear Chuck?
2: I heard it, and I was actually delighted. He was a delightful guest and had lots of information from an astronomical point of view.
1: Well, Professor, what the hell is that?
2: Well, this goes back to one of your questions. Do you have professional remote viewers that do they target things together and do they do it in a coordinated fashion? Well, after I went to the, I was notified about the picture that was on Mr. Schrammick's website earlier today.
1: Mm-hmm.
2: And the first thing we did is we called up six of our remote viewers, and we need six, two each in order to do a session. We have a monitor that makes sure the session is going, everything's kosher in the session, and then the viewer, his or herself. And so we set up three pairs, and we had three sessions that came in during that time.
1: Mm-hmm.
2: And literally they started around 8 o'clock. Actually, they started around, to be honest, they started around 9:30, 10 o'clock Eastern time, I believe. And the sessions literally just came in. And just before your show started, or actually as your show was starting just tonight, the third session literally came in over my fax, and I have them in front of me. And we have three professional sessions of that object, that anomalous object that's trailing Hale-Bopp. It's a fascinating thing. You know, if we weren't so good with this remote viewing with regard to other targets, verifiable, completely verifiable targets, people would say, hey, you know, what's going on? This has got to be just junk. But you can't ignore this stuff if you look at the rest of the stuff that we do that's up on our webpage, www.farsight.org. I mean, if you look at all the stuff that our students do, with regard to describing, you know, verifiable targets, the Great Wall of China, the Eiffel Tower, whatever they could be, when we use these same exact procedures with professionals, we get very, very good results. So I have it, and I am willing to tell you as soon as you want me to tell you.
1: Tell me. What is it?
2: Well, I've got three sessions here, so I've got to go through all. I've got to go through three, but I'll give you one. This is a very, very competent viewer that's done spectacular stuff for us. There's a lot of information. This person's mind extended out to that area, as we do in remote viewing, and gathered information across time and space to make sense of this thing. Now, I understand this was done under blind conditions, meaning the viewer was not told what the target was.
1: Right.
2: A set of random numbers that were generated from a random number table or a computer program were given to that person, and only the monitor knew that those numbers meant this anomalous object that was trailing Hale-Bopp. Moreover, our procedures are so rigid that absolutely no cues, no suggestions are given to the viewer with regard to what the target is. The viewer's subspace mind, the soul, has instantaneous awareness, because it's omnipresent, that those numbers mean whatever the target really is. But the physical, conscious, electrochemical brain, the mind, the physical mind, has no idea what that's about. So
1: mm-hmm.
2: The procedure, the viewer goes through the procedures mechanically and just writes down all the information that's related to those numbers, and then comes out with a complete descriptive information about this. Now, the information I'm going to give you is so far-reaching, so incredible, that you're going to be saying, you know, how could this be? But you must understand, the soul is omnipresent, the subspace mind, and the subspace mind can extract all related information, and it comes out in an extremely fast flow, and it's written down. So I'm just going to do things that the person wrote down.
1: Well, I guess I'm whatever you're going to say, I'm not going to consider it that incredible. You don't suddenly see objects four times the size of Earth,
2: yeah.
1: or even twice the size of Earth, appearing like that.
2: I should also add, Art, that when we heard about this object, we have friends. I'm a PhD. My webmaster's got a PhD in physics. We're all of an academic orientation, and we called up one of our people. Called up a professor of astronomy at one of the nation's leading, absolute top 10 leading universities. A close personal friend, a professor in astronomy, and asked what's going on. And this professor of astronomy corroborated everything that Mr. Schrammick just said.
1: All right, well, then that's another source, because he contacted Richard Hoagland, a guest I've had frequently, and Richard Hoagland apparently has been getting calls on exactly the same thing.
2: Yeah,
1: so obviously there's something to this.
2: This object is approximately four times the size of the planet Earth, and it's headed our way. And that's basically it. But I have I don't know how your commercial break is, but I'll start right now.
1: We're all right. Go ahead.
2: Okay. Wherever there are beings, they organize themselves. And we now know that in the galaxy out there, there is something called a Galactic Federation, a council.
1: Yes.
2: And this remote viewer went on to describe this. I'm going into the middle of the session. There's a lot of preparatory stuff that I'm just simply going to omit because of time.
1: Fine.
2: And this person perceived that this Galactic Council or some higher order was watching very interested, like they were watching a hologram unfold. It's like watching an election return or something. They are all seated around a table in subspace, looking at a 4D or something like that. They're very serious about this event, which may be happening, going in a direction which is not that this event may go in a direction which is not evolutionary, but only time will tell. And time is of the essence, and many things are happening. By the way, the person did, of course, the stuff I'm omitting is accurate descriptions that the person did of this object and so on like that. Now,
1: I'm not sure I want to omit that.
2: They're coming. They're more accurate as they're coming. I'm on page 11, and it's a 40-page session, so I want to make sure I cover the most important stuff.
1: All right.
2: Okay, and I won't omit anything that's really important. He perceived immediately that there was a vortex, something spinning, and then he perceived that there were people on the ground here that were looking up, and there was some structure, and the idea of astronomers and others looking up into the sky, looking at some structure up there. And there was also something going on in subspace. There was an attempt to communicate. This is fundamental. There was a message being sent to someone who is listening but not hearing. It is essential that that this person or persons wake up and listen now. Help will be there when he does.
1: So somebody here is being sent a message.
2: Us, the interpretation of this
1: is us, collectively us?
2: The interpretation of this session so far is that the message is being sent to us. We're listening but not understanding.
1: Professor, is this message coming from this object?
2: Yes, and it's also being coordinated by this larger galactic council. I reviewed all three sessions, so I'm pulling things from all three sessions.
1: All right.
2: That's very clear. There is a large object out there. It apparently is both, it has tunnels in it. It is both technological, artificial, and natural in the sense that it has rock as well as metal in it. It's humongous. It's absolutely large. And it is apparently moving in artificial means. It's not moving like a normal celestial body means. It's under control. It's a vehicle. It's moving, and it's four times the size of the planet Earth. This is a big ET thing. One thing you must say about the ETs is that when they decide to put on a show,
1: oh boy,
2: they know theater. They know theater. This is better than anything on Broadway.
1: Yeah, it works for me. This is better than ID4.
2: I tell you, but the good news is that we're not being invaded. That'll come to us later. But the basic idea, and I will come as you give me permission during this 5 hours. I will come to the descriptions of the tunnels and everything else on the thing.
1: Really?
2: But just right now, getting to the heart of the matter of what the thing is about. The person's mind was extended as an extremely accurate remote viewer. This remote viewer basically has never failed us with a session. This person is extremely accurate in describing physically what's going on.
1: Right.
2: Now, in addition to the physical description, he's saying there is a message being sent to someone who's listening. I already said that. There is some perception that some people may think of this as a weapon involved, and the decision of some important person that's evaluating and making decisions for many. And I'm interpreting that as probably being the President of the United States, and probably perceiving that this may be a weapon or something. He cannot make a national choice, but it is time, meaning he cannot yet make a national choice.
1: Wait, doctor. You're saying that the President of the United States or somebody high on may be viewing this, and they know about it, as a weapon.
2: Oh, they absolutely know about this, and they are wondering whether it is some kind of a weapon, and that he's not yet ready to make a national choice, but it is time to make that choice. The reality is it's not a weapon, but the point is that my interpretation of this session is that it's being perceived that that's a possibility.
1: They will look at it that way, of course.
2: They will look at it that way. Now, it's made of materials which are borrowed technology.
1: Borrowed.
2: People using technology don't understand it and may not open or direct it properly as a result. It's a project. Let me see.
1: In other words, that says that since they don't fully understand it themselves, they've borrowed the technology, they may misuse the technology, so those viewing it as possibly a national security threat could be correct.
2: No, there's nothing in this session to think of it as a national security threat.
1: Well, when you talk of a weapon or the possibility of a weapon,
2: this session's reading that as the perception of the people who are looking at it.
1: Or if you look at it this way, as somebody with technology they don't understand, you might equate it to a 6-year-old with a .38 in his hand. He doesn't know what it is.
2: I can't believe it. You know, I skipped over 2 pages, and that's exactly what the viewer was saying. It's like, let me see. Some of the people involved are like babies. They don't want to be responsible. Their ignorance is dangerous. That's exactly what the guy said.
1: Oh,
2: very good, Art.
1: My. All right, Doctor, hold on a moment. We're going to break here at the bottom of the hour. Well, have we got your attention? Certainly, the good professor has mine. We're going to break, and we'll be right back and try and digest all of this. I'm Art Bell.

0: This is the CDC Radio Network.
1: All right, again, these are developing events. And I want to be careful. You never know for sure about these things. I mean, this is momentous news, to say the least. And I suppose there could be inaccuracies in it. So I want you to be careful with regard to what you're hearing. I'm sure Professor Brown doesn't feel that way. As a matter of fact, let's find out. Professor, are you there?
2: Well, actually, Art, what I want to say is that I am sharing our data. These are three studies. These are three remote viewing probes that were just done literally this evening. It's not a full-blown study, but these are very good remote viewers.
1: Right.
2: And so I'm just sharing the data for whatever it's worth.
1: And I appreciate that, and I know the audience does. And the photograph is also very, very new. So we're dealing with just, a breaking story here. And I want to be careful because this is almost War of the Worlds kind of information. Not that anybody out there in New Jersey is being gobbled up right now, but there are some who will react to it that way, Doctor.
2: And I must add that that is a consequence of the ignorance that has literally been caused by the secrecy and the silence that our governments have had for decades on this phenomenon. And the antidote for this type of problem is absolutely not continuation of the secrecy. It is education. Knowledge is the antidote for fear.
1: All right.
2: We know now we are not being invaded. I've discussed this extensively in Cosmic Voyage, my book. We have all the new announcements that we've had up on our website. But the point is that people will react in a horrific way.
1: I know.
2: That is inaccurate, but nonetheless, that's a consequence of the way we've been immaturely dealing with this subject matter for decades.
1: How long do you think that our government has known that there is more to Hale-Bopp than meets the eye, or where the eye meets the telescope?
2: Well, I'll tell you this much. When we called up the professor of astronomy at one of the top 10 major universities in the country, he knew all about it and gave us a list of other astronomers that would be willing to talk about it, and they had been observing it for a long while, and that they are totally aware that the government doesn't want us to know, doesn't want people to talk about it very much. And I must add that the object is emitting light. It is four times the size of the planet Earth. It is emitting light. It is moving in a way that distinctly gives the impression that it's under intelligent control. And It is, when you look at it, the entire surface is uniform in the light that it's emitting, meaning most celestial objects, virtually all, have irregularities in the light pattern, meaning
1: Correct.
2: A little darker here, a little lighter there.
1: You bet.
2: That object is completely and totally uniform.
1: Uniform.
2: And whenever you want, I'll
1: Doctor,
2: continue
1: all right.
2: with the session and
1: yes,
2: tell you what it's all about.
1: That's fine. Let me, if I might ask you this, you said already that there is a message coming from it.
2: That's right.
1: Now, you would be, it seems to me, uniquely in a position to receive that message.
2: That's the whole idea behind using literally remote viewing for this type of information.
1: All right.
2: Now, remember what I said earlier in the show, is that we now know that there is a whole realm of life that's non-physical that we call subspace.
1: Yes, sir.
2: And physical. Well, in our procedures, one of the differences between our procedures and the original military procedures is we've added special procedures just to pick up subspace information.
1: Mm-hmm.
2: And this viewer, as I'm continuing with the session, went on to dump a tremendous amount of subspace information. He picked up a grid, a communication process that was going on with this object, like a subspace grid, definitely communication, like a matrix. Transportation was involved. Devices were involved with this object. It was an operational. It was like hieroglyphics of another dimension. Universal application. And then he said, there is urgency in understanding this now. The main guy must listen, with an exclamation point. And the main guy, I'm interpreting this as President Clinton, must listen. All right, now let me go on to the, I'm skipping over a few things right now. Definitely there's a vortex. He's picking it up.
1: What you're hearing, folks, is raw data from a session that was just done literally hours ago.
2: And we have not had a time to actually synthesize it and make it into a nice, simple story, so you're getting it raw, which is actually more spine-tingling to actually get it. Then he drew a picture, which is uncanny, a picture of beings looking up at this structure, and then he also drew a picture of the matrix, the actual information matrix. The whole idea is that the beings, whoever they are trying to communicate with us. Okay, now, The main guy, which I'm assuming to be President Clinton, the main guy needs to listen, or too many people will not be allowed. Actually, they'll be disturbed by something. There are many people, beings, interested. Some type of a partnership is underway with regard to the subspace column. The structures may be discovered or utilized before the entire decoding process is handled. And then he goes on into a lot about this decoding process.
1: What does that mean? The structures may be utilized.
2: Meaning, the structure is the structure we're looking at up in space.
1: Yes.
2: And it's got some information it's trying to, its whole purpose is to convey to us some information, and we have to decode it. It's our process, our educational process, to understand what it's trying to say. And most of what it's trying to say has to deal with not just the physical, but the subspace realm of life. Now, going on with the session, some people think the object and devices are to be weapons, but the purpose is not as a weapon. And he clearly deducts that the government and secrecy is involved in all of this. Actually, then there also is some potential for harm right now due to the lack of faith in the leaders, and that is probably, and that is almost certainly a result of people getting upset because of this.
1: All right, well, look,
2: thing and not going into the
1: again.
2: Let
1: me stop you very,
2: the leaders are
1: very briefly. Something this massive, this unknown, is going to produce fear. It is going to be viewed by our government, and it is the way governments react to these kinds of things, as a national security threat. And if we respond to it incorrectly or fail to receive the message, then I assume there is danger.
2: Yes, because people will panic and they can get out of hand. But now look, you're actually bringing up the very next page. The viewer is picking up the concept that there's going to be an event, that there are events that are coming, military and the government, and power is being used. And then he says, they are not seeing what they think they are. They have not properly decoded the messages. And then the viewer was given a movement exercise to move to the target object and describe, and it is holistic, he says, in a multidimensional sense. The purpose must be discovered by those who intend to or have used it. The object is not made by materials known by us. He actually went on to say that it is sentient to the origination,
1: sentient,
2: meaning it's somehow aware of itself with regard to its point of origin. Now,
1: holy moly.
2: The guidance system of the object. Now, remember, this person, this viewer, was never told anything but a couple random numbers. And now he's immediately picking up that there's a guidance system for this object. It's a composite of materials and organic material, of minerals, I'm sorry. The guidance system for this object is a composite of minerals and organic material in a matrix of thought. It is intended as a device for vibrational instruction. Some have looked at it and not decoded the unlocking or keying mechanism properly.
1: And
2: it can be a danger to those as a result, probably because of
1: When he keeps saying they or some have, is he referring to
2: our government?
1: Our government. All right, I'm wondering.
2: Yeah, actually, he doesn't know that. That's my interpretation of this because it's quite clear.
1: It seems
2: that's
1: clear.
2: That's what an analyst does with this data afterwards.
1: Yep. It seems clear.
2: Yeah, and the decoding will happen if the leadership chooses, only if they decide. Power or the reigning power structure is preventing the proper decoding. The machine/device interacts with DNA and is, in essence, a calibration mechanism. And he's already picking up concepts of NASA being involved.
1: What does that mean, a calibration mechanism?
2: Well, it's actually, you know, I'm straying from the session now and extrapolating.
1: I know. I'm asking you to interpret things that you cannot interpret.
2: Yeah, well, I'm assuming what this is doing. You know, we have been asleep for a very long time. We're dominated by our five physical senses, taste, touch, sight, hearing, smell. And I'm assuming that the machine is actually, our remote viewers have been picking up a machine along this lines for a long time, and we've been wondering what it's all about.
1: Uh-huh.
2: But that the machine/device is acting to awaken us to who we actually are. Most people don't even know they have a soul. They walk around on the street eating hamburgers and things like that, and they don't even know that they're more than physical bodies because the sounds, actually the five senses are so loud, like a boombox in their ear, they don't even know the residual flavor of the soul until they die, and then they pop out of the body in the sort of the Whoopi Goldberg sense of the Ghost movie. Remember Ghost with Whoopi Goldberg and
1: yes,
2: Patrick
1: Swayze?
2: Yes, of
1: course, Swayze? Yes.
2: Mm-hmm. It takes the death experience to say, oh, my Lord, what was that? You mean I was a physical being for a while? Our DNA is structured to dominate the five senses so that we have to use specialized procedures like remote viewing, TM, the TM Cities program, stuff with the Monroe Institute, in order to gather information from the other side. And there's a purpose for that. But at some point in our evolution, we need to awaken so that we can recombine our two selves. And apparently this machine has some purpose in recalibrating us, in awakening us of who we are. It's definitely not a weapon. Now, should I go on?
1: Yes, by all means.
2: Some organization, and he puts down the government, he's suspecting it's the government, has taken pictures of the object. Now, remember, Art, this person wasn't told anything but a couple random numbers, nothing else. Some organization, and he suspects the government, has taken pictures of the object and is distributing to sources who may endanger the project as a result. The decoding must occur. It is essential. The language is subspace, as we call it, but it is actually thought form, and it must occur to unlock the keys. Now, and he goes on, secrets are being kept, but the message to the government by the assisting beings is to reveal the secrets. It is crucial for the leadership to wake up and listen. This is uncanny stuff. This is why we love doing this. Remote viewing is fun, Art.
1: Well.
2: Now, listen. The object is known by the government due to satellite and reconnaissance photos. They don't know what it is for. I'm assuming he's talking now about the Hubble telescope, which we've not been getting clear pictures of since May, but believe me, they've got good photos. Then he's finally getting really close, and he says, the target object is a big, and he underlined big and in capital letters, object. Mm-hmm. It is subspace and physical. All beings are involved. Then he says, humans assisted in the technology in the days of Atlantis. Oh, my Lord, we're probably talking... We may be talking Zachariah and Sitchin's 12th planet. I mean, it's a very huge object.
1: Well, whatever anyway, this is, yes, it's big.
2: And then he goes on. It is on a journey, a mission of awakening from the center of the belt system. It is traveling through the Earth and other star systems. The goal is awakening. It is like a device for meditation to some of the groups. My Lord, then he writes down enlightenment. Then in the concepts column, he writes down consciousness, enlightenment. The object's destination is not a place, but an awakening. It is on a mission, but has been intercepted in photos only. But the photos are used to feed misinformation. We're not at the end, Art.
1: The photos are used to feed misinformation?
2: Yes, because they're looking at the photos and saying, what is this? Is this a device? Is this a weapon? Are we under threat? They're not understanding the purpose of the object, which is to wake us up to ourselves, to our true selves, so that we can be active participants in the galaxy of life. The whole problem is the government has decided to go the route of secrecy and not educate the people, and now they've got a problem on their hands because of that. Now they've got the problem of trying to deal with a panicky populace that's not been educated for decades, and they have to now, and the ETs can't wait any longer, and they finally have to send some large ship in here to help awaken us, and the other events that I've already announced on our webpage, which is just basically describing the remote viewing data that our remote viewers are getting, are all... If it's rattling to the people, it's not the ET's fault. We have to change our behavior. We have to understand that education, I'm a professor, believe me, Art, I know, education, knowledge is the antidote for fear. If the government has a problem on their hands right now, it's one of their own making. They've
1: got to stop the secrecy. Doctor, I've got a little
2: of
1: my own fear right now. I'm sitting here on my own website looking at this photograph.
2: Yeah.
1: You're quite right. The object is evenly... lit, nearly as I can tell. It appears to have some sort of ring about it. Mm-hmm. It's hard to say if that might be flare or a ring, but it looks like it could be a ring, and it is big. How could something like this, astronomically, Doctor, mm-hmm. just suddenly appear? How could that be?
2: Well, obviously we're dealing with levels of technology that are not simply physical. In order to move something physical like that, you're talking energies that we don't understand at the current time. And in addition, the remote viewing session is clearly saying that we're dealing with strong subspace as well as physical presence. So we're talking about a level of technology. This thing has a purpose. This thing has no one built that thing for a small purpose. That thing was tremendous amount of investment was put into that thing. And we should be honored in a sense that they think highly enough of us humans to actually send an extraordinarily valuable device in our direction to help us out. Believe me, nothing in the remote viewing sessions that we have, any of them, none of them suggest anything like an invasion or anything like hostility.
1: Understand.
2: It's all oriented around awakening us evolutionarily so that we can become mature people, mature beings that can join the community of worlds out there. We've got tons of information about this.
1: Doctor, may I ask you, are you able, or would you be able to remote view somebody in our leadership to decide how they are considering responding to this and what they are doing with the information at the highest levels?
2: Now you're getting back to our earlier announcements of a couple of weeks ago that we put up on our website that's still there. And we have actually remote viewed the President of the United States with regard to this types of information. And we do definitely see the President making an announcement at some point. Now, we don't know if the announcement comes before or after the ET event.
1: Uh-huh.
2: But as an analyst and as a political scientist, I look at Clinton. I look at President Clinton and I say, you know, he tried once to force the agenda prematurely with his health care bill early on in his first term, and he got his nose bit off. It was a difficult thing. Since then, he's not really pushed things out there before the public's ready. If I were to read President Clinton right now, he won't make an announcement until one of two things happen. Either the event actually occurs and it's obvious, or he's totally convinced that the event is absolutely imminent and nothing can be done about it.
1: Well, it's beginning to look pretty imminent to me.
2: It's awfully imminent.
1: Doctor, hold tight. We're at the top of the hour and we've got a break. I'm sorry, but we've got a break. It's the nature of network radio. We've got to adhere to the clocks. Look, you get up there and take a look at this object. It's on my webpage now. That's www.artbell.com. We'll be right back. This is...

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1: It is, and what we are discussing this morning is so startling that I want you please to exercise caution. If there are children in the room, please get them out. If you are easily freaked out, then turn it off yourself, please. We'll get back to my guest, Dr. Courtney Brown, and an update from Houston. Those who just joined us this hour, and there are many stations that have, we are really in the middle of it here. And I'm going to explain all of this in a moment. I'd like to welcome KYKN AM in Salem, Oregon, joining us tonight. I'd like to welcome WNDB in Daytona Beach, Florida, joining us tonight. I'd like to welcome WCHBAM, our new affiliate in Detroit, Michigan, 25,000 big watts on 1200. That's a big one in Detroit, folks, WCHB. Welcome to Live Talk Radio, and you might call WCHB and thank them for picking the program up there in Detroit. Also, we are switching affiliates in Salt Lake City. We are moving to KTKK beginning tomorrow night. KTKK in Salt Lake City, Utah. They are 6:30 on the AM dial there. So if you're in Salt Lake, beginning tomorrow night, you will find us there. Now, what are we talking about? I'm going to have to retrench a little bit. I got a fax earlier tonight from Chuck Schrammick in Houston. He works for the FM side of my affiliate in Houston, KTRH, and it says the following, urgent, strange object sighted near Hale Bopp. Art, I have just taken some amazing pictures of Hale Bopp. They show a Saturn-like object near the comet. This thing, if it's solid and near the comet, would be four times the size of the Earth. I've called Hoagland, meaning Richard Hoagland. He says there have been other calls about this strange thing that just showed up tonight. To see it, and then he gives his website address. Well, because we knew the traffic would be astoundingly large, and it is large, we've put it up on my webpage, and I thank Chuck for that. And I'm sitting here looking at the photograph right now. It is a gigantic object. And it seems to have just appeared. And we're talking with Professor Courtney Brown, and we'll get back to the professor in a moment. But once again, for the sake of the audience, who probably is saying to themselves, what the hell is he talking about? I want to bring back Chuck, who took the photograph, an amateur astronomer in Houston, Texas. Uh-oh, I think I just did something I shouldn't have done. Chuck, are you there?
2: I'm here, Art.
1: All right, good. Chuck, once again, please describe to everybody, to get me out of the middle of this, when you took it, what you've got, what you think it might be.
2: Okay. Art, I've been taking pictures of Hale Bopp for almost 2 months now. Every night it's clear out here. I mean, the comet has been such an amazing thing. I've been drawn to it since it was first announced. Mm-hmm. And I have a 10-inch telescope with a CCD imaging system. It's a fairly sophisticated piece of equipment. And what struck me tonight, and it wasn't even quite dark yet here in Houston, I was just focusing on the comet. The computer in the telescope will steer the telescope to the comet. And I was so amazed because I thought, my goodness, I wasn't expecting to see a bright star next to it. I have a computer program that can generate the field of view that I'll see when I go out there, so I'll pretty much know ahead of time what I'm going to see. And there were no bright stars predicted to be anywhere around Hale Bopp. And Art, I ran inside the house, looked at the one computer, the program, the map, the star map, went back outside and looked at the telescope picture on the computer monitor and back and forth, and I checked the date, and I went, whoa, there's something real that is there. And as I played with the exposures and got some longer exposures, and as it got darker, I could see not only was this a round thing and very bright thing, it had what appeared to be, I call it ring-like things. It reminds me of looking at Saturn when the rings are almost on edge.
1: All right, Chuck, can I stop you there for a second?
2: Yeah.
1: When you look at the photograph, and you look at Hale-Bopp in the photograph, very bright, with a corona about it, a gigantic corona,
2: uh-huh.
1: that frankly extends almost over to this other object, very nearly anyway.
2: Right.
1: There is a kind of flare, and I'm not an astronomer, and I don't do this kind of photography. How much of what we're seeing with respect to the corona is a product of the brightness of the object flaring in the camera?
2: Oh, almost none, Art. It's all the gaseous emissions from the comet.
1: All right. So then this thing that looks like a ring, almost like a Saturn ring around the object, would not be a camera flare.
2: No, I thought of that, and I have about 100 pictures of it. For one thing, I would move it around the field of view and placed it in different spots on the frame, and it always came back the same way.
1: I see. All right.
2: There's also a slight curvature to it as well.
1: Uh-huh. You talk.
2: I've seen flares, and it's not. That's not it.
1: All right. You talked to Richard Hoagland in the evening as well.
2: No, I talked to his secretary.
1: His secretary.
2: Right.
1: And what did she tell you?
2: She told me there had been other calls about it, and Richard was busy at the moment. But I informed her of the web page address, and they apparently got over to it.
1: All right.
2: And I have not spoken to Richard tonight.
1: Again, there's no way to place this object with respect to its proximity to Hale-Bopp. But if it is approximate to Hale-Bopp, it would be about 4 times the size of Earth?
2: That's rough, but I would say that's real close, yeah.
1: Right.
2: It appears on that frame there, on my picture, it looks about as big as Saturn does. However, that thing, whatever I photographed tonight, is 3 times closer than Saturn.
1: Uh-huh.
2: So it's smaller than Saturn, larger than the Earth, maybe a third the size of Saturn, 4 times the size of Earth. I have to get down and actually do some pixel computations to figure out the exact size.
1: Yeah, it's early.
2: By the way, it doesn't show up in the picture art, but it is considerably brighter than the comet. That picture just sort of washes out and everything becomes a white. But by manipulating the pixels and stretching it different ways like I can do, it is considerably brighter than the comet.
1: All right, I've got Professor Brown, as you know, on the line. I'm sure you've been listening.
2: Oh, yes.
1: The professor says he has checked with one of the big astronomical universities, and they have confirmed that whatever in the hell this is, it really is there, and it appears to be very evenly lit, which it should not be.
2: That's what I noticed about it, yes.
1: You too, huh?
2: Yes.
1: Okay.
2: I can digitally measure the, with 16-bit resolution, I can digitally measure each pixel. And across the front of that, every lit portion on there is 57,000. It's very evenly lit, unlike the comet, which has a gradient to it from the center of the comet outward.
1: And this object, when was the last time you observed Hale-Bopp, other than this evening, this last evening?
2: The night before last, and
1: you're telling me, and you're telling me this object wasn't there?
2: No.
1: Chuck, that's impossible.
2: I know. It seemingly it is, Art. I mean, because that's a big thing there, and celestial mechanics would dictate that somebody would have had to see that thing move into position there.
1: All right. Chuck, my friend, thank you.
2: Thank you, Art.
1: Take care. That's Chuck Schrammick in Houston. And so I'm not sure what to make of this myself, folks. Let us now go back to Atlanta and Dr. Courtney Brown. Professor Brown, are you there?
3: I'm here, Art.
1: All right. I felt I had to do that, Professor.
3: It was wonderful. In fact, I really like Mr. Schrammick. I thought he did a great job.
1: Well, this is such rock-you-back-in-your-seat information that I had to redo this. I just had to for my own sanity.
3: I'm also a little concerned about the new listeners that have just come in and don't really know the data gathering procedures, but of remote.
1: I'm concerned about myself. Just in hearing all this, we will cover that again briefly. But Doctor, you've contacted a top 10 astronomical university, is that correct?
3: One of the best of the best.
1: One of the best of the best. And they confirm this object is there.
3: This professor of astronomy confirms that the object is there. Many astronomers have been watching this thing, and that a number of them are willing to talk. We're going to be calling them tomorrow. I want to say something, Art.
1: Doctor, how does he explain it?
3: Well, this astronomer said that it's quite clear that the thing seems to be moving under artificial control, and that it is emitting light, and it's completely uniform in terms of the light. There's no dark spots or light spots. Exactly what Mr. Tramick said. And
1: all right.
3: That it also, you know, I must say that the comet is too far away from the sun to have that much of a halo around it, that much of a
1: right.
3: corona around it, and it's probably being boosted up a bit by this object. But anyway, the object itself is emitting light, and again, I've still got a number of pages of this first remote viewing session that really puts the cap on what this object actually is.
1: All right, we better do this though, Professor. I've got your resume here, but would you please tell the audience, many of whom are probably just tuning in because of the remarkable nature of what we're talking about, tell them who you are and what you do, please.
3: Okay. I'm Dr. Courtney Brown. I am a professor of political science at Emory University in Atlanta, Georgia. I am also president of the Far Sight Institute in Atlanta, Georgia. That's FARSIGHT. And we teach here at the Far Sight Institute a highly modernized course of something called scientific remote viewing. It was originally developed by the U.S. military and used for espionage purposes. We have taken that original military technology, civilianized it, and teach it to people. And it's a data gathering process. You might consider it akin to a psychic procedure, but the accuracy rate is way above 85%. It's been used operationally in the military, in the Defense Intelligence Agency, the DIA, not the CIA, the DIA, during the 80s and 90s. Officially, the program was stopped in the Defense Intelligence Agency. I actually do know now that it's not stopped. There is actually still something still going on. But that's another whole story. You can talk about that on another day. It's a military defense intelligence agency technology that we are now using and teaching in the civilian realm for exploration and evolutionary purposes. And again, we have an accuracy rate per session of people do everything they say, and there's no technical mistakes, of above 85%.
1: All right. And you targeted this object again last night, literally, hours ago, and you've got a rough report from your most trusted remote viewers.
3: We sent three professionals to this target under totally blind conditions. They were just told to go through the procedures. They were not told what the target was. And then they came back with three fully corroborating information-packed sessions detailing everything. And understand, this stuff has a reliability sufficient for people's to have their lives risked on the battlefield. I mean, this stuff is extremely reliable when it's done correctly.
1: All right, look, I've got a fax here from somebody in Santa Rosa. This is just typical. I've got zillions of them. This one says, Art, this talk about Hale-Bopp and ETs scares the poop out of me. Is this real, or is it a modern War of the Worlds broadcast? Michael in Santa Rosa.
3: Okay, Art, this one is real. Look, I've been talking about this for the longest time. I want to say something. This is very important. In the events that are going to be coming over the next months, I want you to understand that my role is the same as all of those here who are at the Far Sight Institute, and that is educational, informational, removal of fear by teaching. This is something that should have been done long, long ago, but I want you to know that we will always play a supportive role to the government, to the planet, to the species. We are not out to try to rattle people. We're trying to get them over a hump. We should not be in this situation, but we have been dealing with planetary governments that have been using secrecy for decades now with regard to the ET phenomena, and the ETs are finally pulling the card, saying you just can't continue this realm of secrecy anymore.
1: How much do you think our government, and for how long has our government known that something was different with Hale-Bopp?
3: A good indication is what Mr. Shramek said, is that the Hubble Space Telescope pictures started to be removed in May.
1: Yes.
3: So probably that's as good an estimate as any. Now, remember, Art, I still have more information from this first session.
1: I understand. Well, Chuck is absolutely correct. I've heard this from many sources, that our government began removing the Hubble photographs for some reason around May. That's correct.
3: Well, I'm just going on what he says. I don't have any independent information.
1: Well, I've heard that from others, whatever it's worth.
3: It matches everything that I've seen with other realms as well.
1: Yeah. All right. I would like you to continue, if you would, but maybe before you do, for the sake of those who have joined, you should summarize, if it's possible,
3: mm-hmm.
1: The first portions of the report that you read to us.
3: Well, the basic idea is that this object four times the size of the planet Earth, is composed of both natural and technological composite materials. Most importantly, it is a device, but that it is also not just an inanimate object like a doorknob. It actually has a sentience about it, and the object is being thought of as a weapon by people here in the United States, by our own political leadership. That's what the session is coming back with.
1: Are you sure?
3: But it's not a weapon.
1: Are you sure of that?
3: All the data says, and this was a totally blind session, I have absolutely no reason to mistrust any of these three sessions, that it is being perceived of as a weapon or possibly thought of as a weapon, but it is not a weapon.
1: Well, if our government doesn't realize that it's not a weapon and proceeds on the assumption that it is, then something really horrible could happen.
3: Well, that's what we're talking about, and that's actually going on to what's left of the session. Let me read one statement that even for people who have heard it before, they'll want to hear it again, and it will help with the new people. This is directly from the session, from the remote viewing session. And this is one of our very best remote viewers. He's never failed us. The guidance system is a composite of minerals and organic material in a matrix of thought. It is intended as a device for vibrational instrumentation. Some have looked at it and not decoded the unlocking or keying mechanisms properly. All right, and it is a danger to those and some others as a result, because they're not interpreting it correctly. And the danger, of course, as I interpret it, is them making mistakes and causing panic and stuff like that.
1: It's sending us a message. It's trying to get us a message right now. Is that correct?
3: That's exactly correct. And this machine, device, object, humongous object, actually interacts with our DNA in some fashion. It has it's partially physical and partially non-physical,
1: doctor,
3: what I call subspace.
1: Doctor, hold it right there. We'll be right back to you. Somehow I always felt I would be on hand for this. 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
4: And now, back to the best of Art Bell.
1: For those just tuning in, called by friends probably in the middle of the night saying something like, my God, quick tune in, you've got to hear this. You're listening now to Dr. Courtney Brown, Professor Brown, an associate professor of political science at Emory University in Atlanta, Georgia, also president of the Farsight Institute of Scientific Remote Viewing, also in Atlanta. At Emory, he specializes in nonlinear mathematical modeling of social phenomena, environmental politics, and elections. He has held the Charles Grove Haynes Professorship at UCLA and was a Hewlett Fellow at the Carter Presidential Center at Emory University. Dr. Brown recently published the

0: The good father said, last time he was on, keep your eyes on the sky between the winter of 96 and the spring of 97. I wonder if this is what he meant.
1: Well, you know, on our, this could be, but the idea is that on our website at www.farsight.org, we have had two announcements about upcoming and very soon to happen ET events and extraterrestrial events, and with regard to humans, that are really big wake-up calls. One has to deal with a rescue operation that's going to take place with a group of ETs that are actually on Earth at the time, and there'll be lots of ships involved. And the other has to deal with a huge flyover of ships. I mean, potentially hundreds of thousands of ships that are going to be flying over every place just to wake everybody up, just to get everybody to see it.
0: Well, I'm waking up this morning just based on this breaking news, and of course we haven't even gotten to that amazing announcement.
1: Yeah, in fact, the reason you wanted me on the show in the first place was
0: right.
1: For me to describe those other two announcements, but this thing happened tonight, and I was fortunate enough to be able to assign three pairs of remote viewers to this target to get the information that we have now about it.
0: All right, please continue with that report. Let's get through with what we've got right now.
1: All right. The target, target object, when the viewer went on and continued to probe the target object using this these scientific remote viewing protocols, the target object, and again, for those who are new to the show, these were protocols that are a modernized version of those techniques that were used for espionage purposes by the U.S. military, developed by the U.S. military and the Defense Department during the 1980s and 90s. And this is a modernized, civilianized version of those procedures.
0: Mm-hmm.
1: All right, the target object. The target object is involved with the process of awakening, unfolding, and it's also very deeply involved with consciousness. This is no joke. Now, the viewer, the remote viewer, actually drew a sketch, a multi-dimensional sketch, with components in it. It looks like a matrix that's not just two-dimensional, more than three-dimensional. It had telepathic decoding and transportation aspects within it. And then the viewer went on to describe what this has meant, because the viewer was trying to describe and diagram so many pieces of information that were coming through using this espionage technology that were coming through at the same time using this remote viewing technology. And the reviewer wrote, energy is matter and thought in the middle of the object. All that can be seen appears 3D to the viewers. That is why they have misjudged the use. Now, he's talking now about the government and astronomers who are simply looking at the three-dimensional object and wondering what it is used for.
0: Mm-hmm.
1: Okay. They, meaning the government and astronomers and so on, have been given the thought balls of the matrix, but will not awaken and listen. Now, the idea is that the object is both a subspace object and a physical object, and it is deeply involved with the concept of thought, subspace life, which is, as I described in the early part of the program, all of that is beyond the physical, from the realm of the spirit, planets. There are subspace planets, subspace everything. Everything that's in the physical is also in subspace, plus more, and including our own souls.
0: And yet this is a gigantic, humongous physical object, isn't it?
1: And subspace object,
0: and
1: combined.
0: And subspace, all right.
1: Now, then the viewer went on to say, the methods of awakening must alter, and he's talking about the awakening of us. The subspace grid is the unlocking mechanism and must be understood by the leadership of the United States. Other countries on Earth, as an organization, mm-hmm. and organism, will follow what the U.S. says. Remember, this person is getting this information and was not told. It was a totally blind session with no leading cues at all. The only thing that person was told was a set of random numbers that are called the target coordinates, which have no meaning at all to the conscious mind.
0: Right.
1: Now, then the viewer goes on. The time is now essential because the people cannot survive without full retrieval and operation of devices. There are more of them coming, my lord.
0: What?
1: My lord.
0: There are more of these coming?
1: Apparently. There's DNA change. There's DNA in the concepts column of the matrix he's writing. There's DNA involved. There's somehow

0: ionization, grids, lattices, through thought balls. All of this was coming to him in this extremely accurate remote viewing procedure. Remember, to those who are new to the show, this procedure is described in my book, Cosmic Voyage, and in detail up on the website, www.farsight.org, and it was used operationally for the military, good enough to risk men and women's lives on the battlefield for. All right, now, this is a modernized version of the original military stuff. All right, now, he goes on. There is nothing original anywhere, this viewer perceives. This object was a joint project of all the beings involved, or it could not happen here now.
1: Wow.
0: All future races, greys, humans, Martians, and others, like Andromedans, were involved in this project. Heavens. The ones on Earth... Okay, it says here...
2: Remember, everybody, again, we're getting this data raw.
0: Yeah, I've not had time. This has just come in, so
2: this hasn't
0: literally
2: been prettied up.
0: It came in while the show was beginning. I had the viewers target this object just this evening. The Greys, one of the groups of extraterrestrials, which I've talked about extensively in my book Cosmic Voyage, and John Mack has also talked about in his book Abduction. He's the professor of psychiatry at Harvard. The Greys were instrumental in the technology because they had it. In the construction of this thing. The Galactic Council is watching with serious intent because it is the humans who are causing a delay. They understand but are very eager. There is a window of opportunity now. Now, the viewer then went on and cued on the target object's purpose. The purpose is awakening and transportation. It is like a form of meditation for the group needing it. It has been discovered by a government group in the U.S., which does not have a clue. They are trying to use it for another purpose in their total ignorance and arrogance, the person was perceiving.
2: Figures.
0: The purpose is galactic evolution and is humanitarian in application. Art, this is not an invasion, regardless of what people may be thinking in the beginning when they first see it. The ETs have been flying under our noses. By the way, that's the end of this one session. I've got two others that are totally corroborating and actually have other overlapping and new information. But the idea is that the ETs have been flying under our noses for decades. It has been us who have been keeping our heads in the sand like the proverbial ostrich. And finally, the ETs are saying the time, for some reason, must come now for our awakening.
2: Do we know why it must be now?
0: Well, actually, we talk about that on the announcements that I've had on our website recently, and we've got two pieces of information about that.
2: All right, now this is absolutely startling, because before you got this photograph, before you got the sessions about what's in this photograph, you were saying that our president, President Clinton, is about to announce what we've all thought was coming.
0: Now let me say something about time, Art. Time is a measurement. It really does not exist. It honestly does not exist. I don't know if I'll have time to go through this, but you may want me to talk about it later. But time is only an illusion of our genetic structure, meaning we cannot see in the past, present, and the future. We cannot see anything but the present unless we use specialized techniques of consciousness, such as scientific remote viewing. But the reality is, everything that happened in the past is still going on. Everything that happens in the future is still there. There is nothing but the here and now. And when we remote view in the past, present, or future, there is no experiential difference. Thus, when we actually remote view into the past or the future, it's easy to find something in the past on a timeline, because we know the nature of the event, and we know the timeline that we have traveled on. But when we remote view into the future, timelines are very difficult, because time doesn't exist. A measurement does not exist. Only events exist. So we were not able to say in our message, in our announcements, the two announcements that we've had up on the webpage,
2: exactly when,
0: because it's so hard to pin down time. But what we can do What we can do is identify events and people. And what we did see is President Clinton making this announcement. Now,
2: well, we know one thing. Constitutionally, he's only going to be there for four more years.
0: So it's got to be within the 4 years. And the only other caveat to this, and I, people that hear this understand, try not to be cynical. I'm just explaining a complicated reality. The only other small caveat that I don't think is going to apply in this situation, but it is a caveat, is that it is possible to change a timeline, especially when you're talking about the future. That's what we're trying to do with our website. We're trying to do with the Farsight Institute. We're trying to actually change what we see as not a very productive future into a much more productive future with regard to revelation and growth. Mm-hmm. And so it is possible for us to see something in the future and change the current so that it changes the future, and that thing that happens in the future doesn't happen. And so it is possible that we could see President Clinton, and because of that, something could happen and President Clinton wouldn't do what we saw, because we would have changed our timeline and left that timeline and started a new timeline.
2: Having said that,
0: I think it's almost, I don't see how it's possible to avoid at this point. I think we're on this timeline and President Clinton's involved in this timeline, and I don't personally see how he could get away, how he could not follow through particular thing.
2: Spill the beans. What do you expect him to do?
0: Well, what we're seeing in our remote viewing, and this is assuming we're going to maintain it, we're assuming that this is sufficiently near-term in the timeline,
2: mm-hmm.
0: that it's easier to predict the near-term stuff because the timeline is closer to what we are on.
2: Sure.
0: But what we're expecting is that there are going to be two major ET events besides the one that we're just talking about now, the Hale-Bopp thing. The major ET events are there's going to be some volcano that's going to go off in the southern hemisphere, meaning south of our border, either in Mexico or south of that.
2: Mm-hmm.
0: Could be in Peru, Nicaragua, could be anywhere south of our border, because we see Hispanic-speaking residents on the side of the volcano. The volcano is going to pop. Those residents are actually, they're human, but they're really, inside their bodies, are all composite beings. Inside their bodies are beings that are fundamentally Martian. Survivors from an ancient Martian civilization. I explain all of this in my book, Cosmic Voyage. I'm sorry we have so short time on this show. Even though we have 5 hours, it's really short for such a complicated subject.
2: Right.
0: When that volcano goes off, there's going to be a rescue effort. ET ships are going to show up overhead. And it's going to be a beautiful, spectacular display that everyone will see. The best public relations thing you could ever imagine. A natural occurrence, a catastrophe. There's not any human problems. It's not a war between two human groups. A natural disaster. And ET ships come down and actually rescue the people before they're swallowed up by the lava. Basically that.
2: It's sort of an intergalactic FEMA operation.
0: Yes, and it's a way to alert us humans that, in fact, these ETs are benign, good, gentle. They're trying to tell us that we're not supposed to be afraid of them. And then what's going to happen soon after that is, and we're assuming it'll be a few days, but we don't really know the exact timing. What's going to happen after that is a major flyover of perhaps hundreds of thousands of ships.
2: Mm.
0: By the way, these are going to be flown mostly by the Greys, these short guys with the wraparound eyes. Mm. They've had a lot of bad publicity because they're so different from us.
2: Bad press.
0: But yeah, they just hired the wrong Madison Avenue ad firm. That's the only problem. The reality is they're just like us. They're composite beings just like us. And they're actually involved in a genetic change program that involves half of us. And their future selves are half human. And I have to say, in one sense, once you get past all of the fear and the ignorance about it, you have to say that they have honored us and chosen us as their parents. And in a very real sense, their future genetic self is half of us. It's sort of like someone coming and saying, I want you to be my dad, or I want you to be my mom. I mean, that's a great thing. Anyway, they're going to be flying over with what we assume is going to be hundreds of thousands of ships. That's how many we see. And they're flying everywhere to completely alert everybody. It's a whole planetary thing. They're not interested in alerting only one nation or two nations. This is a whole species involvement, planetary involvement.
2: Oh, it'll be planetary involvement, all right.
0: Yeah. Now, those are the two announcements that we put up.
2: As a matter of fact, Doctor, it seems to me as though it all begins tonight.
0: Yes, it seems like this. And we were sort of caught off guard. The ETs very happily keep surprises in store for us. And we know that we have an educational role to play. We're not to choose sides. Humans have free will. They can choose whatever they want to do. But the point is, we have an educational role as remote viewers, as far seers, to explain what's going on. And this is why it's so important that the ETs, we think, really want us to play this educational role. Because the big stumbling block on our human interaction with the rest of the galaxy has always been on the level of consciousness. It's never been on the level of physical technological devices.
2: It's fear. Doctor, it's fear. There's going to be a lot of fear out there. There already is tonight as a result of what we've said and what we've presented so far. Fear.
0: I understand.
2: A big object like this headed in is going to produce fear. Now, on the part of our government, that's the part that I really want to bore in on,
0: mm-hmm.
2: because you're saying they don't see this the way it should be seen. They're seeing
0: this
2: as a fearful thing. They're seeing it possibly as a weapon.
0: They're just like everybody else. They're physical humans. And our genetic structure right now is oriented. There's a reason why we have this genetic structure. It produces something good, but it has some limitations. It really emphasizes the five senses, taste, touch, hearing, sight, smell. It's so loud that we don't realize that hardly anybody except some natural psychics or remote viewers realize, or people who meditate, most people don't even realize that they have a soul until they die. And the point is that the whole galaxy out there is aware of this composite nature of life. Art, listen, how long are you a professional? I mean, really, you go through most of your life either being young as a child and then going to college and working yourself up. By the time you become 40, you're really active in your career.
2: Right.
0: By the time you're 55, you start thinking about backing out.
2: Right.
0: By the time you're 60 or 65, you're out of there. You cannot run a galaxy with a professional lifespan of 15 to 20 years. The government of the galaxy is on the other side of existence. It's not on the physical side only. Most of it's on the other side, where you don't die.
2: Even if you look at the physical, Doctor, have you ever seen a map showing where we are and where the real action is? We're way out in the suburbs. The Earth is, in our system, is way out. We're really rural. Listen, hold on. Doctor, we're going to come back to you. Professor Courtney Brown is my guest, and there are some real earth-shattering events occurring this morning, so stick with us if you're able. 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

0: Well, good morning, everybody. You're not going to know what to make of this. A lot of stations in Canada joining us at this hour. Good morning. I'm going to warn you all, this is somewhat earth-shaking, what we're dealing with this morning, so please brace yourself if you are disturbed by what sounds or appears to be momentous information. You would want to tune out. If there are children around, even at this hour, I would suggest, since they will not absorb it easily and may misinterpret what they hear, that you get them out of the room. My guest is Dr. Courtney Brown, Professor Courtney Brown, and I will endeavor to tell you a little bit more about him in a moment. We received a photograph from an amateur astronomer in Houston, Texas. As a matter of fact, I'll read you the facts very briefly. Urgent art, strange objects sighted near Hale Bopp. Art, I have just taken some amazing photographs of Hale Bopp. They show a Saturn-like object near the comet. This thing, if it's solid and near the comet, would be about four times the size of Earth. I've called Hoagland. He says there have been other calls about this strange thing that just showed up tonight. We have plucked it from Chuck Schremmick's website and put it on ours. Because of the bandwidth availability, so many people are trying to get it. You may get it. While you're up there, almost as a side note, any other night would be the main event. There are four pictures of what is said to be a chupacabra, courtesy of Strange Universe and a listener. I spoke to Strange Universe earlier in the day. They said they would provide them to me. A listener did during the day. Great minds think alike. And so we've got those up there. You're welcome to look. Also, though, the incredible photo of whatever in the hell it is. You're about to hear, near Hale Bopp, something really big and something headed this way. Something, Dr. Brown says, is sentient, is alive. Dr. Courtney Brown, professor, is an associate professor of political science at Emory University in Atlanta, Georgia. He is also president of the Farsight Institute of Scientific Remote Viewing in Atlanta. At Emory, he specializes in nonlinear mathematical modeling of social phenomena, environmental politics, and elections. He's held the Charles Grove Haynes Professorship at UCLA and was a Hewlett Fellow at the Carter Presidential Center at Emory. Dr. Brown recently published the book Cosmic Voyage, A Scientific Discovery of Extraterrestrials Visiting Earth, in which he presents research that was conducted using the U.S. military-derived remote viewing espionage protocols to study the ET phenomenon. He is aware of this object. He targeted earlier last night, hours ago now, this object, and he knows a great deal about it. I'm trying to catch up our Canadian friends. This is not a War of the Worlds broadcast, even though it may sound like it. I'm going to read you in a moment a few faxes we're getting from listeners, and we will be opening lines, so please bear with us. We're trying to get out all the important, relevant information as we can. A lot of you, many of you, are already asking about how to get copies of this program. It will be a five-hour program. You can get it beginning now by calling 1-800-917-4278. You're going to want to request the program In Progress with Dr. Courtney Brown at 1-800-917-4278, beginning right now. All right, now, just to give you a sample, dear Art, this is Mark in Las Vegas. I'm not afraid of the coming events. I'm very happy they're coming. I've been waiting all my life for this to happen. I've been trying to tell people to wake up. Now it is going to happen. Or this, from Mike. Looked at the photographs. Wow! You know, I don't scare easily, but this show is freaking me out. It's not that I personally don't feel ready, but we collectively are not, and that's what scares me, Mike. Or this, from Chris in Los Altos, California. Dear Art, shows like this will put no-dos out of business. One note, however, you continue to question whether the alien vehicle is friend or foe, whether Dr. Brown's sources may be misguided, and the vehicle may indeed be a weapon. Point, what does it matter? What defense would we possibly have against something four times larger than our planet? Or this, Aloha Art from Dean in Kauai. Dr. Brown, raising the consciousness of the general population is a weapon. A weapon which threatens those who would withhold information as a means to control. Or this, Nick in San Diego. Dear Art, I saw the picture of the object next to Hale-Bopp, and it appears to be immense. The descriptions of the object given by the Farsight remote viewers remind me of the probe that approached Earth in Star Trek IV, waiting for a correct response from the inhabitants of Earth, or maybe the movie 2001 and the monolith, or this. From Mark, Art, it sounds like you and Courtney are doing a play-by-play of our mass introduction to an explained consciousness. This is more exciting than baseball. Or this, Art, please recall that Zachariah Sitchin said he thought Hale-Bopp was a precursor. The new object is probably Nibiru, the 12th planet, enclosed in an artificial sheath partly made of the gold that they came to Earth to mine. Doctor, that's just a sampling of what's coming in like crazy here. What do you think?
1: Well, it's just a very small sampling of what the whole planet's going to be thinking about in a short amount of time.
0: May I run this by you, Art? You just misunderstood what Mr. Brown said. He was equating Earth's viewer or viewers with the six-year-old, not the beings aboard the craft or planetoid. Opposite interpretation. Neither of you realize you misunderstood each other. Now, again, from your report, you mentioned something about I thought the beings on board were equated to a six-year-old with technology they did not understand. Did I have that wrong?
1: No, I think, if I recall, with that, I'd have to look it up in that session, but I think I was talking about the people here on Earth being the ones who were like the young ones.
0: All right.
1: And not understanding the technology, because the technology was both physical and subspace. It dealt with the realm of the technology of this object deals with the realm of consciousness as well as it deals with the realm of transportation. You have to understand, an object the four times the size of the planet Earth isn't like a sports car that you can just zip in with normal physical energy. You're not talking about a couple rockets pushing it there. The thing was there one day and wasn't there the next. The point is that you're talking about levels of energy that do not that are not limited to the physical realm with relativistic speeds and all the normal stuff. You have to talk about multidimensional energy, which is talking about the subspace as well as the physical.
0: But this is both, you say. It is indeed a
1: real
0: physical
1: object.
0: Yes,
1: it's a very complex object. It has both organic and inorganic components in it. It's made of substances that are not really well known to us, and it is so sufficiently advanced and complex that it is actually sentient. It's alive. It's sentient with respect to its origination point, meaning wherever it came from, the people or whatever it is that were involved with it originally, it's alive and somehow sentient, knowing, at least with respect to them. To us, it may be just a physical object as we're looking at it, but that's our misperception. That's what the first viewer was saying, that the government, when it's looking at this object, is misunderstanding it.
0: I can understand. Well, I understand how they would do that. Mm-hmm. If you're viewing this object only in the physical, and you see something coming this way, four times the size of our planet, you're damn right it's going to scare you, and you're going to view it ominously.
1: That is why it's so important for us at the Farsight Institute, and I do not believe that it's by accident, Art, that you were chosen to be on the show when the stuff is understood the first time through. That is why we are here as an educational role, not only myself, not only the other remote viewers at the Farsight Institute, but you, Art. We're here as an educational role to teach people slowly but surely that we're not being invaded, what the nature of our next evolutionary step is all about. We need to teach not just the masses, but the government that's listening to this broadcast. You can be sure that the government officials from all the major agencies are listening to this broadcast. It's been announced on my website, on the Farsight Institute's website, as well as it's been announced on yours. Many people from all different agencies and so forth go through our website page by page to look at what's going on. The government is very aware of what's going on, but they have not understood it. And what's the nature of our purpose is to explain. We're supposed to be teachers. I'm a professor. The people here that work with me, many of them, I have PhDs. The point is, we're educators. By trade, we're educators. And you, as a radio broadcaster, is an educator. And what we need to do is really to explain to people in simple understanding the nature of life that's in the rest of the galaxy and why we have to now understand that bootstrapping our understanding of consciousness is more important than any level of technology at the current time. By the way, I'm sitting in front of the second session.
0: All right, we'll get to that in a second. Doctor, I was in the Air Force,
1: mm-hmm.
0: and I know enough about the military to know how the Pentagon, how the intelligence agencies are going to look at this. And I know how you want them to look at it. And I know the educational process you want to foist upon them before it is too late. I fear, though, that they will look at things. The military looks at things from a national security point of view. They look at threat analysis. They look at capability. They look at a lot of things that are very much in the physical. Now that this incredible thing is in the physical, if it proves out, and you say you've talked to a major university and they agree it is there, they're going to look at this very much in the immediate, in the physical, and in the threat mode.
1: Well, it's so mind-boggling to normal people that just look at it from a 3D perspective that they're going to have to start questioning. But the main ingredient that this is supposed to do is to stop the level of secrecy. I mean, you just can't walk away from an object that's four times the size of the planet Earth.
0: No, you can't.
1: The main ingredient that's supposed to happen right now is the end of the secrecy. That is the major problem. Now, if there is a problem with all of these people that you're talking about that are listening to the show, imagine what's going to happen tomorrow and the next day when other media start broadcasting this.
0: I know.
1: The point is, it's a problem we brought upon ourselves by allowing our government to dive into the realm of secrecy for the purpose of controlling the masses rather than educating the masses. The best way to control anyone is to teach them.
0: Doctor, is it possible, now you brought up an interesting point, the rest of the media, because of this broadcast, because of the photographs, there's going to be a lot of sudden attention. Is it possible the other media will either dismiss, not report on, lie through omission in effect, or that the other media will simply not pick up on it? Could that happen?
1: Well, they can try to do all sorts of things, but it should be obvious at this point that the ETs are forcing our hand. They want us to wake up. They're not invading. If they were invading, they could have conquered us decades ago. We're nothing. We don't even have anything that could... How could we possibly
0: shoot down
1: a ship four times the size of the planet Earth?
0: That's what a faxer said. Exactly right.
1: Of course, they're not invading or in any sense. They're trying to wake us up, and they've been doing it very gently. Now, look, if you were even wondering about their intent, just think about it like this. They were even polite enough to wait until after the political process of the American presidential election was completed. The largest democracy and most important democracy government on the planet Earth at this time, they waited until after we resolved our own internal stuff before they did this thing. I mean, they're bending over backward to try to be nice.
0: It's a point. They did wait. It's right after the election.
1: They could. If they came before it, the message would have been, these silly humans having their political process, it doesn't matter. Let's do it anyway. But they waited. That means they have respect for us. That means that they want something from us. They don't want to consume.
0: Well, they have more respect. They have more respect for our political process than I do.
1: That could be.
0: Yeah, Doctor, you've got a second remote viewer. Now, everybody needs to understand these remote viewers are given these targets independently. So what you're going to hear now from this second report is, and was, compiled hours ago independent of the first. So what is in the second report, Doctor?
1: Yeah, now these remote viewers never talk to each other. They never have any idea. They're in different locations of the country.
0: I've got you.
1: They communicate with their monitors, in fact, over speakerphones so that the monitor is listening to the session, but the remote viewer can't even look at the eyes of the monitor, so nothing is given away. And we're absolutely rigid with all of our controls. No hints at all. They're using just the mechanical procedures of scientific remote viewing to get this information.
0: All right.
1: Well, this viewer, I'm skipping over a lot. In fact, I'm jumping over past page 12. This viewer started to perceive that it was some type of a climate-controlled space capsule. The idea of machinery was involved. He picked up a lot of other things, but I'm going to...
0: So he got that too, machinery involved.
1: Oh yeah, I'm skipping over a lot of the overlapping stuff because it was tremendously overlapping. But this
0: well,
1: guy
0: Well, don't
1: also...
0: doctor, don't because that is to me what will verify what we heard just a couple hours ago.
1: Okay, well let's deal with it then. This guy is immediately saying that that this is extraordinarily important. There's tremendous longevity involved in this thing. And it's something like the obelisk from 2001, A Space Odyssey. Okay, next page.
0: I guess what we can imagine can be, huh?
1: Yeah, this is tremendous corroboration. This person wasn't. I could have sent them to the Eiffel Tower. They didn't know what this is, but it's tremendous. I mean, these people. This is what we do at the Farsight Institute. This is what we do.
0: I understand.
1: And then the person perceived emotions related to this thing of concern and worry. And the other thoughts that are associated with it is, will it work?
0: Emotions, concern, and worry on whose part?
1: He's picking up a combination of stuff on humans as well as the beings that are involved with the device.
0: That sounds logical.
1: Yeah. Now this device is so humongous, it might be, who really knows exactly what it's composed of, but we have, some of our viewers says it's composed, it has hallways in it. It's composed of both rock and inorganic materials. So it might have been a terraformed. It might have been a transformed planet that's been transformed into a ship. I mean, we're dealing with technologies that are spectacular. All right. Now the question is, the viewer then perceives the concepts of will it work? Somebody's wondering about will this work?
0: Meaning, will we get the message, I suppose?
1: Exactly.
0: Doctor, we're at the bottom of the hour, so we will continue with the second report, corroborating the first when we get back. Stay right where you are. Dr. Courtney Brown, professor, is my guest. I'm Art Bell, and this is CBC. We're going to break at the bottom of the hour and be right back. You might want to wake your friends up, tell them what's going on. Stay right where you are.

0: Now, from the Kingdom of Nye, more Coast to Coast AM with Art Bell. Here again is Art.
1: Well, you know, I guess I would observe at this moment, and I'm about to get out of the good doctor's way and just let him tell us what's in the second report, but I would observe, from a talk show host point of view, that whether or not what we're hearing tonight turns out to be as we imagine it may be, it is a momentous event indeed. We are going to, as a result of what we have done already, we're going to get an opportunity to observe a very interesting collective human reaction to this information, and perhaps the most interesting observation since the War of the Worlds. And this is sort of a separate observation of a talk show host who is interested in the way the public reacts to this sort of thing. So no matter what happens, there is enough information out there right now that it's going to be an interesting study. Dr. Brown?
2: Yes, Art.
1: All right. If you would, please, you've got a second remote viewer who independently looked at all this. Continue with that report.
2: Yeah, and you won't believe what the third remote viewer says as well. It's very interesting.
1: All right, go ahead.
2: So the second remote viewer is on target. By the way, he's also an extremely good remote viewer. All of these remote viewers, in fact, meditate. They've gone the whole ball of wax with regard to all of our recommendations. He's picking up the concepts of will it work. There is concern and worry, as I mentioned. He's picking up the emotions of people here on Earth. But also he's picking up the concept of will it work, and this is with regard to the beings that actually did this object. What might it do? The results are actually unknown. I suspect what's happening here is an attempt is being made to change the timeline. Apparently what we were on is a timeline that was not very good, and I suspect what we're picking up here, because we're getting this with other data that we're getting elsewhere, that the ETs are also helping us change the timeline from an unproductive to a more productive timeline. Anyway, then he says in the concepts column, this is a test, an experiment, a test experiment. He then does a locational movement exercise directly to the target object and describes it. He says it's important, it's central, it's new, and it is big. He's picking up the silvery color, and he says the target object has no emotions, which is interesting because he's already beginning to perceive that emotions are somehow relevant to it. It's somehow alive, but it has no emotions as we would understand.
1: A sentient object without emotions?
2: Well, yeah, actually, emotions are just something superficial on our electrochemical mind. It has no emotions of the sense that we would have it. But it has feelings, apparently, but it doesn't have, just like an extraordinarily advanced... You can imagine, if this thing is actually a complex technological organism, if the thing is actually so complicated as to be that big, it's got to be somewhat... You know, it's got to have been produced by such... by a race that's so advanced that it probably has some level of self-awareness. Anyway, then he goes on describing the technical, describing the object. It is hard. It's technological. It's complex. It has multiple parts. All or most are needed to function. It's involved with learning and reading. Now, he's not talking about reading the language like English language. He's talking about reading something else, much more deep than that. It's getting progressively more important. He picks it up. And then he says, get this, the target object's growing in the target object's significance. He's picking up, as it's getting closer and closer to us, it's getting more and more important as it's getting more and more significant. And then he says that it's involved with the concept of discovery, like uncovering secrets. Then he says he accuses on the target object's activity, and he says it's moving, it's traveling in a planned way. It's watching and being watched. It's involved again with discovery, and it's providing more pieces to the puzzle, new and old information. It's a new historical discovery. Now, the remote viewer doesn't understand all of this. He's just picking up this information and putting it down. It's both a new and historical discovery, and it's somehow scan. Oh, and he's also picking up the idea of scanning and taking pictures. This might be of it, and perhaps by it as well. Now, he cues on the target object's purpose, and he finds that, this is in the Matrix again, uncovering that which has been hidden or lost, See how close this is to the other viewer?
1: Mm-hmm.
2: Uncovering that which has been hidden or lost, the process of discovery, fulfilling our destiny. It will provide radical information to help ease us through the coming transition. The target object has broad support from both the physical and subspace realms. It will accomplish, the target object's mission. This time, it will not be stopped. There will be no interference. The target object has unilateral support in the sense that it's welcome on some level. That may not be by, it may not be by all the humans that are thinking of it, but by whoever it is, the large collective out there in the galaxy got their full support, apparently. All right, now, going on. The target object's information will help bring about a new era for humanity. It will help heal the schisms, or something like that, created by the upcoming events with the target object's information. Oh, wow. And then it goes on. Then he goes on. The cueing again on the target object, he found again it's important, and it contains and provides a wealth of information. The object is both man-made, in the sense of being artificial,
1: mm-hmm.
2: Planned, it's purposeful, it's both historical, necessary, and new. It's a combination of old and new combined. The target object, it's like the object helps bring about something new. The viewer is still trying to figure out what this is going on, so he's just putting it down. It's like the object is trying to bring about something new. The object itself doesn't necessarily feel new. Isn't this great?
1: The object itself doesn't feel new.
2: No, meaning the object, the viewer correctly perceived that the target object, this object out in space, is not a brand new object. It's an old thing. But it's trying to bring about something new. It's an old device that's been around a long time.
1: Well, it'll do that, all right.
2: Yeah, and it's trying to cause something new here. Now, it's involved with some change, some new information. The new paradigm being formed, incorporating the best of the old one with the new. Okay. There's coming, it's picking up, oh my goodness. This is a specialized procedure. I've realized he's done. And what he did is it's a specialized scientific remote viewing procedure where he went after, in a special symbolic type of way, it's a technical procedure where you went after the object, not the object, but the destination point, the place, the people that it's targeted for.
1: May I ask you again, the people need to understand the significance of the independent data they're hearing. This is the second remote viewer who was given a target, only a number, and is returning information, corroborating what the first viewer said, corroborating what we've got photographic evidence of, headed our way. People need to understand what they're hearing right now. This is independently gathered information.
2: With absolutely no leading cues, done under the strictest of laboratory controls.
1: Nobody said you're trying to target an object accompanying Hale-Bopp that we've got a photograph of. Nothing like that.
2: We never do that. We only do blind sessions because those are the ones that it's easier to do a blind session for that matter.
1: Right.
2: We follow our procedures work. We got the bugs worked out of this. And if people want to know more about it, two sources. Go to my book, Cosmic Voyage, A Scientific Discovery of Extraterrestrials Visiting Earth. It's Dutton Press. That's a division of Penguin, and also the website, www.farsight.org, we explain everything about remote viewing there. We have classes at the Farsight Institute in Atlanta with the whole thing. But the information we get from our students and from our professionals, we don't sell. We give it away, and it's up on our website.
1: Well,
2: it's
1: you're
2: one
1: doing
2: of the most
1: that right
2: expensive
1: now.
2: Websites.
1: Mm-hmm.
2: Yeah, this is... You know, information from the spirit is a gift, and we give it back. All right, now the viewer then goes into the target of the object, meaning what the object is trying to do, who it's trying to get at, what the people that it's trying to get at, and he
1: sure.
2: says, This target object has its focal point on human beings, humans, people. Mm-hmm. Trying to create a new understanding necessary for future growth, a new paradigm arising, and somebody, he's picking up, somebody is very pleased. Some people seem to be very happy, pleased with what the target object is or represents. Mm-hmm. Now, that does not necessarily mean humans. It could mean the Galactic Federation out there, the group that's involved in this. But it could also mean many humans as well. It's not specified here. Now, he does a deep mind probe of the target people, meaning the target that the target people are the people that the object is going towards. And he picks up mixed emotions, some happy, some confused, some focused. Mm-hmm. People are struggling to wake up to something new, trying to incorporate new information into the preset patterns of their lives. Gosh. And then he moves on to the most significant people and describes those. And he finds groups, families, a big group.
1: Doctor, might I stop you now before we lose some affiliates at the top of the hour? This information gathered independently by these various remote viewers, will you condense it into a report and have it on your website, and if so, when?
2: Well, we're giving this all, our webmaster, who's really a superb webmaster, she's got the information already, and she's going to be working on it tomorrow and the next day, and we're going to try to get it up tomorrow. If we can't get it all up tomorrow, it'll be up by the next day.
1: All right.
2: But, you know, gifts of the Spirit we give back free. If you don't have a computer, if you're a listener and you don't have a computer, you have a neighbor who has a kid who has a computer.
1: Find somebody. Go to a library.
2: Yeah.
1: Whatever.
2: Anyway. So.
1: All right. I'll see to it that your link is left up on my page. Thank you, Keith. Go ahead, Doctor.
2: All right. Now, the people, the target people, some of them are pleased, some of them are concerned. The people... Oh, I see now. He's picking up different people associated with this. Some of these people are different from the current Earth human, and they somehow seem distant. Hmm. Some flavor is coming across as somewhat primitive, some honoring or reverence. Now, he may be picking up, through the previous session and the current session, there was something about Mars that I wasn't talking about, but there's a lot about Mars in here, and he may be picking up something related to that. That'll have to come out in the analysis.
1: As you know, we have just launched a probe toward Mars.
2: Oh, yeah, and we will find out very soon. Mars is not a dead planet. The beings that still are survivors of that ancient civilization, they would like it to be a dead planet. They'd like to get off there. They will be getting off there. But that's one of the great transitions that's coming to us in the coming months. Anyway, then the viewer goes on to say that it seems that the target object itself, meaning the big object in the sky, seems to represent a new beginning, even though some view it as the end. Wow, this is fun. It's advanced, and it's helping, and it's necessary, and it's relevant now also. And the origination... No, look at this. I saw this before, and I was just... My jaw dropped when I saw this. The viewer said... the viewer cued on the origination point of this object.
1: Mm.
2: And the viewer said, it's closer than you think.
1: The point of origination?
2: Yeah, the origination point. It's closer than you think. It's distant, but also closer. It seems to be from far away, but not so distant as that normally applies, that normally seems. Not from here, but of here. From space, but also from Earth. The USA seems to be involved. Now, Art, to make an understanding of this, what this is talking about is that object is both a physical and a subspace object combined, just as we are. It's composite in its nature, just as we humans are composite in our nature. It may be the size of a planet, but it's an object. It may actually be, you know, related to what was a normal planet, but now it's a vehicle.
1: Doctor, may I ask you this? It appeared suddenly, last night. Last night, that fast. Might it disappear as suddenly?
2: Well,
1: or is it going to keep coming?
2: You know, one of the things I have to say is that I really have to be very strict with telling you only what only what our data show.
1: Fair enough.
2: And we don't have that information. I would like to tell you what I think it's going to do, but I don't really know what it's going to do. The information that we have is enough for what we have, and anything more that I would add to it in terms of speculation only detracts from what we do know.
1: Okay.
2: And I don't know what it's going to do.
1: Well, I had to ask.
2: Yeah, it's a great question. I personally am interested in the answer myself. Is there time for me to get into the third viewer? Because they
1: we'll do that after the top of the hour break. You have given us so much information this morning. You study social phenomena. You look at politics. That's part of what you do.
2: That's my specialty.
1: As a professor, it's your specialty. Doctor, are we ready for this? Now, I don't mean, is Professor Brown ready for it?
2: Right.
1: I mean, are we ready for it?
2: Now, Art, one of the reasons you asked me on this show today for the third time was not because of the Hale-Bopp thing, but when you asked me to come on the show again, you wanted to know, wanted me to talk about the announcements that
1: the
2: Farsight Institute had already done. Now,
1: right.
2: The reason is, some of the data that we had already put up on the website even 2 weeks ago was the following. Something has happened out there in the celestial realm. Something has happened up there that we do not understand, and that we have not figured it out. We've not got it yet from our remote viewing, but we do know this much. Something's changed up there, and that humans, for whatever it's worth, are not yet completely ready for this coming transition. And the ETs have had to rush it. They would like to keep us in the daycare camp for another 40 years, perhaps. But for some reason that's a little bit out of their control, and I get the sense that they're trying to change the timeline because the current timeline was not favorable. Bad things happened. And they're trying to change it so it becomes more favorable, but when you change the timeline, the future becomes probabilistic and it becomes unclear what you're going to do. And I have the suspicion that, we've clearly got the idea from our remote viewing data that the humans are not really totally ready for the coming transition, but that it had to come. Things got a little bit out of control, a little bit too fast. Things had to change. But it was a catch-22. They didn't want us, the ETs didn't want us to continue on the current timeline because the current timeline was bad.
1: Something was wrong.
2: Something was wrong, and that they needed to move up the transition time. And so what we need to do is, we are absolutely certain that we can get through this as a species. The remote viewers here at the Farsight Institute do not see Holocaust as a result.
1: Mm-hmm.
2: We see a difficult time, a transition time. We see the need for our political leadership, President Clinton, others, to be brave and to acknowledge not only that we are not alone in this universe, galaxy, or even most surprisingly, our own solar system, but to acknowledge openly that there is now open evidence, scientific evidence, that we are more than physical beings.
1: Doctor, hold it right there. We'll be right back to you after the top of the hour in some markets. This is a five-hour program. If you would like a copy of it, I'm going to give you the number now. 24 hours a day, you can call this number. You're going to want the five-hour program with Dr. Courtney Brown. The number is 1-800-917-4278. Again, 1-800-917-4278. I'm Art Bell, and this is the American CBC Radio Network.

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2: It certainly is. Want to please a woman? Well, we've got the way. It's absolutely fresh flowers. By the way, just before I get into that, let me tell you, there is now a second photograph on the website, perhaps even more startling. I just got a call from Keith, my webmaster, and he says that they've now got a second photograph, one which shows the object more close up, one that obviously shows it to be even brighter than Hale-Bopp. Repeat, even brighter than Hale-Bopp. So if you want to look, if you want to look at this object just found tonight, thought to be adjacent to or with Hale-Bopp, but brighter than, and obviously if you're listening to Dr. Brown, not your average rock. Take a look. My webpage is burdened at the moment trying to handle all the traffic, but you're welcome to take a look. It's www.artbell.com. www.artbell.com. I feel a little like I've been hit by a sledgehammer this morning. This has been some program to try to get through. We're going to get started with the third remote viewer report in a moment, but a couple of items. Somebody you don't mention, another remote viewer, Ed Dames, who's been on my program last time, did come on and spent a great deal of time saying that his remote viewers have seen something very profound, something that was going to happen to every individual on the planet simultaneously soon, within the next 3.5 years. And I'm reminded of that by Jeannie in St. Louis, and she's exactly right. That's one item. The other is this fact. I believe there will be many, many people, Art, who choose to believe this is the coming of the Antichrist. Your comments are needed. Well, I don't have comments because I have no idea what it is, other than with respect to what you've been telling us it is, Doctor, and there are going to be many people, and I've got hundreds of faxes this morning. My machine is probably about to blow up.
3: Uh-huh.
2: And people are reacting in a range from hope and wonderment to fear and anger at you or at me for even broadcasting all of this. And they don't know what to think. People are a little lost out there, and the range of reaction is as I said. So what would you say to these people? Be cautious, listen, be calm, don't be afraid. What?
3: Most importantly, more than anything else, is to understand the good news that's associated with this. The good news is that our time of ignorance, the time of darkness, that's what this age will be remembered as. It's coming to a close. We should never be afraid of being able to see. We should never be afraid of having the lights turn on and to find out what arena we live in. What we have lived through was the hard times. What we are entering is the time of greatness. We are actually beginning to see the point where we can actually envision our human destiny. We're not a species that's going to be sloughed off and left in the galactic backwater. We have a purpose, a future. But in order to achieve our future,

0: like any birth, leads to life, leads to life itself. Now, Art, I want to say one thing about what you may get with other remote viewers or other people who are saying they're doing remote viewing or whatever they're doing. The problem is that I can't comment on what other people are saying because I've not seen those data.
1: No, but it seems to say very much like what you're saying without the detail.
0: Well, that's the whole point. There has to be data that you have to see. We put up everything on our website. People can draw their own conclusions about all of this stuff. I admit we've got backlogs, about 6 feet tall stack of paper of backlogs that's trying to get up. But the point is, everything as fast as we can, we put it up. And so if other people have things that they're doing, it's best that they speak for themselves.
1: I understand. No,
0: but now, Art, I want to say one thing. This is fun, isn't it, to be able. See how valuable remote viewing is? You are now able, before any radar stuff comes back, before any interplanetary probes can go out there and see what's going on,
1: yes.
0: We are now able, within a few hours, to come back with complete descriptive information of what's going on out there. You see how valuable this technology is? Secondly, it's very important, moments before I get to the third viewer, which has information, a lot of the physical nature of the thing, it's very important to understand the vision thing, where we are headed. Where is the Farsight Institute headed? Look, right now we have rented offices in one of the Holiday Inns here in Atlanta. We're very good. We've got stuff. We've got staff. We've got 9 full teachers, fully professionalized. We've got a director of instruction, myself. We've got full-time secretarial staff. The whole thing. We're up and going in a place. But that's not the vision.
1: I understand. It's a serious operation.
0: The vision is within a few months, we'll have a building. Within a few months, we'll have right now we have one webmaster, a great one, but she will be running a department for planetary education in a few months. If you can imagine what your listeners are actually going through, imagine what the whole planet, the informational need that the whole planet will have. We are going to have a building. We are just now completing our nonprofit status. We are going to have a building as an educational institute. We are not only going to be with about 150 rooms for people that will be learning in multiple classes, all the most advanced procedures for remote viewing, including the medical procedures, technology transfer, the whole thing, but also we are going to have a Department of Planetary Education where we're going to be putting things up on the web, other sources to give people information about all of this so that the need can be satisfied.
1: Yes, sir.
0: If we're going to transform the planet, as an institute, we have the vision that we have to be transformed as well. Right now, we're the biggest remote viewing place ever. But the point is, it's minuscule to what must be happen in the future. And in the very near future, we can't wait for 10 years for this thing to occur. The Farsight Institute will have a facility, a place. It'll be a nonprofit, professional remote viewing institute that'll be serving a planetary educational purpose. And that is the vision. So never think that what we're currently doing now, as impressive and as interesting as it is on the web and other places, it's just the beginning of what's to come.
1: All right.
0: Now, let's want to get on to that next. To
1: I,
0: the last
1: I certainly do, because I want to take some calls in the last half hour. I really, okay. really do. So let's get on with it.
0: All right. Now, this last viewer is fascinating. He immediately perceived that this thing has something to do like a spaceship. And then he has a picture, which you'll see on the website as soon as we can get it up. Fascinating. A big structure. And he's actually got an idea of a being, or some chairs and a being actually inside the structure. And outside of the structure is this dotted globular thing that is most definitely the comet starting to break up. Fascinating. He's got a great picture. These pictures are wonderful. They say 1,000 words.
1: Doctor, the comet starting to break up?
0: Yeah, well, and whenever you see a large corona like that,
1: yeah.
0: that's part of the comet breaking up. All comets break up. That's
1: Of course, comets outgas. But when you use the term break up, it has a connotation of being more than outgassing.
0: Well, they have actually been noticing that the comet is actually, pieces of it are coming off. And it is premature that the pieces are coming off. It shouldn't happen until it gets closer to the sun. So maybe this object that's out there is knocking some things off of it.
1: Maybe.
0: I don't know.
1: Maybe.
0: I'm just speculating.
1: Well, one thing this object is not is a piece of that comet, right?
0: Oh, absolutely. It's not a piece of the comet. It's actually emitting light. It's not reflecting light. And it's very bright. And the light, as we've mentioned earlier in the show, is completely uniform.
1: Doctor, how can it be

0: When you say it is emitting light, not reflecting light,
1: it's like the sun, or it's like a light bulb.
0: Okay.
1: A normal planet or asteroid or a comet simply reflects sunlight, but this object that we're looking at is a light-emitting source, meaning it is giving its own light.
0: All right.
1: Okay, now the viewer immediately figured out that this thing, whatever this target was, and remember he was just given a number, that he knew nothing about what that number meant. And when he did the remote viewing technology, the remote viewing procedures on that number, he immediately figured out that this was both, that the thing was both fast and spurting. Interesting, because all of the stuff is a comet coming out. And it was funnel-shaped, spread out, and billowing. It's great. All right. He also figured out in the emotions column of the matrix, that he has emotions of dread, concentration, fear, and then the physical sky, beings and buildings, people looking up, feeling fearful, things like that. And there's some other type of thing of trying to push through. And then in the concepts column, he has, this thing has to do with education. Something dealing with destruction, but not physical destruction. And the concept of political and construction was coming through. Like a building site having to knock something down first before you put up a new building. So he's not talking about a physical thing. He's talking about interpretation as an analyst, I would say. He's talking about the destruction of one paradigm and bringing up of others, of another. Anyway, in the emotions, he's picking up things of frantic and caution. Mm-hmm. He is picking up a structure. It's technological. And he says it's really big, and it's outdoors. Of course, in the beginning, he didn't know where this thing was, so he doesn't know if it's... But he did figure out that it's not inside a building, like it's not a small thing. It's outdoors. And it's connected with something like bridging a gap. And he says, like a school. And then he says, it's a vehicle. This is great.
0: It is. It's remarkable. It's astounding.
1: Yeah. And, okay, as it's going on, he's picking up that it's both hollow, cylindrical, and large. That's great. And he has a wonderful picture of it. It's like a tornado type of a thing, but he has a good picture of it. Anyway, there's intense concentration at the site, at the target site. It's a very big structure. The structure is involved with communication.
0: Here we go again.
1: Yeah, same thing. There are people looking up, feeling a concept of danger.
0: Mm.
1: There is something metallic at it. Then he's getting emotions of strained. People are feeling strained.
0: Yeah.
1: It's a massive tower type of thing. It's something really large, he says.
0: That would be me feeling strained.
1: Yeah. And he's deducting something like a blimp. That means a deduction is not meaning he's described. He's not saying it's a blimp. He's just saying... it gives them the same type of a mental flavor like a blimp, something huge.
0: Mm.
1: It's reinforced. I can't get that word. I'll have to call them up and find out what that is. Some technology, and it's dealing with stars. And it's bunker-like, and it's radiation.
0: Bunker-like.
1: Yeah, it's bunker-like. This is just a perception that he had.
0: Doctor, if you would, stay close to your phone, please.
1: Oh, yeah. This is just a perception that he had. I'm sorry, Art.
0: That's quite all right. I understand you're reading this report, and you're sort of trying to interpret as you go here.
1: He has another picture, and again, he's deducting it's a vehicle. Something like a building. It's dome-like.
0: Dome-like.
1: And it's involved in the concept of traveling, communication.
0: Mm-hmm.
1: Also, this concept of reverence is coming back again.
0: Reverence.
1: Some type of respect. It's technology, but it's combined with thoughts. It's technology and thoughts together.
0: Well, I have reverence for any ship four times the size of Earth. That's reverence. I have reverence for that.
1: Okay. All right. Now he's moved to the significant people and describe. He's describing them as some significant people. And this looks like he's talking about the Earth. It's a homogeneous, scientific... experimentation, monitoring, watching, guiding, setting something rolling, getting something started, the catalyst, almost a scholarly project. Okay, moving to the target object and then describing it.
0: Mm-hmm.
1: It's At times, it emits energy. It's hard and smooth and rounded. It's metallic, but also stone and upright. That would make sense, given the fact that it's so large. You never know what materials it's actually made of. Then he has a spectacular picture of this thing that has a tail behind it. It's certainly the comet. And this triangular type of thing that looks like it has wings on either side. It's like right out of the photo.
0: Oh, that's odd.
1: It's great.
0: Are you going to get some of these photographs? Excuse me, not photographs. Drawings?
1: Oh,
0: up?
1: Yes. Okay. They'll be up on the web.
0: All right.
1: Interesting. At times, it seems homogeneous, and at times it seems like it's dealing with revelation, study, projection, and time. There are hallways inside of the thing. Its purpose is both ancient. It has a purpose that somehow connects to religious study.
0: Figures.
1: And then, again, I can only describe the pictures. The pictures are really great, but they'll be up on the website. The significant people that are associated with this object are teachers, planners, and the target object is involved with education. It's like a time capsule involved with discovery. This is the same word that the other viewers used. Timing and evolution. It is a very old artifact with technology that's hidden. That's the end of that session.
0: Yikes.
1: It's much better than a radar device. This remote viewing is really wonderful. I mean, imagine, we just heard about it a few hours ago, and we get all this information about it. Never underestimate the value of the human instrument, both the being, not just the body, but the body and the soul combined. As much as I've done this remote viewing for years now, I mean, I started this thing way back in 1992, it never ceases to excite me, every single moment of it. It's not just the remote viewing, but the demonstration that it gives of the value of evolutionary growth.
0: Well, it is astounding, all right, Doctor. Absolutely astounding. What I want to do is take some calls from people in the audience.
1: Okay.
0: We'll do that after the bottom of the hour. Are you up for that?
1: Oh, of course, Art.
0: All right, Doctor, stay right where you are.
1: It's my middle name.
0: All right. It's time to get a little reaction. Again, to order copies of this program when you're able to get through, it's 1-800-917-4278. And we will be right back.

0: Now, from the Kingdom of Nye, more Coast to Coast AM with Art Bell. Here again is Art.
1: All right, here is an important question. Doctor, how can you be 100% sure that you're not receiving back what they, in quotes, want you and your team to receive in terms of a massive deception? How do you know this could not be a Trojan horse?
2: Well, there's no absolute guarantee of anything. The reason being is this is a relatively new science. And I have to say that we use the exact same procedures for remote viewing this object as we do for remote viewing anything else. Mm-hmm. So if there were going to be deceivers, they would have to be very good at disguising mental imagery, mental signals, to be exactly like the ones we use for the completely verifiable targets. And you have to understand that much of these sessions that we've just described to you are verifiable. We are describing an object in the skies that is visible by telescope, and these people are describing that same thing right next to a comet. So the point is that this is there's a lot of verifiable stuff already in this. But if you're dealing with a level of technology that you're dealing with an object the size of four times the planet Earth, that is both technological and sentient, then we have to understand that we're probably dealing in a realm that's beyond us. However, all the evidence seems to suggest that we're not up against any type of hostile species that would be interested in that type of deception. All the evidence suggests that they're much more interested in education.
1: Well,
2: if they wanted to conquer us or manipulate us, they wouldn't need the far-sight remote viewers.
1: Well, I hope you're right.
2: I want to say one more thing, Art.
1: Yes.
2: Many people who don't have a computer might want to find out more about us. So if I could give two fax numbers.
1: Absolutely, yes.
2: The two fax numbers, in case one gets busy, you can try the other. They go to our main offices, is 404-874-3004. That's the first one. And the second one is 404-636-5148. Either one will get to us. It's both our office faxes, and if you fax something to us, we can send you a brochure out relating to our courses and so on.
1: On the first time caller line, here we go. You're on the air with Dr. Courtney Brown. Where are you, please?
3: I'm in Eugene, Oregon.
1: Yes, sir.
3: Wow, I'm blown away.
1: I know. Me too.
3: Mr. Brown, you're.
1: That's Dr. Brown.
3: I'm sorry, Dr. Brown.
2: You can even call me Courtney. Some of my students at Emory call me things with four-letter words depending on what grade they get.
3: Okay. All right. Courtney, on your September 12th interview with Art Bell, you described God as just this being that had exploded himself.
2: Yeah.
3: And I don't know. That definitely... change my views. It's like, is this a new religion coming up?
2: What
3: are we going to call it? Are you going to be our God or what?
2: No. I am nobody, you know? But I'm the same as you. I'm just a person that happened to learn how to do remote viewing, and that target had actually been given to many other people as well, and get the same type of a concept of exploding from a center source. But I am no prophet. I am no God. I am no cult leader. I am just a social scientist. Happens to also run a remote viewing institute, manage a remote viewing institute. That's it. Now, when I described what the thing about God was, it was just a target that was given to me under totally blind conditions, and the concept was of a single sentient being that was evolving, not static, and it got to a level of complexity where the being experienced basically an infinity of loneliness and got to some threshold point where it fragmented itself and in a sense like exploded, but it fragmented itself into many small parts, and each one of those parts started to evolve simultaneously like the single being of long ago, because they were literally of the same matter. And these beings, these fragments, you might call them God fragments, started to evolve and in the same nature of the original being until they finally became sentient and aware of themselves. And that was my interpretation of that remote viewing experience. And my interpretation is that these fragments eventually, when they become sentient and aware of themselves, have names like your name,
3: right.
2: And Art's names and other people's. And we're literally God looking at each other. We ourselves are literally God looking at himself, experiencing life through us. Literally fragments, chips off the old block. That was just a remote viewing experience. I'm not delivering any religion or prophecy. I was just describing what happened in the experience under totally blind laboratory conditions. There is nothing in any spiritual text or belief or anything that prohibits the bringing in of spirituality into the realm of a laboratory.
3: Right.
2: There's nothing that prohibits us from asking, what is the physics of spirituality? And this is one experience that perhaps related to that level.
3: Well, I had never been religious, and once I heard you explain that to me, I was flooded with so many emotions.
1: For
3: 24 hours.
1: It hit me the same way.
3: Laughed, I cried, I sat out in the rain and just...
2: You know, it's interesting that I had never heard of that before when I had that experience, when that remote viewing experience. And afterwards, when the book came out, people came to me and said, Courtney, do you know that that's exactly what's described in many of the most ancient religious texts, like many of the Vedic traditions describe exactly that in Sanskrit of the creation process. And I had never heard of that before, but it
1: was a very elegant description of the creation process. Wildcard line, you're on the air with Dr. Courtney Brown. Hi.
4: Hi, Dr. Brown.
2: Hello.
4: Yes, thank you both of you. I wanted to talk about the consciousness aspect of this subject. I think that at the core of our having a hard time dealing with this subject, the subject of our universal brotherhood, is our most abstruse philosophical sciences, our metaphysical paradigms. And I was wondering, though, if in listening to this, I hear a lot of the themes, some of the same themes that I came across in reading some of the writings of a woman in the 1800s, Mary Baker Eddy. And I was wondering if you were familiar with any of her ontological and epistemological writings.
2: Actually, I am, but not well enough to comment on them in the show.
1: All right. East of the Rockies, you're on the air with Dr. Courtney Brown. Hi.
5: Yes, Dr. Brown. Very
2: Hello.
5: Wonderful program. I'm completely overwhelmed by such wonderful news about this object appearing by the comet.
2: Mm-hmm.
5: For the past several years, I've been working with the crop circles.
2: Yes.
5: And I had pretty much deciphered their meaning.
2: Yes.
5: And what I found was a connection between the scientific and the spiritual.
2: Mm-hmm.
5: The lines connect exactly.
2: Yeah.
5: And this object was here 13,000 years ago.
2: Mm-hmm.
5: And through the crop circles, it explains the event that happened to Mars,
2: mm-hmm.
5: the event that happened to Venus,
2: mm-hmm.
5: and a small planet that orbited near Venus between Venus and Mercury.
2: Actually, I'd like to comment that this is a very great question. Recently, we put up a whole study up on our website at www.farsight.org. We put up a whole study on the crop circles. There's five remote viewing sessions done by professionals, not trainees, but professionals, on the crop circles. And all of this same type of information came out under completely controlled laboratory blind conditions.
5: Hmm. Well, I was able to connect it with spiritual teachings here
2: mm-hmm.
5: that have been around for thousands of years. And mm-hmm. also you mentioned these people in, like, Southern America?
2: Yes.
5: Around Brazil?
2: Yes, well, south of our border.
5: Yeah. There's a small tribe down there who believes that their god, back when the two gods fought up in the skies of the heavens, that they were put there for safety, that one day their god would return for them.
2: Mm-hmm.
5: And
2: where are they?
5: It's going to be very interesting.
2: Do you know where they are?
5: I might have it on a videotape.
2: I see.
1: This tribe, all right. West of the Rockies, you're on the air with Dr. Courtney Brown. Hi.
6: Hi. I have actually two questions. If I were to look in a telescope, where would the object be?
1: All right, I'm not an astronomer.
2: No, in fact, you'd have to ask the astronomer that was here earlier how to do that.
6: Oh,
2: I don't know that either.
6: Okay, and also, I heard something about a photon belt. Would this, do you know if anything this year might be related with that?
1: Related to the photon belt?
2: We have just started to remote view this concept called the photon belt, and we don't have enough to go on at this point to say much about that.
1: All right, first time caller line, you're on the air with Dr. Courtney Brown. Hi.
7: Hello, Art. My name is Dennis. I'm calling you from Captain Cook, Hawaii.
1: Hi, Dennis.
7: Dr. Brown, I read your book several months ago, not long after it came out, and I was struck by a passage in it where you claim to have viewed midway creatures, which are mentioned in the Urantia book.
2: Yes.
7: Also in the Urantia book, it's mentioned about architectural worlds, made-to-order worlds. And I'm wondering if any of your viewers have looked at this, say, Hale Bob object with the determination whether or not it's a made-to-order type of planet.
1: Hmm.
2: Well, it's certainly large enough to be that, but honestly, we the only sessions we have are these three sessions, which I've discussed on the program already. This is the first time we ever targeted Hale Bob.
1: Which are virtually only hours old.
2: Yeah.
1: Wildcard line, you're on the air with Dr. Courtney Brown. Hi.
8: Hi, this is Ron in Bartlesville, Oklahoma.
1: Hi, Ron.
8: I'm not a religious person myself, but I think it would be interesting if you could get a fundamentalist Christian minister on as a guest. Find out what's going to happen if this is true. I think you have concerns about it yourself.
1: I do.
8: I occasionally sit in the backyard with my dog and listen to a portable shortwave radio, and every once in a while I tune into some of the religious stations. And just recently I heard them talking on, I believe that this was a minister out of Texas somewhere, and he was saying something about people coming in a ship promising everlasting life, and it was, you know, of course, the work of the Antichrist, and the Antichrist would recognize them. And
1: you can be sure there will be that view of this event.
2: Yeah, well, but let's not be too culturally bound and think that only evangelical Christians would be associated with it. Remember, many parts of the world have other religions that would be similarly affected by it. For example, Islam. Think about Islam. You know, radical Islam is out there with in Iran and other places. And, you know, remember the experiences of Salman Rushdie. It's, you know, these people sometimes get very upset when facts change around them with regard to some of their opinions. And there are other religions as well that Catholicism will have to go through quite a big change as well. And basically all the major religions, there is something probably true in virtually all of the religions, but so many will have to adapt to the new realities as religions have adapted throughout the centuries.
1: All right. East of the Rockies, you're on the air with Dr. Courtney Brown. Where are you, please?
9: Near St. Louis.
1: Yes, ma'am.
9: Uh-huh.
1: Go ahead.
9: Yeah.
1: First-time callers, area 702-727-1222.
2: Uh-huh.
1: All right, ma'am, you're not allowed to give your last name on the air.
9: Oh, no, I didn't give it. I said I'm from near St. Louis.
1: Uh-huh. And what is your first name?
9: Elnora.
1: Oh, Elnora. All right, I'm sorry. Go right ahead.
9: Okay. I've been listening to you for quite a while. I listen to Art Bell quite, you know, a lot at night.
2: Uh-huh.
9: And I never know what station I'm on or that, because I just switch around in the dark.
2: Uh-huh.
9: And I had this on shortwave about, it might be 4 months ago or even six.
2: Uh-huh.
9: And this man said that they are making ETs in Russia, and which is extraterrestrials. Uh-huh. And, well, see, it's all of us, up to us, you and I and Art and all of us. We have to make up our own mind about this. Now, this is my thought on the whole thing. The only thing this could be is like the One World Order thing. And what they say is that we're going to be taken over by fear. That has been said from day one.
1: Well, ma'am, I don't think it would be the One World Order. It might produce one as a result. It's hard to say how humanity is going to react to this if it's what it appears to be. And I don't even know that. I'm just a talk show host. But, Doctor, it could result in some sort of singularity of reaction.
2: Most likely we're always going to be as varied as we've always been. We've always had different opinions and different cultures, and other people in other places are probably the same. But that certainly we're going to have some type of a human response.
1: Yes.
2: That will be cross-cutting all ethnicities and nationalities and languages. And with luck, with a little bit of education thrown in, that human response can be a positive one with the new changes that are involved. Remember, we have the rest of the galaxy to help us along. We're not out there by ourselves.
1: Mm-hmm. West of the Rockies, you're on the air with Professor Courtney Brown. Hello.
10: Hi.
1: Hi, where are you?
10: In Tacoma, Washington.
1: Okay.
10: I was wondering about, you know, he was talking about it might be changing the timeline and all that. And I was wondering if he thought it could be, I've been hearing some speculation about Hale-Bopp maybe hitting us. And I was wondering if he thought maybe it would move Hale-Bopp so that it wouldn't hit us.
1: All right.
2: Well, the only I can only go by what I've heard from the astronomy folks. And on the website of the astronomer that was on the show earlier that actually took the photographs, he mentions that the comet is not headed towards us, and that the closest it'll ever get is the same distance as we are from the sun.
1: Given its present trajectory.
2: Given its present trajectory, yeah.
1: Mm-hmm. This other object, however, we don't know a damn thing about its trajectory, do we?
2: No, and apparently it moves.
1: Wildcard Line, you're on the air with Professor Courtney Brown. Hi.
11: Hi, how you doing?
2: Hello.
11: It's absolutely fascinating. I'm just glad to get on the air with you.
1: Where are you?
11: I'm in Las Vegas.
1: Okay, we don't have a lot of time, so go ahead.
11: Okay, yeah, I just was observing or listening to some of what Dr. Courtney Brown was saying, and I was intrigued. A lot of it seems like a possibility. Some of it could come true. But what I would like to say is that it's pretty obvious that the aliens have already been here. They haven't and aren't going to take over our show if anything. They're already here. And there is danger involved with them, and I completely disagree with the doctor saying that there isn't danger involved with ETs and or the Hale-Bopp episode, which is very skeptical in my mind that it's even going to happen.
2: Okay, Art, I would like to say something, that this caller raises some very good points, and I want to say that your concern, and you might consider your cynicism, is perfectly valid. Your reaction to say that you don't think that it's true, that it's not. We live in a free will universe, absolutely. And you have that right. You have that right as a human being on this planet to say, I just don't believe it. I don't think it's true. And I don't think that you can even have, you have the right to say that you don't like the ETs. That is your right. Our role here as educators at the Farsight Institute is to educate about what we perceive out there, what we see, as objectively as possible, sticking as close as we can just to the data, and to let you decide. And if it is your decision that you don't like them, that you don't want to interact with them, that you don't think they're friendly, that is your right. It is our choice to educate, but it is your choice to make your own decision.
1: And it's my job to provide a forum, and I hope I've done that. Doctor, we are out of time. The program is over. It has been a real whiz-banger. I feel like I ought to go have a good, stiff drink, and I may do exactly that.
2: Well, I really enjoyed, as I always have, being on your show. And again, it is an honor to be with you, Art.
1: Doctor, thank you. Good
2: night.
1: Thank you. That's Professor Courtney Brown from Emory University. And as I just said, I guess my job is to provide a forum, and I hope we did that. Take what you've heard advisedly. Think it over. And make of it what you will. And I'm going to think very hard about it. Tomorrow night, Dr. Malachi Martin. Don't forget, if you want a copy of this program, you can get it by calling 1-800-917-4278. From the high desert, good night.
12: The high desert in the great American Southwest. I bid you all good morning. Good evening, as the case may be, across all these time zones, covering an area from the Tahitian and Hawaiian Islands in the west, all the way across flyover country, to the Caribbean and the U.S. Virgin Islands. Soon, Puerto Rico, by the way. South into South America, north to the pole. And worldwide on the internet, this is Coast to Coast AM. I'm Art Bell, and tonight we're going to have Father Dr. Malachi Martin on once again. What a pleasure. And I've got a bit of a surprise for you. You may recall that Dr. Martin was, we're going to figure out, Dr. Martin, Father Martin, Malachi, we'll see what he prefers. You may recall that in the last program, Malachi was asked about remote viewing, and his response was that it was nitroglycerin for the soul. After that program, I had a call from Ed Daines, who said, you know, I'd like to have a word or two with Father Martin about that. And so just as sort of a forethought, I guess, I spoke with Ed Daines earlier in the evening, and Father Martin has agreed to speak with Ed Daines. So at midnight tonight, or in about an hour, we're going to do exactly that. And that should be nitroglycerin for the radio. It certainly will be interesting. Will Pope John Paul II be forced to resign? Opposing forces battle for power over pivotal issues. Will there be a Mr. and Mrs. Pope? Will women be ordained Catholic priests? Are traditional Christians on the way back to the catacombs? Will homosexual marriages be sanctioned? The long-running covert warfare against Pope John Paul II, led by powerful members of his own hierarchy, including cardinals and bishops in Rome, in the U.S. and around the world, has broken into the open over the past 5 months. It's going to end within the next 12. The prize is control of one of the world's most powerful positions. So predicts former Vatican insider and best-selling author Dr. Malachi Martin. In his latest national bestseller, Windswept House. It's a Doubleday book. Already recognized as, quote, one of the most powerful books of the decade, end quote. As in his earlier bestsellers, Vatican and the Final Conclave, Father Martin again draws aside the thick veil of secrecy that surrounds the world's oldest political power and vast financial empire known as the Vatican. This time he unveils a deadly global war, a winner-take-all campaign aimed at the target of targets, control of the power cockpit of the world, a war for control of the papacy itself as a nerve center of the only up-and-running, self-sustaining, worldwide governing structure. And this evening, I think what I'm going to do is let Dr. Martin speak for himself. But before he does, Doctor, welcome to the program. How would you prefer to be addressed? Malachi, Dr. Martin, Father Martin?
13: I think under the circumstances, seeing that I'm known to you and you're known to me and your listeners, I think I'd better be called Malachi Martin. Everybody knows I'm a Roman Catholic priest. A practicing one, and that I have several doctorates, and let's not emphasize either aspect. Just call me by my name, Malachi Martin.
12: Malachi, welcome to the show.
13: Thank you very much, Art. It's such a pleasure and an honor.
12: And it is to have you as well. Let me tell you, after the last program we did, I don't want to say all hell broke loose. I guess
13: that would be that would be in context all right, but I know what you mean. It's making the wrong impression.
12: It may. Might we have you, for the audience, describe your own background?
13: Yes, my own background is this, that I was born 76 years ago in a remote corner of Kerry, Ireland, on the Atlantic, in a stone house. And I was educated in Dublin, and then I entered the Jesuit order. I became a Jesuit in 1939 on the eve of the war, and I was a Jesuit until 1964. And in the meantime, I did special studies. I was trained as an expert in Semitic languages, Oriental art, and archaeology, and in anthropology and theology, and getting doctorates out of all that sort of thing. And I ended up as an expert, first of all, on Middle East questions. And gradually I was co-opted into helping a pope called John the 23rd, the roly-poly pope, Angelo Roncalli, as he was called,
5: mm-hmm.
13: and then his successor, Paul the 6th, who died in 1978, to be succeeded by John Paul II, with an interim pope of 34 days old, John Paul I. But in the year 1963-64, I went to Paul VI, whom I knew very well, and asked him for permission to leave the Jesuits, to keep my vow of celibacy, but to forsake my vow of poverty so I could earn my own living, and also forsake my vow of obedience so that I wouldn't have to obey people whose policies I did not like and whose theology I suspected. Not being orthodox enough for my mind anyway, whatever, because one must finally rely on one's own judgment, because you'll be judged only on your own judgment, not on what anybody else says. And I came to New York in that year, 1965, and I've been here ever since, for my sins and my happiness. I became an American citizen, the ritual time 5 years later.
14: Well, I hope it has been well for you. Are you comfortable with the decisions that you have made in your life? This isn't going to work. I can't call you Malachi. That's somebody with this many doctorates. I'm going to have to call you doctor. So I guess
13: uh-huh. I'll have to put it really, down. I should call you Dr. Osh.
14: No doctorates. Anyway, doctor, are you pleased with the decisions that you have made in your life? Would you change any?
13: No. Life has been good to me. God has been good to me. No, I would not. I would leave it as it is. I might change a little thing here. You know, when you look at the old machine, you change a nut and put a little oil into this crank and polish up that little fly wheel. And that, but the overall machinery has served its purpose, I think, in my human judgment. God be my judge.
14: All right. Well, I have a lot of new listeners in Chicago, and sadly in Chicago, Cardinal Joseph Bernardin has passed away.
13: Yes.
14: And I was wondering if you knew the Cardinal, if you ever met him, and if you had anything to say to those folks in Chicago who surely are going to miss him.
13: Well, I'll tell you, all death is sort of a symbol of human defeat. You know, a life ends, and this life ended rather abruptly. We did know that the Cardinal was ill for quite a while, and I think they said pancreatic cancer,
14: right. The
13: ultimate identified cause. But it was a quick end because we did not expect it to be so sudden. And as in many cases like that, it's overnight almost. He disappears into the cold of eternity, as the French says. Le froid éternel, into the cold eternal, although eternity itself needn't be so cold as all that if it's lit up by the love of God or the fires of hell, whichever really one ends up with. So it's always a defeat. It's always a sense of loss, and that's what it is. Cardinal Bernardin was a very distinguished cleric. He came from South Carolina, and he ended up in the most populous and important Roman Catholic community of Chicago. In his final apotheosis, in his final development. He is missed because of the central position he occupied. And that position should be summed up, frankly and honestly, as being the man in charge of a huge machine.
14: Many thought that he might have been the first American pope.
13: Yes, he himself indeed would like to have been pope. And in the last big public statement of his, which amazed a lot of people, and which we'll describe briefly in a moment, he sounded a papal note. That was a press conference and declaration he held a couple of weeks ago only, in which he proposed that Catholics should seek a new ground of unity, as he called it. And this was astounding, Art, because for Catholics, traditionally, since the time of the Emperor Constantine, the ground for unity has always been the papacy itself,
14: mm-hmm.
13: the leader. And this time, Cardinal Bernardin was stepping out, and his fellow cardinals in the United States, especially Cardinal Law of Boston and O'Connor of New York, and the man in Philadelphia, the cardinal there, they disagreed with what he said because they recognized immediately the papal conclave character of that statement. What Bernardine was doing that day was stating what he thought the church should become.
14: Uh-huh.
13: It was a papal speech. And I think that by that time he knew that he was doomed to die soon, but still and all he made a pitch for it because he did belong and was the leader of a faction amongst the cardinals, which is a very powerful faction. And that faction would rather diminish the importance of the papacy completely and make it much more an affair of a consensus amongst the great cardinals and bishops of the church. So that was his contribution to it, and it stirred a lot of ire in Rome, and it stirred a lot of controversy here. Now, then, as regards his achievement as such, one cannot say that Catholicism flourished during his reign as Cardinal Archbishop of Chicago. Only one out of every six Catholics goes to Mass in Chicago.
14: Hmm. How does that compare to the national number?
13: That compares rather badly with the national number. It's not as bad as that. And then several churches were closed in his time. Catholicism as a mode of devotion to God and to Christ and to the angels and saints, and which is the essence of Catholicism, did not flourish under Cardinal Bernardine. We can't fool ourselves that it did. But he was a great public leader in the sense that he took a lead and he managed very carefully and skillfully with an extraordinary touch. He managed that very powerful body of men, 280 of them, called the American Bishops, or the National Conference of Catholic Bishops, the NCCB, with its political arm, the NCCC. That's it's the political arm of the bishops in America. He managed that. And he also, during his time, he forced the hand of John Paul II in several points. And he forced them by using skillfully the Vatican's dependence on American money, American contributions from the bishops,
14: mm-hmm.
13: to keep the Vatican out of the red.
14: So even for the Vatican money talks?
13: I think right up to the doors of hell, money talks.
14: I see.
13: To be awfully frank with you.
14: In the last 2 days of his life,
13: yes.
14: he wrote to the United States Supreme Court,
13: yes.
14: urging it not to allow doctor-assisted suicide.
13: Yes, he did. He did. And in that, he was joined by hundreds of organizations and that sort of business, proposing the same thing. And by the way, the Clinton administration itself has decided and declared that it itself discourages the idea of any action on the part of the Supreme Court of the United States favoring a doctor-assisted suicide.
14: How would you, Doctor, argue against somebody who would say, look, I'm in the last stages of a horrible disease. I'm racked by pain. My life is no longer functional. In any way that I can measure or want to measure, and I wish not to suffer out these last few days and wish to take my own life or have somebody assist me in that process, whatever the case may be. In other words, the argument of it's my life, whose life is it anyway?
13: Yes. The difficulty in answering a question like that, which is easy, is to be answered finally, in all honesty, is that this cannot be regarded isolatedly as a personal problem, because unless one is totally an atheist and one does not believe in any sense that God has any right or just has a say in anything or that God even exists. The difficulty is also that what it would open up by way, and even the American government in its comments to the Supreme Court is of that opinion, and Bernardine was too, and most of the organizations, hundreds of them that have communicated with the Supreme Court, say the same thing. It opens a Pandora's box. And finally, there's this fact about it, that you can nowadays, within the limits of medical practice and medical ethics, you can obtain palliatives for your pain. Which will diminish the stress of it all.
14: Yes.
13: And they, I've always understood them, Art, I may be wrong, I've always understood it, that those palliatives, those drugs used to diminish pain, gradually reduce vitality. And don't exactly hasten death, but they don't promote life either. But they do, by diminishing pain, they bring you closer in a more comfortable way. And finally, you see, for a Christian artist, a terribly important thing that any drop, any moment of human suffering has an eternal value in the light of the sufferings of the man-God on his cross,
14: yes,
13: on Calvary. And that, I know, is a hard doctrine, but because Christians believe they're here to prepare for heaven, not to establish a paradise on earth, and if the paradise ceased, then they can wipe themselves out. But that life on earth is a preparation. It's a hard doctrine. I know it's a hard doctrine.
14: So that pain is part of what we are here to experience.
13: That's right. If I have pain, if I have a toothache, if I have a breech birth with a child, mm-hmm. if I lose a child, if I have arthritis, if I get a disease, it can be and should be used to merge with the sufferings, the meritorious sufferings of Jesus Christ. That's the basic Christian doctrine. For those who are not Christian, I know it's not much consolation, but it still operates in their case.
14: Well, I'm afraid it makes sense. Doctors, stand by. We're at the bottom of the hour, and we'll be right back. This is going to be an interesting evening.
15: This is a really good question. We talked about possessions, and we talked about exorcism on the last program.
16: Yes.
15: Are transsexuals possessed?
16: No, not of themselves, not because of their transsexuality or the transsexual operations. They are not. They, in no way can you say that signifies ipso facto possession. At all. That's an illusion.
14: With regard to transsexuality, homosexuality,
16: yes.
14: What advice do you give if somebody comes to you and says, Father, I'm a homosexual,
16: yes.
14: I'm struggling with myself, I don't like what I am and what I'm doing, but I'm driven and I can't stop, how do you
16: yes.
14: advise, what do you say?
16: If I have the occasion and the time and the convenience, it's all a matter of convenience, if they're calling from, say, Anchorage, Alaska, it's one thing, if they're calling from 64th and Madison Avenue in New York, it's something else, of course, because it's near where I live at, you know.
14: Yes.
16: But depending on those ordinary human factors, which sometimes determine our fate, depending on those, there is a spiritual treatment, not therapy, it's the wrong word to use, it's a spiritual treatment which can resolve peacefully and successfully the struggle one has with one's sexuality, homosexuality or heterosexuality, or transsexuality for that matter. But that's a very delicate spiritual operation that must be done with authority and skill. But it can be done. It's not an irreparable and unchangeable situation. No, it's possible, but the one thing that the person involved must get into their mind is it's not a therapy. It's not the work of a therapist as such. It doesn't rely on psychological or psychophysical factors, although it treats those factors because they're involved in all sexuality.
14: Oh, isn't that interesting? So it's not psychotherapy and it's not an exorcism.
16: No, it's not. It's not. It's a spiritual treatment. See, but I'd only be plunging into a description of it, which could take us the whole of our 5 or 6 hours together today, Art. It really could, but if we have that much time. But I don't think you require that or the questioner requires that. But no, there's more than hope. There are concrete steps to be taken. But as I say, it's a treatment. It takes time and money and take convenience of location. You understand me?
14: Yes, of course I do. Of course I do.
16: So it's not an impossible situation at all.
14: But the nature of the treatment is of a spiritual understanding?
16: That's right. It's spiritual understanding, but it's also this, that there is no doubt in my mind at all as a priest. And now I've been priesting since 1954 steadily. Before that I was in training. There's no doubt about it. There is aid, help, there is aid, succor, in the shape of what is called in Christian theology the grace of God, the special supernatural help which does repair any damage that our faculties have suffered through living. And our faculties do suffer, unfortunately, the way we live and what is done to us. You know, if I'm reared by, say, a father who is a drug addict and a mother who is a lush, I'm going to be damaged.
15: That's correct, yes.
16: I mean, anything like that can be repaired, but the chief factor doing that is a special help from God called grace. It's supernatural. It's not a dimension. It's not something you put in your pocket. It's not something you measure. But, boy, is it powerful.
15: It's yours. On to another question. On the last program, you said during the next three and a half years or so, keep your eyes to the sky.
16: Yes.
15: That something, and Doctor, I must tell you, with the program I did last night, with so many other programs, with the remote viewers, all these different people, American natives, they're all saying roughly the same thing. Something's coming. Something big.
16: Something's coming. About that sums it up, really. I mean, sums up our mentality. And, you know, if I could break into you, of course, that betrays my Irish blood. We Irish are always interrupting each other.
15: Quite right.
16: To improve for the person is saying, if I could say this much to you, no matter what, along the entire spectrum of belief, from fuddy-duddy Roman Catholic priest like me over to something radically different in belief, there's a common sensation today that we are passing through a window, as people have the expression, from one era, from one condition, human condition, to another condition. And half of our confusion and our squabbling and our impatience today and our fears, above all our fears are, because fear is a very dominant factor today in public and private life and personal life, that is due to the fact that we all sense, without being able to pin it down authoritatively, that we are indeed passing through a window of opportunity.
15: A kind of quickening is going on.
16: Yes, there is a thing going on, and it cannot be laughed at. I remember Freud, in 1938, publishing a statement in Vienna. I followed it because my daddy was a doctor. I was a young man of 17, but I was engrossed in studies like this. And he's saying that, why is it, he said it at one of these psychoanalytic meetings that was held in Vienna, just pre-war Vienna. By that time, Vienna was under the grip of Hitler with the Anschluss and the Nazis. Why is it, he said, that the majority of you, addressing his fellow psychiatrists, are reporting that a vast majority of your patients are tortured by dreams of barbed wire and bloody bodies. Why? Why now? And of course, they knew nothing about the horrible things that were going to transpire for the next 5 or 6 years. But there is and it does go back to something which was true about Carl Jung. I don't like Carl Jung at all. I don't like his personal life, and I don't like his theories. But he did talk about this sort of universal consciousness.
15: Yes.
16: And, of course, he made it into something else. Like a lot of other people, having found something valuable in nature, he proceeded to imagine what it was, and that was not scientific. And he went beyond the data. But there is a consciousness amongst us all, in spite of our differences, due to everything, from sex to color to shape to race to education, that there is something big taking place. The phrase is, we're passing through a window of opportunity into what we do not know, and that is confusing, because the old world, the one we knew, has passed away. There's no doubt about it. We're constructing something, or something is being constructed of us. We're the living stones in this new temple.
15: I felt as though we're past the point of no return. That doesn't mean the end of everything. It just means we're going to go on to whatever is next.
16: That's right. We can't go back. There's no going back. And we know that. And that's confusing, first of all, because, you know, there are two things that are very frightening for a human being. The first is to be in a land he doesn't or she doesn't know. Totally alien.
15: Yes.
16: But one of the most disturbing things is to be is death of an alien being you don't know now in your presence or in your area.
14: I would do it.
16: It's very disturbing because that arouses up the good old territorial imperative, as Robert Audrey used to call it, but it also rouses up this fear of the alien. We don't like what is alien. We must know it.
14: Could what is coming, Doctor, be spiritual? In other words, something that will affect all of us?
16: Art, actually, you know, and you've got a source of information that most people haven't got with your marvelous syndication and your own intelligence. There's no doubt about it. We all know that the big change we sense and are afraid of in that sense, because we don't know what it is in our spirit,
14: mm-hmm.
16: in our human spirit as such. We know there are forces molding it, shaping it, as the consensus of a race of people, and not merely as 5 billion different consciousnesses. You understand me? Do you understand what I'm trying to say?
14: Yes, sir.
16: That the change is in our spirit. There's a change being operated. And sometimes we like the result, and sometimes we don't like it. But we know it's in spirit. And by spirit, we mean something other than my flesh. The skin on my hand, and the color of my face, and the length of my hair, and the timbre of my voice, and the look in my eye.

0: I have never yet doubted the divinity of Jesus. I've never doubted the existence of heaven and of hell and of purgatory. I've never doubted the value of his cross to solve life's problems. I've never doubted the creation of the world by God. No, I've never doubted that. What I have had by way of difficulties were the governing of my own passions and my own fears, above all my fears. Because I remember my grandfather saying to me, if I could be personal, he said once when I expressed some fears, I was about 18 at that time, and about to leave home forever and not go back, he said, measure your love of God by the quantum, use that word, the quantum of fear in your heart. And it's been a lesson all my life. And I've been dealing with fears, but anybody has.
1: Should people fear God?
0: Respect in the sense of fear. There's two kinds of fear, Art. Let's distinguish them very carefully. There's the general fear which has a little note of panic in it.
1: Mm.
0: And that is something you have to eradicate, because that produces confusion and errors in judgment and mistakes and therefore failure. And it's painful in a very deep sense. And it doesn't make you more cautious. It makes you stupid, because you make mistakes if you're afraid. It's self-control in that sense is necessary. There is a fear, though, of God, which is respect for him. He did make us from nothing according to our beliefs. But again, in all this, I'm a Christian and a Catholic, so you'll forgive it when it's biased, or not biased, but it's one-sided, there's no doubt about that. It's the Christian point of view, but it's just that we do depend on him. And if it comes to the point of my rebellion against him for the sake of my own passions, for the sake of my own ambitions, for the sake of my own hates and desires, he can dole out to me a punishment beyond belief, beyond imagining, and that for all eternity. And that's a very healthy balance sometimes in life, when life does extend to you something which looks terribly enticing.
2: Yes.
0: It introduces a balance. Not always listened to when you're 20 and 30, but when you hit 40, 50, 60, 70 and face the 80s, he suddenly realized that there is a Lord of life, and he finally is the Lord of everything. So that's sort of a fear, yes, but not craven fear, Michael. Art, not craven fear.
1: All right. Father, the Pope recently said, surprisingly, shockingly, for a lot of Catholics, and not for some, that evolution is more than just a theory. Seeming to affirm the process of evolution, and that was quite a shock for many. Were you surprised?
0: Not a bit, in my knowledge of the Holy Father, knowing what he is. Now, we better be very clear about this. This is a personal opinion of the Pope. It's not in any way connected with belief. He is, for various political as well as ideological reasons, in favor of regarding I want to call it what I think it is, the metaphysical myth of evolution, regarding it as a serious hypothesis. The reason I regard it as a metaphysical myth is this, that we know that we have now reached the end of the fossil record. We know that. There's no other fossil record to search any longer. And in that fossil record, since the time of Charles Darwin in 1850, we have not found one, but not one sign of evolution from the point of view of a missing link, linking phylum to phylum, primate to primate. There's no such thing. It doesn't exist. And now we know it doesn't exist. So evolution is a nice myth, because it explains things, but when you look for, as a scientist, for the proof of it, concrete proof, there ain't no proof, sir. That's the difficulty. So the Pope has made of his own an opinion like that, but he has a political reason as well as an ideological reason for making that statement.
1: What is the political reason?
0: Political reason is that the more powerful cardinals in his Roman court, his Roman, in his Vatican, and the more powerful academicians in his church, whom he has fomented, by the way, they are all evolutionists. and therefore he wants to play it very safe.

0: wisdom. He does belong to what is called, a bit too long to explain like this, unless you want to dump, which we can do, he belongs himself to the French school of thought in this matter. He's very sympathetic. By the way, Poland has always been sympathetic with France and France with Poland on account of the help that France gave to Poland while it was in the grip of Russia or Prussia or Germany. That's past history. I mean, Chopin is the example of that.
1: Indeed.
0: There was great connection between Paris and Warsaw always, and the French school of thought, which is a very, very brilliant school of thought in the 17th, 18th, 19th, and early 20th century, has a huge influence on Polish intellectuals. And the Pope is a creature of that, intellectually. He's not a Thomist, if you know what that is.
1: Well,
0: he's not a follower of Thomas Aquinas. He's a French intellectual.
1: We all wish to think of the Pope as a spiritual leader and in that context, but in fact, the Pope is probably as much of a political leader as spiritual, is he not?
0: Absolutely, absolutely. You see, this poor man, and I say that with great sympathy for him, he has to deal with the geopolitics of faith. That is the fact that the nations of the earth are the children of God and are supposedly, theoretically, anyway, according to Catholicism, they're under the mandate of Christ's salvation. At the same time, he has to deal with the geopolitics of reason, the fate of nations.
1: Yes.
0: And he did that, for instance, in Poland, where he was the instrument with Ronnie Reagan's government mainly. He was the instrument of making the first breach in the wall of the Soviet Union, which led finally to its dismemberment and the rest is history. So he has that double function, and his agony, actually, it has been a real agony. His agony has been the balancing of those two forms of geopolitics.
1: How does anybody, including the Pope, indulge the politics he must without sinning?
0: Art, that is such a profound question. and no, it says I'm not trying to butter you up or flatter you. It's such a profound question because, look, you know, in your ordinary life, passions comes in. You can't be reasonable, follow reason all the time. Your passions come in. Your prejudices, your form of biases, the people that were nice to you and the people you loved, and then the people who were unnice to you and that you didn't like or perhaps hated sometimes.
1: Mm.
0: And then you've got national and ethnic and cultural prejudices. All that comes in. And any deviation from reason, any deviation from justice, divine and human, is wrong, is a sin in itself. Can be forgiven. God will forgive all these things and cleanse them all by the blood of Jesus. But it's the fact that we do err, and the Pope, sitting where he does, is more easily guilty of malfeasance in high office than I ever will be, because I was never Pope and never will be.
1: So your answer is, he can't.
0: He can't avoid it.
1: He can't avoid it.
0: You know, all he can do is, he can rely on the blood of Christ and the forgiveness of Jesus.
1: Forgiveness. Yes, there is always that.
0: But
1: the very process of politics, the very process itself, necessitates compromise.
0: That's right, it does. Exactly. That's where the difficulty arises. That's exactly where the difficulty arises. And sometimes both the present Pope and his big mentor, Cardinal Stefan Wyszyński, who's now dead, who was called the Fox of Europe, and who drew circles around the Soviets in his day, by the way, and they never caught him. They tried to do anything to him, including kill him. But he and the present Pope, as cardinals in Poland long before he became Pope, had to make compromises with the Marxists, otherwise they couldn't have survived.
1: That must have been a very sad personal time for the Pope.
0: It was dreadful, yes, it was. And it was dangerous, and it seared his soul, and it left an indelible mark. Mark, Art, I have always wondered all my life, which are deeper? The wounds of reality that scar my body and my mind, or the deeper wounds to my very being from my own errors and sins.
1: I imagine we wonder about these things all the time we are on this earth.
0: I imagine if we're humble at all, if we're realistic, and stop having too many illusions. I suppose the great thing is not to be...
1: Doctor, I've got to show you there. We'll be right back, and when we come back, Major Dames, I'm Art Bell. Now, to the matter at hand, my guest, Dr. Malachi Martin. Doctor, welcome back.
0: Thank you very much, Art. Thank you for having me. It's a pleasure.
1: It is a pleasure. It is indeed. And you did say, did you not, Doctor, that remote viewing, you thought, was nitroglycerin for the soul?
0: Yes, understood in that sense. Yes, I did regard it as nitroglycerin for the soul, in the sense that it has the potential for a powerful explosion in the human soul.
1: All right. With that in mind, here is a man who did remote viewing for the U.S. military and now does it in civilian life for a company, his company, called SciTech. And he has been a guest on this program many times. Here is Major Ed Dames. Major, welcome to the program.
2: Hello, Art. And Father Martin, it's an honor and a pleasure to be here.
0: Major, you have no idea. I've looked forward to this very much. Art made me his complete slave by promising that I would be able to talk.
2: He really did. The two of us, I hope you have the same key for the ball around our foot.
0: Yes, we have. Well, tell me this. I feel like following my leader in this matter because I'm purely and simply a non-technician as regards psychiatry or psychology or therapy or anything like that.
2: I'd like to share some of my own experiences.
0: I'd like you to do that.
2: The area of remote viewing and spirituality.
0: Yes.
2: Let me give you just a little background about myself as
0: sure.
2: a military officer, and later on, if you have any questions about my religious backgrounds, we can get
0: yes,
2: into
0: sure.
2: that. But I was both the operations and the training officer for these techniques that are referred to as remote viewing. My company refers to them as technical remote viewing, which are a very precise way of extracting details about a target, a person, place, thing, or event. And I essentially civilianized the company. I took the best members of the military team and now employ them as consultants in my company. And I teach civilians how to do this. And so it's now my vocation. We work as a team against very significant types of targets. For instance, the FBI's Unabomber or the TWA Flight 800 disaster,
0: yes.
2: to attempt to pinpoint the locations of people and things in that regard. When these techniques were first used within the Pentagon, they were construed by many senior officers to be associated with the occult, as you might guess,
0: yes.
2: and probably have heard about. My mentor lives in New York City, Ingo Swann, and you may or may not have ever met him.
0: No, not many, but I've heard about
2: him. He himself wondered when he discovered the breakthrough techniques that we use prior to the techniques that we use, only natural psychics, very gifted individuals, could be utilized for military intelligence collection missions.
0: Yes.
2: Prior to his breakthrough, but he himself, when he developed these techniques, wondered aloud to me whether or not these were associated with something that was dark or the shadow.
0: Mm-hmm.
2: He himself was concerned about this.
0: Mm. He was concerned?
2: He was concerned, yes. And so that was the beginning of my concerns also.
0: Yes.
2: And we were a human use team. And there was a board that watched us to see if there would be any deleterious effects on our psyches during the use and the application of these techniques. It was an experimental team. Well, the board was not that effective. And in fact, what happened was we found that in cases where individuals were already mentally unbalanced, we did run into some serious problems.
0: Yes.
2: We still experience that today.
0: You still experience that?
2: Yes, yes, we do. If I attempt to teach someone how to open one's mind up, use a loose term, then, and they are not a balanced individual, emotionally
0: already.
2: Or mentally stable, we do run into serious problems.
0: Yes.
2: And if partially what you are alluding to as nitroglycerin for the soul, then you are correct in that regard.
0: Yes.
2: However, for individuals that are balanced, they can perceive many, many things, including turning this light on to the very deepest, darkest, scariest aspect of all, their own minds.
0: Mm.
2: And if they have the courage to look, they can achieve a great leap in spirituality if they choose. But To get back to the subject at hand, I have noticed on the part of my seniors, including a major general, a two-star general,
0: yes.
2: and a very high intelligence executive,
0: yes.
2: that remote viewing, these techniques became replacements for religion.
0: Yes.
2: These were in the people who were in their 50s and 60s who essentially were men without gods. It was a spiritual vacuum in their lives, and when these techniques became available to them, either as utilizers or as practitioners,
0: yes.
2: they completely lost their balance and perspective.
0: In what sense, lose their balance and perspective? Religious?
2: In the sense of a whole body, in both mental and emotional.
0: Oh, really?
2: This became almost an end-all. It became more than a passion in our lives, the answers
0: yeah.
2: to all questions,
0: yeah.
2: Not only a means to an end, but an end itself.
0: In itself.
2: It was almost as if they felt empowered by this absolute knowledge.
0: Yeah, and that's what you referred to when you said a decrease in balance.
2: They lost their stability. They
0: stability,
2: could not
0: yeah.
2: function in a balanced way. It was noticed by all around them. And these were people who were in positions of authority
0: okay.
2: and great responsibility.
0: Was the imbalance to the point that they had to be relieved of their authority?
2: That is correct. They were
0: that's
2: relieved,
0: important.
2: Including
0: that's,
2: my commanding general.
0: Oh, that's very important because, my God, without an authority, stable authority, no achievement is possible.
2: No.
0: Very interesting. I find all that utterly fascinating, Major. Let me not interrupt you. You go on, please.
2: Well, I think there's some other things that you would like to know.
0: Yes.
2: What I would like to tell you some of the things that this has done for me personally.
0: Yes. Would you share that with
2: me? I would be glad to. I feel I do not require faith.
0: Yes.
2: I'm no longer what one would call a man of faith.
0: Yes.
2: And that is because I don't feel that I need faith anymore.
0: Yes.
2: I have absolute trust now.
0: Yes.
2: I've reached a point by looking at certain nooks and crannies
0: yes.
2: spiritually with
0: yes.
2: the techniques that I employ and have learned
0: yes.
2: that I'm so trusting. It's when you can see things around you, perceive things around you
0: yes.
2: that are divine and demonic and put them in their places, their respective places.
0: Yes.
2: Then there are no dark areas. The
0: yes.
2: darkest areas are within our own
0: Therefore,
2: mind.
0: There's no need of faith, you conclude.
2: I'm sorry?
0: There's no need for faith.
2: Personally, Father.
0: Of course, I know what you're saying is.
2: And I'm quite sure that you would not only take exception to that, but you could give me some good cases.
0: Take exception, I don't yet. I have no sort of horror or sudden say, oh, my God. And I have no reaction like that. I'm just fascinated by it all for the moment.
2: Well, and some other experiences. Individuals who feel presences around them or ostensibly within them.
0: Yes.
2: What these techniques can do, and they are difficult to work. It takes approximately 45 minutes of pen on paper with a disciplined remote viewer to
0: yes.
2: gain any information whatsoever. And it takes many more hours to
0: yes.
2: gain a good pattern of what we are dealing with, but its
0: yes.
2: patterns are accurate. We're able to take that information and determine if, for instance, a presence is angelic, demonic, or somewhere in between, something like
0: mm-hmm.
2: a diva or an elemental, all of the various sort and sundries of both religious realities or created beings
0: mm-hmm.
2: and material or semi-material beings and their intents.
0: Yeah.
2: And that is a very, very useful tool for a modern age where there are so much obfuscation. It can make life complex, interesting, but in certain regards, quite simple.
0: And can't it also solve a lot of problems that people people go to psychiatrists and psychologists?
2: It can indeed. In fact, I listened to part of one of your programs on Art Show, and
0: yeah.
2: I thought if I would be with Father Martin during one of his exorcisms,
0: yeah.
2: I could assist greatly. By using these methods and techniques, and especially employed as a team, because we
0: yeah.
2: do medical diagnostics,
0: yeah.
2: to determine whether or not you would of course endorse these is another question,
0: yeah.
2: endorse these techniques, but to determine what we are dealing with, whether it's a psychological trauma, the source of that trauma. Was it a multiple trauma, or was it trauma over a long period of time, or are we dealing with an attachment or attachments, and what is the nature of that? How affixed are they, and at what point do they depart? These are things that you already know. You can recognize those, I'm sure.
0: Of course. That would be a very interesting collaboration, Ed. It really would. Marvelous collaboration. It really would.
2: Well,
0: itself, objectively, just without considering anything else, because there are other implications also. But anyway, let me not interrupt you. Go on, please.
2: No, I don't have your experience in these matters, but I do have experience in discerning, in shining a light on these dark agencies. And they hate the light. They are very... I have found is... in fact, many masquerade as angelic beings or...
0: Angels of light, as Paul would call them.
2: What did Paul call?
0: St. Paul said that Lucifer can transform himself into an angel of light in order to deceive the believer.
2: I see. And
0: it's a phrase, an angel of light.
2: In fact, when in the early days when I researched many ways that we could use occult, formerly heretofore the appellation was the occult techniques as intelligence collection tools. When I looked directly into the eyes of someone who was channeling something, you could see certain things, and I could see that I was being lied to. I could see that I was being told everything I wanted to be told. And then in subsequent years,
0: it's so accurate.
2: Yes, and in subsequent years, after learning these techniques, I was able to really gain a complete appreciation for what these attachments were, the nature of them, and that became quite fascinating. And they are desperate to maintain that attachment, as you already know.
0: Absolutely.
2: I found that out as attempting to research them. Research these phenomena, various occult phenomena, as intelligence collection tools, of all things.
0: The connection is an obvious one to make. I can see it immediately. It's useful in the field of intelligence.
2: We did not know. We had to look at that. But that exposure to the knowledge, to the light of truth and awareness, it essentially drives away many of these shadowy forces. And it, when people who have been, I'll say, plagued all their life by fear that there's something following me or something is around me, sometimes what I have found in my work, is that thing, that so-called shadowy agent that has been tailing a person throughout his or her life may sometimes be angelic in nature and not demonic. And someone has been afraid.
0: What did you say? Yes, can be angelic, and then you add in a sentence I didn't catch.
2: And not demonic.
0: Not demonic, that's right.
2: In some cases, the person has been afraid of something that has been a loving
0: benign.
2: Yes, well, more than benign, sometimes very... loving and a very
0: positively working for them.
2: Yes, and they were very difficult. But with these techniques used correctly, and they are very difficult to use correctly.
0: Oh, I'm sure they are.
2: The high degrees of training.
0: It's a delicate operation anyway.
2: It's a delicate, but it's repeatable, and the procedures are standardized. They just need to use professional tools.
0: Yeah.
2: But that what I wanted also to say is the connection with God does not go away during the process of remote viewing. One's soul is not lost. It's if your soul is already lost or saved, regardless of using these techniques, the connection is still there, and you take it with you. When you go into this, it used to be an altered state. That was quite a different modality. But here, one simply turns their attention to an idea. I'll use that roughly. So one's attention is half focused upon writing down information on a piece of paper, and half focused on something that is in, for lack of a better word, one's collective unconscious. There are technical terms.
0: Yes, yes. Let's stipulate we can use that phrase. It has to be defined further, ultimately.
2: But Father, it has been the downfall of a number of people. I've seen it myself.
0: Oh, and I know it has.
2: And yet it's given me more than I could possibly, it's given me answers to many different things, and it's allowed me, most of all, when I wanted to give back the gift, when I wanted to serve, I prayed for about 6 months to make sure I knew I couldn't return the gift that I had been given.
0: Of course
2: not. The answers to all questions.
0: Of course not.
2: Well, I was too naive to know that. Every time I tried to return a gift, I had received dump trucks of gifts back.
0: Yes.
2: So I changed my strategy and just asked to serve. And what this tool allowed me to do was to precisely determine, well, it took about 6 months actually to make sure I was correct, how to serve my God. And that's what this tool gave me, the precise details of what to do, how to serve, rather than just a general sense. And that's why one of the reasons I'm so grateful to English Swan.
0: And indeed, let me add in, we all should be grateful that such a thing, because in theological terms, Ed, what you're talking about is a charism. It really is. It's a gift. It's an ability given you. And I still don't want to interrupt you, because you have a lot more to say on this matter. I just want to add this one thing, or say this one thing. And it's this, that this is a very precise, well-intentioned, nobly intentioned effort on your part, or performance. You're not doing it for self-glorification, and you're not doing it for self-advantage. You use the word serve, S-E-R-V-E, which is very angelic, by the way.
1: Father, I'm going to have to interrupt.
0: Sure.
1: And I'm going to let you continue with this when we get back in a moment. My guests are Dr. Malachi Martin and SciTech's Ed Dames. Maybe we'll talk a bit about the nature of the soul itself. I'm Art Bell, and you're listening to the American CBC Radio Network. Stay right where you are. From a spiritual perspective, you would think, indeed, the odd couple. But maybe not. We're going to find out. Back now to Dr. Malachi Martin and Major Ed Dames. And Dr. Martin, I wanted to let you finish what you had started saying, and then perhaps explain to us, if you would, why you think remote viewing is nitroglycerin for the soul.
0: Yes, I will. Hello, is Ed there?
2: I'm here, Father Martin.
0: All right. I feel really funny. I should call you Major Ed.
2: Please call me Ed.
0: But anyway, let's get over that for the moment. The original statement I made when I was with Art the last time about this being nitroglycerin for the soul, because, I think you might even understand this, as I do understand it, it is, if it's not done with the proper motivation and not done, as it were, scientifically, that is, with the proper methods and checks and balances, it can disrupt the soul, it can blow it up, it can cause an explosion in it. We, from my side, from the point of view of exorcists, and that's when I say we, I really mean that, those engaged in this work, found that those who did remote viewing or channeling without any of those safeguards that you just described, that they underwent very severe disturbances and disruptions of their personality, their normal persona. And they also had manifestations that could only be explained in the light of Luciferian intervention in human things. The theory or the belief behind it is that there is the supernatural order and there is the natural order. the natural order is what you see, the flesh and bones and blood and earth and metal around us and wood and material things. And then there's the supernatural order, which is the existence of God and all that belongs to God. And in between, there's what we call the middle plateau. And it's on that plateau that these powers can be exercised, the powers of the soul, that apparently can be sharpened and developed. And my language is pre-scientific and pre-medical and pre-psychiatric, Ed, and you'll appreciate that, because I don't even purport to be a psychiatrist or a therapist of any kind. I'm just an exorcist and a priest. When I said it was the nitroglycerin of the soul, I meant when somebody enters or tries to enter the middle plateau and deal with such powers and faculties and develop them without the proper intention or the proper controls and checks and balances. And the phenomena that take place in people who do that are those that attract us as a group of exorcists and that demand or require, from our point of view, require the attention that we bestow on it with formal exorcism as such. Now, the one more thing I want to add in just as a pabulum, as material for talk, for discussion, is this, that the difficulty is that the supernatural, as Christians conceived it and still conceive it, is totally unimaginable. There is no human concept and therefore no human word that can describe it, number one. And number two, it is imperceptible to a man without a special grace from God. He can't even perceive it, so much so that if a man has not got faith, he just can't imagine it. If he loses faith, he does not know he's lost it, because if he knew he lost it, he'd have it back. The mere fact of knowing you've lost it is a perception itself belonging to faith. It's complicated as a concept, but that's the reality we have found. Now, the only practical application outside of religious peace and a calm for people who come for exorcism, the only practical example was, strangely enough, for some army officers, purely as private citizens, who came for help because they had delved into the middle plateau and came away very disturbed. Then there are the normal people who use Ouija boards or who use remote channeling or remote viewing, and they entered an area where they were subject to terrible onslaughts from an angel of light, in that technical sense of the angel of light, and the only succor we could give them was precisely through these ceremonies, which are not therapies at all, because an exorcism is not a therapy. It's a confrontation. That may not throw much light, but it will explain to you why I called it the nitroglycerin of the soul. And everything else is absolutely enlightening for me that you have said, and I presumed into the hopper of all those ideas, as the expression goes. Would go the entire question of the Greenbaum programming and the summation that somebody like, Corey Hammond, drew up for the American Psychiatric Association for MPD, the whole idea of the program. Do you understand what I'm trying to say?
2: I do. Just one comment, and I am familiar somewhat with the operationally with the idea of the middle plateau.
0: Yes, yes.
2: Channeling. There are of the more that we have found, one gives up one's own identity.
0: Yes.
2: Let me go back to an operational perspective again, and I want to emphasize that this evolved, the techniques I used as a military intelligence gathering tool. And
0: that's important.
2: It is. When we looked at the phenomenon of channeling, I already mentioned some of the characteristics that behavioral characteristics that I observed. It became very evident to me operationally that channelers never took responsibility for their work. or their lack of success or their lack of detail. It was always, well, it was somebody else, Manny, Moe, or Jack, that did that, and it's not my fault that the information is incorrect. That was an interesting thing. Another, the most interesting aspect was, of course, that the channeler gives up one's own identity, turns their identity over to something unknown, something that has convinced them that it's benign in most cases.
0: That is very, very, very important. That's where the nitroglycerin aspect comes in.
2: And that is the essence of channeling. But technical remote viewing is essentially a mind tool where we are fully conscious and fully awake. Even in the early days of the programs where the natural psychics in the Army were employed for intelligence collection purposes, that was an altered state, and there were some dangers in an altered state. When we would send, I use that term loosely,
0: yes,
2: an officer to a remote location, there were instances where in navigating that middle plateau, where these people were subject to great angst because they ran into other entities, so to speak, on the way. And because and this caused a tremendous amount of grief. We actually had two individuals have heart attacks. And employing these techniques, and of course,
0: not surprising.
2: It was very non-pleasing to
0: I would say so.
2: Those of us in the unit, and
0: it
2: so
0: non-pleasing.
2: We settled on to these mind techniques rather than mind-body techniques.
0: Yes.
2: It became indeed, when used correctly, and they became almost a library card to essentially just an endless amount of information.
0: Yes.
2: One can do with that information what one chooses to do, act
0: exactly
2: in any way one chooses to do upon the information, but
0: exactly
2: nevertheless, it's there to be downloaded. Sometimes, as in the case of at least one of my former students, and in the case of another Army officer who has recently authored a book, these people started to lean towards association with the very entities that they discovered in the Middle Plateau. And so it became a they began to engage in what one could term a quasi-channeling behavior. Well, quasi-channeling is as good as channeling. Once you have something has
0: of
2: its
0: course
2: hook in you, it's got its hook in you, and you may be in the shadows, but it's got you.
0: That's right.
2: And that is why one sees begins to see a behavioral change. Frenetic. These individuals become frenetic, lose their balance, make statements that appear incoherent.
0: Yes.
2: And as you well know, and that is one, that kind of behavioral change is a red flag. Something has happened.
0: Yes, that's right. Something has happened, all right. That, have you identified what that happening was, what did happen, or have you any
2: formulation? Yes, we studied it, actually. And it's in the terms of basic psychology 101,
0: yes,
2: the hook is in the individual's ego. Ego has completely been hooked, and the psyche is the hook is in the ego, and the psyche is being pulled along, led by
0: it's
2: ego.
0: Entailed. Yep, it's entailed, as we say. Yeah.
2: And
0: that's a very good description of the process.
2: We've had to study it long and hard, and use models in order to discern when we're on dangerous turf. And the further we cross over into giving up our own decision-making ability, because that's all we really have is our mind, and our mind is where the basis for the formation of whether or not our soul survives.
0: That's right. If we forsake that, we've forsaken the very essence of us.
2: I agree. And when these individuals start to give up their decision-making ability and turn their minds over to something else, their minds become completely imbued with ego, we lose them.
0: Well, that's the beginning of what is called, from my point of view, from my side, possession.
2: I'm not familiar that much with possession. I have only seen it once or twice in my career. I do want to reiterate one thing, though. The majority of people who come to me to learn technical remote viewing,
0: yes,
2: are commonplace individuals that are balanced. They're very interested and enthusiastic. And we can spot individuals who are, nowadays, we have to, because we've had so many disasters, not so many, but when the disasters occurred in the past, whether on the military team or in the case of one or two civilians, former students, they were real disasters.
0: Uh-huh. So that taught you a lesson.
2: It taught us a lesson, and we have to, we really scrutinize the behaviors of individuals that come our way.
0: You have a profile of the people you wouldn't touch.
2: It's not as much a profile as an art, not as much a science as a feeling.
1: And it's art. What would be a red flag to you for somebody that you wouldn't want to deal with?
2: Frenetic behavior is one. That is one red flag. Another thing that we see, if an individual just cannot get away from, for instance, conspiracy theories, they're just conspiracy. We sometimes that is an indication that someone is perhaps a paranoid schizophrenic, and that's the worst case. We would absolutely never want to touch a paranoid schizophrenic.
1: Father, with what you've heard about remote viewing, those types of personalities aside, would there be a relatively safe way to do what Ed does?
0: Oh yeah, absolutely. As his ordinary business, he laid out a system of checks and balances from the point of view of intention and method and technique, and an intimate knowledge of the various entities that do people this region in which he enters and works. And that is very different from the loosey-goosey, if I can use that expression, approach to opening my mind and receiving whatever comes into it.
2: May I say one other thing, Father?
0: Yes, of course.
2: I wish to, in terms of experience, point out something else, too.
0: Yes.
2: In terms of the what one might call the shadow, demons and their ilk, I happen to be very afraid of them. I am very, they scare
0: Thank
2: the
0: God you are.
2: Out of me.
0: Thank
2: but,
0: God you are.
2: Yes. I'm not afraid that they will harm me because of my connection with God and with angels.
0: Yes.
2: That's
0: Good.
2: The only reason that I can deal in the areas that I deal in.
0: Ed, could I stop you there and ask you a question which is pertinent?
2: Of course.
0: You said that you no longer need faith. Now, you see where I'm going.
2: Not essentially, but what I said was I feel that I have absolute trust now.
0: That's right. But faith, therefore, in on your lips meant something else other than what I mean by faith. Because, obviously, if you do depend on angelic protection and divine protection, you have what in classical terms would be called religious faith. Do you understand me?
2: Yes, I do.
0: But it's not so... I have no words to describe this, but it is one... You've made several acts of what would be called theological faith throughout your entire discussion of this, and you have a certain almost childlike dependence on their protection to preserve you, because that's why you venture into this field unafraid in that sense. You have certain fears or you take care of certain things out of respect for your enemy or for the things that could deceive you.
2: What I meant was by that was that I can perceive what these things are. And in the past, when I was a young man, before I was exposed and imbued and learned to be a professional in the techniques that I used, I did not know what these were. Uh-huh. And then I needed what I called, in my classical terms, faith. I had to rely upon a higher power, you know, my God, to protect me from these from the darkness. But now I can see into the darkness. I can shine this light in there and see, aha, over here is this, over there is that.
0: Yes.
2: And that's essentially what I mean.
0: That was enlightenment. You still have that dependence on protection, though.
2: Oh, absolutely.
0: Well, you see, that's the... Now, I only want to introduce a thing which I've talked about before, which I can never put exactly. It is the supernatural. The supernatural is the, by essence, in the Christian tradition and in the Jewish tradition too. But since I'm a Christian, I better speak authoritatively only about that. This idea of the supernatural is disturbing in one sense, but consoling in another sense, because the Christian idea is that the supernatural itself is totally alien to human nature, but has come to human nature to elevate it, and therefore to protect it in this field, especially in this field, but in the normal field of human behavior too, but that it's alien to it, in the sense that I myself cannot, of myself, just with my human powers, attain the wisdom I need in order to avoid collision and damage and harm. That's the idea of the supernatural in Christianity.
1: Doctor, may I ask you this?
0: Sure.
1: Could Ed's understanding or enlightenment protect him against possession?
0: It could, given merely the words he has used and the phrases he has used and what he has said. I find no trace of the things that betray the innate weakness of vanity or pride or self-reliance. I find a godliness in it. And that is one of the keys to it. He should be protected against it because the grace, or supernatural grace, is there. And all I'm doing is saying that that has been with him apparently all along, because he cited his own career as a young man and then getting into the dark corners and getting the light to see the lurking dangers that were there, to be able to detect an angel of light, which is really the shadow itself pretending and trying to deceive him. So yes, the answer is yes. He can do that with impunity. But then that would mean that if I were to be fully and completely thorough in that answer, I'd have to sit down with Ed and say to him, all right, now tell me how you pray and how you think and how you behave and how you live and your morality, etc. And I have no intention of doing that to Ed, because he wouldn't do it to me in public anyway.
1: All right. Ed, do you want to hang on a little bit longer?
2: I'm digging in to Father Martin's time, and I can hang in for another 30 minutes.
1: All right, why don't we do another 30 minutes? Father, is that all right with you?
0: That's lovely.
1: All right, good. We will be back, and we will do exactly that next. I'm Art Bell. Well, all right, back now to Dr. Malachi Martin and Major Ed Dames. And Dr. Martin, is remote viewing something that you would not participate in, or as described, is it something that you feel would have value and something you might even try yourself?
0: Whatever about trying myself, because I'm not a technician or haven't been trained in this, I don't regard it as essentially dangerous. And in fact, Art, I think at this stage what we should do is sketch out where the discussion has arrived. Major Dames has outlined a very careful and tried and tested. I was going to use the word technique, but he will forgive me if it's not exactly that, and obviously that is not the exact word. But it's a method of exploring and remote viewing, especially with view to intelligence, military, and I suppose civilian, and also as regards human behavior. Now, and he has pointed out that they have learned by bitter lessons that certain types of people, certain characters, are simply not fitted to be brought along this way because of the dire results that take place. And he didn't expand on that, and there's no need to. We can imagine what he means by it. The position of the exorcist, where we come in, is somebody who has gone off the rails, as it were, somebody who has not merely become frenetic, but does seem to be possessed, as the classical term has it. And in his terms, it is that the shadow has become completely all-powerful over a particular individual, and the simple technique we use is a technique of confrontation between the exorcist and the exorcee, a possessed person, a presumably possessed person, and that's the initial problem, to find out, is the person really possessed or is it something else? And the confrontation between the exorcist and the exorcee, and an exercise of authority over the shadow, and forcing the shadow by the authority of God, of Christ, to depart. That's roughly the area we have covered. By the way, I must ask a simple question of spelling. I don't know how to spell Citex. Is it Cite, C-I-T-E-X?
1: Ed?
2: Father Martin, it's a transliteration of the Greek letter C, P-S-I, Psi.
0: Oh, Citex. And T-E-X, is it?
2: T-I-T-E-C-H.
0: T-E-C-H, all right. And Ed, is it D-A-M-E-S is the way you spell your name?
2: That's correct.
0: I didn't know that. That's all right. I wonder somewhere, because I would like to correspond or to be in contact with you, if I may. I suppose I'll find it somewhere in California. I'll better find your...
2: I'll make that connection, and Art will be our middleman. I was going to ask you that perhaps we could corroborate in the future, or is there a case, that an exorcist case in the past that you found intractable or irresolvable that perhaps my company could turn its attention to?
0: There may well be, and I think we should talk about that between the two of us outside of the
2: okay.
0: public radio. But an answer to Art Bell's question, no. I have no, I'm not even chary about entrusting myself to the methods and the technology I've used, because it seems to me, Major Ed, and I'm speaking as a priest here and as an exorcist, it seems to me that you are overshadowed by a godliness which I can only ascribe to my Savior. Now, I'm using my Christian language, and you'll forgive that. But
2: need to forget that.
0: Yeah, but
2: I'm also a simple Christian.
0: Yeah, I know. And basically, it's a great simplicity. And there's a whole elaboration of that about the humanity of our Lord Jesus and what he has done and what he does, the power that he gives and the authority it gives. But that's simply, those are the details of it all. So, Art, to conclude that, my answer to your question, no. I would have really illimitable trust in the methods that Major Ed Thames uses and the techniques. I have no qualms whatever. I really have not.
1: I find that remarkable. You both apparently agree on the general nature of the middle ground.
0: That middle plateau we both know. I think we've both been there, or are there, in that sense, in the work we do. Do you agree, Ed?
2: I absolutely do.
1: Many Christians, people who would call this program or send me faxes, would say that what Ed is doing is of the devil.
2: Art, may I interrupt you and say that the head of the Presidential Foreign Intelligence Board, when briefed on the existence of our program, stated, after he went sheet white, that man should not know these things until he dies.
0: It's a funny inversion of what happened in the garden, according to Genesis. It really is. You know, you shall be as gods, as if it was a temptation. But you see, Art, if I could break in there, I really do think that this is a charism that has been developed in Ed Dames and his associates, if he has them, who are like him. And it is the work of God, because it does enlighten us as to the shadowy personages that inhabit the middle plateau and that entrap people, so that finally they end up on my doorstep in a pitiable condition. I remember being approached by some members of the armed forces, let me put it very vaguely, in the 80s, And their complaint was, and Ed will understand this completely better than I do myself even, look, we have trained officers in certain techniques, and we find that they have now developed symptoms that you describe in your last book about possession.
2: Oh. It's been my experience, Father Martin, that those individuals who have taken lives in combat,
0: yes,
2: the more lives that a soldier has taken, there seems to be a storage area that it's
0: yes,
2: a denial. And
0: yes,
2: when one is by vocation or by order is partakes of things that are spiritual, all this comes out of the closet. And I have seen soldiers break into pieces and stay broken.
0: Absolutely.
2: Because they've taken a human life.
0: And from the could I say this and be understood, because I want to be understood by you, looking at it from the inside, it's logical. I mean, it's almost a necessary consequence.
1: Wow. Ed, I think we really can't do any more than this. I am surprised at the result that we got between the two of you and pleased by it. And I would imagine you are, too.
0: I'm very surprised and I'm very pleased. And I've learned so much. And I've been enriched by this. I have really, I want to thank you, James.
2: This has been nothing but an honor for me, Father Martin.
0: May God go with you and give you the grace.
1: Ed, my friend, thank you.
2: A pleasure to mine.
1: SciTech's Ed Dames. And as I said, he has promised to join us once again and is going to target himself this Hale-Bopp comet headed our way. And we'll see what Ed has to say about it. All right. Dr. Martin.
0: Yes.
1: You have a new book. It's
0: That's
1: called
0: right.
1: Windswept House.
0: That's right.
1: What is the central tenet? What were you trying to tell everybody in Windswept House?
0: I was trying to tell them the condition of the present pope in relation to the papacy. In other words, the book says the following. For some time now, actually for about 5 to 8 years, it's hard to pin it down, there's been a movement amongst the more powerful servants of the papacy, cardinals and bishops, in Europe and in America, to persuade the present pope to resign and retire, which he can do legally, by the way. The law of the church says that a pope may resign, and he needs give no reason to anybody on the face of the earth why he resigns.
1: Indeed.
0: Now, there has been pressure on him to resign, and since he turned the age 75 and is now he's in his 77th year, and in very bad health, the pressures are enormous on him. So much so that the document they drew up to illustrate their wishes, and this document was in his hands towards the end of the 80s and the beginning of the 90s, he has yielded so far to this extent that he's drawn up another document which pertains to some legislation he would like to pass before he dies concerning the health of popes. In other words, supposing a pope becomes a vegetable,
1: mm-hmm,
0: supposing he is rendered totally incapable of movement, physical movement, supposing he goes mad, supposing there's dementia there.
1: Yes.
0: So he has drawn up this. He has not signed it because he would trap himself if he did, because he'd be giving rules that should apply to him. However, the pressure on him has been very big to resign, and their motives for doing so is this. They say, we have such problems nowadays that only a more forward-looking, more liberal-minded pope can really collaborate with the forces in human society to stave off disasters. They're talking about two disasters. They're talking about what they call the population explosion. We're, 5.2 billion now?
1: That's right.
0: And we're heading, they say, for 7.5 in the year 2030, and so on, so weiter, and so forth. And that's the number one problem. And number two problem is education. The first problem of explosion, they say, can be curbed by abortion, contraception, sterilization. And
1: yes,
0: sterilization is already being used in third world countries, manufactured by Canadian and American companies.
1: Might even add euthanasia.
0: And euthanasia. That's exactly. To deal with what some of the demographers who are heartless, the useless eaters.
1: Useless eaters, yeah.
0: Yes, useless eaters. Little babies and old guys like me. But I say that as a joke. The last sentence, the last phrase of it. Now, of course, the present Pope is absolutely adamant. I mean, you mentioned abortion, contraception, sterilization,
1: adamant,
0: euthanasia,
1: yes.
0: And he's airborne with the indignation. So they say, but we, all right, you can cavil about abortion, but anyway, contraception, can't we lighten up on that to some degree? Because even the officially blessed form of family limitation by Roman Catholics called natural family planning implies a certain contraceptive mentality.
1: Certainly.
0: So that's the difficulty. But he will say no. So they say we need somebody who is more receptive. Secondly, then, within the Church itself, we do need, I think, today, the modern mind does say, it would

0: and perceptive enough to start moving on these fronts, because in that case, then we can collaborate with the vast movement outside by very powerful and flourishing men and organizations for the control of food and the better nourishment. So the awful figures today for the malnutrition, and I forget the actual figures, but it's frightening
1: the
0: amount of children that are suffering from malnutrition. So the pressure on him is great for that. He has refused so far, obviously, because he hasn't resigned. I do feel that the pressure has been so great on him, and his health now is so precarious, that it is now 50-50. By the way, I'm not a betting man. As I said to you before, I lost a few dollars on the Yankees a couple of weeks ago. My betting is not exactly blessed by God. But I do feel that it is now 50-50% possible that within one calendar year we would have another pope. He may resign or he may die, because his health is precarious. He has Parkinson's disease, there's no doubt about that.
1: Mm-hmm.
0: And by the way, it is accompanied by episodic dementia in its early stages. But again, I'm not authoritative in this matter, but I'm told this. He has also an osteoporosis, and he breaks things easily if he falls or hits against things. And then he has been operated for cancer.
1: Father, what you're talking about is sort of a papal version of a living will.
0: That's right. That's
1: really what it is, and you say he will not sign it himself.
0: Well, he may finally sign it and then resign. He may.
1: I see.
0: The pressure on him is very big. Now, by the way, the pressure is big because it comes not merely from his own people, his own colleagues, as it were, bishops and cardinals. It comes from very powerful organizations who share the same opinion as those colleagues. Or the colleagues share the same opinion. For instance, there's no doubt about it that the thinking of the World Wildlife Fund in this matter, beginning with Prince Philip of Edinburgh and go on down along, or on the Ford Foundation, the Rockefeller Foundation, the Pew and Draper Funds, they all think the same thing. They're all very keen on controlling the population, and they agree with those who would like to see a change of pope. And everybody acknowledges the pope's achievements and his work for peace and his compassion. We all know that. But they say we need a younger man now. The book is about that and about the pressures on John Paul.
1: Well, I would like to get your views on it. And to start with, let me ask you, I had no idea such a document existed. Would it not, in a way, for him to hold on in way past the point where this document would have taken effect, had it been signed, him to hold on and then sign it at the very end, would that not be, in essence, morally wrong, if not sinful?
0: Well, it would be, at least put it like this, because I must have some reverence for him, Martin. You understand that. It would be reprehensible.
1: Reprehensible.
0: What grade of immorality, how far it's venial or mortal, is something else. And I find it very hard to decide that in the person of my pope. And he is my pope, and I am a priest of his church, and I'm a practicing one. I say mass every morning and all that, the usual priest stuff.
1: Priest
0: behavior. You know, I don't want to make a big thing out of it, but it's very sacred for me. It's my essence,
1: of
0: my life. Yes, it would be reprehensible, because then he's putting his own personal position in preference to the good of the universal church, if the good of the universal church will be served by his resigning. And that's the crucial decision he has to make. And the book actually ends on that crucial note of doubt in his mind. Should he or shouldn't he?
1: So the book is not an advocacy, wasn't an advocacy tool for you. You didn't advocate that he should sign this and resign.
0: No. I leave it a pendant. The book ends on a pendant note, and I've been blamed for that. They said, why didn't you decide the issue? I said, well, the issue has not been yet decided by the man who must decide it.
1: All right, I want to ask you about those three areas, that is population, the option of marriage for priests, and perhaps the women's movement and their place in the church. We'll be right back. My guest is Dr. Malachi Martin. All right, here we go. Back now to Dr. Malachi Martin in Manhattan, where it's getting very late. Welcome back to the show, Doctor.
0: It's a pleasure to be here, and it's still early morning.
1: It isn't. Well, it is, yes. Early morning.
0: It's early morning, and this conversation is so stimulating that I find it difficult to imagine going to sleep, although I'm sure if you told me to go to sleep, I would do so immediately. You know, that lovely condition.
1: All right.
0: Anyway, let's go on.
1: Let us do that. Now.

0: there have been many studies in which rats have been put together in a tight little area. Inevitably, they end up killing each other, eating each other alive, behaving very badly indeed. Our world population, though the planet can hold many people, I'm not sure it can support many people, and we have many, many, many people. What is your position on birth control?
1: Well, I'll tell you, Art. First of all, I think that the phrase sustainable development is susceptible of a decent explanation. I mean, I'm sure Hitler would also use sustainable development in a completely different sense, and
0: yes,
1: Stalin would
0: yes,
1: too.
0: Yes.
1: I think we people can use it in a good sense. As regards birth control, or the control of population, I'd rather put it in the general plane.
0: All right.
1: I can in no way sanction the killing of life once it has started in the womb. I cannot, in any sense of the word. I just can't. I can't take that from the point of view of natural law, and then from the point of view of the mandate of my Savior, as I regard him.
0: No abortion at any stage.
1: No abortion at any stage, no, is not justified. Even the extreme cases that one hears of, rape and
0: incest.
1: There's no way I can sanction the killing of a human life in any sense. That applies to capital punishment as well as everything else, even though I share the indignation of the population when somebody is really a killer, you know what I mean?
0: Mm-hmm.
1: There's this instinct, let's kill him, let's get rid of him, but I can't even sanction that.
0: All right, what about those wonderful little birth control pills that, if taken regularly as prescribed, to 90% or better will prevent birth?
1: Well, they will interfere with, you see, Catholic doctrine is very rigid, and I think will remain so in spite of the zigzag split speech today. It says that once there's conception, once there's a zygote clinging to the endometrial wall of the womb,
0: yes,
1: that's a human soul, even though it's utterly undeveloped, and you can't interfere with that once that's there. Now, most of the abortifacients, most of the pills are abortifacients. They will evacuate that life once started. That's why, to a certain degree, many Catholics practice some form of blockage, the old pessary idea,
0: mm-hmm,
1: the old condom idea.
0: Or rhythm.
1: Rhythm is a different thing. Because a lot of Catholics today, including the authorities, say it's okay if you follow the rhythm of your body in certain moments when the woman is fertile, you avoid.
0: All right, let's back away from that and move back to blockage.
1: Yes.
0: All right, how do you look at that?
1: Well, blockage, you interfere. You see, the difficulty is this, that here's a Catholic difficulty with that. And it's a real difficulty. And many Catholics have changed in this point, but it still is a difficulty. If I block the natural performance of the marital act, let's call it that.
0: Yes.
1: That means that I have a contraceptive mentality. Because the Catholic ideal is to be within the limits of nature and the dictates of nature, to be open to what God sends. Now, for instance, God does send me the power of walking on a precipice and falling down 300 feet to my death on the rocks below if I don't tempt God by doing that, because I may lose my balance. But the point I'm making is that he does give us the power of not coming together with my wife, say, when she is in a fertile period, if she has regular menses, by the way. That's another problem altogether. And many people try to apply the Catholic natural family planning and found out that she was irregular,
0: mm-hmm,
1: and therefore they conceived.
0: Oh, yes.
1: And I know one family that conceived 6 children already.
0: It is, nevertheless, though, still a sort of a blockage, isn't it?
1: It is, mentally.
0: Yes.
1: It is. And actually, I've always thought of the NFP mentality, natural family planning mentality, as a contraceptive mentality, because
0: yes,
1: de facto, I am avoiding contraception. I am avoiding conception.
0: There you are.
1: So, I mean, you know, between that and the actual contraceptive mentality, which says we shall use a condom or we shall use, the intrauterine apparatus,
0: mm-hmm,
1: or the pills,
0: mm-hmm,
1: de facto, the intention is the same. However, some moralists and some church authorities would allow you use the natural family planning because it is within the movement of nature. It's within the prescriptions of nature. I don't hold that, but that's merely my personal interpretation. But I'm rather rigid on this matter. So what is the answer, Art? Don't laugh at me when I say it. Don't do it. It's
0: no,
1: hard.
0: Just don't do it.
1: Abstention. Abstention.
0: Mm-hmm.
1: Yeah.
0: All right. There are many, Father, who said that the reason that Catholicism has this view is because the church wants more Catholics.
1: Yes, that was an old shibboleth against the church. But actually, I've never found a trace of that. Now, I've passed through all the echelons of training, philosophy, theology, and papal service, and that never enters into it. It's never that. It's the horror of interfering with an act which is of itself a natural entity. And I've never seen any place, by the way, in any of the theoreticians or the theologians or in the books or in the lectures, and I passed through it all. I spent 18 years training before they allowed me to preach a sermon. I've never found a trace of that mentality officially. Now, it may be that somebody said, well, let's have as many babies as we can style.
0: Well, we did talk about politics earlier.
1: Yes, we did. Yes, I know. I know. Well, that's ben trovato, as they say. That's a well-chosen remark. But it's never, no pope has ever said that, and therefore we will increase and multiply and have more Catholics and dominate the population of the world. I've never found that, but it's an old shibboleth, chiefly because Catholics used to have orphanages, and with young pregnant women who are unmarried, they would adopt the child.
0: Yes.
1: And there have been many abuses in that regard, by the way. There was a recent 60-minute program on that, which was dreadfully distressing, the lengths to which they went in order to get the babies that were conceived illegitimately, yes, as they used to say in those days. So that's where I stand on the matter. I do not think that any invasion of that serves finally the glory of God.
0: Then if you were Pope,
1: yes,
0: you would resist, as this Pope has, any real change in that area?
1: I would, Ed. I would. I would, Art. I would indeed. I would do something else, though, more positive. I would set about a different sex ed program than Catholic bishops have allowed in America and in Canada.
0: In what sense?
1: Well, you see, the sex ed program, if you examine it nakedly, not to pun, by the way, examine it as it is, it's a program that stimulates sexual excitement and interest.
0: Oh?
1: Yeah, it's not educational. And then if you turn to the, you know, Catholic couples today in most dioceses in America must go through what they call Cana conferences. They're called Cana because Cana was the marriage feast at which Jesus functioned at the beginning of his preaching in the Gospels. And the Cana conferences are supposed to enlighten the fiancés, the engaged couples, as to their obligations. But again, it has taken in this country, to a large extent, a sexual turn. And it doesn't educate, because I think that the one faculty we have, the sexual power, the faculty, requires great education, especially today when we've passed through the swinging 70s and the swinging 80s.
0: Oh, yes.
1: And the AIDS written 90s. We need education. So I would change all that. I'd make sure we had another sex ed attitude completely. And I would not ask children to experiment with bananas and carrots, which they do.
0: So your attitude is basically boils down to just don't do it.
1: Just don't do it, but educate the human being to know that you haven't got to do it all the time. And when you do it, it must be done within a reasoned existence. You must be able to afford the child, and you must be able to afford the education, and all the other human considerations that make a responsible citizen.
0: That's asking a lot of
1: it is.
0: A person, indeed.
1: It is. An awful lot, and there are going to be accidents along the way and violations, but we have remedies for those, too.
0: All right. Very traditional, indeed. All right.
1: Yes, it is, Art.
0: Yes. All right. Let us see if you are also traditional in the area of marriage for priests.
1: Yes.
0: Now, you've been a priest a very long time, Father.
1: I have, since 1954.
0: Have you found the battle with the flesh to be a difficult one, or did you early on come to an understanding and are at rest with it?
1: Art, I must be awfully frank on this point, because otherwise I wouldn't be happy
0: Please
1: with
0: do.
1: Myself.
0: Please do.
1: The battle with the flesh stops when the last nail is put in your coffin, as far as I'm concerned. That's when it stops.
0: I'm sure that's correct.
1: I know it's that way. Now, difficulty or easement in this matter is, on the one hand, subjective, and on the other hand, objective. It's subjective in the sense that a lot goes into it. Your early background, your nature, mm-hmm. Your character, the examples you've had around you, your early habits, the way you're trained. For instance, let me tell you this much, that in Ireland of my day, I became a Jesuit at the age of 18. I never dated anybody. I never went to a dance in my life.
0: Mm.
1: We had no such thing as co-education at all. We had separation of the sexes, and it was, we didn't look on it as separation of the sexes. It was the natural way we all behaved. It was the ambient in which we lived. Mm. We had parties at Christmas and Easter and birthdays in which we all were present, male and female, young boys and young girls. But there was a regimentation or a rule of life then which governed everything, the clothes you wore and the way you looked and the way you touched. And, of course, we were naughty at times. There's no doubt about that. And there was masturbation, of course. And there was mutual petting when our parents weren't looking and things like that. But nothing grave and nothing sustained and certainly nothing permanent at all. It was a different thing completely. Now, has it been easy? Oh, Ed, I'm 76, you know. And I must tell you that the early part of my life, there were struggles. There's no doubt about that. Thank God they ended as they did. About the age of 65 or 70, things cleared up in the sense that it became easier
0: yes.
1: to be reflective about it, not because I lost interest in the male and female aspect of life, but because other things came in that
0: sure.
1: fascinated me more readily.
0: You nevertheless remember the days of struggle.
1: Oh, Lord, do I? Listen, remember, I have my days of struggle.
0: Then
1: never ceases it.
0: Okay, with respect then to marriage for priests as an option.
1: Well, I'll tell you, if life goes on as it's going at the present moment, I do not see. Well, let me explain that. If the pressures continue to mount on this matter, and they are mounting every year, especially in America
0: yes.
1: and Canada, if they continue to mount, I cannot see the authorities escaping the necessity of allowing the option of marriage. Why do I say that? Because if I took a poll tomorrow of the 280 bishops in the U.S., in the United States of America, and of the, I don't know how many bishops there are in Canada, I suppose there are about 20 or 30 or 40, a majority would say, make it optional. Today. And they have said so. They have said so.
0: Rome doesn't take a lot of polls, does it?
1: Well, actually, Rome does, but pretends it doesn't.
0: I see.
1: Yes, they take polls. they've got a man in Washington, the Pope's man, Cacciavillan is his name, he's an archbishop. And he is continually taking polls on all these questions.
0: Really? Rome's pollster.
1: Oh, yes, Rome's pollster. And Rome has its pollster in every country. And they take polls on the point, and they don't always listen to the polls. I say they don't even pretend they take them, but they do. And they have this index of leading Catholic indicators, which indicate the condition of Catholicism. And it's published. They finally are beginning to publish that. Now, this is regards the actual mounting pressures. There are big pressures mounting. And there are underlying faults in the pressure. For instance, it is said by many priests, and many bishops too, stupidly, by the way, they say, well, if we did this, we'd have less deviancy, less pedophilia, which is, of course, is garbage psychologically. Any psychologist or any psychiatrist will tell you that there's more deviancy amongst married people than amongst celibates.
0: Mm-hmm.
1: So it has no bearing on it whatever. Deviancy is deviancy, and there's more of it in married people, apparently, than amongst the so-called bachelors or celibate crowd of men and women.
0: So that despite the press's reporting on it, because it's a very sensational subject, the actual amount of it, you're saying, is much less than in the average, or in the regular population.
1: Much less. What is mounting is this idea that it's a human right which the church has interfered with for a long time and shouldn't any longer. But it is the pressures, the socio-cultural and political pressures that are changing this. Now, will the church yield on it? I think the pressures are mounting in such a way that in certain regions, say Latin America, that the church may waive the rule it has of celibacy. It may well. What do I think? Well, I think it's going to be a net loss.
0: That was going to be my next question.
1: Yes.
0: A net loss for all of those in the church.
1: Yes, because I know it's anecdotal to tell you about it, but I was a U.S. chaplain for the U.S. Air Force and with paratroopers in Turkey for a period of my life. And we used to go on long trips to the radar domes that the USA maintained around the Black Sea, listening to the Soviet broadcasts. And it was the time when there was a great competition about space and missile development. And I remember there were long trips, and the men, the officers who drove me, always called it an 18-beer trip or a 30-beer trip. We had 30 cans of beer because Turkey was terribly hot in the summer.
0: Oh, yes.
1: But I remember talking to them, and the chief chaplain with us in Incirlik, we were stationed in Incirlik, at the base there in Turkey, southern Turkey, southeastern Turkey, the chief chaplain was Woody. He was a Protestant chaplain, a very decent fella, married with children, and a very decent man, and very good to me. I was a minor chaplain. And I was a temporary chaplain, by the way. But I remember the men used to say to me, you know, they say, Father, look, having made a confession to me, made the confessions in the car traveling around, if you were like Woody, if you had a wife and went home at night to your wife and children, we wouldn't tell you all these things. We wouldn't trust you in the same way. It's not that we distrust Woody. We think he's a great guy, but and some of his own people, the Protestants in the force here, have a great love for him. But they haven't got the same approach, the same intimacy with him as we have with you, because we know that you are ours.
0: Yeah.
1: You belong to us in a special way. And I was only a parish priest temporarily and in various parts of my life, because I was generally in scholarly work or diplomatic work or something like that, or teaching. But the times I was, the degree of closeness between a pastor and his people, behaving himself, hearing their confessions, serving them, baptizing them, and shriving them when they're sinful, or say they're sinful, and helping them to die in God, the closeness is something unbelievable, Art. It really is. And it's all, I think, influenced by the fact that you are totally at their disposal.
0: So then there would be a degree of loss in that area.
1: There would be a degree of loss in that area. Now, by the way, look, there are certain sections of the Catholic Church, like the Maronite Rite, which is the Catholics of Lebanon, who have always been married. And then there are Greek Orthodox churches and the Russian Orthodox churches. Their priests can be married. Their bishops, no. But they allow their priests to marry. And they have a very magnificent priestly tradition, you know? So this is a human law. Just as it has developed in the West to be the universal norm.
0: Doctor, hold it right there.
1: Sure.
0: We'll be right back to you, top of the hour. You're listening to CBC. Now, back to Dr. Malachi Martin. Dr. Martin, maybe this will set it off properly. I just got a fax. It says, "Art, there is no question that there have been horrible injustices toward women throughout history. But it seems today as if the feminists are so determined to achieve equality with men that they do not care whether they concurrently bring down the very institutions they are trying to achieve equality in." How do you feel about that?
1: I'll tell you, Art, the first thing that strikes me is this. And I've often asked women, very powerful women I know who are leaders in, say there's a group called the Women's Leadership Forum, and I know all the leaders very well personally. Mm-hmm. I've eaten with them and walked with them and talked with them and discussed things and wobbled with them in a friendly, loving fashion. I've always asked them, when they happen to use the expression, who wants to be equal to a man? If I want to be equal to you, it means that I regard you as superior.
0: Uh-huh.
1: The mentality I started with, first of all. Then, of course, there comes the fact we must acknowledge the dire effects of male chauvinism. Take medicine alone, Art. I mean, medicine has been created on the male body and for male ailments. And this is brought home to me very, very sharply when I had open heart surgery a couple of years ago. And I said to the doctor, Subramanian, a marvelous Indian doctor in Lenox Hill Hospital in New York, is it the same operation for women? And he started laughing. He said, no, this was invented for the male body.
0: Yes.
1: We have to adapt it for the female body. And this applies to the whole gamut of health. It is really men's ailments that were envisaged by men.
0: No, it really is true. And if you look at the budgets allocated for study of problems, disproportionately they're allocated to men.
1: Mm-hmm. You're right there. And then there's now a big push to get a study of breast cancer. But it's mainly women pushing it. It wasn't done by the academic community.
0: Mm-hmm.
1: So there has been injustice there. And then there's no doubt about it in finance and in industry. And in the armed forces, and in general in public life, women were given second place in that sense. They were considered to be the weaker vessel, and just their proper place was at home, having babies and cooking and taking care of the house and the family. Now, there's nothing wrong with all that. The only thing was that the time came when women were needed in the workforce, and when women felt they should go into the workforce. There's a different force blowing today, and it has also entered into the church, and there's the difficulty. Now, there are some women, just a few, very highly placed in the Vatican as regards decision-making. And between you and me and the Holy Spirit, Art, if I want something from John Paul II, and at times I've wanted something for other people, obviously,
0: yes,
1: I always go to one of those women.
0: Oh, why?
1: Because they have a direct manner, they go straight to the horse's mouth, and they usually get what we ask for.
0: I see.
1: Because they simply have that, they have this power of communication. The men are all tied up with their egos. And they're not.
0: Well,
1: So it's a good sign. Now, the difficulty is when you come to the question of ordination.
0: Yes.
1: That's a different question completely. And I must say, it's a trap into which I've seen so many so-called eminent bishops and theologians fall, that they finally reduce them to saying, just because you have testicles, you can become a priest. You know, it comes down to that. Because you ask them, why there was one man, to give you an example of the difficulty, and it does illustrate for our listeners, there's one bishop who was very adamant, but he was an Anglican bishop, but a very celibate man and a very good bishop, by the way, he's in Canada. And he finally was splutteringly reduced to saying that, no, unless you're male, you can't be a priest. And that determines your ability to become a priest. And, of course, which is a dreadful conclusion, because then it reduces the whole question of priesthood to physical things. And there's nothing wrong with the physical things, except one would have thought it was a higher reason that you became a priest.
0: Well, what is the higher reason? In other words, why may a woman not be a priest?
1: Well, I'll tell you why. A woman, a female, God has arranged, as the church says, that women do not become priests. It's for the very same reason, and I'm not really dodging the question, I'm giving you the reason, but it's a very profound reason, and let's hope the time allows us to at least delve into it.
0: Sure.
1: It's this. For instance, the Christianity says God the Son became man. Christianity also says, by implication, God the Father could not have become man, and God the Holy Ghost could not have become man. And the reason is this. It's the nature of God, the nature of the Trinity. The Son can be generated, can be born, The Father was never born, and the Son, the Holy Ghost, was never born. Their natures, their personalities are such that they, being born in any sense, doesn't fit in with their personalities. Whereas it does with the Son. He's the Son. He's generated by his Father and his Mother, usually. Now, the basic reason is this, that within creation, as a Catholic sees it traditionally, only a man pictures, reflects, reproduces the function that Jesus chiefly filled, namely as high priest. A woman does something else. She actually is the source of eternity. She's the source of future generations. She's the source of love and marital bonding. But she doesn't reproduce at all. Her function is not to reproduce the functions that Christ had as high priest. It's as simple as that, and it's as complicated as that. It's a long consideration, and there's a deep theological reason buried there, and it's very hard to give it in a few words, but that's the essence of it, that only a male reproduce, and not because he's a male, but because he's a son, he's generated. And the Son, Jesus himself, was generated by the Father in eternity, and he was generated in Mary's womb by the Holy Spirit. He reproduces that condition, that origin, that personality of the Son, and therefore he can reproduce, therefore, the functions of that Son as high priest. That's the essence of the theology of priesthood, and of course it doesn't apply to women. Women have a greater, in the eyes of Christian theology, they have a more noble function. They conceive.
0: You're a very traditional priest, aren't you?
1: Yes, Art, I am. I'm dyed in the wool in that. It has informed my entire existence and corrected the cannibalism of my nature. And I'm a natural bum, and I'm also a natural barbarian, I think.
0: So you must have a great sympathy then for the Pope who is being assaulted by the liberals.
1: Yes, I am. I do know that there's this inconsistency in my Pope, which I regret very much, but he has it, and I have to bow in front of consistencies. Most of our characters are inconsistent, and his inconsistency is as follows, that on questions of, say, abortion, contraception, homosexuality, genetic experiments, anything like that, he is absolutely adamant. Absolutely adamant.
0: Mm-hmm.
1: On everything else, he's liberal. He really is liberal. By the way, if you go to the Holy Father and say to him, Holy Father, may I commit an abortion, he gets airborne. You know, sparks fly.
0: Sure.
1: And same thing with contraception, same thing with homosexuality, same thing with divorce and remarriage. No, sir, nothing like that. But if you say to him, Holy Father, I would like to see women priests, he becomes pathetic. And he will say to you, I wish I had the power. There's no sudden, he doesn't become airborne, he's not protesting, but he wished he had. And by the way, in the year 1995, there was a meeting of 15,000 altar servers, you know, those people that serve the masses and the churches, in St. Peter's Square, 15,000 of them, and the Pope came out to address them, and he came out on the famous balcony of St. Peter's. Now, there were 4,000 girl servers there, amongst the 15,000, and he knew that. And he said to them in his speech, which is an enthusiastic speech, he said, I hope that some of you or the majority of you will one day celebrate Mass at the altar.
0: Oh, my.
1: So, and he knew what he was talking about.
0: In many areas, then, he is altogether too liberal for you.
1: Well, too liberal. No, I regard liberalism and the way he's liberal as fatal errors. I regard it. But listen, I'm a little man. No wonder they didn't make me Pope. I couldn't manage it hard. So, I mean, I can't judge him. Just from my poor little mind, it is very dangerous what he has attempted to do outside of sexual morality. It is very dangerous. He has endangered the integrity of his organization, not of the Catholic faith, but the organization itself is in danger due to his liberalism as regards sharing things with other religions.
0: So then, given an opportunity, you would urge him to resign.
1: That's a judgment, Art, I'd be afraid to make because, I'm just a poor little fella.
0: On the air, doctor, or off the air?
1: Both. I really have no... I would, by the way, I don't think... You see, I'm looking at his replacement, and the replacements are awful in my book. The possible replacements... You see, there is now a race. Anybody coming from Rome nowadays who tells you the truth and who speaks your Roman language of what they're talking about, they're all talking about one thing and one thing only, the conclave. Mm. And you know what that means.
0: Yes.
1: It means they're lining up for the next pope. There's no doubt about it. This is the evening of John Paul II's papacy. We all know it. And therefore, the papabile, as they call them, the popeable ones, have come to the fore. And none of them are to my liking.
0: May I run a theory of life by you, Doctor?
1: Please do. Please do. I'd love to hear it.
0: And I bet it applies to your situation as well as mine. And it is that I watched the change. I'm only 51. You're 76.
1: That's great.
0: And I even at 51, I look at the changes that are going on in society, and I have sort of come to the conclusion that as we get older, and society continues to change and change and change, by the time we're ready to go, or near ready to go, we sort of look up and say, Lord, these people are out of their minds. Get me out of here. I'm ready to go.
1: That is a sentiment that starts as a tiny voice about my age. I'm sure when I get to the end of the 70s, I'll be saying, Lord, look, please give me a ticket. You know, have mercy on us all. I suppose it's inevitable because so many of your friends go, so many things change, that you feel that you're no longer really at home. Do you understand me?
0: Yes, I certainly do.
1: Little pieces of you have departed. My parents are gone. My closest friends are gone. My brothers are gone, three of them. And it's not that I go around moaning and groaning. I don't. You know me too well.
0: I understand.
1: But I do feel that a lot of me has departed with them and is waiting for me.
0: Yes.
1: You know what I mean? We'll all get together again. But I agree with you fully about the way life changes.
0: And no doubt up there, the church is the way you recall it.
1: Yes, of course.
0: All right, I would like to begin to take some calls here, if we might.
1: Okay.
0: Lots of people want to talk to you. So, east of the Rockies, you're on the air with Dr. Malachi Martin. Hi. Hello there. No, I guess I didn't push the right button. First time caller line, you're on the air with Dr. Malachi Martin. Hi.
2: Yes.
0: Hello.
2: Hello.
0: Yes, you're on the air. Hello.
2: Yes, I'm on. Am I on the air?
0: Yes, you are. Turn your radio off.
2: Oh,
0: you've got to do that right away.
2: Hold on.
1: That's the difficulty.
0: All right. If you have your radio on, folks,
2: My radio's off.
0: Where are you calling from?
2: San Diego, California. Long way away.
0: Okay, FMB. All right.
2: Yes. First of all, I wanted to say that it's fascinating to... I'm a little nervous here.
1: Don't be nervous at all. We're all nervous from that point.
2: Thanks. I just wanted to say this is... Dr. Malachi Martin reminds me of some detective story that he's in New York in the middle of the night, and he's mysterious and very fascinating. And I mean that as a compliment, though.
1: Yeah.
2: So it just reminds me of something out of an old detective novel or something. But
1: interesting.
2: But what I wanted to ask was, would you... guess who you think would be the next pope, and I have ventured a guess or a possible candidate of the Archbishop of Milan, Carlo M. Martini, and I was wondering if you were familiar with him.
1: Yes, I know Carlo Martini. He was rector of the house, the last house in which I lived, although he wasn't rector when I was there.
2: Oh, okay.
1: At the Pontifical Biblical Institute.
2: Right.
1: He was a Jesuit. A very brilliant man, by the way, and good at his biblical profession as well as in cardinaling. He has become a front runner for the papacy.
2: Oh, he's on the side of Rome then.
1: Oh yeah.
2: Well, per se,
1: he's although he's Cardinal Archbishop of Milan, he's one of the front runners.
2: So he could possibly be the next pope?
1: He could possibly be elected the next pope.
2: Wow, that's fascinating.
1: Yep.
2: And I was wondering, it was interesting to me, you've been talking about feminism.
1: Yes.
2: And it was interesting to me that the new version of the Psalms,
1: yes,
2: for the Catholic Americans,
1: yes,
2: was disapproved by Rome. Is this a sign of what you were talking about?
1: Well, you see, what happened was that the translators of the new version of the Psalms decided to be inclusivist, and therefore they wiped out any his or her, his,
2: right,
1: his or him.
2: Right.
1: That's ridiculous. It goes to extraordinary lengths. And,
2: uh-huh,
1: and the use of the word man was ruled out.
2: I see.
1: You know, and human even is avoided because the word man is in it.
2: Right.
1: At the demands of many feminists. And it's really, English becomes re-emasculated as a language. You know what I mean?
2: Right, I understand. Gender neutral.
1: Gender neutral. There's no such thing. We're not gender neutral, you know.
2: Right.
1: I know Hungarian is, and Gaelic, my Gaelic language, my native tongue Gaelic can be also,
2: right,
1: gender neutral.
2: Right.
1: That doesn't mean they don't cease to be chauvinists. The Irish and the Hungarians are terrible male chauvinists.
2: Right. Well, it was an honor to talk to you, and thank you for your time.
0: Thank you for your call.
2: Okay, bye.
0: And take care. Father, take a rest, a few moments. We'll break here at the bottom of the hour and come back and dive into these phone lines.
1: Lovely. I'll be
0: all there. Right. My guest is Dr. Malachi Martin, and I guess I'm going all over the place here with titles. So be it, I guess. I guess that's just the way I have to do it. I feel this respect, and I have to figure out some way to demonstrate it, but I'm not doing it consistently. So be it. At any rate, if you have questions for Dr. Martin, come now. You're listening to the American CBC Radio Network. I'm Art Bell. We'll be right back. Doctor, our coverage is worldwide. We're heard worldwide. And the following question is from David in New Zealand.
1: Yes.
0: Sent by fax. Dr. Martin,
1: yes,
0: a person whom I trust, while he was, quote, out of his body, end quote, attempted to enter the secret archives of the Vatican. He said he was repelled by two angels at the archives door and was forced to return to his body. Can you comment on it? Can you tell us who is allowed to enter and read these archives?
1: The archives are now under the care of a man called the Bibliothecarius, the papal librarian, or the Vatican librarian. And it's a position similar to the Librarian of Congress. It's a very honorific job, and it's an onerous job. He actually must sign a permission for you to enter the secret archives. And in order to get that permission, you have to have a qualification, of course. You have to be a historian or a researcher on an authorized mission. And you have to know definitively what you want to get, because there's so much there. And you must know what you're looking for. And you may then get permission to do so. Once you get permission, though, it's carte blanche. They give you full facilities and a full easement in your work there. But it's a difficult thing to get just right off. You can't get it by simply showing up one day and say, I'm so-and-so, I'm Malachi Martin, I want to enter the secret archives. No, there must be, and usually if it's a priest, he must have a letter from his bishop or from the rector of the institute to which he belongs, the university, an academy, or whatever it is, or a theologian, or a philosopher, or a seminary of some kind or other. In other words, they insist on very closely monitoring the identity of who enters. And it has to be so, because there are invaluable things there, and they've had terrible robberies there.
0: People that
1: came in, and they walked away with very valuable manuscripts, you know, and they were eventually caught one way or the other.
0: You would think that a place you wouldn't want to steal, if there was any place where you wouldn't want to steal, that would be the place.
1: Well, there was a case in my time there where a very, very rich Brazilian wanted a certain document referring back to a papal prescription in the 16th century or the 17th century. And he paid somebody, and I arranged the ID and everything else so they would be accepted. And he did get in, and he did attempt to steal it. But he was caught. There are such things as that. But there are invaluable things there, and things that have never been unearthed.
0: One can only wonder.
1: One can only wonder. You wonder, really. And there are 7 miles of archives beneath the Vatican.
0: Miles.
1: 7 miles.
0: 7 miles?
1: Yes. Actually, it's a fantastic thing, Art. When you go through it, as according as you go, the light starts and the light behind you dies out.
0: Oh, my.
1: The light follows you wherever you go.
0: That is incredible.
1: It's air conditioned, and you know it's maintained.
0: Very careful environment.
1: Because yes, they have papyrus there. They have ancient books that can fall to pieces merely by being handled.
0: I understand. All right, first time caller line. You're on the air with Dr. Martin. Hi.
3: Dr. Martin,
1: yes,
3: Art, it's an honor and a privilege.
0: Where are you?
3: Japanese, I'm on my knees.
0: Where are you?
3: I'm in Incorporated Fort Lauderdale, Florida.
0: All right.
1: Yes.
3: I have six questions, but I'll narrow it down to four if at all possible.
1: Okay.
3: I perceive the way I perceive the world as an apartheid and genocide corporate, in America as a corporate American society. How do you perceive this being in the near future?
1: Oh, I'll tell you what I think the structure of the near future of the world, I will not see it, I think, unless God prolongs my age to 120 or something like that.
3: A prediction of it.
1: The idea of a national government, of a nation state, is disappearing.
3: Okay.
1: We're going to have regional authorities. And we're already slipping into that with our NAFTA and our European Union. We're slipping into that already. And even within a vast community such as we have in the United States, 250 people, 250 million people, I can foresee the day when, for instance, there'll be certain black or white enclaves and accepted by people as such, because... You see, I think we're coming to the stage, lady, and I hope it doesn't frighten you or shock you. We're coming to the stage that laws will be made affecting our salaries, our vacations, our education, our birth and death, our medicine, our politics. Laws will be made by more than Americans. It won't be Congress. It won't be the Senate, merely.
3: Okay.
1: It'll be foreigners,
3: okay.
1: I mean non-Americans.
3: Okay.
1: I think we're at that stage of regionalism.
3: Yeah, I got the point.
1: You got the point?
3: Yeah, I understand it quite clearly. That is very factual, absolutely. The other question is, my ability to predict without, you know, the personification of predictions, like this plane that just went down, now they're saying it was a laser, I always had the assumption, I would say, you know, that it was. Am I going into a middle plateau without checks and balances there? Or
1: I know. I'll tell you my advice to you. My advice to you is this. If you have that ability and it comes up unbidden, do you understand me?
3: Yes.
1: That's one thing. If you were to use it to guide your life or to guide others' lives in a very active, interventionist way, then you need guidance.
3: How do I get that?
1: You get a very good confessor, a very good priest,
3: okay,
1: who knows his stuff, who has what they call discernment of spirits. Because, what is your first name?
3: Liza.
1: Liza, you have to, you see, it's discernment of spirits, what spirits are moving you.
3: Mm-hmm.
1: Once you exercise those gifts of the middle plateau,
3: mm-hmm,
1: then you need somebody to say, no, that's the wrong instinct.
3: Yes, because sometimes I don't know and I get really stressed out.
1: You must get a very, very saintly confessor.
3: But now, mummification, you know, is like, you know, after dying, mummification, you
1: yes
3: know, it's like being mummied for,
1: yes,
3: you know,
1: yes, yes,
3: instead
1: yes
3: of being buried in the ground. Is
1: yes
3: that a sin?
1: Yes. Well, are you in favor of that?
3: Yes.
1: Well, there's nothing wrong with that.
3: Okay.
1: Technically speaking, religiously speaking, there's nothing wrong with it at all.
3: Okay.
1: But be very careful, because it's a great gift, can be used, as we saw with the Major Ed Dames in his work, but it also can provide your undoing, but not necessarily so. It's a gift of God. You can use it for God's glory.
3: Okay. I give you peace, love, joy, and happiness. Thanks
1: same
3: so
1: to
3: much
1: you.
0: Thank you,
1: Eliza.
0: Very interesting call.
1: Wasn't this?
0: Yes. Wildcard line, you're on the air with Dr. Martin. Hello, where are you calling from?
4: Tucson, Arizona.
0: Yes, sir.
4: My name's Mike. Father
1: Mike.
4: Martin, fascinating. I have a question for you.
1: Yes, Mike.
4: Suppose there were extraterrestrial visit to the Earth that was
1: yes
4: that was so dramatic that it couldn't be denied.
1: Yes.
4: How should Christians feel? Afraid or?
1: No. And Mike, I must invoke a privilege here. How will I put this? It is a dangerous for the mind to pursue the whole idea of beings in an, on another planet. It is dangerous to the mind for the moment because we haven't got any physical basis for it, really,
4: right.
1: Nothing concrete. Christians should look on it immediately as the presence of beings who also, if they're beings with a mind and a will, have been saved also by the blood of Jesus.
4: Isn't sin just here on earth?
1: Jesus said, all power is given me in the heavens and on earth.
4: But the devil's confined to the earth, right?
1: The devil for the moment is confined to the earth, but that doesn't mean he would be confined only to the earth. And I'm sure that if we had colonies on the far side of the moon, or in Mars, anyway, the far side of the moon, that the devil could be active there.
4: Yes.
0: All right. Father, let me interject here.
1: Yes.
0: As you know, there have been recent revelations here and in Europe,
1: yes,
0: with regard to, at least at the microbial stage, the discovery of life on Mars.
1: That's right. There's a strong possibility that there was microbial life. At that level, there was life.
0: And kind of like with where there's smoke, there's fire,
1: that's
0: we
1: right.
0: may eventually discover that there is life elsewhere. It's
1: we
0: not
1: may.
0: Unreasonable.
1: We may. Well, I'll tell you, my personal belief, if you want to ask me, you can call me crazy, a crazy Irishman. I firmly believe there is life in other galaxies.
0: And then...
1: Not in our galaxy.
0: If we must presume that that life may have a technology that one day may allow them to come and see us.
1: Absolutely. And by the way, listen, you and I know, we all know, but we don't know much more than that. We do know that we have exhausted the means of energy. We have fossil fuel, and we have got nuclear energy.
0: It's
1: but
0: a
1: we
0: finite supply.
1: Yeah, number one, it's finite. And number two, we know that for what we want to do, travel, galaxy travel, we need another source of energy.
0: Yes, sir.
1: And we will get it. We will get it.
0: So then Christians should not necessarily cower down
1: at the
0: possibility.
1: Oh, no. No. Baptizing them in the name of the Father, the Son, and the Holy Spirit.
0: All right. West of the Rockies, you're on the air with Dr. Martin. Hello.
5: Good morning. This is Tim in San Diego.
0: Hi, Tim.
1: Good morning, Jim.
5: Dr. Martin, you impressed me as a wise person.
1: Well, thank you very much. It's a compliment, really.
5: So that's why I'd like to ask you a question about, you know, choosing a religion to put your faith in.
1: Yes.
5: Know, someone like me, I've never really been able to do that because there's so many different religions that
1: I know.
5: That claim to be the one way.
1: I know.
5: How would you advise someone like myself?
1: I'll tell you. Did you ever kneel down and pray?
5: Yes, I have.
1: Well, I'll tell you. Morning or night, once a day. It's a simple thing. And it's not a trick. It's just simply a habit that can produce results. Kneel down and address God and say, look, you want me as your creature to adore you and serve you on earth and give you glory. Send me somebody. Send me the means of knowing that. Ask him. Ask him and he will send it. As sure as I'm speaking to you.
5: Okay.
0: That's a
1: but
0: good
1: you
0: answer.
1: But you must do it as a child. You must do it trustfully. You must do it knowing that he is your father finally.
0: What if you have not done it, as this gentleman is not a child
1: yes.
0: and wants to know now? Same process?
1: Same process, but be childlike. You must be childlike in your trust, as you would with somebody who loves you dearly.
5: Ask him as a father, in other words.
1: Ask him as a father and say, you want me to give you glory. You want me to serve you. I feel the urge. You've given me this instinct. Now show me how, because I do not know how.
5: Okay, thank you very much.
0: Thank
1: That's
0: you.
1: What I would say, Mike.
0: All right. First time caller line, you're on the air with Dr. Martin. Hi.
6: Fantastic. Great show.
0: Thank you. Where are you, sir?
6: I am in Sacramento.
0: All right.
6: Yes. Father.
1: Yes.
6: Yes. I'm interested in finding out your opinion on the revelations from Father Don Dobby.
1: Yes. I'll tell you what I think. I'm sorry, I've interrupted you.
6: Oh, no, I was just also going to ask you about Fatima and some of the other Marian apparitions as well.
1: Yes. Well, let me tell you about Father Gobi, as I call him, Gobi. The Virgin Mary, from the Gospels and from what we know of her, is a woman of very little words. She's a woman of a lot of actions,
6: yes,
1: but very little words. And there is no way on the face of God's earth that she could have said all those words that Father Gobi puts on her lips in his books. And I guess if Father Gobi was asked, I'm sure he would say to you, if he were asked, no. What I've done is I have clothed her thoughts in human words to make them more intelligible.
2: Uh-huh.
1: Do you understand me? So that not everything is ipsissima verba, as they say in Latin, the very words of Our Lady. You know, it would take a lifetime for her to say all that about a Gobi.
2: Sure.
1: And for him to copy it down, you know, from her lips, number one. Number two, as regards Fatima, he is very sound on Fatima, and the Fatima prediction is being worked out at the present moment to our cost. But in the end, as she said herself to the children, my immaculate heart will triumph.
6: Now, I understand that through, I believe his name is Father Fox, he's
1: Matthew Fox.
6: Fatima. I saw him on a program recently, and he was saying that he got a message to go to Sister Lucy's
1: convent,
6: and yes. That the consecration of Russia to the heart
1: yes.
6: of Mary had been accepted in 1984, and that he expected that the year 2000 would bring about at least the beginning of an incredible new period.
1: Well, I'll tell you, here's the point. That what Lucy did say and has said more than once is this, that although the consecration hasn't been done as she asked it to be done, what the Pope did in 1984 in St. Peter's Square will suffice. That's what she said. That's what Lucy said. And that, but it is quite clear to you and to me and to anybody looking at it that Russia has not been converted.
6: Sure.
1: That hasn't even started. True enough, since the disappearance of the USSR and the rise of Russia as a separate nation with the other former nations in the, what they call the CIS, the Confederation of Independent States, the 4,000 churches have been opened, reopened, they were closed by the Bolsheviks.
6: Yes.
1: But there is no religious revival in Russia.
0: Oh, you're so correct. Caller, thank you.
1: Absolutely no religious revival.
0: Father, I think you would be very surprised. I was in Russia last year.
1: Yes.
0: And other than in name, I was unable to detect the differences, other than a few surface differences, in Russia at all. To me, it was still...
1: Just the same thing.
0: You betcha.
1: Same thing. Just more corruption, more immorality, more brutality, and more real... low-grade villainy.
0: That's a good, accurate description. East of the Rockies, you're on the air with Dr. Martin. Hello.
7: Yes, Dr. Martin. Sir. Yes, I wanted to ask a question. I wanted to get your opinion on Dante's The Inferno.
1: Yes.
7: Are you familiar with that?
1: I am indeed. I have it, and I read it every day of my life.
7: Do you?
1: I do.
7: Okay, it's a very interesting book, man. It brought a lot of questions upon me about...
1: I'm sure it did, but he has views of his own, and it's beautifully done.
7: Yeah.
0: Where are you calling?
7: I'm calling from Memphis, Tennessee.
0: Memphis, all right.
1: Memphis, Tennessee.
7: Yes, by the way, I wanted to mention, Art Bell, you got a great show going on, man. I just recently started listening to it.
1: Best show on the face of this earth.
7: Yeah, it's pretty good.
1: It really is. Nobody has done this thing, only Art Bell.
0: Stop.
7: Yeah.
0: All right. And anything else you want to ask, Colin?
7: No, I just wanted to ask about the Dante. I just wanted to...
1: It is very enlightening, and I'll tell you something, caller, too. If you do read that, do you read it in the Italian or the English?
7: I read in the English.
1: Okay, it doesn't matter. In double Dutch, it's just as good. If you read it and cultivate him, you'll find that you begin to get great instruction from it. Do you understand me? And enlightenment.
7: Right.
1: And encouragement, too.
7: Right.
1: But enlightenment above all, you begin to understand human frailty and human goodness and God's justice and that sort of business, you know.
7: Right.
1: Besides, it's very beautiful.
7: Yeah, it is.
1: It's just very beautiful.
7: Yeah, this guy, he got pretty freaked out.
1: He got pretty freaked out, that's right.
7: I don't know how you would explain something like that. I guess he done the best job he could.
1: Yeah, well, it's heavily hard. I think the thing that always struck me about Dante was his relationship to Beatrice, the woman he fell in love with.
7: Right.
1: He never really got to know.
7: Yeah.
1: And he made her his guide. And there's a famous picture, do you know it, of he meeting her on the Bridge of Sighs?
7: Right, I remember that.
1: And he did meet her on the Bridge of Sighs, holding his heart.
7: Right.
1: And he obviously was smitten deeply
7: yeah.
1: with a deep love of her. He was a Republican, by the way.
7: Was he?
1: A very active Republican in his native country.
7: Yeah, it was a pretty great book. I just recently checked it out.
1: It did.
0: All right, caller, I've got to interrupt. We're headed toward the top of the hour here.
7: All right, bud. Thanks a lot.
0: All right. Thank you, my friend. Doctor, hold on. We've got another hour ahead of us.
1: Sure we have, Art. If you're all okay, I'm okay.
0: At 51, I'm sitting here wondering about your constitution. I guess I need to ask you about that. I don't know how you do it.
1: Well, listen, I'll tell you why I do it, Art.

0: Number two, when books and astrology on astrology were published in countries in Europe mainly, the local bishops sent copies of them to Rome to be vetted.
1: Ah.
0: And they went into a certain section. And by the way, there's a section, it's going to make you laugh at, but it's true, there's a section there which is for pornography. And you know what, we theologians who were over there, we used to refer to it as hell.
1: It is their, why?
0: Why what?
1: Why is it there?
0: Well, because they were again sent for censorship, for vetting, and they have a principle, don't destroy books there. They don't burn books easily.
1: Huh. Well, I assume that one gets, when one gets permission to visit these areas, it's not the most visited of them.
0: No, it's not. It's not, actually. And it's part of that 7 miles of underground stuff I mentioned.
1: Uh-huh. That's remarkable.
0: Yes.
1: First time caller line, you're on the air with Dr. Martin. Hi.
2: Oh, Father Martin, I'm so glad to talk to you. This is Beverly from Chicago. I met you when you were on your book
0: Yes,
2: tour.
0: Beverly, I remember. Well, how are you?
1: Beverly, you're going to have to speak up good and loud. You're kind of weak here.
2: Okay.
0: Yes,
2: Father,
0: good.
2: I wanted to ask you.
0: Yes.
2: They found Titus' tomb in Jerusalem. Does that have anything, do you think, to do with Revelation?
0: Well, it may or may not. It's not very clear as a sign of Revelation, Beverly. It really isn't. They found, you're referring to the tomb of Titus, are you?
2: Caiaphas.
0: Oh, it does. It's a confirmation that the man existed, because 100 years ago, many scholars were denying that Caiaphas ever existed, and they were denying that he was the one of the high priests. Now this comes to confirm it, and it just illustrates something, Beverly, which is very funny, and which is a backward procedure. The older we get, and the further we are removed from the sources of the Bible, the more confirmation we're getting. For instance, it's only nowadays we found out a stone on which the name of Pontius Pilate was written. There were scholars, and their books are still on the shelves, in the last century and the beginning of this century, who denied there was ever such a man.
2: I see.
0: So, I mean, it does. It confirms that, but it doesn't give us much more light about Caiaphas. The only light we have is really from the Gospel.
2: Well, I thought in the Gospel of Christ saying, and you shall see me, Caiaphas, returning in glory, or whatever the...
0: Yes. Well, what he said was this. When Caiaphas, a Jew, I said to him, listen, I impose an oath on you as a Jew, and I'm a priest. Tell me, do you claim to be the Son of God?
2: Yes.
0: And he said, yes, I am the Son of God. And you will see the Son of Man, meaning himself,
2: yes,
0: returning on the clouds of heaven. That's referring to... he was telling Caiaphas, look, you know from the Bible, from your Bible, from the book of Daniel, you know well, the Son of Man comes in judgment on the nations. I'm telling you, I'm that man.
2: Yes.
0: Do you understand me?
2: Yes.
0: Father Caiaphas, listen or not is something else. Only God can judge him.
2: Is it true also, Father, there should be a sign in the sky?
1: I would say so. She said, is it true there would be a sign in the sky? And you certainly alluded to that with keep
0: of
1: your
0: course.
1: Eyes on the sky.
0: Of course. There will be a sign in the sky.
1: All right. Wild card line, you're on the air with Dr. Martin. Hello.
3: Hey, how's it going, Art? How you doing?
1: Okay.
3: Tony from KVEG country.
1: In Los
3: Angeles. Got it.
1: Yes, sir.
3: Hey, this is a great show. Hi, Dr. Malachi.
0: Hi there. How are you? What's on your mind?
3: Well, I got
0: just
3: a comment.
0: General goodwill.
3: Yeah. I got a comment for you and Art.
1: All right.
0: He deserves.
3: I've been watched by people for a little while, and you know, they try to plug me as paranoid schizophrenic.
0: Yes.
3: And that's just recent. That's all recent. But I've seen, you know, I've been there and done that as far as seeing unidentified UFOs and sightings of unnatural origins.
1: Yes.
3: And it's hard for me to follow up on and participate as much and as interesting as you are, Dr. Malachi.
0: Yes, yes, yes.
3: As much as I'd like to with some of the things that you do say.
0: Yes.
3: But let me, if I may, I've been watched during UFO events by military planes, I assume, that are also in the area.
0: Yes.
3: And I can't, for the life of me, describe stuff like this to people without them thinking I'm a paranoid schizophrenic. And, you know, I just kind of wanted your quick comment.

0: on that. And then I got a question for Art.
1: All right.
2: Well, I'll tell you, the only comment I've got to make in it is this. Look, put your trust in God, and it doesn't really matter what men say, provided you don't break the law. Then they have to intervene, and I'm sure you do not break the law. But we all find in life that at a certain moment you have to be independent of adversary comment on your life. Otherwise, you wouldn't do a thing. You'd be afraid.
1: East of the Rockies, you're on the air with Dr. Martin. Hi.
3: Hi, Father Malachi Martin.
0: Yes, sir.
3: This is Ed from Madison, Wisconsin, calling.
0: Ed, I'm glad to hear your voice. What's on your mind?
3: The Bible says that Jesus fasted for 40 days and for 40 nights, and Moses also before him.
0: That's right.
3: And many saints have done so in the Christian tradition.
0: That's
3: and
0: right.
3: For myself, in the last year, for 20 days, I've fasted twice.
0: Ah.
3: And I would highly recommend it to anyone. And so I have two questions for you. One, what is your opinion of the spiritual practice of fasting? And two, why has the church shied away from recommending fasting?
1: All right.
2: Well, number one, Christ himself recommended fasting very much, both by his example, as you have alleged, he just fasted for 40 days before he started his work, and also when he spoke about dealing with the devil and dealing with evil. Prayer and fasting he recommended. And we have all found in the past that fasting is a very salutary thing. It does sharpen the wits, and it does make you more attentive to spiritual things. Why the church has shied away from it? Well, here I have to appear to be an old curmudgeon and to have the grumbling and grousing. The reason is this, that a lot of clerics, a lot of prelates, a lot of bishops, a lot of cardinals have lost the spirit of Christianity, and they themselves like a good square meal four times a day, and they think everybody else should have it if they can afford it. So it's a lack of faith, believe you me, because fasting is a part of salvation.
1: Does it not induce itself in a kind of an altered state?
2: Yes, it does. It does, if you exaggerate. But it's a very good thing.
1: All right.
2: Even people who are training for football and swimming, they fast in their own way.
1: Oh, yes, indeed. West of the Rockies, you're on the air with Dr. Martin. Hi.
4: Good morning, Dr. Martin.
2: Good morning, sir.
4: Hello.
1: Hello.
4: Yes, I'm calling about. I have a dilemma here because I've had a problem with the priest in the past with sexual molestation.
2: Oh boy, were you molested?
4: Yes.
2: Oh,
4: but this was after. I'm a handicapped person, and this happened after I was 21.
2: Uh-huh.
4: Well, I'm calling for Albuquerque, New Mexico, and they just recently had a thing that for people to call in that needed help. And a friend of mine, he's a pathological liar, and I don't know, he steals. And then he's just really confused. And when I told him about my problem, we used to live together, and then he kicked me out. And he went to the church, and his lover is a lawyer, and they went and sued and won. And he told me, he goes, well, I already know, like, I'm going to go to hell, so it don't matter anyway. And when I try to convince the Sister Casey that he's looking over the case about my situation, she said, well, because you're over 21, when it happened, there's nothing we could do.
2: Oh,
4: yet my friend...
2: She's not correct. You can. By the way, try and contact Father John Fitzgerald at the Queen of Heaven Church on Claremont Avenue.
4: John Fitzgerald?
2: Father John Fitzgerald. Fitz, we call him. He's a very good priest. He's at the Queen of Heaven Church on Claremont Avenue, and he will help you. Tell him that you spoke to Malachi Martin.
4: Okay, well, what do I do about my friend that I can't believe he did this? And when I called to give information about what he had done, they said, well, the case has been settled and closed.
2: Well, has it been settled and closed?
4: Well, I presume so, because he's got a lot of money, and he's taken a lot of trips, and he's bought a new car.
2: Well, I would check on that fact, but I think Father Fitz will give you very good direction in the matter. He's a very good, just, holy priest. He really is.
1: All right.
4: Okay, and the name again is what?
2: John Fitzgerald at
4: John
2: the Queen
4: Fitzgerald.
2: Of Heaven Church. Yes.
1: All right, so there you go.
2: East, on Claremont Avenue.
1: East of the Rockies, you're on the air with Father Mark. Hi.
5: Hi, Art. I'm calling from New Orleans.
1: Yes, sir.
5: I'm not receiving you on the radio right now. How you doing, Father?
2: Hello,
5: I'd like to ask you a question.
2: Sure.
5: If I perceive plausible, I mean, if I receive plausible, intelligent thoughts, Should I perceive that as divine intervention?
2: If you receive plausible what?
5: Intelligent thoughts, you know.
2: But?
5: Thoughts. T-H-O-U-G-H.
2: Oh, thoughts. Sorry. Yeah.
5: Right. Should I perceive that as divine intervention?
2: Yes, on one or two conditions. First of all, that the thoughts don't recommend you to do something sinful, number one.
5: Mm-hmm.
2: And number two, that they don't bring disturbance to your soul, they bring you peace.
5: Right.
2: If they do that, if they fulfill those two conditions, then you can go ahead.
5: One more thing. If I'm not baptized, does that mean my soul is doomed?
2: No, it does not, but it means you've got a job of work to do.
5: Right.
2: Because baptism is necessary for salvation, and you know about it, and you can't say, I didn't know about it.
5: Well,
2: so you should go to a good priest and ask his advice.
5: Thank you very much.
1: All right, thank you. First time caller line, you're on the air with Dr. Martin. Hi.
6: Hi.
1: Turn your radio off, please.
6: Okay.
1: All right, where are you calling from?
6: Riverside, California.
1: All right, okay. You're on the air.
6: Yeah, I just want to ask Dr.
2: Yes, sir.
6: Are you familiar with the 1 Timothy 4:3? What it says about that you were talking about, now the church will allow the priest to get married?
2: Well, at the present moment, the church doesn't allow priests to get married, but there is a proposal that they should be allowed. It isn't yet the law.
6: Oh. But are you familiar with 1 Timothy 4:3?
2: I don't get familiar with what?
6: Are you familiar with 1 Timothy
2: 4:3? 1 Timothy, yes, yes.
6: Yeah, well, yeah, okay.
2: What about it?
6: What it says that they forbidding the
2: bishop.
6: Priest to get married?
2: Paul? Yes, that is there, all right. But we're not talking about marriage for bishops. We're talking about marriage for priests when we speak about priestly marriage.
1: Ah, west of the Rockies, you're on the air with Dr. Martin. Hi.
7: Oh, good. I'm glad I got through. How you doing, Art?
1: Fine, sir. Where are you?
7: I'm Joe from Santa Monica.
1: Yes, sir.
7: Okay. You spoke of Satan and Lucifer on the show last time as
2: yes.
7: being two different beings, and
2: yes.
7: I was wondering which one is the devil and what's the difference.
2: Actually, the difference is this. By the way. If you're sitting in a room with your family, how many people in your family? Five?
7: Yes, there are.
2: Five. Okay. There are five people in your family, and if you're all sitting in a room, and I say to you, how many people are in this room? You say, 1, 2, 3, 4, 5, 6. You count the bodies, isn't that right?
7: Right.
2: Now, with angels and spirits, they haven't got a body, so how do you count them?
7: By their being?
2: Their function. They do.
7: Okay.
2: Now, the angels were created to function on this earth for man's benefit.
7: Uh-huh.
2: One third of them apparently revolted against that and said, we will not serve, and they were condemned to hell.
7: Right.
2: They became demons. Their leader was a being whose name was always called Lucifer, the light bearer.
7: Right.
2: Son of the dawn. His aide-de-camp, his sidekick, was a demon whose name has traditionally been called Satan, and Satan is merely a Hebrew or Semitic term meaning adversary, Satan. Satan is an adversary in
7: okay.
2: modern Hebrew.
7: Oh, and just one thing, don't cut me off. I have one more thing to say, Art, by the way. Keep going, sorry.
2: Okay, so Lucifer is the chief angel, and his
7: okay.
2: sign is the scorpion.
7: Uh-huh.
2: The sign of Satan is the serpent.
7: Okay.
2: That's the distinction. But we know, as in exorcisms, there are two very distinct beings. Very distinct beings. In fact, every demon is distinct from every other demon, but it's by their functions, you know.
7: So Lucifer sent his sidekick to bring the apple to Eve.
2: Yes, he did.
7: He
2: directed all that.
1: First time caller line, you're on the air with Dr. Martin. Hi.
8: Hello, good day, Art. Good day, Dr. Martin.
2: Good day,
8: my name is Joan.
1: Where are you, Joan?
8: I'm in San Fernando Valley outside Los Angeles.
1: Very
2: Down
1: good.
2: There.
8: Dr. Martin,
2: yes.
8: With that lovely name, Malachi,
2: yes.
8: pronounced in the Gaelic, you obviously have heard of the prophecies of St. Malachi.
2: Oh, sure I have.
8: Art, the prophecies of St. Malachi are a little like Nostradamus, but not quite.
2: That's right. They're always sufficiently clear to interest you, but sufficiently vague to puzzle you.
8: Yes, and they're only on the popes.
2: That's right.
8: Yes. Well, I understand that according to the reading of them, there's only room for two more popes.
2: That, but the prophets themselves don't exclude the fact that there might be popes in between. That's again the hazardous character of predictions like this.
8: Uh-huh.
2: It doesn't mean there couldn't be two more popes, three more popes in between. But the last two popes will be called Gloria or Levi and Petrus Romanus.
8: Uh-huh.
2: We don't know in between, unfortunately. That's the terrible thing about oracles and predictions, that they tell you a lot, but they leave you puzzled.
8: Now, can I get a copy of those anywhere, Doctor?
2: Oh, yes. If I had an address, I'd send you a copy. They've been published in ordinary pamphlet form.
1: Okay, both of you, I'm sorry, I've got to interrupt. Think about that one. We'll pick it up after the break. Dr. Malachi Martin is my guest. I'm Art Bell, and this is CBC. Back now to Dr. Martin. And, Doctor, are you there?
9: Sure.
1: Let me ask you a little bit about your constitution. For 76 years old, I'd like to know how you do it.
2: Now, first of all, I like doing it. That's a lot.
1: That's important.
2: Terribly important because it makes it so much easier. Otherwise, you get very tired and bored and you pretty much fall asleep or want some food.
1: Are you sure that you're not sent a little secret potion from the Vatican that keeps you going like this?
2: No. I wish there were such a secret potion. It would make my bones, my creaking bones, much as creaky as they are. No, I think it's sheer interest, and I have a good constitution. I've only had really one bad illness in my life. I was open heart surgery when the old heart started giving trouble and saying, hey, I need some help. And otherwise, though, life has been uneventful. I still have my hair and my teeth, and that's our business, you know.
1: No big secret, then?
2: No big secret at all. No big secret at all, really. I wish I could find something and say, oh, it was this, it was that. No, I have nothing, Art, I can communicate at all, except good luck with my health and God's blessing.
1: Well, you certainly have that. First time caller line, you're on the air with Dr. Martin. Good morning.
8: This is me, Joan, again?
1: Yes, it is.
8: Uh-huh. Well, I've won up on the doctor. I'm 81.
2: Oh, you are? Oh, uh-huh. Good. Well, I'm always glad to greet somebody like that because they can tell me something about it.
8: Well, to come back to the subject we were talking about, Doctor.
2: Yes, yes.
8: First of all, regarding the book, I have the address you gave the last time, and I'll send a stamped addressed envelope and ask you to give me the information.
2: Would you do that? I will get it to you. I promise you.
8: But secondly, you've completely blown my theory about the last two popes. What I came to the conclusion of some time ago, it was considered that it was going to be the end of the world.
2: I know, they thought that. But
8: then they thought it was going to be the end of the Catholic Church.
2: That's right.
8: But my theory is completely different. And in view of various thoughts, and I think in view of your recent book,
2: yes,
8: my theory was that perhaps the papacy would change back to what it was, Bishop of Rome and first among equals.
2: Well, I'll tell you, it's of course, we're dealing now with the imponderable, Joan, you realize. But my feeling is roughly the same, except that I add in what Our Lady said at Garabandal, in which I believe, by the way, in that vision, that appearance she made in Spain, in Garabandal, the town of Garabandal, which is a part of, it's near Santander in Spain, in which she said that the present Holy Father, the present Pope, is the last Pope of these Catholic times.
8: Uh-huh.
2: Not the last Pope of all time.
8: No. No.
2: But the implication is that these Catholic times are coming to an end.
8: Yes.
2: And Catholic times meant a period of time roughly since the year 400 A.D., 325 to be exact, but 400 A.D., when Catholicism grew to be very important and integral to Western civilization. In fact, it created a Western civilization.
8: Mm-hmm.
2: That period is coming to an end because this civilization is no longer Christian and is the Church itself is being marginalized.
8: Yes.
2: And sent into a new form of the catacombs. Now, the Pope was always first among equals, but he always had that little extra thing called the Petrine privilege. And
8: yes,
2: that I think is going to stay.
8: Yes.
2: But a modified form of papal power is going to come through because of the fact that the political power, the socio-political power of the papacy is going to be diminished even further.
8: Mm-hmm.
2: And actually, don't you and I know, today it's a liability to be a Catholic.
8: Absolutely, yes.
2: So,
8: well, of course, that would be a help with joining, having friends with the Orthodox.
2: That's the one difference. It would, of course. Although that's a long way away to judge by the Orthodox. They don't want to hear or tell of it.
8: Uh-huh.
2: Bartholomew of of the Patriarch of Constantinople and Alexei of Moscow couldn't be more contemptuous.
8: Uh-huh.
2: But the present Pope is almost groveling with them in the good sense of the word. But they sort of walk by and they sort of say, oh, no, you've got to change everything. We don't hear about the papacy.
8: Oh.
2: It's quite a distance away. Unless keeping our eyes in the skies, we see the sign and there's the Queen of Heaven comes. It's, you know, at that stage, at the age of 81 and my age of 76, we shouldn't really care about it, Joan, because I think that it'll be after our time, darling. We'll be playing hops looking down, I hope.
1: Dear lady, thank you. We've got to leave you.
8: Thank you. Bye-bye, and thank you, Doctor.
2: God bless you.
1: Take care. Before I forget it, before it gets away from me, you've got a lot of books out, latest being Windswept House.
2: That's right.
1: A Doubleday book. People can get that.
2: Any normal bookstore,
1: huh?
2: And if they want to order it, they can order it at 1-800-323-9872.
1: Wait a minute.
2: 1-800-723-9872.
1: 1-800-323-9872. Now,
2: yes.
1: Everybody's going to be driving me crazy to have a way to contact you.
2: Well, I'll tell you, let them write to the following address, Art.
1: All right.
2: 217 East 66th Street, New York, New York, 10021.
1: All right, say it again slower.
2: 217
1: yes.
2: East 66th Street,
1: right.
2: New York, New York, 10021. That will get me.
1: If I can get it, they can get it. So got it. All right, Wild Card Line, you're on the air with Dr. Martin. Hi.
9: Hi, Dr. Martin.
2: Yes,
9: my question is, do you feel that the Ark of the Covenant is contained somewhere 7 miles beneath the Vatican?
2: Well,
9: I'll
2: tell you, the Ark of the Covenant did disappear when Jerusalem was captured by the Romans in 132 A.D. Now, and it appears there's an arch. The Romans had a habit when they had a big victory, they built an archway, you know. And the Arch of Titus is in Rome. And on the Arch of Titus, there is a picture, a drawing of the Ark of the Covenant. So far, so good. There is now a story, a legend, an idea, and in fact somebody has written a novel about it, that actually the Ark survived into Christian times and is now finally in the possession of the Vatican down in the secret archives.
9: Uh-huh.
2: Now, I've never been through all the archives, but I know the Vatican very well. And if there was such a thing as the Ark of the Covenant there, I would know about it. I really would, because I was one of the privileged scholars of Judaism in the Vatican itself.
9: Yes.
1: So it is not there.
2: I don't think it is. And the Ark of the Covenant was made of wood anyway. And, of course, it can always last that amount of time. And it may well be there. There's another legend, or not legend, but a tradition, which says that it was tied up and bound carefully and then buried beneath the Tiber itself. We don't know. I'll tell you one thing. If God wants us to find the Ark of the Covenant, we will find it.
9: Yes.
2: Do you understand me?
9: Yes, sir.
2: But it probably did go to Rome if it's on the Arch of Titus.
9: Mm-hmm.
2: It's pictured there as amongst the spoils of war. Do you understand me?
9: Yes, sir. Can I ask you one more question?
2: Yes.
9: Is this a false report that the Vatican is surrounded by Masonic lodges and the Vatican officials are actually controlled by the Freemasonry doctrine?
2: No, that is false. That is really false. It's no such thing. There are Masons. Members of the lodge are members of the Vatican. There's no doubt about that. Just as several bishops in the United States are Freemasons.
1: Doctor, let me ask you about something, and that is Egypt and the pyramids and the Sphinx.
2: Yes.
1: Many people feel we are on the verge of discovery with regard to chambers below the Sphinx.
2: Yes, I'm told this. Yes. I don't know much about it because I remember climbing the Sphinx and climbing the pyramids and entering the pyramids, but I know nothing about the present excavations there.
1: What is your sense of those monuments?
2: They are marvelous monuments to the religious instinct of man. That the entire civilization of pharaonic Egypt, which is a marvelous civilization, and started way back 3,000 years before Christ, by the way, contemporaneously with the Chinese civilization in 3,000-4,000 B.C., that could be built on the idea of death, everything centers around dying and immortality.
1: Yes.
2: in the pharaonic religion. And it was an amazing achievement, and the Book of the Dead, one of their most famous books, is full of this very sublime truths. And they had a beautiful civilization. It also had its warts, as we say. You know, it had its faults.
1: So they knew some things before they knew.
2: Exactly, they did. And there are some marvelous. Do you know that we have love stories and love letters from pharaonic officials that would touch your heart today, and they were written. They were written before Abraham.
1: Wow.
2: I mean, fantastic beauty. Fantastic beauty.
1: East of the Rockies, you're on the air with Dr. Martin. Hi.
10: Yes, hello.
2: Hello, ma'am.
10: My name is Eugenia from St. Louis, Missouri.
2: Yes, ma'am. It's a lovely Greek name, Eugenia.
10: Oh, thank you. I'm Irish, and as a matter of fact, my father took our family on a two-week trip to Ireland, and he died at the airport.
2: Oh, no.
10: It was a big 12-hour delay, and he died after the 12 hours right there at the airport. And
2: Shannon Airport?
10: Yeah, and a priest was right there to give him a blessing and everything. So.
2: Well, ma'am, that's where God, from the time that he was conceived, that's where God destined him to die.
10: Yeah, I believe it.
2: Yep.
10: I wanted to ask you, I also believe in Garabandal.
2: Yes, ma'am.
10: And
2: so do I.
10: The warning and the miracle.
2: Yes.
10: I study and study about it, but I cannot quite figure out what it really is going to be.
2: Well, nobody can, but it's this. It's not a warning, really.
10: No.
2: There's no English word for it, but it's a putting on notice. You know when you say, I'll put you on notice that your rent will have to be paid by Monday or something like that?
10: Oh.
2: To put somebody on notice. That's what it means by the warning. It's avvertimiento in Spanish and Italian. To avert, to alert, to put on notice.
10: Oh.
2: And it's a putting on notice that God exists. And the promise is that when that sign appears, it will be visible to every human being existing at that moment on this globe, and that everybody will know their relationship to God. It doesn't mean they're going to believe in Him.
10: Yeah.
2: It doesn't mean that they're going to be justified, that they will go to heaven if they die. No, it just means they will know exactly where they stand in their conscience.
1: So in other words, not to worry, you'll know it when you see it.
2: That's right.
10: The miracle, I would like to ask. Could the
2: miracle is something else. That's going to be a permanent sign.
10: Okay. It wouldn't be the rapture, would it?
2: No.
10: You don't think
2: the rapture is something totally different.
10: And Fatima Lucia has even said that communism will eventually take over the whole world. It will be all over the whole world.
2: Well, no, she didn't say that. What she said was the errors of Marxism.
10: Oh.
2: The errors.
10: And she talked about an annihilation of nations.
2: Well, unfortunately, but truly, that is also predicted in the Third Secret of Fatima.
10: Okay.
1: Father, are we in this country making those errors now?
2: No, we're not. We're indulging in some of them. The main error was sheer materialism. The denial of the supernatural, denial of heaven, denial of sin, denial of evil, and the just living for this world.
1: Mm-hmm.
2: That was the main error. There also was the social error of Marxism. And we're not committing that yet, anyway.
1: All right, good. West of the Rockies, you're on the air with Dr. Martin. Hi.
11: Hi. Dr. Martin?
2: Yes.
11: I believe you mentioned before the break that you didn't believe that the Earth would be hit by a comet or something like that.
2: Say that again?
1: That the Earth would not be hit by a comet, you would say.
2: Yes. I don't believe that God is going to destroy it with a comet like that. No.
11: Okay. My question is, Revelation, it states that the Earth would be impacted by a star, and that a mountain would fall into the sea. I was wondering what your belief on those might be,
2: That could happen. It wouldn't necessarily destroy the Earth as we know it. I think that several predictions, which I trust, but who am I? Several predictions I trust speak about a part of the continent being washed away by the sea, by a tsunami. And I don't like to think about that because of the people that would suffer and the loss of lives and the children and the animals and the destruction and the pain.
1: But it's within the realm.
2: It's within the realm, yes. Mm-hmm. It is within the realm.
1: Wild Card Line, you're on the air with Dr. Martin. Hi.
12: Yes, hello, Dr. Martin.
2: Hello.
12: Hieronymus from Los Angeles.
2: Yes, sir.
12: Yes, could you speak specifically about the role that the Vatican is going to play in the emerging New World Order?
2: That's a very interesting question. It takes a longer time than we have at our disposal, but the essentials can be said very briefly. The New World Order finally, essentially, and as it is now, is and will be increasingly, is a new arrangement of global finances. And it's a new control and direction of the flow of capital and the flow of capital goods. Have you noticed, for instance, that Russia and China have both been invited by the President of the United States, President Clinton, to join the World Trade Organization? And both Russia and China have recently become members of the Bureau of International Settlements, which is in Basel, and which is in membership. Members are always just the heads of their central banks in every big industrial country. And in other words, the world, the church in Europe, based in Europe and spread all over the world, is going to be involved in an economic and a financial and a monetary and fiscal system where it has very little liberty. And therefore, the ancient liberty of the Roman Church to finance itself, to have its own bank, and to have its own funds is going to be severely restricted, number one. Number two, there are laws now, for instance, in the European Union, which is going to unite every nation from Galway Bay to Vladivostok in one union, monetary union as well as political union, finally. They have laws that are strictly anti-Catholic. For instance, every constituent member of that union must have laws permitting abortion and financing it.
12: I see.
2: And they also want laws permitting homosexual marriages.
12: So from your assessment, is the New World Order a good or a bad thing?
2: I'll tell you, it's obviously a stage in the development of human civilization that we can't avert. We can't stop. Do you know what I mean? It's coming whether we like it or not.
1: If it's money, that aspect of it is very nearly in place already.
2: It is. That my point always, Art, is to say that don't speak about the coming New World Order. It is here.
1: It is here. If it's money, if it's finances, it's here now, the political changes will follow on.
2: They will, and the pressure now is not from below. You see, up to this, in our century and previous to this, the pressure was from below, from nations rising up in revolutions and in popular uprisings. The pressure now is from on top, from those who guide the finances and say, look, in order to manage this financial system, which is now globalist and manages every country's finances, in order to do that, we have to have certain rules. Nation states and the idea of nationalist governments and local parliaments, that's all got to be diminished. We're going to have regional authorities.
1: And then ultimately global.
2: Obviously, Art. Well, I mean, but to answer this gentleman, it's not a, it's whether it's good or bad, it's here. You know?
1: Well, I think it's probably good and bad, like most everything else.
2: Like everything human, Art, it has its negative.
1: Another place that I was blessed to visit was Communist China. They are going through economic changes now that are astounding. Even a little frightening. And inevitably, whether they like it or not, the political changes will follow. So you might mark that down as good. But then, of course, we can see many negative aspects of it.
2: That's right. That's right. But you see, it's a human situation. It's not paradisiacal.
1: Exactly. You know what I mean? Yes. Father, we are at the end of yet another program. It just went by like that.
2: It went like a flash of lightning. It really did. And I want to thank you so much for having me on, giving me that privilege. It is a privilege.
1: I want to be sure to be able to have you back on again.
2: Well, you can, Art, you can. Just call, establish it, and it will be done.
1: I shall do it, my friend.
2: And I want to thank you, and Art, I keep you in my prayers in a good, benign sense of the word. It's not that I'm praying for you as a sinner. I'm praying for you as a brother and as a fellow traveler on this. You know, Christians used to speak about being in via, being on the road, and those who are dead are in termino, they've reached the end. But we are in via, you and I, and as long as we're associated, you have my blessing and my prayers and my goodwill.
1: Doctor, thank you.
2: God bless you, Art.
1: Good night. 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From the high desert, I'm Art Bell. Good night, all.
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1: From the high desert in the great American Southwest, I bid you good evening or good morning as the case may be, a Friday night, Saturday morning, or a Monday night, Tuesday morning as the case may be, in all these great time zones, these many, many time zones, from the Tahitian and Hawaiian island chains in the west all the way east to the Caribbean, U.S. Virgin Islands, soon Puerto Rico, south into South America and north all the way to the pole, worldwide on the internet, this is Coast to Coast AM. I'm Art Bell. With all the dangers our world faces, really big dangers, the biggest may be the smallest. Viruses. And that's what we're going to talk about this morning with Dr. Len Horowitz. And he wrote a monstrous book on emerging viruses, AIDS and Ebola. Nature accident or intentional? We'll talk about their nature, perhaps the Gulf War. Well, I want to say virus. I don't know it's a virus. It might be a virus. We're going to find out. We're going to talk generally about viruses and why there seem to be more of them, like everything else these days. And so we will get to that shortly. There was a line in a famous movie that I saw recently in which a female agent, intelligence agent, said, "I never let the little things bother me." Some little things should bother you, and they are the small ones, the viruses. Dr. Len Horowitz, welcome to the program.
14: Thank you, Art.
1: You are presently on the road, I take it, book signing or something?
14: Yes, I'm speaking tomorrow, actually on Monday night at the, Monday night at the Deep River Bookstore in West Hollywood, Santa Monica, Hollywood, California.
1: I see. Well, at least it has dried up for you. It's been very wet through California and in my area. It's finally beginning to dry up a little. Doctor, what in the world got you interested in viruses, the tough one, tough ones, AIDS, Ebola, level four, I think they call them?
14: Yeah. Well, you remember the case of the Florida dentist who infected his patients with the AIDS virus?
1: Of course.
14: Well, I became the chief investigator of the murder theory in that case. At the time, that was July 27, 1990, when the case broke, I was operating as the chief professional advisor for the largest dental and medical catalog supply company in the world. And the CEO asked me, because of my background, I have a master's in public health from Harvard in behavioral science. I was a dentist for 16 years. I got a degree from Tufts. I had another master's degree in health education. And my background was in media, health education, health promotion, and fear, anxiety. And so I was asked to develop patient educational literature to help allay people's fear of going into dental and medical offices. You remember how afraid everyone was?
1: I still am.
14: You've joined millions of Americans who feel the same way.
1: And not just because of the possibility of viruses. I'm afraid of a dentist, period.
14: Well, I can help you in both ways.
1: Uh-huh.
14: But at any rate, at the time I started to investigate the Florida dental AIDS tragedy because of this assignment, and I began by researching the Centers for Disease Control's official investigation reports. I found them initially to be scientifically questionable. I later found that they were scientifically bogus. Then I found about a year later that they were fraudulent. They had literally deleted much of the evidence, the incriminating evidence, against Dr. David Acker, who, the bottom line showed, had intentionally injected his patients with HIV-tainted anesthetics because he believed he needed to express a vendetta against the government. He believed that he was dying from a virus that the government had purposely created as well as intentionally deployed.
1: All right. Have we proven beyond any shadow of a doubt that Dr. Acker did this? In other words, have they looked at, what is it that you look at in the AIDS virus that makes it a specific virus traceable from one person to another?
14: A DNA sequence, which was done by the world's leading DNA sequencing analyst for Los Alamos, for the government's laboratory, it was Los Alamos Laboratories, Gerald Myers. And that was not the only thing that was relied upon. There were numerous other investigations ongoing as to what the alternative explanations were, whether it was patient-to-patient transmission, whether it was an accidental injury, whether it was the use of unsterilized equipment or instruments, or whether it was a superinfectious strain of the virus. And none of those theories held water except for the murder theory.
1: All right. Well, if I may, let me ask you, 2020, some years ago, did quite a piece on dentists, and if the drilling equipment was not sterilized, they in fact proved that blood was held up inside, and then when drilling, another patient would be transferred. So that was ruled out.
14: That was ruled out. That what they showed is that it's true that sterilization of handpieces is important, but in that particular case, it was not, because the patients had not received the use of the same handpieces or the same dirty instruments.
1: Mm-hmm.
14: So that had been ruled out about a year and a half before. In fact, it was the 2020 segment and the street story segment.
1: Right. How do we know that Dr. Acker had the attitude you described, that he felt that the government had done this and he was going to get back at them by killing others? How do we know he had that attitude?
14: Because I did something that you didn't hear about, nor did any of the American people. I cross-matched Dr. Acker's personality profile with those of 36 serial killers studied by the FBI. I used the FBI's methods and materials to evaluate and investigate the case. And Dr. Acker maintained a classic organized serial killer personality profile, crime scene profile, and developmental history. That's how come I can say with a great deal of confidence. And I published this in December 94 issue of the British Dental Journal, initially in an article called Murder and Cover-Up Could Explain the Florida Dental AIDS Mystery. And then that subsequently led to the publication of my last book called Deadly Innocence, the Kimberly Bergalis Case.
1: Mm-hmm.
14: Now, the American news media blacked it out. I was interviewed on the BBC. British dentists and the British people know more about this issue than the American people.
1: Well, that's frequently true of BBC reporting. It's very thorough. So, how many people did he infect?
14: Dr. Acker is now known to have infected somehow, they say. According to the government, it's a mystery still. It's no mystery. If you read my material, you read Deadly Innocence, and they say six, and there's definitely six. There may be as many as a dozen.
1: Mm-hmm. I can understand that you could do a study of Dr. Acker from the perspective of the modus operandi of a serial killer and come to the conclusion that he had done this in a serial manner. How did you determine that he had an attitude that he, in effect, had been killed by the government?
14: That was what launched me into the emerging viruses, AIDS, and Ebola investigation.
1: Okay.
14: See, because Dr. Acker's motive was screaming loud and clear in the legal testimonies. In essence, he did what all organized serial killers love to do. You know how they play games with, creating catch-22s for the authorities, like the mail bomber?
1: Oh, yes.
14: Okay? This is the type of fellow that Dr. Acker was. He believed he was infected with a virus because he had gotten a hold of, or in essence, what he did was he created a crime that couldn't be solved without implicating the government. If they told the truth, then everybody would want to know motive. And as I said, the motive was loud and clear, screaming in the legal testimonies, and it was that Dr. Acker had gotten a hold of Dr. Robert Stricker's material.
1: Yes.
14: You remember the Stricker memorandum?
1: I interviewed him, yes.
14: Okay. So do you remember his brother Ted Stricker had obtained through the Freedom of Information Act an extraordinary document? A 1970 Department of Defense appropriations request for $10 million for a five-year study to develop immune system ravaging viruses
1: and
14: germ warfare.
1: That's correct, yes.
14: Okay, that was the document that drove Dr. Acker crazy, and when I found that document, I lived in denial, Art, for about 8 months. I could not believe that this was a legitimate document.
1: Mm-hmm.
14: And then after I was done the Deadly Innocence investigation, I finally, curiosity got the better of me. I went back into Harvard's Countway Library, where I did most of my postdoctoral research, and I began to dig. And what I did in my latest book, Emerging Viruses, AIDS, and Ebola, is I tracked that money. I tracked that document. That document is legitimate. I show you exactly where out of the congressional record it was pulled and made classified. I then show you where the money went. The money went to Litton Bionetics Research Laboratories, a subsidiary of the mega military weapons contracting firm Litton Industries, and I show you exactly what they did to take this money and create numerous AIDS-like and Ebola-like viruses. I show you who did this, when they did it, how they did it virtually every step of the way, and because most people can't imagine it, I literally reprinted the government contracts under which these types of viruses were developed, including how much the bioengineers were paid.
1: Doctor, backtracking for just 1 second. I've never heard. How did Dr. Acker get infected?
14: He got infected in, I believe, 1985. He was had a sex partner who was HIV positive, and that sex partner, after the affair, called Dr. Acker, told him that he was HIV positive and that Dr. Acker should get tested, and Dr. Acker lived, that's one of his traits, in denial. And so he never did get tested until it was October 8, 1987, was when he first really realized. He waited 2 years at least.
1: I see. Fascinating. Let's backtrack. Before we begin talking about the origin a little bit, I've got a piece of material on you here, and it says, sure, AIDS came from African monkeys, but what they don't tell you is what they did to the monkeys. And I was curious what that meant.
14: Well, what that means is that's exactly what I learned. What they did to the monkeys is they, and when I say they, I'm talking about now the famed or infamous Dr. Robert Gallo, the alleged discoverer of the AIDS virus in 1984.
1: Yes.
14: And co-investigators Robert Ting and Herrera Adamson, Stringer Yang, as well as John Landon at Litton Bionetics Research Laboratories. They took monkeys, various types of monkeys, rhesus monkeys, woolly monkeys, and they took monkey viruses like SB40, simian virus 40, which was the 40th monkey virus ever discovered, and other monkey viruses, which were humanly benign, or at least considered at that time to be humanly benign, although we now know, and we have evidence to suggest that people who said that they caused cancer were defunded and demoted and demoralized. But at any rate, they took these monkeys, viruses, and they recombined them with virtually every animal cancer virus under the sun. They recombined them, for example, with feline leukemia virus RNA, chicken leukemia sarcoma virus RNA. That caused immune suppression, wasting, and death. The cat leukemia caused a laundry list of symptoms virtually identical to what AIDS patients suffer from.
1: What were they ostensibly trying to do? I mean, surely they were not trying to create something horrible, even if it ended up that way. The purpose of their research, stated at least, must have been something positive.
14: Yes, indeed. I would say that 98% of the people, in fact, even Dr. Robert Gallo, I have an interesting story about him, but what gets him off the hook is that he published. He left a paper trail, and in his wildest nightmares or imagination, he probably wouldn't have published had he at all thought that it would have gotten out accidentally or by intent. But what they were doing, they were under four different types of contracts. The first, as I mentioned, was Department of Defense Biological Weapons Development. They believed that the Russians were going to get ahead of us, and for national security reasons, they developed these types of viruses for germ warfare.
1: Can't have an AIDS gap, huh?
14: Right, exactly. And when I tell you who ordered these viruses, you're going to be, appalled. It'll be unbelievable. We'll go into the social political background. I hope we'll have time for that.
1: Oh, yes.
14: But then they were also developing these viruses because, for the National Cancer Institute, number one, they were still interested in evaluating the cancer virus cancer theory. It still was not determined definitively that cancer viruses cause cancer in humans. They knew this to be true for animals. And so during the 1960s, during what was called the Special Virus Cancer Program.
1: In other words, they were looking, if I've got this straight, for a viral cause for cancer.
14: That's correct.
1: All right.
14: And then, not only that, they were looking for vaccines to cure cancer.
1: Sure.
14: And early diagnostic screening methods to find cancer viruses in tissues in a hopeful effort that once you found it, you could eliminate it and then prevent cancer.
1: I've got it. All right. So that's what they were looking for. However, they ended up creating, you believe, the AIDS virus?
14: There's no doubt in my mind. As a matter of fact, I was privileged to be the first investigator in the history of the esteemed International AIDS Conference on July 10th of this year to present the first scientific paper saying that these are undoubtedly laboratory creations. And as I said, I go into who made them, when they made them, how they made them, and show you the contracts under which they were made. So they created numerous AIDS-like and Ebola-like viruses.
1: How did it get loose?
14: Most plausibly, during the 1974 experimental hepatitis B vaccine that was administered simultaneously to 200,000 human subjects in New York City and Central Africa. In New York City, the subjects were Willowbrook State School mentally retarded children, gay men in New York City, and blacks in Central Africa, eastern Zaire, northwest Uganda.
1: So you're saying it really did get out by accident?
14: I can't conclude that. I conclude that it is highly plausible. First of all, this is what I conclude. I conclude that they're definitely not natural. These are undoubtedly laboratory creations, and I cite all the evidence. And the evidence is overpowering and overwhelming. It's obvious to anybody who gives it a fair shake.
1: All right. Well, we'll give it a good fair shake tonight. Doctor, stand by, and we'll be right back to you. My guest is Dr. Len Horowitz. His latest book of 10 is Emerging Viruses, and they certainly are doing that. So you might want to take a couple of hours here and worry about the little things. I'm Art Bell, and this is the CBC Radio Network. To Dr. Len Horowitz. Doctor, a few questions about the nature of AIDS. One is, for example, if you get it, how long does it take you to die?
14: It varies from as little as 2 years to indefinitely. You could live with HIV indefinitely.
1: You could?
14: Yep.
1: Well, that's a new conclusion.
14: Well, that's not really that new. It's just the fact that most people aren't aware of that scientific fact because the media and many, many of the principal investigators have been hyping that once infected, you're going to die. That's just not the case.
1: Well, as a matter of fact, so much so that insurance companies were paying death benefits before people died based on calculations of when they'd be dead.
14: That's correct.
1: So you're saying people could live indefinitely.
14: That's correct. I mean, there's about 13% of the gay community in San Francisco that have lived for more than 16, 17 years with the infection,
1: wow,
14: without having any symptoms. Likewise, there's about 8% of the hemophiliac population that get pumped full of a ton of viruses and the contaminated blood and blood clotting factors, and they still have been maintaining their health. See, it really depends on cofactors like lifestyle risks, like nutrition, like exercise, like emotional stability, like relationships, like your spirituality. If you believe in God and you have faith that the Lord is with you and that you will be healthy and you have a purpose in life and you have meaning in your life and you're involved in helping others, those are the major factors that boost the immune system, which is, you know, countered by the AIDS virus.
1: Fascinating. How many people in America, for example, do you think now carry the AIDS virus and have no idea?
14: Well, estimates range from between 500,000 to a million.
1: That's a lot of people to be walking around without knowledge of something that will be infecting others.
14: Yeah, and they say of those, probably about 60 to 80% may not know they're infected.
1: Wow. There have been a number of things I want to ask you about. Recent supposed breakthroughs with medicines, soups of various sorts of medicines put together that they say now will arrest or at least stop the AIDS virus from attacking? What can you tell us about that?
14: Most of what most people have heard is propaganda. It's garbage. It was just the same type of hype that was given to us about AZT. The fact that they're still giving us hype, how wonderful AZT is now for pregnant mothers to prevent the babies getting this virus from their mothers. I mean, all of this is literally hocus pocus. It's garbage. It's smoke and mirrors.
1: Really?
14: Yeah.
1: I interviewed Dr. Duesberg.
14: Yeah, well, see, Dr. Duesberg, I can tell you some fascinating things about Dr. Duesberg's early research, because he developed numerous AIDS-like viruses with Dr. Robert Gallo and under NCI contract. In fact, Dr. Duesberg was, and I show you his contract in emerging viruses, AIDS and Ebola. I show you his specific contract. He was taking type C animal cancer viruses and doing the same types of studies with these viruses that Dr. Gallo was working with monkeys, with written biogenetics researchers. Duesberg was doing it in chickens. And even at one point, you know, Duesberg is claiming to this day, he's the doctor, for most of your listeners who may not know Duesberg, he's the doctor that's been claiming that HIV does not cause AIDS.
1: Do you agree with him?
14: I agree with that. I agree that HIV is a cofactor. I'm less strong about it than he is.
1: Okay.
14: See, when I see Dr. Duesberg, now you have to understand I'm an expert in media. I'm not an expert in virology. I'm an expert in media. I know how the media is used to twist people's minds and for what purposes.
1: Mm-hmm.
14: And I can tell you that what Dr. Duesberg is not saying is more important than the 80% of what he's saying. The 80% of what he's saying is that HIV does not cause AIDS, that it's the drugs, lifestyle risks, poppers,
1: yep,
14: and the AZT, DDI, 3TC, protease inhibitors, all that stuff is killing people. I agree. It is. There's probably more people dying from those drugs than the people dying from the actual virus.
1: Well, let me tell you that's what he said about AZT, that it's killing people. And he said, look, the immune system does, when you take AZT, show a brief spike. It shows a spike, and you get a better count for a little while, but then it quickly goes downhill from there. And he claims that AZT is actually what's killing the people.
14: I agree with that. See, but what he's not telling you, and it's just the typical government disinformation program goes like this. You may be aware of it. 80% is 80% truth peppered with about 20% lies. See, it was British poet Tennyson that said, lies peppered with half-truths are the hardest matters to fight.
1: Mm-hmm.
14: And indeed, what Dr. Duesberg is saying is 80% correct. And then the other 20% is what he's not telling you is that he was intimately involved in the development of these types of viruses under the highly funded, largely secret, Special Virus Cancer Program, which ran between 1962 and 1976.
1: All right. AIDS is particularly devastating in Central Africa, of course.
14: Yes.
1: In Zaire, for example.
14: Right.
1: And here we are, possibly about to send a whole bunch of American troops into Zaire. And I wonder if you feel there is any particular danger for them from either AIDS or Ebola.
14: Well, my take is, on regard to the Ebola, that they have been re-releasing Ebola. There's a tremendous amount of both circumstantial and scientific evidence to show that.
1: Re-releasing? I wasn't even aware that they originally released Ebola. I've heard all kinds of things. It comes from the inside of caves, maybe crystals. Nobody really knows for sure where Ebola comes from. Do you?
14: Yes, I do. It comes from, most plausibly, based on the science, John Landon's Litton Biogenetics research study that began in 1965, where he took 18 monkeys, he inoculated them with the mother of Ebola, which was Marburg. The mother of Ebola was Marburg. The mother of Marburg was what John Landon used. So, like, the grandmother of Ebola, John Landon took that, he inoculated that virus into 18 monkeys. 9 of them, he reported, died. The other 9 were shipped to vaccine production facilities. Now, you remember the movie Outbreak?
1: Of course.
14: You remember to save the United States, the researchers had to find that monkey that lived?
1: Before they dropped a fuel air bomb on a community, yes.
14: Right, indeed. And so they found this monkey. The monkey lived because it had developed antibodies. And that was the monkey that was required to develop the vaccine. And though that movie was basically mostly true, it's all based on fact, except for the Hollywood ending where they find this monkey and in 48 hours develop a vaccine to save the United States, that was shows you what they do with the monkeys that live these experiments. They send them to the vaccine production facilities, and that's exactly where the first Ebola-like virus

0: I suspect that that last-minute cure would not have been found, and that they would have been facing the choice that I thought they were facing, and that is to destroy that community and those American citizens. What would happen, do you suppose, Doctor, in modern America, if a community began to come down with Ebola?
1: They would do probably what they did in that movie. They would coordinate off militarily, and they would seriously consider bombing the place, firebombing the place. They would burn the bodies. They wouldn't touch the bodies.
0: Would that be effective?
1: Yes, it would, for Ebola. Huh. Now, you know something worse than that, Art?
0: What?
1: I predict, unless the American public wakes up, that that's exactly what's going to happen. And I'm not the only one. I don't know if you've read Tom Clancy's new book, Executive Orders.
0: Not yet.
1: Well, you probably are aware that Tom Clancy is very akin, very close to the CIA.
0: I'm a big Clancy fan.
1: Okay. Well, you know that the CIA invites him to their seminars.
0: Wouldn't surprise me. They probably read him.
1: Right, exactly. Well, in Clancy's new book, he's got the scenario that there are these Muslim militants, terrorists, that get a hold of Ebola and they release it in America, in urban America.
0: I thought of that when I thought, last time there was an Ebola outbreak, I thought, boy, you know, if somebody were to make it down there and get a sample of that, they would have a weapon that would be almost like a nuclear device.
1: Okay, right. See, you're not alone in your thinking.
0: Right.
1: In fact, that's what they did. Remember I said to you that they re-released Ebola?
0: Yes, you said that.
1: I said that. Now, here's the evidence for it. And I told at least 2,000, maybe 3,000 health professionals during seminars between January a year ago, April was when Ebola Kikwit broke out.
0: I recall.
1: Okay. Now, starting in January, I was already predicting to healthcare professionals throughout the United States during OSHA compliance and infection control seminars that they could expect another Ebola outbreak sometime soon.
0: Mm-hmm.
1: How was I able to predict that, given it had not broken out for 20 years? Here's how. As a media expert, all you have to do is read between the lines, read the writing on the wall. First of all, I'm going to call on your memory here. You remember the movie Outbreak was trouncing its competitions in the box office?
0: Yes.
1: You had the book The Hot Zone, number one on the New York Times bestseller list.
0: Absolutely.
1: You had Newsweek and Time cover stories, emerging viruses, the emerging viruses are coming.
0: Yes.
1: Then you had the made-for-television movie called Virus, based on Robin Cook's book, Outbreak. This is Monday night, and then the very next Wednesday. And, of course, you had a reruns of Andromeda Strain on TV as well.
0: No doubt about it.
1: Okay, then the very next Wednesday, after that made-for-television movie was largely promoted, you had the real thing happen. Ebola Kikwit broke out. Now, when the researchers, 2 days, 3 days later, investigated that DNA sequence of that viral strain, Lawrence Altman, MD for the New York Times, in a tiny little sentence in one article that appeared in the middle of the New York Times, said that, quote, scientists were surprised to learn that the DNA sequence of Ebola Kikwit was virtually identical to Ebola Zaire.
0: Uh-huh.
1: Now, how could that happen? What do you need to have happen for a virus that mutates very, very rapidly, that would travel over 20 years, over 1,000 kilometers away?
0: You're saying they absolutely should have found a different DNA sequence. That it was the same is too coincidental.
1: Absolutely. The only thing, the answer to the question, what do you need, is you need a refrigerator.
0: Yeah. Yeah, that's the trouble with viruses. They're too easily kept and too easily, I guess, reproduced. So it's pretty frightening, there's no question about it, and you're convinced there is somebody. You know, now, let's talk about Ebola for a second. It seems to burn very hot, very fast, and I've used this analogy. Tell me if it's correct. I live out here in the desert, and we have a little bit of brush here and a little bit of brush there and not very dense brush. So if there's an outbreak, if something catches on fire, it burns very brightly, very fast, because it's very dry here in the desert. But it's not close enough to any other brush, generally, to catch it on fire. So fires don't spread over a wide area in the desert. You have a little fire and it's out. Now, in the forest, if it's dry, we've got a different situation. One match and it goes up like crazy and consumes a very wide area.

0: area. Is that kind of like Ebola? In other words, it'll take out a little village and just about everything dies. But if it were to ever get loose in a population center outside Washington, D.C., Reston, Virginia would be a good place to talk about. If it were to get loose there, what would have happened?
1: Well, again, Ebola is fairly rapidly brought under control through the use of universal precautions for infection control. Mm-hmm. Gloves and masks and goggles and sterilization and disinfection methods. You can treat Ebola patients very well using those techniques so long as you don't get a blood-to-blood transmission.
0: What about airborne?
1: Well, that's the issue. I'll show you, in emerging viruses, AIDS and Ebola, I show you the viruses even that they cause to be airborne. How would you like to have an airborne leukemia virus?
0: I wouldn't like that. It's not that outrageous because the Reston, Virginia case, though it was not infectious to humans, damn well was airborne.
1: Right. See, I show you that Landon and Bionetics Research Laboratory researchers, including Dr. Robert Gallo, created a combination of influenza and para-influenza viruses with acute human leukemia viruses. They recombined everything. You know, a couple of weeks ago, that movie Pandora's Clock?
0: Yes.
1: Okay, it was the story of a virus getting into an airplane, and then they wouldn't allow the airplane to land anywhere. They ended up trying to shoot it out of the sky.
0: Yes, correct.
1: Well, a reporter from the Miami Herald called me, and they said to me, Dr. Horowitz, you've just written this book, Emerging Viruses, AIDS, and Ebola. You're an expert. He says, what do you think? Is this possible that you could create a virus, a respiratory virus, airborne virus that could cause heart failure? I said to him, that's absolutely correct. There's no doubt in my mind that you could do that. So he types that in. And I said, now can I talk to you off the record for a minute? He says, yes. I said, I can even tell you who made those viruses. He says, what? I said, yeah. Those types of viruses were made by Mark Chittigny and Alfred Hellman from the Atomic Energy Commission. He says, what? How do you know that? I said, I have their contracts.
0: What, made with what intent?
1: Well, these were made for, again, the different reasons that we talked about earlier. Biological weapons, research, cancer research.
0: Would people create a weapon, a virus, a killer virus, for which they had no cure?
1: You know something? I suspect they have cures for AIDS that they're not releasing.
0: You do?
1: Yes, I do. There's a lot of evidence that would suggest that. A mass amount of circumstantial evidence and some scientific evidence.
0: No matter how dark your motivations with regard to creation of a biological weapon, seems to me that unless you were completely suicidal, you would you'd create some defense for yourself and your friends and, you know, whoever.
1: Right. And unless you had financial motives, you would want everybody to have this defense free.
0: Oh, you mean everybody? You wanted to have it.
1: Correct.
0: Mm-hmm.
1: So, you know, going back to why did Ebola Kikwit break out?
0: Yes.
1: Because based on the evidence that I write about this in Emerging Viruses, AIDS, and Ebola, at that specific time, Gingrich et al. Was threatening to take away $150 million out of the CDC's coffers, and they wanted their own airplanes. And at the same time, the World Health Organization wanted to implement the Rockefeller University plans for an additional $500 million to establish 14 disease surveillance outposts on the fringes of the tropical rainforests.
0: You're saying that this was done in order to get funding?
1: Great publicity. Great publicity. And that's what you read the media. See, as a media expert, behavioral science expert, you can always look for the motives in the press releases. You know that 95% of the news that you read is based on a press release.
0: Well, that's a terribly serious allegation.
1: Unfortunately, there's, based on all the scientific facts, as well as the circumstantial evidence, any fool would have to speculate that that is a seriously plausible theory and explanation for the events. Again, remember, it was the same strain, virtually identical to Ebola Zaire.
0: Mm-hmm.
1: How could a same virus that mutates extremely rapidly with no known host species go 20 years over 1,000 miles and come out the same exact virus or virtually identical?
0: You know, what you're saying is so close to outbreak that it's not even funny. None of it's funny. But, I mean, it really is very close to the investigative side of outbreak, isn't it?
1: Well, Robin Cook is a physician. He did exactly what I did. He went into the research literature and he started to dig. And what I found in the government documents and the scientific reports would make anyone's hair stand on end. I mean, if you're basically normal human being with basic loving motives and ethics and morals, you can't conceive of what these people have done. You just cannot.
0: If Ebola were to become airborne and get loose in this country, what would happen?
1: Well, Ebola would probably break out in the areas that it was released, and it would quickly burn itself out.
0: But it might take a city with it?
1: There's no doubt. Yeah,
0: all right, Doctor, hold tight. We'll be back to you after the top of the hour. Dr. Len Horowitz is my guest. More on the way. Dr. Leonard Horowitz is a Harvard graduate. He's here talking to us about viruses. And I asked about Ebola prior to the hour, top of the hour. He said, well, if Ebola became airborne and got loose in one of our cities, it would quickly burn out after taking one of our cities. And I suppose then there'd be even more funding, wouldn't there, Doctor?
1: Indeed. You know, Art, before we begin, you know, I neglected to ask you if we might give your listeners information on where they might get the book.
0: Of course.
1: Great. The information is so important, and, you know, I think we'd like to get the documents into the people's hands.
0: Yes, yes, of course.
1: There is a toll-free number that people can call to get the book. It's 1-800-336-9266. That's 1-800-336-9266. The book is $29.95, and for people who can't afford that, they can go to their local libraries and ask the libraries to bring it in. Also, the bookstores have it on their bookstore computers right now, so it could be ordered. There's going to be a little back order. The book has been really selling hot, like hotcakes.
0: I know it has. It's a big book, too, 563 pages hardback.
1: Right. And, you know, we produce it. It's a beautiful kind of library-quality book.
0: It absolutely is, yes.
1: And then for lots of free information, I noticed that you talked about your website, and I'm going to have to link to your website, and I hope you'll link to ours. We have a fabulous website that exists. It's called tetrahedron.org. And we link to all the people who are making a difference in this field, taking political action, looking at issues like AIDS, chronic fatigue, immune dysfunction syndromes, and, you know, there's lots of free downloadable information, including how to boost your immune system naturally, information given to us by Joan Priestley, who's been a physician who's been treating very successfully over 600 HIV/AIDS chronic fatigue patients.
0: All right, Doctor, we've got, as you mentioned, we do have a very large website up with just millions of hits, and so we'd be glad to do it. It's http://www.tetrahedron.org, www.tetrahedron.org, is that correct?
1: That's correct.
0: All right, my webmaster is out there, and I'm sure he'll take care of that, and we'll get it up here in minutes, actually.
1: Thank you. Appreciate it, Art.
0: You bet. Now, I asked you what would happen if Ebola became airborne and got loose in a city, and you told me. AIDS is it's constantly changing on its own, isn't it?
1: That's correct. It mutates about 5%, a little bit more than 5%, when it jumps from one person to another.
0: Every time it jumps?
1: That's correct. Now, that's interesting, see, because most people don't know that alone is an indication that this is a new virus. Because older viruses, they stabilize.
0: Right.
1: They don't mutate so rapidly.
0: I've got you. If AIDS ever became airborne, what would the result be?
1: Well, again, it's hard to predict that. There are, you know, there's the incubation periods, and then AIDS itself is, I mean, it's a blood-borne pathogen, so it's a difficult virus to go through the air. But like I said to you, if you cross the AIDS virus with a influenza virus, or like they did, and we have the documentation to prove, they crossed the leukemia, the human leukemia virus, with the influenza respiratory virus.
0: In other words, you vector it.
1: Exactly. You mutate it. That's what they did. That's exactly what they did. And here's the disinformation. They tell you that we did not have the, quote, molecular genetic technologies available to us to do this. We couldn't have made it, said Dr. Gallo to me recently on a telephone interview. He says, we couldn't have done it because we didn't have the technology to do this until 1975.
0: 75. Well, then we do now.
1: Well, see, oh, yes, we certainly do now, but he's lying. The bottom line is, all of his mentors had published, and he himself published doing it. They published it was possible. They did it even in biological weapons. The laboratories, in fact, the definitive text on biological weapons, Oxford University Press, contributed by David Baltimore, who's the grandfather to the National Academy of Sciences National Research Council, which if you read the Stricker material,
0: yes,
1: that document literally says that it was the National Academy of Sciences National Research Council informed the Department of Defense that they could do this work for $2 million a year for 5 years. They could develop immune system ravaging viruses for germ warfare. And that document not only shows that they were doing it before 75, but also the textbook published by Oxford University Press says the same thing. They were doing it between 1965 and 1975, very crudely. And it's like, you know, they're saying that Alexander Graham Bell did not need fiber optics to make his first telephone call.
0: That's true.
1: See, that they didn't need molecular genetic engineering capabilities to produce AIDS-like viruses.
0: Well, there might be a skeptic about what you're saying, but I'm not one of them, because our government just got finished admitting how it gave children and people who were ill plutonium to see what it would do. Any government that would do that certainly would not stop at producing a virus capable of depressing or even killing the immune system.
1: Right.
0: No question about it.
1: And look what it was just on the news, on your news report, about how they've been covering up the flight crashes.
0: Mm-hmm. No question about it. They would do, and I'm sure they, whatever can be done, you know, in some lab somewhere, they're doing it.
1: Right.
0: It's as simple as that. They're doing it. Whatever we acquire the technical ability to do, we seem to do. So I had, not long ago, Dr. Joyce Riley, I bet you know who she is.
1: Good friend of mine. She's a wonderful lady.
0: Yes, I had her on the program, and she talked about the Gulf War so-called syndrome.
1: Cover up there, too. Major League.
0: Yeah. She, as a matter of fact, it winds into what you're talking about, because she said the symptoms are so damn nonspecific as to lead one to believe that it is some sort of biological immune suppressor, maybe not AIDS, but something very much like AIDS. And she said that not only are the Gulf War vets catching it, but their families, even their friends, are beginning to get this, whatever it is.
1: That's very true.
0: What is it?
1: Well, if you read Dr. Nicholson's work, and I believe Nicholson is the most advanced researcher in the field of Gulf War syndrome, and he's been now politically removed from MD Anderson Cancer Research Center. We've just placed on our website his new address in our FTP downloadable public access files,
0: mm-hmm.
1: his new address in Southern California. But he had come out and in the American Journal of Occupational Medicine and Toxicology published finding in some 55% of Gulf War Syndrome veterans a mycoplasma, which is a typical, it's a respiratory virus. A lot of people get it, causes pneumonia, but it's not such a hard-to-treat problem typically. But he found a unique strain of it that has the capacity to bury itself deep in the cells. And he found this in 55% of the Gulf War Syndrome vets. And he found, in addition to that, 30% of those mycoplasmas had a unique gene attached to it,
0: oh.
1: spliced to it.
0: Oh.
1: It was the HIV-1 envelope gene, the AIDS virus envelope gene.
0: Spliced?
1: Allows it to go deep into the cells.
0: Spliced to it.
1: Well, yes, that's exactly what he and his wife, Nancy, are talking about.
0: Is there any way that could have occurred naturally?
1: No, that's their point. Their point is the only place this could have happened was in a lab.
0: So you contend this, too, then, is engineered.
1: Well, exactly. And again, it could have happened through contaminated vaccines. Now, this is fascinating, because the week after, it was on a Friday. You ever notice how the media, when the government has to release a story.
0: Always comes out at the end of the day on Friday.
1: You got it.
0: Sure.
1: Have you noticed that?
0: Absolutely.
1: It's incredible. At any rate, that's when they released Nicholson and my co-author, the fellow who wrote the foreword to my book, Emerging Viruses, AIDS, and Ebola, is W. John Martin. He's one of the world's leading vaccine contamination analysts who worked as the FDA's Bureau of Biologics Director between 1976 and 1980, in charge of testing human vaccines for viral contaminations. And those two folks had spent weeks going to traveling at their own expense to Washington to testify in front of the Gulf War investigators, and they finally released that information on a Friday afternoon, saying that most plausibly what gave rise to Gulf War syndrome was contaminated vaccines. A new 17-component vaccine that a company in South Texas had produced and was given to virtually all of the military personnel, and that was the only thing that could explain why some people who went over there did not get it, even though they were exposed to the chemical waste dumps.
0: Mm-hmm.
1: And some of the people who didn't go over there got Gulf War syndrome, because what this vaccine contamination did in some of the vaccine lots, which were contaminated, it caused immune suppression in the individuals that got the contaminations. Which then, when these people took multiple drugs and interacted badly with their system, or it got exposed to the chemical waste explosion fallout, and then they developed the chemical sensitivities, the multiple chemical sensitivities. So they came out with this information. It came out on Friday. Now, what happened the following Monday was horrifying. All of a sudden, the Pentagon announces a reversal of tradition and what they had already decided. They were going to now administer to 1.5 million military personnel a new anthrax vaccine to protect all the military personnel against anthrax attack.
0: I recall that, yes.
1: Now, I found that extremely horrifying based on the mass amount of evidence. I mean, we haven't even gotten into the social political background yet. And I talk about this. I mean, we haven't even launched into the most horrifying aspects of my book, Emerging Viruses, AIDS, and Ebola. Yeah. We haven't even talked yet about the fact that today's vaccines that we're giving our children, by law, we're required to give our children,
0: right,
1: are littered with monkey virus contaminants as well as other animal viruses. We haven't even begun to talk about the population control agenda. We haven't begun to talk about the fact that the same people who have been promoting population control are the same people who have been behind the development of AIDS-like and Ebola-like viruses, as well as the contaminated blood, as well as the contaminated vaccines.
0: All right, well, let's talk a little bit about the vaccines. That's horrible. You're saying that our children's vaccines are contaminated with monkey viruses?
1: Yes. And, you know, praise the Lord. This past week, if your listeners simply go out, if they don't believe me, that's fine. Just go out to your newsstand right now and get Money Magazine, December 96 issue, if they're not already sold out. Because that has the first good article exposing the scam. To this very day, the FDA has to turn a blind eye to as many as 100 simian monkey viruses per dose of the oral polio vaccine that we are by law required to give our children.
0: How does it get in there?
1: Because the vaccine is manufactured as it was in the 50s in monkey kidney tissues that are fully contaminated with simian virus 40, simian cytomegaloviruses, herpes viruses, Epstein-Barr viruses, all in the monkeys.
0: Good Lord, and we're injecting this into our children.
1: Yes, indeed. And what's worse than that is that the FDA and the authorities have known this. And they've known since the 60s that this was a potential cancer risk.
0: So then, what do you do with your children? What do you tell the authorities? I mean, you're supposed to have your children vaccinated by law, aren't you?
1: Right. Now, as a public health professional, I can no longer in good conscience recommend people get vaccinated with any live viral vaccine until there is a thorough, independent congressional investigation into all of the documented published facts.
0: All right, those are the children. Let me ask you about when you become an adult and you get older, or the very young, both of those are generally recommended every year to get flu shots.
1: Right.
0: To avoid this latest strain or that latest strain of the flu. What about those shots?
1: My mother died of the swine flu vaccine. She was one of tens of thousands of people who developed what was called Guillain-Barré syndrome, which is a common vaccine problem. Again, Money Magazine covers that fact also. It's a progressive neurological, immunological and neurological thing. What happens is that your own white blood cells can no longer distinguish the difference between your own nerve sheath, the myelin nerve sheath, and something foreign. So your own white blood cells start to eat away at your own nerves. And that's what my mother developed. She developed, some paralysis. She could barely walk, lots of fatigue. And then what happened is shortly thereafter, she developed cancer and died. Now, last night in my seminar here in California, I had a woman who said, that's exactly what happened to my mother. So, the swine flu vaccines, the flu vaccines. Now, I mean, I don't want to jump ahead. I mean, we probably, before we answer this question and look into the deeper, I think we need to prepare your listeners with going into an more in-depth view as to who these people are that are doing this and what their driving motives are.
0: All right. Why don't we do exactly that then? Who are these people and why are they doing it?
1: Okay. Well, you remember the Strecker document again? Going back to that 1970 Department of Defense appropriations request for $10 million.
0: Yes.
1: That was Henry Kissinger's order to Melvin Laird. How do you like that?
0: I don't like it. And so I presume... And I'm going to probably jump ahead when I do this, but I presume you're going to say the reason this is basically being done is population control?
1: Okay, now let's go into it.
0: All right.
1: When Kissinger took over as NSC advisor under Richard Nixon in 1968, he almost immediately ordered Laird to do a reassessment of America's biological weapons capabilities. The reassessment came in, and he selected the option for developing these things. If you look at the history, how Kissinger got to that position to become the world's nuclear weapons guru, and of course these viruses he was looking for as alternatives to nuclear weapons. How did he get to that position? Well, I trace that in the book. The bottom line is that it was during his stint at the Council on Foreign Relations that Nelson Rockefeller made Kissinger the director of the Council on Foreign Relations Nuclear Weapons Study Group. And Kissinger's Intelligence Association goes back to World War II. His family left Germany 3 months before Kristallnacht. He goes back 6 years later as General Bolling's chief German translator. General Bolling was Joint Intelligence Commission director and godfather to what was called Project Paperclip, the exfiltration of approximately 2,000 Nazis out of pre-post-war and post-war Nazi Germany under the CIA. First it was the OSS, then became a cover organization for what was called the German Intelligence Gaylord. The CIA was founded, and that many of these Nazis were brought into the United States under Project Paperclip, paid $65,000 a year plus benefits in 1948 to serve American military and industrial interests rather than go to the Soviets. Now, it was Kissinger who was the intelligence's chief Nazi hunting director.
0: Mm-hmm.
1: He was the trainer of the American intelligence assets at the European Command School at over Abergau. And he trained the Nazi hunters to seek out and find Nazis, not for war crime trials, but for service to American intelligence and American industry. Among the people that they brought over was Erich Traub, Hitler's top biological weapons developer.
0: Great. Just our kind of guy, I guess, huh?
1: Yep. And we'll take it from there when we get back.
0: All right, fine. Stay right there. Dr. Len Horowitz, Emerging Viruses, AIDS, and Ebola, his latest book. And again, we will we'll instruct you on how to get it. I do want to notify you already. We have a link to his site. So if you want to go up to our worldwide website, there is a link there to Dr. Horowitz's site. If you can handle the information, it's available through www.artbell.com. We'll be right back. let's try an interesting approach. Doctor, how important is population control?
1: Well, population control is actually it's being debated as whether that is a major issue. It depends on who you speak with. If you speak to Henry Kissinger, George Bush, Nelson Rockefeller, all the presidents since virtually George Bush was in 1968 in front of Congress heralding the need for drastic reductions in the third world populations, you find all the, you know, there's a tremendous amount of belief that we need to reduce the populations. Let me go back, with your permission, and talk about Kissinger's connection then to Eric Traub.
0: Sure.
1: And bringing the Nazis over. Where we left it off was that Kissinger brought in Hitler's, Project Paperclip brought in Eric Traub and his assistant.
0: Mm-hmm.
1: Now, this is the world's leading virologist. He is Hitler's top biological weapons developer. He's brought in by the CIA, given clearance, and goes to work for the Navy Biological Research Laboratory, which becomes affiliated with the University of California, Berkeley, where Dr. Peter Duisberg currently and has been hailing from.
0: Yes.
1: Now, they initially set up one of the first major departments for biological weapons development programs in the United States. And additional people that Americans know very little about, very little facts are really promoted. But the fact is Klaus Barbie, the other people that were brought in under this project and harbored by the CIA and American intelligence were people like Klaus Barbie, the Butcher of Lyon,
0: mm-hmm.
1: Joseph Mengele, the Angel of Death,
0: mm-hmm.
1: and virtually all of the top Nazis and all the money that they held were brought out of the Rat Line, which was an underground railroad that went from Germany to Rome, Italy. And the money was laundered. Half of their Nazi war chest was laundered through the Chase Manhattan Bank, Paris Branch, Rockefeller's bank, Paris Branch, which remained open throughout the German occupation of France. And the other half was laundered through the Vatican. And with the help of two popes, many of the Nazis were given clearance and the money was laundered. Now, Kissinger's Rockefeller CIA connection to population control goes even back further than that. You might be horrified to learn about what I'm about to tell you. You remember the racial hygiene laws that were very prominent in the 1920s in the United States and
0: sure.
1: the South?
0: Sure.
1: In other words, your listeners probably can't remember this, but in the 20s and early 30s, in some states in the South, you couldn't intermarry. It was
0: That's
1: against
0: right.
1: the law. You'd be arrested.
0: That's right.
1: And it was based upon, what these laws were based upon, was Rockefeller-funded studies, allegedly scientific studies, that showed definitively that black people were genetically inferior to whites.
0: Well, be that as it may, I believe in surveys of black people in America, they fairly, by a fairly solid majority, believe that AIDS and other diseases were specifically and are being specifically targeted at them.
1: Yeah, I have no doubt that that's a clear possibility, if not a high probability.
0: And those laws you're suggesting were in place to ensure that it didn't get us. Is that right?
1: Well, no. Here's where I'm going with this. You see, what I'm saying is that there was a population control agenda begun early in the 1920s, and here's where it went. It started virtually with the research funding with the Rockefellers. Hitler, when Hitler published Mein Kampf in 1932 and then started his rise to power in Germany, he cites in Mein Kampf, he says, I'm not suggesting anything extraordinary. In fact, we know that the Jews are genetically inferior to other white people. Blacks are obviously genetically inferior because of the research that is ongoing now in the United States showing that this is the case. So he was looking for international support for his, quote, racial hygiene agenda, and he got it. He was supported virtually by every country throughout the world, and he was even funded by even some Jewish bankers, the Warburgs. Other people, I mean, mm-hmm. it wasn't simply Jews that supported him, but he was supported by virtually everyone in the world because he embraced the Rockefellers' research. Now, that led to all of the studies being done in the concentration camps, the horrible studies where they jab people's eyes with needles to extract eye color samples and then genetically determine, you know, what genes were related to these things. They did incredibly horrible studies there. And that these, interestingly enough, Rockefeller's partner, where much of this research was being funded also, Rockefeller's partner was, of course, Rockefeller owned Standard Oil, and their partner was I.G. Farben, which was the company that used the slaves as slave labor out of the, you know, took the Holocaust victims and used them as slave labor, and they held the patent on the gas that killed them. That's Rockefeller's partner. At any rate, they then continue that research in genetics, and it was just completed in what was called the Human Genome Project at Cold Springs Harbor. And you've been reading about it in the newspapers now.
2: Yes.
1: They have literally determined every gene sequence in a human being. They've mapped it all out. They know every amino acid sequence, every DNA sequence, that, and every disease predisposition in every race of people. This is what started in the 20s, advanced in Hitler's regime, continued by Rockefeller funding and other funding at Cold Springs Harbor, under the eugenics program and the Human Genome Project, just completed. Now what you're reading in your newspapers every day is gene for Parkinson's disease discovered.
2: Absolutely.
1: Gene for women's breast cancer in Jewish women discovered.
2: Absolutely.
1: Gene for black predisposition for Ebola infection discovered. Gene for sickle cell anemia in black men discovered. Gene for sarcoma in Jewish men of European descent discovered. This is what we are now reading every single day in our newspapers.
2: All right, that's true. How much research is being done into not just discovery of these genes and the unraveling of the human genome, but into manipulation of them? I guess with regards to AIDS research, they have begun, and other research, they have begun actual experimentation now, open experimentation, have they not, into trying to cure diseases with that information?
1: That's exactly where I was going. Thank you, Art. That's, as a matter of fact, yesterday, the day before yesterday, you saw in the newspaper, they actually came out in the newspapers and said AIDS virus is currently being used for gene therapy. In other words, they're now going to be using the AIDS virus.
2: Yes, to vector in other things.
1: Exactly. Now, so that's what Dr. Gallo says. He says since 1975, they've had the ability to produce designer viruses that can trigger those specific disease predispositions. Now, let's go one more step. The fact is that last year, a year ago July, we talked about Kissinger's association with Rockefeller with the Council on Foreign Relations, and it's incredible. The vast majority of Americans are so blind. They have no clue that the Council on Foreign Relations is not a government agency.
2: No, it isn't.
1: It is a group of the most wealthy industrialists that determine international policy, economic policy, and other policies.
2: Yes, but you are arguing a very dark motivation here. You're saying that they are literally designing diseases, and I know where you're going, to limit population, or even more horrifically, to conduct genocide on certain ethnic or racial groups.
1: That is the alarm that I sound in emerging viruses, AIDS, and Ebola. And I lay out all of this mass amount of historic evidence that would suggest that this is a highly plausible theory that should be considered immediately, unless or else we may just end up dead.
2: How much possibility is there that one of these things that either develops, emerges, or is let loose, any of the above, will get us? And when I say get us, I mean go racing around and kill millions, even billions of people.
1: Art, it is getting us. We are dying. As I go around the country and do my seminars, I ask for raise of hands of how many people know people who have died of leukemia, specific types of leukemia that weren't even present, you know, that didn't even exist until the 1970s, 80s. I show you graphs of how the specific cancers and what cancers have been going off the roof. Prostate cancer, breast cancer.
2: Yes, may I ask you about that? I heard a statistic that still blows my mind to this day. It was released, I don't know, as much as a year ago. In a recent study, they said that men, that cancer for men, not related to smoking, very important line, since World War II has increased by 300%.
1: You got it.
2: How can that be?
1: Well, most of that increase has been since 1970s. In 1970s, it started to rise. 1980s, it started to go way up. And then in 90s, it's skyrocketing. Do you know why that's happening most plausibly?
2: No, I don't.
1: Because we've not just had AIDS outbreaks or Ebola outbreaks. We've had virtually every cancer virus outbreak from these lunatics' laboratories. They were working specifically with prostate cancer viruses, with breast cancer viruses, with leukemia, lymphoma, cancer viruses. These were the specific viruses that they worked with. And in fact, most of their... these are some of the smoking guns. Do you know that the specific cancer complex that they researched, they spent most of their money and time researching during the 1960s under this highly funded, largely secret special virus cancer program, was specifically the leukemia, lymphoma, sarcoma, immune dysfunction cancer complex that never existed in human beings before 1978 with the onset of the first AIDS cases? That is precisely what the viruses that they were developing to produce.
2: Doctor, I could imagine that some of these things they were working on got out in various ways that were not intentional. Can you imagine that?
1: I say that is extremely plausible, and most scientists, including Dr. Robert Gallo himself, have said that is extremely plausible.
2: And then were spread through various means, bloodborne means and otherwise, just the way everything else spreads.
1: Right. And now we have one out of every three people dying of cancer, where it used to be one out of 20.
2: President Clinton recently announced that all children shall be vaccinated by the year 2000. And that's a little worrisome in view of what you're saying. And you agree that it is worrisome?
1: I'm horrified. I'm absolutely horrified. You have to be a fool not to open your eyes. You know, I'm offering people, your show here tonight, I acknowledge you for hosting it, is providing people with a flashlight to go through a very, very dark night. You can, as a listener, you can take this information and throw it out and not think anything of it, and, you know, you're welcome to walk into the darkness alone. Or you can open your eyes to the facts. See, the whole population control agenda has been furthered by the Rockefeller military medical industrial complex, and that the vaccines, see, that 1974 experimental vaccine that I told you about earlier most plausibly brought AIDS to the world.
2: Yes.
1: That was produced by Merck Sharp and Dohme Laboratories in cooperation with the Food and Drug Administration, the Centers for Disease Control, and the National Institute for Allergies and Infectious Diseases. These are the same people that are promoting massive inoculation programs.
2: Mm-hmm.
1: They have known. We have documented facts obtained through some of it through the Freedom of Information Act that they knew that these vaccines were contaminated, and they still know that these vaccines are contaminated. So you have to begin to wonder, what is the agenda? It's either money.
2: Well, you know, the inclination of the skeptics would be to say, oh, come on, conspiracy everywhere here. They knew they were contaminated. I just can't buy into that. But the fact of the matter is, we now know that a lot of blood was contaminated. And in various parts of the world, they were very well aware that blood was contaminated with AIDS, and they continued to produce the anti-clotting agent with massive amounts of blood they knew was contaminated and spread AIDS like crazy.
1: Now, who was associated with the decision to spread that blood?
2: You tell me.
1: How about Lawrence Rockefeller? You see, Lawrence Rockefeller was the director of the New York City Blood Council.
2: Mm-hmm.
1: That was the council of doctors that put together the New York City Blood Bank. That was where the international blood bankers, those were the people that decided to send out to 10,000 hemophiliacs and countless others throughout the world the contaminated blood.
2: Of course, what you've got to do is prove at what level that knowledge reached and where the decision was made to continue to distribute.
1: Well, You know what you should do? Go out. If you're in New York, you can go out to your newsstands right now and you can get the New York Magazine, the title of which, the cover, is Bad Blood, and goes into how still to this very day, New Yorkers are being contaminated, like, massively from the New York City Blood Bank, as well as they're shipping it overseas as well, and that the vice president is still associated with or the vice president of Chase Manhattan Bank is still virtually running that organization. That's in this week's New York Magazine.
2: What can you tell me about hepatitis C? I have an acquaintance who just found out that she has hepatitis C and has apparently quite a bit of damage to her liver. And she believes that she acquired it around 1970, before they, I guess, really had a good test for it. And it's spreading like crazy, too, isn't it?
1: Yes. Yeah, all the hepatitis viruses are you know, coming about again. You know, here's the story. History on hepatitis in the United States, hepatitis virus research. And this relates to the AIDS issue tremendously. And I'll now tell you how the vaccine that most plausibly brought AIDS to the world got contaminated.
2: Okay.
1: Saul Krugman, New York University Medical Center, another documented biological weapons contracting firm, in 1965 started to study what was called the Australian antigen. That was the hepatitis B virus. He used as his study population Willowbrook State School mentally retarded children. He inoculated hundreds of children. Many of them died with what he thought was a cancer virus, hepatitis B. And so many of them developed hepatitis, died. And then by 1970, he was advanced in his research. He felt he was close to developing a vaccine. He then handed the research over to Merck Sharp & Dohme, a fellow by the name of Maurice Hilleman, who was the world leading vaccine developer for the military as well as the largest pharmaceutical company in the world, Merck. Now, they worked, as I said, with the FDA, the Centers for Disease Control, and National Institute for Allergies and Infectious Diseases to develop four subtypes of an experimental hepatitis B vaccine that was used in different parts of the world. And what they did is they pulled the viruses out of the children. They tried to grow it in the children. They couldn't grow enough in the children, they reported. They then tried to grow the viruses on cultures. They couldn't grow it in the cultures. They ended up saying that they had to grow it and pool it because they needed massive amounts of virus. They ended up growing it in contaminated monkeys.
2: Oh, my God.
1: Chimpanzees supplied by Litton Bionetics Research Laboratories, whose labs maintained numerous AIDS-like and Ebola-like viruses and a laundry list of viruses I reprint in Emerging Viruses, AIDS, and Ebola. You are horrified. You see everything like airborne leukemia viruses and all sorts of other mixes. So they then grow these viruses in the chimps, and of course any AIDS researcher will tell you the closest thing going to the human AIDS virus, HIV-1,
2: sure,
1: is the simian immunodeficiency virus from the chimpanzee. They then extract these live hepatitis B viruses grown in contaminated monkeys, and of course then when they extract it, they extract all of the live viruses that monkey contains, such as the herpes viruses, the Epstein-Barr viruses, the cytomegaloviruses, the herpes B viruses. Of course, all of these are associated with chronic fatigue.
2: Sure.
1: And then they inoculate these viruses into the Willowbrook children again, the gay men in New York City, the blacks in Central Africa, and then they use those people's serum to make the vaccines.
2: Well, I don't know. Have we lost our minds? Has it gone too far? I know you're out there like a stranger fighting in the wilderness. Has it gone too far?
1: It's beyond. It's a done deal. I mean, this thing is...
2: It's a done deal. All right,
1: done deal.
2: Doctor, I'm going to hold you over for one more hour. I want to take some calls from listeners. Are you up for that?
1: Yeah, for sure.
2: All right.
1: Can we give people the 800 number again?
2: Well, we will do that when we come back, all right?
1: That's great. Thanks.
2: Stay right there. A done deal, huh, folks?
3: I see trees of green.
2: We'll be right back.

0: right. My guest again, Dr. Len Horowitz, and we will in a moment, in fact, let us do that now before I read this fax. 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
1: Well, people can get it through a toll-free number by calling 1-800-336-9266. 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
0: mm-hmm.
1: and ask the library to get one. The librarians will get it for you. Or you can go to any bookstore in the United States and you have to order it. Because the book is not a very politically correct book. You know, Art, the buyers have not been buying it for the chains.
0: Yes.
1: The independent stores are buying it, but the chains are not. So, you know, I could use your listeners' help and support by just going into the chains and saying, hey, could you bring in this book? It's a really important book. And that will help a lot.
0: All right. All right, go ahead. I'm sorry.
1: And then also for your folks on the web, they'll get a 20% discount if they connect from your website to ours, and order the book over the website via email.
0: All right, good. That's www.artbell.com. Let me read you a fax from a former research immunologist. It says, "Doctor, the main reason I left laboratory and clinical research is the possibility of contracting a disease, not just AIDS or hepatitis, but an odd autoimmune disease. After 15 years in the lab, it was alarming how many of my associates were contracting autoimmune diseases, diseases that attack their nerves or the lining of their blood vessels, etc. Many researchers contracted, I believe it's microplasmic diseases from cell culturing. These diseases were being routinely explained as genetically linked, but it is quite clear to me that they are an occupational hazard. Too many viruses, viral kinds, microplasmic infections floating around in the air and environment, in a laboratory, and in the clinical setting. I walked away and became a medical writer. I don't believe these diseases are genetically linked at all, but rather manufactured. And by the way, I agree. Don't get a flu shot. They're processed too quickly with too many risk factors. Signed, Denise."
1: Well, you just heard it from an expert, and that's exactly what we said. That's exactly what I said.
0: I know.
1: You heard it. I mean, I can't tell you the number of researchers that I find that have left labs like Denise. They are appalled. I had another one in my seminar last night, a brilliant doctor, who said she just got fed up. She was working under Fort Detrick biological weapons programs. Garth Nicholson had worked at Fort Detrick also. I mean, these people are not fools.
0: All right, doctor, we've got a lot of people who want to speak with you, so let's try and take a few calls. Wildcard Line, you're on the air with Dr. Len Horowitz. Hello.
2: About 2 years ago, there was a book that said that blacks and Latinos and Indians were inferior to whites and Asians. And I had the feeling that that kind of research in a new society could be used to turn people of color into serfs. What's your idea of that?
0: Are you referring to the study?
1: The
0: bell curve. Yeah, that's,
2: yes,
0: that's uh-huh. All right. That's what he's talking about.
1: Yeah, I see that. I conclude that that's part of a mass propaganda campaign that is very clear if you look at it. It was starting already before the bell curve. You remember the Rodney King beatings? Those people in L.A. would never have rioted had they not seen that thousands and thousands of times over and over again in the television. You have it today with the O.J. Simpson case. It says never in the history has American racial relations been so bad. You have all of this is being drummed up by the media. The bell curve is another fraudulent type of program, document.
2: Can I ask you who funded that research for that study?
1: That's a good question. I mean, all right, we're going to talk about the hot zone, and we're going to talk about that. And it's probably, I haven't researched the bell curve, but that's a good point. I should, because when you come back down to who funded the hot zone, it's the population controlling people. It's the Rockefellers. It's the Sloan Foundation, which now, let's talk about this for a second. Is that okay, Art?
0: Well, yes. I want to get as many calls as I can in. But
1: okay, real quick then. The hot zone. Richard Preston's book that alleged that these viruses are coming out of Bat Guano at the bottom of Kittim Cave and we're infringing in the tropical rainforest and these bugs are just jumping up in us. Well,
0: yep.
1: It's garbage. It was funded by the Sloan Foundation, which funded MIT studies for $200,000 a year during the 1960s under the, quote, neurosciences umbrella for, quote, public management, mass persuasion technologies research, brainwashing. That's who funded that book, The Hot Zone. And their purpose was to let people know that these viruses are going to be coming. Now, Kidham Cave is a metaphor for Litton Bionetics Research Laboratories in northwest Uganda. The Sloan Foundation worked intimately with the Rockefeller Foundation to fund population control studies. Now, the other night, another example of how subtle this disinformation is and the black-white racial violent agenda is that not only are the Muslims being blamed for bringing in Ebola viruses and releasing them in the United States, but in that movie we talked about, Pandora's Clock, you had a white pilot and a black co-pilot, and sure. If the two had guns or knives, they would have killed each other. Again, you all these themes are very, very subtle. What did you have last week? Texaco, not letting black people into bathrooms. Why do you think these are constantly coming out? It's because there is an agenda. The media is largely controlled.
0: Is it controlled, or is it just a sort of a herd instinct type thing? In other words, I think a lot of the media has become lazy, and they just rip and read these days, and they are reading what is being given to them.
1: That's exactly right. See, the government, I wrote an article about this a couple of years ago. The government has 10,500 and some odd people every day inundating the mass media with press releases. Taxpayer-funded press releases that literally tell the herd, the sheep, which way to go. Now, it's incredible the level of denial and indifference you can create by mass public persuasion programs, mass media.
0: It's true.
1: And, you know, it's like the Jews walked into those Nazi concentration camps literally after years of being tortured, believing that they were going to take delousing showers. I mean, I believe that today's, I mean, based on the evidence, today's public health departments, physicians' offices are the gas chambers. And the vaccines are very plausibly the gas, delivering the deadly toxins.
0: All right. East of the Rockies, you're on the air with Dr. Len Horowitz. Hello.
3: Yes, this is Frank in New Orleans, listening on WSMB.
0: Yes, hi. Hi,
3: Frank. Dr. Horowitz said that, is it in his book about the blood diseases and hepatitis C? My sister had to have two liver transplants because of hypertension. Of the disease and
0: hepatitis C.
3: Of hepatitis C, and they traced it back to blood that she was given.
0: Yep. All right, doctor, do you cover that in emerging viruses?
1: Yeah, I go over all of the different viruses that were being developed and tested in all the labs in the special virus cancer program, and they were focusing the hepatitis research, as I mentioned, and I go over that in northwest Uganda and New York City. That's where this was done. And, of course, New York City is the hotbed of all of this research because it's the home of the Rockefellers. It's the home of the New York City Blood Council. I mean, it's interesting that the French fellow who allowed 1,800 HIV-tainted blood samples to go out for $20 million in France, he's doing time. But yet Lawrence Rockefeller and his boys at the New York City Blood Bank, you know, they don't even get an honorable mention on the 60 Minutes episode the other day. It was the government, undefinable bureaucracy, the government, that knew that the blood was tainted that allowed 10,000 hemophiliacs to get this virus. I mean, I cannot believe that people are not out in front of Chase Manhattan Bank in New York burning Rockefeller in effigy.
0: You're really absolutely convinced that that he is actively involved in doing this? Are you convinced of that? I mean,
1: is there absolute
0: evidence of it?
1: Yeah, I mean, it's documented facts, Art.
0: Well, then why aren't you in front of Congress?
1: Well, maybe with your help I'll get there. That's my goal.
0: All right, first time caller line, you're on the air with Dr. Len Horowitz. Hello.
4: Mr. Bale?
0: Yes.
4: Okay, I'm out of Jackson, Tennessee.
0: Yes, sir.
4: what I'm talking about here is I'm these some of these hair samples that they take from people when they have to get a job or something.
0: Yes.
4: These are sent off to a lab, and I'm sure they're
0: genetically tested, yes. Ostensibly for drugs, but of course, once they get genetic information, they've got it all.
4: What I thought was maybe they were trying to limit their liabilities, identifying certain genes that would, later in their later years, employees they could get rid of before they become a liability.
0: Well, it's a good question. Doctor, how

0: the human genome, you want to get some blood.
1: You want blood. Well, I had heard that hair roots are a rich reservoir of DNA.
0: Yeah, that's very plausible. I don't doubt that what you're saying could be very, very possible.
1: All right. Wildcard Line, you're on the air with Dr. Len Horowitz. Welcome.
2: Oh, hi, Art. Bill from Youngstown, Ohio.
1: Yes, sir.
2: I have two questions. Oh, by the way, the Rockefellers own plantations in South America that had slaves. Nobody wants to believe that. My two questions are number one, Dr. Horowitz, is Dr. Duesberg right when he says that somebody who's HIV positive and lives holistically can live forever and ever and ever? And secondly, is there enough information available that some attorneys could start some class action lawsuits for HIV-infected people?
1: Well, that's a good question. If the information is really solid, you would think that it would hold up in court. What about it, Doctor?
0: Yeah, well, that's right. I was in New York meeting with attorneys last week, and that's what's being currently considered.
1: Really?
0: Yep.
1: Now, with respect to his first question, you really already answered that. You believe that somebody infected with HIV can essentially, if they live correctly, live a normal life span?
0: Yes. And again, go on the website and you can see Joyce Rowley's under, in the Research News and Views, there's a public access FTP file. It's called RX, Prescription for Immune Dysfunction, Immune Suppression. You can download 3 pages for free of information to boost your immune system and maintain a healthy life, even though you're HIV positive. Very, very plausible.
1: All right. East of the Rockies, you're on the air with Dr. Len Horowitz. Hello, where are you, please?
3: I'm in...
1: Okay, I'm going to first ask you to turn your radio off.
3: Yes, I just did.
1: That's good. Where are you?
3: I'm in Oklahoma listening to a Kansas station.
1: All right.
3: What I'm wondering about, I've called before. I have lupus, and I'm very interested in what the doctor's been saying. I started having symptoms after I had a baby at 40. I had taken... They came in and asked me if I'd had three-day measles, and they gave me... a shot of rubella. I can't remember the name. I'm nervous, too. Anyway, but since then, I came down with this horrible disease, the worst, one of the worst kinds. And it's very interesting to me that the things that he's saying are so true, because I have some literature here that I can quote about lupus.
1: All right, well, let's ask the doctor. Doctor, what is lupus?
0: Well, I think the listener is definitely on the right track. I think that the situation is she may have been contaminated during a vaccine. And like John Martin says that all of the live viral vaccines are suspect. The condition that she's specifically suffering with, I'm not tremendously familiar with lupus. I know that neurological disease, I know it to be a neurological disease, but I don't know a lot about it. I know that Martin talks about a host of neurological diseases being associated with vaccine contamination. I know that, for example, he talks about even attention deficit disorders and hyperactivity disorders in our children.
1: Oh, yes.
0: And he talks about, he published last year finding, this was published in the Journal of Virology, finding African green monkey gene sequences in a patient suffering from encephalopathy, in a child suffering from encephalopathy. And we also look back at the polio vaccines and compare what used to be called polio, in many cases now is called meningitis. And when I do my seminars, it's extraordinary how many people have had meningitis. People knew others of people that have had meningitis. And this was relatively new, only since they're like the 60s after the polio vaccines were administered. So, again, I think your caller, is extremely on the right track. I mean, it's a horrifying reality. As I said, my mother died of this. I have a sister-in-law who was a beautiful, and still is a beautiful woman, but she developed chronic rheumatoid arthritis following a hepatitis B inoculation just some 4 years ago. And this was, she can barely hold a baby right now.
1: Let me quickly ask you, you've written a book about emerging diseases. What do you expect in the next several years to be emerging? What should we look forward to? What's coming?
0: I think what's coming right now is Ebola, because they're telling us that this is coming, and we're hearing that time and time again. Ebola-like viruses and perhaps other plagues, biological weapons that are going to be released. They have a tremendous armamentarium of viruses that they could release.

0: And so I don't, you know, it's hard for me to say what specifically, but, you know, it could be Ebola, it could be anthrax, it could be bubonic plague, could be cholera.
1: In other words, there's a good wide choice of things out there. All right, doctor, hold on. We'll get back to you in a moment. Bottom of the hour. Dr. Len Horowitz is my guest. It's all about emerging viruses, AIDS, Ebola. Take your choice. There's more.

0: Right. Joyce Riley, Dr. Leonard Horowitz, who I've got on the air right now, emerging viruses, AIDS and Ebola and much more. They both sort of sing a similar thread, don't they? And I've got a fax from Karen in Sedona, Arizona, says, tonight's show's bringing out the same feelings in me that I felt during the interview with Joyce Riley. Tears, sorrow, disgust, anger, betrayal of and by humanity. And I must say that that I joined Karen in Sedona in that feeling, and there was a day when I would not have believed any of this. I must tell you, Doctor, there was a day when the FBI was believable. When they would come forward and say something, it was like gold, you could take it to the bank. That day is long gone, and our government has done so many things to us, not for us, but to us, that all of what you say is believable.
1: Yep.
0: And it's sad. It's really sad. It's crying sad.
1: You know, I appreciate that. You know, Art, that is the most mature. Now, I am a behavioral science expert. I'm not a virology expert, or I don't even consider myself an AIDS expert. I can tell you that what you're experiencing, what your listener is experiencing, that sadness,
0: yes,
1: is the most mature, adult, normal human response, appropriate response for this information. The next step is you've got to get beyond that to political action.
0: Sure. First time caller line, you're on the air with Dr. Len Horowitz. Hello.
2: Hello.
0: Hi, where are you?
2: I am from KARV in Russellville, Arkansas.
0: Russellville, Arkansas. All right.
2: And I agree 100% with everything the doctor's saying because I am a victim. I took the same shot his sister-in-law took, and I now suffer from rheumatoid arthritis. And it just kind of amazes you when you take an inoculation trying to prevent a disease, and then you end up with a disease much worse.
1: Horrifying.
2: You're trying to prevent.
0: So you took a shot to
1: Hepatitis B.
2: The hepatitis B shot for work, yes. And ended up with rheumatoid arthritis. And so, like I say, you take something because you think you're going to prevent getting something and end up with something much worse.
1: Yep.
2: In some ways. You know what I'm saying?
1: Absolutely.
2: You wonder if your risk weren't just to go on and take it. May I ask you one question?
1: Sure. Go ahead.
2: I know that I was told to sign a disclosure, not a disclosure, but to sign an affidavit when I took this shot.
1: Right.
2: Releasing them from all responsibility.
1: Right.
2: Does that include, like, what happened to me, having come down with another disease?
1: Very likely.
2: Very likely.
1: See, that's their game, their business is that.
2: What I thought.
1: That's what their business is. Now, how long ago did you have that taken? When did the shot happen?
2: The shot happened 3 years ago, but I have been suffering and been being treated for rheumatoid arthritis for 2.5 years.
1: Right. Yeah.
2: Because I was about 6 months. You know, 6 to 9 months after I had the shot that I come down with it.
1: Yeah, in my sister-in-law's case, I think the liability exposure period ended in 3 years.
0: Hmm.
1: I think you have to file suit within 3 years. But that's part of their game. I mean, it's just a horrifying reality. Now get this. This is worse. Let me tell you.
0: Let me interrupt you before we leave this because it relates. Doctor, this is by fax. Please ask the doctor about the big push to have all emergency care providers inoculated for hepatitis B beginning about 4 years ago. I was one who fell for it. Ask if he's ever heard of unspecific symptoms like muscle aches, degeneration, and so forth.
1: Yes. As a matter of fact, Dr. Martin and Dr. Nicholson are specifically working in labs to develop diagnostic techniques for these complex infectious diseases, where you have a whole bizarre, you know, series of problems, both immunological and neurological.
0: Mm-hmm.
1: You know, again, like lupus. And so it's a weird disease, neurological components, immunological components. And this is the same thing as Gulf War syndrome. They're telling you it's in people's heads. It's stress-related.
0: Yes.
1: You know, and then the physicians, when you go back, it's horrifying how brainwashed physicians are by the pharmaceutical companies. If you go back and you say, well, I'm suffering from, you know, a disease, looks to me like it's associated with a vaccine. They said, you know, it's in your genes.
0: yes, indeed. That seems the ready explanation. You were about to say even worse.
1: Yeah. Now, I have to share this with you because it's a horrifying reality. Now, our children, the Clinton administration just this year has mandated hepatitis B vaccines for our infants. Mm. Now, Now, this is insane. First of all, hepatitis B vaccine is, hepatitis B is principally a bloodborne pathogen, a sexually transmitted disease, number one. Healthcare workers get it and teachers get it because they're worried about blood-to-blood exposures when they're caring for people. But now, the manufacturer tells you that every 7 years, you have to get your blood rechecked. Also, 30% of the people who get vaccinated never develop any protection. So does this mean now at age 7, we have to, again, check for $175 our children's blood? They're still not sexually active. 7 years later, check them again, try to get a teenager at age 14 to do anything. Okay? Now, that's not the worst. Here's the problem. You read the insert, package insert in hepatitis B says that some 15% develop, 15% every time you take the vaccine, 15% develop a little redness and swelling in the injection site. No big deal. About 12, 13, 14% develop cold flu symptoms, lymphadenopathy, swelling of lymph nodes. No big deal. I suppose we could live with that. 10, 12% develop worse symptoms. 8 to 10 more worse symptoms. 5, 6 more severe symptoms. 3, 4 very severe, potentially chronic illnesses, more symptoms. They say less than 1%. I'm telling you, I can't trust these people at all knowing what they have done. I have to assume as a healthcare professional and as a public health authority that you have to assume when they say less than 1% suffer from drastic life-threatening chronic illnesses such as chronic rheumatoid arthritis, brain damage, mental retardation, and perhaps even death. I have to assume 1%. Now, how many children do we have in the United States?
0: Well, I don't know. We're about 260 million total. Of that number, I don't know how many are children.
1: Well, let's figure conservatively 20 to 30. I know there's about 50, but let's give these people the benefit of the doubt. Let's say there's 20 to 30 million children
0: right,
1: that are now going to get vaccinated with hepatitis B.
0: Mm-hmm.
1: Now, that means that between 200 and 300,000 of our children over the next 7 years are going to be developing severe chronic rheumatoid arthritis, debilitating chronic diseases, or death.
0: All right, and that's from their own figures.
1: That's from their own figures.
0: Now, how in the world do they justify that? It must be a risk assessment, but it's hard to imagine they could justify 200,000 or 300,000 children.
1: But see, this is the problem. You just hit the nail right on the head. They have never done definitive risk-benefit, cost-benefit analyses for any of these vaccines. And as a public health professional, as a student in every public health school in the world, you learn before you and you make healthcare policy legislation and you mandate things in healthcare.
0: Wait a minute. How does it get past the scientists, the FDA people, those kinds of people? How does it get past that before this is approved for use within the population? How does it get through that without that kind of study?
1: Lots of money on the inside. This is what I'm telling you. The military medical industrial complex, Rockefeller, Sloan.
0: Okay. All right. East of the Rockies, you're on the air with Dr. Len Horowitz. Hello.
3: Hi. I'm calling from St. Louis.
0: Okay. You're going to have to speak up good and loud. You're a little hard to hear.
3: I'm only 23 years old, and I have been diagnosed as having the Epstein-Barr virus.
1: Right.
3: The only thing I can think in relation to that of how I could possibly have gotten it by listening to the show, I realized I had been vaccinated against having hepatitis about 3 years ago when I had been working for the floods here in St. Louis. Now, within the past month and a half of being diagnosed with this virus, the main factor being my lymph nodes swollen and having been tested for other things and coming up negative, within a month and a half, they have found the Epstein-Barr virus is now completely just vanished, gone out of my system. I don't know basically how to explain it. Now they found that my red blood cells are larger than they're supposed to be, which is a sign of anemia, but I am not anemic. I have no idea what's going on. Neither does the doctor. He's completely confused by all this.
1: Are you suffering from fatigue?
3: Yes, I had been.
1: Sounds like a part of a chronic fatigue picture, which is associated with Epstein-Barr virus. And yes, indeed, again, I would think vaccine contamination, and I would think, I know, as I show you in the book Emerging Viruses, AIDS, and Ebola, that it was the Epstein-Barr virus and Burkitt's lymphoma and non-Hodgkin's lymphoma that they were studying specifically in Central Africa. That was one of the earliest things that they were studying, and I'm clear that those things continue to break out of their labs.
3: Right. I know I did some research on that as far as that goes. Do they have any information on whether Epstein-Barr virus is present, the actual virus present before someone is diagnosed with the lymphoma?
1: Yes, that's what their theory was as early as the late 50s already. And I think that has been the association that's written up in all the medical textbooks.
3: Okay.
0: All right, thank you very much. Have a good morning. West of the Rockies, you're on the air with Dr. Len Horowitz. Hi.
4: Hi, Art. Hi, Dr. Horowitz.
1: Hi.
4: I have a couple of things to say. First of all, I'd like to find out how the little people of the century can do anything about this, if there's anything they can do.
0: To be done, yeah.
1: There's a lot you can do. I'll be happy to tell you what you can do.
4: Okay.
1: Okay, well, first of all, you can connect to the website. Mm-hmm. It's right through Art's website, to our website.
0: Right.
1: And then go to our resource links, and you will then be placed, connected to all the people and all the organizations who are making a difference in this field. And the fields being chronic fatigue, AIDS, immunizations, immune dysfunction, everyone from people who are doing political action to people who are doing clinical research, and as well as patient care.
4: Okay.
1: So,
4: I've been a nurse for 30 years, and I've just been diagnosed with fibromyalgia in the last 5 years. And I've been diabetic since I was 15. I have hypothyroidism, herpes, and I think that's about it.
0: That'll do it.
1: Enough for you.
4: Yeah.
0: How in the world did you contract all of this?
4: I don't know.
1: Well, again, I highly suspect it was a vaccine contamination.
4: Possibly.
0: All right. Well, I've been talking to a lot of people. In fact, this acquaintance of mine who's got hepatitis C, absolutely no idea how they contracted it. Absolutely no idea. Some blood transfusions many years ago. Other than that, and that blood was supposedly safe. No idea. I mean, people are contracting these strange diseases these days who have no idea how they got them.
1: Well, I'm certain that you can thank the Rockefeller Foundation and Rockefeller University and the New York City Blood Bank and their affiliated pharmaceutical industry for all of these current and coming plagues. I mean, that's the evidence is just so overwhelming. You have to be a fool not to open your eyes to it.
0: Well, I would think this is also overwhelming that other than political action, the only thing a person can do is to take individual action to protect themselves and their families.
1: Right. Well, let's talk about that for a second.
0: Yeah, let's. Because that's what people want to know about.
1: Yeah. First of all, you do not have to have your children in most states vaccinated. You can say for spiritual and religious reasons, exempt out of it. Get your physician to write you a note. They have specific notes. Now, this goes into my situation in New York. We'll get into that maybe later.
0: Well, doctor, how do you get a physician who is going to say, look, are you out of your mind? You need these inoculations. I'm not going to write something that's going to get you out of this. How do you find a doctor?
1: Well, most of the schools even have those forms that people have to sign. And in most areas, there are physicians that you can find that will do that for you. My family physician did that for us.
0: Will most physicians do it, or just some?
1: Most will give you an argument, like you're saying. But I would say that these people need to read Emerging Viruses, AIDS, and Ebola. I mean, that's one of the most urgent reasons why people should read my book.
0: All right.
1: Because they've got to, the physicians should read the book, the self-scientists should read the book, and the informed consumers should read this book just so that they know who they're dealing with and how they have been disinformed and what the current and coming risks are with regard to these vaccines.
0: All right. Well, we are running out of time for this session. We'll have you back on the air again. The number to order your book is 1-800-336-9266, correct?
1: That's correct.
0: All right. Wildcard Line, you're on the air with Dr. Leonard Horowitz. Hi.
5: Good morning, Art.
0: Good morning.
5: Good morning, Dr. Horowitz.
1: Good morning.
5: I started to say I've enjoyed this show, but that's kind of...
0: the wrong phrase.
5: Yeah, the wrong phrase. I mean, it's been very enlightening, but some of the most horrifying, I guess, news that I've heard as long as I can remember. I was diagnosed in 1986 with Epstein-Barr virus. I suffered for probably about 6 years with so many kinds of symptoms. I mean, it is too long to go into. I was retested in 1994. Still showed symptoms of chronic mononucleosis, Epstein-Barr. Back in 86 when I was first diagnosed, I guess they didn't really know as much as they do now. It was back before it was called chronic fatigue. To my knowledge, I mean, when I asked the doctor how I contracted this, he was like, you know, well, this germ is, you know, this virus is present in water. It's everywhere. You know, your immune system must have just been at a low and it hit you.
1: Yeah, it's garbage.
5: Yeah, well, I didn't take any kind of hepatitis vaccinations. I really have no idea how I contract this. All I can say is, you know, in the last 10 years, I mean, it has wreaked havoc. I've lost two marriages, basically, because of the debilitating effects of the virus. I was unable to work for probably a 7 or 8 year period. It was...
1: Did you take oral polio vaccine when you were young?
5: Yes, I did, as a matter of fact.
0: So did I, actually.
1: Well, most of us did. Most of us are walking around with monkey virus genes in our bodies right now because of it. Read the Money Magazine article this month. December 96 issue of Money Magazine. You must get that.
5: Okay.
1: See, Bernice Eddy, she was the Bureau of Biologics director in charge of testing vaccines, the Salk and Sabin vaccines. And she inoculated a dozen monkeys with the Salk vaccine. They all killed over, paralyzed, or dead. Then what happened was she took this information, she took pictures and the photographs, she took these to the director of the NIH. He confiscated the photographs, demoted and defunded her. 10 years later, 1972, she went to Congress, and in front of Congress she says, if you continue to allow these vaccines to go out, in the next 20 years, you will have epidemics unlike the world has ever seen. Epidemics of cancer, of all sorts of epidemics.
0: And that's exactly what we have.
1: Exactly.
0: It is epidemic, isn't it? They're not about to cure cancer, are they?
1: This was the other day when the American Cancer Society announced that they have turned the tide, now winning the war on cancer. That was such garbage.
0: Actually, I've heard that since I've been alive. Old enough to watch TV and watch the fundraisers, they've always said that.
1: Yeah. Well, read Emerging Viruses. Read my book, Emerging Viruses, AIDS and Ebola. You'll see that the American Cancer Society, again, this is kind of like a follow-up arm of the Sloan Foundation. The Sloan Foundation, which paid for disinformation and population control, they brought us chemotherapy. You know what their first chemotherapy was?
0: Doctor?
1: It was the nerve gas that they used in World War One.
0: Well, that came sometime after they used to bleed people.
1: Yeah.
0: All right, Doctor, we're at the end of the session here, but we will have you back again. And I know that you're around the country. You're going to be where signing books?
1: On Friday, November... Let's see.
0: Very quickly.
1: Monday, Deep River Bookstore in Santa Monica, California.
0: All right. All right, Doctor, it has been a distinct pleasure. Thank you. Pleasure, I don't know if that's the right word. It's been very informative, Doctor.
1: Well, thanks a lot, Art. I appreciate your airing all of this information. It's so urgent that we let people know. And God bless.
0: Thank you, my friend, Dr. Len Horowitz. We will be back. This is CBC. I'm Art Bell. If you want to hear something a little bit different...

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1: It sure is. Good morning, everybody. I'm Art Bell. For those of you who would like a copy of the program with Dr. Leonard Horowitz, who wrote Emerging Viruses, AIDS, and Ebola, it is a 3-hour program, and I'm already getting a zillion questions about it. The way to order 24 hours a day, including now, is to call 1-800-917-4278. That's 1-800-917-4278. And that's a way to get a copy of the program. In a moment, we're going to completely change gears here. Yesterday morning, I got a call from a fellow named Rodney somewhere in Arkansas. Rodney has, or claims to have, trapped a spirit. He's got it trapped, just like in Ghostbusters, or kind of like in Ghostbusters, I guess. We'll ask about that. And he has trapped it, I think I recall him telling me, with modified bug zappers. Have you ever seen a bug zapper? Remember in the summertime, you'd have those electrical bug zappers, and a bug would come by, and it's gone, right? Somehow he's modified those, has caught a spirit and trapped it in a room, and I talked to him about an hour ago, as of an hour ago, he still had it trapped. So we're going to talk to him, and I'll read the facts he sent that got us into this here in a moment. In a moment, it's off to Arkansas, but first, I want to remind everybody out there, yesterday, Whitley Strieber called me just before the program and said, Art, you're not going to believe what I have. I'm going to send it to you. It's copyrighted, but you can put it up, share it with everybody. And he doesn't want you to transfer it anywhere else, but you're welcome to download it, look at it, and see for yourself. Whitley Strieber, who wrote Communion, has received, and I'm gonna let him tell you about the source of the photograph when he is ready, has received a photograph of an alleged alien that he claims is exactly what he saw. So real that described in Communion was not quite the full story. He did not describe exactly what he saw, so he would know, and you would know through him, what the real thing was when somebody finally got a photograph. He says, this is it. So you can download it. It's up there now. The MJ-12 badge I used with a photograph, so you'll know me when you see me on Dark Skies, if you get an opportunity to see that December 12th. That's up there. A link to the Strange Universe television program. Now I'm going to be on Strange Universe Tuesday to find out if there is a television station near you, and about 90% of the country is covered, you can go to the link to Strange Universe, their website, and it'll give a listing of all their affiliates. 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All of it at www.artbell.com. www.artbell.com right now. I got this yesterday. Art, I have finally done it. After months of communicating with spirits from another realm, I've channeled a spirit, or some say a ghost, into a room which I have prepared for it. The spirit calls itself Everett, and Everett communicates both in our English language and telepathically. The room that I have Everett trapped in is sealed off by a series of electromagnetic devices which he cannot stand to be within 3 inches of. Or I suppose he'd be, I'm adding this, zapped like a bug. I don't know. I've worked this, worked on this since around July of 96, and tonight at 7:06 Central Time, I captured it. The spirit is a nonviolent one and does seem to be somewhat scared. I have asked him a few questions that you may find of interest. Everett says we're being prepared for the great visit of our cousins from beyond. So I could not resist, and I asked Rodney that's his name, to please send me a phone number. He did. I've got Rodney on the line. From where in Arkansas, Rodney?
2: I'm calling from Fort Smith, Arkansas.
1: Fort Smith, Arkansas. All right, is this essentially correct, what you wrote?
2: Yes, it is. I'm not making a bit of it up.
1: You're not even a little bit?
2: Not even a little bit.
1: Rodney, how did you... Well, I don't even know where to begin here. First of all, how did you decide to even begin trying to raise a spirit?
2: Okay, let me start by correcting what I told you last night later in the program. When I said bug zapper,
1: yes,
2: I'm not talking about one of them blue things that sit on your yard and zap bugs.
1: Oh, you're not?
2: No, and a lot of people aren't familiar with them. What it is, it's a little device you use in your home. You plug it in, and it gets rid of pests such as insects and rodents, small mice, and things like that by a ultrasonic high-frequency sound wave.
1: Oh, all right. I was featuring in my mind, and I couldn't figure it out, how a bug zapper would keep anything.
2: Right, I just chose the wrong words.
1: Okay, well, I see. In other words, it produces a sound that... That does what? It can it kill mice?
2: Right. It would. No, it don't kill them. It just keeps them away. It's an unpleasant sound, and we can't hear it.
1: Right. Exactly right. And so you found... how did you discover that this was something that would control or keep in a certain space a spirit?
2: Last December, me and a buddy of mine was sitting around watching Razorbacks play basketball.
1: Mm-hmm.
2: And... my wife and his wife was off in another room, mm-hmm. and doing what I call channeling. They go into a trance, and I was thought they was putting on a little bit, talking to other things, and we'd sit around and make fun of them. But on this particular night, during a break in the game,
1: you made fun of your wife.
2: Well, I'd make fun of what they was doing.
1: I see.
2: I figured it was some strange form of entertainment.
1: I frankly have never thought a lot about channelers myself, and I've got a sister who channels.
2: On this particular night, during a break of the game, I'd picked up that little pest controller and pointed it right at them. And what had happened, they both jumped up and screamed at the same time.
1: Really?
2: And after they screamed, they sat back down and relaxed. But, I mean, I found it odd that they screamed at the
1: sure.
2: same time and jumped up.
1: Sure.
2: They said that the spirit that they was channeling also done the same thing and left. And it left. When it left, it looked like it was being pushed out of the room by a wave, like a wave of water is how they described it.
1: Aha, uh-huh. So it was insulted, angry, and probably its ears hurt.
2: It probably did, if it does have ears.
1: Well, or the equivalent in the spirit world. In other words, it did not like that sound.
2: It must not have. What we've done, I got to thinking about this much later, because it took me till July to finally come up with the idea and put it in place,
1: mm-hmm.
2: is we bought about five more of these units.
1: You bought five more of them?
2: Uh-huh.
1: Do you have to modify them, by the way, for your use, or... Do you leave them stock?
2: Well, at first we left them just like they come from the manufacturer, mm-hmm. and what we done was we set it up in a room. We made a platform in a room,
1: yeah,
2: and that's where my wife would get up there and do her channeling. But we had a device pointed at each wall, one at the ceiling, and one from underneath the platform, pointing at the floor,
1: okay,
2: trying to block off any exit. Well, that didn't work. She said that he exited through an upper corner of the room.
1: In other words, you didn't have it all covered.
2: Right. We flipped the switch, and she said he exited in the same manner, but up in the upper left-hand corner of the
1: all
2: room.
1: All right, so this is like, before we get to how you sealed it off, this is like something that you leave off, you lure the spirit in.
2: Right.
1: It gets in there, and you flip the switch and turn it on, and zzz, that's it.
2: That's absolutely right.
1: Oh, man. All right, so you didn't have the whole thing covered. How'd you end up finally covering it all?
2: Well, my friend, he's an electrical engineer, and he suggested taking the unit out of its housing and putting it in a housing that would broadcast the sound waves in a larger pattern, so
1: okay.
2: we could cover the whole thing. Either that or buying more units.
1: Right.
2: So what we come up with was the casing to a drop light, like what you'd use to work on your automobile.
1: Sure.
2: Okay, and we took the device out of its manufacturer's housing, put it in this, and just takes one of them to cover the one wall of the room. The room's 12 by 14. The platform we have built is 5 foot by 4 foot, and that's where everything's trapped right there, actually. I mean,
1: so it's a relatively small area where you trap it.
2: Right.
1: Wow.
2: There's a small sofa on one end.
1: Didn't you worry a little bit that there would be, I don't want to say hell to pay, but hell to pay? In other words, if you trap this thing, it would get very angry and very upset and do who knows what.
2: I didn't give it much thought. I don't actually do the channeling myself.
1: You don't have any relations in the Kansas City area, do you?
2: Not at all. Not that I'm aware of.
1: You know a fellow named Mike Markham?
2: No, I don't.
1: You don't know Mike Markham? All right. Just checking. So anyway, you got all this done.
2: Uh-huh.
1: And then how did you summon, or how did your wife, I guess, who you had been making fun of, summon this spirit?
2: Well, she got up on the platform that I've talked about, sat on the sofa, and she goes into like a trance, I would say, for about 5 minutes. And then she'll start talking and mumbling. And that's what I used to laugh at, because I didn't think there was anything there that she was really talking to. But now I'm convinced that there are. I haven't actually seen it with my own eyes.
1: Mm-hmm.
2: I can tell. We have a thermometer outside the area, one on the inside of the area.
1: Yes.
2: And it's like 8 degrees colder in the center there.
1: Really?
2: It sure is.
1: And it's not directly below an air conditioning duct or some reason why it would?
2: No, no. Matter of fact, I've got the heat duct turned off right now and covered up, just in case that could be a route of escape.
1: Oh, that's right. That's right. I hadn't even thought about that. It might get away that way through the ducting. So it's colder there, and you can document that.
2: Oh, yeah. I've got a thermometer right now, one reading 72 and one reading about 65 right now.
1: Wow. Wow. And that it's been that way since you trapped this entity, and that's been over now, 24 hours,
2: yeah,
1: right?
2: It's been a little over 30 hours now.
1: 30 hours.
2: Uh-huh.
1: Aren't you concerned, having an entity like this trapped, that something terrible might happen?
2: Well, it's hard to sleep. It's hard to sleep in the same house with it. What I'm working on now is a way to transport it, and I have to go from AC to DC.
1: You mean like a portable unit?
2: Right. And by the way, I've never seen Ghostbusters. I rented Independence Day tonight and didn't think about it until after I'd rented it that I should have got Ghostbusters. But I've never seen that.
1: Well, yes, they kept entities in a magnetically controlled field.
2: Uh-huh.
1: And you're keeping the entity controlled with ultrasonic, I think it's ultrasonic. Right,
2: right. Right?
1: Right?
2: Uh-huh.
1: And it just doesn't like them, or do you think it has more of an ability than even that? In other words, even though it wouldn't like these sounds, you would think to get free, it would just burst through if it had to. So there must be some greater factor controlling it.
2: Well, I'll tell you what, in the email that I sent you, I told you three things that it has communicated to my wife. But it's done two more things since that. One of the things is that it said that it's not trapped, that it can leave on its own free will, that we could turn off the units. And I don't want to believe that.
1: Well, has one ever stuck around like that before you put in your units?
2: No, not after she was done communicating with
1: me. So it could be lying to you?
2: Right. She's not even in the house now, and it's still reading the same.
1: Oh, she's not?
2: Right. She's in Tulsa at some voodoo or something convention.
1: A voodoo convention.
2: Hocus pocus or something.
1: How did the two of you get along? You get along okay?
2: Oh, great.
1: Uh-huh. It sounds like you've tortured her a bit about all of this.
2: Oh, it's just good humor.
1: Uh-huh. Have you apologized, basically, for some of that torture based on the fact that you've now got an entity?
2: She knows that I believe her, and I don't ever do anything. I don't ever tease her to where she would be upset.
1: Uh-huh. How do you know the spirit's name is Everett?
2: Now, that was in the original communication, I'd say about 8 o'clock yesterday evening. And that's where she went to a trance, and she actually done the talking to it and repeated what was being said.
1: I see.
2: And I took the notes.
1: Have you heard anything? You said Everett communicates in English as
2: right.
1: well as telepathically.
2: Uh-huh.
1: Does that mean in English through your wife or in English aloud so it can be heard?
2: Through her, and also she can know exactly what it's thinking, and she says it knows exactly what she's thinking.
1: Mm-hmm. Any other physical documentation of the presence of Everett other than the lower temperature, which is very interesting?
2: Well, I'll tell you what. This morning, about 6:30, I put my cat in there.
1: You did?
2: I put my cat in there.
1: You put your cat in there?
2: And it hunched all up and hissed for about 5 minutes straight. It wouldn't move. I finally went out and got my fishing net out of the garage, and it's got a handle on it, and I stuck it in there and pulled it out, and I haven't seen the cat since.
1: You you had to capture your cat with a net?
2: Right, I'm not going in.
1: How long did you leave your cat in there?
2: About 5 minutes, and did not move.
1: Didn't it just, what, sat there sort of all hunkered down?
2: No. It was on all 4 feet with its back hunked way up in the air.
1: I imagine. Like that, huh?
2: Yeah.
1: All right.
2: But I haven't seen her since.
1: Hey, you haven't seen her since. So I don't blame her. I'd have run away, too. So she's probably run away.
2: Right.
1: Tortured by the spirits. What are you going to do with Everett?
2: Well, I don't want to leave it in the house. I've got kids, and
1: right.
2: I don't like fooling around with that sort of thing in the first place. As far as being in the same house, I'd like to find a way to transport it and to get some pictures of things like a cat going in there, get some pictures of the thermometers or video.
1: Well, what are you going to do? You're going to take, pictures are good. I would like to have photographs. What are you going to do with Everett, assuming that you can get Everett to transport? Where are you going to take him?
2: No idea, really.
1: Hadn't thought that one through,
2: I haven't. And all we're relying on now is the power company. It's not going to have a bump. But
1: oh, my God, I hadn't thought of that. So you don't have portable power?
2: No, I don't.
1: That's very serious.
2: Mm-hmm.
1: Just an instant of loss of power, and Everett's gone.
2: Right.
1: So you don't believe Everett with regard to, hey, no problem, turn it off, I'm going to stay?
2: Not a bit.
1: Not a bit?
2: Not a bit.
1: Well, then, if Everett's lying about that, then Everett could be lying about other information given to you.
2: That's right. But I do find it odd that we did have that plane crash tonight, the C-130.
1: Yes.
2: And that was one of the things that he did say originally.
1: He predicted that?
2: Right. It says, our planes will be confused and air controllers will be stunned. Catastrophe will fall upon the world's aviation due to unheard signals from our cousins that are presently trying to contact us. And that one's got me a little confused, but I know it has to do with our airplanes.
1: Well, I'll tell you, Rodney, I too watched ID4 earlier in the day.
2: Uh-huh.
1: And are you sure that that doesn't come from your having watched that movie?
2: No, I watched that tonight. This is in the email, I think.
1: Oh, I see. All right. Yeah, it is, as a matter of fact. That's right. Here it is. Our planes will be confused and air controllers will be stunned. Catastrophe will fall upon the world's aviation due to the unheard signals from our cousins that are presently trying to contact us. God, that's right. It's right here. And you sent that to me before the fact.
2: Right. I sent that yesterday at 8:36 p.m.
1: Yeah, that's when you sent it, all right. Rodney, do you want to give your last name, or are you not?
2: Well, I'd rather not. I'm sure there'll be a lot of skepticism and ridicule.
1: you're probably right, Rodney. And what I'm going to do is open the lines during the next half hour.
2: Okay.
1: And we'll see if we get skepticism, ridicule, interest, advice, questions. Can you ask questions? I guess without your wife, you can't, can you?
2: Right. No, there's no way.
1: Okay.
2: I'm not going to step in that thing.
1: I don't blame you a bit. Stay right there, Rodney. This

0: The CDC Radio Network.
1: Rodney, are you still there?
2: Yes, I am.
3: Good. All right, we've got a bunch of people who want to talk to you. I thought I could unnerve you a little bit. Apparently not. Man of Steel. I would not have trapped Everett in the first place. I mean, it took guts to do that.
2: Right.
3: Didn't you worry before you did it?
2: I don't guess I worried at all. I'm still not fearful of it unless, like tonight, I wouldn't be able to sleep at all with my wife not home and being home alone.
3: Home alone with Everett. Do you have children?
2: Yes, I do.
3: What do they have to say about this? Aren't they worried Daddy's got a ghost?
2: They don't really know what's going on.
3: So you're sparing them. You're really not telling
2: them. Right,
3: right. I don't blame you. And you've really got a constant, since you put the thermometer in there, it's been 8 degrees colder?
2: Right, 7 to 8.
3: 7 to 8 degrees colder constantly?
2: Yeah, either 7 or 8. It hasn't been off 7 or 8 degrees difference since we first put it in. It hasn't been 6 and it hasn't been 9.
3: All right. First time caller line, you're on the air with Rodney in Arkansas. Hello.
4: Hi.
3: Hi.
4: This is Fritz, the other Fritz.
3: All right.
4: Petaluma.
3: Petaluma, Fritz. Yeah. All right.
4: Great program, by the way, tonight, Art. I really appreciate the way you do innovative things like this, get Rodney on the air.
3: Well, why not?
4: Yeah. And nobody else is doing it.
3: That's for sure.
4: Rodney.
2: Yes, sir.
4: Have you checked to see if your cat was not responding to the ultrasonic waves as opposed to the entity?
2: No, I haven't.
4: Check that out.
2: Okay. I might have to go get another cat.
4: Set up another room, too.
2: Right.
4: And with the waves coming at this entity from all sides, wouldn't they be penetrating right through to the center of where the entity was stationed?
2: No, they're facing away.
4: Facing away.
2: Right. It's like a drop light cover, like a dome shape. And it's facing the walls.
4: Uh-huh.
2: He really has no place to go unless he does go through that.
4: Uh-huh.
2: I say he, it.
4: Huh. Okay.
3: All right. Well, thank you very much for the call. So, it, I guess we ought to really call it. It what, do you know what it was before?
2: No. We haven't asked that at all. She can see it. She said it, it's not clothes, no hair. It don't have what we would call genitals.
3: Really?
2: But it's just not glowing. I mean, not like what I would picture a ghost.
3: Mm-hmm. I wonder, has anybody suggested any experiments to you that you might do while you have this entity trapped?
2: No, no. We know nobody that has any type of information on this, period.
3: Well, maybe we'll find somebody out there. Wildcard Line, you're on the air with Rodney in Arkansas.
5: Hey, it's a pleasure, Art. This is Tony from Las Vegas.
3: Hi.
5: Hey, how's it going? Hey, hi, Rodney.
2: Hi, Tony.
5: Hey, I'm a little skeptical, but, you know, hey, I've seen a lot of ghosts, so, you know, I just want to know, what shape is the consortium of the instrumentation you got set up? And, is it covered like that? Does it cover the floor? And you say it's dome shaped?
2: Right, the housing is. The housing for each one, there's 6 of them in the room. One facing the ceiling, one's facing the floor, and one on each wall.
5: Mm-hmm. And, okay, does the ghost have an electrical field of any kind that's detected, or are you not into that yet?
3: Or no, magnetics. Magnetics also. Yeah.
2: I've got no way of checking that.
5: Okay. Hey. Keep up, you know, let's get something on video. Get some live correspondence out to your house and look into this. Get MUFON out there.
2: Okay.
3: All right. Thank you. Yes. Had you thought of that, Rodney? That is calling, you know, some sort of professional Ghostbuster. I mean, what you've got is fairly remarkable and may not last.
2: Right. I have no idea where to look. Maybe the Internet or something.
3: I was going to say, shouldn't you get somebody out there? Yeah, maybe the Internet or maybe somebody will have a suggestion. What are you going to do with regard to videotape?
2: Well, there's not really much to videotape other than the temperature change, or if I throw some animal in there, I guess. Unless it is...
3: Well, I'm not sure you should keep throwing animals in. Besides, you don't have any more to throw in there, right?
2: That's right.
3: Describe exactly... When you threw your cat in, throw is probably a poor word, phrase.
2: Placed
3: your cat in there.
2: But my hands didn't ever enter the...
3: So, in other words, you sort of got your cat up to the barrier point.
2: What did you throw? I really threw it.
3: And just, you did throw me. And when your cat landed, what did he do?
2: All he done was let out a slight, not quite like what I heard you play there, but something similar to that, not quite as long or as loud, and then hissed. I mean, and it was a constant hiss, by the way, for about 5 minutes, and he stayed hunkered down. And I thought, well, he's going to die if I don't get him out. I don't know if it was actually the entity or, like the caller said, the noise or whatever that is.
3: So did you try calling him out or, you know?
2: I tried calling him out, and it worried me. Then I run to the garage and got my fishing net.
3: And you fished him out?
2: Right.
3: Uh-huh. And when he got out, would you have an open door or something?
2: Uh-huh.
3: And so he just kept on going?
2: Right.
3: Well, I can't say I blame him. East of the Rockies, you're on the air with Rodney. Hello.
6: Oh, hello there.
2: Hi.
6: This is really neat being on your show, Art.
3: Thank you.
6: I've been listening to you for a while, and there's a couple things I wanted to ask you. I guess I have to hold them for another time.
3: We have a guest here, so.
6: Yeah.
3: Yes.
6: I do want to say that I appreciate those Malachi Martin interviews, though. That was really good. He might be able to help in this matter. But I wonder, okay, Mr. Rodney?
3: You know, it's a good question. I wonder what he would say about this. He would probably say, Rodney, you have no idea what you're into here. And, you know, you're going to wake up in the middle of the night with a bed spring through your chest.
6: Well, if I could ask a couple questions.
3: Yeah, go ahead. Ask your question.
6: To Rodney. My name is Dan, incidentally.
2: Uh-huh.
6: And I'm in St. Louis, Missouri. I wanted to ask you, first of all, just I want to make sure that I understand where you're coming from. And just under penalty of perjury, so to speak, are you or are you not pulling our leg?
2: No, sir.
6: Okay, then I'll take your word for it. And I have something to say that I'm no expert on this or anything, but I'm just going by my conscience. And if this thing, was it harassing anybody when you trapped it? Was it like, you know, like in Ghostbusters, they trapped a demon or something that was...
2: Not at all.
6: Okay, so if it wasn't harassing anybody...
3: Actually, he lured it in, more appropriately, his wife did, accurately.
6: It seems to me, just going by my conscience, you know, is that if you lured it in and if it wasn't bothering anybody and you lured it in, and if you're holding it against its will, then you're not authorized to do that.
2: Right.
6: There can be repercussions.
2: And I've given thought to that, but then what's the consequences when I let it go?
3: He's got a point there.
6: Well, you see, it's like if it said that it itself claimed that it can leave any time.
2: Right.
6: But that may have been just something it said in desperation to get you to let it go, right?
3: Sure, I'd say something like that, wouldn't you, if you were trapped? Go ahead, turn it off, I'll stay.
6: If he's trapped against its will, then it's sort of like putting somebody in prison and you're not authorized to do it.
2: Right.
6: And there's what you might call cosmic laws. That
3: spirit.
2: Yeah, I've thought of that, and I wouldn't want that to happen to me, I mean, in the future life. And I've thought seriously about turning it off, but surely not before the show here.
6: And one more thing I wanted to ask. I might have missed something you said, but can you see it or not?
2: No, I cannot.
6: And your wife can see it, though?
2: Not unless she gets up onto the platform. And instantly, this is how I really believe that it's there, because usually it'll take her some time to start communicating, but instantly she'll get up on this platform, sit on the sofa, and go into a trance and start communicating. I mean, just that fast.
6: And she can see it and hear it and everything?
2: Right.
6: And she's in like that? Huh.
2: Now, she may be pulling my leg, but, I mean, we have a temperature difference here, and that's one of the main things I'm going on, and knowing my wife and trusting her.
6: Well, have you or anybody other than your wife sensed it in any other way, personally?
2: There's a cold presence in the house. I mean, not chilly cold, just eerie.
3: And then there's this cat.
2: Right.
3: So it's all very interesting. I would like you to get a magnetometer in there.
2: Magnetometer.
3: A magnetometer. It'll tell you if there's a magnetic field emanating from that area.
2: Okay.
3: And there may well be. Caller, thank you.
6: Is there any chance of getting your wife on the air?
3: Well, you know what? His wife has taken off for where?
2: Tulsa.
3: Now, why would she go to Tulsa and leave you alone with this thing?
2: Well, she had this planned for a couple of months now.
3: I see. Would there be a future time when we might be able to get Mrs. Rodney on?
2: I'm sure she would love to do that.
3: Uh-huh. All right, there you go, caller.
6: Well, thank you, sir.
3: Thank you. Take care. West of the Rockies, you're on the air with Rodney.
7: Good morning, Art. Bob Pocatello.
3: Hi, Bob. What's up?
7: I was laying there asleep, and I just heard part of this, and I said, hey, that's something interesting. But just some cautions there, Rodney, and a question. You know, when Art has interviewed Malachi Martin, and especially in this last time, I think it was five times Malachi said that we have to remember that Lucifer can appear as an angel of light. And Courtney made comment about subspace, which he makes reference to what's probably commonly known as a spirit world.
2: Mm-hmm.
7: Well, this spirit world is it hasn't really been emphasized too much, but it is inhabited by both good and evil spirits. And perhaps Art could get the discussion from Brother Malachi in this, but in any case, you're playing with nitro there, and I can't help but feel that a lot of people who might be into spirit transferal or remote viewing or anything else, when they start inviting spirits. Spiritual experiences, if they're not really aware of what they might be getting into, it'll turn into something like Art's Ouija board experience.
3: Oh, yeah, it could certainly turn into something negative. Are you at all, during this whole period, Rodney, surely especially in the beginning, it must have had you totally freaked out.
2: Right.
3: When you knew you had it, didn't you worry that you might have summoned up something, as this caller said?
2: Not like I have since I've been talking to your callers. But that does raise a little concern to me now. In all the excitement, I haven't given much thought to the worry. But
3: again, I wonder if you manage to get this spirit Everett out and into a portable holder. So then, where do you take Everett?
2: Well, I'm leaning toward not doing that now after talking to that last caller.
3: Yeah. Yep. Yep. Yep. Yep. All right. Wild card line. You're on the air with Rodney in Arkansas.
8: A better phone. This is a great show tonight, Art. This is Dan in the U District.
3: Hello, Dan.
8: How you doing?
3: Fine.
8: Man, this is fascinating. Rodney, I commend you for your adventurous spirit. And if I was doing this, I would try to get my wife to, this could be a fabulous learning experience, posing questions to the entity about what things are like in the spirit realm. Mm-hmm. If it's being honest with you, it could be a great chance to learn some things and, ask questions about the hereafter. And also, there are inroads you could make, actions you could take to maybe get this story on one of the TV shows. And, there is a way to contact that, Ghostbuster that sightings used.
3: Yeah, do you want publicity beyond this program, Rodney?
2: I'm not sure about that right now.
3: Well, I mean, obviously, if we gave your last name, I guarantee.
2: Well, I know that.
3: I guarantee you would be inundated with hard copy, Strange Universe. They'd beat a path to your door, as would many others.
2: Let's pass on that for right now, Art.
3: All right. That's your answer. He doesn't want more.
8: Well, I hope we could. I hope Art can interview your wife before too long. It'd be very interesting to hear what she has to say too when she comes back.
3: What do you? That's a good question. You know your wife. I don't. If we had her now on the phone from Tulsa, what would she say?
2: She would tell you it's real. I mean, she's absolutely convinced. There's not even a slight doubt in her mind.
3: And she's not at all worried about trucking off to Tulsa and leaving you holding the ghost.
2: Not a bit. She told me just not to get in there unless I wanted to go into the whatever she does. But I'm not sure that a person not wanting to could actually do that.
3: Mm-hmm. What can you tell us? What model? A lot of people will want to know what model ultrasonic thingamahicker you're using.
2: It was a 3200. Is what was on the
3: made by. Do you know?
2: I think it's called Rid Pest.
3: Rid Pest?
2: Rid, R-I-D.
3: Oh, R-I-D, Rid Pest. Rid Pest. And a model what?
2: 3200.
3: Modified, though.
2: Right.
3: Okay. All right. First time caller line, you're on the air with Rodney. Hello.
9: Hello?
3: Hello?
9: Oh, is this the Art Bell Show?
3: Yes, it is.
9: Oh, my God.
3: You've got a very bad phone line, sir.
9: Yeah, I do. I really do. Does that make anything better?
3: No.
9: Okay. Can you hear me very well at all?
3: Well, I can hear you. Go ahead and ask your question.
9: Okay. Well, I had a question for you, and I had a statement for Rodney.
3: All right. Got to make it quick, so go ahead.
9: Okay. What I wanted to say was, to Rodney, if this entity has shared good information with him and his wife, and everything has been positive until this point, Rodney, you should trust this. Make good with yourself and let him go. If it's all been good information up to that
3: point. So in other words, you think Everett should be freed?
9: Well, I do if Everett has never done nothing but send good information for them.
3: Well, now, thank you. It's a horrible phone line, sir. I'm sorry. That's an open question, though. Because I don't, and I can't believe that Everett would stay where he is without

0: specifically. East of the Rockies, you're on the air with Rodney. Hello.
1: Hi, guys. This is Chuck from West Virginia.
0: Hi, Chuck.
1: I just wanted to talk to you about the Everett thing.
0: Yeah.
1: Funny thing happened to me. I was sitting here thinking, it sounds to me like it might not really be a ghost. It might just be some old guy who's been sitting out trying to astrally project, and he was just running around. And
0: I never thought of that. In other words, somebody who went through sleep paralysis, left his body.
2: It could be Ed Dames.
0: And got trapped in Rodney's little trap.
1: Yep.
0: And so there's somewhere, there's a body sitting there waiting for it to be snapped back, and nothing snapping back.
1: I can imagine that. Poor soul.
0: Yeah, they'd be lucky if they don't bury the guy.
1: Yep. Okay,
0: it is a thought, Rodney. Yes, thank you, sir. It is a thought, Rodney.
2: Right.
0: We don't know the nature of the spirit, do we?
2: We sure don't.
0: And, you really are dealing with some unknown stuff here.
2: Right. Coming on your show, I've learned a lot. And may consider when my wife comes back in the morning.
0: She'll be back in the morning.
2: Right. Flipping the switch. But I wouldn't dare do it without her.
0: You know what I would do? I would do a test. I would have her contact Everett. And again, ask, you're really going to stay if we turn this thing off and then turn it off? And if Everett goes sliding, slipping, and sliding back to wherever, then, then you will know that you were definitely lied to.
2: Mm-hmm.
0: And that would put into question all the information, other information. Or if Everett stays, then I think that would underscore the other information.
2: Right.
0: Wouldn't it?
2: It sure would.
0: All right. Well, look, there are many, many more people who want to talk to you. Do you want to hold on for a bit?
2: Sure will.
0: All right, Rodney. This is Rodney and, I guess, Everett, actually. And we're going to get a chance to talk to his wife and confirm all of this. Rodney has a spirit trapped in Arkansas. What do you think? Free Rodney or keep him bottled up? We'll be right back.
3: Stay tuned for more of the best of Art Bell.

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1: And I'll tell you what you can do, Rodney. I've got one idea.
2: Okay.
1: Why, do you have a camera?
2: Yeah, I do.
1: You do. Why don't you, at the very least, take a photograph of the whole lash-up that you've got there right now, while it's running, while Everett is still trapped.
2: Right.
1: And send me that photograph.
2: Okay.
1: Can you do that?
2: I sure can. Do we have people that can detect it from a photograph?
1: You never know about this audience, Rodney, at the very least, we would get an opportunity to see your lash-up.
2: Right.
1: Your laboratory.
2: Right, I'll do that.
1: The Ridpest Modified 3200s, right?
2: Right. And you'll give me the address after the show? Or
1: I'll give you the address right now if you've got a piece of paper.
2: I'm ready to write.
1: This is priceless. I wouldn't miss it. All right, it's Art Bell. That's my name.
2: Uh-huh.
1: P.O. Box 4755.
2: Okay.
1: Pahrump. I know it's a strange name. That's Pahrump, Nevada.
2: NV?
1: NV. Zip code 89041-4755.
2: Okay.
1: And I will then take that photograph and scan it and put it on the web and in our newsletter and stuff like that so people can see it.
2: Okay.
1: Seeing is sort of believing. Now, I've got a fax here from Fairbanks, Alaska, and I don't want you to take it wrong. It's from TJ and Nicole up there, all right?
2: Uh-huh.
1: They say, please let Rodney know that we believe his wife may have gone to Tulsa to a voodoo conference, in quotes, as a cover-up to visit a lover. She has cleverly left poor Rodney staring into empty space, surrounded by jerry-rigged bug zappers and even his

0: cat has now left him.
1: Well, if she is, I hope she's listening.
0: All right. First-time caller line, you are on the air with Rodney in Arkansas.
2: This is Penny from Burbank.
0: Hi, Penny.
2: And I want to know if this would be true, that he could capture or stop any entity with this Rid Pest 3200.
0: Well, it's not just one Rid Pest 3200.
2: But I meant focusing them. Would they all be affected by this same ultrasonic?
0: Well, now, you've got to bear in mind that even Everett claims, ha-ha, that he's not trapped by this thing.
2: Well, I don't believe him.
0: I don't either.
2: But I do think that this would be wonderful news for Father Malachi, because he might be able to use it when he's trying to get rid of the possessed individuals, demons.
3: Uh-huh.
0: No, it's a very good point. I don't know whether... Did you hear Father Malachi, Martin?
3: Yes, I did.
0: The Exorcist? Okay, there you go. So, you're right, ma'am. It would be a wonderful tool if we can prove that it is working.
2: Is this the same entity that jumped when he first shot it at his wife? You know?
3: I'm not sure on that. No, I'm not sure.
2: Oh, well, that would tell us whether more than one would be affected by
3: it. Because that was back in December of 95.
2: So it could be a different one.
3: It sure could.
0: Do you think that Everett should be set free, or that he should hold Everett until his wife gets back?
2: No, he should set Everett free, because his wife can bring in any of them, any number of times, anytime she wishes.
3: Right.
0: Well, for heaven's sakes, do not do that until you take a photograph for me.
3: Well, I won't, and there's no chance I'll do it without her here.
2: Yeah, I agree with that.
0: Yeah,
2: because
0: me too.
2: She can protect you if he wants to attack you.
0: All right, wonderful. Thank you very much, ma'am.
2: Bye.
0: Take care. So far, it seems to be the vote is going towards setting Everett free. Wild card line, you're on the air with Rodney in Arkansas.
4: Good evening.
0: Hello there.
4: Should I say good morning?
0: Morning, I guess.
4: I'm Randy from Fort Smith.
0: Oh, you're in Fort Smith.
4: Right. And first of all, seems like the quakening's quakening.
0: Huh.
4: But I don't know if you realize it or not, but Fort Smith is a gathering place for spirits because of the gallows down here. Rodney probably knows about that.
3: Yeah, I've heard about that.
0: Gallows?
4: Yeah, Judge Parker's gallows.
0: Judge Parker's gallows?
3: The hanging judge.
0: The hanging... One of you want to fill me in?
4: Well, there's about no building downtown that's not haunted by some kind of spirit.
0: Really?
4: Right. And they got all upset when we had this storm come through. And they're just moving all over the place.
0: Well, I certainly remember when the storm came through, it tore that place apart.
4: Right. Anyway, I'm not a religious fanatic by any means, but I have witnessed, my wife has been, and I have witnessed several clergy exorcise demons from people.
0: In Fort Smith?
4: Right. Some Pentecostal preachers, Evangel Temper, for example, or some of the people over at Spirit 106 Radio.
0: Spirit 106 Radio?
4: Right, it's the gospel station.
0: I see. I shouldn't laugh, all right.
4: And they can go through a house and, you know, several of the elders.
0: Yeah.
4: And pray in each room.
0: Well, maybe Rodney should bring one of these people in since you've got them locally.
4: Right. And also, don't set it free without them.
3: Right.
4: And another thing you don't want to do is...
0: Because it may have a lot of pent-up anger.
4: Right. Especially with children.
3: It may burn the house.
4: And another thing, then take your wife to them.
3: Uh-huh.
0: And have her exercise too, huh?
4: Right. Anyway, that's just best advice I can do. But I have actually seen... petite women talking men's voices in some of these Pentecostal churches.
0: No offense, but living right there in Fort Smith, with all you've told me about the hanging judge and all the rest of it, you believe Rodney?
4: Oh, I believe Rodney. I'm at work right now, and I work about 200 yards from the graveyard. They buried most of them, the people that were hanging, and it's just cold as everything in there, and you know, the heater's on.
0: All right. Well, thank you very much for the call. There's somebody right in your own hometown,
3: sure,
0: Rodney,
3: who
0: certainly believes you. East of the Rockies, you're on the air with Rodney. Hello.
5: Hi, this is Tim in Minneapolis.
0: Hi, Tim.
5: Hi. This is one of the rare times when I have to disagree with Art. I grew up in a household where my dad did exorcisms for, I don't know, 25, 30 years or so.
0: Sure.
5: And I believe this spirit can probably leave when it wants. and it's playing games with you.
0: Well, you're not disagreeing with me. You're disagreeing with Rodney. Well, yes, you are, because I agreed with Rodney.
5: I mean, I don't know if this is for real or not, but if it is, this is what I'm saying, is that I think it can probably leave when it wants. And the reason I say that is when he threw the cat in there,
0: mm-hmm.
5: He could have entered the cat. Mm-hmm. And when he pulled the cat out, he could have escaped that way.
0: Yeah, you could suggest that happened. But how would you account for the fact there remains, what, a 7 or 7 degree temperature differential?
5: That's my point. I believe he's still there and he's playing games with him. I think he could have done that. But I think he wants, I mean, spirits love to do that. They love to, that's what they do. That's why witches can do what they want. A potion can't do anything.
3: Right. So if he wanted out, he could have got out through the cat. And
5: yeah.
3: That's what I didn't think of.
0: That's probably true. I mean, a spirit could enter a cat, I think.
3: Right.
0: But I'm no expert in these matters, so I don't know.
3: Me either.
5: Yeah, spirits like to pretend like you are in control and use that as leverage against you to do what they want in the spirit world.
0: Would you, knowing that Everett's there, mm-hmm. either voluntarily or not, would you sleep well, caller?
5: No, I wouldn't. I wouldn't allow him to be there, number one.
0: So
5: I mean, why would you?
0: You'd serve up some sort of eviction notice.
5: Yeah.
0: All right. Well, thank you. Had you... You really should think about that, Rodney. In other words, Everett really could have jumped into your cat instead of causing your cat to jump.
3: Right.
0: And just... Well, but maybe not. Maybe your Model 3200 rid pests are keep... In other words, the spirit could not leave with those rid pests still operative. Even in the cat.
3: Right, but there's a chance he could have also.
0: Well, except your temperature is still low.
3: Right.
0: So he didn't leave. He might be there voluntarily.
3: Well, I'm sure he's there voluntarily. I'm just saying he could have if that's what he wished to do.
0: Or maybe you're going to try and get him to go, and he isn't going to go. Have you thought about that one? In other words, you could turn off the rid pests and all the rest of it.
3: Uh-huh.
0: And Everett would still be there
3: mm-hmm.
0: forever.
3: I think what we'll do is we'll probably try to throw the switch on it sometime Sunday, and I'll let you know what happened.
0: But that'll be after your wife gets back.
3: Yeah, she'll be home this Saturday. She'll be home Sunday morning.
0: All right. West of the Rockies, you're on the air with Rodney in Arkansas.
6: Hello, this is Glenn in Bakersfield.
0: Hi.
6: Hi. I got a couple comments and a really bad joke.
0: All right.
6: You want the bad joke first?
0: No.
6: Okay.
0: Because that might get you blown off the air. It'd be better if that happened at the end.
6: Okay. I don't necessarily believe in ghosts, but I do believe in demons and angels, things like that. And from what he said so far, I would have to believe that since Rodney said that that he'd stay if he would stay even after he turns it off. I'd have to guess that the ghost is probably, or the demon or whatever it is probably lying to him.
0: Yeah.
6: And if he's lying to him,
0: that's what I think.
6: Then it's not necessarily a good spirit.
0: Mm-hmm.
6: And if it's a bad spirit, then he's going to be in trouble when he turns it off.
0: That's an awfully good point. That's an awfully good point. I mean,
6: he's also mentioned that he has some other cousins somewhere else.
0: Can you imagine how much bottled-up anger this thing must have?
6: Yes, I wouldn't necessarily turn that off unless I had the father that was there with me.
3: Uh-huh.
0: That's a very good point, Rodney. I really think it's a good point. This thing, I know if I was Everett, I'd be really ticked off at you.
3: Right.
0: I might not say it because I'd keep hoping to charm you into letting me go.
3: Uh-huh.
0: But I would have a lot of pent-up anger. Lots of that. East of the Rockies, you're on the air with Rodney. Hello. Hello there.
7: Hey.
0: You've got to turn your radio off, sir.
7: Okay, it's off.
0: All right, go ahead.
7: Okay, this is Joe from Nashville.
0: Yes, Joe.
7: I've got a few comments here about the as far as those sound waves. Is that what's supposedly holding him in there?
0: Yeah.
7: Wouldn't those be bouncing off the walls and just going all through the room itself, you know, so the whole room would be saturated with those?
0: No, I think they're directional. Those kind of waves clearly can be made to be directional. I think that's what he's done.
7: And also on the thermometers, I don't know how accurate they are, but has he tried switching them, you know, switching them out and seeing if the readings are the same or if they change, you know, back to where they are now?
0: No, it's a very good point. In other words, for example, Rodney, have you tried putting another thermometer in there just to test the accuracy of that one, or have you tried taking that one out?
3: No, I haven't. That's a good point. And something else I could do is switch them around, the one reading warmer, put on the inside and see if it goes cooler.
0: Exactly.
3: Right.
0: So do that. And again, it's very important that you get a photograph of all this for
3: me. I sure will.
0: All right. All right. Wild Card Line, you're on the air with Rodney in Arkansas.
8: How you doing, Art? Rodney?
3: Hi.
8: I got a couple quick things for you, Rodney. One is, don't be too offended. Some of these people are trying to scare you. Don't be too mad. If he's angry at you, just turn your red pest back on him again. He'll run. I mean, you got the weapon right there.
3: I sure do.
8: If he gets nasty, just turn it on him again.
3: Uh-huh.
8: And if he said he's not trapped, well, don't feel bad. He said he's not trapped.
3: Uh-huh.
8: But you may even want to consider pulling out the old Ouija board right about now and using that as a kind of telephone. Or you might want to just put a for sale sign out in front of the house. And while your wife's gone, pack up and let her know by phone.
3: Leave her in
8: and
3: social support.
8: Get the heck out of there. Don't take him too seriously, Rodney. You didn't mean him any harm.
3: Right.
8: And I think he can sense that.
3: Yeah, and I could use that as a weapon. I didn't think of that.
8: Oh, yeah, you got the protection right there.
0: Uh-huh. Somehow I can see you, though, just wheeling around the room with one of the red pests in your hand, trying to protect yourself. And I don't know about that.
3: I couldn't see what I was fighting against.
0: No, I don't like that idea. All right, West of the Rockies, you're on the air with Rodney.
9: Yes, John, Pacifica, California.
0: Hi, John.
9: Yes, I have some information for you. I'm a metaphysical consultant for the last 30 years.
0: All right, here's the kind of guy you need, Rodney.
3: All right.
9: Yes, what you have trapped there is, it's known by a number of different names. It's Luciferian, Gremlin. That's why they're causing all the plane crashes. What they are astral beings that inhabit the etheric plane close to the physical plane. And they cause plane crashes. They cause car crashes. And a lot of house fires are happening lately, too.
0: Uh-oh.
9: Because they live off the life force that's given off of people that are killed suddenly.
0: All right. Sir, does this sound like... Now, I've never heard of trapping one of these things this way. Does it sound logical that he could have done this?
9: Well, the reason he's able to do it now, he wouldn't have been able to do it a year ago, is because the astral plane and the physical plane are now coming into alignment. They're merging. And a lot of the astral entities are being made more dense. They're densifying.
0: All right, but I've got to ask again the specific question. Does it sound logical to you that he could have trapped one of these things the way he has done it?
9: Absolutely.
0: It does.
9: He couldn't have done it, like I said, he couldn't have done it a couple of years ago because the astral plane and the physical plane were too far apart, but now they're being brought together. It's like mentioned in Redfield's The Tenth Insight, where the afterlife world and the physical world are being brought together. Now, this is essential for bringing about the new age.
0: All right, well, look, that's getting pretty deep. What does he do with this thing?
9: Keep it locked up. Keep it there. Don't turn off the switch, because the thing that's going to destroy this thing and its cousins, as it refers to, are other demons. They're very dangerous. Is the photon belt. The intensity of the photon belt, the light energy, the spiritual forces coming through the photon belt will destroy all these entities. If he lets it go, chances are he'll either die in a car wreck or his house will burn down.
0: Oh, man.
9: These are the entities that hover close to the earth. They're seen by psychic entities.
0: All right. I think we've got the message. Thank you very much. Rodney, now what? I mean, there's expert advice. Let it go. You'll die in a car crash or your house will burn down.
3: That's a tough decision there, Hart. But I think I'd take my chances with letting it go.
0: Really? With the kids in the house?
3: Hmm.
0: I'd get the kids out of there.
3: Mm-hmm.
0: Sheesh. East of the Rockies, you're on the air with Rodney. Hello.
10: Hi.
0: Hi.
10: Is this the Art Bell Show?
0: Yes, it is.
10: Yes. Hey, I hope Rodney's got his insurance policy well paid for.
0: Yeah.
10: I'm listening to the through you through WTDM here in Madison, Wisconsin.
0: All right.
10: Apparently the call signals stand for We Two Dumb Yuppies. But anyway, we got some concerns here because I don't know if Rodney's been nipping into his bottled spirits or not.
0: Let's ask him that. Rodney, have you been doing any controlled substances?
3: I've not done any since last New Year's.
0: Last New Year's. How about the bottle?
11: Not at all.
0: Haven't been tipping the bottle?
11: Not a bit.
0: And you'd swear on anything available, this is all true?
11: Yes, sir.
0: Well, there you go, caller.
10: Now, I got another question, sir.
0: Yes.
10: As you probably know, in Scandinavia, they are the world leaders in cold temperature electronics. And they analyze brainwaves from people's brains. They don't freeze the people, but they actually, through cold temperature, can measure these brainwaves. And I have a physicist electronics friend of mine who allegedly claims that they trapped not one, but three spirits accidentally, and that they are from Sidonia.
0: Arizona?
10: No, Sidonia. Sidonia are, Homer mentions them, they're the Phoenicians. And Homer mentions we call them the Phoenicians. So 1,700 years before the time of Christ, they appeared in the Near East where Sidon, Tyre is. They gave us the alphabet. Nobody knows where they came from.
0: What did they do? Well, okay, they got them trapped. What did they do with them?
10: Well, here's the situation. It's very interesting. Now, this engineer alleges this.
0: All right, listen, caller. I've got a break I've got to go to. Do you want to hold on?
10: Yes.
0: All right, hold on, please. Rodney, hang in there. We'll be right back. Rodney has trapped Everett in a series of Redpest 3200, model 3200 bug things, pest things, and he's got Everett. We're trying to figure out what to do. All right, here we go again. We have Rodney from Arkansas. If you're just joining us, Rodney has trapped Everett, who is a spirit, in a sort of a lashup made up of quite a number, of Ridpest 3200s. He confirms that Everett is indeed in there because the temperature has maintained about a 7-degree difference with the rest of the room. And it has done this since Everett has been trapped. Everett was trapped in excess of 30 hours ago now. And so, Rodney, there you are. And, caller, you're back on the air.
10: Yes, I have two serious questions to ask of Rodney, but before I ask them, and I hope he's honest when he answers them,
0: right,
10: I must continue on just for a minute about the Sidoni. They are the Phoenicians. Homer called them the Phoenicians, but he mentioned that they themselves have a name for themselves, the Sidoni. And you have been talking about Sidonia on your shows every now and then. It's very interesting. In any event, they are apparently a very intelligent tribe that came up with our alphabet.
0: All right.
10: About 1,700 people.
0: All right, sir, but that may or may not relate to what...
10: Well, anyway, apparently were a blonde white people. They're related to the Finno-Uralic people. But my question now is, this engineer alleges they did actually get a picture of these three spirits.
0: Cool.
10: Now, Rodney must do the following. But first, does Rodney have any stock, or is he a CEO of this Red Pest company? And two, can he take a picture through a night vision scope? Because way you can pick up the temperature differences.
0: Oh, hold on. Oh, yeah, that's a good suggestion. First of all, do you have stock in, or are you part of the Red Pest company, Rodney?
11: Neither one.
0: Neither one?
11: No, I'm a factory worker, as a matter of fact.
0: All right, there's your answer.
10: Okay, what about taking a picture through that night scope?
0: Do you have a night scope?
11: I have no night scope.
0: Then have a night scope.
10: Well, you better get that picture and then send that to Art Bell right away so we can take a good look. Otherwise, Rodney, I think you're the fellow who's talking that rolled-up dog poopy, and you better go out and get yourself another phone.
11: Right, okay.
0: All right, thank you. All right, now, I've got several pieces of advice by fax. My fax machine is going absolutely crackers here. Art, what are some things that Everett has predicted, aside from the air disaster, which we've already documented for you as true? What else did he predict?
11: Okay, I told you earlier in the show that there was two more questions since the email that I've sent you. And it wasn't really a question, it was a statement. And he said that within 2 weeks we would find the ancient records. And I have no idea what this is about.
0: All right, that's one.
11: And the other one was what I did tell you at the time was that we could turn off the contraption and...
0: Oh, that's right. That's right. That's
11: stay.
0: Right. And it's cool. He'd stay.
11: Right.
0: All right. Dear Art, I suggest Rodney apologize to Everett. Really apologize. What the caller said about violating cosmic laws makes good sense. I believe there's a greater law we must abide by, and Rodney is seriously breaking it. He should let Everett go from Hawaii.
11: Well, I'm seriously considering that.
0: All right. And then this. Rodney had better be praying that he does not suffer a power outage.
11: You know, the lights blinked just a minute ago. It wasn't a power outage. But
0: oh, my.
11: I guess the heat kicked on or something. It kind of threw my heart in overdrive.
0: Yeah, I know. Just drew the power down a little bit. Every time the power blinks or something, you must really, your heart must increase.
11: Right.
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0: West of the Rockies, you're on the air with Rodney in Arkansas.
13: Hi, my name's Jason. I'm in L.A.
0: Yes, Jason.
13: And the thing I wanted to comment is that that type of pest control thing that you're using, Rodney.
11: Uh-huh.
13: All right, that thing, if you look on the directions, which on all those types of things are, they only work on insects and small rodents. So being that your cat is not a rodent,
11: right,
13: it's not going to affect it the way... The way with what you're saying that happened is not really going to happen if, being that your cat's not a rodent.
11: Right.
13: In short, that's it.
0: So in other words, you're suggesting the reaction of the cat had nothing to do with the rid pest lash up.
13: Exactly, because if you notice, if you look at any of these mechanisms that do this, it'll say on the box, safe for household pets.
11: That's absolutely right. I remember that.
13: Right. And the other thing is that as far as the picture goes, this guy that just called before talking about this night vision camera or whatever this crap that he's talking about. What the thing is if you notice, whenever you watch sightings or any of these other shows, when people take pictures of families outside of a house and they'll notice a figure that's in the window that wasn't there, there was no one in the house, everyone was outside, these were done with regular standard cameras that you buy at the store. So if you had a normal, like one of those new $25 Polaroids, those Instamatic cameras, or a normal type 35mm camera, if there is such an entity in there, you're going to see it on that average camera, which, again, to emphasize, this is what everyone sees these things with these average cameras.
0: All right, what kind of camera do you have, Rodney?
11: Minolta 35mm.
0: That'd be good, caller?
13: There you go. And also another thing is on sightings, I want to make this real brief, that if you take a video camera, and again, this works the same thing as with the snapshot-type cameras. If you take a video camera and you film the area where it's at, obviously you're not going to see anything because, as they say, naked eye cannot see these types of things.
11: Mm-hmm.
13: But if you videotape it and you go back and play the videotape in your VCR, if there's something in the picture in the snapshot, you're going to conceivably see it also on the videotape.
0: All right. All right. Well, we appreciate the advice. Thank you very much, Rodney.
11: Yes, sir.
0: Rodney, turn off the power. I'll be good. first time caller line, you're on the air with Rodney. Hello.
14: Yes, hi, Art Bell. This is Mike. I'm calling from Evansville, Indiana.
0: Yes,
14: I've
0: hi, Mike.
14: I've listened to your show for about, maybe a month now, not quite a month. A great show, by the way. Fascinating.
0: Thank you.
14: I was going to tell Rodney one thing, that I have I have what's called a Pest Raider 3.
11: Uh-huh.
14: I have five of them in my house because we live in a low-lying area, and we have pests, you know, we did have constantly until I got these in. They work great. Mine sent them out in two directions. And they don't go through walls or anything like that. They do bounce around. And according to, I got my manual right here, and it says it's safe on pets. We've got a little kitten named Pockets in here, and it had no effect on it. My question was, has he tried using a digital camera? We just got a digital camera recently, and I've been, you know, taking pictures like crazy. And on our printouts, you know, all of the kids have these, like, little fuzzy, it's strange, it sounds stupid, but they have these little fuzzy things around them, I guess what you'd call auras or something, but we took it to a shop to get fixed because, obviously, you know, there's something wrong with it, and they said there's absolutely nothing wrong with this thing. It doesn't do it on everybody, but I was thinking, you know, if by some really bizarre thing that might be an aura, maybe... he might try using a digital camera.
0: A digital camera, all right. Well, that's a good suggestion. Boy, we've had many. It's, you know, after listening to all the callers, it's like being between a rock and a hard place on this, because half of them say you should set it free, and the other half say, don't, you'll die in a car crash or your house will burn down or something.
11: Right.
0: Which way are you leaning?
11: That's going to take some thought, but I'm leaning towards setting it free. If that was me that had been captured in a future... life or any other world, I wouldn't like that.
0: I know, but think about it. You might be angry, even vengeful, once you got free.
11: Uh-huh.
0: Tough choice. Wildcard line, you're on the air with Rodney. Hello.
15: Hello, Art. Smoker David Mace. It's been a while.
0: Yes, sir.
15: Got one comment from your earlier show The New York Blood Center is now under grand jury investigation in regards to some of their testing.
0: Well, there you are.
15: And now to Rodney, regards to Dr. Father Malachi Martin, you might consider, I don't think you'll be possessed, but I think maybe Everett will be harassing you when you let him go. So when you do turn off the power, you might want to set up another array that's big enough where you can jump in, because I don't think Everett would follow you back in.
0: You know what? You're right, caller. In other words, he could be possessed. Don't discount that possibility. If I was Rodney, I think when I turned off the power, I'd get the kids and the wife out. And then I'd go to the main switch box, hopefully outside the house, and turn the power off there.
15: Yeah, but he might want that power back on so that the spirit or entity wouldn't pass through the barrier to get to Rodney.
3: Well, I couldn't live there the rest of my life.
15: No, but bring in a cellular phone and give Father Martin a call and get an exercise.
0: Well, and get something done on the phone, you mean?
15: Right. Yeah.
0: I wonder if, I guess that could be done. All right, thank you. West of the Rockies, you're on the air with Rodney. Hello.
16: Hi, Art. This is Steve from Sacramento.
0: Hi, Steve.
16: And I would just like to make a couple of statements real quick. First of all, you can manipulate air temperature with sound waves. There's even a refrigerator you can buy that uses sound waves to make your food cold.
0: Really?
16: Yes. The Japanese invented it maybe 10 years ago.
0: So you think that's why the air might be getting cold?
16: Yes.
0: Well, all right, here's a good way to check it. Before you ever trapped this thing, turned the power on, that is, did you have the thermostat there when your wife was channeling this thing in?
3: No, because we didn't realize that it was cold at the time. Until she said that it was cold in that area, we never thought there'd be a need to...
0: What I'm asking is, did she sense that before you turned the power on?
3: No.
0: No.
16: And also, I'd like to say, you have a unique opportunity here because there have been recordings of spirits on tape recorders using microphones and stuff. Right now, if he's close enough to this apparatus, if he can simply slip the phone receiver in there, if this entity wants to communicate, we can do it nationwide right now.
3: You want me to try that?
0: Yeah.
3: Okay, can you have to get the cordless. Can you hang on just a minute?
0: Oh, a cordless phone?
3: Uh-huh.
0: Well, that would mean you'd have to throw the cordless phone in there, wouldn't you?
3: No, I'll just put it up close. Now, is that what the caller was asking?
0: I guess so. I don't know if you'd have to cross the barrier or not.
3: Well, I'm not going to do that.
0: I don't blame you. So you're not going to actually throw the cordless phone in as you did the cat?
3: No.
0: All right. Yeah, cool.
3: There's an idea. I'll get my wife to retrieve it when she gets back.
0: Yeah, but wait. No, wait. It'll be on when you throw it in.
3: Right.
0: Right? So, go ahead and get your cordless. Let's try this. This is worth a try. Guess we can get close. I don't know if I'm going to have him throw it in there or not, because then his line would be busy. I suppose he could turn the base unit off after that. Yeah, that'd be a way. Find out where the base unit is.
3: Okay.
0: Are you there?
3: I'm there.
0: All right. Now listen.
3: Just a minute. Antenna.
0: Yeah.
3: Okay.
0: Now listen. Here's a way you can do it. Where is your base unit located?
3: My base unit's about 20 feet from the area.
0: Okay. Now, what I'm suggesting is if you do, we'll try holding it up, and then we'll try throwing it in.
3: Okay.
0: And once it's in there, as long as your base unit is on, it's going to hang your phone line up. But what you can do is throw it in the on position, and then when you're done with the experiment, you can unplug your base unit.
3: Right. Okay.
0: And that'll free your line. You see what I'm saying?
3: Yes.
0: All right, so let's give it a try. Okay. Get close first.
3: Okay, I'm on the cordless now.
0: I understand.
3: We're just going to hold it up next to it?
0: Yeah, I'll hold it up next to it. I'll turn the volume up. We'll see if we can hear anything. I hear absolutely nothing.
3: Right.
0: All right, but of course you don't ever hear anything either, do you?
3: Never.
0: All right, here's what we've got to do. Now, Rodney, now I want you to throw the phone in there. But after you do it, we're going to listen for, a few seconds and see if we can hear anything.
3: Okay.
0: And then I want you to go get on the other phone and leave the cordless going, so if there's anything that's said during the last few minutes of the program, we'll hear it. You see what I'm saying?
3: Uh-huh.
0: All right, so go ahead and throw the cordless in. Mm.
11: All right, it's there.
0: It's there.
11: Uh-huh.
0: And operating inside the field.
11: Yeah, I suppose it's operating.
0: Yeah, we have no way of knowing if it's working, but I didn't hear it. I don't think I heard it disconnect, so I presume it's still on.
11: Right. The base looks like it is. The base lights up.
0: The base is receiving.
11: Right.
0: All right, then it's on inside the field. Now, whatever you do, don't go and retrieve it.
11: Right.
0: And we'll just listen as we take the last few calls here. East of the Rockies, you're on the air with Rodney. Hello.
17: Art, how in the world are you?
0: Well, you're listening.
17: Interesting. Interesting.
0: Yeah.
17: Ken, this is Ken.
0: Where are you, Ken?
17: Arkansas.
0: All right. Oh, Arkansas.
17: Yeah, I'm in El Dorado.
0: Oh.
17: How you doing, Rodney?
18: Just fine, Ken.
17: You holding up all right, huh? Hey, I do have one suggestion, and that is this. Because of the creative power that we have in us, in other words, there's a direct connection with God in your being.
18: Uh-huh.
17: Pretty much whatever you believe about this being, whether good, evil, whatever, it's going to react to you the same way. It'll respond to you the same way. In other words, you can make a connection, and it's either good or evil, depending on your state of being.
18: Uh-huh.
17: Does that make sense?
18: Yeah, it does.
17: So there's really nothing to fear except yourself.
18: Right.
17: Okay?
18: There's always the unknown, fear of the unknown.
17: Yeah, that's exactly right.
0: Because all right.
17: It's
0: well,
17: just a manifestation that is similar to you. You're a spirit being.
0: And what would you say if he flipped the switch and tomorrow you read in the paper there in Arkansas about Rodney's house burning down?
17: Well, I'd come up and help him. I sure would.
0: All right. All right, sir. Thank you very much. First time caller line, you're on the air with Rodney.
19: How you doing, Art? Calling from the other side of the Spring Mountains.
0: All right.
19: On a VTAC. I just want to let this Rodney know that, you know, this doesn't happen to everybody, and he really should hold on to it and speak to a professional or bring a professional on in there because, you know, you just don't let this thing go. I know eventually during his lifetime or during the next couple of weeks, if he wants to make himself feel a little better, he should let it go on his own, you know, because it's going to go sometime, don't you agree? It will escape eventually.
0: I don't know. It depends on whether it's telling the truth about being there voluntarily, which I don't think it is. I think it's lying its little spirit butt off.
19: Well, with Everett, I mean, where did the name originate anyway? I never got that.
0: Oh, okay.
19: Well, you don't know?
11: No idea.
19: You just named it Everett?
11: No, I didn't name it at all. Now, when my wife contacted it, she asked him or it what its name was. Or what to call it.
0: And it said Everett.
11: Right.
19: Don't you think Everett will take it easy on you a little bit if you do let it go, say in about a week or two? Or
11: no,
19: until you get somebody to help you out?
11: If I kept him for a year. But he may be a little ticked off that I've kept him for 30 hours now.
19: Well, I really believe if you let him go, say, in about a day or two, he really, like the other caller said, I think he might be playing games with you and he probably could leave at any time.
0: Mm.
19: But Art, I used to hear, listen to you in Cleveland, and I enjoy out here in Vegas.
0: All right, my friend. Thank you very much for the call. Have a good morning. Wildcard Line, you're on the air with Rodney in Arkansas.
20: Good morning, Art, and good morning, Rodney.
11: Good morning.
20: Rodney, I think what you've done is super fantastic, and if you're joking with all of us out here in the world, have fun.
0: I don't think he is.
20: Well, no. I don't either. I wouldn't call you, Art.
0: Nice.
20: This is Ron here in Pahrump, and if you remember right, on Halloween night I gave you a call and I told you a story up in Spokane.
0: I absolutely recall, yes.
20: All right. Rodney, did you happen to be listening to that?
11: No, I didn't.
20: Well, I come across an entity that I spoke with and spoke with him telepathically. I don't believe you're in any fear of all of any problems. I think if something's going to hurt you, it's going to hurt you right away.
11: Uh-huh.
20: And,
0: well, not if it's trapped in the Ridpest 3200s.
20: Well, I agree with you, Art, on that fact. But if it is trapped, he's just in a situation that he wants out of.
0: Oh, well, that's for doggone sure. All right. East of the Rockies, without a lot of time, you're on the air with Rodney in Arkansas.
21: Hi, Art. I'm Dave from Fort Lauderdale.
0: Hi, Dave.
21: We lose you here at 6 a.m., so I haven't been able to listen for the last hour. I'm not sure what's been coming up.
0: Well, we've got Rodney on.
21: Yeah, I realize that.
0: Who's got Everett, sort of?
21: Yes, I know that. I was wondering if it was mentioned before that it might be possible that he has a gray in his possession.
0: Well, there is an ominous sign.
11: Yeah, I thought about that whenever you said something about that pitcher.
21: That has been brought up before? Well, I've been receiving kind of a sense of affirmation over the last several years about topics like this. And if it were me, I think I would just ask for some kind of assistance and guidance and see what happens from there. Maybe it might be a good idea to see if you can summon some positive forces. I'm not sure what to do about it myself, but that's my suggestion.
0: Well, you know what? We're about out of time here. And, Rodney, I'm really afraid. I'm not going to give you any advice because it might be the wrong advice. I really sense that you're between very much a rock and a hard place here. I'm not at all sure it would be safe for you to release it, and I'm not sure it's safe for you to keep it.
1: Right.
0: What is that?
1: That's the clock.
0: Clock, okay, good.
1: It's 6 o'clock here, or close to.
0: Oh, that's right, that's right. You're a couple hours ahead, aren't
1: right.
0: you? A couple hours and apparently about 4 minutes. You need to reset your clock. So I don't have any advice for you. I think, Rodney, that you should not let it go, at the very least, until your wife gets home.
1: Right.
0: Because you don't know a lot about this, do you?
1: No, I don't. As that other caller from Fort Smith said, we've got people here in the area that can handle that. I may look locally for help.
0: All right. Look, the audience will want a follow-up. So whatever it is you decide to do, and I put no pressure on you to do anything, would you email me or fax me so I know and the audience knows you're safe, and let us know what the disposition of Everett has been?
1: Yeah, I will, and I'll send you that picture.
0: I'll look forward to it. We all will. It's quite a dilemma. Good luck to you, Rodney.
1: Well, thank you.
0: Right, take care. Well, all right. For copies of the show with Rodney and Everett, or for copies of the show with Dr. Len Horowitz, call 1-800-917-4278. I swear, I think he's related to Mike Markham. Maybe not. 1-800-917-4278. That's it from the high desert. Good night.

0: from the high desert and the great American Southwest. I bid you all good evening, or good morning as the case may be, and welcome to another edition of the best in live overnight talk radio from the Hawaiian and Tahitian Island chains in the west, east, across this great nation, to the Caribbean and the U.S. Virgin Islands, soon Puerto Rico, south into South America, north to the pole, and worldwide on the internet. This is Coast to Coast AF. Good evening. The program tonight is going to contain news which will be very disturbing to some people. The content concerns news of first contact. First contact with unknown life forms or entities. If you are disturbed by this sort of material, please turn your radio off now or tune to a different station. If you are a parent, please exercise your parental responsibility. What follows is, to the best of our knowledge, real and not a drama. Well, what we're going to have this evening are three guests. They are going to reveal to you what has been revealed to them, and we're going to try to help you to deal with the information you're about to get. In the first hour, it'll be Professor Courtney Brown from Emory University. In the second and third hours, it's going to be Prudence Calabrese, an employee of the Farsight Institute and a woman who is about to have her doctorate in physics. That'll be in May of 97. And she will explain, as best we can, the source of the information and what it is and what it means. And then in the final 2 hours, we'll have Whitley Strieber, author of Communion and his soon-to-be-released Secret School, and he will help us deal with this information. So that's the lineup. All right, as we prepare to give you this material, I do wish to acknowledge Chuck Schrammick. You may recall about 2 weeks ago on this program, Chuck Schrammick, an amateur photographer, astronomer and photographer, I guess, in Houston, Texas, employed by a commercial radio station there, imaged something that he could not figure out when he imaged Hale-Bopp, something he thought should not have been there. That photograph continues to remain, despite statements by many in the astronomical community, continues to remain an anomaly. He's re-imaged. He finds the star that was being covered by this object that he imaged. But it does not, under similar exposure times, add up to the object that is in Chuck's original image. So he stands by his work. And as you listen this morning, you will see that it is well that he stands by his work. Let's go to Atlanta, Georgia, and Professor Courtney Brown, a tenured professor at Emory University and the head of the Farsight Institute that he created. Dr. Brown, welcome to the program.
1: Art, I want to say it's a great honor, as always, to be on your show, and I thank you very much for inviting me.
0: You bet. It's a big night, Doctor, and I don't want to hold people in undue suspense here.
1: I understand.
0: But I do want to again reference Chuck Schrammick. And you may recall that the world caved in on poor Chuck when he went public with what he had imaged.
1: Yeah, you know, there is such a great difficulty in our current time and age for people, sometimes amateurs,
0: yes,
1: but in the type we're talking about tonight, even professionals, to come forward with information that they know is true because of the public response that occurs, not just from the common public, but also from the peers. Chuck Schrammick, we now know, was very courageous to come forward, but perhaps also a bit innocent, not knowing what was going to happen. The public response was so great, however, that my understanding is that soon after he released the photographs, he had to leave Houston and ended up going to another state just to get away for a while because of the criticism
0: That's right. He'll be returning shortly, but he is still, at this moment, out of state.
1: Out of state.
0: It was a real crushing experience for him.
1: It was a crushing experience, and what we can say is that the public has to understand the pressure that people are under, and not everyone wants to go through that. Remember, in the past, in our civilization, great teachers have paid dearly. Look at what happened to Jesus. Look at what happened to Socrates. Look what happened to others. Some teachers paid dearly with their lives. Some teachers paid dearly with their careers. Some people paid dearly with their reputations in the community. And not everyone wants to go through this. We humans have a history of severely attacking the people who bring us news that's just different from what we've already believed. And this news that we have today is the biggest of the biggest, and I can only say, for whatever reasons, whether it was done innocently or with an understanding of what was coming, I take my hat off to Chuck Schramm because he helped start the ball rolling with regard to all of this.
0: Well, on his behalf, thank you, Professor. Let's get on to it. What have we got?
1: Well, Art, what should we do? Should we have to talk about the idea that this was first done with remote viewing, but maybe we might get back to that during the hour that I'm on?
0: Well, sure. I think people are familiar now with the fact that you had the Farsight Institute that is a group of remote viewers, and that your protocols have been modified from the original military protocols. You feel that that adds to the accuracy. I think perhaps we just let's get the hard information out. Yes.
1: All right. Well, here at the Farsight Institute, that's F-A-R-S-I-G-H-T, like seeing far, we do two types of targets. Most of the targets, in fact, the targets that we do during training, initial training, when we teach people these scientific remote viewing protocols, are all verifiable. Meaning, the student can be told what the target is, and we know all the data that's required about that target right after the session's over. Now, the student is told that target after the session is over so that they do the session blind, but after the session is over, we can then verify the data that they've collected using these remote viewing protocols with the actual information about the target. Advanced targets have always some verifiable components to it, but also information that we need to know. And that was the case with this object that Chuck Schramm took a photo of that was near Hale-Bopp Comet. The object, he had a photograph of it. He had actually many, many, many photographs of him, 60 good ones. And we did some remote viewing on it right before an Art Bell show.
0: And that was 2 weeks ago.
1: 2 weeks ago. And we described the object in detail using the scientific remote viewing protocols. And again, mm-hmm. for those listeners who are new, this type of remote viewing has been used by the U.S. military for a couple decades for espionage purposes with accuracy rates of above 85% it's now common knowledge that unit did exist in the U.S. military. And now that we have it in a civilian form, it's been modified and so on. Now, the point is that after we do these remote viewings, if we do not have complete verification of the target already, such as an advanced target, such as this comet and its companion, then we, as an institute, as an educational institute, as scientists, as researchers, as educators, we then proceed to find out more about this target so that we can verify. We always try to verify what we get. And so after the Art Bell show, remember the remote viewing was done literally that day, hours before your last show.
0: And in fact, you were reading us material that you had not previously read,
1: yeah.
0: Actually right on the show. It was coming in, you had just received it, and so you were sort of going through it on the show.
1: Well, after the show, we then started our normal process as an educational institute, as a research institute, to verify what we got. So we called around and contacted some astronomers that were in the Big Ten, top 10 universities, to get as much verifying information as we could.
0: Of course.
1: And what basically happened is that we had contacted a number of astronomers. Many were very interested. They were all frightened with the implications that it could be if they were to get involved with any information dealing with this anomaly, because of the implications that it could have on their careers. I don't know what happened to Chuck Tromack and so on. But some were courageous, and one in particular allowed us to shared with us in confidence information that allowed us to confirm what our remote viewing was. Basically, it was that the object that was near the comet was indeed photographed by this astronomer's team, that the object had been photographed numerous times. It moves about. It is huge. And Prudence Calabrese will actually describe in detail in the next hour about the photographs. He shared with us these photographs. And I
0: all right, let's stop there for a second and just go over that because it's pretty important. You have found an astronomer whose name we're not giving out right now, and we'll explain why, at a top 10 university.
1: That's right.
0: Who has taken roughly, Doctor, how many images of Hale-Bopp and its companion?
1: Well, he shared with us a number of rolls of film of these images, of which we found five to be really spectacular and internet quality, that type of stuff.
0: Okay, this is not a amateur.
1: This is a guy who is fully the best of the best. Not only a professional, but someone with an international reputation. Who has worked with the best teams on the most serious of projects. And Prudence will actually be talking more about a little bit about his background. We are not identifying the university, nor are we identifying the person, because, quite honestly, that person wanted the weekend and perhaps some more days to consult with his family and his colleagues about the implications of talking about this subject. Because literally of what happens in our society just goes bonkers, and it's a very serious professional decision to come forward with this information.
0: It's a career decision.
1: A career decision, and it has tremendous implications for himself.
0: All right, the plans presently are, it is my understanding, to hold a news conference in about a week, or sometime, in all probability, sometime next week.
1: That's what he's talking about. That's what he's talking about. Now, this could change, because who knows what could happen in a week. Some people could really put a lot of pressure on him, but his desire is to come forward in a press conference soon, and he has mentioned next week. Now, this is his choice, though, Art. This is his choice. He has to make that decision to come forward. He has to have the support from his family, and he has to be able to have the courage to withstand any type of temporary assault that will be made by some of his colleagues. I have to say also, though, that other colleagues in the astronomical community have been working with him and sharing their data. There is not just data from him, but he is in collection of a ton of data, including, and I kid you not, radio and light transmissions that have been made by the object towards Earth.
0: Oh, my God. And light. In other words, they are receiving radio astronomy signals that indicate what, Doctor?
1: The beings in that object are trying to communicate with us. They are trying to wake us up. They are signaling us. They're being very, very gentle with us to let us see them at such a distance, giving us time to eventually just wake up. Slowly. They have been flying ships under our noses for decades now, and we have been enmeshed in a terrible policy of denial and secrecy. And they are trying to say, basically, by this maneuver, by this theatrical maneuver, the time has come, the jig is up, you've got to start being more mature about this, humans on Earth. You know, you can't laugh away an object like this.
0: Oh, no, you cannot. Listen, I should tell the audience, many, many, many photographs have been provided by this astronomer at a top 10 university. that we are now, or at least tonight, not naming. I have in my hand some of those photographs right now of the companion to Hale-Bopp. And we'll be talking with Prudence Calabrese shortly about these. But I've got them in my hand. Now, the question would be, why are we not posting these tonight on the Internet? Why are we not putting them up?
1: It's Doug? Very clear. Our original hope was to be able to put them up on the Internet tonight. But the photographs are of such quality, because they were taken with professional equipment at a major university, that it would become instantly aware of not only where the photographs were taken, but under whose direction and who would be responsible for them.
0: So in other words, anybody in the astronomical community would be able to take one look. They're very high quality.
1: And they would
0: very high quality. And they would say, we know that telescope.
1: That's Joe Schmoe's pictures.
0: Yeah.
1: And that's the end of it. And we want to give him the time. This is a very important point, because he has to make the decision himself. This is part of the human awakening process. In order for something to be evolutionary, it must be voluntary. And this is the greatest moment of his life, and we cannot steal that moment or try to do anything to jeopardize that moment. He has to stand forward himself and saying, I'm a scientist. These are my results. Come what may, I did not go into this profession in order to hide science. I came in this profession in order to understand it and to publish it and to teach it. And these are the results. This is the radio telescope results. These are the astronomical telescope results. This is what's happening. This is the object. It's been photographed. It's been observed under many conditions, various conditions, with all different types of equipment. The thing is a ship. He's got to say that. It's his choice. But we, however, as remote viewers at an institute, our business is the use of the non-physical, the subspace, mind, the soul. This is our business. And what we have to do is we have to call up people we know. Remember, a lot of us at the Farsight Institute have PhDs or academics. We go to our friends, our colleagues that we know in other departments, and we get help when we need targets, when we need information about things that we have targeted. And we had to get confirmation that we were correct. And so what we are reporting to you, to everyone, is that as far as all of the listeners are concerned, this still remains on the level of anecdotal evidence, because they haven't heard it yet from the astronomer. But we, at least, have heard it directly. And we now know that we were correct with the remote viewing results.
0: Yes. Let us briefly describe what is in the photographs.

0: describe in more detail, you know, the nature of the thing. But the point is that we were not, even though these photographs had been around a long time, the information had been around, the scientific community was saying, this must be something else. This must be something else. This must be something else. Finally, the ETs moved the ship to the side of the comet so there could be no ambiguity, and Chuck Tramick just happened to be there at that moment and took those pictures.
1: The object also comes and goes.
0: It moves back behind the comet.
1: That's right.
0: And goes.
1: It's moving around.
0: It turns its headlights on, and then it turns them off. In addition, it sends signals, radio signals, that have been picked up clearly, unambiguously, and these signals cannot
1: be... Wait a minute. Clearly, unambiguously, intelligent signals?
0: Absolutely. These signals are not...
1: How long have we been receiving these now, Dr.?
0: Well, this is the actual date, the entire history of the thing, we're going to have to wait for the astronomer to say, but it's been a number of months, I understand.
1: All right, and this information is being discussed currently with the astronomer that we're talking to and other astronomers privately, isn't it?
0: That's right. They're circulating it amongst themselves. This is going to break no matter what, because the astronomers are just like any other set of scientists. We're not trained.
1: Doctor, hold tight. Hold tight. We're at the bottom of the hour. We'll be right back. This is CBC.
2: This is the CBC Radio Network.
1: Good morning. My guest is Professor Courtney Brown from Emory University. He is to be followed. In the next hour. By another employee of the Farsight Institute, Prudence Calabrese, who is about to receive her doctorate in physics and will explain the photographs and the radio signals that we're talking about. And what we're talking about is first contact. A professor of astronomy at a major top 10 university is about to put his career on the line over this. And we'll kind of go over the facts here in a moment, and we're going to have to continue to do that, I believe, and to explain to you why we're not giving out this man's name. It is not for us to do. He's talking to his family, and he's about to put his career on the line. And we'll do more of that here in a moment. Now, once again, here is Emory University's professor, Courtney Brown. Doctor, welcome back.
0: I'm here, Bart.
1: People are naturally reacting and saying, oh, come on, give us his name. Well, his name will be apparent when he holds a news conference, in all probability, next week. He's consulting with his family because he knows what's going to occur is going to be very much like that which occurred to Chuck Tramick. And he's going to take a lot of heat, and frankly, he may take it before his announcement. I've got to ask you about this, Doctor.
0: Mm-hmm.
1: There are already rumors on the Internet of what university this professor, this tenured professor, what top 10 university he is at. And those rumors are already on the Internet. And
0: well,
1: so I would ask you, as press will come to you, Professor, and ask you, is it such and such a university, and how do you respond?
0: Well, I can only say the following, that there is only one Farsight Institute, and that's in Atlanta, and that we have never given the identity of the person nor the university of that person because he totally trusted us to keep that information confidential. We have never publicly stated this information, and we have to tell you, we have never publicly stated this information, and we have to tell you that for those of us here at the Farsight Institute in Atlanta, and that's where we are, we're not anywhere else, we have to respect that person's, the time that that person needs in order to make this decision.
1: All right.
0: And let me say, Art, you know, it's actually possible, it's absolutely possible that the person may decide. I don't think the person's going to. The person feels deeply committed, as he has communicated with us, that he must come forward with this. But it is possible that something could happen and he would say, this is just not something I want to do. It's just too big a thing. This is his choice. But

0: That's why we must understand we live in a free will universe. It is his choice. It is his responsibility to make that choice. And we have never stated. So if there are rumors out there on the Internet, there is no Farsight Institute other than Atlanta, here in Atlanta.
1: All right. That responds directly to one of the messages on the Internet. And that's not necessary. Whitley Strieber, who's going to be on later tonight, this morning, investigated independently and found out who this man is. Whitley Strieber is staking his reputation on all of this as well, as is Prudence Calabrese, as you are, Professor.
0: Yep.
1: This is big news, and you're going to have the press buzzing all around you.
0: Now, I must say, Art, that astronomers are like normal scientists. They are not used to keeping secrets like this, and they are communicating among themselves about this anomaly.
1: You're saying this is generally at the top of the heap in astronomy.
0: Well, not necessarily the top of the heap, but people are the very best astronomers in the nation and perhaps in the world are talking about it, and they're sharing their information.
1: That
0: amongst
1: themselves. That is the top of the heap, Doctor.
0: That is the top of the heap. Yes,
1: yeah.
0: and they are in fact not going to be able this. Story will have to break eventually. They're not going to be able to keep it. But, you know, everybody is looking at themselves and saying, I mean, we even know from the astronomer that we've been dealing with, we've been actually dealing with calling a few others, but we've been knowing just from him that even he's saying that he's getting information sent to him from others. They're putting this together and they're talking amongst themselves.
1: And
0: so
1: again,
0: it's
1: going to
0: have to come out.
1: And again, this is not one source. We've got the pictures from this gigantic telescope. I've got them. You've got them. Whitley's got them. We've all got them. The only reason we're not putting it, again, we have been bound to our word not to release this man's name nor the name of the university until he's prepared to do it. He's talking with his family because he knows that all hell is going to break loose. And so I don't blame him. I'd be talking with my family before I did this, too. And by the way, I did talk to my family before I did this show. How about you?
0: Yeah, actually, I have been in this business for so long, I've been telling my family what I've been doing for the longest time, because everything that we're doing here at the Farsight Institute is busting down paradigms that they've got out there, and I have been taking the heat constantly. But, you know, I had to face the same decision with regard to the information that I published in Cosmic Voyage with regard to the use of remote viewing as an accurate new technique for gathering data.
1: I'm sure you did.
0: In the science side. And I have taken the heat constantly, but, you know, every once in a while, a scientist has to face the fundamental decision of his or her life, which is,
1: yes,
0: what is more important, the reason that they became a scientist in the first place, to be true to themselves, or to run away from the truth just because of people that may be nearby that will not like that truth. And it has always been that in any collection of people who study science, some, not all, some brave ones come through and say, it doesn't matter what happens to my career. If it's true, it's true. And they've used all of the techniques that they've learned throughout their studies of science to verify that something is true. And they simply come forward and they say it because they love science. They're married to it. They're committed to it. And that's what we're dealing with. We're dealing with someone who is making the same type of decision that I and others have had to make with regard to this whole area.
1: All right, Doctor, let us clarify for a second. We've got the photographs from this astronomer, from this university.
0: Yeah, and
1: that's one part of the equation, but
0: yes, right.
1: Separate from that, radio telescopes have received an intelligent signal.
0: That's true.
1: From this object.
0: That's true. Now, Prudence will be... You know, she's at the Farsight Institute. She is the director. Her title is Director of Planetary Education, and basically that means she is responsible in our department for putting all the information that we get from our remote viewing studies up on the Internet for people to see all over the world free of charge. We are educating the entire planet with regard to this new science and the results we're getting from it. The results that we have on Hale-Bopp are also now up on our Internet, and people can go to them. Actually, if you don't mind, Art, I can give the URL one more time. And
1: sure, go right ahead.
0: Our Internet site is www.farsight.org. And the point is that when you click on it, with your web browser, www.farsight.org, you will find the results for Hale-Bopp for our Hale-Bopp studies. And what we did is, after we got our Hale-Bopp studies, we then went and searched out astronomers who would give us confirmation. In fact, we got that. And that's what this whole show is about.
1: That's what the whole show is about, yes. The world is about to cave in on you, a doctor, since you are the holder of the information for now. In other words, you know the university professor's name. I don't, by the way, so don't anybody come after me. I don't know his name and don't want to know right now. But he will come forward, in all probability, next week. You spoke with him at some length, did you not?
0: We here have been in contact with him and have had hours and hours of contact with him going over all of the stuff. He's been very generous with his time explaining, and generous with some, not all, of his evidence. And it's not just his evidence. Astronomers never work
1: alone.
0: They have huge, they have big teams that they do things. And this person, if you want to use the word you used before, among the astronomical community, is in the top of the heap. He's the best of the best. He's been in the team. Prudence will tell you more about it, but he's a true pioneer. He's been involved with successful efforts to discover planets around distant solar systems. He's the best of the best. And Prudence will tell you more about him. Without giving an identification of him, we'll tell you more about him. We know, and we recognize that all the listeners are still saying, but we still have to believe Courtney Brown and Prudence Calabrese. We still have to believe the Farsight Institute. And we say, we recognize that's true. But we are telling you now that on our side, as researchers, as scientists, we have received the corroboration, the verification that indeed what at least a significant amount of information that we have put up on the website on our results from Hale-Bopp are indeed true. It may be that all the other results are true as well. We just haven't received confirmation from everything. There's only so much an astronomer has access to. I mean, telescopes, radio, and light. But that was sufficient to verify that, in fact, we were absolutely correct. The object is under artificial control. It is.
1: Do you know yet, are there any recent, I'm sure that Prudence will update us on this, but are there any recent calculations based on these new photographs with regard to the size or the nature of this vehicle?
0: I was told, Prudence is the one who has the closest access to all this information, and I was told that the object truly is large. And based on the evidence of how much gravity it's emitting, how much gravity it has, relative to its size, it apparently is hollow.
1: Hollow?
0: Yeah, hollow. And that it is very, very large. As spaceships go, you have to remember that our planet is a spaceship. Spaceship Earth. And this one's bigger than us.
1: In other words, this is larger than the planet Earth.
0: Yeah, that's apparently what it is. We're dealing with a level of technology, level of sophistication, a level of construction abilities that swamps anything that we have. And we must say also that if anyone is ever worried about the ETs, this is not the time to be. If they wanted to do anything bad to us, if they wanted to conquer us, they could have smushed us like a mosquito. This has nothing to do with hostility. They are being so gentle with us. They are trying to wake us up so that we can join what we now know is a complete galactic community of life out there.
1: All right. Here, Dr. Brown, I'm not as sure that I join you. I spoke earlier with Whitley, in fact, over the last several days as we've been coming up toward this, several times. And Whitley, too, wishes to believe, wants to believe, that these are beneficial beings, that these people are coming to do us nothing but good, but he's not sure.
0: Good question. Art, let me tell you. People always said, look, we have demonstrated this remote viewing works under laboratory-controlled conditions, you know, forever. I mean, we've demonstrated it and demonstrated it and demonstrated it. People just say, so many people just say, not everybody, lots of people have an open mind, but many, many people say, That's not enough. That's not enough. Finally, with a verifiable target,
1: yes,
0: that is without ambiguity out there, we are now having confirmation that our remote viewing was correct. We can then say, well, look, if this isn't enough for you, that we know how to do this thing now, then, you know, you got a problem. This remote viewing works. It's scientific remote viewing, a trainable mental procedure.
1: But, Professor...
0: And what we can now say is, if you want to know more about them, about the ETs, if you've gotten to the point where we can tell you information about that thing, and now you've got it verified, then we can say, well, we have the other information about it as well. And the other information is that we know the beings that are involved in this ship. We know the beings that are involved in the attempt to communicate with us.
1: Is it not possible, though, that beings with this sort of technology, I mean, we're talking about a ship larger than Earth, hollow, emitting solid light, moving around the comet Hale-Bopp, with that kind of technology, is it not possible that you know what they want you to know?
0: We have gathered our data under such various conditions, mm-hmm, so extensively, using targets that are, you know, getting targets that are across the whole spectrum. We can only say that if there was an attempt to manipulate the information that we have, it would have had to have been an attempt that was orchestrated by the whole galaxy. And it cannot be that the entire galaxy is all against us. It is just not possible that everybody, everywhere, would be conspiring against this small backwater called Earth.
1: All right, then, with respect to the remote viewing, your assessment is these beings are benign.
0: They're more than benign. They're trying to help. They're trying to get us out of the state of denial so that we can actually emerge into the community of life out there. And at some other point, Art, I feel in my bones you're going to be having me on the show again. There is a reason why they're doing this at this particular time.
1: Well, they are sending a message. Do you, as a remote viewer in your organization, Farsight, have any idea about the nature of the message?
0: Yeah, we do.
1: What?
0: The evidence is very clear on this. Wherever there are beings, they organize themselves. Wherever there are people or beings of any type, they organize themselves. And we now know that there is a very large galactic federation, for lack of a better word. The beings in the galaxy are organized. And they have made a decision amongst themselves to awaken us at this time. They have been slowly trying to do this. There's been tremendous resistance among the human population, forceful secrecy among our government, and it's been very, very frustrating on the part of the ETs to awaken us. They have decided, for various reasons that I may be talking about, we do have remote viewing information on this at another Art Bell show, but they have decided that it is absolutely essential that we awaken now and that they are doing their absolute best to make this as smooth a transition as possible. I can only say, Art, that they have been up against a very, very stubborn species, us.
1: Doctor, do you have any idea what this vessel, this ship that we're getting light and radio signals from and have verified on photographic film here, what this ship is going to do when it gets near Earth? Comet Hale-Bopp will pass within 123 million miles of Earth in around April 1st.
0: Well, you can rest assured that if they wanted to get to Earth in the next minute, they could. Anybody who can move a spaceship around that's bigger than the size of a planet could easily get that. It has easy abilities. That spaceship did not come from Earth. It did not come from our solar system. In order to cover those distances, in order to get here and to go through this level of theater to slowly approach us, if they wanted to be here, they could be here tomorrow, but they're not doing that. So the real reason, what we can say is that that those beings are probably holding their cards. They play poker very well, and they're probably holding their cards very close to themselves, and there's probably going to be a spectacular theatrical demonstration in the very near future.
1: Any idea how soon?
0: Well, it can't be very far off. I mean, after all, they're floating in with the comet.
1: Are you comfortable that the public reaction to this information is going to be positive?
0: We are absolutely certain that we will get through it as a species. There may be some pandemonium, there may be some chaos, there may be a lot of people. To rip off the veil of denial off an entire species is a very traumatic event, but it's sometimes healthy. For example, you go to a doctor's office and you get a vaccine. Well, you have to be injected and it's a little painful in the vaccine, but you do not get the various diseases that are associated with it. Sometimes a little bit of trauma, pandemonium, is much better than the consequence. So when we say, is it going to be a little rough when we have to go through this psychological transition of recognizing that we're not alone and we have neighbors, we have to say, you don't say, well, you know, that's terrible. Why are they doing that to us? You have to say, well, what are the consequences if they did not do that? And if they did not do that, we have very good information to suggest that the consequences would be much worse. And they are trying to help us out, and that they must force the issue on us now. They must get us past this very, very crucial point.
1: All right, Doctor, you are an academic. You have been a college professor for a very long time at Emory. And so to you, this information, the photographs, the professor who's about to go public with a news conference, we're a little ahead of that. The information with regard to the receipt of a radio signal indicating intelligent life, the emission of light, is any of this ambiguous to you?
0: None. Absolutely zero. It's absolutely certain. There is no ambiguity about it whatsoever. None. Zero. Zip. It does not exist. It is certain that this thing is not a rock.
1: All right. Doctor, it's going to be an interesting morning, and there are going to be many out there who are going to react with a wide spectrum of reaction, from fright to joy to anger. And there is going to be some anger, Doctor, so I would say prepare yourself for what's about to come.
0: I can only say, Art, that we knew that we were getting into this before we even... I knew that this was going to be happening eventually when I first wrote my book, Cosmic Voyage, A Scientific Discovery of Extraterrestrials Visiting Earth. I knew then that this process was going to be this way, and I faced that bridge at that time.
1: All right.
0: What we are going through now is something we've actually been looking forward to. As traumatic as it may be for many, it's healthy.
1: All right, Doctor, that'll have to do it. We will move next to Prudence Calabrese. Thank you, Doctor. We will talk with you soon.
0: It's my pleasure, Art.
1: Take care.

0: Art Bell is taking calls on the Wild Card line at 702-727-1295. That's 702-727-1295. First-time callers can reach Art Bell at 702-727-1222. 702-727-1222. Now, here again, Art Bell.
1: Good morning. The program tonight contains news which will be very disturbing to some people. The content concerns news of first contact with unknown entities, life forms. If you are disturbed by this sort of material, please turn your radio off now or tune to a different station. If you are a parent, please exercise your parental responsibility. What follows is, to the best of our knowledge, real and not in any way a drama, though it certainly has drama. Coming up in a moment, Prudence Calabrese will tell you all about her. In the last hour, Professor Courtney Brown from Emory University announced what we're going to be talking about this evening. An astronomer at a top 10 university in America has taken a series of photographs which tend to confirm what Chuck Schremmick imaged. Tend to confirm? They do confirm it. A large object said to be a ship. I repeat, a ship behind Hale-Bopp. These images show this object behind Hale-Bopp. In addition to the photographic evidence that we have, which we are not yet putting on the... I've got the photographs in front of me. We're not yet putting it on the Internet because the photographs are altogether too good, too clear, and would identify the man that we're going to be talking to you about shortly and the telescope that took them. They are that good and that professional. This university professor, however, is within the week, we believe, going to hold a press conference. He indicates that. And announce these findings to the world. This has been apparently talked about within top astronomical circles for some time now. We'll update you on the whole thing. In addition to the photographs, there have been radio astronomy signals received indicating intelligent control of this object. Prudence Calabrese is the Director of Planetary Education at the Farsight Institute. Her responsibilities as director involve presenting information on the Farsight Institute website so others can see, examine, and discuss the remote viewing research that is conducted. She has a strong graduate background in physics with emphasis in magnetics, cyclotrons, and astrophysics. She is expected to receive her doctorate in physics in May of 1997. She will be talking this morning about the efforts of the Farsight Institute to obtain verifying and to some degree corroborating evidence of the remote viewing data that was obtained by the Farsight Institute using its professional remote viewing staff regarding the anomaly apparently accompanying the comet Hale-Bopp. This information is available on the Farsight Institute website and was also discussed by Dr. Brown in an earlier Art Bell program. Prudence Calabrese is as well a remote viewer trained by the Farsight Institute. Here she is. Prudence, welcome to the program.
2: Hi, Art. Thanks very much.
1: Are you in Atlanta, Prudence?
2: Yes, I am.
1: All right. Well, by now, we've really got a brouhaha going, and I'm not sure where to begin except... Let me ask you, with all of your credentials, if we've got it right so far regarding the photographs from an astronomer at one of the top 10 universities here in America, and the fact that there has been what appears to be an intelligent signal received from this object. Is that correct?
2: Absolutely. Absolutely. What we did when we first heard about a possible anomaly with the Hale-Bopp comet because of Chuck Schrammick and his photographs.
1: Yes.
2: We targeted Hale-Bopp and found out through the remote viewing sessions that there apparently was some large object as a companion to Hale-Bopp. But we didn't stop there. we decided, as we always do with any professional session at the Farsight Institute, that we need to find corroborating evidence. And as far as a large companion to Hale-Bopp, if it's there, someone somewhere must have seen it.
1: All right, this is where it begins to get very serious.
2: Exactly.
1: Because a lot of people in the audience will say, okay, remote viewing, yes, the government did it. Yes, it's very interesting, but it's still off into the land in the public's, from a lot of the public's point of view, of psychic research. Now, when you begin to talk about corroborating evidence, then you're talking about a very, very serious revelation. Tell us, please, what you can about this professor.
2: Okay. This astronomer, he's an astrophysicist, actually, and he is one of just impeccable credentials. He has taught at more than one of the top 10 universities in the United States in the areas of physics, astrophysics, and astronomy. Now, his specialty is in planetary science, which is the formation and the life of planets and planet-like material, of which comets is included in that. So he has the ideal specialty for an expert involved in this kind of discovery.
1: So he's the right guy.
2: Exactly, and he's been involved in successful efforts to discover planets around distant solar systems. He's a real pioneer in his field. He's a very brave and courageous person to have come forward, at least to us at this point, with this information.
1: How did that occur? Did you go to him? Did he come to you? Can you tell us how the contact occurred?
2: What we did, after we did the Hale-Bopp remote viewing sessions, we started calling around all the astrophysicists and astronomers that we had some personal contact with.
1: Mm-hmm.
2: And we happened to run across this particular person. And he said, well, yes, there are some observed anomalies with Hale-Bopp, although I'm not exactly sure what these anomalies mean. And in the world of astronomy, they discover new things all the time. There's always something new and unusual they're finding out, even about some of our closest neighbors, Mars, the Sun, Jupiter, Saturn. So he said that, yes, there were some anomalies. And then later, that same week, he called us back and said, I have some photographs that show another object traveling with this comet.
1: All right. You've got those photographs.
2: That's correct.
1: Dr. Brown's got them, and I've got them.
2: That's right.
1: In front of me.
2: That's right.
1: Now, the immediate audience reaction, we've got some people who have joined since midnight.
2: Right.
1: And we're going to describe this object, but they're going to say right away, well, then, why the hell don't you put these photographs up on the web so we can all see them? And I certainly wish I could. Please tell them why we can't.
2: Now, just the nature of the telescope involved in this particular series of photographs that we have, anyone with any type of astronomical training would be able to narrow it down to a few different observatories in the country, just because of the type of image.
1: In other words, it's too good.
2: It's too good, exactly. And it would then narrow down who this particular person is.
1: All right. Why does this person not yet wish to be known?
2: Well, he, as he conveyed to us, he is wanting to get as much data as possible, and he wants to have a completely irrefutable analysis before he comes forward to the public. He is concerned that if he comes forward at this point with these photographs and some other evidence that he has, that it won't be enough and that he'll just be besieged and his whole career will be in turmoil, as well as he kind of fears for the safety of his family and himself.
1: Of course.
2: So he wants to take some time and make sure he has everything lined up before he comes forward.
1: And he's talking to his family, I guess, too.
2: He is talking over the holidays to his family, and our indication is that he may come forward this next week with this information.
1: A news conference.
2: That's correct.
1: All right. Let's discuss for the audience. This is radio, Prudence, so we'll just have to do the best we can.
2: Right.
1: But these photographs, let us discuss what is in the photographs.
2: Right. first of all, I'd like to mention what in particular that he has seen, and then we'll get to the photographs, because
3: all right.
2: Is just one series of different things that he has seen and others working with him. And over the past year or so, they have seen an object with Hale-Bopp on several occasions, and it has been photographed several different times.
3: One of those, by the way, is even on the Hale-Bopp website itself, showing an object next to Hale-Bopp of just about equal brilliance.
2: That's right. Yeah, the alleged Hale-Bopp eyes.
3: Eyes, that's right.
2: Right.
3: So
2: exactly.
3: I just thought I would mention that. That's another source.
2: That's correct. Yeah, and many amateur astronomers have noted all sorts of anomalies with Hale-Bopp as far as the corona, the path, objects near Hale-Bopp. Now, we haven't done a scientific astronomical study on Hale-Bopp at the Farsight Institute, so most of those stories are just really anecdotal evidence. But these photographs that we have here, you know, are they're just irrefutable. It's not a star.
3: No.
2: This object is clearly something traveling with the comet. And this particular astronomer, they haven't seen the object every time they've looked, and there are some theories as to why that is. It could be that the object is traveling around Hale-Bopp, and so you see it only sometimes when it's in an area when you're photographing the comet that it would be shown.
3: Mm-hmm.
2: Another theory is that this is some type of interdimensional object, and it's able to kind of zap in and out of the picture at will.
3: Well, whatever it is, it's clearly in this series of high-resolution photographs.
2: Exactly.
3: And so if you could describe exactly what's in the main photographs that we've got here, sort of paint a visual picture for the audience.
2: Right. Now, these are high-resolution astronomical photographs. So the stars in these photographs don't look like little pinpoints. They look like blobs. Now, if this was taken from the Hubble telescope, the stars would still look like pinpoints because there would be no diffraction because of the atmosphere. But because this was a ground-based telescope, there are several large star blobs around the comet. The comet itself looks similar to the stars, but you can see the corona, so it's clear which of these objects is Hale-Bopp.
3: Oh, yes, easily clear.
2: Exactly. Now, there is one object that is right behind Hale-Bopp, which is not a star, and it's not on any star chart. So if someone were to take this photograph and match it up with any of the catalogs or computer programs that generate a picture of the sky at that particular time, you would not find this object. It is very bright. It is as bright as the comet.
3: Yes.
2: And it is as large as the comet and appears to be slightly larger in this particular photograph.
3: Immediately behind Hale-Bopp.
2: Immediately.
3: In fact, the images appear to almost mesh.
2: Exactly. And if you look closely, you'll notice that this object is emitting light and that the light actually covers some of Hale-Bopp. So
3: that's correct.
2: It actually kind of outshines Hale-Bopp in these photographs.
3: If this object is physically behind Hale-Bopp, what have you been able to determine with regard to its size?
2: Just from some preliminary calculations, and now I don't have all the data on this particular series of photographs, but just some preliminary calculations that I've done show that this object is clearly larger than the Earth. I do not know how much larger, but it is clearly larger than the Earth.
3: Larger than the Earth.
2: Now, an object this size, one would think, well, if it's truly larger than the Earth, wouldn't the comet be orbiting it?
3: Mm-hmm.
2: And that brings us to the idea that it is most likely hollow.
3: Hollow.
2: Therefore, the mass is low.
3: So you conclude that because it is not. Otherwise, the comet would indeed, because of the gravitic attraction, it would either consume it or orbit it.
2: Exactly.
3: Huh.
2: And so it clearly can't be a comet chunk either, because it changes its position relative to Hale-Bopp, but it doesn't trail Hale-Bopp all the time, and it doesn't orbit Hale-Bopp either.
3: Do we have documentation, aside from Mr. Schrammick's photograph, of other positions of this object?
2: The series of photographs that we have shows the object behind Hale-Bopp over a time frame of several hours. And during that time, you can see that the comet moves in relation to the star background, and the object moves with Hale-Bopp, so it's not staying stationary with the stars, but it moves slightly in one direction, so it's not following one direct pathway with Hale-Bopp. It seems to be oscillating a bit.
3: And there's no way a natural object could do the sort of gyrational movement with respect to Hale-Bopp that this has done, is there?
2: No, absolutely not. Absolutely not. There is, you know, no calculation that you could do that could prove that this object was some natural object that happened to be captured by the comet.
3: Mm-hmm. You have had many hours of discussion with this professor, haven't you?
2: Yes, I have.
3: How convinced is he that this is not ambiguous?
2: He is very convinced. He's completely convinced. When we first started talking with him, he thought that there was the possibility that this was some type of artificial object, but he wasn't committing himself at that point. And then apparently he received some confirmation from other people in his field that have seen the same things, and one particular colleague of his who has detected radio signals from this object.
3: And this colleague has a radio telescope?
2: That's correct.
3: This is not an amateur with a radio telescope? This is a professional?
2: No, this is a professional, another PhD in astrophysics who does all sorts of radio astronomy. And he discovered on two different occasions a radio signal being transmitted from this exact object.
3: From this exact object?
2: That's correct.
3: Do you know anything about the nature of the radio signal?
2: Now, all that I know is that it had some type of complicated pattern to it, and that would lend one to think that it is some type of intelligent signal. Now, there are some astronomical objects that do give off patterned radio signals, pulsars, quasars, that kind of thing.
3: Sure.
2: But this pattern apparently is very complex. And so it seems to rule out some type of natural means. And
3: Nobody. They're
2: working on decoding it. They don't know what it
3: that
2: means.
3: That was my next question.
2: Yeah.
3: They are presently working on decoding it.
2: Right. Last I heard several days ago, they really didn't have a clue as to what it meant. It didn't fit into any mathematical formula that they thought of off the tops of their head.
3: Nevertheless, Prudence, my God, with these photographs and with a signal being received, which does not appear to be ambiguous at all, and with discussion going on at the top of the astronomical community quietly, privately,
2: right.
3: It is amazing to me that this has been kept quiet until now.
2: Oh,
3: absolutely, you know, amazing.
2: It is amazing, although if you look at the whole body of evidence for all sorts of strange objects and UFOs and just similar things, there have been a lot of secrets kept in this country, and this is just one of those secrets that's being kept right now, although it seems to me that the evidence for this is growing and growing, and considering that it's an object that's that large under some apparent intelligent control and it's headed our way, this is something that the public needs to know about.
3: Well, I couldn't agree more. You are not a social scientist, so I guess I won't ask you what kind of reaction you think there will be among the public. We'll do that with Whitley Strieber, who will be on later, and who, by the way, has independently, with his own investigation, determined who this professor is.
2: That's
3: but
2: correct.
3: We are bound, are we not, by our word, to allow this man to make his own decision.
2: That's correct.
3: All right.
2: It should be his decision to come forward.
3: All right, Prudence. Hold on. We'll be right back to you. Prudence Calabrese is my guest now. And once again, I'll just issue a short warning. This is, for some people, very disturbing material. If it disturbs you, turn it off. I'm Art Bell, and this is CBC.

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1: Back now to Prudence Calabrese. Prudence, are you there?
2: I'm here, Art.
1: Good. She is in Atlanta, and I'm going to give you a little bit of raw reaction that we're getting from the audience.
2: Okay.
1: For example, Art, we at the IR, the Art Bell IRC channel, are all just about saying this must be definitely a hoax, simply because of the moral necessity of showing the photographs on the net, grossly outweighing the need for one man's reputation. If this were me, I would, with no question, post these and show the world the proof of the existence of others. If not, this will just become another Roswell. Let's address that. Number one, what are the moral imperatives? This is very serious information, Prudence. And what are the moral imperatives? Is this man's reputation more important than getting this out right away? I've got the photographs. You've got them. Professor Brown has got them. Just about everybody's got them.
2: Right.
1: And we're not releasing them. So we really need to address that. Where are the moral imperatives?
2: Well, it's always a tough call to make, and it's something that journalists, for example, have to do all the time because
1: right.
2: they have all sorts of sources that are secret that they just do not disclose because of what could potentially happen to the source. But sometimes a journalist will come up with a piece of information from a source that he or she doesn't want to disclose, and they feel that this information is so important that they need to put it out there right away.
1: No matter what. Yeah.
2: No matter what. And one of the reasons for doing this is the hope that other people with the same type of information will come forward, because then they'll feel that they're not alone. So that's one of our hopes, is that other scientists out there who have observed strange things with Hale-Bopp will come forward after hearing this information.
1: Mm-hmm. So at this point, you are, after all, this man came to you in confidence, and so for at least a week, or until he holds his news conference, you're going to hold his name and not release it, nor the name of the university.
2: That's correct.
1: He is a tenured professor at this university, correct?
2: That's correct.
1: All right, from Keith in Wisconsin. Very interesting show, I understand, withholding the photos, but couldn't somebody figure where this photo was taken by the comments about these photos are so good? They should be able to narrow it down to just a few. That is likely, isn't it?
2: Yeah, absolutely. There have been so many rumors going around already within the astronomical community and through the internet community and all over the place about who this particular person is. I've also heard rumors that there are several other people that are holding evidence as well. So it's probably a matter of time before this is going to break. Now, I'm hoping that this particular source of ours decides to come forward of his own free will before someone figures out who he is.
1: Or scoops him.
2: Exactly.
1: I suppose.
2: Exactly.
1: All right, Prudence, if in a reasonable time you have the photographs, I've got them, Professor Brown has them, Whitley Strieber has them, if within a reasonable time there is not a news conference, would you release these photos?
2: We have given this astronomer our word that we would not release the photos at this time. We will be in contact with him after this show, and we'll check his reaction to all this and to see what kind of decisions he's come to. And then I guess we'll reevaluate depending on what he plans on doing.
1: All
2: but
1: right.
2: I can't answer that at this time.
1: All right. One other thing the audience should know. And I believe that I'm on firm ground here, but
2: right.
1: this astronomer has agreed, has he not, to come on this program either immediately prior to or after the news conference that he plans to hold next week. Is that correct?
2: He has given an indication that he would be willing to do that. After he was contacted by us, asking if he or anyone he knows has seen any abnormalities with Hale-Bopp, it caused him to look further at the data that he's collected and things that he had been hearing through the rumor mill.
1: Mm-hmm.
2: And as a result, he started collecting all this data that shows that there is something clearly there. And he is actually quite quite grateful that this was brought to his attention, and so he said that he would be willing to speak on the show after or perhaps before his conference, depending on what he and his colleagues decide to do.
1: All right. If you were to advise him now, if you were to give him advice with this story breaking, and Prudence, it's not going to last very long.
2: That's right.
1: The secret isn't going to last very long. As you know, there's already rumors on the Internet with regard to what university it is, and I guess from you and Courtney, it's going to be no comment until you have fulfilled your moral obligation to this man.
2: Right.
1: And to be fair, I don't think you can just conclude this information is so big that to hell with this man, release it. You made promises. They have to be good for something.
2: Exactly.
1: He's going to be putting his reputation on the line over this, isn't he?
2: That's correct. And we don't know what kind of situation it will be for him if when he comes forward. His evidence is very good, and what he's doing now is trying to line up as much of it as possible so that no one can come forward and say you're wrong.
1: Mm-hmm. The radio telescope signal that's being received, this is not being received by him. He's an astronomer.
2: That's correct.
1: And so this is coming from another unidentified but reliable source? I'll put a question mark at the end of that.
2: Yeah, we believe it's a reliable source. This is someone who's unknown to us, but that's known to this astronomer, and apparently it is a professional, a degreed professional who has tracked this signal on two different occasions, and I believe that they're now trying to
1: decode it.
2: Decode it exactly.
1: So they obviously have tapes of this.
2: That's correct.
1: I would give my right arm to know what frequency they're listening to. You don't know, do you?
2: I do not know, and I wish I did myself, because that is just some fascinating information.
1: Do you know whether the astronomer is privy to this information?
2: Yes, he does know what he this does. Information is.
1: All right, Prudence, is there anything that I'm missing in terms of what I should be asking you?
2: Well, there are quite a few, four in particular, different aspects of this object in the photograph. And what's interesting about these four different aspects of the object is that it corroborates what our remote viewing data has been.
1: Yes.
2: And so I'd like to kind of run through the list and explain what is seen in the photographs and what the astronomer has passed on to us.
1: All right.
2: And compare it to some of the data that we've received through our sessions.
1: All right.
2: And the first point is that the object is spheroid. So it's a circular object of some sort, rounded, that it's artificial and that it's huge. And these are clearly shown in the photographs. You can say that it's artificial because it's emitting light and only stars and such emit light.
1: Is there a way from the light that it is emitting to determine that it is artificial and not a star? In other words, is there any difference between the light being emitted by this object and that of a star?
2: Now, I am not sure what exactly the light type is being emitted from this object. I don't have that information, but the fact that this object is moving with the comet would indicate that it's not a star, because they just don't move around like that.
1: It also is not moving precisely with the comet, is it?
2: That's correct. It seems to have its own agenda, and it's not a straight path. It's not anything that you can predict.
1: If this object were to leave the relative vicinity as it approaches Earth of the comet and come close to Earth, or orbit Earth, or come, graze Earth, what effect would there be?
2: Well, the fact that it is so huge, that it's larger than the Earth, if it got too close to the Earth, it would certainly pull us out of our orbit, which could be devastating. The remote viewing data seems to suggest that that won't happen. We don't know how close it's going to come. It would also most likely, depending on its position, block out the light of the sun and create just a lot of chaos.
1: Block out the light of the sun.
2: That's right. If it's larger than the Earth, it's going to block out the light of the sun.
1: Do you know for what period of time, based on its present trajectory?
2: If you look at its present trajectory, then the closest it's going to come to Earth is around April, when Hale-Bopp reaches its closest point.
1: Yes.
2: In relation to the Earth. And at that point, you know, Hale-Bopp is still so far away.
1: 123 million miles, correct?
2: Exactly. That we wouldn't, we would be able to see it visually, but it wouldn't have that kind of effect on Earth. Now, we don't know if this object is going to disappear. It sometimes is seen and sometimes it isn't seen. We don't know if it's going to change its course all of a sudden and go somewhere else, or if it's going to come closer. And we don't understand the complete nature of this object. It could be something that breaks apart into multiple pieces as well. There are just so many unknowns that it's just impossible to predict what this thing is going to do.
1: All right. You are also a trained remote viewer.
2: That's
1: aside
2: correct.
1: From a scientific background, you're a trained remote viewer. Are you comfortable that this object has benign intentions?
2: Absolutely. Every session that has come in now I myself have not done one of the Hale-Bopp sessions, but every session that has come in has had a benign type of intelligence controlling it, and it seems to be that the purpose behind the beings operating this object, their purpose is to wake up Earth in some way and to get open contact going. There have been a lot of other predictions, you know, that this type of activity would happen close to the end of the century.
1: Mm-hmm.
2: So this seems to fit what a lot of other people are coming up with as well.
1: All right. Are there any observed anomalies with Hale-Bopp itself? If you disregard the behavior of the object with it for just a second, does Hale-Bopp otherwise appear to be the normal, fairly normal comet that it is? Or are there anomalies associated with the comet itself?
2: Now, that's a good question, because that's a question that's difficult to answer. Now, every comet has its own personality, really, and its own little strange quirks in behavior. And Hale-Bopp has certainly had plenty of those. People have observed different chunks coming off the nucleus. People have observed the corona shrinking and then growing.
1: Mm-hmm.
2: Back in areas before the sun would have been working on it. So there's been some strange anomalies there. There have been some reported anomalies as far as the path of Hale-Bopp, which seems to indicate that it could be under the gravitational influence of some larger object at certain times. Mm-hmm. But these are, this evidence is still pretty slim with what's been released.
1: Did Hale-Bopp have a corona before it should have? Now, comets, I'm not an astronomer, but my understanding is coronas come from pieces of the comet literally boiling off as they near the sun. Isn't that
2: That's exactly correct. And the corona was very bright with Hale-Bopp months before one would expect it to be.
1: So where was the energy coming from to create that corona then?
2: No one has been able to answer that satisfactorily. Most astronomers on the record have been saying, well, you know, every comet's different, but that's a question that just has not been addressed adequately.
1: Prudence, is it possible that Hale-Bopp's companion is emitting some sort of energy that back before the sun affected this comet? In other words, could the companion account for the energy?
2: Absolutely. This companion is uniformly bright, so it is it looks like a star in the photographs. It's very similar to a star in that it's emitting light. It's very bright all the way around, and anything that is that bright obviously has some type of major energy source that could
1: Precisely.
2: Heat up the comet.
1: Precisely.
2: And some of our remote viewing data seems to suggest that there's some type of ionization going on. And some of the data, refers to the object as being bright and glowing, having a glowing luminescence,
1: mm-hmm.
2: Being bright, glowing, and translucent. So that's a big possibility.
1: All right. With respect to the image that Chuck Schrammick took.
2: Yeah.
1: The astronomical community, Alan Hale, others, all crashed in on Chuck and said, wrong, it's a star, and they gave the number of the star and so forth and so on, a red giant or whatever it was.
2: Right.
1: And Chuck went back and re-imaged, and yes, sure enough, at that location he found a star, but nothing that would account for the incredible brightness and size of the object that he originally imaged. Now, in this photograph, the ones that we have and are not yet releasing,
2: right.
1: This incredible object behind Hale-Bopp, is there

0: any magnitude that would even approach showing such a large luminous object.
1: All right, and so the audience understands, it is not a single photograph. This man has taken how many? Over many, many hours in this particular series?
0: In this particular series, I don't know how many he's taken total. We have five clear shots, but I know that there were much more. Probably a couple hundred would be my guess.
1: A couple of hundred.
0: Right.
1: All right, Prudence, I'm going to ask you to hold on. When we come back, I want to let the audience ask some questions.
0: Okay.
1: Is that possible?
0: That's great.
1: All right. I would like to tell the audience that obviously many of you are going to want a copy of this program. You are going to want to archive this program. I don't blame you a bit. The program began with Courtney Brown from Emory University. It continues now with Prudence Calabrese. And we'll end up in the final 2 hours with Whitley Strieber. Right now, we are describing the hard information contained in the photographs and what information we have about the signal received by a major radio telescope. It is first contact kind of information. If you want a copy of this program, it will run the entire 5 hours, obviously. The number to call is 1-800-917-4278. Let me give that again. It's 1-800-917-4278. Now, when we come back, we will begin to take some questions for Prudence Calabrese from the audience, as we will when Whitley is here. We understand the gravity of the information you're receiving this morning, and we understand that you're going to want to ask some hard questions. And we're going to give you that opportunity. So there you have it. And again, to get a copy of this program, to archive it, you can call 1-800-917-4278.

0: 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That's 702-727-1295. First-time callers can reach Art Bell at 702-727-1222. 702-727-1222. Now, here again, Art Bell.
1: Good morning. The program tonight contains news which will be very disturbing to some people. The content concerns news of first contact with an unknown species or entity. If you are disturbed by this sort of material, please turn your radio off now or tune to a different station. If you are a parent, please exercise your parental responsibility. What follows is, to the best of our knowledge, real and not a drama. Here's what's happened so far. A professor, Courtney Brown, from Emory University, a tenured professor at Emory, took the first hour and announced the remarkable information that we are now pursuing with Prudence Calabrese. Prudence Calabrese is the director of planetary education at the Farsight Institute. Her responsibilities as director involve presenting information on the Farsight Institute website so others can see, examine, and discuss this research free of charge. She has a strong graduate background in physics with emphasis in magnetics, cyclotrons, and astrophysics. She is expected to receive her doctorate in physics in May of 1997. She is here discussing the photographs from a top 10 university and a professor of astronomy at that university that show an object behind Hale-Bopp that is not natural. In addition, she has said they are receiving, or signals have been received, indicating this, from this object, indicating it is indeed controlled by some intelligence. Work is underway now to decode these signals. Back now to Prudence Calabrese in Atlanta, Georgia. Prudence.
2: Yeah.

0: I guess we're about to take some calls. I guess that Professor Brown, though he's tenured at Emory,
1: that's right,
0: and yourself certainly, as well as Whitley Strieber, all of you, and to some degree myself as well, have our necks out on the line on this one.
1: That is correct.
0: And I'm curious what kind of personal machinations you went through, before you decided to go public.
1: I talked with Dr. Brown and with Whitley at length about all this, and with my family, because it is information that is just not typical, and most people, I think, would be afraid to come out, which is why this astronomer is taking his time.
0: How did your family advise you?
1: Oh, well, we've been interested in remote viewing and on all sorts of things for some time, so we thought that this was a fine thing to do, considering, you know, my career is with the Farsight Institute at this point. So there really is no career question for me. And
0: for Professor Brown?
1: And for Professor Brown, I admire him very much for coming forward with this information, really, with the entire remote viewing and with Cosmic Voyage that he has, because that put his career on the line. And so far, it's been okay. Emory University, thankfully, has a reputation for allowing all sorts of academic inquiry. So he's so far he's been doing okay. Although there's been a lot of we've received a lot of flack for some of the information we've put out, but we're standing by our remote viewing results and just expecting that in the future that those results will speak for themselves.
0: All right, I want my audience to understand. I do not have the name of this professor. I want to level with my audience. I know the university.
1: Right.
0: And I am bound by the same, I guess, professional ethic that you are at this point, not to reveal it.
1: That's right.
0: But that's the extent of the information I have, folks, is I know the university. I don't know the professor's name. It is a top 10 university. He is, just before we get to the phones here, if you would one more time, please describe for the audience what we know about this professor.
1: Well, he has worked at more than one of the top 10 universities in the field of astronomy, physics, and astrophysics. His specialty is in planetary science, which is really the ideal field for this kind of discovery, because planetary science involves all sorts of planetary-type matter, asteroids, meteors, planets, comets. He is one of the pioneers in discovering planets outside of our own solar system.
0: And there have been many announcements recently about new planets discovered.
1: Exactly. There's been a real swarm of new planet announcements.
0: So he's at that level.
1: He is at that level, exactly.
0: All right. And again, to go over this one more time, he is to release this information, we believe, next week in a major news conference.
1: That is the indication he has given us at this time, and we are certainly hoping that he does so, because this information is just of extreme importance.
0: All right. Let's go then to the lines and begin to talk to some people. First-time caller line, you're on the air with Prudence Calabrese and Art Bell. Hello.
2: Hi, Art and Ms. Calabrese.
1: Hi.
2: Jeff from Tahoe, California. Before we get into scientific explanations of what's going on and everything, I just wanted to kind of touch on the moral issue of what's going on here. I totally have respect for you guys. You guys are obviously sticking your neck out on the line. And I guess what your callers just probably need to hear is reassurance on that level. Obviously, if this is a hoax, I'm being entertained tonight, but I don't believe it is. I believe you're both respectable people and going on that. So I just...
0: You know, with as much information, caller, as I have right now, I can only say what I said in the warning at the beginning. That is, to the best of my knowledge,
2: right,
0: this is real.
2: Right.
0: And there are a number of pretty heavyweight people, including Prudence, including Professor Brown, including Whitley Strieber, who've got their necks out on the line.
2: Right. Yeah, I really have no problem with with that, if it's true, just in the sense of a hoax, I mean, you're going back to the Whirl of Worlds time with Orson Welles and that kind of stuff. If it's a hoax, I mean, it could cause a lot of problems. And so I understand that you probably went through that dilemma before you came on the show tonight.
0: You've got that right.
2: In dealing with that.
0: We all did.
2: Yeah, you bet. I bet you did. And so I have a lot of respect for you on that level. And, it's just a matter of reassuring your listeners on that, I believe. And that's just what I really want to touch base with you guys on.
0: All right.
1: And, Jeff, one thing that I'd like to bring up is that there have been rumors that other people also have some type of confirmation that there is an object out there, and we're hoping that this is going to give them enough courage to, at the very least, pass their information on to someone who's willing to come forward with the information. So,
2: yeah. Well, if this information is all correct, I think it's a wonderful thing. I really do. I have no fear, and I think people need to be relieved of their fear.
0: I hope it's a wonderful thing.
2: Well, I guess we'll find out.
0: Thank you, my friend. Yes, I guess we will. And the bottom line is that once you understand what's going on here, that this is an artificial object, that we do have radio telescope signals that have been received that don't seem ambiguous in terms of whether they are natural or not natural, then I guess you're going to conclude, I mean, this thing is larger than Earth. Pretty much, it's going to do what it wants to do.
1: Exactly. We really don't have a say in the matter, considering the size of this object, and obviously the technology involved is far beyond what our capabilities or even understanding is at this point.
0: All right, let's keep moving. Wildcard line, you're on the air with Prudence Calabrese and Art Bell. Hi.
3: Hey, Art. Hey, Prudence, how's it going?
1: Hey.
0: Where are you, sir?
3: I'm in Las Vegas.
0: All right.
3: I'm holding some reservations open to this thing because, basically I'm going on the radio waves if we can get some proof of that. But if it's hollow, it could be a transport or a pickup. And I get the distinct impression that the people of this planet should be looking towards incidents of atmosphere-bound meteors and activities that are happening right now as we speak, pretty much. And that this thing they're talking about is, you know, rather than take the word of an astronomer who won't even come out and admit he's the discoverer.
0: Well, he is going to do that next week, sir.
3: Yeah, okay. And I'm with him all the way. If there's something up there, I want to know about it. But let's get some radio waves on some printer paper.
0: Radio waves on printer paper, all right. Prudence, that's a kind of an interesting question. At some point, or at what point, will we be able to get, for example, recordings, the frequency of the radio signal that's coming in, that sort of thing? When do you think that might be available?
1: I'm hoping that that's available very soon. Now, if this object continues to emit these signals, then other people will certainly be picking this up. And as the object approaches closer, there's the possibility that the amount of signal will increase, in which case there'll be no ambiguity. Anyone with a radio telescope will be able to record this data.
0: Once they know where to look and once they know what frequency to listen on, there's no question about it.
1: Exactly.
0: So
1: that people are aware of what we're reporting tonight, then a lot more telescopes, radio telescopes, all sorts of collection data will be focused on this comet.
0: All right, that would be incredibly helpful, obviously, Prudence, because we could get that information out and begin other people looking for it.
1: Exactly.
0: So as soon as you have that, whenever that is, I will put you on the air immediately and we'll give them the details.
1: Okay.
0: All right, good. East of the Rockies, you're on the air with Prudence Calabrese and Art Bell. Hi. Hello? Going once, going twice, gone. West of the Rockies, you're on the air with Prudence Calabrese and Art Bell. Hi.
4: Hello?
0: Hello.
4: Hi, I'm sorry. I'm just curious, this gentleman is going to have a press conference, what will be the extent of the coverage? Because I want to believe, I don't believe, but what I need is, like Dan Rather or Peter Jennings, to step forward and say, here's the story, you know, will this happen? Will that be the extent of this?
0: All right. It's a good question. What will the nature of the press conference be, do you think, Prudence?
1: Well, my feeling on that, and really I have no way of knowing that for sure, but if he decides, you know, for certain to come forward, a person of his credentials and stature would certainly, it would be CNN type of news. It certainly would be, this would be something that everyone would want to know because of his credentials and his background and the evidence that he's amassing at this point. So I would expect that if this press conference happens, as we are really hoping that it does, that it will be big news and you won't miss it.
4: Now, if the comet comes close enough in April, would the networks cover it more towards then, or
0: With regard to the coverage of the comet, there's absolutely no question. In March and April of '97, there's going to be aside from everything else, all the news you're hearing this morning, the coverage of the comet will be intense in that time period. Correct, Prudence?
1: That absolutely, because the comet will be completely visible to the naked eye. You'll be able to see it, and it should be visible during the day. So they'll be doing all sorts of studies on the comet, and you'll be able to see it yourself. So, and if this object is continuing with the comet, at that point you'll be able to see the object as well.
0: What kind of reaction do you expect from a lot of the astronomical community now, Prudence?
1: Right now, I fully expect, at least in this interim period, before people step forward with their information, I expect a lot of disbelief out in the open, at any rate, and a lot of people saying that this cannot possibly be true, that they themselves haven't seen this, that they themselves haven't heard about this. But there will be some people that really won't say anything at all, and these will be the people that know what's going on.
0: All right. I've got the photographs. I'm not an astronomer. I'm not good at interpreting what I see. Clearly, the comet, the corona are visible. The object behind Hale-Bopp is clearly visible, almost meshed, or I'm not sure how to put this, but the light from the object is so bright that it seems to be actually almost overcoming the light from Hale-Bopp itself. Is that a good assessment?
1: Yes, it is. Yes, it is. It's certainly blocking out the light, at least in that back portion of the comet.
0: Yes.
1: Absolutely.
0: All right. Let us continue. On the first time caller line, you're on the air with Art Bell and Prudence Calabrese. Hi.
5: Art.
0: Yes.
5: I'm calling from Santa Fe, New Mexico.
0: Yes.
5: Jim, turn it off. I would like to give some information on what I have remote viewed about the companion that is traveling with Hale-Bopp.
0: Where did you train for remote viewing?
5: I train myself. I'm not anyone. I'm just a no one. But
0: all right. Having said that, go ahead.
5: First of all, the first time I remote viewed Hale-Bopp and his companion was the first week of September of this year, and it was an incredible experience. I was meditating. And I had read Courtney Brown's book months ago when it first came out, so I had been asking to remote view. I've done other things, and all of a sudden I was at Hale-Bopp, and what I saw were the spikes that they've been talking about, and it's a huge, huge consciousness. It is a ship, but it's a consciousness, and it is not one species. It is not one particular set of beings. It is many set of beings, and it is nothing to be afraid of. They are coming here to help us, like Prudence said, and like people have said that have called in, to wake up.
0: All right.
5: Pardon me?
0: I said, all right. Prudence, does that coincide with pretty much what you have determined to be true?
1: It certainly does on quite a few levels.
5: There's more.
0: All right. Well, we'll get to it. Well, go ahead. What more is there, ma'am?
5: Well, okay. When I remote viewed Hale-Bopp and his companion, I came in from the top. So looking at it from the top, the spikes were like flattened out, like you're looking down at it. And I went inside of it, and it is the most incredible, loving thing I have ever experienced in my life. It is love. It is life. And it is multifaceted, multi-leveled, and it is, in a sense, what I was told, it is us meeting us.
0: All right. Us meeting us. Does that make any sense to you, Prudence?
1: It actually does follow along with some of the remote viewing data seems to suggest. What some of these remote viewers are walking away from this session is with the feeling that this object is very much involved in some type of consciousness awakening, in that its expressed purpose is to have some kind of interaction with humanity on Earth, with the intention of helping us achieve some kind of higher level. And so those things kind of go along with
0: All right, in the last program with Professor Brown, he suggested this object is sending us a very definitive signal. Now, he wasn't then talking about a radio signal that we now have information about.
1: Right.
0: He was talking about something at another level of consciousness, something that a lot of people on this planet are receiving.
1: That's
0: or
1: right.
0: Could receive. And I wonder how many people out there indeed think that they are receiving some sort of message. Is that a reasonable question to ask?
1: Oh, absolutely. And after the last show, I received just myself over 4,000 emails, most of those from people who have been having all kinds of experiences recently in the past 6 months, whether it's been experiences with visitors, like what Whitley Strieber is going to be talking about later today.
0: Yes.
1: Or experiences, just ideas about this comet since it's been discovered.
0: So there's a big mass reaction.
1: There's a
0: Prudence?
1: Big mass reaction, and it seems to be overwhelmingly positive.
0: All right, hold tight, Prudence. 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
1: Again, we have photographs of an object taken at a major university, top 10, by an astronomer who is impeccably qualified to know what he has taken, that show an object that is with Hale-Bopp, if you wish, Hale-Bopp's companion. It is large, larger than Earth, if present calculations are accurate. It is also emitting now a radio signal, taped and presently trying to be decoded by those who received it. A radio astronomy telescope has picked up these signals. Here talking about it is Prudence Calabrese. Prudence, you're back on the air.
2: Hi, Art.
1: I just got a fax, and it retrenches some of what we've already done, but the question is, could this object be using the comet for its energy or propulsion system, or itself creating some kind of fusion that is heating the comet, again, accounting for the outgassing before there should have been outgassing?
2: Oh, sure. Any of those possibilities are possible. We really don't know what is propelling this object along, and we still don't know whether or not it's some type of interdimensional object, in other words, able to zap in and out of our universe, our visible universe. It does emit light, and it does seem to be affecting the comet in various ways. So those are our possibilities.
1: Where there's that much light, there's probably some heat.
2: Exactly.
1: It's fair to conclude. All right, east of the Rockies, you're on the air with Prudence Calabrese. Where are you, please?
3: I'm calling from Cleveland, Ohio.
1: Yes, ma'am.
3: God, I've got so many questions. I've been listening to Art Bell for about 6 months now and never believed in extraterrestrials before I started listening here. And I was wondering that you were talking about this object possibly being able to blot out the sun, and there was a theory of a few shows ago about 3 days of darkness with Father Malachi Martin, I believe.
1: Yes.
3: Also, the comet is supposed to be coming close to Earth in the beginning of April. Will we be able to see the comet, number one, with our naked eye? And number two, if this object stays with the comet, will we be able to see this object also?
1: Oh, these are both very good questions. Yes. All right. So in April, what will our sky look like in all likelihood, Prudence?
2: You'll be able to see Hale-Bopp, and it should be very visible to just about anybody. And
1: if this object traveling with it were to maintain its present brightness,
2: you would see it. It would be very bright in the sky, and it would appear almost as another sun, not quite that bright, but there would be a very large luminous object with the comet. You may not even be able to see the comet.
1: Would it be brighter than the moon?
2: Most likely, that is what our preliminary investigation seems to indicate. It would depend. I don't know if this object is able to control the amount of light that it emits.
1: Mm-hmm. All right, here are several good questions by fax from Jeff in Burbank, California. One, should he, the astronomer, decide to go public, which we believe he will, what are the chances that this astronomer might be preemptively silenced or discredited? It seems likely that he and his family are already in grave potential danger. If Whitley Strieber can figure out who this guy is, surely our government can as well.
2: Absolutely. Most likely the government already knows who this fellow is. It's no secret in some astronomical circles who he is.
1: Exactly. And the audience needs to know, Prudence, that everybody involved, myself, yourself, Professor Brown, Whitley, we're all honoring, and we really must honor our word to this man to keep our mouths shut through at least next week while he talks to his family. There is a moral imperative, and I think that is the one.
2: Absolutely, because we don't know what group would be interested in silencing him. We don't know who would try to discredit him or debunk him. So we need to leave it completely up to him whether or not he wants to go through what
1: sure
2: would be quite a grueling experience.
1: Prudence, of the time that we have been observing this companion or more accurately, people in major universities have. How long has it been observable? Can you tell us?
2: It's been observable for about 20 months, I believe. And honestly, not that many people have been following the comet. Comets in general are something that amateur astronomers follow for the most part, and scientists do study them off and on, but there's so many unexplained things out in the heavens that that for the most part comets aren't highly studied in detail until they reach as close to the Earth as is possible. There are probably some ongoing studies with Hale-Bopp that are looking in on it at certain periods, but there probably hasn't been a large concentrated effort to study Hale-Bopp.
1: Nevertheless, if
2: I'm sure if
1: our government doesn't know about this, then they should have known. And so you've got to conclude they do know and simply have said nothing yet. Is that reasonable?
2: That's reasonable. And the data in our remote viewing sessions indicates that NASA is very much aware and has photographs of this object. And that's what we're believing at this point.
1: All right. Now, what about, we have this great orbiting telescope named Hubble.
2: Right.
1: Why can't Hubble look at it? Why hasn't Hubble looked at it? And has Hubble looked at it? And those pictures have been held back.
2: I'm not sure whether or not Hubble has taken photographs of this particular companion to Hale-Bopp. I know that Hubble is in high demand, Hubble time, and it's very, you have to schedule it far, far in advance. And you only get a certain segment of time, and there are so many things that people want to look at out there with Hubble that I wouldn't be surprised if Hubble hasn't photographed it. But if it has, I'm sure that it has been suppressed.
1: Mm-hmm. West of the Rockies, you're on the air with Prudence Calabrese and Art Bell. Hi.
4: Yes, hi. How are you doing?
1: Where are you, sir?
4: I'm in Portland, Oregon.
1: All right.
4: I have a question with respect to the global ramifications. Once should this astronomer come public? And with respect to the when this comet and its companion is in view in April, what do you think that could do to the, say, like the stock market?
1: All right.
4: All the stock markets.
1: Yeah, in other words, economics, human activity, that sort of thing, Prudence. Again, you're not a social scientist. You're not here to comment on that. But
2: right. Well, just my personal feeling is that's one of the main reasons that our government hasn't come forward and admitted that they have evidence of extraterrestrial life yet. With all the body of evidence, so many UFO sightings, hard evidence, alleged crashes, the millions of people who have undergone visitor experiences, and our government still denies the existence of extraterrestrial life.
1: They're concerned about social disruption.
2: Absolutely.
1: Okay,
2: absolutely.
1: Then the question then is begged, why are you coming forward? You can only answer for yourself, I know, but why are you coming forward now? If those are the consequences,
2: I don't think that those need to be the consequences. I think that the government really doesn't understand the stamina and the courage of its own people. I believe that the beings operating this object are not hostile, and that they're coming to bring something to us that we need, and that, and sure, whenever there isn't a big event or an announcement, there will be chaos. But I believe that after the initial shock, that people will come to accept it. I mean, people have had to accept all sorts of things throughout human history. And I believe that this will really be no different, that there will be an initial shock, but then people will bounce back. And
1: all right. On balance, then, as far as you're concerned, more important to know than not know.
2: Absolutely.
1: All right. First time caller line. You're on the air with Prudence Calabrese and Art Bell.
5: Yeah, good morning, Prudence. Good morning, Art.
1: Hi.
2: Good morning.
5: I'm calling from Kearney, Nebraska, and I listen to your program on KGFW.
1: Yes, sir.
5: I have two questions. If the gentleman there, or the astronomer that has the evidence, decides to not come forward, which I can hardly blame the man, will we be able to get a hard copy of the picture of the Hale-Bopp, which I've seen on your website, Art, through Art Show, or have somewhere where we can order it?
1: Well, I'll be faced with my own decision. Each one of us that now possesses these photographs, mm-hmm. I think, is morally bound not to release them until either this man decides he is going to come forward or makes a decision that he is not. At the moment he would make a decision that he would not come forward, I would be faced personally with that decision, as would the others in this group.
5: Okay. Prudent?
2: Absolutely. At this point, we at the Farsight Institute have given our word that we would not release any of his information while he's in the process of collecting more data and analyzing it. And he thought that would take around a week to do until he thought that would be the point at which he would feel comfortable.
5: Okay.
2: And we'll be continuing to talk with him. And he may, if he decides to wait longer, he may decide to release the photographs. We're really not sure at this point.
5: Okay. And my second question is, I'm calling from Nebraska, Kearney. We're in the middle of the United States. What part of the sky will we be able to see the comet in April?
1: All right, that's a good question. Can you answer that, Prudence?
2: You know, honestly, I'm not sure, to tell the truth. I believe it's going to be close to the horizon, but I would have to check.
1: I've seen some recent paths of the comet, and I believe the comet is going to be cutting across the orbits of most of the planets. Isn't that correct?
2: That's right.
1: But where it's going to be on the horizon, I don't know that either. Wildcard Line, you're on the air with Prudence Calabrese and Art Bell. Hi.
6: Hello, this is Chris from Port Townsend, Washington.
1: Yes, sir.
6: I'm calling only for the first part to talk about a caller you had before the last break that spoke that she could remote view.
1: Yes.
6: And in her findings, I found them very similar to your previous show that you had, except for one interesting detail. She mentions that she was overcome with overwhelming love. And I distinctly remember Courtney Brown saying that there was a total lack of any emotion. And I recall, because it disturbed me, that there was no emotion coming from this object. It was a purely intellectual type of a deal.
1: Oh, that's a very good question. Prudence, is that accurate? Is the remote viewing data that you have showing that there is an overwhelming lack of emotion, or what?
2: Well, the target for these sessions was the object itself and not the intelligence behind it, because we weren't sure what this object was when we targeted it. And so when you target an object, you're going to be focusing on the object itself. Now,
1: if we had targeted
2: the being, then we would have probably gotten whatever emotions that they're carrying. But
6: sure.
2: The object itself, if it's a mechanical structure of some sort, to have a lack of emotion would make sense.
6: Okay. Well, I just read the reports and on the website and also listened, and it said that it was like in a matrix of thought, and that it was not just an object, it also had a sentience to it, but that it lacked emotion. But anyway, another point I was going to make is that two things. First off is that it seems to be going to uncover some type of the truth here, or has knowledge that it wants to reveal.
2: Right.
6: And another thing is that it's you say it emits light. And as time goes by, terms are forgotten what they mean. But one term I wanted to let people know about is apocalypse means to uncover or expose the truth. That's the actual meaning. And the Latin root, or what Lucifer means in Latin, is light bearer. And that's pretty much all the points that I wanted to make.
1: All right, caller, I have one question for you before cut you loose here.
6: Sure.
1: Had you been in my position, or Prudence's position, or Professor Brown's or Whitley's position,
6: yes.
1: Would you choose to air this information as we are now, or would you keep it quiet?
6: I think that the truth should be aired now. And I just fear that people don't have the spiritual, and I'm not speaking from a particular discipline, but I feel that people are going to need whatever they can get at that's going to cause them to have spiritual stability. They're going to need to find some framework to put this knowledge in.
1: I do agree. I really do agree.
6: It's going to cause chaos.
1: I agree. Thank you.
2: Absolutely.
1: And these are the throes that we've all gone through. And I would just ask the audience to generally consider themselves, if you had what I had in terms of information, or any of the rest of this group, what would you have done? Kept it to yourself? Or would you stick your neck out and air it? And I think most people would say they would air it. It's a close call in some ways, but you know, let the truth out. West of the Rockies, you're on the air with Art Bell and Prudence Calabrese.
7: Yes, hello.
1: Hello.
2: Hi.
7: Yeah, this is Mark from Eugene, Oregon.
1: Hello, Mark.
2: Hi, Mark.
7: Kind of exciting to be on here. Art, I kind of know you through AOL. I do Planet Earth magazine.
1: Yes, sir.
7: I have a pretty unbelievable confirmation of what you're talking about. I listen to your show every night. I am somebody who's remembered dreams very vividly for 30 years in my life. And 10 days before Hale-Bopp was even discovered, I dug out my dream notebook, and I have it right in front of me for July 13th of 1995. And I just wanted to tell you, Art, and your guest, and also from your show that you did the other time, where you mentioned about the Saturn-like object,
1: object. That was the image of that taken by Chuck Ceramic, yes.
7: Absolutely. Well, the astounding thing, when I listened to that first show, I was at my office, and I did a double take because I remembered I had this vivid dream 10 days before Hale-Bopp was even discovered, and I found it in my journal, I wrote it down. And what it was, just briefly, and then you can take it for what it's worth, suddenly on the Earth, there an enormous planet or asteroid, this is coming right from my notebook, had been appeared in the sky, and there was a kind of feeling, what is that? And there was a realization that either some kind of end of the world as we knew it was happening. There were many people coming about on the planet. There were some feelings of panic and foreboding, but there was also a sense of climax, an amazing rendezvous with destiny. And I had that dream, and then about an hour and a half, I woke up from another technicolor kind of dream. And this is what's so astounding, because what I wrote down was that the sky was filled with strange colors. Suddenly, twilight descended, and the universe was alive. And there seemed to be these moons. This is what I wrote down, again, 10 days before Hale-Bopp was discovered. And I wrote down specifically, and a Saturn-looking planet, very large, was on the left, moving about our world. And I wrote down, night lasted only a few minutes, many people were out and about, and there was a realization that the world had changed. There would be no more nighttime. The universe had moved to new space or neighborhood.
1: All right, sir. I appreciate that. And Prudence, quickly, because we don't have a lot of time, the kind of thing the man just described as a dream, what others are relating as remote viewing or something they feel, is this, in all probability, a reaction to the signal that's coming from this thing?
2: It very well could be. Like I mentioned before, I have just been receiving countless messages from people who have had similar dreams, who have had visions, who have just intuitively felt something, even before this comet was ever announced, or before they've ever heard anything about it or about the companion object. It's something that is a big movement that people are really following. It's just amazing.
1: Prudence, is there a way people can email or write to you?
2: Absolutely. You can write to me at, my email address is webmaster, WebMaster, at Farsight, FarsightH.org. And if you visit the Farsight Institute website, at www.farsight.org, then there are plenty of links in there to my email address. I am the webmaster for the site as well.
1: All right. Now, the next few days, even tomorrow, the next day, the beginning of the week, if the news conference occurs or whether or not it does, if we get information about the radio astronomy signal being received and or information about it being decoded or the frequency or the nature of the signal or more photographs confirming this from other astronomers, I presume you'll be in touch with me right away.
2: Absolutely. Absolutely.
1: Any final advice for those listening to all this tonight?
2: My only advice is that you should just keep an open mind and wait for all the evidence to come in, and just keep in your thoughts this astronomer, and as he is in our thoughts, and we're hoping that he continues to have the courage to come forward with this information, and that others who have heard this, who also have information, will come forward as well.
1: Prudence, it has been a distinct pleasure.
2: Thank you, Art. My pleasure as well.
1: You're very brave. Thank you, Prudence.
2: Thanks.
1: Good night. That's Prudence Calabrese. I'm Art Bell. We're going to take a break at the top of the hour, and then we're going to speak with Whitley Strieber, one of the nation's premier authors on subjects that relate to this. His books, Communion, The Secret School, soon to come. Whitley Strieber coming up next.

0: You're listening to an encore presentation of Coast to Coast AM with Art Bell. This program was recorded at an earlier date, and the call-in lines to the show are not in effect at this time. However, the numbers you hear for Coast to Coast sponsors are open, and we invite you to inquire. Now, back to the best of Art Bell.
1: The program tonight contains news which will be very disturbing to some people. The content concerns news of first contact with unknown entities. If you are disturbed by this sort of material, please turn your radio off now or tune to a different station. If you are a parent, please exercise your parental responsibility. What follows is, to the best of our knowledge, real and not a drama. I'm Art Bell. In the first hour, we heard from Professor Courtney Brown, Emory University's Courtney Brown. In the second and third hours, we heard from Ms. Calabrese. And she filled us in on the professor who has imaged these incredible photographs of a companion to Hale-Bopp, something larger than planet Earth, seen now behind Hale-Bopp, imaged by a professor of astronomy at a top 10 university that we are not now identifying, nor have we released the photographs, because they would identify the telescope in question. We are bound by our word not to do this until, at least until, he holds a press conference next week. Additionally, this same professor has relayed to us the fact that a radio astronomy telescope has picked up what appear to be unambiguously intelligent radio signals coming from this same object. Coming up in a moment, Whitley Strieber. Author of Communion and his soon-to-be-released Secret School. Under the circumstances, with the gravity of the information that you've heard this morning, I can think of nobody better qualified to answer some of the sociological questions that are bound to be coming in, and we're getting them by the ream right now, than Whitley Strieber, kind of the grandfather of information about people from elsewhere. He's the author of Communion. You should know that book. It sold millions. And other books, as well as Secret School, just about to come out. Here from San Antonio, Texas, is Whitley Strieber. Hi, Whitley.
2: Hi, how are you, Art?
1: Well, a little overwhelmed.
2: Yeah, well, you're not alone in that.
1: Whitley, when did you get involved in this chain of information? How did you get involved in this?
2: I saw Chuck Schrammick's material on online.
1: Yes, sir.
2: And I looked at his photograph and emailed it to a friend of mine who is an astronomer. And the astronomer phoned me up and said it's totally legitimate. And I said, well, Hale-Bopp people are calling it it's a star and saying it's a big mistake. Mm-hmm. And he said to me, I'd watch this one if I were you. There's something funny going on here. Uh-huh. That's how I got started with this. It's about a week and a half ago, I guess.
1: Right.
2: And soon enough, Courtney was involved. And I have already, a couple of years ago, when Courtney Brown was first writing his book, Cosmic Voyage, and the visitors were terribly involved in the whole business of bringing remote viewing out into the public in a lot of different and very surprising ways. I watched that happen from the inside, and then they indicated this book is important. And I took the book and wrote a cover blurb for it and encouraged John Mack to do the same for that reason. And now we have him out here with one of the first really verifiable communications tools that we've got, it coming along just at the time when it seems like we probably need it.
1: Mm.
2: So it's exciting times, real exciting, extraordinary, and sobering.
1: Yes. Now, this astronomer that we've been discussing all morning, when did you learn about this astronomer, or is this the astronomer that you communicated with?
2: No. I've never communicated directly with him. I thought about doing it, but then I decided I would wait and...
1: All right. Well, this is also worth saying for the sake of the audience, Whitley, who's probably... They're all sitting back saying, oh, come on. Whitley, when you first heard about this astronomer, you began an immediate investigation on your own, separate...
2: Yes.
1: Separate from before you would go public on something like this,
2: yeah.
1: Obviously. And you confirmed, you know who this astronomer
2: yeah,
1: is, don't you?
2: Yeah, he exists all right. And I think that his data is probably really pretty good. I'd be surprised if this data was proved conclusively to be incorrect. I think there's reason to expect that even if the community... of astronomers or the space scientists at NASA or somebody like that who might have a vested interest throw up a lot of flack about this, the fact remains is it's real, and the public, us, we can react to it in a sane manner, even if that unfortunately doesn't happen in the scientific culture. Only I must tell you that the scientific culture has been changing a lot just as in recent years.
1: Mm-hmm.
2: Those people are not stupid. They know something's going on out there, and even people within the sciences are well aware of that, and they see the sort of orchestrated denial that takes place, and they just a lot of people who I would never have expected would be getting into contact with me have been calling me or writing me or coming up to me at conferences and things, and. Saying they're interested, that they realize there's something going on here, and I think now that this is probably going to cause the pendulum to really swing, because a lot of scientists are going to just say to themselves, well, listen, we can't go on ignoring this data here. This is a mistake, and we've got to change things. And I think that probably there's going to be a groundswell of interest as soon as this data gets out, as long as it's presented in a very coherent way.
1: Mm-hmm. So, number one, you know who the astronomer is. You know the university at which he teaches.
2: Yes. And he's among a group of people. There's more than one person. In fact, I think that a lot of people in this community of astronomers and astrophysicists are aware of this data, and it's beginning to sort of filter through the community. They're beginning to realize that this is data that ought to be looked at. This is not data that... I think the initial reaction was just to ignore it because it was too strange.
1: All right. You have a copy of the photographs, right?
2: I've looked at them.
1: As do I and everybody else involved tonight. All right. Somebody just sent the following facts. Would it be possible for you to digitally manipulate the photos in order to bring down the resolution? In other words, blur them a bit so as not to give any indications of which telescope imaged this, thus providing these images to the public while protecting the identity of the astronomer. We talked about this. I asked Prudence about this one day ago, prior to the show, and she said, yes, that would be possible, but really, in the end, I think we all concluded it would be worse to do that than to hold on to the high-resolution pictures and allow the astronomer... in a press conference, to release them fully.
2: Well, there has to be a press conference, I think. I think he's morally obligated to do that at this point. And
1: all right.
2: I think he's made his commitment, really, by agreeing to let us go out on the air and to see this stuff and to confirm it privately, knowing that we would then go public with it.
1: Well, all right, that's the question. Now, you and I had a conversation earlier in the day, Whitley. We've all got our necks out a little on this one.
2: Oh, yeah.
1: Or a lot. And if a week goes by, or a week and a half, or 2 weeks, or whatever, and there's no news conference, and for whatever his reasons, he's decided not to go public, will you?
2: Well, I think I'll cross that bridge when I come to it. My inclination would be that it would be... in the larger moral sense, necessary to do that.
1: I agree.
2: I don't think that we have a right to hide this from the public. And if he needs to get his ducks in a row, that's fine. But at the same time, this is arguably the single most important piece of information, an event in human history, and it's time to quit playing games with it. And for the intelligence community to quit playing these silly, childish games of keeping it secret.
3: Any doubt in your mind but that the government is well aware of this object?
2: Well, I note that the Hubble Space Telescope hasn't released any pictures of the Hale Bopp in a year, despite the fact that they had a number of photographic sessions scheduled in 1996. I think they probably, my guess is they do know something. However, my guess also is they actually don't know much more than the rest of us know, mm-hmm. which is that this is an enormous object. It is somewhat luminous. It appears to be under intelligent control, and we really don't know what it is.
3: All right. In the warning that I read at the beginning of the program, at the end I said, what follows is, to the best of our knowledge, real, not a drama. I just got a fax from Jerry in Sparks, Nevada, and it says, Art, can you absolutely state that you're not kidding with this topic? And this really will answer many people out there who are sitting there saying, well, come on, are these guys, is this another War of the Worlds kind of broadcast? Are they kidding? Is this a hoax? To the best of your knowledge, Whitley?
2: No, it's not a hoax. I spent some time today and yesterday talking to various astronomers and people in astrophysics whom I know, basically trying to figure out, because it's clear that the datum is exists. The photographs that we've been given are quite real.
3: Yes.
2: What might it be in terms of a natural object? In other words, what would there be that's emitting a radio signal that appears like this, and it other than something that's intelligently controlled? And the only possibility would be as if it was a type of star, a very small, very low energy star. But the problem with that is, a star like that would have a very enormous gravity, and the comet wouldn't be in front of it. It'd be either orbiting it or wouldn't be there at all. It'd have been absorbed into it long ago.
3: Precisely.
2: So it's got to have a low mass. One of the guys looked at this, said to me, you know, in the context of this, looking at these two objects, this is some kind of an assemblage here. Mm-hmm. This is something that's structured. The two things are together, the spaceship. It's not just, the object isn't just following the comet. The comet is part of the whole system. And what the comet actually is and may be doing, or what the whole thing may be doing, we don't know. Like another man said to me, well, what if it's a creature? I mean, we don't know what it may be. It's a single creature, like one of the listeners early on suggested that possibility. Another one said, well, Lucifer, the bringer of light. And I think that people in the fundamentalist Christian community will have a lot of trouble with this object for that reason.
3: I know. What is your take on it? Now, Professor Brown and Prudence both seem to feel that it is entirely benign, beneficial to us, coming to help us. You and I have had private conversations.
2: Yeah.
3: Might as well air these. I'm not altogether sure that is the case. I'm not a remote viewer. And even you have wondered, though you think it's benign, there's a little area of wonder, isn't there, about whether it may not be.
2: Well, benign or not, it's here. And we're not doing anything about that. I mean, you're not going to get this thing with an F4. You might as well forget it.
3: It's a good point.
2: We've got it, and it's here in our laps. What I really have, 10 years ago, I realized it was about 10 years ago at this time, I was having my first sort of semi-conscious encounters. I just had them, it was 11 years ago, in October of 85, and my marriage was breaking up, and I was going through an absolute living hell in November of that year. Because I was in denial about the encounters. Then in December, they would become conscious and things settled down. Over that 10-year period, I have learned that the visitors are, it does not work if you live with them as if they were monsters or as if they were angels. It just isn't enough. You have to form your side of the relationship as a complete person. Mm-hmm. And then the thing starts to come into focus. They begin to recognize you and react to you as a complete human being, as a complete person. And once I managed to do that, and it took years of effort, years of vacillating between loving them and hating them and going on and on and on, then it began to focus and became a real adventure.
3: To be honest, not all of your encounters were positive.
2: No, I've written about plenty of negative encounters, and I think that I think one thing about my experiences is real clear. My encounters are a mixed bag. It's not all positive. It's not all negative either. But I think, therefore, that the whole point of the secret school is that we go back to the innocence of childhood, but we take the wisdom of adulthood. Approach this with open-minded caution. Not that running pell-mell toward it or running like the Dickens away from it, but just open-minded caution and hope for the best. Because there's one thing, it's very clear, we're here. We're not going anywhere. We can't. It can. They have all of the maneuverability and we have none. So what we can do is to try to present ourselves as reasonable, intelligent creatures who deserve a hearing and deserve a place in the universe.
3: All right. Well, that's speaking to the great masses out there. What do you think our government's position, and we have the most powerful government on the face of the earth with the most powerful weapons, what do you think our government's reaction to this is or will be?
2: Well, it's very clear.

0: fossil of the Cold War at this point. It still goes on because people are afraid in the government of admitting how much money was spent and how little came out of that expenditure. And the fact that they lied to the public for years and years, they're afraid to admit all of that thing, that kind of thing. But at the same time, it looks like we've now got something four or five times the size of the Earth coming into our solar system. I think they should just, we should go back to the policy drawing boards on this thing.
1: All right. On that note, really hold up. Relax for a minute, Whitley. We're going to take a break. It's the bottom of the hour. My guest is Whitley Strieber. And there will be more on this momentous evening. I'm Art Bell, and you're listening to the American CBC Radio Network. Stay right where you are.

0: This is CBC.
1: About a week and a half ago, Whitley, I think it was about a week and a half ago, you sent me, well, you called me, and then you sent me a photograph that you declared to be the best you had ever seen.
2: Yeah.
1: Of a gray.
2: Of an eight. Yeah, absolutely.
1: All right. I just got this, Whitley, and I want you to listen to it, then we'll talk about the photograph. It's on my webpage, by the way, if you want to see it. As a graphics expert with 5 years' experience in high-end image manipulation software, I took the liberty of digitally enhancing Whitley's gray, in quotes, alien picture in an attempt to glean more information about the image. Because the photograph on your website was compressed for the web, either by GIF or JPEG, probably, I was not able to absolutely ascertain the validity of the photo. However, using enlargement and high-contrast pass techniques, I am able to ascertain the following from the photograph. One, the lighting gradients indicate that the light source is emanating from a single bright point, such as a flash, that it is roughly at the gray's eye level and roughly 3 to 4 feet away. Two, the reflection in the dark eyes appears to be the source of light spoken of above. Three, the pixel value intensity of the reflection in the dark eyes indicates the eyes have an unusually high reflectivity, well above 95%. The shape of the reflection in the eyes suggests that the shape of the eyes are very evenly curved. Four, although the picture has JPEG and GIF compression artifacts, the actual grain of the photograph appears to be random. This does indicate that the source of the picture was most likely originally chemically developed, in other words, not digitally created or manipulated. So there you've got a professional a rendering on that photograph. What can you tell us about that photograph, Whitley?
2: Well, what I can tell you about the photograph is that the gentleman who found it on various news servers in pieces, and each one compressed in a different format, and pieced it together and sent it to me. As soon as I looked at it, I knew immediately, it was a very familiar face. I was struck by, as I comment on my website in the little sort of news item I have with the photograph, that the reflectivity of the eyes appeared to be unusual. And when you're face-to-face with these people, this is a striking effect. There's something extraordinary about these eyes. In fact, I think, and this is just my theory, that these are actually eye covers of some kind, and that they reflect much more than light. They reflect back your emotions. So if you feel aggressive or fearful, it kind of turns it back on you. And instead of jumping at the gray or whatever you might want to do, you're just incapacitated with your own fear. I learned over the years to accept that, the fact that these eyes would do this to me, and they don't do it to me anymore, which is why I've been able, in the occasions I've had in the past couple of years, to observe them, to see very carefully how that reflectivity works. And it's extraordinary. There's nothing like it in our world. Nothing reflects like that. You don't ever see it. And that was why I was so taken by the picture, because I didn't think that anyone would really have known that who was making a fake. I noticed that some of the more casual debunkers on the Internet have seized on that.

0: as being the reason why it's all nonsense. But I don't think the picture's nonsense. I think it's authentic. And I think it's here for a reason. I think it's here because they're here. And we better get used to them. And one of the best ways to do that is to look at a picture like that.
1: Mm-hmm. The word you used was to get acclimatized.
0: Yeah. Even if the picture has been made by somebody, it's still a wonderful acclimatization tool. I recommend spending some time with it. It's a very interesting thing to do.
1: All right. One of the things that you said in the email that you sent me about this photograph was that there were certain things about the grays, and we all know if you've read Communion, you've had experience with these creatures, that you have never intentionally, never told anybody that's apparent in this photograph.
0: Well, that was one of them. We just got one of them out. That was the main one, actually, was about this strange thing. And this gentleman, I can see, has noticed this and has seen that the photograph bears a record of this strange reflectivity, exactly as I thought it did.
1: All right. Here's a question for you. If the Hale-Bopp companion object is associated with the Greys and other aliens that are reported to have been hanging around the Earth for centuries now, and should by now know our languages, and if their intent is actually to communicate with us, then why are they broadcasting to us in code?
0: Well, I've been thinking about that, too, and there are two possible answers. The first one is that if they have mastered time travel, and I've been saying this is the possibility for years, then at our first contact with them, we would know more about them than they did about us. Because if this is the moment when they first actually arrive here, then starting whenever they can conveniently reach the area of the planet, then they loop back across our entire history, penetrate time, and penetrate our history at various points in time, and in a matter of however hours or minutes in objective time it takes them to complete this process, they learn an enormous amount about us. But from our perspective, they've always been here. We could be looking at their arrival right now. That's one possibility. Here's another. This signal may not be intended for us, because, believe me, there are grays on this Earth aplenty, as well as, I think, people from other worlds, too. If this is what it seems, if this is extraterrestrial contact, which is certainly what it seems, maybe the signal is not intended for us.
1: I hadn't thought of that. In fact, that's exactly what code may suggest.
0: Yeah. Well, I don't think
1: the fact
0: that it's in code means that it's obviously not intended for us in the normal way.
1: Well, I don't know if I find that benign.
0: Well, I don't either. I wouldn't say that. Let me put it this way. I've never tried to suggest that I think that the Greys are, or that this whole experience is a benign experience. I don't even know for certain if it's an extraterrestrial experience in the sense that we all assume. There could be still many surprises connected with this. Like the caller earlier who said that she felt that in some way they were us. I have had that feeling, too. I don't even know what that quite means. But what I do know is this. We can have, if my life is any example, and my family's life are any example, mm-hmm. and the lives of hundreds of thousands of other people I've come into contact with, we can have a relationship with them that actually does work. Whether they're pleasant or not is another question. But in the 10 years that I have had conscious relationship with them, in all of that time, they have never hurt me or my family, and they have had plenty of opportunity. I have spent many, many a dark night out in the cabin and out in the woods alone, exposed to them in every conceivable way, without a weapon or a lock on the door or anything. And I'm here. I'm thriving.
1: You're still here. That's true.
0: Yeah.
1: So a lot of the fear that you experienced may have been generated from within.
0: Well, I think not. I think it was all very healthy. I mean, if you see something like that coming at you out of the middle of the night and you're not scared, you'd have to be a nut. I was really scared, of course.
1: That's exactly right.
0: Yeah, and I think they can be lived with. On bottom line, whether or not they will do things that are doing things that are exploitative of us that we don't like is another question. I mean, there's plenty of people, like in our implant project we're working on down here in Texas, the two people who have so far contributed material have both been people who had breeder experiences, where they were being compelled to be breeders, a man and a woman in this kind of situation. It's not something we would do to another person without their consent.
1: Indeed. With all your experience, Whitley, what do you think they want with us? Or what do they want to do for us? Or what is their motivation for contact, I guess is the best question.
0: Well, let me tell you that this is going to surprise you. For all of the bravado that I have seen from them and the posturing, and there's been a lot of that, bottom line, they find us extremely appealing. I think they're fascinated by our minds. We have, actually, in my years of relationship with them, my opinion of human beings has begun to be more and more a reflection of theirs. My estimation of mankind has risen dramatically. I think that we are literally a sleeping giant, and they know it, and I think they're very excited by that. I think they find us extremely exciting and fascinating, and I think that they've at times been tempted to try to take, like, genetic material and stuff from us that they should have asked for. Probably would have been given if they had been asked for it, if we had been asked for it, because we're also a very generous creatures.
1: On a scale of 10, all the information presented tonight, how high a probability do you give it that what we are experiencing right now is indeed first contact?
0: An 8.
1: An 8 out of 10.
0: Yeah, and I'll tell you why.
1: All right.
0: We don't know, first of all, we don't know what the object is. It could be a starship filled with creatures, and they could be coming in great droves. I know that Peter Davenport of the UFO hotline, the UFO sighting center, told me just yesterday that he's having absolutely a wave of sightings being reported worldwide since November the 15th. And I noticed that from southern Florida up into the Atlantic to Europe and the Pyrenees, there have been all kinds of aerial explosions heard. Meteoric events taking place. UFO activity building up again in Mexico. There's been a huge wave of UFO sightings in Australia. There has been now a big UFO seen and videoed in Korea. This is probably the most extensive period of UFO sightings in history taking place right now since November the 15th.
1: How about your sense, Whitley, your personal sense? We talked on the phone privately before the program. We both expressed the same sense, strong sense, that something big is about to happen.
0: Yeah, I have, in all of my experience from the very first, there's been this what I call the sense of incipience, the feeling that something's about to break. And I learned to just live with it because nothing ever broke. You know, I'd wait and it didn't break, and so I'd keep waiting. But this time is different. There are things building in too many different areas. For example, before this all started, I received a clear communication from the visitor through Raven Dana, a friend in Cleveland who's been mentioned in my books and has had a lot of close encounters. She's a real adept at close encounter. She's quite good at it.
1: Mm-hmm.
0: And she said this message was, and I won't go into the details because it's not necessary, but there were reasons why I believed. For example, I was at Mass, and I will tell a little bit of this. I think the listeners are owed that. I was at Mass, and I had a very powerful feeling of the presence of the Greys. And I often pray for them. I mean, because if they're bad, they need it, and if they're good, they'll like it. So,
1: if they're bad, we need it.
0: Well, we do, too. I feel very much protected by God, and I don't feel like I think there are probably limits to what anything really evil in the universe can do to us. Could be wrong about that, but I don't believe so. I'm not going to lose any sleep over the idea of being invaded, because it seems to me that if that was going to happen, it would have happened a long time ago. Also, why bother? I mean, we're much more fun this way than we would be if we were just a bunch of slaves. I mean, what are they going to use slaves for? They've already got so much technology. How could they possibly need them?
1: So you would generally counsel people that though you don't exactly know what they are and what their motivations are,
0: right,
1: it doesn't much matter because there's not a whole hell of a lot we can do about it anyway.
0: There isn't anything we can do about it, but there is actually, what I'm getting at right here is we can present ourselves to them, and I'm going to, a little while later in the show, I'm going to give everybody a totally new idea about how to do that, something we can start doing for the first time in history, and I think we should start it like right now.
1: All right, Whitley, hold on. We'll get back to you shortly. Relax, you've got several minutes. I want to remind my audience that if you would like a copy of this program, you may get it beginning now. It is a five-hour program by calling 1-800-917-4278. Please take the number down, 1-800-917-4278. If you run and get a pencil and a paper, I'll repeat it in a moment. And though I've not been able to squeeze it in tonight, I do want to do this. I wrote a book called The Art of Talk. For 1 week, and we are now in that week, and for the next, I think, 5 days, if you buy a copy of my book, hardcover, they will include a photograph of me taken by the LA Times, color photograph, and personally autographed. This is a one-week-only deal, and we do it every year at just about Christmas. 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It only goes on for about, 5 more days? 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And again, to order a copy of this program, the one you have heard aired tonight, please call, beginning now, 1-800-917-4278. Let me repeat that number. 1-800-917-4278. To quickly summarize, we have, though we have not released them, photographs from a top 10 university astronomy professor, and he's going to hold a news conference, we believe, next week. Photographic evidence of Hale-Bopp's companion, an object larger than our Earth. We also have information that radio telescopes have been receiving a signal indicating intelligent control of this whatever it is. They have this, and they're trying to decode it now. I'm Art Bell, and you're listening to the CBC Radio Network. Stay right there.

0: 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This program was recorded at an earlier date, and the call-in lines to the show are not in effect at this time. However, the numbers you hear for Coast to Coast sponsors are open, and we invite you to inquire. Now, back to the best of Art Bell.
1: Now, here again, Art Bell.
2: Once again, here I am, and again I'm going to ask my audience to please try and understand, or at least put yourself in my position. I cannot speak for Professor Brown at Emory. I can't speak for Prudence Calabrese or even Whitley Strieber. I can only speak for myself. Many will be very critical for releasing this kind of information, but if you were me and you had this kind of information, what would you do? What would be the better course? To be afraid of it and not release it, or to stick your neck out, though it might get cut off, and release it? You can hear what I'm doing. And then this, Art, I love the show. This is Trent in Edmonton, Alberta, and I listen all the time, but this one has me wondering. Although I believe you would not knowingly mislead your audience, I'm forced to wonder why no other media has chosen to pursue what appears to be the single most stupendous event in human history. You yourself detract from the significance of this development by continuing to do your commercials for your various fine products. Well, look, folks, no matter this information, life goes on. What enables me to bring it to you is this program, which is sponsored by people for whom I do these commercials for these fine products. The program tonight contains news which many are going to find very disturbing. The content clearly concerns news of first contact with people from elsewhere, entities, whatever. If you are disturbed by this sort of material, please turn your radio off now, tune to a different station, whatever. If you are a parent, please exercise your parental responsibility. If children are up, it's up to you. What follows is, to the best of our knowledge, real and not a drama. And I imagine, Whitley, you went through several throes yourself of trying to decide what to do with this, didn't you?
3: Well, I think it's very clear that we're doing the right thing. And the reason is this. If, for whatever reason, whether he's put under pressure from the government or from his colleagues or internal pressure of some kind, and he decides not to come forth, then this could be virtually the only time this is going to be aired publicly in any sane and meaningful way. This might be our one chance. That absolutely cannot be missed. And what I want to get into now is, I'll just very briefly finish what I was talking about before.
2: Please.
3: Raven Dana called me. I came home from church literally expecting to hear from her, because of things that they had said to me inside the church. Mm-hmm. She called me, and for whatever reason, she had gone to Mass that morning herself. She's not even a Catholic, and had received a message at that Mass, and the Mass was, tell Whitley to be prepared. We're going to come into more consciousness soon. A week later, I had a rare face-to-face, totally conscious encounter that where I learned a lot of things about why there's this static when we try to come into conscious with one another and what to do to change that.
2: Okay.
3: And subsequently, there's been this explosion of UFO sightings, the booms I was talking about, so forth. And now this thing is coming in, and I do think that this might be the time. I think that's a real possibility, and we need to be prepared. And we can be prepared. Absolutely. We can be.
2: What do you recommend to the average person out there who's sitting there probably with their mouth about down on their chest right now?
3: Okay, the first thing is go and call your friends and get them to listen to this, or tell them about it afterwards.
2: Or get a copy, send it to them somewhere.
3: Get a copy, anything, but spread this. This is important. This is the first time in human history that anything like this has been done. And here's what it is. It's extremely simple, but really powerful. A I learned this from 10 years of communicating with them, and this works. It's effective. At the stroke of midnight, wherever you are, in whatever time zone you are in, sit down. Carve out 15 minutes of time. It's not hard to do at that hour.
4: Except for me, maybe.
3: What?
4: Except for me, maybe.
3: Well,
4: I'm on the air.
3: Yeah, well, but that's right. And well, so then do it an hour, do it half an hour before.
4: Okay.
3: But do it. It's sometime in that immediate time period. And do this meditation. It's a very simple meditation. Sense your body. Take your attention and place it on your body so it goes out of your thoughts into your body. Once you've done that, you've got your attention centered down in your solar plexus, down below your belly button. Then take what you imagine of yourself, an image of yourself, whatever it may be, and project it out, imagining you're projecting it into the southwestern sky toward this object, which is where it is. And simply present yourself. Don't ask for anything. Don't say anything. Just present yourself. You're there. You're watching. You're imagining that you are there and you are watching. Present yourself in this way for a few minutes. Your mind will keep going into your head. Take it back to your body. Go back out again. Leave it after 15 minutes. Do that every night. Let's all do it together every night. I have had it work. What it did was it made the visitors begin to recognize me as a person. And the whole relationship began to refocus because I had control of my side of the relationship. And therefore it wasn't dysfunctional anymore. Mm-hmm. And it changed everything. I think that we can do this on a mass basis. And if they are out there, and if this object has anything to do with us, and we don't even know if it does or not yet, there will be a response. And whether it's a positive response, a negative response, a neutral response, at least it will be a response that recognizes us as creatures and recognizes our side of this relationship.
4: So that no matter what you believe, kind of like prayer, whatever happens, it sure won't hurt.
3: Right, and I would always, as I do in my meditations, always begin and end with a prayer to declare yourself to God as to what side you're on.
4: Mm-hmm.
3: But this is a powerful tool. It's effective. And don't forget, every night at that hour, do it. Now, incidentally, if people want to ask me further questions about any of this stuff, I'm available on my website. It's www.streber.com.
4: Mm-hmm.
3: And there's a bulletin board in there where they can leave questions for me. And this week at 11 o'clock every night, I will be in open chat for 1 hour from 11 until 12 every
4: there
3: night,
4: are gonna
3: central
4: be,
3: time.
4: There are going to be people, Whitley, who are going to literally need counseling.
3: Well, I'll be there 11 to 12 central time every night this week. In the open chat room and available. And they can always leave questions for me in the bulletin board section called Questions for Whitley.
4: Okay. All right, and that email address again?
3: The website,
4: website
3: is www.streber.com.
4: Okay, and you also have an email address?
3: Yeah, Whitley@streber.com.
4: Whitley@streber.com.
3: Yeah.
4: All right. Here shortly I would like to take some questions from the audience for you.
3: Great.
4: As a matter of fact, why don't we just do that?
3: Yeah, let's go right.
4: All right. East of the Rockies, you're on the air with Whitley Strieber and Art Bell. Hi.
5: Oh, hi. Hey, my name is Felix. I'm calling from Milwaukee.
4: Hello, Felix.
5: I really hate it that I can't hear the responses that, you know, they cut the show off.
4: Well, they went to their morning show, I suppose, there. Do you have a question for Whitley?
5: Yes, I have a question and a comment.
4: All right, go ahead.
5: I, too, have had an experience that happened to me back in March of 1987. You know, I was in bed. A beam of light came through the roof of my house. It's unexplainable, but it took me, whatever it was. when I came to, I was laying on the table. I couldn't move, but I could look around, and I saw flashing lights. It was a gray type of dingy room, circular. I didn't see any beings of any sort, but I could feel as if I was being watched. And, I mean, that experience changed my life. And, you know, as far as the what Mr. Streeper has went through.
3: Yeah, it's a tree shaker, no question.
4: All right, Whitley, does that sound reasonable, what he just described in terms of an encounter?
3: Well, it's unusual in that it's only one. Most people have a whole lifetime of encounters. If you have this in your life, it's in your life from the early, from the beginning. But not totally. He's not the only one. There are plenty of people out there also who have just single encounters. That's also common, but not nearly as common as lifetime.
4: Well, since you've had encounters with these beings, more than the average, what if you had to guess regarding their motivations for contacting us, for doing abductions, for the whole interaction business, maybe for this ship or whatever it is coming toward us, what do they want?
3: A whole lot of motivations. A whole lot. It's really complicated. They want more out of us. They want us to become more able to communicate with them. That's one thing. They want something from us physically. I think that the abductions show that very clearly. What that may be is another question. I don't think we're at all clear on whether or not the breeder thing is a true reflection of what's actually going on or not. But something they want from us physically, that's quite clear.
4: Mm-hmm. All right.
3: I don't think they want our territory, and I don't think they want our natural resources, because they would have already gotten those. But the main thing that they have wanted from me, the physical part's been very secondary, although there's been some of that. The main thing is, it looks to me like what they're looking for from us is companionship, to be very honest with you. That's
4: right.
3: What it seems like.
4: Wildcard Line, you're on the air with Whitley Strieber and Art Bell. Hello.
6: Hi, Art. How are you?
4: I'm okay.
6: Hi, Whitney.
3: Hi.
6: It's a pleasure. I've read about five of your books.
3: Oh, well, good.
6: I had an experience that led me towards your books. I had a light, a strobe light, that took control of me and gave me paralysis. Can you give me some insight on that, and why aren't you talking about the benevolent side of the aliens?
3: Well, I think I am talking about their benevolent side, really. I mean, I don't want to ignore the other side of it, but at the same time, like my new book, The Secret School, it's called The Secret School, Preparation for Contact. Why it happens to be coming out at the same time this object is coming in, I don't know. But, I mean, sometimes you think that this whole thing is kind of already woven together by somebody. But what it's about is about the positive side of the experience, which is the part of becoming a companion to them, and also, therefore, for mankind to become a cosmic being, to begin to learn to use the part of our mind that lives outside of time, and to really wake up into a new, much more potent and much more alive level of humanity. It's ironic in a way that the book is about returning to the innocence of childhood and taking the wisdom of the adult with you, so that you can see with an adult's wisdom but the open eyes of a child. That apparently is the stance that they're looking for as we come into closer contact with them. And there's nothing negative about that. It's a terribly positive thing, I think.
4: All right. Whitley, you know who this astronomer is. If you were able to talk to him, and at some point, no doubt, you're going to be able to, and I'm sure you've been tempted to try, and were to give him advice at this point with what we've already done, how would you advise him?
3: I would advise him to shoot his guns just as make as much noise as he feels like he needs to make, and go ahead and duck and try to miss the incoming fire as much as he can. I mean, I did that when I came out with this. I was, after all, sort of a skeptical, kind of average intellectual person. You know, I was very much a member of the New York literary community, and I knew that I would really, really never see, my life would change forever, and it did. But
4: Well, there is though, as much as you were out on a limb, something of a difference here. You wrote of personal experiences, and sure, you took flack for that. But here, we've got a mainstream top 10 university astronomer virtually saying, this is it, folks. First contact. Here they come.
3: He has an overwhelming moral obligation to present his data to the public. I think that it's an obligation that I know that there are people in within the U.S. government who wish dearly that they had met years ago and have not met, to their own great distress. And he must meet it. And that this is not only a message to him, but it's a message to the whole scientific community. All of us out here are counting on you to drop the petty squabbles and the fears of being wrong and the belief that this is unlikely and et cetera and so forth, and accept the data. Just accept the data for what it is. And frankly, let the chips fall where they may. We, the people, can handle this probably better than you guys, to tell you the honest truth, because the visitors have not in general come to the elites in human culture. They've come into the middle world, into middle America, into the middle class, and all over the world. And so we're the ones who are going to be on the front line in terms of communicating with them. But we need our scientists to give us clear data. Please, guys, please do it.
4: If he doesn't, Whitley, then the moral obligation is going to shift to yourself, myself,
3: Courtney and Prudence.
4: Courtney and Prudence.
3: And what I think at that point we have to present the data as best we can, and hope that the scientific community wakes up to its obligation before God and man, which is quite clear and quite overwhelming.
4: All right, first time caller line. You're on the air with Whitley Strieber. Hello.
7: Yes, Art.
4: Yes, sir. Where are you?
7: My name is Sid. I live in Oklahoma City.
4: All right.
7: And, Whitley, I just wanted to relate a story that I called the other night and told Art a little bit about this. When I was a kid, I was 11 years old, and I had a very vivid experience where I was taken and shown all kinds of things about what's happening with the UFOs. And they said that aliens brought us here in a big ship like this, and that there may be a time in the future that they'd be coming to pick us back up. And
3: oh my, the abduction to end all abductions.
4: Yeah.
7: Well,
3: let me tell you this. I was talking with actually it was a physicist about this afternoon, and we were speculating about if it's four times the size of the Earth and it's a Dyson sphere, which means a gigantic sphere with all of the planetary surfaces on the inside, something that's been created, built.
4: All right, we've got a break point here.
3: Okay.
4: But broken down, they may be coming to take us home, ha-ha.
3: We would, our whole species would fit in 1/64th of the space that's in there.
4: All right, saying that, we'll hold it right there. Whitley, thank you. Stand by, everybody. I will say this one more time. To get a copy of this program, call 1-800-917-4278. If you want to spread it around, and you ought to do that, as Whitley suggested, that's one way to do it if you haven't taped it. It's 1-800-917-4278.

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1: Whitley Strieber is my guest right now. And I think this will frame it well. Ken from Colorado sends the following. Regarding your question as to what you should have done about presenting the information on Hale-Bopp, I think you should always ask yourself, one, is what you have done something that you could stand before your God with a clear conscience about? My answer is yes. I may get my radio neck lopped off for it, but my answer is an honest yes. Two, are your motives truly being presented? In other words, are you doing it for the sake of truth, or are you doing it for other reasons? I don't know. There may be a mixture of reasons, but with respect to the first question, it's a resounding yes. With respect to the second, sure, it's good radio. I wouldn't deny that for a second. But would I do it just to have good radio? And the answer is absolutely not. Of course not. To do that would be utterly irresponsible. So, there you have it. That's what I would say. How would you answer that, Whitley?
2: I feel exactly the same way. I think that the moral imperative is overwhelming. People like you, like me, like Courtney, like Prudence, who has recently come into this, all the other people in these many, many different edge communities that have grown up along the frontier of human consciousness, are here to get kicked. We're here to put our necks in the noose and feel it tight. That's what we're supposed to do. That's our profession. So, yeah, I think that's what we're doing tonight. And I think it's because I'll tell you right now, knowing what I know about the data, this is real. This thing is out there. The likelihood is almost overwhelming that it's intelligently controlled, from what we're being told. And we have an absolute and immediate obligation to respond to that in every way we can. And the risk that this might somehow become part of the cover-up is too great. This is too important. We can't let that happen.
1: It can't slip through the cracks.
2: It can't. No. It can't slip through the cracks, because even if it amounts to no more than this thing making an extraordinary display across space as it moves behind the Hale-Bopp comet on some unimaginable errand that it's engaged in that has nothing to do with us. Mm-hmm. Nevertheless, mankind can grow tremendously by acknowledging that it's there. I'm hoping that our meditation will enable us to get as much out of this experience as possible. And that even then, if it was on some errand that had nothing to do with us, it might at least leave us a few glimmers to add to our own store of consciousness.
1: All right. East of the Rockies, you're on the air with Whitley Strieber and Art Bell. Good evening.
3: Hello, Art.
1: Hi.
3: This is David from Franklin, Tennessee.
1: Hi, David.
3: And
1: Whitley,
3: it's good talking to you.
2: Great.
3: I have something to say. Well, first of all, I completely understand what Whitley just said, because even on my level at where I work, people think I'm a nut
2: I'm used to that.
3: Oh yeah, and I'll come in and say, oh, you never believe what I heard on Art Bell, and it's like, oh brother, here we go again.
2: Yeah,
3: but if I were in your position, and I I would definitely go public. And if I were head of a nation, if I were president of the United States, I would certainly go to the people and say, this is the time, get ready, folks, know yourself. But I have a question for Art and Whitley.
1: All right.
3: Art, I want to know if, out of all this, has Ed Danes said anything, or has he been contacted about it?
1: All right, nary a word from Ed yet, but I rather suspect we will hear from him.
3: Okay.
1: Now, wait, let me correct that. Ed Danes has said that with what he has learned about Hale-Bopp, for what it's worth, or the object near it, that he too feels it's under intelligent control. He did say that.
3: Right.
1: Yes.
3: Okay, and to Courtney Brown and Ed, I sense there's some friction between the two of them.
1: I think not on this subject. I don't know that Ed has released the kind of details that Courtney has, but intelligent control, I would say, is pretty far out on a limb, and they both seem to agree on at least that much.
3: Whitley.
2: Yeah.
3: I was wondering, just on a sort of a human level about all this, on maybe even a small level, For those of us, you know, if this happens, you know, which it seems like it will, you know, I'm a musician, and for people who are musicians and artists and all this, once this change or whatever takes place or whatever happens, if we come into contact afterwards, you know, will music and poetry and art and things like this be of the same importance that they are?
1: Oh, what a very good question.
2: Yes, it's a wonderful question. In all honesty, I don't think that anybody knows. We have some bare ideas, some outlines of what it's like after. Let me tell you where before and after are, though, and maybe this will help. Where we are right now is we're flowing inside the stream of time. We are never outside of time. Where they are is their consciousness is outside of time looking in. And they are trying to draw us out, and it's like pulling a little fish out of the water into the air. It's hard, but it's not impossible. It's not impossible. Miracles can occur. We're all looking for a miracle here. And I suspect that in that context, when you're looking for miracles, inevitably, if you're human, the arts have to play a role in it. So, yeah, I think they're going to be real important.
1: They're part of our soul.
2: Yeah, exactly.
1: Part of what we are. And if this change comes about, then of course there will be a change in the arts, in what is reflected from us. Sure.
2: Yes.
1: All right. West of the Rockies, you're on the air with Whitley Strieber and Art Bell. Hi.
0: Hello, Art.
1: Hi.
0: My name's Andy. I'm from Pasco. I called a while ago and I got cut off on the radio because my idiot buddies wouldn't turn it off.
1: I see. All right.
0: I got about 10,000 things running through my head right now.
1: Well, we've only got time for a couple, so pick out the important ones.
0: I'll do my best. Starting first, there's a whole bunch of stuff preparing to happen. I think you know it just as well as everybody else listening here does. And I, myself, am kind of fearful about what modern society is going to do when they get a hold of all this information and it starts being known and broadcast around most of the major forms of media. I was hoping that maybe somehow through you and your ability to transmit over the airways could come up with a guiding force, you know, some place where people could contact each other and come up with a plan on what to do when this all hits the fan.
1: Well, you know, I don't know what's going to happen now. It may well be that Whitley, myself, Professor Brown, Prudence may all be strung up publicly, and
0: I'm sure that you will.
1: I'm sure we will too.
2: I haven't been down yet since I started this 10 years ago, so I wouldn't be surprised if I just went a little higher.
0: There's just a lot of, I'm coming to realize, like-minded, decent, loving individuals scattered about this planet Earth.
2: Listen, if you read the letters we've gotten, hundreds of thousands, now over 200,000 letters from around this planet.
0: Yeah.
2: From people who have had close encounter experiences.
0: Yeah.
2: I will tell you, and I am this I'm certain. Mankind is handling and will handle close encounter.
0: I
2: just
0: agree completely.
2: Fine, beautifully. I know of letter after letter, people where their children are involved, whole families are involved, and they're thriving. They're doing fine. You'd be amazed at how well the people at the Time Magazine writers and the fancy elite people at the top think would just be panicking how well we're doing. The actual truth is, and I've said it often, the people who are going to panic are not the people down in the trenches, but the people at the top.
0: They're
2: the ones who don't know what to do.
0: Exactly. It's like the people with all the power. I hate to use the word government because it's such a cliche, but all the people that have the power, the ones that are scared and are going to be running around in the rat race trying to grab everything they can before it all
2: comes. They're going to be running around like chickens with their heads cut off.
0: Yeah.
2: But in the end, this is not about Mr. President. It's about Bill. It isn't. It's about Bill. And fortunately, when you look at the big picture, the great majority of people are going to be handling this, and a very small minority in very good suits are going to be terrified.
1: Mm-hmm.
2: All
1: right, well, it's not just a metaphor. The government is real, and they do have real powers.
2: Real powers and real problems.
1: And how do you suspect they will react. Not well, obviously.
2: Well, I think it was two summers ago, Lawrence Rockefeller took Clinton and his and Hillary out to his ranch and sat them down and said, "What is going on here?" Mm-hmm. And they replied to him, "We don't want to talk about it again. Don't bring it up anymore." And that was that. And that is not that. They
1: now,
2: have to do something.
1: Let me be clear. Lawrence Rockefeller, you say?
2: Yeah.
1: Sat them down and asked them
2: absolutely.
1: What's going on?
2: Asked them directly, both of them.
1: With respect to what?
2: The whole UFO phenomenon.
1: And they said?
2: We don't want to talk about it. Please don't bring it up again.
1: I wonder if they'll talk about it now.
2: Well, you'd think, you know, I have to be honest with you. I think that government failed a long time ago to deal with this because of the fact that for example, the Air Force is the most schizophrenic of all about this thing, and the reason is simply that the Air Force's job is to protect and control our airspace, and they can't do it.
1: Let me tell you something, Whitley. Monday, I spent 2 hours. I don't know if you heard of it or about it. For 2 hours, I interviewed a man who worked near Malmstrom Air Force Base. He was an officer, you know, one of the guys with his hand on the button for years.
2: Yeah.
1: In a silo, a missile silo, down below ground. Two objects, and he chronicled this very carefully, hovered above his sight. A total of 15 ICBMs shut down.
2: Oh, yeah, well, I've heard that story.
1: Yeah, well, it's a real story. And our government has it clearly said at the end of Blue Book, you'll recall, whatever these are, they are not a threat to national security. Well, this incident occurred prior to that statement. Clearly, that's a non-operative statement.
2: Yeah,
1: if there is a threat to national security, then it is defined by shutting down ICBMs.
2: Well, they have an enormous policy problem, and I think that that they're not going to solve it. That they will probably we won't hear from government much about this. One possibility is that the scientific community will say this is first contact. That this is an intelligently guided object from another world, and all of the UFO stuff and the grays and whatnot and so forth is just people's imagination, and this is new and this is fresh and this is first contact. And I can see the media that follows the government line and the government really sticking to that because it gets them out of so much trouble. It enables them to make policy in reference to this object and not have to deal with the mess they made in the past.
1: Well, think of it this way, Whitley. To you, perhaps to me and others, whatever these are, whatever this craft is, does not represent an immediate threat to our power because we don't have power. It is the government.
2: That's right.
1: It is the government that has power, and they will panic and imagine that their power will be lessened or controlled
2: right.
1: by whatever this is.
2: Well, they got to forget that because, your power, we don't have any of us any power in comparison to this thing.
1: That's right.
2: We have no power. And I would hate to see a situation where the government, if they start to come in droves, which I wouldn't be at all surprised is what's happening. It seems to me like that is what's happening. If the government starts to shoot at them, frankly, what it'll be is an embarrassment for the rest of us, and maybe some fine young men will be needlessly slaughtered. It will not make one whit of difference to whoever's here, not a bit.
1: All right. East of the Rockies, you're on the air with Art Bell and Whitley Strieber. No, you're not. West of the Rockies, you're on the air with Art Bell and Whitley Strieber. Hi.
4: Hi, Art. This is John from San Diego.
1: Hello,
2: John.
1: Hi, John.
4: How you doing tonight?
2: Very good.
4: Or at least in the morning here.
1: Yes.
4: First thing is I like to say, after 3 years of listening to your show, it's very informative, outstanding, and very intriguing.
1: Thank you.
4: As for Whitley, how you doing, Whitley?
2: Fine.
4: I hope... to send you the rest of those documents I received from Fort Meade, Maryland.
2: Yeah.
4: I still have about 158 pages I need to send you. I hope you understand what kind of documents I'm talking
2: about.
4: Yeah,
2: I do.
4: Yeah. I still got them here, and I will definitely send them to you.
2: Well, don't send me anything that's classified.
4: All right. I got you. as for the show tonight, really, really interesting about this object. I'm not quite sure what it is. And as for the people who are involved in this case, we're talking about something that is unknown and has some intelligence. I'm a little bit lost right now with this because I haven't looked into this or heard any of this, and
2: you probably have about as much information as everybody else does.
4: But I'm trying to understand exactly. I mean, is this has to do with also the possibility of people involved with abduction cases?
2: We have no idea if it's connected.
4: Oh, I see. Okay.
2: The object is coming in from deep space behind the Hale-Bopp comet. It's substantially larger than the Earth, perhaps as much as four times larger. It is luminescent in the sense that it's shining from within, from energy within it. We don't think it has a very high mass content because the Hale-Bopp comet is not reacting to it as if it had a lot of gravity. But obviously the comet is reacting to it to some degree. We feel from the fact that there are radio signals and apparently light flashes coming from it that it may be and probably is under intelligent control. Theoretically, it may be hollow. And people are speculating that this may be the mothership of all motherships, obviously. And at the same time that this is drawing closer, the number of UFO sightings around the world is rising astronomically. And what we're all sitting here doing is trying to figure out, how do we respond? And my time is about up with y'all. And I want to remind you again about this meditation.
1: Right.
2: Sometime between 11:30 and midnight, every night for 15 minutes, sit down, clear your mind, go into your body, and then take that image of yourself, your watching, observing self, out toward the object, and imagine you're there observing it. Do that every night, and this will be the first time that mankind has communicated on this level at all in a mass way. Don't fail us. This is why I'm on the show. I am telling you and begging you to remember to do this starting tonight. Tell all of your friends to do it. And don't stop with one night. Do it, do it, do it. And the more confirmation that comes, spread the word to keep doing it, because this is how we are going to establish our side of this relationship, if indeed that is what this is about.
1: All right. Whitley, over the next few days and weeks, let's make it singular, I expect there will be more information.
2: Yes.
1: And if there isn't at some point, we'll make our own decision down line. So there is going to be more about this, and I hope when the time comes you will come back and spend more time with us.
2: I'm always available, Art. You know that.
1: Thank you, my friend. Not an easy night, but a good one.
2: It's been an extraordinary night, I think. And I think we've started something new tonight. We're on our way. Where? I don't know. But we're on our way.
1: Well, that's good and honest. Whitley, thank you, my friend.
2: Thank you.
1: Good night. All right, that's it, folks. That was Whitley Strieber. You've heard Professor Brown. You've heard Prudence Calabrese. You've heard me. You've heard Whitley Strieber. And I guess that's all there is to say right now. When there is more to know about, we will get you the information if we're still on the air to do it. So thank you very much. I wish us all well in this. And I think Whitley probably had a pretty good idea with regard to how to approach this. Because in the end, whatever will be anyway, so you might as well send out good vibes. It's a 60s way of putting it. At any rate, I thank you. I want to remind the audience to get a copy of this program if you don't now have one. And please send it to your friends. To get a copy of this program, you can call 1-800-917-4278. That's 1-800-917-4278. 917-417-4278. What a night, huh? So to all of the cosmos out there, good night.

0: is taking calls on the Wild Card Line at 702-727-1295. That's 702-727-1295. First-time callers can reach Art Bell at 702-727-1222. 702-727-1222. Now, here again, Art Bell.
1: Once again, here I am. It's a very, very interesting morning. Water discovered on the moon. On the moon. Lake-sized water, maybe 100 feet deep. On the moon. The Pentagon will be announcing that later today. The Mars probe did not launch.

0: Tail. This object was only visible for several hours due to the azimuth angle of the comet and the declination of the sun. The photos are authentic and very, very clear. No fuzzy detail at all. Whatever this object is, and no one seems to want to come out and say for sure, it is either trapped in the comet's gravity field or, yup, it is a probe or craft built by some intelligence we have yet to determine. Either way, if you would like copies for posting or adding to the speculation, please call me and he gives me contact numbers, and I have done that, and he'll be on the air in a moment, or a couple of moments. It's Christmas comes. Now, all the way, I believe, back east, Dr. Lee Chargell. Doctor, are you there?
1: Yes, I'm here.
0: All right. Where are you located?
1: I'm located in Fort Lauderdale, Florida.
0: Oh, my. Well, thank you for getting up at this hour.
1: And it's late.
0: Yeah, it's after 4 o'clock in the morning in Fort Lauderdale. Would you fill us in, please, first on your background? You have a doctorate in what?
1: Yeah, I have a doctorate in material science and also in robotics. That's primarily what I worked in. I worked for NASA and the Department of Defense for over 20 years. Until I left to become a full-time author and lecturer, and when I formed the Galactic Observer Foundation as the more or less front man scientist for a group of other scientists that are still employed by those various agencies.
0: Mm-hmm. And where are your doctorates from?
1: Northeastern University.
0: All right. Very good. So you worked for NASA, you worked for the government? And you finally got out. How long ago did that occur?
1: 1993.
0: Oh, so your employment at NASA and the government's fairly recent then.
1: Yes.
0: Mm-hmm. We are really undergoing what I would call a flap. And I mean a flap. I aired quite a bit of material, a doctor, about Hale-Bopp, the comet. And I'm right in the middle of a whirlwind of controversy. I have from, I can't tell you how many sources now, word privately from astronomers that, oh yes, we are indeed imaging something very unusual from Hale-Bopp, but nobody
1: We're doing something a lot more than imaging.
0: Well, nobody wants to stick their neck out, Doctor.
1: Well, I'm sticking my neck out because I predicted this 3 years ago when I first wrote my book, Voice in the Mirror. And exactly what I wrote about is exactly what's happening right now.
0: And what did you write about?
1: I wrote about an event that would take place very far from here. And just today in the news, it was reported by several scientists who now are saying that the cause for the extinction of the dinosaurs was by a large radiation pulse from a neutron star that passed through our solar system. Let me explain.
0: All right, please.
1: Inside Hale-Bopp is a probe, and that probe is sending a signal here to Earth, and it's been sending signals to other planets, too.
0: All right, let me stop you and say I've also received independent word, two important things. One is an astronomer has taken photographs clearly showing Hale-Bopp at one of the major top 10 universities. Two, that they have received what appears to be an intelligent radio signal they're trying to decode now from Hale-Bopp or the object near it or something out there. There's a signal coming from it. You confirm that?
1: Not only do I confirm it, but I also confirm that it's already been decoded. And it's not a voice signal. The signals are mathematical symbols that make up pictures. And they keep repeating 72 pictures over and over again.
0: Really?
1: Yes, and these pictures are this. One of the pictures is a picture of our solar system. Another picture is a picture of another solar system. Other pictures are probably what are other solar systems, the trajectory of this probe, and other symbols which we cannot understand yet. But these pictures keep repeating over and over again. Two things.
0: A greeting and a warning. A greeting and a warning.
1: Yes. And that's exactly what I wrote about in 1993. My book, Voice in the Mirror, The Final Apocalypse, details exactly what's happening right now.
0: A voice and a warning. Can you give us the substance of these? Do you know?
1: Yes, I do. The greeting is from a civilization that's not too far from here in astronomical terms. They're approximately 27 light years from this planet.

0: warning is in reference to a neutron pulse that is cascading through the galaxy, and it's going to come in the vicinity of this planet. And we have to do something, and they're going to help us do it, to prevent the excessive amount of radiation from penetrating our atmosphere.
1: Wow.
0: Just like what happened to the dinosaurs.
1: This is a new take.
0: That today in the news.
1: Yeah. This is certainly a new take on everything. Now, you claim to have...
0: And HAARP is going to play an important role in this.
1: What is?
0: HAARP.
1: HAARP. Last week, you say in your facts, you obtained 17 classified photos of Hale Bopp.
0: Yes.
1: You can't tell us where you got them.
0: No, I can't tell you where they came from.
1: And what do they show?
0: They show very, very clear pictures taken over several hours of the comet. And as it's kind of hard to explain over the telephone, but let me just say this.
1: Do the best you can.
0: If anybody has ever seen the HST PRC 95-41 photo taken on October 5th, 1995, there is two definite objects in that Hubble picture. And that's because the Hubble was looking at it dead on.
1: Is that the one that they call Hale Bopp's eyes?
0: Yes.
1: Oh, I've seen it.
0: What they're seeing is the tail passing over that object. Now, another important thing to consider, and everybody's talking about this ice that's been recently found on the moon.
1: Yeah, that's right.
0: Yeah, it's going to remember.
1: Going to be the source of a news conference by the Pentagon.
0: Yeah, how was that ice found? With the Clementine probe.
1: That's correct.
0: And that was a classified probe. There's another one out there
1: correct
0: called
1: again.
0: Star Mapper. Nobody knows about that one.
1: I don't know about that one.
0: Nobody does. Well, I'm saying nobody. Nobody in the public domain knows about it. That's another satellite that's taking some very interesting pictures out there.
1: Of?
0: Of Hale Bopp and some other things.
1: Well, let me tell you something else to add to the mystery. As you know, the shuttle is up right now, and
0: right.
1: They have extended the shuttle's mission by one day.
0: Right.
1: Now, they've done this at a moment when the shuttle door won't even open. In other words, they're very worried about that.
0: They don't want anybody going outside.
1: They have nevertheless extended the mission one day with a satellite outside, and from the sources, I'm getting from a lot of sources, that the reason they're doing this is, get this, to get more images of, guess what? Hale Bopp.
0: Yeah. Isn't it interesting that the door doesn't open? It's always open before.
1: I know.
0: It's very curious that they don't want them to go outside.
1: So why do you think that might be?
0: Well, it's very possible that right now it would be hazardous to their health to be outside of the shuttle.
1: Well, I know that there are certainly dangers if there's a sun flare. But I don't think that's what you're talking about.
0: No, that's not what I'm talking about. But just think if there was... let me put it to this way. Right now there's a project being undertaken by MIT, Caltech, and the NSF called LIGO. It's the Laser Interferometer Gravitational Observatory.
1: What is that?
0: I'm also consulting on that.
1: What is it?
0: It's a giant laser to detect gravity waves. Now, I first wrote about gravity waves in 1991, and that's also in my book. Now, these gravity waves pass very close to the planet Earth. Now, if you can imagine dropping a stone in a pond and the rings that emanate from that area where it enters the water.
1: Of course.
0: Okay. Well, if there was no shoreline, those rings would just continue on to infinity.
1: Right.
0: Okay. Now, imagine the same thing happening in outer space. Giant waves of gravity traveling through space.
1: That I can imagine that.
0: Okay. Now imagine if you, say, you were a surfer, a galactic surfer, and you had a ship like a surfboard, and you got it into that wave on the crest of it.
1: Mm-hmm.
0: It would push you along much faster than if you were traveling under normal propulsion.
1: Understandable.
0: Okay. Now, I predict that there's a gravity wave passing through the vicinity of the Earth right now.
1: And you think that's why they won't let them go out?
0: Yes, because that gravity wave is pushing very, very high amounts of radiation ahead of it.
1: So you don't think a thing's wrong with that door?
0: No. When they get back, it'll work fine.
1: These images that you have of Hale-Bopp, they show a companion?
0: Yes, they do. They show a definite object in the tail.
1: Can you make estimates, Doctor, of how large this companion is?
0: At this time right now, I have not, myself nor have my colleagues, completed an analysis to determine exactly how big it is.
1: Well, one thing is clear, Doctor, and that is that astronomical circles are absolutely buzzing. I mean, absolutely buzzing. But all below the surface. In other words, nobody's willing to come forward so far, with the exception of yourself.
0: Well, I don't think that there's any reason for anybody to be fearful. The sky is not going to fall, and it won't be the end of the world.
1: Right.
0: I do believe that the message that is being broadcast from this object is very similar to what we put on the Voyager, which went out of our solar system. It's just somebody doing it in reverse.
1: Can you tell me anything about the frequency that this message is incoming on?
0: Not being a communications engineer, I'm not that familiar with it, but it's a very, very high frequency, and I think it's somewhere in the K something band.
1: KU band, maybe?
0: Possibly that. I'm going to find out tomorrow, and I'm going to let you know. But it's a very, very high frequency, and they are able to interpolate this signal so that they can use it to digitize it into the images that they're projecting.
1: Right, which you say are mathematical in nature.
0: Right.
1: And which carry a message and a warning.
0: It's carrying a message and a warning. It's a message of greeting to us and obviously to other planets where there must be other inhabitants, and a warning that this pulse is passing through the galaxy and will probably come through this solar system.
1: Doctor, hardly anybody else is willing to stick their neck out, but you are. Why?
0: Because I want people to know. I think it's important for people to understand this and not for it to be a secret. I'm just, myself and my colleagues are so tired of us living under this so-called threat of secrecy, and that we are the only intelligence in the entire universe. This is not true. We are not. We need to reach out to whoever is out there, because they're reaching out to us. But we have to do it without fear.
1: Well, that brings me to another topic. Whatever this is, headed our way, I don't think that our military community, which is a big portion of the government, is going to react to it the way we would hope they would. I'm afraid they're going to react to it in the wrong way. Is that a reasonable fear?
0: It's a reasonable fear, but it will have no effect.
1: Meaning?
0: It's expected exactly what they will do, but it will have no effect. They won't. Our military will be powerless to do anything other than express their fear, do a military dance, and that'll be all.
1: Mm-hmm.
0: But they will be ineffective in trying to do anything, because this is not going to do anything to us.
1: Well, I guess what I'm saying is, I saw ID4, everybody else did. If something's coming our way, I wouldn't want there to be an automatic negative reaction. In other words, I don't want to go to war with somebody who hasn't declared they want to go to war with me.
0: Neither do I, and neither do my colleagues. And from what we understand, whoever is out there, and we pretty have a pretty good guess who they are, and that's in my book too, they have been here before, and they have been watching over this planet and others for a very, very long time.
1: They have been here before?
0: Yes.
1: When?
0: 4,000 years ago.
1: 4,000 years. And why were they here then?
0: They were here then because there were others here who didn't belong here. And they would have upset the normal progression of our civilization.
1: There are a lot of people listening to this right now who are going to say, Dr. Chargel, you're out of your mind. How do you know all this stuff?
0: We don't have enough time for me to go into how I know it. Suffice to say, it doesn't matter if people believe it or not. the proof will it will prove itself. I'm not going to prove it.
1: Well, I must say, the photographs of the companion, the object, whatever the hell it is out there, seem rather clear. And you claim you've got...
0: I have 17 of them. It's very clear.
1: 17 photographs.
0: It's very clear that there's an object there. It's not clear what it is.
1: Right.
0: Other than that it is an object. It looks like a globe. It may possibly be transparent or have the ability to be transparent,
1: mm-hmm.
0: but it is reflecting light. And it's also absorbing light.
1: Yeah, you're saying the exact same things that so many others have. And it's also clear to you that there is an incoming signal with a specific message, which we haven't heard before, a greeting and a warning.
0: That's correct.
1: That's all new information. It's coming in a mathematical sequence that you believe is broadcast somewhere near the KU band.
0: Right. Is that a very high band?
1: Yes, it is.
0: Yeah, well, that's where it's being broadcast, from a very, very high band.
1: Interestingly, the KU band is exactly where the satellite dish outside my home is transmitting right now to get the signal around the country to the various affiliates, KU band.
0: Well, you might just get another signal. The only problem is all you're going to hear is just a bunch of beeps and squeals.
1: All right, look,
0: you
1: doctor,
0: have to be able to translate it.
1: I want you to be able to take some calls, some questions from the audience. Are you willing to do that?
0: Yes, I am, but I also wanted to mention that this information is all contained in my book.
1: All right, we'll get to your book after the break here and tell people how to get hold of it. Stand by. Lee Shargo, doctor, is my guest, and he'll be back in a moment. I don't know. What do you make out of all this, folks? How many sources do you have to hear from bringing roughly the same message before you begin to wonder, well, gee, could it possibly be true? I'm Art Bell, and this...

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1: It is indeed, and how could a person not follow this story? I guess that's what I would ask. With all of these different sources seemingly disconnected but saying the same thing, how could a person not follow it, I wonder? All right, we're going to get back to Dr. Shargill in just a moment. Right now, let me talk to you about something in very, very limited quantity. All right? It's the Beijing Radio, and everybody wants to snap one of these up for Christmas. Well, you better get on the stick, I'm telling you right now, because quantity is very limited. This is for shipment on Thursday. All right? This is for an incoming shipment that is not even here yet. We'll be here on Thursday. That's how rare it's beginning to get. The Beijing Radio from South Africa with old world craftsmanship. Well, there's nothing like it anywhere. It's built like a battleship, 14 inches wide, 10 inches high, 6 inches deep, weighs 7 pounds, covers AM, FM, and shortwave, and doesn't use batteries, doesn't use any sort of external power. And so you ask yourself, how does it even operate? Well, it's got the Bayless Clockwork Generator internally, and it's actually a crank on the side, and you turn it for 1 minute. 1 minute, and you get 35 to 40 minutes of airplay, radio play, on AM, FM, and shortwave with great audio. 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It makes the most astounding Christmas present. The price is going to go up. The stock is going to dry up. So you've got to get moving on it now. It's called the Beijing Free Play AM-FM Shortwave Radio. And right now, it's $109.95. 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My guest is Dr. Lee Shargill. He wrote a book years ago about all of this. How many years ago did you write that book?
2: I actually wrote the book. I began writing it in 1991. I finished it in 1993 and rewrote it again and finished it last year, and it'll be out on March 1st of 1997.
1: Oh, so if a person wanted your book right now...
2: If they wanted it right now, they can get the publisher is printing 5,000 special editions that will be available through direct mail before they go to the bookstores. And they can get it by calling the publisher at 1-888 order it, ORDERIT.
1: Oh, that's a good number. 1-888 order it, huh? And the title of your book is?
2: Voice in the Mirror, The Final Apocalypse.
1: Voice in the Mirror, The Final Apocalypse. Wow. All right. How much is it?
2: If they order it through the publisher, it's $20. It's a hardcover book. If they wait for it to be in the bookstores March 1st, it'll be $24. And I'll be embarking on a coast-to-coast book tour and lecture tour starting in the end of February, March. But I will be a guest speaker at the UFO Congress in Laughlin, Nevada on January 22nd.
1: All right.
2: Where I will reveal a lot more information, plus have all the photos and slides to show everyone. Anybody that wants to be there will be able to see this up close and personal.
1: All right. Listen, Doctor, you're going to get these photographs to me, correct?
2: Yes. What I'm going to do tomorrow is I'm going to go up to the university and take photos of the photos, blow them up, and send them to you the following day, which will be Wednesday. You will have them on Thursday.
1: All right. Good enough. You know, we'll get them up on the web, and that's okay with you, right?
2: That's fine.
1: And get them in our newsletter.
2: The more people that see it, the more people will know.
1: Yeah. All right. Let's take a few calls from the audience. First-time caller line, you're on the air with Dr. Lee Shergell. Hi.
3: Hi. Doctor, I would like to know, from the descriptions we've had up to this point...
1: You're going to have to speak up, hon. It's kind of hard to hear you.
3: I'm sorry.
1: Go ahead and ask your question.
3: Oh, yes. I'd like to know if this... what do you call it, anomaly, or the twin, or the companion?
1: Or anomaly, whatever.
3: Yeah, to Hale-Bopp, if perhaps that anomaly is keeping Hale-Bopp from hurting Earth.
1: Well, it's, I believe, not projected to hit Earth anyway. It's going to be, what, at the closest approach, 123 million miles or something like that.
2: Right. In astronomical terms, it's close, but in actuality, it's going to be very far away.
1: Mm-hmm.
2: But not too far for a signal to reach us.
1: God, that's exciting. All right. Wild card line, you're on the air with Dr. Shergell. Hello.
4: Hi, Art. Hi, Dr. Shergell. How are you?
2: Fine, thank you.
4: Some of the research that you've been doing, do you have any background in physics?
2: In physics itself?
4: Yes.
2: No, well, it's some, but not much.
4: Okay. I was curious if you thought that there will be a quickening, as Rod puts it, very soon, within a half a year or so, where the weather patterns will change very abruptly and possibly due to something other than the Hale-Bopp companion. Do you believe that?
2: Well,
4: what's your view?
2: I believe in something that I call the awakening. And I believe that it's going to affect a lot of people on this planet, but it won't affect the planet itself.
1: All right. East of the Rockies, you're on the air with Dr. Shergell. Hi.
5: Good morning, Art. Carl in Minneapolis.
1: Hi, Carl.
5: I'd first like to thank you. You do a great service, and I'd just like to thank you.
1: Thank
5: sir,
1: you.
5: Sir, as far as the anomaly, do you think it could be like a rudder? I understand that. I know that the lady asked you that, but, you know, it could be, or maybe riding along with the coattails of the thing, like, as you said, with the ripple effect of the gravity going through space, it could be coming with the comet, and that's why it's coming quicker.
2: No, this is definitely an object that has been built by an intelligence.
5: Okay, about the discrimination now against all the people, like Richard Hoagland, Chuck, Art Bell. I want to know, what are the people who don't believe anything is going on right now, what are they going to do when they find out it really is happening?
2: They're going to believe it.
5: They're going to call Art Bell. That's what they're going to do.
1: All right, thank you. Or what's going to happen when nothing happens? And that's possible. I have to allow that's possible. Look, I'm just a talk show host, but I don't know how many people now, like you, Doctor, who are saying the things that you're saying, and I just can't ignore it. Plus, I've got this hard data that's beginning to come from the astronomical community. Well, I guess I shouldn't say hard data until I really get it, your photographs included, but I've got all of these astronomers who are quietly saying, oh, yeah, something's going on,
2: but
1: we don't want to talk about it yet.
2: Well, a lot of people don't want to talk about it because they don't... A lot of people right now... in the scientific community are sitting on a fence. They don't want to come out and say definitively what they believe it is, because if it turns out not to be that, they're afraid that they're going to look like...
1: They're going to be hung out to dry.
2: Exactly. But something is there. We all know that something's there. We're already receiving something from it. We have no way to communicate back as of yet, but I believe that we will find a way to communicate back to this thing, and it's going to pass us and just keep traveling on. But the message that it delivers is something we must listen to. We cannot ignore it.
1: All right. West of the Rockies, you're on the air with Dr. Chargell. Hi.
6: Oh, hello, Art.
1: Hello.
6: It's really a pleasure talking with you. You're the greatest talk show host ever, as far as I'm concerned.
1: I don't know about that. Well, thank you.
6: Well, anyway, I have a couple questions, Doctor. First one, this is more directed to Art than to you, Doctor. Do you believe that the thing that's happening on the 5th of December in Egypt may give us an opportunity to communicate with this interstellar craft that's hanging out up there? Do you think that's a possibility?
1: That's purely speculative, sir. I have no idea.
6: Okay. Now, you said that the communication on this thing is on the K-band, and your satellite dish that you get your signals back and forth so that you can communicate with all the different affiliates.
1: Well, no, let me be specific. The link that I have from here to Oregon, as well as the link from Oregon to New Jersey, is on the KU band.
6: Okay, why can't they, why, if they've been able to come from one galaxy to another, interdimensionally, in a craft that's so sophisticated, why couldn't they communicate on that same band so you could communicate and we could ask questions and we could figure out what's going on? It shouldn't be that difficult.
1: Well,
2: it would be like trying to talk to an answering machine.
1: Yeah, that's it, exactly. That's it, exactly. And right now, the band that I'm on is occupied, sir, both coming and going. So what I receive, I get from the network, and what I transmit to the network. It's like an occupied line. But it's in that KU band of frequencies.
6: I see.
1: All right?
6: Well, just an idea. And I want to ask you one last question before I hang up, Art Bell. This
1: sure.
6: is really important.
1: Sure.
6: Okay. You know, like how in different programs, like the Music Awards, they give the Tonys and they give the Emmys for motion pictures?
1: Mm.
6: Is there any kind of a thing that we could write?

0: to for an award so we can vote for our favorite talk show radio host?
1: Not that I know of, sir, but I appreciate the vote of confidence. Thank you. Ah, it's bad enough that there's a new movie out, Doctor, called Mars Attacks.
0: Yeah.
1: It's a, I guess, a parody of the old Mars Attacks movie.
0: The old Topps baseball card.
1: Yeah, that's right. And guess where they attack?
0: Mars Attacks card.
1: You know where they attack? Pahrump, Nevada. Now, calculate the odds of that one. Little Pahrump, Nevada. I mean, recently ballooned to 20,000 people. Of all the places they could choose in the whole United States, Pahrump, Nevada. Impossible. East of the Rockies, you're on the air with Dr. Chargell. Hi.
2: Hello. Burlington, Vermont calling.
1: Yes, sir.
2: You mentioned HARP. I would like to know if you could expand upon what HARP has to do with the coming communications.
1: Good.
2: Good question.
1: Yep.
2: There are two things that we need to know about. HARP being one. The other one is a system called SARINET.
1: What is that?
2: SARINET is a highly classified installation in Antarctica. HARP and SARINET will both link together, and they will create a shield around this entire planet. And it is something good, not bad. HARP is not a bad thing.
1: Well, not if it becomes a shield. HARP is ostensibly something to heat the ionosphere, an ionospheric heater. And they say the two reasons for it, which may be pure baloney, who knows, are to study radio communications.
2: Right.
1: And to map underground tunnels and bunkers, of all things.
2: That sounds pretty far-fetched to me.
1: Well, it did to me, too. In order to get underground, to get enough radiation underground after coming off the ionosphere, you would have to penetrate everything above ground, like people.
2: Exactly. All
1: the things walked around
2: it would
1: on the
2: be
1: earth.
2: Like living in a giant microwave.
1: Yeah, it's all very interesting. All right, first-time caller, you're on the air with Dr. Chargell. Hi.
3: Hi, this is David in Las Vegas.
1: Hello, David.
3: Hi, friend of Matt at Midnight's, by the way, for the Midnight Gambler show.
1: Oh, on KBEG, of course.
3: Yes, a personal friend of hers. I've been listening to you for quite a while, and I have to tell you that I've had a mixed bag of emotions the last week or two.
1: Well, that makes two of us. I haven't had a mixed bag of emotions, too, over all this.
3: I can imagine. I mean, it's excitement, it's fear. I was shaking, actually, the first time you started it. I was terrified when I first started hearing all this information. I was shaking uncontrollably. And then when they mention that this object may be hollow and this other information I've been hearing, I get this feeling for some reason that if all this is true about actually protecting us, that maybe this object would actually encompass the Earth or surround it. It seems so large that it would protect us from whatever would be heading our way, possibly. What do you feel about that?
1: Well, in a way, it is
2: good analogy.
1: On a mission of protection, right, Doctor?
2: Absolutely.
1: I guess I can only say to my audience, look, what would you do if you were in my position getting all this information, all these different sources? Would you not report on it? Would you keep it under your hat? East of the Rockies, you're on the air with Dr. Chargell. Hi.
4: Hi, I'm calling from Duluth, Minnesota, listening to
1: First-time callers call area 702-727-1222.
4: Chumps or chums, we're not sure yet.
1: What is your first name, sir?
4: Will.
1: Will, okay. Well,
4: I'm from Duluth, Minnesota.
1: Right.
4: And I do have a doctorate in molecular genetics. I am, and this is a fact, the first person to write in black and white, that was my doctoral thesis, the molecular genetic mechanism for production of variability in the light and heavy chains of immune globulins. I did this in the 60s. And that's how we fight viruses and bacteria. But a number of us, a reasonable large number of we the people, some of us occasional listeners too, and participants on various radio and TV talk shows, are beginning to raise a very important question. Is all this mysterious object with Hail Bob?
1: Hail Bob. That's Hail Bop, sir, B-O-P-P.
4: Okay, thank you for correcting me. I apologize. All this hype being done for a sinister, evil purpose.
1: Like what?
4: And are some of... us, including Hovind and yourself, a nice gentleman, allegedly possibly being used in an allegedly possible sinister attempt
1: to
4: a hidden agenda
1: to do what?
4: By the head of the America's new secret police, the Bureau of Alcohol, Firearms, and Tobacco.
1: Well, I would say this would be a pretty big target for ATF. A secret plot of ATF, huh? Yeah. East of the Rockies, you're on the air with Dr. Chargell. Hello.
5: Oh, hi.
1: Hi.
5: I'm calling from New Haven, Connecticut.
1: Well, good morning.
5: Good morning to you and to you both. I was just wondering about the crop circle, if they could be also giving the same message as the doctor was.
1: Oh, actually, that's a very, very good question. Doctor, the crop circle phenomenon, it can't all be Doug and Dave. You say the message coming from this object is mathematical in nature, and a lot of people have looked at crop circles and have seen them as mathematical messages. Any comments?
6: Well, my only comment right now would be that we haven't had the opportunity yet to compare the images from Hale Bopp to certain crop circle images, but I'm certain that it will be done very soon to see if there's any correlation between crop circles that have appeared recently and in the past, where that is in the public domain.
1: The word I've been getting is fractal. People have called them fractal.
6: Fractal images.
1: Yeah.
6: Yes. Well, the only thing I can say is that I'm sure that they're going to be compared mathematically to see if there is a correlation between one image and the other. Perhaps they may be very close. I don't know.
1: All right. Wildcard Line, you're on the air with Dr. Chargell. Good morning.
7: Southern California.
1: Yes, good morning.
7: I'd like to know what a neutron pulse is and exactly what it will do.
1: All right, good question. What is a neutron pulse and what will it do?
6: A neutron pulse is the result of an exploding supernova or the destruction of a star, a neutron star. The pulse is the radiation that emanates from the destruction of the star, and it emanates throughout space.
1: Kind of like a rock thrown in the middle of a pond. Does that
6: right.
1: help you, caller?
7: No. Does no. it emanate on a specific vibrational pattern?
6: On a vibrational pattern?
7: Yes. Does it vibrate specifically like certain frequencies of radio waves?
6: Does it
7: have a noticeable pattern?
6: Yes, it does have a noticeable pattern.
7: Ah.
6: Okay, and the way that it spreads out, it doesn't spread out like a cloud would spread.
7: Mm-hmm.
6: It spreads out more like the rings of Saturn would spread.
7: Mm.
6: In a very flattened trajectory.
1: All right.
6: But it gets larger and larger and larger the farther it travels.
1: Yeah, I think the best analogy is the rock thrown out in the middle of a pond.
6: Right. It
1: Everybody
6: just goes on forever.
1: Uh-huh. West of the Rockies, you're on the air with Dr. Chargell. Hello.
8: Hi, this is John Douglas. Oh.
1: Oops, nope, don't give us your last name.
8: From Vancouver Island?
1: Yes, John.
8: Is your guest saying that the dinosaurs' extinction is like a result from this radiation wave?
1: I think so.
8: Earth?
1: Doctor?
6: Yes, that's what we believe, that it was the result of a large pulse of radiation passing over and through the Earth, which caused the extinction of the dinosaurs. It was, in essence, they all were fried.
8: But wouldn't it like affect smaller species, like amphibians?
6: Well,
8: and
6: it would only it would affect primarily species on the surface. Most of the smaller species hide underground
1: or underwater,
6: and they're primarily nocturnal. And
8: oh, okay.
6: I'm sure that this didn't happen in one day. This happened over a long period of time. The radiation level built up and became stronger and stronger and stronger. And the result was probably that the dinosaurs couldn't reproduce.
8: Is this radiation wave, how many times does it hit the Earth?
6: How many times does it hit the Earth?
8: Yeah, has it hit?
6: Hasn't hit the Earth yet.
1: No, he meant the dinosaur extinction that you talked about.
6: Oh, to our knowledge, it's only happened that one time.
8: Oh, okay. And I have a second question about Mars.
6: That was approximately 70 million years ago.
1: All right, your second question is?
8: About Mars, I was understood that it couldn't be terraformed because there's no tectonic shifting.
1: You're off onto a different track there, caller. Listen, Dr. Chargell, you want to stick around one more hour?
9: Sure.
1: I'm sure there are a lot of people, the lines are absolutely jammed, so stay
9: I'm
1: right.
9: I'm up this long. I'm up for the long haul.
1: Down in WFTL country, that's where we're heard in Fort Lauderdale, Florida.
9: WFTL?
1: WFTL in Fort Lauderdale, yes.
9: Oh, I didn't know that. I've been trying to find out where you are broadcasting.
1: I just told you. WFTL in Fort Lauderdale.
9: Well, now I can listen.
1: All right, now you can indeed. All right, we're going to break here. For more, we're going to do another hour with Dr. Leah Chargel. Interesting or what? You're listening to the CBC Radio Network. Well, all right. Once again, here is Whitley Strieber. Whitley?
10: Hi, how are you?
1: Fine. What a surprise. I would like to introduce to you the man who, I guess, began all of this in Houston, Texas. He is Chuck Schrammick. Chuck, are you there?
11: I'm here, Art.
1: Hi.
10: Hi, how are you, Chuck? I'm very pleased to meet you.
11: Oh, I'm very pleased to talk to you, sir.
1: Couple of Texans, actually.
11: Actually, yeah.
1: Chuck... I guess it's been a long, tough odyssey for you.
11: Well, it has. You know, it was at first. I went through a week there of nobody believing me, and I was kind of dangling out there alone. But
10: I know the feeling, Chuck. I was in that position about 10 years ago, very unexpectedly, and I did not know it took courage. I didn't know that would be needed. It was very surprising to me at the time.
11: And like you, Whitley, I have a son, 18 years old now, and
10: yep.
11: And I realized, well, geez, if the whole truth comes out, it's going to be strange, because I knew at first that I was looking at something very, very odd here, and if the whole truth did come out, I'd have to say, well, it's really, really odd. It's something I've never seen before.
1: Chuck, how many photographs did you take?
11: 161.
10: Have you heard the early part of the show, Chuck?
11: No, I'm sorry. I fell asleep. I
10: okay.
11: Taped it. I'll hear it later.
10: Well, let me just for you and for the listeners who have not heard, let me reiterate a proposal I have. We were talking to another amateur astronomer, Ivan Dyer, in L.A., who has been in that doing this for 45 years and is a real... And very much of an expert in terms of the equipment he possesses and
1: invented the Lazarium.
10: Yeah, he's a good one.
11: Okay.
10: And a real open-minded type of person is not going to be blinded by paradigms that he doesn't want to see broken.
11: Mm-hmm.
10: And what we're interested in is the possibility of assembling a committee of, say, about 5 people like that. I know another one in New York who is more of an amateur astrophysicist and astronomer, Dr. John Glideman, who is has the same kind of open mindset. He's going to tell it like he sees it, pretty much.
11: Mm-hmm.
10: To look at your photographs and come to independent opinions about what they show,
11: mm-hmm.
10: And then to come together, maybe on the program, submit reports about what they feel these photographs represent. And then we would have, along with you, a substantial group of amateur experts who would not be threatened by the danger of losing their livelihoods if they made statements about this, and would not be blinded by a paradigm that they're afraid to break. What do you say to doing something like that?
11: I'd be open to doing something like that.
10: Well, great, because I can certainly arrange to have the... I know with that many pictures, there'd be some costs involved in reproducing pictures and so on and so forth and getting them moved around and phone calls, and I can certainly make sure that all of those costs are taken care of.
11: Okay.
1: All right, Chuck, let's clear something up for the audience, too, because all of the publicity surrounding Hale-Bopp since your images, every story that has come out, literally, in newspapers from Albuquerque to Phoenix to San Jose to you name it, an Associated Press story, MSNBC did a front page story on it, and so forth and so on. They all try to take it on by referring only to your photograph. the release.
11: One picture. That's the key.
1: The one picture.
11: Right.
1: And they try to debunk it with that, and, you know, the obvious quick answer, it was a star. Chuck was mistaken. It was, and there was indeed a software error.
11: Yeah. Yeah, there is a star there. But a couple of things. I went back and re-imaged the area, and I saw the star, and it's very dim there. Another thing is the pictures I took, the 161 pictures, they vary in exposure anywhere from 1 to 5 seconds. I was snapping all sorts of different times on there. In every case, that thing, the companion, is the same size. And a star would have grown in size.
10: Why would a star have grown in size?
11: The exposure would have made the image grow larger and larger as the pixels sort of spread out there.
10: Yes.
11: With the length of exposure. And another thing I noticed, it's really something to see NASA and JPL actually go out of their way to debunk an amateur astronomer in Houston, Texas.
10: To me, that was incidentally, when NASA and JPL got in on it, that was the tip-off that I saw the old cover-up, we must not let the public know there's anything unusual in the universe coming into play, because as soon as, I thought to myself, my Lord, how must he feel? I mean, here's an amateur astronomer with a very legitimate and straightforward discovery who finds instead that the whole, they're all throwing dynamite at him for no apparent reason. It must be a very weird experience.
11: It is. I'm to the point now where I'm just kind of sitting back and enjoying it. First, I was trying to answer every email, and I was answering maybe up to 20 or 30 an hour.
10: I know from experience that no matter how good your answer, it will never be accepted.
11: Well, that's what I finally came to that conclusion.
10: Yeah, it doesn't really matter. You don't need to answer it.
1: All right.
11: And one thing, the JPL says that CCDs are more sensitive to orange and the lower light waves, which is very true, because this supposedly was an orange or red star there. But what they never asked me, and what has never come out, is I shot that through two filters, a CCD filter and a green filter. So that star should have been very, very dim.
1: And indeed, on reimaging, it was, right?
11: I could hardly find it.
10: Chuck, let me ask you this. Is there enough cometary motion in these pictures for the perspective against the star field to have changed at all?
11: I've thought of that and just done some rough figures in my head. It probably only moved a couple of pixels, and
10: just
11: I don't think it would be anything definitive, but it might show up.
10: Have you tried to image it again?
11: The comet?
10: Yeah.
11: Oddly, that's another odd aspect of my story, Whitley and Art. I was so driven to get out there night after night after night. I mean, for months I was out there. And it's almost as if my job's over. And I have not gone back out and imaged the comet. Another factor is that where I live here, the comet window of opportunity was getting shorter and shorter and shorter.
10: That's right, I know
11: about
10: that.
11: 20 minutes or so when that picture was taken.
10: Mm-hmm. Yeah.
11: Just because of my trees and the position of my house and whatnot.
1: Uh-huh. In other words, it's getting pretty low on the horizon.
11: Yeah, well, I can't even see it from where I live now. I'd have to go outside of town and get a good, clear western horizon view.
1: I see. I think even your photograph is not that easily debunked. But when you're talking to a newspaper, it is easily debunked. They just say,
11: sure.
1: Oh, it was a star.
11: Oh,
10: yeah, they're not there to deliver the facts. They're there to debunk. So if you come up with a good explanation for whatever debunking method they've chosen, then they're simply going to choose another.
1: And then one other thing, Chuck, there's new information that you didn't hear because you didn't hear the first part of the program. But Whitley, earlier in the week, contacted the British, what is it, Whitley?
10: The Royal Astronomical Observatory in Greenwich.
1: And early in the week, you'll be interested to know, Chuck, they admitted to Whitley on the phone, yes, there is an object there.
10: No, quite cheerfully. Oh, yes, we're aware of that, and we're looking into it, was the phrase.
11: Uh-huh.
10: I guess you could say, at a pinch, that the man was simply saying they were aware of the story, but I don't think so. The way the conversation ran, it was clear that they were aware of the object, no matter what they may say in retrospect. At the time I first talked to them, they were aware of the object, in my opinion. That's what I was being told.
11: It's interesting to see the backtracking done, and of course I read your comments, Whitley, on the Japanese observatory.
10: Yes.
1: Yes.
11: And that odd shuffle. So
10: yes.
11: There's something going on. And, you know, I followed the web. I sensed back in May that there's stuff going on here because the good pictures started disappearing.
10: Yes.
11: The observatories were posting pictures from smaller and smaller telescopes. In fact, the night that a lot of this broke, the night of your famous Thanksgiving broadcast, I noticed that the JPL Comet homepage, they threw up a new picture, and they hadn't had one on there since August. They threw up a new picture, but it was from the observatory in Slovenia. Using a
10: Slovenia.
11: Telescope comparable to mine, I thought I ought to donate my telescope to Slovenia.
10: Well, that's incredible. That I did not know, Chuck. I mean, in other words, what you're saying is the community has been trying to blind us to the actual appearance of this comet.
11: Oh, absolutely.
10: Now, I have to tell you that to any astronomer who's participating in this and who's listening to this program, and I know from my email that a lot of you are listening to it, you need really to look at the morality of that. That is not a moral act at all. Not in any way. It is, in fact, a form of lie.
1: Well, and then there's even more evidence. Again, the so-called Hale-Bopp eyes that are on the Hale-Bopp site itself, I, to the best of my knowledge, have not been explained. Chuck, what about you?
11: No, I've not heard it, and, you know, that was one of the first thoughts that went through my mind when I saw that thing there. Because I was aware of that Hale-Bopp eyes picture for several months. In fact, I had a link from my page to the site page.
1: And it shows an object every bit as bright. Maybe you're a better judge of this than I am. I'm just a layman, but I look at it, and to me it looks like two objects of equal size and brightness.
11: It's pretty unmistakable, and I have enough experience, and of course, if you even see the star, you can see the star background there. And it's literally within 10 minutes the thing was there, and 10 minutes later it wasn't there. And the separation on the nucleus to that eye, you're talking about a distance there that is probably comparable to the from the Earth to the Moon, or maybe at least half that distance. So that's a...
10: And
11: it's a bright thing, and it's quite far away from
10: on distance scales like that over a period of 10 minutes?
11: Yeah, it's amazing.
10: Word.
11: It's amazing.
1: So,
11: and the scale on my picture is similar, about the same type of distance there.
1: It's hard for the casual observer or the layman to know, because some of them are closer, zoomed in, some are farther away. Now, we can talk about, though we can't yet post the photograph from the top 10 university astronomer, but it shows the anomalous object almost damn near meshed with Hale-Bopp. It actually overlaps a little bit. It's quite
10: yes.
1: remarkable. You've got that.
10: Yeah, right. It's right behind Hale-Bopp inside the corona of the comet. It couldn't be very far away at all, even probably within 100,000 miles of the coma.
1: So it's getting to the point where we've got photographs from at least half a dozen sources all showing this anomalous object. To me, that adds up to evidence that demands some kind of verdict.
10: Some kind of sane response from the
1: yes.
10: astronomical community, rather than what we've gotten so far, which is not been adequate.
11: And I think combined, you know, in my mind, the other major factor, I smelled a cover-up before any of this started, and was wondering aloud, where are the good pictures?
10: Well,
11: and even
10: for example,
11: Hubble
10: the Hubble has imaged this a number of times, was supposed to have imaged it in 1996, but practically nothing has been released.
1: Actually, I think nothing since, October, Chuck?
11: Well, they have put up some new ones, but they've obviously jacked down the resolution, zoomed out on them. They hurriedly put up some later ones. And it's interesting
10: the September 6th one was put up. And I was sent a very condescending piece of email that I should take a look at it immediately, which I did. And I was struck by the fact that it was so poor compared to the usual Hubble imagery.
11: Right. They must have blown it down considerably.
1: Hmm.
11: Or that was my initial impression when I saw it. I hate to make assumptions about their work like they have about mine.
10: Well, from a layman's point of view, it doesn't look like a Hubble image at all. It looks like something taken from a terrestrial telescope.
11: Mm-hmm.
1: How are you holding up, Chuck? A lot of people don't know it, but even your career was in some jeopardy.
11: Well, that was the rumors, but the truth when I got back and talked to all the parties involved face-to-face is, no, I'm fine.
1: It's okay.
11: I'll be back on the air Tuesday morning.
1: All right. Well, we are glad to hear it, and we will be in contact with you regarding those photographs. Keep them safe.
11: They're safe in many spots.
1: That's good.
10: Great.
1: Smart guy. Thank you very much, Chuck.
11: Thank you, Art and Whitley. Pleasure to talk to both of you.
10: Pleasure to meet you.
1: All right. There's the man who started it all, Chuck Schrammick. And it sounds as though he's doing okay and back to work and so forth and so on. But I thought a lot of what he just said was rather quite revealing. And I think the people who say it was just a star really have got to examine his photographs of the same area, taken under the same conditions, reimaged, where there is just a star and nothing even remotely like what he originally imaged. And then they've got, if they can answer that, then they've got to answer at least five more photographs from various locations that seem to show the same thing. At any rate, there we are.
10: Well, he has a very ample supply of photographic evidence, and I'm quite sure that a lot can be derived from the photographs that he can offer.
1: All right,
10: so that we'll proceed with this committee.
1: You bet. East of the Rockies, you're on the air with Whitley Strieber and Art Bell. Hi.
12: Hello, Art Bell.
1: Hi.
12: I appreciate you waiting for me.
1: Sure. Where are you, sir?
12: I'm in St. Louis, Missouri. My name is Justin.
1: Okay.
12: First of all, I want to apologize for the old wows. I haven't had the opportunity to talk to you on the
1: off-year,
12: actually. This is the second time I've called you. Unfortunately, Chuck's not here. I can't talk to him now, but I have a question.
10: Sure.
12: Now, there are a lot of people out there who say, who knows what the hell this thing is, but do you have anything? What do you think this thing is?
1: All right, that's a straight-out question. Whitley,
10: okay.
1: What do you think it is?
10: Hunches. That's what I can give you at this point. I cannot tell you what it is. I cannot make any
1: definitive statements.
10: Definitive statements.
1: What do you think?
10: Obviously. I have a hunch that this does have something to do with the whole gamut of strange things that we have been observing over the past 50 years, from UFOs to close encounters to crop circles and any number of other different anomalous things that appear to be an attempt on the part of an intelligence that is very, very different from ours in many respects to communicate with us and to make us aware of its presence.
1: All right, Whitley, hold it right there. We'll be right back. This

0: Art Bell is taking calls on the Wild Card Line at 702-727-1295. That's 702-727-1295. First-time callers can reach Art Bell at 702-727-1222. 702-727-1222. Now, here again, Art Bell.
1: Once again, here I am. A few of the year's best Christmas presents still available. They are the Beijing Radio. It's simple. This is 30 Monday morning. The number is 1-800-522-8863. 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Do it before they are gone. The price, by the way, is going to go up. It's $109.95, and that includes shipping, getting it to you, an outrageous price. They're selling for $150 elsewhere if you can find them. 1-800-522-8863. Are you tired? Need more energy? In Phoenix, the stonewalling

0: a set of beliefs that people have built their identity on, you are basically challenging their religious dogma. Ask Galileo. What do you think about that, Whitley?
1: Well, they nearly lit Galileo up, and I think you and I and people like us are very fortunate that burning of the, at the stake is going out of fashion.
0: Yeah, we'd all already be charcoaled.
1: We'd already be, absolutely, we'd be toast. I'd like to get back to this question, is this the familiar visitors or not?
0: Yes.
1: This is a real interesting one, and I think it, here's why I think it may be. Back in the, arguably, they showed up, at least they emerged into our more ordinary world back in the 40s and late 40s and early 50s. There's a certain amount of evidence at that time, judging from what happened in July of 1952 over Washington, that there was some kind of an attempt going on to communicate with the government. Maybe succeeded, maybe failed. In either case, after that, they went underground, and they made a direct appeal to individuals. They began to approach the individual in his most secret, most intimate places, in his home, in his bed, in the middle of the night, penetrating the sexual body of mankind and appealing to the psyche of mankind, as we've discussed earlier, in two totally different ways. Now, here this object comes. And it's a totally different kind of communication, but one that fits that whole pattern, because here it is suddenly appealing for the first time to another kind of social institution, the scientific community, and doing it publicly.
0: Mm-hmm.
1: And if they are trying to develop some means of communicating with us and not simply staring across space at each other like we do with the dolphins and not really know what's going on in the other's mind, but really participating in our lives and us in theirs, it's a logical next step to attempt. Can they break through the paradigm that locks this community into its belief system?
0: Well, I think clearly, Whitley, we are more approachable than our government is.
1: Well, sure. That the ordinary individual, actually, as I've said it many times from reading all the letters I've gotten, the ordinary person who has this experience, whether they have a good experience or a bad experience, they're much more capable of dealing with it than the authorities. The authorities are the ones who are scared. We're not, actually. We're much less scared than I think that the average man is far less frightened than the average general.
0: Well, I think that's right, and you can fold into that the astronomical community based on
1: exactly
0: what we've told the audience tonight, what we know to be true. They're just frightened out of their wits. All right, everybody wants to talk to you. First-time caller line, you're on the air with Whitley Strieber and Art Bell. Hi.
2: Hello, my name is Meadowsweet. Thank you for taking my call.
0: Meadowsweet, huh? What a name.
2: Thank you. I wanted to ask you, Whitley, and also Art, first of all, I wanted to tell you briefly, this is the first time I've ever been public about this, but I've been contacting and have been visited on a regular basis for, consciously for a little over a year now, October 9th and 10th of 1995, while I was camping on Mount Shasta with a friend.
1: You're not alone in that, in two ways.
2: No.
1: A lot of people on Mount Shasta and in the past year, many more people having conscious encounters than before.
2: It's amazing how difficult it has been for me to find, like, people to speak with about this that have had personal experiences themselves. So it's been a real personal growth. And I'm writing a book because I channel with them currently also. And I've seen them physically and felt them physically. And I will be explaining everything in my book.
0: All right. Well, we'll look forward to that. I guess a lot of people who have these kinds of experiences, as you did, Whitley, feel compelled to relate them. I mean, you did it. You wrote a book.
1: Absolutely. I did it because I just thought it was, you know, it was really a scary experience, but goodness, it was such a fun adventure, too. I mean, I thought the book would be popular. That's why I wrote it. I mean, I didn't know how popular, certainly, but I had no idea that there

0: would be all the condemnation and sort of posturing that went on. Actually, was amazing, and I'm not surprised to see what's happening with the astronomical community. And it's interesting that there's never in that community there's been very little suggestion that this is connected with aliens in any way, at least not overtly. The response is the same because the object is unexpected, and that is the real problem. It's not that they're afraid of aliens, it's that they can't handle what they don't expect.
1: Well, you know, we're being very hard on them, but with what goes on in the astronomical community, I do understand. In other words, Whitley Strieber can be public about this. You're not going to lose your career. Your career is built on this sort of thing.
0: Well, it is now, but I lost the career I had and all the friends and all the social contacts.
1: Well, there you are.
0: Everything I lost, I ended up, even economically, we suffered terribly from this.
1: Sure.
0: So, yeah,
1: but
0: I lost
1: now,
0: a lot.
1: But now you're in a position where you can speak out without great fear. Now,
0: yeah.
1: Professor Brown, same deal. He's tenured. They might try to get him, but he's tenured. You know, he's fairly safe. And then there's Art Bell. I'm too crazy to care.
0: You know,
1: I'm getting to the point where I just don't care. So I can do this kind of thing. And maybe to a lesser degree, Prudence, because of her situation.
0: No, but she's more fragile, and I think that's a whole different situation.
1: Yeah, I do too. But the three of us, we can speak out without great fear. Now, if you're inside, if you're an astronomer and you speak out, you're risking everything.
0: You're risking your career. And a man who has been trained in astronomy, what is he going to do with his life if he can't do astronomy? The answer is he's going to flip hamburgers. I mean, it's a tough call because those guys have a long way to fall if they're pushed out of the nest. They really do. They really do.
1: So they're careful.
0: They have to be.
1: And I don't blame them.
0: No, I don't either.
1: Wildcard Line, you're on the air with Whitley Strieber and Art Bell. Hi.
2: Yes, Art and Whitley, it's been an absolutely incredible program. I'm calling from just outside of Boston in Massachusetts. My name is Ben, and I've got a few quick things I want to say. I'll make them really fast. You were talking about Galileo a little while back and how he was castigated and all. I think we're forgetting, we lose sight often that what we're dealing with in big-time astronomy, you might say, is a form of religion in itself.
0: Yeah.
2: And in a sense, we're taking on something somewhat similar to, let's say, the Catholic Church or something. There are a lot of really deep-set Orthodox precepts that are going to have to be just very gently and gradually dislodged, and it's not going to be something that happens precipitously.
0: No.
2: Another thing I wanted to say was just that I think we're all tending to focus too much on trying to get approval from these very same sources with this belief that somehow this will give us, the people that perceive this thing in a different sort of way, more credence. We don't need their approval. We need to go ahead and they're the caboose in this whole thing. We can march ahead, and it really doesn't matter whether they approve or agree or not. You know, I'm tired of holding back to wait for these cabooses to catch up to us.
0: Let them go at their own speed if they get
2: left behind in the dust. So be it. So what? Third thing I just want to mention really quickly is Back maybe half an hour ago, as I was listening to you folks, my mind all of a sudden flashed on something that I've heard in the past. An author, Zechariah Sitchin, has written a number of books. I've never read any of them, much to my regret, but I've heard of him interviewed a number of times, and he seems to talk about some kind of a planet-like object that returns to this region of space, this region around Earth, about once every 3,000 years.
1: All right, we'll hold it there. Go ahead, Whitley.
0: Yeah, everybody who has not read Zechariah Sitchin's book, The Twelfth Planet, ought to go out and pick up a copy, or go to the library and get a copy, and read it. I've been reading it all week, and I have to tell you, if he's right about this, he is absolutely one of the geniuses of the age. But in any case, it's an absolutely fascinating read that enables you to open your mind to the possibility that this object may be something returning rather than something coming for the first time. A fascinating possibility.
1: All right. East of the Rockies, you're on the air with Whitley Strieber and Art Bell. Hi.
3: Hi, Art. Hello, Whitney.
0: Hi.
3: This is Mark from Illinois on SATCOM.
1: Yes, sir.
3: I have two quick things. With the fear of stirring the story up, I'll bet the astronomical debunkers won't Doug and Davis in the media.
1: There are a lot of
3: hungry telescopes and binoculars out there.
0: Well, exactly. They've got an interesting problem this time. The scientific community. And this is, again, why I think it's our old familiar visitors, because they are very good at creating situations like this. The scientific community has really got to address this, my guess is, next spring.
1: Mm-hmm.
0: Maybe the object will be gone when the comet comes around the sun. I hope not, because then there'll be a situation where the average individual can get a telescope or a pair of binoculars and look at it. So they have to address it. What is it? They can't ignore it.
3: It's a tangible thing.
0: Exactly.
3: Can't hide it.
0: Anybody can see. It can't be hidden. And if they end up hiding their head in the sand, then that's what they do. But they're gonna be on the line, and they're not gonna be able to get off the line. The interesting thing about this whole contact experience is it revolves around questions. It creates these impossible questions that you can't get away from. And it's interesting because questions are a form of stress. Evolution is a stress response. And even if we don't answer a lot of these incredible questions that the experience brings up, we do grow because we have to live with them. And the scientific community is about to have that experience, I think.
3: Okay, Willie, you were discussing biblical references to comets, that sort of
0: yes.
3: Such a thing.
0: Yes.
3: It's been claimed that Hale-Bopp is on a 3,000 to 4,000 year elliptical retrograde orbit.
0: Right, the same orbit that timeline that Zechariah Sitchin's 12th planet is on. It's
3: Nibiru. Okay,
0: yes.
3: Now let's average that down to 35,000 years for the firmament, and that would put its last appearance in the time frame of 1500 BC.
1: All right, I think you mean 3,500 years.
3: Well, I believe, that's about the time of the that's the time frame of the Exodus. And there's an author out there called Emmanuel Velikovsky that...
0: Yeah, that's right, an older author, who wrote some extraordinary books also.
3: Yeah, well, the last best one was 1950, Worlds in Collision.
0: Yes.
3: And he researched this time frame of 1500 BC, where there was worldwide catastrophes. That's when Moses led the Hebrews out of Egypt, and an unknown story, I mean, a thing that's really been kept quiet is like 8 out of 10 Hebrews died, and the rabbis sort of kept that quiet, you know, the sword of God destroyed 8 out of 10 Hebrews.
0: It's also the time when the Minoan civilization was destroyed by a catastrophe.
3: But anyway, Mr. Section discusses the Book of Job, which states the arrival of Nibiru from Sagittarius, which Hale-Bopp came from Sagittarius.
1: All right, well, we'll leave it there, but the caller's right. If you average it out, look at about 3,500 years, the timeline is just right.
0: It is just right, yes, that's correct.
1: West of the Rockies, you're on the air with Whitley Strieber and Art Bell. Hi.
4: Good morning, Art and Whitley.
0: Hi, how are you?
4: Question I have is... there's been a lot of talk of the frequency that the signals have been received on, and I would really like to know what those are.
1: Oh, yeah. That makes three of us. Now, let me give you what I've got. Whitley, I've got something I haven't told you about. I've got an audio signal submitted by a ham, and I'm not sure what to do with it. I'm not sure what it is. And it was received in the K-band area. So I'll just let that sit. And I don't know what you may have, but what I've heard is K-band.
0: Well, if it's in the K-band area and other hams begin to pick up the same signal, then we've got some.
1: Well, I would like to make an appeal to my fellow hams. If you guys run into a signal you don't understand, whether it's in the microwave region... or lower, I would like to speak with you. I would like to get email from you. And we can only appeal to those out there who have ears to begin to listen. Hams are very, very, very good at that. And I'm going to be doing what I can, but I am but one ear. We need many to cooperate out there. There's pretty good evidence there is a signal. And Whitley, you back me up here. This astronomer has said there is an unambiguous signal.
0: That is correct. Two frequencies. He was very clear to Prue about that. And I questioned her carefully, and I specifically asked her to ask him for the frequency. And it was interesting. She said he was very tight-lipped when he talked about the signal, almost as if he was concerned that he shouldn't speak about it at all, which was an interesting response.
1: Fascinating.
0: Yeah.
1: Whitley, can you do one more hour, or are you tired?
0: I'm not in the best shape, but I can keep going.
1: You can keep going. All right,
0: sure.
1: Good. East of the Rockies, you're on the air with Whitley Strieber and Art Bell. Hi.
5: Hello, Art. It's great to talk to you and Whitley. My question is, this is Craig from Hickory, Kentucky, by the way.
1: Yes, sir.
5: My question is, do either of you know whether Dr. Courtney Brown has used his scientific remote viewing technique to determine whether the astronomer will come forward?
1: Yeah.
5: And if not, you might suggest it to him. And if he's not going to, perhaps you should release the information anyway without giving his name.
1: All right.
0: Oh, go ahead.
1: Well, first of all, they don't need to use scientific remote viewing. They're in telephone contact with the astronomer. Secondly, the astronomer continues to say he is coming forward. He just needs time to correlate the latest data and get his act and his ducks in a row before he releases the information.
0: Yeah.
1: Whitley and I are both in possession of a photograph and knowledge about the university. Are we going to release this now? No. The answer is we've decided not to on the pleadings of an awful lot of people. But eventually, we definitely will. And at least I definitely will, and I would assume you too, Whitley.
0: Oh, sure. If it appears that the system has failed the public completely and that the man has been compelled or has decided that he must remain forever silent, then of course we will.
1: And I'm not sure when that is. I mean, the tendency is to want to pin a date on it and say, all right, if it isn't done by, you know, next Friday, we're going to release this data.
0: But I think that if we present the amateur data in a credible manner to the science, to the professional community, and it still remains silent, and the debunking becomes obviously irrational, then that's when it's time.
1: I would have to agree. All right, Whitley, stand by, and we'll get back to you. You've got a good break now, so get yourself a cup of tea, relax a little bit, and we will do one more hour now. To get a copy of this program or any program that we do with a guest, you can call 1-800-917-4278. That's 1-800-917-4278. For those who are trying to understand this whole Hale Bopp business, these particular programs are certainly very useful. And so there you've got it, 1-800-917-4278. We're going to take a break here, come right back and do one more hour with Whitley Strieber. I'm Art Bell, and this is the American CBC Radio Network.

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1: Are we really so sure what's out there? I don't think so. Are we so sure that the paradigms are as we imagine them to be? As we demand they must be? I don't think so. You don't have to put up with it. I know many of you do, but you don't have to. What am I talking about? Do you know Americans have no guarantee? It's getting pretty late in San Antonio, probably a little after 4 o'clock.
2: It's not late, it's early.
1: It's early. No. All right, somebody just sent me a fax, Whitley, kind of intriguing. Whitley, what would Hale-Bopp's companion have looked like in the night sky about 2,000 years ago?
2: It's not a question I can answer, but it's very intriguing. I mean, you mean if Hale-Bopp passed 3,500 years ago?
1: Yeah.
2: Well, you know, the interesting thing about that is this. There are two things that are probably true. Probably Hale-Bopp did pass at that time, and there was an upheaval on this planet at that time that was profound, that changed civilization very, very deeply, that brought an end to the archaic age. The Minoan Empire collapsed, the pre-classical, I've forgotten the name of it, the empire in Greece collapsed.
1: Mm-hmm.
2: There were upheavals all over the Middle East. There were upheavals in Egypt. All over the world, there were weather anomalies and dramatic changes. There was the volcano at Santorini in the central eastern Mediterranean blew off at that time. It was, in other words, an interesting period like ours. With the difference that it was characterized by a great deal of natural upheaval, which has not been true of our period so far. Although there's been a fair amount of it, it hasn't been as dramatically aggressive affecting civilization as it was then. We don't really know what the significance of this is now. There's no evidence that the presence of the comet will have any effect on Earth at all. It's going to be, as Ivan spoke about earlier tonight, quite far away, 122 million miles, even farther away than the Sun, mm-hmm. at its closest approach. So what could it possibly do? Maybe we'll escape this time.
1: Whitley, somebody just sent me another photograph. This is a very, very good apparent Hubble photograph. Whitley, it shows the comet very clearly, and it shows something very, very much like Chuck Schrammick's picture. Now, I have no reference on when this was taken, but it's mm-hmm. awfully good. I'll get it up on the web. Oh, my.
2: Yeah.
1: Whitley, do you have the ability to receive a photograph by computer?
2: Oh, sure.
1: You do?
2: Absolutely. It can be sent to my AOL address, which is, all of my addresses are publicly known, so it's simply wstreamer@aol.com. I might add to listeners that I get about 200 or 300 pieces of email a day, and I respond to as much as I can.
1: I do the same thing. It's yeah. getting a little difficult.
2: It is hard, but I also respond to questions placed on the Questions for Whitley Bulletin Board in my website, which is www.streamer.com. Don't get upset if you don't get a response. Just bear in mind that I'm there and I'm trying.
1: All right. I'm going to forward this to you as we speak. I don't know if you're capable of getting on a computer while you're on the air.
2: No, I can't do both at the same time from this telephone.
1: All right. Let's see. Let's go here. First time caller line, you're on the air with Whitley Strieber and Art Bell. Hi.
3: Hello, Art.
1: Hi.
3: Yeah, I'm Doug. I'm calling from Coquitlam, British Columbia.
1: Yes, sir.
3: Hello, Mr. Strieber.
2: Hi, how are you?
3: Truly an honor to speak with you, sir.
2: Well, thank you.
3: Okay, Mr. Strieber, with your experiences of abduction and knowledge of ETs, If this comes to first contact, in your opinion, how do you think that we will be approached?
2: It's going to be a very stressful experience, and it will be devised that way, because, as I've said earlier, this experience is in its overall structure, it's evolutionary. I think we should be very cautious about the experience, just in general. I always advise that. This is how it appears to me. But evolution, remember, to the creatures that are experiencing it, is difficult. It's only afterwards, when you look at the results, that you think, oh, what a wonderful thing has happened. But while it's happening, it isn't easy. When I saw Independence Day come out last summer, I thought to myself, it's quite possible that the visitors are getting closer and that this has something to do with it. The reason being that when they come into the individual's life, they come on a tide of fear. The first thing that happens to you usually they're in your life when you're a child, and it's wonderful. Then they go away and they come back again when you're an adult, and it's terrible. And you are then in a position of, you have to overcome your fear, and you do that not by convincing yourself that they're not dangerous, because they won't let you do that. The more you try to convince yourself of that, as it happened to me and many other people, the more dangerous they seem. You have to just surrender to the situation completely. Okay? I think it's going to be tough, but I can guarantee you one thing. We'll get through it. The individual always gets through this thing. You just don't find people who are destroyed by the contact experience. A few, probably. But the great majority of people who have it get through it. It seems impossible, but they do. And they grow from it, most of them. I think as a species and as a society, we certainly will.
3: Okay. Do you feel positive about this situation?
2: Overall, a tough, difficult situation to handle, but one that in the end is going to have positive benefits for mankind. That's my feeling. Okay. There are certain things I don't buy into anymore. I used to really fear the idea that they were going to sort of take us over in some way, but there's no, it would have already happened. The problem is, if this is an invasion, they're not using the most valuable tool that they could possess, which would be surprise.
3: Certainly.
2: If it was an invasion, it would already be over. If it is an invasion, we have nothing to worry about, because they're no good at it at all.
1: I think it's an invasion of consciousness.
2: There, I couldn't agree with you more, and that is why I always say, caution, caution, caution, but keep taking positive steps forward. Because an invasion of consciousness can be turned to our benefit if we're strong.
1: Exactly. Wildcard Line, you're on the air with Whitley Strieber and Art Bell. Hi.
4: Hi, Michael from Columbia, South Carolina.
1: Hi, Michael.
2: Hi, Michael.
4: What a pleasure to be talking to both of you gentlemen.
1: Thanks.
4: I'd like to make a comment and ask Whitley a question, kind of a little bit off the subject. But first of all, I think that we as a culture suffer from a little bit of instant gratification. And, you know, we want instant food.
2: Yeah.
4: We want instant entertainment. And I think we want instant answers and solutions to incredibly complex problems.
2: Yes.
4: And I think instead of talking about a time frame of a week or so, if this astrophysicist does come forth, I think maybe we could think in terms of maybe a month or two, even more, whatever it takes. And I also agree with an earlier caller who said that we really don't need the verification of any of these astrophysicists to know what seems to be taking place.
1: Yeah, I meant to comment on that. I agree with that.
4: Yeah. I think I've been interested in this, as Hoagland says, the anomalous phenomenology now since junior high school. I'm 40 years old, and I think a few more weeks or even months won't hurt. Comet's got, 5 months before we'll see it. I think we have a little while to wait.
2: Well, we'll begin to be able to see the comet with the naked eye rather easily in February. It'll be visible in the morning twilight in January on the low on the eastern horizon.
1: But sadly, we've got this period of blackout when it's going to be very frustrating.
4: Yeah.
2: Yeah, right. Until about January the 5th from when, Art? Do you know when it when it goes into...
1: No, I don't know the precise dates. I know it's about to go away now.
2: Yeah.
1: And it's going to be very frustrating. So here we are, stuck with all this. Caller, I appreciate that. I do agree with the premise that we don't necessarily need these people that don't want to have anything to do with speaking out publicly. It can be done elsewise, and I think you commented on that as well, Woodley.
2: But what we mustn't let the scientific community do is hide its head in the sand and abandon this. They would like to just pretend it isn't there, and that's what they do a lot.
1: That's exactly what they're doing right now.
2: They're trying to, but the public's got to keep the pressure up. I mean, that's why I went on in the first place. I thought to myself, I'm going to be accused by my friends in the scientific community of taking this out in the wrong way and causing being counterproductive. And those accusations have come. But I keep saying back to these people, there's data in the public record now. It's there. It's there. Art has brought it out, and it's there. You can't get away from it now. It's there. And that is what we're doing here, and we have to keep that pressure up. When the committee's finished, we come back on. We talk about the results. We make sure that the astronomical community, the scientific community, know that the public is out there, that we are aware of this, and that we have substantial, effective reason to believe that there is something going on. In other words, we're looking at sensible data. We're not just dreaming.
1: All right, east of the Rockies, you're on the air with Whitley Strieber and Art Bell.
5: Hello, Art.
1: Hello.
5: I've got a question for Whitley.
1: All right.
2: Yeah.
5: Whitley, first of all, my first question is are you familiar with Arthur C. Clarke's novel, like the series about Rama?
2: Yeah, I think I may have read one of the books.
5: Okay,
2: Randy
5: well,
2: Hoover,
5: first of all,
2: Randy
5: Arthur's first book was, I think in the late 60s, and then he collaborated with Gentry Lee, and I think they're on their fourth book right now, and the whole significance of it was, like a visitor, kind of like an emissary, that like a huge cylindrical object that came through like in a cometary path that came around the Earth. It was set in the future, and it kept visiting over and over again like
2: that's
5: a comet.
2: Maybe this is the future it was set in.
5: Okay, I was just wondering if you have any contact. Are you able, like in the same kind of realm of being a writer and science fiction writer in certain different aspects, do you have contact with Arthur C. Clarke?
1: And it's a very good question. Arthur C. Clarke is in Sri Lanka, of course.
2: Yes.
1: Not very accessible, but not beyond accessible either. It's a good question, Whitley. Is there a chance you could contact him?
2: I don't think so. I've never been in contact with Arthur C. Clarke in my life. I sat beside Arthur C. Clarke during the opening of one of his movies back in the 60s, and that's about as close as I've ever been to him.
1: I see. All right. What I have sent you on the net, and let me know if it doesn't come through right, but I think it will, Whitley, is something entitled Leaked Photo, HBST19.jpg.
2: Okay.
1: That's sitting in your mailbox for later. It's an astonishing photograph. Astonishing. West of the Rockies, you're on the air with Whitley Strieber and Art Bell.
6: Hi, Art.
1: Hello.
6: Let me apologize. I'm on a cell phone, and there's a slight chance I'm in a mountainous area. If I disappear, you'll know what happened.
1: All right.
6: Okay. I have a quotation I'd like to open with first, and then I have a question for Whitley. The quotation, it's actually more of a paraphrase. I can't remember the exact words, but it goes like this. All that we have of knowledge compared to what we don't know about the universe is like a candle in the dark, yet it is infinitely precious, for it is all that we know and all that we have. That was a direct quotation, paraphrased slightly, from Albert Einstein. And Whitley Strieber said a little over an hour ago that scientists don't get recognition for things they discover that are unexpected, but rather they get recognition for things that are expected. He also said that when they discover things that are unexpected, instead of getting recognition, they are in danger. They lose jobs and such as that.
1: That's right.
6: That's exactly the opposite of the way science does work. I can give you three examples.
2: Please
6: no one
2: do.
6: Expected Albert Einstein to discover things such as special and general relativity. Yet when he did, scientists all over the world rushed to verify it. And within 11 years of the publication of his theory of special relativity, it was verified in 1917. And 2 years later, in 1919, he received the Physics Nobel Prize. And yet, Albert Einstein was completely unknown at the time he published his theory. In fact, he was working for the Swiss Patent Examiner's Office. He did not have a tenured position. If you'd like a more recent example, I can't remember the man's name, but he is at the University of California, Irvine. And he was doing research on halogen chemistry. And as a byproduct of that, he just accidentally discovered that certain chemicals, and I'm sure you know about this, can affect the ozone layer. And 4 years ago, or perhaps it was 5 years ago, 1991, he received the Nobel Prize for something that was, again, completely unexpected.
1: And he is still being ridiculed.
6: Yes, but he received the Nobel Prize. He is still a tenured professor at the University of California, Irvine. And he is also receiving support from very, very many scientists, for example, Carl Sagan. Now, I would also like to give you a couple of names. I would like you to try to get as guests on your show to discuss this, since you seem to be so intent upon attacking the scientific community. I guess I'm challenging you to get some representatives on there, and I actually have three names for you.
1: All right.
6: All right. The one is obvious, and he can be reached in Ithaca, New York at Cornell University, where he is a tenured professor of astronomy, Dr. Carl Sagan. He's in the phone book. The second name is less well-known, but he's a world-famous science fiction writer and also a Ph.D. in physics and astronomy. His name is Dr. Robert L. Forward. He can be reached at the Hughes Research Laboratories in Malibu, California. He's also in the Los Angeles phone directory. And the third name would be another world-famous science fiction writer and professor of physics, again at the University of California at Irvine, Dr. Gregory Benford. He lives in Laguna Beach and is in the phone book. And actually, I can also obtain the numbers of all of these people if you would like me to get them for you. I have a phone book at home with their numbers.
1: All right.
6: And I can also put you in contact with Arthur C. Clarke through telex. I have his telex address and probably could find his phone number. Without going into too much detail, I have a lot of contacts in both the scientific world and the science fiction world.
1: Believe me, we're happy to pursue any or all of those contacts.
6: Yeah. Now, I am as open-minded as anyone. However, there's a famous saying, and I don't mean this pejoratively to anyone in particular, but it is possible to have a mind that is so open that the brains fall out. I try to maintain a certain amount of skepticism, and I keep coming back to the fact that there may well be something there, but we seem to be jumping to tremendous conclusions on very little evidence. There's nothing wrong with that as long as you keep firmly in mind that we have very little evidence. All we have is evidence that there is something that is reflecting or emitting light, possibly, apparently, in the same region of the sky as this comet.
1: Yes.
6: To actually postulate that it's coexistent in the same region of space as the comet, and not just apparently, much less that it's anything other than a natural object, you know, you have to go for the simple explanation before you go for the more complex. But
1: all right, what is
6: Occam's razor?
1: What is the simple explanation?
6: The simple explanation is that it is something natural. We don't know what it is. Science can't explain things overnight. As a caller a moment ago said, we do have a culture and a society that is always eager for instant gratification and easy answers. And science, unfortunately, is a system that relies on checks and balances, replication of data.
1: All right, listen. I think you've got most of it out. We're going to have to go. We're at
6: sure.
1: a point here.
6: I'd like to hear some responses.
1: All right, you certainly will. Thank you very much, Whitley. Sit tight. We'll be back for a final half hour.
7: Okay.
1: All right. Stay right there, everybody. 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

0: Art Bell is taking calls on the Wild Card Line at 702-727-1295. That's 702-727-1295. First-time callers can reach Art Bell at 702-727-1222. 702-727-1222. Now, here again, Art Bell.
1: Once again, here I am. I think the last caller was entirely reasonable with his suggestions regarding Dr. Sagan, Dr. Forward, and Dr. Benford. And we'll pursue those. I think that I do want to say, though, that so far from people of that caliber, we have been unable to get a responsive reply. And in the cases that we have had a responsive reply, it has quickly been taken back. So we are a little suspicious of what information we're able to get from the traditional scientific community, and I think reasonably so. I'm unable to say, as a talk show host, that this object is some great ship coming to take us all home. I have no idea. I simply have said and maintain now there is enough evidence that I would say an examination by the mainstream community is demanded, absolutely demanded. Not enough evidence to say that here we have some great alien ship headed our way, but certainly enough evidence to suggest there is something utterly anomalous up there that certain people are very much afraid to talk about. The VTEC 900 NDL Special White Sail.
2: Zero.
1: And in conclusion, in response to the last caller, I would say if we don't come forward and we don't ask these questions, then who will? Whitley, how would you respond to that last caller?
3: Well, I think you made a couple of quite good points. The first and most important one is not to forget that we don't know what this is. It's like all of the stories that go around where everybody's got all the visitors all figured out and where their planet they're from, etc. We don't even know what they are yet. We mustn't forget that. Nature has proved to be full of quite a number of strange things, and it might be that this object is a natural object of some very strange kind. That remains to be seen. The second point that he made in making reference to some of the more notable successes in the history of science with regard to opening itself to new discoveries were important too, and I think that it should be remembered that the jury is still out. Initially, the administrations that run these telescopes have backed off of this, mm-hmm. probably because they have no support internally and don't know the faintest idea of what to say about it. Most likely, it's because some of the astronomers involved have not been studying the matter. On the other hand, Charles Schrammick suggests that there has been an effort to conceal the actual condition of the area around the corona of the Hale-Bopp comet, and you can see that in the September the 6th, 1996 Hubble picture that has just been posted of the comet. It does not look like a normal Hubble photograph. It is much less clear. He's right about that. So I feel that while it's true that science has at times successfully integrated new material, in this particular case, it's important that the pressure be kept up, because this is the kind of datum that is easy to just let slide by if you can, because it's too hard to deal with otherwise.
1: All right. First-time caller line, you're on the air with Whitley Strieber and Art Bell. Hi.
4: Yes, hi. This is Marilyn calling from North Dakota.
1: Hello, Marilyn.
4: This is a little bit off the track for Whitley, but what if we turned our world off for a week occasionally to get rid of this greenhouse effect that we're having, the ozone problem so bad? Is that in your line at all, Whitley? Just think about it.
3: we are going to, and just to reply very briefly, oddly enough, this relates to the book I have coming out, which I really ought to mention when I'm on the air.
1: Yeah, please do. Go ahead.
3: I have a book coming out on January the 7th called The Secret School, which is about recapturing the innocence of childhood and returning to it armed with the wisdom that we've gained as adults and as a, it's called preparation for contact. It's a whole new way of looking at this experience. And all of those of us who have had childhood experiences, it's a chance to integrate those experiences into our whole, the whole structure of our lives, I mean childhood encounter experience. With regard to the what's going to happen, actually happen in nature, I think that the important thing is that we're going to have to face that the human population has already grown so substantially that we are going to have an incredibly profound effect on nature over the next few years. Nature is going to either have to become a managed system or it's going to go out of control. That is flat. Period.
1: There are many things that are threatened by such a statement, as you well know.
3: As I will, absolutely. But I do think that the human species over the past 25 years, as much as we run ourselves down, in terms of the environmental response that we've made so far, we've done quite a bit. And the institutions are evolving. We'll do more. I think we'll win this, but I think it's going to be a near thing. We will learn how many people this planet can hold. We're going to find that out. Because I think we're going to get to the limit of human population within the next 50 years. We'll find what that limit is.
1: I absolutely agree with you. Wildcard Line, you're on the air with Whitley Strieber and Art Bell. Good morning.
2: Hi, Art and Whitley.
3: It's
2: a pleasure to speak to you both.
1: Where are you, sir?
2: I'm in L.A.,
1: okay.
2: ABC.
1: All right.
2: And, I'd like to first, before I continue, I'd like to say, Art, thanks for introducing me to shortwave radio.
1: You bet.
2: That was great. I think the caller before the break had a lot of very good points.
3: Yeah, I do too.
2: But we're living in very different times right now, so I don't think a lot of scientists would get their same respect as back in those days that what he was talking about. And
1: look, history is replete with scientific jumps with discoveries that have been made indeed, but it's also replete with crucifixions.
3: Yes.
2: Yeah.
3: You're right. That's correct. It's a very mixed bag. And it appears that the communities is right now, a lot of different areas of the scientific community are up against data that fundamentally challenge their paradigms. As Einstein's data to a degree did challenge some very fundamental paradigms at that time, but not as completely as some of the natural observations that appear to be being made now. So it's a slightly different picture right now than it was then.
1: All right, caller.
2: I think like this information is like very important for just the regular people out there to at least be exposed to. Pretty much, I mean, we should know what's going on. I really hate to hear all these things about scientists, like, kind of keeping it down low and, you're not, it's not ready to be released to the public.
1: All right, well, I don't think that they're doing this in some great conspiratorial way.
3: No, I don't. I would agree with you there. I think it's all very explainable. You don't have to get into any conspiracy theories to explain it. It's more sociological than it is conspiratorial.
1: Precisely. Precisely. East of the Rockies, you're on the air with Whitley Strieber and Art Bell. Hi.
5: Yes, sir. Frank from St. Louis.
1: Hi, Frank.
5: Yes, sir. I'm a 36-year-old African-American, so I want to let you know that you have everybody out here listening.
3: Great.
5: And I've been taping and listening to people from Richard Hoagland on down. And Mr. Strieber made a comment that kind of went by earlier, saying that this may be a collective of individuals with one mind,
3: oh yeah,
5: and one moral ethic,
1: mm-hmm,
5: different from our own.
1: Mm-hmm.
5: Well, it sounds to me like you've just described the Borg.
3: Well, that's interesting. I was actually talking about that with somebody today, and so the result was that for the first time in my life, the concept of the Borg came into my mind. And for the listeners who don't know what that is, it's something in Star Trek the Borg is a is essentially a creature with many different bodies, and it seeks to assimilate other species into its system and to make them all part of it, so that everybody loses their individuality and it all becomes part of the Borg. However, in this particular case, what I think we're dealing with is something that is not aggressive in that particular way. Again, if it was aggressive in that way, we would be part of the Borg now. The way in which it's been aggressive has been in apparently going after the physical and genetic material that we possess. That's where it's been much more aggressive than going after us.
1: A lot of our mainstream media is rather Borg-like now.
3: Yeah, maybe they've been Borged. but they're getting a little Borging, in fact. Oh, boy, I'm going to get shot for that.
1: West of the Rockies, you're on the air with Whitley Strieber and Art Bell. Hello.
6: Hello.
1: Hi.
6: Hi. My name's Jessica, and I'm from Pierce, California.
1: Hi, Jessica.
6: Hi. I was wondering for Whitley more about visitation, so we're actually off the comment. I've had them ever since I was a little kid, ever since I can remember. Fortunately, I don't remember anything bad about them. But I was wondering more with you, do these visitations come more on your doing or their doing? Because I don't seem to have any control over it.
3: Well, it has always been absolutely out of my control until the past about 2 years and 3 years, and it's become much more in my control now. And it now they show up in the context of responding to specific needs and questions that are articulated in one way or another by me.
6: Mm-hmm.
3: And they don't show up at other times in my life, at least very rarely. For example, in 1994, I probably had 50 or 60 encounters.
6: Mm-hmm.
3: In 1996, so far, I've had 4.
6: Mm-hmm.
3: And each one of them has been extremely conscious and has started when I was awake. It's been very, very different from the way it was in the past.
6: Mm-hmm.
3: It's much less automatic and arbitrary. It's gradually focusing into a relationship. Slowly but surely, and it's beginning to be functional as a relationship.
6: Uh-huh. The last one that I had, it seemed to come. It was strange. There were these beings that, like the leader or something. I was kind of confused at the time, but seemed to be the leader, and they had me sort of levitated, and they took this metal pyramid type shape thing, and they took it from like the third eye and went down my body, and then I don't really remember anything after that. But I know that a week and a half after that, I was like totally high.
3: Yeah.
6: I mean, and I had so much energy, I couldn't believe it. And
3: Well, there's a very specific practice involving opening the third eye that is a matter of connecting that particular part of your body to the solar plexus down in the center of your body. And it sounds to me like something happened to you along the lines of they did that, but really, really well.
6: Mm-hmm.
3: And you got into touch with some powerful energy from that.
6: Yeah.
3: I've been thinking about it, and I'm getting ready to actually finally, after 3 or 4 years of struggling with it, to create a videotape about this whole meditation process that I've learned from them. What you described is very familiar to me.
1: Hmm.
3: And it's important because the opening of the third eye, which is quite real, it's a very much of an organic part of the body, is an incredibly valuable tool. It not when you open your third eye, you also open your mind, and it's a you begin to become a completely new kind of person.
1: All right. Wild Card Line, you're on the air with Whitley Strieber and Art Bell. Hi.
7: Hi. Whitley, I feel like I know you. I've read all your books.
3: Oh, thanks.
7: And there's two things I want to say. First of all, I read a couple of Taylor Caldwell books where she read 1,500 books to write them, and it was about St. Luke and St. Paul. And after the crucifixion, the sun disappeared from the sky. And this was recorded also in Mayan history.
3: Mm-hmm.
7: And the other night, I don't know who it was, but they said, this thing will block out the sun. And I thought, wow, maybe that's what it was. You know.
1: Well, we're jumping to conclusions here, but
3: yeah, we're going pretty far here. Since it's 122 million miles away at its closest approach, based on the trajectory it's on now, it's not likely that anything like that will happen.
1: However, if this object leaves the immediate, we've already certainly seen it move around in many photographs.
3: Mm-hmm.
1: If it leaves the orbit of Hale Bopp, then we'll have a whole new ballgame.
3: That's going to create a stir if it comes out from behind the sun and it's left the orbit of Hale Bopp and
1: yes,
3: it's still
1: bet.
3: Located in the sky. That will definitely cause a stir.
1: That'll get attention.
3: Absolutely.
1: East of the Rockies, you're on the air with Whitley Strieber and Art Bell. Hello.
8: Hi, Art. Hi, Whitley. How's it going? Yeah, I'm calling from Canada.
1: Yes, sir.
8: I'd just like to touch on a point. The astronomer you guys are talking about that is releasing this information.
3: Hopefully.
8: If something were to happen that his career be discredited, or you understand what I'm saying?
3: Yeah, sure.
8: Don't you think come April, when this thing is passing, that it's going to be so huge, everyone's just going to look up the night sky and there it is? You'd be able to see it with the naked eye.
3: It's not clear that the Hale-Bopp comet is going to be that big. Remember, it's going to be very far away.
8: Mm-hmm.
3: We'll know by about January the 15th. If you can see the comet with the tail, mm-hmm. with the naked eye, on the eastern horizon, about 12 degrees above the eastern horizon,
8: okay.
3: about an hour before dawn, by January the 15th, then you will be able to see it with the naked eye through
8: okay.
3: April.
8: Yeah, because we're not sure how far behind or away
3: we know how far away it is. We just don't know how reflective the gases are going to be that are coming off of it.
8: Okay, I have another point, a little funny note for you. In case of an alien attack, the ban on prayer in the classroom will temporarily be lifted.
3: That's an interesting concept. Let's hope so.
1: Yeah. Well, all right. So that's where we are, and I'm glad you came on the air tonight, Whitley, because I wanted to update everybody on where we are, where the astronomer is, why there was no news conference, the fact that it's probably coming up very shortly, and that we are going to, I guess, be patient.
3: Yes, and the next step, as far as I'm concerned, is to get some other competent amateurs looking at Chuck's data.
1: All right. Where would be a good collection point for these amateurs who would like to volunteer to be on this committee? Because I agree with you. It's the only way we can get any action here.
3: Well, I think it probably would be more efficient to send copies of the pictures to them and let them do it in their own context, especially if they all have, some of them will have equipment that they may want to use.
1: No, but I mean, for them to contact us to say, I would like to be part of this, do you have a facility for that on your webpage? Or?
3: Not really. I mean, I think they should contact by email, but I actually had in mind that I could find them. I mean, I know a number of amateur astronomers.
1: All right.
3: And I have four or five in mind already, but if there's anyone who wants to join this and has got a top drawer four-star amateur credentials, which to me means the possession and a knowledge of the use of top-level amateur equipment and a long history in the amateur astronomy community, then please do write. That would be wonderful.
1: All right. In addition, if there's any hams out there, I'd be glad to handle that end of it. The ways to contact me are well known, and if anybody out there is receiving a signal, there are a lot of ears, then I certainly want to know about it, and you can believe that we will make it public. So if the hams would contact me and the astronomers would contact Whitley, we'll go from here. Sound
3: Absolutely.
1: Reasonable? All right, Woodley, you're a real trooper to be up this late. What is it, about 5 o'clock?
3: About 5 o'clock here. I'm going to go take a nap that's going to last until noon.
1: Woodley Strieber, thank you.
3: Thanks a lot, Art. It's been a pleasure to be on, and thanks everyone for listening.
1: Take care, my friend.
3: Good night.
1: All right. That's Woodley, and the rest, I guess, is up to you to sort of chew on and decide for yourself what path you're going to pursue with regard to this continuing information. I'm Art Bell, and you're listening to the CBC Radio Network. To get a copy of the program you just heard, you can call, beginning now, 1-800-917-4278. Let me give that again. 1-800-917-4278.

0: Robert, you're welcome. There are a lot of people who thought you were dead.
1: Yes, and I'm very thankful that they are wrong, but I did get a lot of cards and a lot of letters and faxes, because we did have an incident this last summer that

0: on the Templar Knights based on some new material that was given to us from Europe. And I submitted a report to a magazine in Europe. The package didn't get there, and within 48 hours, I found myself in an argument with an automobile, and the automobile won. But
1: you've held a fairly low profile since then.
0: Absolutely. I don't make public appearances anymore. I only have two events scheduled this next year. I survived through our works, our books, and the support of a lot of your listeners, as a matter of fact. So we don't make appearances. Low profile, absolutely.
1: Mm-hmm. All right. Tell the audience, if you would, because a lot of them don't know you now. Well, we have a big new audience. A little bit about your background.
0: Well, I am full-blooded Native American. I am half Hopi, half Apache. Mm-hmm. I have spent most of my professional career as a dancer-performer. I've had the good fortune to have a dance troupe. I have performed with them in Australia, New Zealand, all over the United States. I have personally been able to travel the United States, Mexico. I've had the good fortune to appear in some movies, do some commercials. So my career has been as a professional performer, as a dancer. But the benefit of being able to do this is that I have been able to spend time with elders from different tribes as well as other indigenous peoples. In Australia, I was very fortunate to be able to spend time with Aborigine elders and Maori elders in some of their ceremonies and traditional events. And this this story of mine is rather lengthy, but essentially my life as a performer has sustained my research, and I think as a lot of your listeners have probably found themselves in the same situation, I've always wanted answers for myself. Which religion, which way of life, which discipline,
1: right,
0: you know, has the answers and makes the most sense. So my performance career has allowed me to interact with other elders, with indigenous peoples, and to continue my research into the world's oldest religion. That was my ideal. As a result, I have, of course, had to study Egyptian hieroglyphs, petroglyphs, cuneiforms. I have traveled all over the Southwest examining petroglyphs, studying the cosmology of Native Americans and the Native peoples across the globe. And basically, I must tell you and your listeners that while I am Native American, I do not speak for any tribe. I'm not a representative. I'm not an elder. I'm not a shaman. I have no status. I am an individual. I jokingly refer to myself as a nobody, not that I'm denigrating myself, but I frankly don't have the credibility and the credentials perhaps that some other researchers have, but I am very proud of my work. I will stand on it, and many of your listeners, as I say, have been very supportive and very kind. I am very proud of my family, what we have done. It stands on its own. So my career has been as a dancer-performer, but my passion and where I am today is because of the research, trying to get answers out of very ancient records, and in particularly the petroglyphs and symbology of the different religions across the globe.
1: All right, Robert, I think that even though you may classify yourself as a nobody, you're not a nobody. You have a public profile, and I would imagine for that reason that Hopi, Apache elders, others speak to you for that reason. If they want to get word out, I would imagine they would consider you at the very least to be a way to do that.
0: I am very fortunate, yes. I have contacts in Australia with Aborigines, New Zealand with Maoris. I do have contacts in the United States. For a couple of years, I worked with Encyclopedia Britannica and was able to travel the country with an exhibit, and so I do have contacts. I'm very fortunate in that regard, yes.
1: All right. A little bit of history of, for example, Hopi prophecy. How accurate has Hopi prophecy been?
0: Well, that's one of the reasons that I'm here this evening. And again, I have to thank you because as some of your listeners, and I'm very thankful that you remembered a while back I had on your program predicted that after the appearance of Hale Bopp,

0: that we should see a companion. We should see yet another body, according to Hopi prophecy, that would be appearing sometime after this long-tailed comet. And lo and behold, in the last couple of weeks or so, you have this phenomena of the companion. So there are numerous Hopi prophecies and prophecies from other Native American tribes as well. But the Hopi prophecies, which can be very specific, seem to be fulfilling themselves because of this comet Hale-Bopp, and now because of its companion. So the accuracy of the comets, excuse me, of the prophecies, I would say they're remarkably high.
1: So now, would I, and I can give you that one. There's no question about it. How long ago was it? Was it about a year ago, it seems, that you made such a prediction?
0: Yes, it was shortly after the appearance of Hale-Bopp. We had actually, in Australia, a couple of years earlier, I'm sorry, 3 years earlier, we had predicted that there would be a long-tailed comet that would appear before the turn of the century. That was just an estimate. I had mixed emotions when the comet Hale-Bopp was announced to the world because, gee, guys, you know, in our research, we did it, family, and at the same time, it's like, oh, my God, guys, the prophecies are real here. And so after we predicted Hale-Bopp, or at least a long-tailed comet, years ago, but then when Hale-Bopp appeared, the next step in the progression was a companion. And so, yes, it was probably in August when we began to predict. And I think it was in August when I spoke to you. We predicted then that we should be seeing a companion sometime shortly thereafter.
1: Well, you're right. There's been a raging controversy about this whole thing. And I've got a number of photographs, quite a number now, up on the website. I presume you've had an opportunity to see a few.
0: Yes, I've been following your website and the photographs quite carefully. I just got the last set within the last couple of hours. And I understand that you read a fax that I sent you yesterday, and I have to take a moment here just to say that on an intellectual level, I have to admit that there is a possibility that we are all wrong. I am not a professional astronomer. I'm not out peering at the comet Hale-Bopp all the time, as some others may have the opportunity. I am subject, as I think a lot of people, including yourself, we're subject to what we get from astronomers, amateur
1: right.
0: and or professional.
1: Exactly right.
0: And in my facts to you, what I said was that if on a worst-case scenario that you and Mr. Schrammick have made an error, and if it is an error, it was an honest error. But because of the announcement, because of what the two of you have done, I think that the world as a whole has taken a much closer look at the comet Hale-Bopp, and this is absolutely, I think, a very significant heavenly body. And so, Art, I thank you, and I thank Mr. Schrammick. Whether it is an error or not, I do believe that you are owed a gratitude and thanks for drawing our attention to the Hale-Bopp. Now, having intellectually said that it is possible that you are both wrong.
1: Well, now, let me stop you before
0: okay.
1: you go on. It's not just Chuck Schrammick and Art Bell. It's about 10 separate photographs, maybe more than that now, from other sources, including the Hubble telescope. There have got to be at least 10 photographs up there, aside from Chuck Schrammick's.
0: And you're correct. The starting point, I believe, for the companion phenomena had to have been
1: Chuck
0: Mr. Schrammick and Mr. Bell.
1: Absolutely.
0: And that's why I extend you the thanks, because you started the ball rolling. As I was going to say, having intellectually said you might have made a mistake, I also now have to say to you that having seen not only your photograph, but other photographic evidence from other websites and from other sources.
1: Right.
0: I cannot see how anyone can say there isn't something there.
1: Precisely.
0: And I think the evidence speaks for itself. I think I am caught because I can't explain what is going on there. I'm not a professional astronomer, but there is something there Now, hopefully sometime during the program, I would like to present you a model that was given to us by a physicist in, of all places, India, who has given us a model that I suggest can explain what is going on with the comet Hale-Bopp and the companion. But I don't want to miss this point here. You and Mr. Schrammick started, let's call it, the controversy. But in that regard, I have to thank you, Art, and I have to thank Mr. Schrammick. Now, I cannot see how anyone can deny that there is something out there. We're getting too many sources, and even if Mr. Schrammick had made a horrendous mistake in the beginning, he opened the door.
1: He sure
0: and
1: did.
0: And that alone deserves gratitude. I have to tell you, I felt so bad at the overwhelming response. I mean, it was so vehement. After he made his announcement, I was not surprised that he was not able to be reached for a period of time. My goodness. It was almost as if he had trampled on the sacred ground of someone who believed he owned the comet. And I just, I felt very badly about it, but I just want to give Mr. Schrammick my thank you and my gratitude for opening the door to what I, again, suggest is a very significant event.
1: Very significant indeed. And even on the Hale-Bopp webpage itself, there is a photograph on our webpage now, along with all the others, of two identical identically bright objects side by side. And we pulled that from the Hale-Bopp website itself. And it is one of many, many, many photographs that no matter how you feel about this controversy, you absolutely just can't ignore. There is something there. Now, it may be, there may be a perfectly good scientific explanation for why something is there in many photographs and not there in many other photographs. I don't know what it is. I just do a talk show. I just know it's there.
0: Well, that's right, and I think that that's one of the contradictions of the people that are involved in, let us say, the other side, because there's something there even on their website. The
1: yeah.
0: evidence is there, and
1: yeah.
0: so I am amazed at the retaliation that the two of you suffered, and I cannot say enough. Thank you guys for getting the ball going. Thank you very much.
1: Well, all right, thank you. Back in August, you predicted the companion, but there's a lot more to it than that. Event one on your sheet, and I've got it here, the events of the procession. The parade will begin with the appearance of the twins.
0: That's correct. Just very quickly for your listeners, what I tried to do for you was to essentially very simply put together, according to the Hopi prophecies, the progression of the heavenly bodies that our research indicates would occur. The heavenly procession, as I termed it, does begin with a pair of twins. The twins in both the Hopi prophecy and other southwestern tribes, there are many, many descriptions of who or what the twins are. But the descriptions are relatively clear. Two heavenly bodies who are twins. My initial reaction when the comet Hyakutake appeared was that it was one of the twins, and that the comet Hale-Bopp, which was actually found just prior to, that the comet Hale-Bopp, because of its extraordinary tail, because the tail just simply could not exist in the place that it was found. The physics and dynamics of comets does not permit such a lengthy tail when it was discovered. So,
1: all right, in prophecy, we're looking for something called the long-tailed comet. Now, I can say this. Hale-Bopp, about April or so, if it fulfills expectations, could cover as much as one quarter of the sky. Now, that, by any measure, is a long-tailed comet.
0: That's correct. And so that is one of the first things that drew our attention to the comet Hale-Bopp. It had an extraordinary long tail. And the long-tailed comet, I have in the past referred to it as the comet of prophecy, because it is the event that essentially seals the prophecy. It confirms that the progression, the procession, has actually begun. And one of the Hopi prophecies, for example, describes quite lengthily the comet Hale-Bopp, excuse me, the long-tailed comet, and how it should behave. Certainly, there are numerous anomalies about the comet Hale-Bopp, from the supposed course corrections, whether they are internal or external. It has not acted like a natural comet. It has not had some of the natural gases that we would expect in a comet. They are not present. It is far too bright in its orbit, in the position that it's at. It is far too bright. I'm sure that you have discussed these things over and over.
1: Many times.
0: But the anomalies and the mysteries about Hale-Bopp certainly have to draw our attention to this very mysterious long-tailed comet. And even in Hopi prophecy, and again, I'm not a representative for the Hopi. This is my interpretation from my own experience in the research. The long-tailed comet is a comet that is also surrounded in great mystery.
1: All right, hold it right there. Great mystery is where we'll pick it up. My guest is Robert Morningsky. We're at the bottom of the hour, and we'll be right back. This is CBC. Back now, it is indeed an honor to have with us this morning Native American Robert Morningsky, and we're going to talk about Hopi prophecy. And I just want to say one thing, and that is there are many new photographs on the webpage. Additional photographs and links to take a look at a Hale-Bopp and what we call Hail Mary, or the companion, if you will. So by all means, go up there and take a look. Also, I just received a fax from Chuck Schrammick in Houston, listening to the program, and to Robert. And he says simply, please pass my thanks to Robert for the kind words. By the way, there are photographs of Chuck Schrammick, who reminds me of me, on the webpage. You will see him, a very young Chuck Schrammick, at his ham radio. You will see an older Chuck Schrammick, and you will also see a photograph of the telescope that began all of this, a very non-trivial telescope that Chuck has. At any rate, back now to Robert Morningsky. Robert?
0: Yes, sir. Thank you. And thank you very much, Mr. Schrammick. I mean, I know what it's like to be on the receiving end, and so I just thank you very much for opening the door.
1: Very kind. May I inquire, Robert, how Hopi prophecy is divined? A lot of the rest of us out here don't know.
0: Well, that is one of the misnomers that, or at least one of the misconceptions, I'm sorry, that people have about particularly Hopi prophecy. It is truly not based on divining prophecy, prediction, psychic ability, paranormal ability. In fact, what we have discovered, and this is generally true for the prophecies of most of the ancients, is that prophecy is based on recognizing a pattern. For example, if we were to present you with the pattern 2, 4, 6, 8,
1: right,
0: you should be able to predict the number 10, and that's because you've seen a pattern.
1: You bet.
0: Contrary to what a lot of our official scientists are saying, the ancient ones did record many events over thousands and thousands of years, and they have recognized a certain pattern. So Hopi prophecy is based on the records of ancient ones, the Anasazi and others, who have predicted, or at least recorded in the past, A, B, C, now D, and they passed it on through the generations. And so what we are looking at is not a psychic prediction, but rather the repeating of a pattern that was established thousands of years ago. So essentially what I am saying is that the long-tailed comet, and at this point I am still persuaded that it is the comet Hale-Bopp, the long-tailed comet made an appearance many thousands of years ago. Mm-hmm. It was preceded by the twins, and then, you know, as the procession continues, Bahana and the Purifier. So prophecy is based on recorded patterns, and not necessarily psychic. Now, I understand that there are some people who are aware of the ability of many medicine men and shamans to have visions. that is altogether different. Hopi prophecy has been written down, it's been recorded on stone, and is literally hundreds of years old. So it's based on pattern.
1: All right. Well, that's very important to understand, because we have in our world Nostradamus, Edgar Cayce, the sleeping prophet, and it's important to know that Hopi prophecy is not arrived at, I won't use the word divine, arrived at in the same way, but is a much like a study of history, really. It's just history, and gosh, divining from history the next logical occurrence.
0: Exactly. It is, as a matter of fact, it is a form of ancient history of records and recognizing a mathematical or a series, a progression, a pattern.
1: All right. After the long-tailed comet, Bahana, the great white companion, will appear with the purifier. Help me out with this one. What does all that mean?
0: Well, the Hopi prophecy that this the basis of this prophecy is a relatively lengthy story that talks about two brothers who are given the task of caring for the Hopi people and Earth in general.
1: Mm-hmm.
0: The younger brother is ordered, instructed by the Great Spirit to remain behind with the Hopi people and with Earth, and to take care of it, and to measure his steps, to walk the land, to discover all there is to know about Mother Earth. The older brother is instructed to go to a specific point, a specific destination. Now, he is not given a task, only that he must go to this point, and as soon as he reaches it, he must immediately return. That sentence alone, that statement, is very indicative of an orbit. To go to a point and to immediately return suggests to me, at least, that this is a heavenly body with an orbit. The return of this great white companion, and this is where I must tell you I do differ with the interpretation of some of the elders on the Hopi Reservation. And I do this with great respect. I'm not trying to cause trouble. But it is my suggestion that the literal interpretation of Bahana is great white companion. The general consensus of the Hopi elders now is that Bahana is literally a great white brother. And they interpret it as a physical human being, a living, breathing person, and in general described to be the President of the United States. So essentially, Mr. Clinton is the great white brother.
1: All right.
0: And it sounds amusing now that I say it, but...
1: Well, he just returned for another four.
0: Yes, well, he's a great white, but I'm not sure.
1: Brother Bob, well, all right.
0: Yes, and the prophecies suggest that when the great white brother returns, when Bahana returns, that he would be accompanied by another figure known as the Purifier. When he returns...
1: Wouldn't be Al Gore, would it?
0: I can't touch that one.
1: I don't blame you.
0: When the Bahana returns, it is said that he would pause to find out what kind of reception he would receive from the younger brother and the Hopi people. Mm-hmm. If the world would accept the Bahana and would treat him in the old ways, if they would receive him in the traditional fashion, then Bahana would return, there would be peace, there would be a fruitful life, there would be essentially happiness forever. However, should Bahana return, and in his pausing moment, should he find that the Hopi, that the people of Earth have lost their old ways, that they have lost connection with the tradition, then he would send the Purifier in to cleanse the earth, to eliminate the, in quotation marks, bad people.
1: Uh-oh.
0: Now, the Purifier, and I'm just giving you a very sketchy description, is to be recognized because he is going to be cloaked in red. Now, the prophecy doesn't specifically tell us that he is dressed in red, but that he is cloaked in red. So we have these two figures who are the Purifier and Vahana, who are supposed to manifest the day of purification. The
1: well, let me ask you this.
0: Mm-hmm.
1: You are an observer of society, as I am. If Vahana is the one that will observe?
0: Yes, he is the one that's going to come back and make the decision as to whether or not the earth needs to be cleansed or not.
1: Well, if Vahana had to make his decision, or its decision, now, how do you think things would go for us?
0: Well, you know, let me take a moment here. Let me read you some of my notes on additional prophecies, and let me let you and your listeners make a decision on what Vahana would do now.
1: All right.
0: Now, you're going to love this very, very first statement. These are additional little corollaries within the Hopi prophecy. And one of the signs of the end of time is that time will seem to move faster. Now, I have to tell you, sir, that one of the first encounters that I had with you, we talked about the quickening.
1: You betcha.
0: And this is a definite signal. It is spelled out very clearly in Hopi prophecy that this is exactly what would occur. Time will seem to move faster. I will again leave it to you and the listeners to decide whether or not this is occurring.
1: It almost does not require comment.
0: Exactly. Another corollary. Any major changes in nature are a sign of the end of time. Now, these major changes could be things like the shifting of land, which means earthquakes.
1: Oh, by the way, as we go down the litany here, there was a 6.6 earthquake earlier today. That's a big one. In the mid-Atlantic, it is the second 6-plus earthquake in 2 days in the mid-Atlantic. Along the mid-Atlantic ridge between Africa and South America. Just thought I'd throw that in.
0: Well, it fits in. Earthquakes, unnatural diseases, airborne diseases. In other words, are we experiencing things which are not natural? Are we seeing something that, for example, seems to be mutations, for example, the
1: All right.
0: AIDS virus and these other things?
1: Oh, let me give you one again. Yesterday, I read it here on the air, a new bug, Robert, that not only is resistant to penicillin, but eats it up, likes it, actually uses it and metabolizes penicillin as food.
0: That's a very difficult one for me to comment on, but again, it fits the scenario absolutely. Well, let me continue.
1: Sure. I'll just stop you when I see specific
0: evidence. That's all right. No, these are the kind of things that I really do appreciate both you and other people who are giving us these comments, because we are trying to amass the evidence to say, look, folks, here's the prophecy. Here's what is happening. What do you think?
1: Mm.
0: Interestingly, one of the corollaries in the prophecy says that the waters at the poles will be released by two twin guardians. And most certainly we've already begun experiencing the greenhouse effect. There's a great deal of concern about the melting of the water at the poles. We received a fax from an individual who said that a crack in the ice at the South Pole has been discovered. It appears that
1: really?
0: It is breaking away.
1: No, that I had not heard. Now
0: and,
1: you're dropping one on me. A crack in the ice?
0: A crack in the ice at the South Pole has occurred. It is wide enough, apparently, that you can float a ship through it. And the ice is very slowly slipping into the waters. Now, it does not look like it's going to float away. It looks like it's just simply going to melt. So,
1: well, now, actually, I did hear of some scientists. In fact, I had the radio transmissions, who were astounded at something that was going on at the South Pole with regard to the ice.
0: Exactly, exactly. And we had a confirmation from two sources, so... what we need to consider, if the prophecies are correct in suggesting that water will be released from the poles, again, your listeners probably have their own sources, and I would suggest choose for yourself if you think this is happening.
1: One other little Mother Nature note here, and I wonder if you've heard about this. Number one, all over the U.S., Canada, even Japan, they're finding deformed frogs. Frogs with all kinds of extra legs and... frogs with eyes in their throat, that sort of horrible deformed thing. And then there was a headline in the Las Vegas Review-Journal about 2 or 3 weeks ago that said the carp in, of all places, Lake Mead, which is the drinking supply for Las Vegas and much of Southern California down line, Lake Mead has deformed carp.
0: Exactly. And I'm astounded. I have to tell you, Arthur, so many times when we have been putting out these prophecies, we've been talking about it, we've made predictions in some of our appearances in the past, and they're coming to fruition, and people are saying, what kind of psychic ability are you using? What is happening? Folks, this isn't psychic ability. I am using the patterns, the very words, and the prophecies themselves. We'll toss one more corollary out there.
1: Sure.
0: The prophecy says that in the end times, when Bahana and the Purifier arrive, one of the things that will occur is that men in general, and now I've got to tell you that it specifically says men, men will ignore the words of the wise. regardless of whether the wise is considered to be a book, a tradition, or simply experienced elders, I would suggest that we are getting further and further away from the respectful listening that we once showed to our elders, whether they be Native American or Euro-American. It doesn't matter. I mean, these things are happening. There is another prophecy that says when women are not respected, then the end of time will come. Now, this is interpreted to mean that women will... As a matter of fact, one of the elders is very clear. He says, what this means, Robert, is that the hemlines, the skirt lines, are going to keep rising and rising and rising. We will see women being used as objects, and certainly there are numerous cases from magazines, television, movies, etc. Do we respect our women? I'll leave that up again to the individuals who are listening. But here's one that I found a little bit scary, and see if you can anticipate where I think this is going.
1: Okay.
0: One of the prophecies says that men and women will be confused in their minds and hearts because of a mysterious fog or blanket. Now, when I first heard on your program about the HAARP project and its potential, not just altering the atmosphere and creating unusual weather conditions and circumstances,
1: but because of the frequency used in HAARP, the very low frequency, which is known to affect the mental process. Sure, it's not hard to go from there. We'll be confused because of... Read that again, because of...
0: Okay, men and women will be confused in their minds and hearts because of a mysterious fog or blanket. Now, certainly a blanket of electronic waves or particles qualifies. The mysterious fog most certainly could be interpreted to be some of the end results of what this HAARP project is about. So when I heard your program, when I first heard about HAARP, I thought, oh my God, here we go again.
1: Right.
0: These prophecies are being fulfilled. Another corollary. Children will be uncontrollable.
1: That's old news now.
0: Exactly. Immorality and greed will be everywhere.
1: That might have been the 80s.
0: Well, exactly. Now, if we continue... some of the signs, some of the prophecies that precede the end times, they say things like human beings will have evil intentions in their hearts, they will become greedy, etc. Those things, as you said, those are old times. But one of the scariest prophecies for me was back in the 60s, because I remember Grandfather David, one of the Hopi elders, talking about the prophecies, and he said that men's clothing would be taken over by women. Women would start dressing like men. And at the time, of course, that was absurd. How could that possibly be? Well, not only has that been fulfilled, but we have begun to see the reverse. We have begun to see men dressing as women. This was a very faint little corollary to the original prophecy. In other words, the roles would be reversed. And certainly now, men's cosmetics and anywhere from facelifts to... I mean, women have been getting implants for various things. Now men are getting implants, implants in their calves, implants in their biceps, in their chest, to make them look more muscular. And so the role reversal has already begun. One of the prophecies says that men will be able to speak through cobwebs.
1: Cobwebs?
0: Cobwebs. And the moment that I heard the net...
1: It's like a big web. You mean the web? You mean the web?
0: The web. We're talking about the Internet.
1: Robert Morningsky, hold on, take a break. We'll be back to you after the top of the hour. And don't forget, for the latest in photos of Hale Bob, it's the web at www.artbell.com. That's www.artbell.com. We'll be right back. Back now to Robert Morningsky in the middle of an absolutely fascinating discussion about a procession. And, Robert, one other thing I would like to note that is very different this year is the weather. Ask the people in nearly any part of the country, whether it's hurricane country, the north west, which has been plagued with flooding and snow in Spokane, that's taken down lines, hundreds of thousands of people without power. The Northeast is getting absolutely clobbered. The weather has been absolutely strange.
0: Precisely, and again, that's part of what the Hopi prophecies had called for, an indication that we would be in the end times was that there would be very unusual changes in nature, and certainly... The weather fulfills the prophecy. Certainly, the malformations of frogs and carp and other events, unusual diseases, absolutely. And again, I have such mixed emotions about this because we've been making these predictions. Again, they're not mine. They're based on the decipherment of prophecies on our research. And we have mixed emotions because, oh, there's another one that's been fulfilled and
1: right.
0: vindicated. And at the same time, it's like, oh, my God, we were
1: I know.
0: Right.
1: I know. It's one thing to talk of them sometimes as esoterically, I'm sure. And then it's another thing entirely to see them coming true.
0: Well, exactly. And I, again, thank you very much for letting me talk to you about the comet Hale Bob. It is a very significant event in the heavens. The procession that... I have been trying to lay out for you this evening and in the facts that I sent to you, essentially says that after the arrival of the twins and when we see the long-tailed comet, and this is where I may have some difficulty and perhaps your listeners have some insight, I do not, but the prophecy tells us that after the arrival of the long-tailed comet, before the arrival of Bahana and the Purifier, and I'll talk about what they're going to do here in a little bit, but the prophecy suggests that there will be seven seasons between the arrival of the Long Tail and Bahana and the Purifier. Now, I have an interpretation that is very native in its perspective. I believe that seven seasons... As I was raised, as I was taught by my grandfather, that it meant seven hunting seasons, or essentially 7 years.
1: Right.
0: I believe that since it is a Hopi prophecy, a native prophecy, that it has or should have a native perspective.
1: May I ask, before we move on, you said a Hopi prophecy, then you corrected that to a Native American prophecy. Is it just Hopi, or is this prophecy interwoven with other Native American tribes?
0: The basis of the prophecy is Hopi. However, we have found that there are numerous parallels in other tribes throughout the Southwest, and in fact, even down in Australia and with some of the Maoris down in New Zealand. I was just this afternoon, I was talking to a Navajo gentleman, a Diné, that's what they call themselves, and we were talking about the disrespect for women and how it is very easily clear that those things have occurred. So I am trying to not ignore other native prophecies, but the foundation of our work has been the Hopi prophecies, and
1: sure.
0: That's why in this particular regard I did see the native prophecy, because seven seasons, I suggest, or at least I feel, is 7 years. Now, it has been pointed out that perhaps it meant seven quarters, summer, spring, winter, fall, etc., in which case, if the comet Hale-Bopp is the long-tailed comet, and at this moment I am still persuaded that is the case, then perhaps as early as, let's see, seven seasons would be, what, about 20 months, give or take, that we then should see the second large white comet.
1: Well, I guess you could argue that Hale-Bopp might not be the long-tailed comet, but I don't think you could make an argument that it is not a long-tailed comet.
0: That's correct. That's correct. When I sent you the facts this afternoon and I presented the possible scenarios, as I said earlier, that I thought perhaps Comet Hyakutake was one of the twins, in which case we were anticipating there would be another comet that would appear between the arrival of Hyakutake and the comet Hale-Bopp. However, on July the 23rd, when we had that extraordinary circumstance, and again, it's documented. There are photos. There's hard copy on the Hale-Bopp site as well as yours and numerous others. When the comet Hale-Bopp split into two pieces, when the photograph which talks about the mysterious eyes of Hale-Bopp, when I saw that photograph, I had to go back to the prophecy and look at it, and I must tell you, the prophecy does not tell us how long a period of time there is between the arrival of the twins and the dance of the long-tailed comet. It is most intriguing to look at Hale-Bopp and to see that on its approach towards the sun, that it has become a pair of twins. It has fulfilled itself, and that on its return, and it will do its dance in early April of 1997.
1: That's right.
0: I am most fascinated with this comet because it has been able to fulfill itself. It is the long-tailed comet. It is the twins. It is the mystery comet. It appears to have fulfilled all of these aspects. Now, I find that a very curious coincidence. However, I will also say that it is possible, as you pointed out, this is not the long-tailed, but a long-tailed. If there is a comet that will follow, let me give you this potential scenario. We noticed that on April the 2nd, 1996, Comet Hyakutake was in a position in the sky that was exactly, or is, will be exactly where the comet Hale-Bopp will be on April the 2nd, 1997. In other words, they will be within, I understand it's 2 minutes of arc, of the same point in the sky, exactly 1 year apart.
1: Wow.
0: Now, that speaks very strongly of the possibility that Hyakutake and Hale-Bopp are the twins. If that's the case, we do not know then when the long-tailed comet will appear, but if it does, it is going to make a show in the sky. As you pointed out a minute ago, or a little while ago, that the comet Hale-Bopp is going to have an extraordinary tail when it makes its final showing.
1: Yes.
0: If comet Hale-Bopp is not the long-tailed comet, and I must say that's a possibility, though I believe the evidence suggests otherwise. But if it is not, we're going to see an enormous tail. It has happened in the past. Comets have appeared that have had extraordinary large tails. But if Hale-Bopp is not the one, we are in for quite a show. When? There you've got me. I don't know. I am persuaded at the moment that the comet Hale-Bopp is the twins, and it is also the long-tailed comet. Again, time will probably not permit, but there are numerous other prophecies that begin to indicate, and I'm going to have to just very briefly mention that part of the research of the confirmation of the Hopi prophecies required us to take a look at all of the circumstances around Hale-Bopp. We had to take a look at the crop circles, for example. I have been in contact with Busty Taylor and Colin Andrews. Mm-hmm. We have taken a look at some of the petroglyphs in the canyonlands of Utah and in Colorado. We continue to find supporting evidence for the circumstances surrounding Hale Bopp. It is possible, I must admit, it may not be, but it becomes almost daily overwhelming how close Hale Bopp continues to be to the fulfillment of the Hopi prophecies.
1: All right. Alan Hale and others, Alan Hale being the co-discoverer of the comet, has said, particularly Alan Hale, I guess, that as the comet grows closer, all of this mania will increase, and he thinks it's nothing but rumors and mythology and, frankly, a bunch of baloney cooked up, literally, he will say, cooked up for, you know, whatever reason, sensationalist reason. And I'm sure that you get some of that, too, and I wonder how you would answer somebody like that.
0: I have been inundated with letters and phone calls and faxes with interpretations of what the comet Hale-Bopp is, and I'm sure that you have probably infinitely more numbers than I do. However,
1: many, many.
0: I am trying to be very, very cautious here. As I did a moment ago, and in this report that we're going to be issuing on the companion figure here on Friday, I am presenting the evidence and saying, folks, you take a look at it. You make a call. I will admit again, I am not an astronomer.
1: That makes sense.
0: I am, and as you and others, we are subject to what we are being told. There are certainly extraordinary circumstances around surrounding Hale-Bopp, which the astronomers, the professionals, including the Hale-Bopp people, are telling us. And we have extraordinary circumstances surrounding, and perhaps it's a coincidence that the Hubble telescope is not has not been studying the comet Hale-Bopp. What an extraordinary event, and yet it's not being monitored. And if it is, I'm sure you heard it too. Why have we not seen new photographs? Do we not have updates from something? I mean, I would think that simply focusing and a handful of shots at the comet Hale-Bopp would once and for all lay to rest all of what is being said. But it isn't being done.
1: Well, at this point, it's dueling photographs. I mean, some of the photographs of Hale-Bopp have shown Hale-Bopp, and that's it.
0: Exactly.
1: Clearly, other photographs, many now, have shown something else there. So it's dueling photographs. That's what it's come down to.
0: Let me, if I might, I'm gonna interrupt the progression here of the Hopi prophecies, and I want to present to you very briefly a scenario, a model that has been presented to us by a gentleman who, at the moment, will remain unnamed, but presented a model to us that suggests how several of the possible anomalies and mysteries around Hale-Bopp are being handled by this model. They answer it very clearly.
1: All right.
0: This particular gentleman has suggested, and again, he is a physicist, that if you have a cluster of bodies that have a magnetic field around them. In other words, if you could imagine a cluster of grapes that have a magnetic field, this comet, we already have several astronomers, professionals, and observatories that are telling us that the comet Hale-Bopp is not only spinning on its axis, it is also tumbling. So it is falling forward and spinning. Now, if there is a cluster of bodies in the comet Hale-Bopp, and a cluster could be as simple as four or five, what we would see is as this, again, using the analogy of the grape cluster, as it is turning, there will be points at which perhaps numerous bodies of the grape cluster face the sun.
1: Yes.
0: It would be brighter.
1: Yes.
0: If the cluster turns slightly sideways and there are fewer bodies, the cluster, the reflected light, would be smaller.
1: Or would be seen as one.
0: Or it could be seen as one. And yeah. So if we have a cluster, and again, I spent quite a bit of time on the phone this afternoon, if there is a cluster, and I am persuaded that there is, and a cluster could be simply four or five bodies, it may be dozens, it is absolutely not unreasonable to expect that one grape on the cluster could have spun around for just a moment, 20 minutes or so, according to the time that I've seen on the photograph, to produce the mysterious eyes. It could be one little grape dangling from the cluster, fluttering back and forth behind the comet,
1: mm-hmm.
0: that Mr. Schrammick saw, that some of these other people have seen. If you have a cluster and there is space between the bodies, the hitting of the cluster by solar wind and solar particles could cause extraordinary eruptions on the body. We are certainly seeing that.
1: Yes.
0: And the cluster model appears to satisfy or at least explain reasonably some of the anomalies of the comet Hale-Bopp.
1: Well, it's one good theory, but sure as heck, Robert, there is something going on with that comet.
0: Exactly.
1: The tail is the proof is in the pudding. I mean, we've got photographs, so I don't think anybody can... Well, I guess they can, if they want. At any rate, so we've got the comet, the long-tailed one, maybe, and Bahana. Now, Bahana will look at us, according to Hopi prophecy.
0: Yes. What the prophecy suggests is that seven seasons later, and again, my interpretation is 7 years, seven seasons later, we should see the arrival of the great white companion. I am satisfied at the moment, I'll repeat, I'm satisfied that Hale-Bopp fulfills the long-tail comet with the evidence that we have, the data that we have.
1: All right.
0: The story tells us that the great white companion will pause prior to its arrival, its return to Earth. Now, if this is a heavenly body, if this is a comet, what the stories are telling us is that that comet, that body, is going to stop in its trajectory, in its path towards the Earth. I find that astounding. I cannot begin to, for a moment, believe that that is describing a natural phenomenon. The purifier, which will come with the Great White Companion, will also pause and wait to see what the reception will be like on planet Earth.
1: Believe me, that will get everybody's attention. If a couple of great things out there appear to head in our direction and stop...
0: Exactly. And so, at the moment, I do not believe... I cannot, because I do not have the powers and the abilities and skills that perhaps some other people... that I have heard that have called into your program or contacted you, I cannot say that I see the comet Hale-Bopp as a spaceship, as a some sort of a massive mothership. I can't deny it. I won't deny it. But it appears much more likely that we have a cluster of bodies. Now, if I return to that thought just for a moment,
1: sure.
0: That model does not work if the comet is composed of ice particles. In other words, if the bodies are made up of ice, this model will only work if the clusters are probably iron content, nickel iron content, and can hold a gravitational charge.
1: So the magnetic effect you were talking about.
0: Exactly, that's correct. Now, if you can imagine this cluster, if each one of these little clusters has a magnetic field around it, and as it is twirling and spinning, this cluster, these bodies, let me oversimplify, if they rub together, the magnetic fields would cause a discharge that has a very uniform motion to it. This could be interpreted as radio signals. And certainly we have heard that that is now becoming the case. Sky and Telescope magazine has announced that they are getting radio signals from the comet Hale-Bopp. So the cluster model can explain it. Now,
1: do you have, by the way, you don't happen to have that issue of Sky and Telescope, do you?
0: I would have to look it up. At the next break, I can do that, certainly.
1: Well, the next break is now. So if you happen to be able to find it, fine. If not, we'll proceed. But that is very interesting. Thank you. I had not heard that Sky and Telescope said the comet is producing radio signals. Now, you know, I've heard that somewhere before. I just know that I've heard that. We're going to break here. Bottom of the hour, my guest is Native American Robert Morning Sky. Stay right where you are. All right, Robert Morning Sky, coming back now. Somebody just sent me this, an old Montana Indian tale. Each year, an Indian who lived in the mountains would come down and announce to the local farmers how bad the winter was going to be. One year, the sage old man predicted a particularly long and hard winter to come. One of the locals went to him and asked, "Please tell me, how are you able to predict the weather is going to be so bad with such accuracy?" To which the Montana Indian man replied, "White man put up many snow fences this year." I take it that is not the basis of, but in a way it is, isn't it? Again, Hopi prophecy is derived not from somebody who went into a trance some long time ago, but by history repeating itself.
0: That's correct. Yes, exactly.
1: All right. Now, back to the prophecy itself. Bahana, the purifier. The purifier sounds a little ominous.
0: Yes, it's a pretty scary event. I mean, the possibilities in the Hopi prophecy go either way. Again, it depends on how the Bahana, how the older brother is going to be received. But the purifier, should Bahana not be pleased, it is said that the purifier would descend on the earth and eliminate all those who are, again in quotation marks, all those who are bad. And so, and actually the prophecy, I have to say, continues on after that, because it is said that should Bahana not, should he not complete his mission for whatever reason, should the purifier be unable to complete his mission for whatever reason, then we have another possibility, and it very clearly states, the prophecy states, that we should look for a black-haired man from the West. He will be recognized because of the cut of his hair, the shape of his hair. He will also be recognized by the shape of his abode, of his dwelling. The black-haired man from the West would be accompanied by multitudes. There would be numerous individuals who would accompany this black-haired man. They would, according to the prophecy, they would overrun the earth. And should this occur, then the Great Spirit would descend, and he would once and for all cleanse the earth again with a massive flood, and that would be the end of the fourth world. So Bahana and the purifier will cleanse the earth of that which is bad.
1: All right, if I can, let's back up for a second to purifier. If purifier is sicked on us, and I think of purifier as sort of a bulldog or something, that Bahana's going to look down upon us and sort of judge how things are going. And I would have to say things, at least at the moment, are not going real well.
0: Mm-hmm.
1: So if purifier is called, what will purifier do?
0: Okay. In the aspect about the purifier, number one, we are told in the prophecies we would recognize the purifier because he will be cloaked in red. He will wear a red cap or a red cloak. Certainly, if this is a heavenly body, we can begin to project a comet that has a red aura or a red color to it. A comet Hyakutake, for example, very clearly showed a bluish-green tinge, but the purifier will be red cloaked. He will have tremendous power. The prophecy says that all of the power of the world would be turned over to him in one day. Now, I do not know if that means surrender or if he will simply step in and take control of all the weapons, of all the armaments of planet Earth, whatever those powers might be. The purifier, and again, there's another sub-corollary to this. The purifier, it is said, would be accompanied by two, in quotation marks, great ones. And these great ones, one would wear the symbol of the sun, one would wear the symbol of the swastika. Exactly. I mean, the interpretation by some of the elders is that the two great ones that would, and the prophecy says that they will grab hold of the earth and that they would shake the earth at least four times. They would make everything rumble and tumble and shake. Part of the prophecy has been interpreted, this part, has been interpreted by some Hopi elders to mean the swastika, Nazi Germany, and the sun, the rising sun of Japan.

0: Again, there's so many pieces to this, and I want to be very fair to both the prophecy and to your listeners. One of the indications that the purification day is about to occur, it is said in the prophecy that there will be a day when the stars, or when certain stars, line up. Now, it is my understanding that, and correct me if I'm wrong, because I'm sure one of your listeners know, isn't there about to be a lineup of the planets in the year somewhere 2000, 2001, 2002?
1: That is correct. I think that it's 2001, but I'm not sure.
0: Yes. And so one of the signs of the purification day is that these stars will line up in the sky. It is also said that a halo will appear around heavenly bodies. Now, I interpret this to mean as when you look up into the heavens, that you will see something similar to the sun dog or those auras that we see when the skies get polluted.
1: Yes.
0: I would suggest that, again, that seems to be fulfilled. We are seeing halos around the sun, around the moon, and I directly attribute it to pollution. It is also very clear, the prophecy is very clear, in that it says that we will see this halo appear around the sun four distinct times. Now, whether that is the corona from an eclipse, whether that is the aura that we saw, for example, when the volcano, in the Philippines that exploded and polluted the air.
1: The same thing
0: occurred when Mount St. Helens exploded, and we saw the ring around the sun then. It is possible, and I think I can count at least three incidents where there appears to have been a halo around the sun.
1: Mm-hmm.
0: There is an Aztec prophecy, and I'm going to skip over a moment to South America. There is an Aztec prophecy that is very clear in that it says that a serpent with a very long tail will appear in the end of time. That in and of itself, again, begins to indicate the long-tailed comet. And this is the one that is perhaps most difficult to decipher at the moment. The prophecy tells us, the Hopi prophecy tells us, that warriors will descend from the sky in the west. Their function is to liberate the Hopi and the good people from the clutches of evil. Now, warriors will descend from the sky in the west. That one has been giving us, and I say us because I'm talking about my family and I, we've been having a little bit of difficulty trying to decipher that one. It is very likely, very specific occurrence. Now, whether that means an invasion, whether that means, in other words, an ID-4 or Mars attacks or something.
1: Strange, that's exactly what I was thinking about.
0: Yes. Is it possible that this phenomenal movie, ID-4, is it somehow, I don't know.
1: Hollywood prophecy, Robert.
0: Yes, I mean, but certainly everybody is now aware of warriors descending from the sky. I don't know.
1: Robert, one unrealistic part of that movie, ID-4, you know, that we won.
0: yes, well, you're beginning to sound very much like a renegade. I got in a lot of trouble recently for not portraying the extraterrestrials that seem to be present amongst us. I got in a lot of trouble for not portraying them as benevolent beings, but I am...
1: Look, I'm on your side, I really don't care. I'm in so much trouble now all the time that it doesn't matter. My middle name is trouble. So what do I have to lose? I'm convinced that there's at least a 50-50 possibility that whoever they are, they're not friendly at all. And in fact, all of history says that if we encounter a lesser people, we have in almost every circumstance treated them shabbily, enslaved them, or otherwise generally done them in. And I can't see why that would not be true.

0: some superior intelligence or intellect or whatever came to Earth.
1: You know, I have to thank you again, Art. I cannot say how much I appreciate your existence on this planet, because I recently, back in October, I issued a statement in which I challenged that very basic premise, but wisely or wrongly, I did it at a UFO convention. And I said, look, ladies and gentlemen, how can you possibly assume that these beings who are either on their way or are here, how can you make the assumption that they're benevolent? Because let me tell you, folks, I come from a culture. I come from a world where we greeted with open arms and assumed that the beings appearing on the eastern shores were benevolent. And genocide, the decimation of a culture and a society is, you know, what occurred. We cannot go into an experience with other beings, as you described, Art. We cannot do that assuming they're good guys. Ladies and gentlemen, for those of you listening, 200 years ago and earlier, the primitives of this world, the warriors, the good people of this continent accepted without question and with open arms the benevolent beings with the superior technology on the eastern shores, and look what happened to us.
0: And look what happened. And again, go to ID4.
1: Exactly.
0: Let me remind you, up to and including the moment when buildings began to explode, killing zillions of people, people were up on top of buildings saying, welcome, beam me up, Scotty. I want to be part of this. Take me to your planet, all the rest of it. Well, they were the first ones to get blasted. In a way, they got their wish.
1: Exactly. And I would suggest that we who call ourselves Americans, we who are part of this planet, global citizens, should not lay down our arms and blindly accept any being who shows up as benevolent. I am so amazed that is such a major part of the UFO lecture circuit in general, and I thank you for agreeing with me. I got so much trouble. We're going to have to sit down one of these days and commiserate or celebrate our renegadehood there, Art.
0: Well, look, you know, if you're the same, who can tell the difference between you and everybody else?
1: Exactly.
0: Yeah, exactly. Now, a lot of people are going to have questions. Indeed, my phone lines are locked up solidly. But we really ought to go ahead and try and make it through as much of this as we can. In other words, we've arrived at the black-haired one who doesn't sound good at all. But there's even more, isn't there?
1: There's considerably more. And again, there are numerous corollaries. I've been trying to give you as many of the pieces as I possibly can. We could probably be on for hours and hours. But essentially what is being suggested to us in the Hopi prophecies is that the arrival of the long-tailed comet, the arrival of Bahana and the purifier are guided, whether one calls it divinely or extraterrestrial, the great spirit, whatever one chooses to use. What I am going to suggest and what the prophecies are saying, and I am very impressed with what I have read just this evening to you, what I am suggesting is that there seems to be direction behind the comet Hale-Bopp. There seems to be direction between the oncoming bodies. There seems to be extraordinary circumstances behind the events that we are experiencing. Now, and we could go on to this, but on the day that the comet Hale-Bopp was announced to the planet, on July the 23rd, 1995, the comet was heralded throughout the planet. Now, back then, right afterwards, when you and I spoke back last summer, I suggested that the comet Hale-Bopp was very likely the long-tailed comet. Now, in Hopi prophecy, the spirit of the long-tailed comet, the chasing star, Nangasuhu, is recognized because he has a four-armed star on his face.
0: Hmm.
1: This is the sign of the comet of prophecy, the long-tailed comet, the blue star, using my terminology. Would you believe that on July the 23rd, 1995, only one crop circle appeared in England? It was a very simple round circle with a four-armed star in the center.
0: No kidding.
1: I find that more than a coincidence. If you have a moment, let me give you some of the ancient Roman and Egyptian prophecies that, again, begin to, I believe, herald the comet Hale-Bopp.
0: All right, well, I do want to get to that, and I want to get to the Bible as well. But I want to ask you, before we get to the top of the hour, were you able to locate the Sky and Telescope by any chance?
1: I believe my little brother Mike took it,
0: right.
1: And I don't have it. And I hope I have not misquoted the magazine. I will try and chase it down this evening. If not, first thing in the morning, I will fax you the issue and the quote.
0: All right. Well, in the meantime, somebody in the audience, please fax it to me, and we'll have it in minutes.
1: Great.
0: All right. There's a lot going on with Egypt.
1: Yes.
0: As a matter of fact, we're all kind of being held in suspense right now about what may have occurred, or perhaps did not occur, at Giza around the 5th of December. There was supposed to be some kind of an opening, and there's a deafening silence coming from Egypt right now, and all my sources are dry, and nobody can tell me a thing. But where are the parallels between Hopi prophecy and what we have learned over the years from Egypt?
1: Okay, I'm glad that you said that you couldn't get anything either, because we have been desperately trying to get some sort of information. Nothing is happening, nothing is coming out.
0: Right.
1: I find that, again, very curious. However, Egyptian prophecies, and essentially the description of the cycles of time, because they too, as other native peoples, they speak about cycles, they speak about repetitions or patterns.
0: Sure.
1: One of the predictions that we have made about, for example, the pyramids and the Sphinx, years ago when we were in Australia, we were suggesting that what they are going to find is that the pyramids and the Sphinx, including several other Egyptian structures as yet uncovered, that they would be oriented towards the stars of Orion. Now, we have already had plenty of evidence to support that. There's no need to rehash that. But one of the predictions we're making, for example, about the chambers in the pyramid, the larger chamber, which we have accepted as the king's chamber, we're predicting that they are going to find evidence that it is not the king's chamber, but the queen's chamber.
0: Mm.
1: We are suggesting that what they are going to find under the Sphinx, if there are records, and at the moment I have a suspicion that they have already been removed, but I suspect that if the records are located, if there are any glyphs, any markings, they will once again indicate one of two things, an orientation towards the stars of Orion, an orientation towards a queen, a female.
0: If you only knew how that's ringing bells out there. Robert, we're at the top of the hour, and when we come back, shortly after we come back, I would like to be able to get into the phones because a million people have questions for you. Can you hang in there for that?
1: Oh, certainly. I'm enjoying myself. Thank you, Art.
0: All right. Wonderful. My guest is Native American Robert Morning Sky, and he'll be back in a moment. Tell me, have we rung a few bells for you this morning so far? You're listening to the American CBC Radio Network. All right, my guest is Robert Morning Sky, Native American Robert Morning Sky, and we have laid out for you in the last 2 hours Hopi prophecy as it surrounds, possibly, Comet Hale-Bopp and what seems to be with it. And here once again is Robert Morning Sky, and I want to go down just a couple of other avenues, and then we'll go to the phones. One is Egypt. We were beginning to get started with Egypt. And what parallels, if any, do you see between Egyptian prophecy and Hopi prophecy?
1: Okay, thank you. Again, in Egypt, I made a couple of predictions earlier, but let me very quickly go into a very significant figure in the repetition cycles of ancient Egypt. There appears to be a figure that continues to surface. It is known as Sefekh, S-E-F-E-K-H,
0: uh-huh.
1: Sefekh, and it is literally a snail. If you can imagine a very kind of cartoonish figure, you have a snail with a chubby little body, a little head with a little line attaching, that's the neck that attaches the head to the body.
0: Right.
1: There are two antennae with two little knobs at the end of the antennae. And then at the tail end, you have a little round knob on the tail. we have found that this snail is a figure that is very likely describing, again, the procession. The two twins are the antennae knob. The head is very likely the long-tailed. The second larger circle, which is the body of the snail, is probably the hana. And the little knob on the tail is very likely the purifier. Now, how do we come to this conclusion? The snail, besides being a relatively important figure, again, it depends on the individual as to whether or not they assign it any significance, but we find that the snail represents the number seven, literally the number seven. We, again, are suggesting that that ties directly into the seven seasons or the 7 years between the arrival of the long tail and the figure of the hana. One of the things that has now come out into the open about crop circles, one of those old proofs, as it were, that a crop circle was a legitimate phenomena, was that the circles of most of the formations had seven concentric rings, seven or nine, but generally seven concentric rings in the body. Again, we're drawn back to the number seven. Anybody who has been following the crop circle phenomena will know that in the last 2 years or so, there have been an extraordinary number of snails, very clearly snails with the head, the body, and the antenna, that have been appearing. The other probably clearest, and I want to do this very quickly because I know that we've got time constraints, one of the Hopi prophecies very clearly says that a female with a horned head covering will appear at the end of time. Now, she is sometimes known as the horned-toed woman, but she will be recognized because she has a crown that has horns on it. If we go back to ancient Egypt, once again, if we go back to both Sumeria and Babylonia, we will find that the headdress that originally was the crown that represented royalty was a crown of horns. So we have a Hopi prophecy, and again, we don't have the time to elaborate on the horned woman, but she plays a very significant part in the end days. It is a sign of a symbol of royalty, regalness, and powers in ancient Egypt, Mesopotamia, and Babylonia. We find numerous instances where women play an integral part in the end times in Egypt, these ancient civilizations, even in some of the primitive societies, and I love the word primitive, I don't mean to denigrate, the Maoris, the Aborigines, the Hopi, even in the Dogon in some of the African tribes.
0: Well, Robert, I'm not surprised. Women had an integral part of the beginning, and so then why not of the end?
1: Well, it would make sense. I am the beginning and I am the end. And again, I mean, we're just recently just completed another series of books, of tapes, in which we're describing the earliest religion that we have uncovered on this planet is a religion that is oriented towards a mother goddess. Now, please excuse me to your listeners and everyone. I am not an Isis mother goddess follower. I am not in any way going to tie myself into most of what I see out there, but I am going to suggest that the oldest religion found in ancient Egypt, even in the North American continent, even down in Australia, the oldest religion seems to be, oh, I'm sorry, let me correct that, it is a mother goddess oriented religion. The oldest religious artifacts are female goddess oriented. We did a very, and we, meaning my family and I, have done a relatively extensive study of the linguistics of some of the breakdown of the languages, and we find that most of the words are oriented, once again, towards the women. So, Hopi prophecy, in general, suggests we are coming to a very significant point, a change in the way things are. And it is relatively clear that between the Hopi, the Egyptian, the Babylonian, and other cultures, that women play a significant role in the unveiling of the events to come.
0: Well, I would only say to that it figures. Robert, I do want to get to the lines if we can, but one last question, and that involves the way the Bible looks at the last days or the end times versus the way the Hopi look at it. Do you see parallels there?
1: Oh, absolutely, because, again, probably the clearest and most dramatic correlation is that the return of the long-tailed comet, the chasing star, Nangasohu, the blue star Kachina, the way in one of the ways in which it will be recognized is that it will have a four-armed star on its face. I can easily see this interpreted as the Christian cross.
0: Mm-hmm.
1: The return of the divinity will be signaled by the cross that appears in the heavens. I think one only needs to go through Revelations and compare that to some of the list of which I have just recently read you, and the parallels are more than astonishing. They're very, very similar. And I think if you were to look at some of the parallel revelations in some of the other religions of the planet, you'll probably find the very same thing.
0: Well, when you unwind all this, as you have this evening, people have a tendency, I think, in the modern-day world, Robert, to ignore this kind of thing. And it's easier to ignore in the modern world for a majority of the people. And that in itself is a sign, I believe, that people are no longer listening to ancient wisdom.
1: We're ignoring the lessons of history, and it's sad to say that that's probably true. I know that I am just turning the half-century mark here, and I'm finding that even the two or three generations of young folk that are here are ignoring the history, the lessons that we learned in World War II, and even in Vietnam. There are young folks out there who are voting, who have families, who are trying to conduct their lives, who truly have, if any, they have a vague memory of what occurred in Vietnam. Most of them don't know what happened in World War II. And so even in our own brief lifetime, we can see that the lessons of history are either being ignored or they're just not valid, they're just not important enough. And there's that old cliche that those who ignore history are doomed to repeat it. And that's precisely why I am hoping that we can put this information out and say, look, these are what the documents tell us. These are what the records say. You make the choice, folks, because my family and I, we're preparing. We have some ideas of what's going to happen. We could probably, as I say, go on for hours.
0: Well, maybe we will, but I want to say this to you. I'm in a chat room right now on America Online in their grassy knoll chat room in the Periscope area, and somebody typed a little while ago, all this stuff that your Robert Morning Sky is saying, liable to get you killed.
1: Well, I don't intend to go out for an evening jog again like I did last summer. I'm not going to get into any arguments with any automobiles. Certainly there are some topics that I will not discuss.
0: Like what?
1: Yes, like what? That's what you're going to ask me. Like what? There are some topics that are politically sensitive. I am sure that there have been individuals on your program and other researchers who are aware that these prophecies are being fulfilled quite literally.
0: Yes.
1: And deliberately. I am again going to, and I would love to be able to have the time to discuss the number 23 and its connection with the comet Hale-Bopp, if time permits. However, I suggest again, there is a very deliberate, there is a plan behind what is happening. I am not suggesting that we have a new world order or some sort of a conspiracy. I am saying that what the ancients talked about long ago, the Egyptians, the Anasazi, the Dogon, and others, they have told us that they were visited by star beings. They have told us that they have been influenced by divine beings. And I am simply suggesting that everything that they have, most of what they have told us is happening once again. And all I can do is my family and I are simply trying to say, folks, you take a look, you make a decision. But I would also strongly advise, watch the primitives. Watch what the primitive peoples of this planet are doing.
0: All right, well then, I've got to ask you about one more thing. Some fairly primitive people on this planet are Australian Aborigines, and I understand that you have been consulting with them as you have Hopi elders.
1: That's correct.
0: What have you learned there?
1: Well, the stories in Aboriginal Australia are extraordinarily close. They have been recently trying to decide whether or not they would come forward with some of the knowledge, some of the wisdom that they have had. I'm fortunate to have met a woman, an elder woman, Lorraine Mothy Williams, who has, at some considerable risk to herself, because the political turmoil in Australia is not perhaps as stable as it is here. They still have young Aborigine men who are found hung in their cells. They committed suicide while their hands and feet are tied behind their back. So without getting into the politics of it, it's a little more difficult to talk about the kind of things I'm talking about in a relatively more conservative society. But they are pondering whether or not to talk about these prophecies. I will tell you that this very afternoon I had a conversation with a local television station, a gentleman who wants to put part of this story on the air, and the loudest voice was another Hopi individual who believed that these words, these prophecies, what I am talking about, should not be shared because they belong to the Hopi. I find that very disappointing, because to say that a non-Hopi would not understand because they are not Hopi is the same as saying he's not a white man, so he's not going to understand the white man's ways.
0: Some will not understand. Clearly, Robert, some will not.
1: Well, that's true, but it's reverse prejudice. And you know, I'm very fortunate to be here. We did have an argument with an automobile. I do believe the term accident should be in quotation marks. But you and myself and other people who are truly trying to explore the truth, we find ourselves at risk. But there's only one reason why you continue. Because it's right. We may make mistakes. We may make errors in our judgment. But at least we can, there's an old Native American tradition. Anyone who has seen the movie Little Big Man might remember when Chief Dan George at the end of the movie goes out and he challenges death, and he raises his staff of life to the heavens, and he challenges death to come out and to fight him this
0: right.
1: one last time. And he says, it is a good day to die.
0: Yep.
1: Now, that's not wishful thinking. That's not a death wish. That is simply saying, you know, I did everything I could. I have a 4-year-old little girl, and I want to be able to look her in the eyes when the Bahana appears. I want to be able to tell her, daughter, I did everything I could to tell them. I may have made mistakes, but daughter, I tried. History, as far as I am concerned, is not going to repeat itself in my family and with those I care about. We need to explore every single avenue. We must not be so civilized that we refuse to explore these possibilities. So, my apologies, and I hope that I don't sound like I'm in a soapbox, but thank you, Art Bell, for being a renegade. Thank you, Mr. Schrammick. Thank you to all the individuals who are trying to tell what they know. And thank you very much, ladies and gentlemen, for listening to me in the last few minutes.
0: All right, well, here come some of the ladies and gentlemen. First-time caller line, you're on the air with Robert Morning Sky. Hi.
2: Good morning.
0: Good morning,
2: sir. I want to first say that neither one of you are in trouble with me.
0: Well, where is me? Where are you?
2: My name is Marco, and I'm calling from Michigan.
0: All right.
2: First, I have a statement, and then I have a question. There's another prophecy in the Christian Bible that goes right along with the purifier. It's mentioned that there would be blood on the moon before the end time.
0: Gee, you mean the moon would be cloaked in red?
2: Yes.
0: Uh-huh.
2: Fascinating. And, Art, a couple of days ago, one of your guests, I don't remember who, mentioned the possibility of a gravity wave following the comet.
0: That's right.
2: And I was wondering if that could be linked to taking the power of the world. If this wave does hit the Earth, we're going to have planes falling out of the sky. Motors may stop because of magnetic fluctuations, things like that.
0: Well, I don't know. I guess it could be. I appreciate the call and the comment. We did indeed have a guest who said something exactly like that. All right, Robert, what I would like to do is concentrate as much as we're able on the phones and see what people have to say, see how carefully they are listening. So when we come back, we'll do exactly that. My guest is Native American Robert Morningsky, half Hopi, half Apache.
3: Briefly, here's a question from Linda in Riverside, California. Art, could you please have Robert Morningsky tell the audience the name or names of his books and the publisher? I don't even know whether you've written anything, Robert. Have you?
1: Yes, I have. I've written 4 books, and we have a series of audio tapes we've released and several videos of some of the appearances that we have made in the past. So we do have plenty of material available. As a matter of fact, we're issuing a brand new audio tape every week, updates on the new material and some of the events that are coming.
3: Okay, how do they get it?
1: Easiest way is to give us a phone call. My family is always here. We have a message machine should we not be awake. Give us a call. It's area code 602-404-8050 or area code 602-404-8094. So they have two lines that they can give us a call in case either one is busy. And my daughters would be happy to send them information or give them updates on all these newest releases. I'm working right now on an audio tape on specifically the Hale Bopp Companion, in which we try to sum up some of the prophecies that we've been talking about this evening. And we provide a transcript with the sources, reference material, where they can look up some of these Hopi prophecies. They can, take a look at them and see if they have a different decipherment and see what they can do with the information.
3: All right. For my own good and yours, I need to give these numbers again. Correct me if I got it wrong. Area code 602-404-8050. That's number one, right?
1: That's correct.
3: All right. Phone number two is area code 602-404-8094.
1: That's correct.
3: All right.
1: Thank you, sir. Thank you very much.
3: You bet. Wildcard Line, you're on the air with Robert Morningsky. Hello.
4: Hello. This is Eric calling from Los Angeles. Good to hear you. Very, very fascinating stuff. I'm sure
3: it,
4: you
3: it really
4: Art
3: is.
4: And just about everyone else out there does. A couple of comments culminating in a question. Before I get to that, I'd like to touch on Egypt for a second. I was recently at a Graham Hancock lecture in L.A., and Graham gave an update saying that he was aware. He had mentioned that, from what I remember, that some people from a university in the eastern part of the United States...
3: Florida,
4: okay. Were going to be going into Giza, and that he believed that there were several chambers that were apparently found, and that someone was going to go in and see something, and that apparently from radar scans taken, that the chambers did not appear to be empty, that they appeared to have some kind of consistency to the inside, which seemed to be very fascinating. And after the lecture, I had met somebody who had said that he was going to be going over there, a man who is the kind of guy who does not like to publish his findings, but apparently has been doing research on many different things relating to the pyramids in Giza for a long time. And he had also mentioned that something interesting was going to be going on in Egypt there. And anyway, I don't know if that's any help. I think we're all just waiting to hear something solid. On to the stuff about the cosmic stuff going on with Hale Bopp and all the other prophecies and stuff. Interesting stuff. I'm wondering, Robert Morningsky, if you believe there may be any connection to what we're seeing in the skies and what we may be expecting to see in the skies in other different kinds of appearances unrelated to Hale Bopp in the future of planetary catastrophism, or if you're aware of that study. Emmanuel Velikovsky kind of seemed to kick that off. And other recent writers, such as a man named Donald Patton, who has written several books, who has actually been quoted by another Native American author, Vine Delora Jr., in several books relating to prophecies. I wonder if you believe there may be any connection.
1: Well, recently I was invited to do a television program in which I began to very lightly touch, nowhere near to the extent that I've been able to do this evening. And I was immediately labeled by the program's producers as a prophet of doom and gloom. In fact, I do not see that at all. The prophecies suggest that only if we are not one with the old ways, which certainly a case can be made for that, that there would be a cleansing. Frankly, I hear so many people that are saying, number one, the comet's going to collide with Earth. We have absolutely no evidence to suggest that. Quite the contrary, it is very clear that it's going to miss the Earth unless there is a deliberate changing of course. I think, yes, that some of the information that Mr. Velikovsky has presented has a great deal of substance and merit to it. I don't believe that the universe, and particularly our solar system, is as stable as some of our scientists have portrayed it.
4: Oh, absolutely not. As a matter of fact, an article in Science News, volume number 4, 141, February 22nd of 1992, was an article called Chaos on the Clockworks, which basically actually finally, for the first time that many people are, have been aware of, that actual official astronomers with credentials have actually come out and said the solar system is not necessarily as stable as we want to think, and that it seems to be holding together by a thread, and one of many different things could set off some severe cosmic ramifications, which would obviously include Earth. A number of many things could set it off. It's quite a delicate balance.
1: That's absolutely true. I agree with everything you said, and as I said, some, like Mr. Velikovsky, and I'm certain some of the ones that you have just quoted, we're basically saying the same thing. I'm suggesting that the comet Hale-Bopp, according to these patterns in the past, according to the prophecies, are telling, look, here is 2, 4, 6, 8, 10 is about to occur. We do have the ability to make some alterations, but what we need to do is we need to find out more about the prophecies. We need to find out what the ancients wrote to us. And in fact, I think it's important that we do find out what is going on underneath the Sphinx. I think we need to know, what's going on under some of the structures in Mexico and in China. There are pyramids that dwarf the pyramids in Egypt, and we need to see what the records are that they sealed up underneath these structures. And I am extremely dismayed with the Antiquities Board in Egypt refusing to have legitimate researchers go in and try to uncover it. Again, the phenomena for me of those individuals who have in one way or another been affiliated with an occurrence with a pyramid, with a comet or something, and suddenly they become proprietary. Suddenly they become owners of the pyramid or the comet or something. Folks, everybody needs to be able to access the ancient past. I really do believe that the secrets to the future, what is going to occur, lies in the records of the ancient past.
4: Absolutely. I mean, I completely agree with that. And, I mean, it's our history collectively as a race that we're talking about. And every individual, regardless of where you come from, what you do, or what you believe, has a right to know about their history and where they come from.
3: All right. It was a very, very good call. Thank you very much. And I just had a message a little while ago from somebody again in this chat room that I'm in at the moment. And they noted that you have a four-year-old, and their question was, how much of this have you shared with your four-year-old?
1: Oh, you would be surprised. My daughter speaks as best as a four-year-old can. She speaks both the Spanish, English, and the Apache tongue. She has, I know this sounds unusual for a Native American, it may seem totally out of context, she has her own computer. She is learning, she has a vocabulary that astounds even me. So she is well acquainted with, in quotation marks, the civilized world. But my daughter has also danced in powwows. She competed in her first dance at the age of 7 months, and she won a ribbon. She has been to ceremonies. She has been up on the mountaintop. We are sharing everything with her and simply, you know, being very straightforward and saying, look, this is how it happens in Phoenix, Arizona. This is how it happens in Old Oraibi. This is how it happens in Sydney, Australia. My daughter has received her name in Australia. She was given the name Black Swan. So I intend to share with my daughter and all my other children, meaning, I mean, I adopt family members all the time, but for Brian and Breanne and Matthew, Daja, Bobby, Autumn Wind, all of them, I want to tell them, look, these are the stories of our primitive world. These are the stories of the civilized world. And I really believe that the young ones know far more than we give them credit for. They have memories. They're much closer to their cellular memories, their genetic memories, than we folks who have years and years of baggage to unlearn. So,
3: but how does a four-year-old assimilate the information at the very beginning of life that what's going on this earth may be in its final days, not because of her behavior at four, but because of those who have come before?
1: Well, we have not shared with her the idea that it's coming to an end. What we have said is it's going to change. As we have, for example, moved from while I was performing, we were living on a guest ranch and she could go riding on a horse every day. Daughter, it is now changing. We are going to another place, and it's going to be a different way to live. So now she has the warmth. She has a mall that she can go walking around in. And so what we are saying is there is a change. Now, yes, we could say, daughter, the living on the guest ranch with the horses, it's at an end. It's over. No more. But we prefer to say it's going to change. And I'm going to suggest the Hopi prophecies are telling us just that. I don't believe planet Earth is going to come to an end. I think that things are going to change. In some cases, I really do believe there will probably be the light switch will probably go off, probably permanently. To some people, it's going to be the end of the world because they can't plug in their hair dryer, they can't plug in their cable TV. That may very well signal the end of the world to them. I'm suggesting it's a change.
3: A lot can be wrapped into that word change, but I certainly follow you. All right. East of the Rockies, you're on the air with Robert Morning Sky. Good morning. Where are you, please?
5: I'm in Tennessee.
3: Yes, sir.
5: I just had a comment before my question. I heard your show last night, Art, and I just wanted to tell you I visited your website for the first time tonight.
3: Ah.
5: And it's very impressive.
3: You saw the photographs, sir?
5: Yes, I did.
3: Can anybody look at all those photographs without saying, hey, hey, hey, something is obviously there, no matter what the so-called experts say. Dismiss these.
5: No, there's no way that anyone could look at those and say without doubting their own mind that there's something going on.
3: All right.
5: My question, you had mentioned earlier the Roman, and I believe you said the Greek prophecies. And I wanted to ask you if the Roman prophecies were the only ones that you mentioned that I caught that were in the area of Europe or Asia. Do you see any similarities in that with the abundance of crop circles that seem to be profoundly in the area of Europe, mm-hmm. mainly England? Mm-hmm. I mean, is there anything in the Roman prophecies that differ from the others that would, signify that this is a major area for that type of activity? Or
1: I'm not sure I quite follow the question, but I will say that there are numerous descriptions of, for lack of a better term, gods of change, gods or goddesses that do their, in quotation marks, they do their thing in order to create change. Mm-hmm. The crop circles seem to be a very clear indication that we are being signaled. Now, again, without because I don't want to take away the work of a man whom I respect highly, Colin Andrews. Many of you may have heard about the film that has emerged that has the circles of light that are swirling around a grassy field. Suddenly the formation appears and they disappear.
3: Absolutely.
1: And there have been a lot of questions as to whether or not it's authentic, whether or not this thing is actually happening. And again, I don't want to take anything away from Colin because he deserves the credit for the work. I would suggest that he will very shortly make an announcement that is going to astound the world and that you will have, without a doubt, evidence that the crop circles are definitely a signal and that they are linked. And we didn't have time to get into the number 23 and why that plays such a crucial part. But Roman prophecies link the gods and goddesses of change to the Hopi, to the Egyptian, and specifically, I think, to the crop circles. They are the contemporary, the contemporary billboard. This is where we are being signaled in very clear manner. change is about to occur.
3: All right. West of the Rockies, you're on the air with Robert. Morning, Sky. Good morning.
6: Hi, this is Maggie from Arvada, Colorado.
3: Hi, Maggie.
6: And I had a statement and a question for Robert. About a year and a half ago, I was down in Uxmal, Mexico, and after visiting the pyramid, I had a dream before I came home, and it was of a crop circle. And then when I came back to Colorado, I found Ron Russell, who does a lot of flying over and into the crop circles. And he also told me that it was a Hopi Indian symbol, and it was the migration symbol, because about a couple of months ago, went down to Chimney Rock, and then Hopis were dancing there for the second time in that area. So some of the elders invited me down to the butterfly dance, and so they were telling me that was the migration symbol. And I was just wondering if you could tell me any more about the migration symbol and if it has any connection with what you've been talking about.
1: Well, the migration symbol is basically a sign or a mark that describes the path that the Hopi were assigned when they emerged from an underworld. Prior to these prophecies, there is a story that tells us that the Hopi people emerged from an underground world onto this world through an opening in the ground that is called Shipapu. The Hopi, when they emerged onto this surface world, were told that in order to live here, they would have to obey and to follow the instructions of the being responsible for Earth, who is known as Masao. Masao asked four separate clans to go in four different directions with a specific pattern in mind, a specific path. That is what has been known as the migration symbol. And one of the most pleasing things for me in one regard is my conversations with Colin Andrews and Busty Taylor, in which we do find a lot of Hopi symbols seem to be repeated in the crop circles. Perhaps the best way to describe it is that they aren't specifically Hopi and they're not specifically crop circles. These are all signals from the ancient past. And the migration symbol is the symbol we see over and over again in the crop circles and petroglyphs. And for anybody who follows crop circles, let me suggest that if you take a look at the most basic pattern, you will see a small round circle with a line attached to a larger circle that follows. This is the uneven dumbbell, the uneven circles. And I suggest that is screaming out to us the story of the long-tailed comet, the small one that precedes the much larger Bahana. My apologies, I wish I had more time to explain the migration, but there are several good books on the crop circles, and if you want, I can give you some names of some of the Hopi books, which I would recommend.
6: Okay.
3: All right.
6: Should I call that number then to get
1: that? Yes, you can call this evening. One of my daughters is still up, one of my adopted daughters from Canada. My adoptive family, Karen, is here tonight, and she'll help you out tonight, or you can call in the morning.
3: All right.
6: Thanks very much. And Art, I enjoy your show. Sometimes I don't get to hear as much because it comes on from 12 to 5, and usually I'm asleep, but I hadn't been asleep all night with this one.
3: All right. All right. Thank you so very much. And Robert, hang tough. If you're good for another hour, we sure are.
1: I'm enjoying myself, Art. Thank you.
3: Good. Well, the phones are going nuts, so we'll be back shortly with Robert Morning Sky, half Hopi, half Apache, Native American. We're discussing Hopi prophecy. If you will be quiet and listen with an open mind, I think some alarm bells will begin to go off. And I would like to remind everybody, this will be a four-hour program. You can get a copy of it with all contained by calling 1-800-917-4278. I wanted to get that out. Once again, the number to get a copy of this program is 1-800-917-4278. And that applies for any other program we do with a guest. 1-800-917-4278. I'm Art Bell, and we'll be right back with more. Stay right where you are. This is the American CBC Radio Network. right. Here we go once again with Robert Morningsky. Are you there, Robert?
1: Yes, sir, I am. Thank you.
3: Good. We'll try and devote this hour as much as possible to those who have questions, and they are legion. East of the Rockies, you're on the air with Robert Morningsky. Good morning.
7: Good morning. Entertaining show you have there.
3: Thank you. Where are you, sir?
7: I'm in Dallas, Texas.
3: That'd be Cliff Country, KLIF.
7: Yeah. I heard a little while ago you mentioned Velikovsky.
3: Yes.
7: This is the same guy who claims that the moon was a comet that bounced between Jupiter and Venus before settling into orbit, and who also claims that hydrocarbons are a gas. And what my question is when you're dealing with scientists who make such really outrageous claims, how you feel that affects your credibility?
1: Well, I personally did not, I have not heard these claims that you've attributed to him, though it's very possible. My reference to Mr. Velikovsky, I did not quote him. What I was saying was that if he is saying, as I understand him, that the solar system is unstable, I absolutely agree. Now, the specifics I may very likely disagree with.
3: In addition, to be fair, caller, that was a caller who brought that up, not Mr. Morningsky.
7: Okay, well, you know, I heard the name there, and it really concerns me when, you know, you make these predictions, and then you throw in names like that, and someone who claims a hydrocarbon is a gas, I mean, that's just totally ludicrous.
3: Well, that may or may not be, but be it as it may, Mr. Morningsky did not bring up the name caller.
7: Okay.
3: All right.
7: Thank you.
3: Thank you very much, and have a good morning. First time caller line, you're on the air with Robert Morningsky. Hello.
8: Good morning.
3: Good morning. We've got a lot of echo or something on this line.
8: Yeah, I guess we do. It's a terrible time for such a thing.
3: Where are you calling from?
8: This is Mark. I'm calling from San Diego.
3: All right, Mark.
8: I was struck by the by Mr. Morningsky's remarks about the swastika symbol and the star with the four arms on its face and so forth. This reminded me that Carl Sagan wrote a book about the time that Halley's Comet was due in 86 and devoted a chapter to the whole history or evolution of the swastika symbol and how this was not the kind of geometric form that appears in nature, and yet it was recognized in all these different cultures, primitive cultures all around the world. And he speculated, now this is from Carl Sagan, Mr. Extraordinary Ideas Require Extraordinary Proof, he speculated that this may have come from the apparition of a comet coming more or less straight at the Earth with outgassing from four sides as this thing rotated. And he also made the point that until the rise of Nazi Germany and the adaptation of the swastika as their emblem, that the swastika had been seen by primitive cultures around the world as an omen of good tidings and so forth. And so the two questions I have for the guest are whether a swastika symbol has any particular or appears or has a particular relevance or reference in Hopi culture, and in a more general way, whether Hopi culture or Native American cultures share what a lot of the world's civilizations or early cultures believed about comets, which was that they were portents of evil change.
3: Mm-hmm. All right. Go right ahead, Robert.
1: Okay. Actually, I agree with virtually everything that the caller, I'm sorry, that Mark, this is Mark, correct?
3: Why?
1: That he had said, because originally the swastika, and when I use the term swastika, it is not the geometric swastika that was used in Germany in World War II. In fact, it is a round-armed swirling figure. Originally, the swastika in many cultures around the globe was a symbol of good fortune. The Aryan swastika, the German swastika, is actually a mirror image of the original swastika. In other words, the German swastika was flipped over and it has a counterclockwise swirl, where the original swastika has a clockwise swirl. Generally, the swastika, and I suggest in the Southwest with the Anasazi and with other primitive peoples across the globe, that symbol had to do with creation. It had to do with migration. It had to do with the beginning times. I can easily surmise that the swastika could find its origin in the swirling of a galaxy,
3: mm-hmm.
1: Possibly in a comet, and again, It is an interesting perspective, and it's plausible, as Mr. Sagan says, a comet coming head-on would give off a swirling swastika-like pattern. And so the swastika generally is tied in with early creation, with the beginning times. I would generally feel that it probably implies the swirling of the stars. We could get into the stories about the cosmology, how the universe was swirling and began. But my feeling has been that it was tied in with the swirling of galaxies, the swirling of the universe. But it would not be altogether implausible that it was a comet headed directly for us. So,
3: all right. Robert, let me ask you or press the second portion of his question, and that is, in Hopi prophecy, why is a comet apparently a harbinger of evil? Or, yeah, evil.
1: Well, again, I think it's a matter of perspective. One of the first conversations that you and I had about the blue star, which is, again, my name for the Hale-Bopp, one of the first conversations we had was I welcome the change. I am looking forward to the insanity as we see it today. I'd like
3: ending.
1: To see it end. I know that there are going to be some people suffering because there won't be any MTV or sports TV, et cetera.
3: The end of time, truly. Huh?
1: Exactly. Exactly. But, again, it's a matter of perspective. I know that there are many cultures and societies who have viewed comets as harbingers of doom, as harbingers of bad tidings. Again, I think it's perspective. I think it means change. And for some people, it's not a good thing. And for a few demented, few renegades, I think change is something we look forward to.
3: Indeed. The number 23, I can't let you get away tonight without covering the significance of 23.
1: Well, thank you. I really, because this is a piece that we have recently uncovered and that has continued to astound me. Earlier, I began to talk about some of the Roman gods and goddesses who were tied in with times of change. For example, in Rome, they tend to have more holidays that they have, or excuse me, festival days that they have contributed to our calendar. In Rome, the god Terminus, who was the god of boundaries, the celebration of the day or the feast of Terminus was on the 23rd of February. They also, the Romans, also celebrated the sacred day of Laurentina. Laurentina was an earth goddess, and she was the one that celebrated the old year and the new year, the potential of the new year. So she was a goddess directly tied into changeover, a change of eras. Medusa, the crone of spiritual release, her day was celebrated on the 23rd also. I'm sorry, Laurentina, her festival day was the 23rd of December. And fascinating that the I Ching or the I Ching, depending on the individual, an old method of divining the future in the Orient, the I Ching uses tiles that are, depending on the progression, they tell your future. But we found that the 23rd hexagram, the 23rd tile, literally means to break the line or a time of change. Now, we can come up again with numerous instances in which the number 23 indicates, at least to the ancients, a time of change. Well, I stumbled on this by accident. Now, allow me to very quickly go through the data on the comet Hale-Bopp.
3: Please.
1: Hale-Bopp was discovered on July 23rd, 1995.
3: 666 billion miles from Earth.
1: Right. On July 23rd, 1996, the comet Hale-Bopp split into its two separate bodies, the mysterious eyes.
3: That's right. And we've got that photograph if you want to see it, folks.
1: Exactly. On March the 23rd of 1997, the comet Hale-Bopp will be at its closest point to Earth. It's going to be 123 million miles from Earth. Now, this is data, folks. This is not
3: some interpretation. No, it is true. It is true.
1: The projected orbital return, originally projected at 3,600 years, the new projected orbital return of the comet Hale-Bopp is 2,364 years. Now, we again said, oh, what's going on here? I'm sure that all your listeners know that there are 23 chromosomes in the male sperm, 23 chromosomes in the female egg. It takes 23 pairs of chromosomes combining together to create a change in the womb of a woman. This is called birth or an infant.
3: Wow.
1: We have found that the DNA filaments, that every 23rd angstrom, there is an

0: of the number of blocks in the Great Pyramid? 2.3 million blocks in the Great Pyramid. Now, we could go on and on. There is a physical cycle, for example, in biorhythms. There is a rhythm that says that every 23 days you peak physically. Okay, take a look at the sun. We found that there is a cycle in the sun. Every 11 and one-half years,
1: right,
0: the poles flip. The
1: that's
0: north
1: right.
0: pole of the sun becomes the south pole.
1: Well, they begin to detect sunspots with the opposite polarity.
0: That's correct, exactly. So what we have is an apparent 11-and-a-half-year solar cycle. We have solar sunspots and storms every 11-and-a-half years.
1: By the way, there are reports, credible reports, saying they have just detected sunspots of the other polarity. It has just occurred.
0: Really?
1: Yes, sir.
0: Okay. And the point being that when the polarity reverses itself, in order to return back to its original position, we have a 23-year cycle. Now, it goes beyond that, folks. The planet Earth is tilted from direct vertical axis, 23.4 degrees from vertical. The highest point north latitude that the sun rises in the summer is, guess what? It's 23.4 degrees. This is known as the Tropic of Cancer. The lowest latitude south that the sun reaches, 23.4 degrees, Tropic of Capricorn. We can go on and on and on and on about this thing, but what was most fascinating was that the comet Hale-Bopp continues to bring forward the number 23. It could be an amazing coincidence. We took a look at the comet Hyakutake. We found that at its closest point to the sun, Hyakutake was 0.23 astronomical units away. Again, a massive coincidence. However, let me make one last comparison here on the number 23. We've got pages and pages of 23, and it's data, folks. It is not opinion or perspective. It's data. Is the contemporary world, is NASA, is our government aware of the number 23 and its significance, meaning change? We began to take a look at the Apollo program. I don't want to get into some of these unusual facts that I have heard, but we found that Apollo 11, the very first landing on the moon by human beings, occurred at a landing site that was 23.5 degrees east longitude. Great. What a coincidence, Robert. But guess what, folks? Apollo 12, the very, very next landing on the moon, occurred at 23.4 degrees west longitude. I am going to suggest to you that the powers that be on the planet today know something. One last one, I apologize, in regards to Native American prophecy. Not long ago, in the year 1994, a lot of Native American elders flocked from around the country to go and see the birth of a white buffalo calf.
1: Right.
0: Now, this was significant because generally, prophecies of Native America suggest that in the end times, a white buffalo calf would be born, and it would be a female. Curiously enough, a white buffalo calf, a female, was born on September 22nd, 1994. Now, why is the 22nd significant? It is the eve of the Day of Change. John F. Kennedy assassinated on November 22nd. And the last day of the Mayan calendar, December 22nd in the year 2012.
1: So do you think March 23rd of 97 will be an interesting day?
0: Absolutely. I am on pins and needles. I don't know what to expect. I would love to be wrong about this stuff, but I do believe the 23rd of March is going to be highly significant.
1: Robert, do you think that something will occur for which traditional science has no explanation?
0: I think we're already experiencing that, but it's one of those things that I believe on March the 23rd, I'm going to agree with you. I think we're going to have something in our face, something absolutely undeniable. And by the way, I was just going through some of Jose Arguelles' data, and he discovered that there was a grand trine, which means seven of nine planets were all lined up. And they occur only once every 23,000.4 years.
1: Hmm.

0: Yes, folks, it could be an extraordinary coincidence. But, as I said, if they want to call and find out, we'll send them the information and let them decide for themselves.
1: All right, there you have it, folks. 23. West of the Rockies, you're on the air with Robert Morning Sky. Where are you calling from, please? Hello there.
2: Hello.
1: Yes, sir.
2: Yes, I'm calling from Madera, California, just outside of Fresno.
1: All right.
2: And my name is Alan, and he kind of lost me. He talked about the snail and the number seven, and that was one of my questions, where the snail and the seven were...
1: Seven seasons, sir. Probably hunting seasons, or
2: right.
1: Equating to years.
2: He talked about the crop circles and the snail.
0: Yes, there are numerous crop circles that have shown up with the snail as the central part of its formation, yes. And again, these snails, I wish we had more time, can easily be tied into some more complex, what are called pictograms, in which we see uneven dumbbells, and we see the number seven appearing again and again. So I wish we had more time. My apologies, but the number seven is tied into the seven seasons between the appearance of the long-tailed and the Hana.
1: All right, Robert, hold it right there, and we will be right back. This is CBC. Robert Morning Sky, and this just in from AP, actually from a listener, listening to WWTN in Nashville. Associated Press, mountain of ice, an iceberg the size of Rhode Island that sheared off the coast of Antarctica could drift for 10 years before it ever melts. The berg measured about 54 miles by 27 miles. Now, that's more than 1,400 square miles when it split from the coast of East Antarctica in May. According to Australian scientist Neil Young, its sheer walls rise 100 to 160 feet above the waterline, descend about 1,000 feet below it. Australia's Antarctic Division, which is tracking the fragments by satellite, said it may be 10 years before they drift north into warmer water and obviously melt. Robert?
0: Well, I tell you what, it's very interesting. I was just, as you were reading the article, the announcement, I was taking a look at the prophecy. And what it says very clearly is that the poles will release their frozen waters. Mm-hmm. I may have made an error by saying that it would melt, but the poles will release their frozen waters.
1: Well, if they do that, eventually... that which is released will melt. It'll get to warmer water. And even conventional wisdom scientists know what that will do to the coastal areas. One quick question for you from a listener. How do we prepare for the coming events, the change spiritually and physically?
0: Well, I think the first thing that we need to do, again, is we need to look at, one, the old records, the old documents. What is it that's going to happen? And I've got to tell you, I'm very honored to have had the chance to share so many of the pieces of the prophecy with you. These are things that we can look for so that we can begin to set our house in order, so to speak. Spiritually, mentally, physically, there are so many things. My apologies. I would have to simplify and say that one of the difficulties I have with many of the lecturers and speakers on the professional circuit today is that they say that we should wrap ourselves in light. Now, without getting into the debate, the original linguistic root of that word, light, was actually enlightenment. What we should do is wrap ourselves in enlightenment. We should learn what it is that is being said, what it is or what it is going to take to survive when the electricity goes off. In other words, I suggest we need to be self-sufficient. We need to know how to survive under conditions from no electricity and no air conditioning to literally being able to survive out in the mountains or the forest, the desert, wherever one might be, camping skills on steroids, so to speak.
1: How many people in modern America do you think are prepared for that?
0: Oh, modern America, I would be hard-pressed to think. I would be pleased if it was 2 or 3%. it, that would be prepared.
1: All right. Let's go back to the phones. First time caller line, you're on the air with Robert Morning Sky. Good morning.
3: Hi, this is Sam from St. Joseph.
1: Yes, sir.
3: I've got a question. Is this comet, this Hale-Bopp comet, are we going to be able to see it with the naked eye? And if so, where do we look?
1: The answer is clearly yes. And at the end of March, the beginning of April, I guess the peak moment around the 23rd, you will indeed be able to see it. If it meets expectations, its tail is said to perhaps cover as much of the quarter as a quarter of the sky. Long-tailed comet, indeed. So that's the answer to that question. Wildcard line, you're on the air with Robert Morning Sky. Hello.
4: Good morning, gentlemen. This is Bill from Youngstown, Ohio.
1: Hi, Bill.
4: Hi. I wonder if you could not cut me out till I hear the answer, since you went off the air 45 minutes ago.
1: In Ohio, yes.
4: I wonder if this prophecy has been speculated. Jesus made a very, very aggressive prophecy. I remember from childhood, I don't know which gospel it's in, and it's something to the effect that without warning, the sky would be filled with angels. And then he gives some admonitions, the two of which I remember. One is, if you wake up, don't wake up your spouse, run. And there's another one, if you're in a field, don't tell anybody else, just run. It almost sounds like, you know, the boat leaves at 8:04, and if you don't
1: get
4: on it, you're going to miss it.
1: Yeah.
4: Could that relate to this?
1: All right.
0: Absolutely. Now, the last two statements that you made about waking up in leaving your spouse and in the field running, I personally am not familiar with that. It rings a very vague little bell, but I don't specifically recall it. However, let me go back to the signals of the end of time. Once again, one of the prophecy corollaries says that there will be warriors that will descend from the sky,
1: yes,
0: to liberate the Hopi and the good people. Now, again, in Native America, normally warriors adorn themselves with feathers and long flowing tassels and robes. I can very easily equate the image of a warrior in feathers and what may appear to be wings with angels. So I would suggest that that is very close to the prophecy that the sky would suddenly be filled with angels.
1: Fascinating. Fascinating. Whether you listen to Hopi prophecy, or people who divine their information otherwise, or modern-day prophets, or even Catholic prophecy, Father Malachi Martin, everybody seems to be saying more or less the same thing. Different paths, but very much the same thing. East of the Rockies, you're on the air with Robert Morning Sky. Hello.
5: Good morning, everybody. This is anonymous and accident-free. Love your show, Art.
1: Where are you?
5: Roughly. Iowa,
1: all right.
5: Yatahe. Robert, thinking about twins, you mentioned the white buffalo calf, and are you aware of the other one, May of 96, on the Pine Ridge?
0: Yes, I am, and okay. I'll tell you something that is, again, it is a secret that I think has now been revealed to the public. One of the proofs, so to speak, or the confirmations that an event is significant and that it participates in prophecy, is that it always appears in pairs. For example, the beginning of the procession, it is necessarily a pair. It needs to be twins. Many of the elders did not speak of the fact that once that first white buffalo calf was born, and it was a female, it was absolutely significant, but it was only the first one. In order that the prophecies be confirmed, it was absolutely necessary that a second one be born. And when the second one was born in, was it 96?
5: Yeah.
0: Yes. It absolutely confirmed that this was the harbinger. This was the sign that the end times are imminent. And Native American elders across the United States had to go back home and start making decisions as to whether or not they would speak out on what they knew. So, yes, I'm aware of it. It is the confirmation that the prophecies are being fulfilled.
1: I also heard about the birth of the second one, by the way.
5: One more thing. This is documented public knowledge, so no big deal. Grandfather Benyakya, the House of Micah, December of 92.
0: That's correct. Thomas Benyakya approached the United Nations. One of the prophecies said that in the end times that the Hopi elders would have to go to the house of Micah, M-I-C-A, and that they would have to address the distinguished people there, even though it would take as many as four times for the address to be heard. Yes, that's another corollary in the prophecy. Yes.
5: But the documented thing that's alongside of that, that I don't know if you have, is that out of the blue tidal wave, simultaneous to his calling of spirits and speaking for the whole 10 minutes he got, and that hailstorm in New York, which has been the beginning of all these natural, strange weather things.
0: I'm familiar with the occurrences of the weather, the hailstorm. I cannot assign that as
5: date.
0: The beginning of the changes. I think that they were already going on. I think it was a confirmation of, again, the prophecies that Micah, the house of Micah, had to be addressed. Also, let me just very quickly say, because I know we're getting to the end of your program, and I really appreciate the opportunity to talk about this, I want to emphasize again that I am not an elder or spokesperson. I only represent myself. And in regards to these prophecies, I have not divined them. I am not a psychic. I mean, what I am presenting to you is based on very hard research. It took me 30 years of working not only on these prophecies, on crop circles, Egyptian, etc. I really want to make very clear to your listeners that I am not a psychic and I have no special powers. This is a nobody with no credentials who's done a lot of hard work, and surprisingly, or perhaps not surprisingly, I find myself providing information that seems to support prophecies from, as you said, Art, the Bible, Catholic, Roman, Egyptian, Hopi.
1: Sure.
0: It's a fascinating place to be. I came to this place out of hard work and research.
1: Well, anybody who is quiet and listens, not just to you, but to many others, has got to conclude that there is something going on, that there is really something here. It's coming from too many sources and sounding too similar to not be true. West of the Rockies, you're on the air with Robert Morningsky. Hello.
6: Yes. Good morning, Art and Mr. Robert Morningsky. My name is Christopher, calling from KHC in Monterey Park.
1: Yes, sir.
6: And I had a question. I really want to commend you on a great show and for you coming on the air, you and Robert, and giving a lot of information. It's very uplifting, I find it. And I had a question for Mr. Morningsky.
1: All right.
6: And I was wondering, what do you thought, like, as far as if you can collaborate maybe, like, on what maybe the message is from Guillermo Bedal, Spain, and how Father Malachi believes in those, I guess, visionaries that had, and that there will be a celestial worldwide warning, and it would be occurring around April, I guess. And also another question is that it would be great to get Father Malachi Martin and
1: Well, you well know what Malachi said, and I'll just leave it there.
6: Between winter of 96 and spring of 97?
1: You got it.
6: Yes. And I was wondering what he, Robert Morningsky, thought on, what his thoughts were on that.
1: Well, I bet he thinks synchronicity, but Robert?
0: Well, I think absolutely that's the case. Isn't it a fascinating coincidence? I am not familiar with all of the prophecies you've been talking about in the comments. I'd be very honest, I have not had a very good experience with the professional circuit. I don't know if this gentleman is on the circuit. I have stayed very clear of a lot of the other prophets and prophecies and visionaries only so that I not be, let's say, suggested or led. However, I guess it is not a surprise that what we are saying and what this other gentleman is saying is, gee, what a remarkable coincidence, isn't it? Amazing stuff.
1: Amazing stuff. Wildcard Line, you're on the air with Robert Morningsky. Good morning. Hello there. Going once, going twice, gone. East of the Rockies, you're on the air with Robert Morningsky. Hello.
7: Yes, good morning. This is Tom in Minnesota.
1: Hi, Tom.
7: First of all, I'd like to point out there are 23 essential amino acids that make up our body. Robert mentioned briefly they may already be here. My question regards the extraterrestrial contact as we're seeing it now. How does that relate to this whole aspect?
1: All right.
0: I missed the last part of the question.
1: He's asking extraterrestrial contact and how all this relates to what you're speaking of.
0: Boy, a good question, and all I can basically say is that I think there are numerous researchers and writers out there who have suggested the very same thing that we are saying in our books. We're saying that extraterrestrials have been part of our past. They have been part of ancient history. We have gone a little bit further and said that extraterrestrials are in fact responsible for the divine intervention in evolution that resulted in man. Natural evolution alone would not do it. There has to be intervention of some sort, and whether it be extraterrestrial or divine, again, is an outside influence. We have suggested, however, that if they were present once long ago, the question that has to be asked is, where are they now? Where have they been? My position is that they have never gone, that they are present, and that they reside with us. The reason we don't recognize them is because we're not taught to look for the differences. We are, in fact, created in the image of the divine. We are the children of star beings, as the Aborigines and Native Americans say. We are created in their image. The difference is that, you know, I don't think there are a lot of people who could tell the difference between a barn owl, a great horned owl, the different species of owl. But there are human beings walking this earth that we consider to be earthborn and part of it. I'm going to suggest that there are extraterrestrials present and well and alive in our society today. Unfortunately, time doesn't permit. I believe that, yes, some are benevolent. I believe that some have assisted. In the Hopi world and in Native America, some of these beings have interfered with, punished, and actually been the demons that we have portrayed in many of the religions. There has been an ongoing relationship with star beings since mankind was created. Again, without it sounding like a commercial, I would only refer you to my book and my position as to where we stand on that. They have always been here.
1: All right, I'm going to give out the two numbers for people to get your materials. And they are area code 602-404-8050. That's 602-404-8050. The other number, also area code 602-404-8094. That's area code 602-404-8094. And these numbers are actually coming right to you and your family, aren't they?
0: Yes, sir, they are. They're here to my home, my office, and my house.
1: You're going to be busy.
0: Well, I hope, sir. I really hope that's the case, because I really think it's a significant time. And in these last couple of moments, Art, again, to you and Mr. Schrammick, thank you for starting the new examination of the comet Hale-Bopp. Thank you for being such a demented renegade. It has been an honor for me to speak to you these many times. And keep going, Guy. You've got a feather in the makings there. Thank you.
1: Yeah, that's me, a demented renegade. And but again, I say, you know, if you don't do something different, then it's not possible to discern the difference between yourself and anybody else, because everybody else out there is following right along in certain prescribed footsteps. Now, you've really had your neck out for a long time, and there have been a lot of people who have taken a chop at it. Are you going to remain low profile? Are you going to not be making many appearances, as you have not been?
0: I will probably be very, very, very, very picky about what I'm going to do. Time again did not permit. We are about to begin a series of new workshops in January and February, one a month, in which we're going to present not just the prophecies, but we're going to talk about the world's oldest religion. We're going to talk about, God help me for saying the words, the mother goddess religion. And I can only sum it up in this regard. I really do believe that the future of mankind lies in the hands of womankind, and that the comet Hale-Bopp, the events that are about to occur, must have the full participation and have women at the helm, but they must be supported by the men of the planet.
1: Well, you know, that just doesn't surprise me, because as I said to you earlier in the show, Robert, women were here and instrumental in the beginning. Doesn't it make sense? They would be here and instrumental in the change.
0: You have proven yourself a demented renegade, sir.
1: All right, Robert, thank you so very much. It's, I think, coming up on 4 o'clock there in Arizona.
0: Yes, it is. And again, thank you very much for having me on, Art, and I do appreciate the opportunity to be with you and your guests. Thank you very much, and keep doing what you're doing, guys.
1: Good night, my friend.
0: Good night.
1: All right, that's Robert Morning Sky, and I hope you have enjoyed that. I knew it was going to be good, and if you listened carefully and quietly during the preceding 4 hours, I'm sure you had a lot of alarm bells of recognition go off. If you did not hear all 4 hours, or you would like them chronicled for you, we do that. We have a service now that does a very efficient, fast job of getting tapes out to you. They eliminate the news and the commercials, and they give you simply the content. You can get a copy of this program, chronicled so, by calling beginning now 1-800-917-4278. I want to be clear that you get that number. That's 1-800-917-4278. When we come back in a moment, we will do an hour of open lines, and you'll get an opportunity.

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1: From the high desert and the great American Southwest, I bid you all good evening, good morning, or whatever, as the case may be, across all these many, many time zones. From the Hawaiian and Tahitian island chains in the west, racing across this great land to the Caribbean and the U.S. Virgin Islands, south into South America, north to the pole, and worldwide on the internet, this is Coast to Coast AM. I'm Art Bell. Hi there, everybody. Great to be with you. Coming up this morning, a kind of a sequel to the whole Gulf War syndrome. In case you thought the Gulf War was only the problem of those who were there, how sadly mistaken you are. It's in the news everywhere, and I've got Joyce Riley with me this morning. And she will tell you what's going on with the Gulf War. And the answer is a whole bunch. I know you've seen a lot about it in the last week. What you may not know is that it may affect all of us, not just those that were there. And so Joyce Riley coming up in a moment.
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0: All right. Joyce Riley, who is she? Graduated from the University of Kansas in 1971, Bachelor of Science in Nursing. Has held positions in nursing education, doctor of nursing, and most recently a staff nurse in a heart, liver, and kidney transplant unit. Became a flight nurse, USAF Reserve, the Air Force, 78 to 80. Volunteered in 91 for Desert Storm. Did not go to theater of operations, though, because the ceasefire, as you'll recall, came very quickly. Flew active duty missions with the Air Force from January to July of 91. Then Joyce became ill, no doubt as a result of those she had treated, and was hospitalized in December of 91. Has given seminars and lectures at the NIH, that's the National Institutes of Health, House of Representatives, Duncan Hunter's committee, University of Texas School of Law, and has done national seminars on the nurse advocate. She presently is the spokesperson for the American Gulf War Veterans Association and full-time nursing consultant for nursing and medical malpractice issues. Here from, I think, Idaho is Joyce Riley. Hi, Joyce.
1: Good evening, Art.
0: Good evening. Great to have you back again. Your first appearance stirred up a hornet's nest.
1: Well, I must tell you, I'm sure glad to hear that. I am very pleased to hear that, and it's time. It is absolutely time.
0: All right. Since you were last on, I mean, we'll cover some of that same territory we did last time, but since you were last on, it seems like the Gulf War syndrome, or the whatever it is, has been in the news just about every day.
1: Well, that's correct. And I don't think there's any story right now that is receiving as much information that leads you to believe that there is, and then the next day that there isn't a problem. And they are using the old technique, it appears, of presenting the thesis, the next day the antithesis, and then confusing people. I mean, there has been so much misinformation, so much dilution of information, that I really feel it's very difficult for the American people to understand what's going on.
0: It is. I mean, one day you will see some of the testimony on Capitol Hill, or some study is released showing that X number of percentage of the vets who were there are sick. The next day you hear something about somebody who will say, well, we still cannot make any determination. In fact, I've heard, and we may never be able to.
1: It is beyond me, the kinds of the leaps that they are going to. In fact, since we have talked, they have made the statement that, again, after all the information that has come out, it appears that, again, it is all in their head. It is a stress. Now, I cannot tell you, Art, what has happened to these guys, these men and women, since I talked to you last, in the frustration they are experiencing and being told by their country that there's nothing wrong with them as they die off.
0: Mm-hmm.
1: I mean, literally, they know they're sick, they know they're dying. But yet, the government continues, and I say the government being the Pentagon right now, and the Department of Defense continues to use every ploy that they can to enrage the military, literally, over their lack of compassion and understanding of this issue.
0: Let's get to a couple of stats. Joyce, can you give me some idea of what percentage of Gulf War vets are ill as compared to the general population?
1: Okay, this is real hard to do, but I will give you the latest one that I just received from the VFW today.
0: Okay.
1: In that, they told me that their figure now, and this comes from one of their claims specialists, from looking at the entire military that served there, we had 700,000 troops that served in the Persian Gulf. Out of that, they now tell me that 200,000 have registered with the registry and consider themselves ill.
0: Wait a minute. A total of how many, please?
1: That's what I was just told by the VFW. 200,000 out of the 700,000 troops are now ill.
0: Holy mackerel.
1: It's phenomenal. It is phenomenal to believe that we could have such a huge problem, such a huge impact, that we are not seeing the truth right before our eyes. Nearly every Gulf War veteran I talk to is ill. Nearly everyone complains of not just minimal problems, but serious problems. And yet, we're still bantering back, doing hearings, sending out questionnaires, and there is no treatment going on, Art. That is the sad part. All of this stuff that's happening is resulting in no treatment.
0: I saw an interview on CNN with a Gulf War vet who was quite ill, and who had gone to the Veterans Administration and everybody could go to, and what they essentially told him was, you're concentrating on your health problems too much. Get a life.
1: Oh, I'm hearing that so much. In fact, I saw the autopsy report of one 26-year-old man recently, and he was told, now he's the 82nd Airborne, his mother was kind enough to share the information with me, and she told me that he was told by the VA that he just had apron strings that were too tight. Now, we're talking about a young man who who further deteriorated. And let me just tell you, she made a statement, and I must tell you how much I commend this lady. She lives in Salt Lake City, and she said to the doctor, she said, no, doctor, you don't understand. Guys in the 82nd Airborne don't have tight apron strings, or they wouldn't jump out of airplanes in the first place. Now, how dare we put our men and women in this position?
0: Unbelievable.
1: He eventually died. He was taken out of the VA, in which she said, look, this is not a mental illness. I can tell it's not. He had been 3 months in the VA. She took him to the university at Salt Lake at the medical school there. They did an MRI of his brain and found out that he had what is called the brain shrinking disease. He died February 1st of this year, and Greg was an incredible soldier of who we can all be proud of. But this young man died a tragic death.
0: What is the brain shrinking disease?
1: Well, it's referred to as leukoencephalopathy. It is the white matter, the destruction of the white matter of the brain. Now, I recently had three letters in 1 week from Gulf War veterans. They were all between 26 and 29 years of age, and all of them had been diagnosed with leukoencephalopathy. We don't know a whole lot about it, obviously. I mean, this is something we haven't seen before, but I am hearing from some neurologists and neurosurgeons that this is very closely aligned to mad cow disease. I don't know that much about it, but I do know that it's a disease that we should be looking at, such as Lou Gehrig's disease, just like MS, just like the other neuromuscular diseases that they say are very rare, and yet we have huge percentages of them among the military right now.
0: Well, the diseases affecting the Gulf War vets, their families, and now friends, are so hard to pin down. They're so different that last time we were talking, and I'll say it again this time, it leads me to speculate that if there is some commonality, it is kind of like AIDS, in the sense that it apparently goes to work on the immune system, whatever this is, and causes a variety of opportunistic things to happen. Is that your general assessment?
1: Yes, it is. And I'd like to, again, take the opportunity to separate and make clear the difference between biological and chemical.
0: Please.
1: Because we're now being faced with the misinformation that is creating, unfortunately, the problem of the disease here in the United States. Now, the chemical illness, first of all, is the one that the U.S. government, the Department of Defense, is wanting us to focus on.
0: Right.
1: The chemical illness can be something such as oil well fires, the effects of that. It could be the pyridostigmine bromide, the pills that they took, nerve agent pills. It could be a result of the pyrethrin or the DEET, the pesticides, organophosphates. Now, the chemical fires are one issue, and yes, I believe they're a problem, and yes, I believe it's very important, but it is not a problem that you bring home to your family. So if you are exposed to oil well fires or mustard gas or some type of nerve agent, you don't bring that home to your family.
0: Precisely.
1: And give it to your spouse via sex, et cetera.
0: Precisely.
1: Here is the difference. The biologicals that they are not dealing with, in fact, USA Today just came out 2 days ago with a story, were biologicals used? In fact, ABC News, after I had an hour and a half conversation with them, went on record to ask the question for the first time this past week, were biologicals used? Now, you recall, Art, that when you and I talked, we discussed the significance of biologicals, the importance of why I believe it is creating a disease in this country. And the biological agent is the agent our troops were exposed to, which is a disease composed of either bacteria, viruses, fungus, But it is a disease that you bring home and you can communicate. It is the very nature of a biological warfare agent to be able to spread the disease. And that's what's happening. So now we have a figure that this should astound you. And why weren't you being told about this? In 1993, before a committee, the Senate Banking Committee, Senator Don Riegel stated at that time that of the Gulf War veterans they had contacted, 75% of them had already transferred the disease to at least one other person in their family.
0: God.
1: That figure is much higher now. We're finding at least 80% of all the troops now that contact me have spread the disease to at least one other person in their family.
0: All right. Well, here's how I think it goes, Joyce. If you're at the Pentagon and you're trying to manage a situation, which is what they do, it's bad enough that you have to admit chemical exposure. However, that is nothing compared to admitting biological exposure, because then your liability, and I'll just use that word loosely, rises by a factor, an incalculable factor, actually, because it's going to be an ongoing situation. You can't keep that one under control. So I doubt very seriously they are ever going to admit to biological problems.
1: Well, I think that they're going to have to, and have to very shortly, for this reason. Too many people are becoming ill. You know, they are relying on the fact that the American public is too dumbed down, literally. And I've been told this. I was told by a VA director. He said, you don't even have to be able to add, was his statement, to figure out there's a Gulf War illness and the families now have it. But because the American people are so busy watching O.J. Simpson, they are not noticing that around them is a disease that is starting to take huge numbers of people.
0: Joyce, it's news management. Look, it doesn't relate, but we were having a big debate about guns in the United States, and the news media continually showed on television what should have been a semi-automatic gun, and, of course, on TV, it was a machine gun. Well, we don't, unless you have a license, have machine guns in the U.S., but they portrayed it and sold it to the American people as a machine gun, a bunch of baloney, but that's what most of the American people believe in. Look, I watch CNN, I watch all the other newscasts. How many times have I seen the explosion at Camisea? I've seen it again and again and again, and it's fixed in the minds of the American people that, well, maybe there were a few who got exposed to chemicals, and that's all they know about.
1: Well, I think we need to talk about Camisea also. That certainly deserves some time.
0: Sure.
1: You are exactly right. You see, a lie told enough times becomes the truth.
0: It sure does.
1: It does on the media, unfortunately. And my anger, my frustration right now is that I do listen to these phone calls day and night from men and women who serve this country. And most recent, I got a phone call from a Navy SEAL. He was sick. He was angry. And he had just seen the videotape that we did. And in doing this videotape, or in providing it throughout the SEAL team there, they had all become quite angry and thinking that no one has told them the truth. And he said to me, and he made this statement, he said, you don't lie to your Navy SEALs. And you know that is so true. You're going to see a backlash, unfortunately, among the military now. And I am not trying to create anything, but my God, they were placed in harm's way, brought back here, told there's nothing wrong with them, placed on Prozac, placed on Halcyon in the VAs. They have been told there's nothing wrong. You're just imagining this illness. Now they find out they've given it to their children. They may be having malformed children or miscarriages. And, yes, they are angry. Their families did not consent to this kind of treatment.
0: It is the beginning and the dawning of a new age, Joyce. That war, and most particularly all future wars, are probably going to have biological agents in them, aren't they?
1: Oh, I don't think there's any question. I think that they're now decreasing the amount of armaments that we're using in artillery, because now it will be a war of bugs. And this was the first time. And there is a lot really banking on the results that came out of this. If you will, this is somewhat of a controlled experiment. And I'm not saying it was an intentional experiment, but I am saying now the way that it is being monitored, the way the disease is being denied, is as if they want to simply document. The Persian Gulf Registry is a perfect example. These men and women are being asked to join the Persian Gulf Registry, at which time they believe they're going to get treatment. They do not. They get experimented upon. They get testing done. They do not get treatment for a disease. My husband and I just went down to the VA facility and again visited with a new group of Gulf War veterans that came through. The Houston VA facility is the second largest in the Gulf Registry program in treating Gulf War illness. They are, I must tell you, in Houston, are only allowed to have 3 Gulf War veterans at a time in the Gulf War program.
0: Wow.
1: I know that seems bizarre. I know that seems incredible.
0: It does.
1: But we go through and meet each one of the new groups that come down there. In fact, the television station from Houston went over there and asked them, and they did admit there's only 3 at a time. Now, these young men have been on waiting list. The one that is there right now has been on a waiting list since April of 1994 to get in here. Now, this is why they keep saying the numbers are artificially lower than they really are, is because they only treat 3 or 4 in a facility at a time.
0: When you go to them and you ask about this insane policy, how do they explain it?
1: Well, I'll tell you what I was told by the VA administrator in Houston. I was handing out my Gulf War information, as I always do when I go through the VA, and they don't like it, but I do it anyway. And I want the troops to know the truth. And as I went up to the administrator, I handed him my package of documents, about 100 pages of the information that proves the cover-up of the Gulf War illness. And I said to him, sir, I want you to have a package of this information so you'll know what I'm saying. He said, I know what you're saying. And he said, and I know this is the worst cover-up of all. And he said, nobody seems to be catching on to what's going on.
0: The administrator said this to you?
1: Yes. He said, you don't need to convince me. He said, I know already what's going on. Now, I have had VA physicians call me, many VA physicians call me, especially after I was on your program. In fact, there have been so many responses, varied responses, of people saying, I support you, don't stop, you're telling the truth, we need you out there, but I can't come forward because it would cost me my job. And these men and women, and I say to them, I'm sorry, if your job means more than the lives of the men and women that serve this country, I said, only you will have to face that. But I said, I cannot be quiet, and I cannot stop talking about this because I know it's real. Now, I did get a phone call from one VA, and I'm not going to say where because he asked that I not use his name. And he said, you gave a figure on the Art Bell show of 15,000 Gulf War veterans had died. And he said, I want to tell you, you were wrong. He said, it is much higher than 15,000. He said, the figure that you are talking about is only those that are essentially active duty. He said, if you add up all the Guard and Reservists on top of that, well, I don't know if he's right or not, but I will say this, that right now the United States government has put out a figure of 6,370 Gulf War veterans have died in service.
0: All right,
1: in the Persian Gulf War.
0: I'm sure the real figure is much higher. We'll get to it right after the break.
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1: If he's got his information together tomorrow night, Richard Hoagland. That's a kind of a question mark, so we'll see. In a moment, back to Joyce Riley.
0: Let's go back to the night of December 12th, 1996, on Art Bell, Somewhere in Time.

0: Now, back to Joyce Riley. Joyce, how many Gulf War vets really have died?
1: Well, we believe the figure to be over 15,000. I know that seems astronomical to people because, you see, you have not been hearing any stories about any deaths of any Gulf War veterans in the major media. Now, I was on with one of the claims analysts from the VFW today, in which he said, my person being on the show is to argue the figure of how many Gulf War veterans have died. He said, I disagree with your figure of 15,000. My statement to him was, well, would 10,000 make you feel better, or 12,000, or 5,000? You see, the issue is not the number. The issue is the U.S. government is denying that any Gulf War veterans essentially have died as a result of the war, other than the 143 that died during the Persian Gulf War, 100-hour war. Now, my problem with all of this is I am seeing autopsy reports of 26-year-old men, 27-year-old men, up to around 30, 35 years of age that shouldn't be dying of these kinds of diseases. Now, the mortality rate, the morbidity rate, is even much, much greater. Now, with their own figure of being 200,000, and that does not even include the families and spouses. Of course, that does not even include the coalition forces that served alongside of us. And just recently, the Czechs came out and stated that their troops are dying. You know, America is going to have to understand that we have got to regain the accountability of our government and put it within ourselves. We have too long accepted the fact that somebody somewhere in Washington was taking care of all these things. Because when I put all of these facts and figures together, Art, and one day realized, my God, our military is dying, these men are vanishing, and nobody even knows why.
0: There's a dark old joke about physicians burying their mistakes, and I wonder if that's what the Pentagon is doing. If you wait long enough, why, they go away.
1: Oh, I don't think that's any question, and I am sorry to have to say that, but I do believe that now. And here again, I usually give this statement at the beginning, but I apologize to any Gulf War veterans that are hearing this for the first time. There is one young man who called me, not so young, but he called me after your program the last time, and I need to specifically say this because this is not easy to hear this when you're serving your country. You know, I served, and I would have done it again. Now knowing what I know, I probably couldn't. But I believed in this country. My father was in the Air Force. My mother was in the Navy. We were a military family, or we believed in serving. And he called me. He said, he called me on the phone, and he said, ma'am, I need to tell you I'm a 22-and-a-half-year-old sergeant. He said, I'm a senior master sergeant in the Army. And he said, I just heard you on Art Bell last night. And he said, I've been sick. My wife has been sick. My daughter has been sick. And he said, I knew something was wrong. But he said, when I heard you say it, it all came together, and I knew it was the truth. And he said, ma'am, he said, and he started to cry. He said, ma'am, he says, I'm a big old black sergeant, he says. And I love this country more than anybody. And he says, you know, ma'am, he says, I can take anything. I could have died for this country. He says, but you know, he said, I cannot remain in service knowing my country has betrayed me. And he cried on the phone, and it broke my heart. And please understand, I am not being anti-American, anti-government. Don't label me with those labels because I'm trying to get the truth out. You see, Art, some radio programs have been calling me and asking me to be on now and saying, gee, doesn't it feel good to be vindicated now, Joyce, now that the truth is coming out? Well, you know, you see, I never did anything wrong. I don't have to be vindicated. I have been saying this very same thing for 3 years. I have shown this information to the major media. I have shown it to the House of Representatives, to the senators, and no one had the guts to come forward with it. How many people have died needlessly that could have been saved? In fact, that's what Representative Shays said of Connecticut. He said, had Dr. Stephen Joseph of the Pentagon, who is the number two man in the Pentagon, told the Congress the truth, how many of our Gulf War veterans' lives could have been saved? I ask you, is this not treason? We are in a state of war right now. We are continuing to fight Saddam Hussein, and that is because Public Law 102-25 has not severed our ties from the war. We are still at war. And I ask you all, if we are in a state of war, and if our troops are getting sicker and sicker, And if they are not being treated when there is a treatment available, and if we are not bringing in the Kurdish rebels in this country, as we just did in Houston, to give them a new home, and we are bringing in Iraqi nationals to treat them with liver transplants in Oklahoma City, and if we are doing this for the enemy and we are allowing our troops to die, I am sorry, but I must say some very harsh things right here. Is this not treason?
0: Treason.
1: According to Article 3, Section 3, Paragraph 1 of the Constitution.
0: I've got a fact here from a less than sensitive listener named Ben who says simply, war is hell. War is hell. In other words, people are injured or killed in all wars, and he's suggesting this is just war.
1: Well, you know, that's interesting, and that's what we thought with Vietnam War. And I must say that when Agent Orange was the issue, I bought into the media hype that, gee, the guys went over there, they got a rash on their feet, they came home, they wanted some compensation. Come on, guys, get a life. Well, that's what they tried to do to the Gulf War veterans also. But you see, our families did not agree to this. And our children did not agree to be born with Goldenhaar syndrome with no arms, no legs.
0: All right, what do we know about that? In other words, let us talk for a second about the spread from the Gulf War vets to their families, friends, acquaintances, whatever. Is that really happening?
1: Oh, absolutely. Like I said, 80% of all troops now report having spread the disease to their spouses. In fact, the U.S. government has just now opened up the family testing program of spouses and children. Now, you understand they still say officially there is no Gulf War illness, but just in case, we're going to go ahead and test the families and the children. They've opened up at Duke University and Southwestern Medical School in Dallas, and many troops are calling me and asking me, should I send my family down there?
0: Mm-hmm.
1: It's a difficult question to answer. I know they're not going to be treated because I talk to them directly, and I ask the director of the program, if you find any illnesses, will you treat the Gulf War veterans' families?
0: What do you think the nature of this is? That I mean, we're years down line now, years down line, and we've got the families getting sick. And if the families can get sick, Joyce, then it seems to me, if this is infectious, they can infect other people, right?
1: Oh, absolutely. One of the letters that I got from 29 Palms, California, after your show, was from a man. Now, this is interesting because his wife had been married to somebody who was a Marine. She had been married to him. After the Gulf War, they got a divorce. She now married her new husband. Her new husband was the one contacting me because he now has the Gulf War illness. She has it, and their child has it that's been born since the war. He didn't bargain for this disease.
0: Of course not.
1: But it's spreading in secondhand and third hand now. We have a communicable illness. Now, here is where the U.S. government made their primary mistake, was not admitting to this initially. War is hell. And, you know, if you come back, you say, okay, something happened over there. We don't know who used it. We don't know what it was, but we're going to make sure our men and women get treated. That would have been the honorable thing to do. I could have accepted my illness being related to the fact that something happened. Let's get everybody treated. But they didn't do it. They immediately came out with a statement from the Pentagon stating, Pentagon says there is no Gulf War illness. They did not give them the benefit. They did not give them the treatment, and one has to ask why. Now, this disease is spreading and spreading and spreading. We have a communicable disease that is AIDS-like in its very foundation. It is an immune disease. It is causing an immune problem, with fibromyalgia being the result of it, chronic fatigue, Gulf War illness, and now the deformities of the children. And you see, if they had wanted to do the right thing, they would have said, let's treat them, let's get it stopped, but they didn't, and now it's spreading into the general population. Now, what do we do?
0: Maybe they don't know how to treat it.
1: Well, Dr. Garth Nicholson does, and Dr. Ed Hyman and Dr. Larry Goss of Walters, Oklahoma, know how to treat it. Now, this is where we have to look at what is, if there is any, criminal intent. And I submit to you at this point, I believe there is. Now, I have been serving as an expert witness in medical malpractice cases over the past 8 years. I know what it takes to prove up a case.
0: Now, wasn't there something the other day about a number of pages of a log of General Schwarzkopf's coming up missing?
1: Those logs, called the NBC logs, nuclear, biological, and chemical logs, yes, are missing. The hard copies are missing, as well as the computer disks.
0: Oh, my, both then.
1: Yes. Now, interestingly enough, we have had some of these documents, and I am looking at the NBC logs as we speak. The NBC logs of CENTCOM, now here, we need to spend some time on this, because this is where we bring in now the credibility of General Schwarzkopf. He was the commander-in-chief of Central Command. Central Command had the responsibility of keeping the nuclear, biological, and chemical logs. I have talked to those who worked on those.

0: remind you that they still say no chemical weapons were used, and you just said that there were chemical weapons. He also made the statement that he knows some of the guys that have the Gulf War illness. Sir, may I remind you that the Pentagon has still said there officially is no Gulf War illness. It is really a result of stress. Now, General Schwarzkopf's credibility, I'm afraid, is really under question right now.
1: Do you think he's lying?
0: I know he is. I absolutely know he is, Art.
1: Well, I like to think myself a judge of character, and General Schwarzkopf surely seemed the loyal American, the real American, the honest-to-God real thing to me, and I hate to think he lied.
0: I think that everybody does. This is part of what we don't want to crumble. We've got to believe in mommy and daddy. We don't want to believe our parents do those kinds of things, because if now we bring into credibility have credibility problems with Colin Powell and Norman Schwarzkopf and George Bush, James Baker, Brent Scowcroft, all of these people that are supposed to be in charge of this country, then now what's going to happen to us?
1: You know, the politicians are a different thing. I have no problem thinking they lied. But General Schwarzkopf, somehow that's one illusion that I'll be sorry to have burst. Where did he lie?
0: Well, the place that he has lied is with respect to his information that he had in the nuclear, biological, and chemical logs. You see, he was the commander-in-chief on the battlefield. He knew what was in those documents. He knew that they had reported uses of biological and chemical agents. Now, let me tell you that I had a first-hand story that was provided to me, and I've had this on two different sources, that stated, we have seen deaths of chemical weapons on the battlefield. We transported them from Riyadh to Germany. We know they died of chemical weapons. Their skin was falling off. Now, this is mustard gas.
1: Mm-hmm.
0: If you have mustard gas, you have a chemical agent. If you have a chemical agent, then you cannot any longer deny the existence of biologicals and chemicals being used, as they did in their statement issued by Shelley Kashvili and William Perry. The date of that was May of 1994, and it states, there have been reports in the press of the possibility that some of you are exposed. There is no information, classified or unclassified, that indicates that chemical or biological weapons were used in the Persian Gulf. Then I can go to the chemical and biological logs of Schwarzkopf and show you the evidence of the capture of chemical and biological munitions on the battlefield.
1: What was at Kamsea? We know chemicals were at Kamsea. Were there other things at Kamsea? That's a logical question.
0: Well, that I can't answer, and that I don't have an answer for. I have talked, two nights ago, I talked with the NBC NCO in charge. That's the nuclear, biological, and chemical NCO in charge of that unit at Kamsea in the 37th Engineering Battalion. Now, this is a unit that is quite ill right now. They have had 5 of their troops are now dead, and about 70% of them report to be ill. In fact, I gave a program here in Idaho last night, and one of those young men was at the program from the 37th. Now, here's what they're not telling you, Art. They want you to believe there was one little bunker that blew up in one place in Iraq, and oh, my goodness, there's the responsibility for all of this. There's the accountability for why everybody's sick.
1: Right.
0: That is not true. Now, here's what they also want you to think, is that Kamsea was just a little bunker. Kamsea contained over 100 warehouses. Each one of them the size of a Walmart.
1: God.
0: In that bunker, there was, according to the NBC NCOIC, who has, by the way, been told you didn't see what you say you saw by the Pentagon, he told me we blew up 7,500 tons of sarin gas.
1: Oh,
0: we blew up 2,500 tons of mustard gas. I said to him, did you know what you were going to blow up before you went into that bunker? He said, yes, and I reported my concerns about what we were blowing up. Now, the U.S. government says we've got a bunch of errant guys that went off, blew up a bunker. We didn't know they were going to do it. We didn't know what was in it. And we didn't know until June of this year, 1996, that they had actually blown it up. Now, here, Art, is where we have some real serious problems with the Pentagon, because I can show you the after-action report.

0: of Camisea that have been available for quite a while. These Camisea after-action reports show the real truth about what went on. Now, they say they just found it inside the Pentagon. This information has been out there. They have been lying to the public and distorting it. Now, one very important thing is that they again say there's no evidence of biological usage. I have in my hands a document that is listed as classified. I do not know if it has been declassified, and to tell you the truth, I really do not care at this point.
1: Can you tell us where you got it?
0: I got it from an individual that served, and it was a first-hand account of someone who was there. That's all I can say at this time.
1: All right.
0: But I can give you the file name. In fact, ABC News contacted me, and I said, why don't you contact the Pentagon and get this document? And they said, well, they won't give me a classified document. I said, well, I will give you the file name. You go ahead and ask them to give it to you because it's already out there. Listen to this. This is dated July 1991 from the Joint Chiefs of Staff in Washington, D.C., and it is addressed to about 40 different generals.
1: Is this stamped classified, Joyce?
0: Yes, it is. And it states, the subject heading, soldiers killed with biological warfare.
1: Okay.
0: This is an info report, not finally evaluated, intelligent report, classified, Department of Defense, July 1991. This report is this gives a summary of 50 casualties of Iraqi soldiers that were killed with biological weapons. Now, let me tell you why this is extremely important.
1: Iraqi soldiers?
0: Iraqi soldiers, yes, sir. It is very important because this refers to 50 soldiers killed between Basra and Baghdad with biological weapons. Now, that is extremely important to our troops because that's where the 82nd Airborne was and the 101st Airborne.
1: Absolutely.
0: We're having so many deaths in that unit. Why?
1: Now, again, does this report suggest whose biologicals killed the Iraqi soldiers?
0: It states that they were killed by their own, it says, disease epidemics overwhelm Iraqi cities. 50 soldiers were killed by their own biological weapons. 50 soldiers died from sporulated anthrax spores exposure due to the destruction of one of the microbiological depots in the Baghdad military area that does development and production of biological weapons, following bombardment with 2,000-pound bombs from B-52s. It goes on and on. It states that it was their weapons. Doesn't make any difference because, see...
1: No, it doesn't.
0: They have made the categorical statement, there is no evidence classified or unclassified to prove the use of biological weapons. That is a lie. Now, I want to refer you...
1: Joyce, can you fax that to me?
0: We'll talk about that. You know, there's certain implications in faxing and sending off classified documents. So just please respect that. But I can certainly get it to you.
1: Well, what you've got is a bombshell.
0: Yes, it is.
1: That's a bombshell. If it is classified information indicating Iraqi soldiers died from their own biologicals, then biologicals damn well were used. And you've got them in a lie, dead, cold, flat, in a lie. Are you at all concerned about releasing classified information like this?
0: Yes, I am.
1: Yeah, I don't blame you. Hold on. We're at the top of the hour, and we will be right back. My guest is Joyce Riley. We're talking about the Gulf War. What? Syndrome? Disaster? There'll be more.
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1: Joyce Riley, RN, is reading a classified document. And she has some concerns about doing that. And I may have some concerns about her doing that here on the program. But what the hell? Life is short, right, folks? Get back to where we started from? I don't think so anymore. I think we're way past the point of no return. Anyway, good morning. Back to Joyce Riley and that document in a morning, in a moment. In the morning, in a moment.
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2: You know, there is terrorism out there. So in an effort to try to fight it or combat it, we give up these rights. I'm convinced that there are groups out there, sinister, powerful groups, that would create this terror to continue to control us.
3: I think you're absolutely correct. But of course, anybody that's followed the process of government throughout history, once a government has been given a certain amount of power, it always seeks more. And to suggest that our government is different because it's America, I guess that just shows how historically ignorant the American people have become. Because in a real sense, these things are our fault. Americans are, in fact, now trading liberty for security. Every day, this is going to happen now in our future, that we're going to allow this. It's just a matter of time.
0: Now, let's go back to the night of December 12th, 1996, on Art Bell, Somewhere in Time.

0: All right, back now to Joyce Riley. Joyce, you've got a classified document. The document seems to be saying there were biological agents in the field, in the Gulf War, that killed Iraqi soldiers in a location where our troops were. It's a bombshell, if it's true. Would you go ahead and read it, please?
1: The Iraqi authorities took about 100 soldiers to a hospital in Baghdad where doctors failed to treat them. The medical treatment failed. An Egyptian physician told Al-Hakika that following his escape from the hospital and crossing the Syrian border that the microbe is still at the hospital and efforts in eradicating, decontaminating the area have not been successful. He added the Iraqi soldiers that died upon arrival at the hospital were the ones guarding the facility. This explains their exposure to large doses of the organism that caused acute pulmonary inflammation and blood poisoning and intestinal poisoning. All efforts to treat them failed. That is essentially the guts of this particular document. Now, it may have been declassified. I don't know. I will tell you that there is another one that has now been declassified. That is the Biological and Chemical Warfare Logs of CENTCOM. And I want to go back to that and read you the actual document. This is one that may be one of the ones that are being reported as missing. I don't know, but this is dated March 1st, and it states, Lieutenant Colonel Wade advised that Colonel Dunn has confirmed that the soldier of the 3rd AD, that's the Armored Division, does have blisters characteristic of H chemical agent, that's mustard gas, on his upper and lower left arm. Now, Art, I hope your people understand, because I know you can see the significance of this.
0: Yes.
1: Of what I just read to you is one of those maybe missing logs, I don't know, because we've had these logs for some time. They were smuggled out of the Pentagon and provided to us before they were unfortunately burned or destroyed or whatever. So this document right here that I'm reading to you, which I can provide you a copy of this, flies in the face of everything that the Pentagon, the Department of Defense, the VA, Schwarzkopf, and Powell have been stating over the past 5 years.
0: How many documents do you have? In other words, how much of the possible lost, in quotes, logs might you have?
1: There are 100 pages of them. I don't have all of them, but in different places there are approximately 100 pages of those logs.
0: And I guess you're trying to put those together.
1: Oh, absolutely. Let me read you another one of those logs. This one's dated 27 February of 1991.
0: Okay.
1: And let's see, this is Master Sergeant Blue called with questions about SINCENT message. That's Commander-in-Chief Central Command at 2400 Zulu time. Subject, Commander's guidance for disposition of captured chemical and biological munitions.
0: And biological.
1: That's correct, in biological munitions. It goes down to say, they feel destruction of small quantities using field method is okay. Destruction is not approved because it may have great international implications. Now, this was declassified on 5 June of 1994. So the information that I have been able to put together from my sources, from those that served during the Persian Gulf, from the brown manila envelopes that have arrived, show absolute evidence that the U.S. government is lying. Now, if I don't know if they thought we weren't going to be able to put this information together or figure it out ourselves, but all we needed to know was we had a bunch of people dying for no reason. We knew they were dying, and the Pentagon said they weren't dying. People knew they were exposed over there, and they said they weren't exposed. Now, if you saw Major Iber on TV, he is the Marine major that was struggling with the Lou Gehrig's disease to be able to tell his story.
0: At the hearings, yes.
1: Yes. This is incredibly important, and let me tell you why. Because his first statement that he made was that the Pentagon knew from day one that chemical weapons had been used. Now, that's a Marine major in full uniform saying that. That is not Joyce Riley, an inactive reservist nurse, saying it.
0: Right.
1: His last statement that he made, and America, wake up and listen to what your people are telling you. He stated, I fear the enemy is within the government. Did you all hear that on television, if you didn't get the tape from C-SPAN, I fear the enemy is within the government. That is a man who is fighting for his life to tell you the truth of what is going on. You don't have to believe me. Believe the documentation which exists. And
0: Joyce,
1: by the way, I do need to get my phone number for Gulf War Veterans.
0: Oh, we will definitely do that. Joyce, I want to ask you a question about motivation. If you can remove yourself right now from everything you've said, or not even remove yourself from it, but just consider what you have said and consider the motivation of the government, my question to you is, why? Why would they be covering this up? What are their motivations? Maybe there's more than one. Maybe is it money?
1: Well, here's where I have to veer off into opinion or conjecture, and I don't like to do that because I like to speak from straight documentation.
0: I know, but when you're trying to decide about a crime, Joyce, one of the things you have to look at is motivation. And if you're talking about a crime, about treason, that's the word you used, then it's reasonable to look at motivation. In other words, why would our own government do this to our own people?
1: There is a paper written by Dr. Lindsay Arison of the Pentagon, and I'd like to refer to him for this answer because he wrote the paper, the cover-up of the Gulf War illness, and he lists the reasons why they have done this.
0: All right.
1: Now, I believe in what he says. I believe this is pretty much my opinion. First of all, the financial compensation would destroy our government. There is no way they can financially compensate everyone that should be given compensation for what they have been subjected to. Number two, we violated Geneva Convention regulations of 1972. There are tremendous political and criminal implications in what has taken place. Both the Bush and the Clinton administration are involved in this. This right there, I mean, with what I'm telling you tonight, and I'm sure your listeners understand that this is the story of America's history. They are hearing information tonight that is like the most significant anywhere, anytime ever said. We're talking about the absolute intentional neglect of our military and criminal intent in allowing them to suffer. Now, we violated Geneva Convention regulations. There is a writer named John Galt, who's been writing some incredible material in the Spotlight newspaper. You've probably heard about it.
0: I know about the Spotlight, but wait a minute. We violated Geneva Convention protocols. In what way? I can understand that perhaps the Iraqis violated them, but I don't know that we used biologicals or chemicals. So the violation of Geneva Convention protocols on the part of the Iraqis?
1: On the part of both of us.
0: Where did we do it, Joyce?
1: Both the United States and Iraq utilized chemical agents during the Gulf War.
0: You're saying we did?
1: Absolutely. Absolutely, I'm saying that we did. Now, this comes from the evidence or the information, the firsthand accounts of those that were responsible for the chemical agents, for those who were responsible for teaching others how to use the chemical agents. We had them on the battlefield. There's no question about that. There's any number of your troops out there that can give testimony to that. And they were used. There are many troops that have told me that they had weapons with the biohazard emblem on it. They knew exactly what they were. In artillery rounds, primarily is how the U.S. used them. The chemicals were used by the Iraqis primarily via the Scud missiles and artillery rounds.
0: Did you know there was a report by a UN group the other day? Some UN inspectors drilled into a rocket warhead and outpoured, guess what, sarin gas.
1: Well, you know, I if they're going to be stupid enough to do that once it's got the biohazard marking on the outside of it, I'm surprised. Because they knew that was sarin gas inside Kamacia. They knew it was mustard gas inside Kamacia. They didn't need to drill into any rocket to find that. Now, also, Senator Riegel has made a statement. Now, let me just read this. This is from page 6, and I can give you the site on this. This is 103-900 Senate report. It's an unclassified document. The findings of this report, prepared at the request of Chairman Riegel, detail many other events reported by U.S. servicemen and women that in some cases confirm the detection of chemical agents by U.S. forces. In other cases, these reports indicate the need for further investigation. But he said they had actual evidence of chemicals and biologicals that were used during the time of the Gulf War. What are we waiting for? Now, further on, during a November 10, 1993 unclassified briefing for members of the U.S. Senate in response to direct questioning, then Under Secretary of Defense John Deutsch said that the Department of Defense was withholding classified information on the exposure of U.S. forces to biological materials. Now, they made this statement earlier in 1990, or later in 1994. There was no evidence, classified or unclassified. John Deutsch either lied or he has admitted to the fact that there is classified material on the exposure of these weapons on our troops. I can tell you, and I can provide to you, individuals who have told the Pentagon, we know chemical agents were used. What more does it take than the actual suffering of those that lost their skin and that lost their lives to chemical weapons? What more does it take to prove that biological and chemical agents were used?
0: Let me tell you what I think the motivation is, Joyce. At the beginning of the war and prior to and then once the war began, we, without equivocation, told the Iraqis, if you use biologicals or chemicals, we will respond with nuclear weapons. If we found out at some point during the war that that was occurring, we might have made a decision not to make that public, because the clamor, the demand, would have been for the use of nuclear weapons, and internationally we would have become a pariah had we used them. So I really think that that was one deep, dark political motivation for sealing all this under, for not admitting it, not even talking about it, and now you're getting ready to blow it up in their faces.
1: Well, I think it's very possible, and I have no problem with that. But the issue is, after the war is over, you tell your troops, we've got a problem, let's get it taken care of, let's address that, and then go on. You don't give your general population a communicable illness. You don't take the disease back to America. It is now being spread in the blood. It is being spread by sex and by perspiration. So whatever their motivation was, now we know that Israel gave the same deterrent. They said, you send us biologicals and we guarantee you nuclear in return.
0: Yes.
1: It worked. But I do have evidence on one of the NBC logs that showed that there was a Scud missile loaded with an agent called GF, a chemical agent, that went into Israel. We do know they received at least one Scud missile full of GF. They did not receive biologicals, to my knowledge. But you see, this problem now is spread throughout the world. We've got 28 coalition countries that served alongside of us. We have now sent 4 million troops into the Persian Gulf arena. We now have people being exposed on 3-month rotations to Kuwait that are coming home now and saying they have the illness. They're showing the rash. They're experiencing the same problem. So we are obviously intentionally spreading this disease. Now, what is it going to take, America, before we call them into accountability, start with some serious look at the treatment, first of all, and then let's bring to justice those who have kept this information from the American people?
0: If this is an AIDS-like disease, let us address that for a moment. I understand that for a lot of what is being called the Gulf War syndrome, penicillin or large doses of antibiotics have been effective. It does not seem as though that should be the case, because certainly antibiotics thrown at AIDS, totally useless.
1: Okay, the effectiveness of doxycycline, which is a very common unpatented generic antibiotic,
0: yes,
1: is working because, according to Dr. Garth Nicholson of the MD Anderson Cancer Center and now of the Institute of Molecular Biology in California, he states that the Mycoplasma incognitus, which is the primary biological agent that has been identified. Now, when I say identified, that is because right now we are finding about 60% of our troops are positive for Mycoplasma incognitus. This is what I tested positive for. And about 70% of those are being helped and treated with this. The mycoplasma is significant because inside of it has been inserted 40% of the HIV envelope gene.
0: Gosh.
1: So we are not talking about the AIDS virus. We're talking about part of the envelope gene being added to the mycoplasma.
0: Mm.
1: Thus, the mycoplasma, which is a microorganism without a cell, is treated effectively with the doxycycline. Does it stop the disease? I don't think so. Does it cure it? I don't think so. But it stops the ravaging effects of the disease, and at least it will buy us some time. Now, the Department of Defense has been told about this research and work that Dr. Nicholson has done. And the reason that he found out about it was because his stepdaughter was in the 101st Airborne. She came home. She was sick, and the entire family got sick.
0: Well, maybe this is the problem for the Pentagon. Once you admit there is an effective treatment, then you're admitting there's a problem.
1: That's right. You can't treat a disease that doesn't exist.
0: That's right.
1: And therefore, the VA has denied all Gulf War veterans. Their records are flagged. They are denied the use of doxycycline, except in Phoenix recently.
0: They are denied the use of it?
1: They have been denied it, yes, sir.
0: So, in other words, in order to keep a secret, you're saying our government is prepared to allow this to spread in the general population.
1: That's exactly what I'm saying. In fact, I wish Gulf War veterans would call in and tell how they have tried to get the doxycycline at their VAs. It's very cheap. It is the easiest antibiotic to use, and they have been denied it. Now, here is where I have a problem. The blood transfusions, the donations that are coming from military bases are tainted. The Gulf War veterans are spreading the disease, the chronic fatigue and fibromyalgia. The fibromyalgia disease that is rampant now since the Gulf War. Why are we having this epidemic of this unknown fibromyalgia disease?
0: Well, obviously, we're having it because they're imposing it on us. Hold on. Joyce Riley is my guest, and we will be right back.
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1: You know, sometimes I'm not sure I like doing my own show. Do you understand that? Good morning, everybody. I'm Art Bell, and this is Coast to Coast AM. Joyce Riley is my guest. And I'll tell you what I'm going to do. I'm going to restrict the lines right now. All the call-in lines. Just hang up, please. Anybody trying to call in, just hang up. And what I want to do is restrict the lines to Gulf War vets. I can do that. And so I'm going to. I specifically want to hear from Gulf War vets. And so does Joyce Riley. So consider it done. If you're out there right now and you are not a Gulf War vet, hang up. And only Gulf War vets, or for that matter, I suppose, their families who may be affected, call in. You know what the various numbers are, and I would appreciate your cooperation. And we'll get to it here in a moment.
0: 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Tonight's an encore presentation of Coast to Coast AM from December 12th, 1996.

0: Now, back to Joyce Rowley. Joyce?
1: Yes, sir.
0: All right, you're going to get your wish. We're going to restrict lines, as you may have heard me do, to Gulf War vets, and we're going to get them. And here they come. Wild card line, you're on the air with Joyce Rowley. Hello.
2: Hi, good evening, Art. This is Jim in Oakland.
0: Hi, Jim.
2: Hi, I sent you an email about 10 days ago and kind of talked about what I was going through. I pretty much agree with everything that's been said on the show. As far as me, what happened to me was kind of weird. Before I went over there, I took a physical for reenlistment and was in perfect shape. There was nothing abnormal. When I came back, I was really sick, and they said they'd lost my paperwork and wanted me to redo the blood test. And the weird thing was I came back, my RPR was reactive for syphilis. And I had no symptoms, hadn't had sex with anybody. There wasn't really any women over there to have sex with anyway, but and ever since then I've been really sick, and they send me down to the hospital about every 6 months, give me a bunch of antibiotics. They can't seem to cure it. And another thing that's really weird is it stays in really low levels in the blood, but it went straight to the brain within 3 years.
0: Boy.
1: Have you been on the doxycycline?
2: No, they didn't give it to me. They gave me just regular penicillin.
1: Well, penicillin, now, let me first of all here give the disclaimer. I am not a physician and I am not practicing medicine, but I want to share with you all, since you're not hearing it from any other area, the fact that if you have the true Gulf War illness with the weaponized mycoplasma, the mycoplasma incognita, penicillin will make you worse. It does not treat the disease.
2: Okay.
1: Now, the VA has been made aware of this, but they are continuing to deny the use of doxycycline.
2: Uh-huh.
1: First of all, about, I'd say, 70% of all the medical records are now missing.
2: Uh-huh.
1: We pretty well know why. Secondly, did you say you were at the LAVA?
2: Yes.
1: Okay.
2: Well, I'm still on active duty. I was going to the active duty doctors. And the one doctor that I was going to who was kind of in charge of there was quite a few people that were sick in my group, and he was kind of in charge of it, and he was apparently on the board in Washington. And what he had told us is that he pretty much made it known, yeah, we know that you were exposed. We're not exactly sure what it is, and it doesn't really matter. We're just going to treat it with a bunch of antibiotics and try and kill it.
1: Well, the doxycycline is the effective agent for the mycoplasma.
2: Okay.
1: So I'll simply say that, and you may have to go to a private doctor to get that because DOD facilities are not allowed to use doxycycline right now. But please contact me. I'd like to give you the video. It's free of charge to Gulf War veterans. I'd like to get you the document package and the information that we have on the doxycycline to provide for you.
0: All right. Well, let's get it to everybody. Now, you say it's free of charge to Gulf War vets, and I guess everybody else can also get it, right?
1: They can get it. I give it free to Gulf War veterans, free to journalists, free to government people, and free to medical people.
0: All right.
1: If you will write to me, you can get that. And all I ask is the Gulf War veterans send me a letter with their unit and their symptoms so we can correlate who was where, and I'll get the information out to you.
0: All right, Joyce. Wonderful. East of the Rockies, you're on the air with Joyce Rowley. Hi.
3: Hello.
0: Hello there.
3: How you doing?
0: We're doing fine, sir. Go ahead.
3: Yes, sir. I was in the Gulf War. I've never been diagnosed or have even went to get treated for any symptoms.
0: All right. Where are you now?
3: I'm in Montgomery.
0: All right. And do you have a problem? What is wrong?
3: Yes, sir. I've lost a lot of circulation in my lower extremities, and it seems to be a daily thing where I feel poor circulation and pain in my leg. And previous to going to the Gulf War, I was a straight A student in school. Now I'm going to college, but I find it a lot more difficult to concentrate and a lot more difficult to remember things. And I didn't know exactly what symptoms were associated with the Gulf War, and I thought maybe Judy could inform me.
1: Well, mental confusion is one of them. The loss of memory is another one. Let me say that probably the most significant thing here is the loss of function or use of the lower extremities, because this is happening among many of the troops. And I would encourage you to, number one, file a claim. And I'm not here to try and get people to file claims, but you need to protect yourself.
3: Right.
1: Number two, you need to sign up with the Persian Gulf Registry. Although I disagree with their philosophical beliefs, we want the numbers in there to show the Gulf War veterans that are sick. Then get the information from me, and I will be glad to answer any questions after you look at it. The use, the loss of the use of the legs and the hands is very, very important, and it's happening. They have had over 700 cases at the LAVA of this very same thing. But every one of them that comes through, they say, gee, you're the first one we've ever seen. But in your particular case, since you have not sought any treatment, go ahead and start the paperwork and get the video, first of all, and it'll explain a lot of this to you. It gives the documentation to support what I've been saying tonight. But you deserve treatment, and yes, the mental confusion is a real big problem. The biologicals and chemicals that were exposed to the troops over there have affected that sensitive brain tissue, and they're having terrible problems with memory.
3: Yes, ma'am. I didn't know exactly what the symptoms were, so I didn't want to file any false claims or cry to the government about something that may not have happened to me in particular.
0: All right, sir. Follow her advice, and I'll tell you something. Joyce, I think that man represents a lot of men out there. You know, not mama's boys. These were guys who were in a war. These are guys who volunteered, who joined the military service. These are not mama's boys. I really, really object to anybody being painted that way. And if you listen to that man carefully, he didn't want to file anything. He didn't want to claim something that... And I think a lot of them are that way, don't you, Joyce?
1: Oh, absolutely, absolutely. They want their health back. They want their lives back. They want answers as to why they're sick. They know they don't feel well. And you see, he is one of those men. The government's never contacted him, never said, how are you doing, contrary to what they keep telling everyone. He doesn't know. He's out there alone. He represents hundreds, if not thousands, of men and women just like him.
0: What I'm afraid is that a lot of them are going to just die quietly.
1: Yes, yes.
0: West of the Rockies, you're on the air with Joyce Riley. Hello.
4: Hello. I was a staff adjutant that worked with under 7th Corps over in the Gulf. I worked right under the S2, and I was privy to certain information. I'd just like to tell Joyce that she's on the right track, exactly. There wasn't a worry over there at the time that the Rockies could possibly use bacteriological agents. That's just one minor factor. I don't know if you're familiar with depleted uranium.
1: Yes, I am.
4: In its natural state, sitting in the back of an M1 tank, it's not too toxic.
0: It's
4: still
0: when
4: toxic,
0: it's fired.
4: But not too
0: toxic. It's when the munitions are fired.
4: Exactly.
0: Uh-huh.
4: Exactly. There's the isotope uranium-128. When it impacts against composite armor, it creates a dust. Pretty lethal to the enemy tank if it doesn't brew up. But on the battlefield itself, it's sort of an underlying. We were worried more about that than any NBC problem.
0: All right, Joyce, the man has a point. I've heard a great deal about the depleted uranium problem. Now, he brought up the fact that when it hits a tank, it creates a dust. I'm sure it does. But when it's fired, it creates a dust as well. What do you know about that?
1: Well, I am not an expert on depleted uranium. I do want to say, though, that the government does recognize this as having been a problem. And anyone who wants to get a GAO report, there's a report that's declassified, Operation Desert Storm. The Army was not adequately prepared to deal with depleted uranium contamination. And that GAO report is 93-90. And I would encourage people to get that. That's a whole different area. Yes, do I believe it's a problem? Absolutely. But I just am not dealing with that, mainly because I'm more concerned about the contagious disease right now that's being brought home.
0: All right. Well, that makes sense. First time caller line, you're on the air with Joyce Riley. Hi.
5: Hi. Boy.
0: Would you talk into your phone good and loud?
5: Yes, I will. Thanks, Joyce, for all this work.
1: You're welcome.
5: I'm a family member. My ex was in the Gulf, but... you said two things tonight that because I've been diagnosed with fibromyalgia, and I went, and I kept thinking, where do I get this? What is this? How is this related?
1: Well, fibromyalgia is a cofactor or is a similar disease to the Gulf War illness. It's very, very similar. In fact, the spouses are now being diagnosed with fibromyalgia, as are the Gulf War veterans. Fibromyalgia is really a compilation of symptoms. It's a very painful muscle disease. What I would say to you at this point is probably they have tried to put you on Prozac or Ativan. Is that correct?
5: Yes.
1: Yes. Now, this is what the U.S. government has been doing with the troops also, is placing them on psychotropic drugs. It's got to stop. These are not mental illnesses.
5: No, this pain is not in my head.
1: No, it's not. It's very real.
5: Oh, it's
1: the fibromyalgia is a Gulf War-related illness is all I can really go into at this point. There's some information available on it, and I can provide it to you if you'll write to me. But you deserve treatment. You don't deserve being told that you're a head case. It's very real. It's very painful, and it gets worse, too, if it's not treated.
5: Yeah, it gets to debilitating.
1: Absolutely.
5: And I just thought, my God, you know, I'm out in the community. I wasn't there. Well, and like you said, this stuff is so on the increase. I mean, I can tell you, I mean, how many people I have met that say, that have had this, and I'm going, where did this come from all
1: That's
5: of
1: right.
5: a sudden?
1: That's right.
5: Now this says, is this something that was always there that didn't have a name, or is this something new and not has a name, but where did it come from?
1: That's what they're telling you. It was something that didn't have a name, but it's always been with us. No, I'm sorry. It came over in some Scud missiles, and it has affected our troops, be it whether from the immunizations, which we really haven't talked about, or whatever. But we now have it, and it is contagious. And people are getting this disease. Entire families are now getting it. And my heart goes out to you, and please write to me, and I'll send you the information.
0: All right. Joyce, how does somebody like that lady, I mean, it's bad enough for the Gulf War vets who are fighting the fight and not getting treated, but my gosh, the family members, they're another notch removed. How do they get treatment?
1: Well, they have to go to a private physician. The problem is they go to a doctor. They say, I've got the Gulf War illness. They say, yeah, right. I listened to Dan Rather. There is no Gulf War illness. And so they're not being treated. And they are being turned away. They're being put on Prozac, Ativan. They're head cases.
0: Well, there are two problems here. One is, and I found this out firsthand over the last many months and years, if Dan Rather doesn't say it, it ain't true. And if he does say it, unfortunately, it is true. So if Dan Rather says there is no Gulf War illness, that is the perception?
1: Sure. And the problem right now is that we do not have a truthful media. And I'm sorry, but I have shown all of this information to all the major networks. They have declined to air it. And I'm not talking about opinions here. I'm talking about documentation.
0: All right,
1: I
0: want to know about that. When you go to them, and you've got some very serious stuff now, what do they say?
1: They say, thank you very much. I'll consider it. That's just what I've been told by all the major news networks and the programming, the major tabloid programs also,
0: mm-hmm.
1: is that we'll consider it. I was told by one of the major programs on TV, we don't think that's a big enough story for us. I mean, my God, give
0: Excuse
1: me a break.
0: Me? Excuse me?
1: Yes.
0: Well, maybe breaking a classified document will get you some attention, whatever it takes. East of the Rockies, you're on the air with Joyce Riley. Hello. Hello there.
6: Hello, yes, Art Bell.
0: Yes, where are you, sir?
6: My name is Matt. I'm in the suburbs of Chicago.
0: All right.
6: Yeah, I'm a Gulf War vet. I was assigned with the Psychological Operations Unit. I don't have any symptoms, and I'm just wondering, because our unit was kind of tasked out to other units. Myself, I was attached with the British Armor Division. And my question to Joyce, I guess, is what's the report with the other allied forces?
1: Okay, that's a good question.
0: It sure is.
1: Out of the 28 coalition countries, I have been told by Dr. Nicholson now that 27 of those 28 coalition countries now report sick and dying Gulf War veterans. The only country that does not report dying Gulf War veterans is France.
0: France
1: did two things differently. They did not inoculate their troops, number one, and second, they gave prophylactic preventative doxycycline on a daily basis. Now, I've talked with those that served under the French flag, and they told me they were given 400 milligrams of doxycycline in the morning and 500 at night. It's a huge, huge dose. And they told me they had to eat three MREs, the meals ready to eat, just to keep it down. But they seem to be pretty clear of the disease. Now, did they know something? Well, I think they did. And they are the only ones not reporting sick or dying Gulf War veterans. Now, Britain has a real problem right now. Out of the 50,000 troops that they sent, 3,500 of them are now ill. I don't have a number of the ones that have died right now, but I know they're having a serious problem in Britain. I've been talking with the British Gulf War Veterans Association there, and they're fighting the issue. Now, the British Gulf War Veterans have filed a lawsuit collectively against the Ministry of Defense. They have sued their government for having placed them in harm's way. I don't know how that particular case is coming out, but as you know, in the U.S., you can't do that. So they have sued the makers of all the biological and chemical agents. I'm glad you're doing well, and I hope you continue to do well. Just let me ask you, do you have the night sweat?
0: No, he's not here. He's
1: okay.
0: Not here now. Let's go to one more call. First time caller line, you're on the air with Joyce Riley. Hi.
7: Hi, Art. This is Matt in eastern Montana.
0: Hello, Matt.
7: I'd like to, I caught Joyce, on your, when you had her on the show last time. I was driving through Missouri on my way to North Carolina to visit a friend of mine that I'd served in the Gulf with, and, have to pardon me, I'm a little nervous.
0: That's all right. Just say what you want to say, sir.
7: Well, that show really got me going. I'd like to thank Joyce for what she's doing, here just a couple of days ago. I recently received her information, her tapes, and so forth in the mail, and I just really want to thank her. There was a lot of information on that show that just went to the heart of a lot of things that I've been wondering about. I'm thankful.
0: All right, sir. Thank you very much.
1: God bless you. I hope you do well, and stay in touch with me if I can help you.
0: All right. Wildcard line, you're on the air with Joyce Riley. Hello.
8: Hi, Joyce. This is Mitch in Seattle.
1: Hi, Mitch.
8: Hi. I'm an expat. I was stationed in Riyadh, Saudi Arabia, during the Gulf War. Got hit about 3 clicks from my compound. So I guess I just wanted to give a voice to all the expatriates in the area during the time. You haven't mentioned anything about us. I do remember on your last show you mentioned that it was airborne and that it could travel hundreds of miles. So if you could just give a little information about that. Myself, I have come down with some of the symptoms, such as the rash, chronic fatigue, and some other ailments. But I've been too nervous to speak about it myself.
0: Well, there were a lot of Scuds blown up over the Riyadh area as well, or that were destroyed one way or the other, or impacted. Joyce,
8: correct.
0: He's got a good point.
1: Oh, yes, there were many, many Scuds. Let me say that the area that we find that is affected with this disease now goes into United Arab Emirates, Bahrain, all around the theater of operations. Even people that were in Germany and Turkey are now ill. So this disease did not keep itself right there in the central area. The equipment is now spreading the disease. Many of those that took care of the patients or the equipment coming out of that area are also sick. You know, he said he was been afraid to speak about the disease. I need to address this because a lot of the active duty military are not allowed to talk about it. They cannot mention Gulf War illness. He just mentioned the primary symptoms, chronic fatigue, the rash. They get lymph node swelling, night sweat, migraine headaches, memory loss, concentration loss. And then it goes into more significant things after that. But this is not a disease. It's just a rash. And these
0: yeah,
1: guys
0: but it's
1: home
0: so
1: and
0: much like AIDS. Joyce, yeah. Hold on. We'll do another hour. Stay right where you are. Joyce Riley is my guest. We're talking about the Gulf War mess. And, oh, it is a mess in more ways than one.
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1: Good morning, everybody. I'm Art Bell. My guest is Joyce Riley. The call-in lines restricted to veterans of the Gulf War or their families. So if that's you, give us a call. If not, sit back, relax, and listen to one sorry, sorry story. And we'll get back to Joyce in a moment.
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2: 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Can you?
3: 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I think disclosure is sort of happening all around us to the point where, you know, everybody kind of goes, okay, we know they're here. What's for dinner, honey?
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2: You know, there is terrorism out there. So in an effort to try to fight it or combat it, we give up these rights. I'm convinced that there are groups out there, sinister, powerful groups, that would create this terror to continue to control us.
4: I think you're absolutely correct. But of course, anybody that's followed the process of government throughout history, once a government has been given a certain amount of power, it always seeks more. And to suggest that our government is different because it's America, I guess that just shows how historically ignorant the American people have become. Because in a real sense, these things are our fault. Americans are, in fact, now trading liberty for security. Every day, this is going to happen now in our future, that we're going to allow this. It's just a matter of time.
0: Now, let's go back to the night of December 12th, 1996, on Art Bell, Somewhere in Time.

0: All right, my guest is Joyce Riley, and she has read on the air what may well be a classified document, or it may now be declassified. At any rate, it clearly tells the story of biological agents that killed 50 Iraqi soldiers during the war in an area where our soldiers were as well. It clearly demonstrates biologicals were used during the war. And Joyce, I want to open up one more item before we go back to the phone lines here. In his book, microbiologist Larry Harris says the U.S. is at high risk of bacteriological attack with anthrax and pneumonic plague by Iraqi agents who are in the country now with disease vials. They are preparing to wage large-scale bacteriological warfare, he says, with a probable attack date of July of 97. Now, I've seen this stuff floating around on the Internet, and I'm sure you probably have, too. Do you know anything about this?
1: I kind of would just as soon not comment on that information. I've seen no documentation. I've asked for it. I've not been able to verify any of that information.
0: Well, that makes two of us. I thought I would have to ask, though. It's flying all over the Internet, and you've got to be very careful.
1: That's right, and that's why I try to stay with the documentation, because this stuff gets real dangerous. What I'm saying tonight is like the most critical thing anybody in this country is saying today, and I want to be as specific and as accurate as I can.
0: All right, so you were aware of this junk floating around, too.
1: Yes.
0: All right.
1: Yes.
0: All right, east of the Rockies, you're on the air with Joyce Riley. Hi. Hello there.
2: Oh, yes, sir.
0: You're on the air.
2: Yes, sir. My name is Matthew. I'm in Jacksonville, North Carolina. Nancy, is it?
0: Joyce. No, Joyce Riley,
2: sorry,
0: sir.
2: Joyce. One thing I have a problem with is names and events. I have not much difficulty with, a set course of events in order to accomplish a task. I could do that, but I forget names. What happened to me was I came back from the war in March. And apparently I was fine until July. I got sick. I got so sick that they hospitalized me. I had a 105-degree temperature. And then a couple weeks later, maybe a month, I got real sick. I had ocular palsy. I had lost of sensation in the fingertips of both hands, loss of reflexes in all extremities.

0: how to answer your question, I could simply say find out as much as you can about the disease. Get outside the VA because you're not going to be told the truth inside the VA.
1: Okay.
0: Get some help. Does your wife have any symptoms?
1: She has a few. One of the ones I do have is night sweats. She's really complained about that. She has expressed some concern too, yeah.
0: Yeah, night sweats is spread from husband to wife by the perspiration, and literally both of you will develop it if you don't already have it. It goes into the joint pain and then the fevers and on and on. This is the disease that is passing throughout the general population, and it doesn't even, you know, limit itself to Gulf War families. America, we're talking about a disease, we're talking about a holocaust, we're talking about an epidemic. And here I am saying this on a national news, a national radio program, and what is happening? They're continuing to suffer and continuing to die. And go ahead, call me and get the information so that you all can get treated.
1: Okay, what was the name of the drug again, please? And then the
0: doxycycline. Doxycycline is a tetracycline antibiotic. D-O-X-Y-C-Y-C-L-I-N-E.
2: Is that a broad-spectrum antibiotic?
0: Yes. It's a tetracycline. And if you are allergic to tetracycline, you can utilize Cipro or Zithromax, C-I-P-R-O or Zithromax. But please write to me, and I can send you all the information on that.
2: All right. As with this little piece of, I don't know what you call it, nothing I can call it on the air, about somebody about to attack us or something that's floating around on the Internet, how do you separate the truth from false information? How do you do that?
0: Okay, the way I started out was, I will tell you right off the bat, I was given some documents by an external asset from the Customs Department. This person approached me with documentation that biologicals and chemicals had been sold to Saddam Hussein. I had no idea up to this point, Art, because I was a captain in the Air Force, served my country, loved being a flight nurse. That's all I knew, except that I was sick. This person provided me four-inch binders worth of documents of the transfers of biological and chemical agents through Jordan into Iraq. This was a total shock to me. I thought George Bush was the greatest thing I'd ever met. I mean, I was so patriotic, and I still am. But when I got this information, it changed my whole attitude. I had to start looking in a different direction to find out why people were sick, so I started looking at biological and chemical. Now, everything that I get, be it a government document or whatever, I try to get a first-hand source that can verify that source and then move on from there. But a lot of this material that's floating around, people do have to be very careful because there are a lot of people that are trying to discredit me right now.
2: I know.
0: And let me tell you that there's been on the Internet and also in some magazines a fact that I have written a book called Nurse Riley Speaks. I have not written a book, and I want everyone to know that it states that it tries to link me to the Israeli Mossad involvement in the Gulf War. That's absolutely ridiculous. I don't even know how to spell Mossad. And I did not write a book called Nurse Riley Speaks. I just had something else come out in which they said that everything that I provide is baseless assumptions, no totally unsubstantiated information, and I am just trying to fuel the fire of anti-government and anti-patriotic behavior. Nothing could be more further from the truth. I am using documentation to prove to the Americans that there are foreign and domestic enemies, and the domestic enemies are the ones that we need to expose.
2: All right, that document you read seemingly to prove that Iraqis were killed by biologicals. How many sources do you have on that?
0: I have two sources on that.
2: All right. First time caller line, you're on the air with Joyce Riley. Hi.
3: Hi, Art. My name's Ed, and I live in West Central, Missouri.
2: Yes, Ed.
3: And I serve in Desert Storm with a MASH unit that supported 3rd AD. I want to tell y'all, we did have chemical casualties.
0: I need to talk to you.
3: Okay, great.
2: You had chemical casualties.
3: Yes, sir. They were never decontaminated. We were already working on them by the time we realized what we had. But
2: what was the attitude of the intelligence community? I mean, if you had chemical casualties and you knew it, then obviously there was a chance you were going to do something. You were going to do something like you're doing right now and go on a radio talk show and say it.
3: No, we were mashing it. They're in and out. I don't think, you know.
2: It's a good point.
3: Nothing ever said. I do have symptoms. I have muscle pains. I was diagnosed with Guillain-Barré syndrome here a while back.
0: Now, that's one of the diagnoses that we're finding most often given to Gulf War veterans. It's a very, very rare disease.

0: Guillain-Barré is not something to mess around with. Are you being treated by a VA?
1: No. I went to the VA and I went to the VA in Kansas City, and when I went there the first time, the doctor looked at me and said, "I can check you for tick bites or flea bites." And I was like, "Well, yeah, thanks." But
0: yeah, please do get in touch with me. Now, here, what he is saying, Art, is very important.
2: What does he have?
0: Well, he has Guillain-Barré, a neuromuscular disease, which many of the Gulf War veterans have. And this is very tragic because it can get much, much worse. And what he is saying, though, is he was with the 3rd AD. Imagine it with the 3rd AD. The 3rd Armored Division is one of the sickest units. Other than the 101st and the 82nd Airborne, the 3rd AD is one of the sickest, the hardest hit. He was with the MASH unit taking care of those guys. Those guys, the 3rd and the 1st AD, saw many chemical casualties. There are so many people out there that know about this. We have full knowledge chemicals were used from day one by both sides in this war. Now, by denying the fact that they have had chemical exposure, they're getting worse, and they're dying. And by denying the fact they had biological exposure, they're giving the disease to other people. Now, I have an individual who has reported to me that he watched 9 individuals die with chemical exposure, and he said it took an hour and 37 minutes for them to die. He said it is the most god-awful experience you will ever, ever see. And he said, "My only regret is I did not put a bullet through their head and get them out of their misery." Now, these people are out there, and the Pentagon is lying as fast as they can to tell everybody that what is really the truth is not the truth. And America, you've got to come to our aid. I cannot do it alone. Art Bell cannot do it alone.
2: All right, caller, would you contact Joyce Riley at 281-587-5437?
1: Okay, just a second there.
2: Okay, I think he's going to take it off the radio. Again, that's 281-587-5437. 37. West of the Rockies, you're on the air with Joyce Riley. Hi.
3: How you doing? My name is Jeff, and I was in the Marine Corps during Desert Storm, and I was over there for approximately about 8 months. We were an amphibious unit. We were one of the first amphibious units out there. And I've talked with some of my friends who have gotten out. I am out now. And every once in a while, you know, we talk about it, but we haven't really had anyone come down with any illnesses or anything like that. I was wondering if you had heard anything about any of us veterans that were out basically in the Gulf itself coming down with any of the symptoms.
0: Well, good for you, and I'm glad to hear that. And my list of units here, which are the sickest, I don't have any amphibious units. But let me tell you that there is, I believe it was the USS Independence that has reported a lot of illnesses because they had equipment that came back. The aircraft that landed on the aircraft carrier was not decontaminated.
3: Mm-hmm.
0: And there are many of those guys in the Navy that are quite ill. The 1st Marine Division is probably the sickest unit.
3: Well, I was with Bravo 1-4.
0: I'm sorry?
3: Bravo Company 1-4. That's the 1st Marine Division.
0: Correct.
3: Yeah.
0: They are probably the sickest unit of the Marines right now. But I don't know anything about the amphibious units, but I can tell you that, yes, some of the aircraft carriers have guys that are quite ill.
3: Okay. If I could, I'd like to get a hold of your tape, videotape.
0: Please call me. Please call me at 281-587-5437. And by the way, there's been a coin minted, believe it or not, for the Gulf War illness, and on it, it says, it's a silver coin, and it says, "Desert Shield, Desert Storm, the Persian Gulf Experiment."
3: Mm. Okay.
2: All right. All right.
3: Thank you very much.
2: Thank you. Joyce, I want to touch on one more quick thing here, and that is on the phone when we talked the other day, very briefly, you said something that really, really caught my attention, something about experimentation or a new bill that is going to allow experimentation on the American population?
0: That's correct. And those of you on the Internet can get it. Let me give you the site for that.
2: All right, but tell us what it is first.
0: Okay. What it is it states that as of January 16th of 1996, the Department of Defense or their contractor has the right to experiment with biological and chemical agents on the general population in this country.
2: Oh, come on.
0: Absolutely. Get it for yourself. It also states that the only thing that the DOD or their contractor must do is give 30 days notice to the civilian authority that they are going to do the experiment.
2: What does that mean? That DOD contacts the local...
0: dog catcher.
2: And says, this is your 30-day notice that we're going to be spraying some kind of aerosol
0: That's
2: over
0: correct.
2: San Francisco or something? Good.
0: That is correct.
2: God, how can they possibly... who authorized this?
0: Well, it's United States Code annotated. I don't know who authorized it, but it's in the USCA. So you can all get it and download it yourself. I have found people that are incredibly appalled about this that didn't even know it in the government.
2: That's insanity. That's insanity.
0: Well, there's no question it's insanity. This whole thing is insanity.
2: All right, give me the URL. Where can we read
0: okay,
2: that?
0: It's USCA, United States Code annotated.
2: Uh-huh.
0: Title 50, Chapter 32, Section 1520.
2: All right, again, please. USCA Title 50, Chapter
0: 32. Section 1520.
2: Section 1520. What kinds of things could... I mean, what are they talking about here? Releasing what sort of things?
0: Well, I happen to know that there have been some incidents of quote-unquote spraying. Now, I know of some individuals that have, quote-unquote, come down with the Gulf War illness because of some spraying incidents, because of the smell of the spray that was sprayed on them, and they nearly died. And I don't want to be, you know, conspiratorial about this, but I do know that it happened in one particular area. Also, the testing of biological and chemical weapons at the Texas Department of Corrections in Huntsville, Texas, prior to the Gulf War. We haven't gotten into that, but that's where the primary biological agent was tested prior to being utilized in the Persian Gulf War. So we know that it's gone on, and we know that that appears there on the Internet and in the USCA. You can get it from the law library.
2: What is the address of the place on the Internet where you can get this?
0: I apologize. I don't have it in front of me.
2: All right. There will be those out there who will know how and will let us know how. All right. West of the Rockies, you're on the air with Joyce Riley. Hi.
4: Hi. This is Robert in Bakersfield.
2: Yes, sir.
4: Hi. Glad to get through. Joyce, I caught your first show with our bell a few months ago, I guess, and happy to hear you doing a follow-up tonight.
0: Thank you.
4: Yeah, this is really fantastic information. I was an MP assigned to the 1st Brigade of the 3rd Armored Division, and one of the things that we noticed, one of the last jobs we did before we pulled out of Iraq itself, was we did a checkpoint on the Basra-Kuwait City Highway.
0: Mm-hmm.
4: Called Checkpoint Charlie.
0: Mm-hmm.
4: And we were the northernmost troops at that time in that area. We were only about 2 miles south of Basra. And all these Iraqi civilians and soldiers were fleeing into the south to try to get away from the Republican Guard. And we'd been receiving reports that from the Iraqis themselves that the Republican Guard was gassing Iraqi civilians in Basra itself. And though I didn't see any evidence of that myself, as far as, you know, people that, you know, showed symptoms of being mustered, you know, having mustered agents or anything like that, the only thing I could think of is that they were too recently exposed for the symptoms to have shown up. We asked about it, and within about 1 or 2 days, we were told, no, it's a false alarm, don't worry about it. I was wondering if you'd heard anything on that.
0: Well, I've heard about the large numbers of Iraqi men, women, and children that were found dead with no discernible cause of death. What we don't know is who used what on whom.
2: But what we do know is the Iraqis used gas against their own on several occasions. Joyce, hold on. We'll be right back.
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1: My guest is Joyce Riley. She treated Gulf War vets. She got sick. And now she's trying to expose what's really going on with whatever was released over there. And we'll get back to her in a moment.
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2: What do you think about disclosure? I have said all along it's not coming from official sources. It'll come from whistleblowers. I can't figure it out. Can you?
3: They know they're sitting on something, and they know they can't keep it hidden forever. The so-called disclosure is happening almost daily. It's like the thing is accelerating. I think disclosure is sort of happening all around us to the point where, you know, everybody kind of goes, okay, we know they're here. What's for dinner, honey?
0: Now, let's go back to the night of December 12, 1996, on Art Bell, Somewhere in Time.

0: Back now to Joyce Riley. Joyce, question for you, and it's a good one, too. Is there any, would you speculate a bit, if you wouldn't mind, on what might occur to our military's battlefield effectiveness if this disease is left untreated?
1: Well, there's no question right now it's mitigating the effectiveness of our military. Let me give you a statistic that comes from the Department of Defense, and that is that out of the 700,000 Gulf War veterans, or out of the 700,000 troops that served during the Persian Gulf War, already 550,000 of them have been separated from the military. Many of them are being medically separated, if not most of them, and they're being separated below retirement. So you've got 18-and-a-half-year lieutenant colonels that are being sent out of the military, no benefits, no nothing. Now, I believe that this is mitigating the effectiveness of our military. The 101st Airborne, the 82nd Airborne are sick. They're not allowed to talk about it, but they're sick. Now, here's one issue I really need to address with regard to the status of our troops, is that many of the troops that served in the Persian Gulf have this problem. They have a hair trigger temper right now. Their minds have been messed with this biological and chemical reagents, and I'm not talking about a mental problem. I'm talking about something that is causing their brains to malfunction. They are, nobody's called in and talked about this except for, I believe, one person, but they have a hair trigger. They cannot respond normally. They are getting violent. And I'm working on 5 murder cases right now where Gulf War veterans who were really, choir boys prior to the Gulf War have done vicious murders. So we need to look at the fact that these troops are sick. They really need help. They cannot control their tempers. I got a call from a guy the other night. He had a gun to his head, and he was ready to commit suicide. They say to me, either I'm going to kill myself or someone else. This is so serious. We have police officers that are carrying guns right now that were MPs over there, and many of the MP units are sick because they took care of the British, or of the EPWs, the enemies, prisoners of war, of the Iraqis. Those guys were exposed to chemical weapons. They now are biological weapons, and now our troops are sick. Here is a real, real challenge, and that is the Gulf War veterans that are police officers cannot go to a VA and be treated because 90% of them are given mental diagnoses of depression, some psychological diagnosis. If they do, they can't carry a gun. I have a police captain right now who cannot even seek treatment for fear that he will be told it's all in his head and lose his job.
0: Sure.
1: These guys are committing vicious acts of violence, and it is not like them. They don't know who they murdered, and they don't know why. And I want any of those people to contact me because we're trying to put together the number of Gulf War veterans that are on death row right now or serving prison sentences.
0: Boy. We'll get the numbers out again, Joyce. First-time caller line, you're on the air with Joyce Riley. Hello.
2: Hi, Joyce.
1: Hi there.
2: Oh, you are a godsend, let me tell you, girl. My name is Gail. I'm from Spokane, Washington.
1: Yes,
2: I had talked to Art about a week ago that I had been diagnosed with fibromyalgia in October of 1993, right after my son got out of the Army with the Gulf War.
1: Mm-hmm.
2: My sister has it. Both of my sisters now have it. My 13-year-old daughter has it. My husband is got most of the symptoms now. My God, I can't believe this. I am so glad I'm listening tonight. They diagnosed me and told me that I was mentally retarded and autistic. It was all in my head.
1: Well, you're not the only one.
2: And I'm going, what?
1: I know. Now, here's what's going on right now is you're telling all these people all over the country they're mentally ill, all the Gulf War veterans are mentally ill, and, you know, we have an outbreak of a disease that is not being treated. The CDC will not address it, and it's passing. I have one Gulf War veteran who said that every person I've lived with since the Gulf War is now in a wheelchair with fibromyalgia. This is nothing to kid around about.
0: Are they trying to tell us mental illness is communicable?
1: Well, they would make you believe that because they have no explanation for it.
0: That's not going to go down real easily. Wild card line, you're on the air with Joyce Riley. Hello.
3: Hi, yeah, this is Kent from Honolulu. Hello, Joyce.
1: Hello, Kent.
3: I have some good news. I've got my hands on a Bell's unit. It's a bioelectrical light stimulator. And I've worked with a couple of the Gulf War vets here. It uses a multi-wave oscillator. And what it does is it helps reconfigure RNA in the virus's genetic material, and it's working. And I have the information. I'm going to shoot it off to you.
1: Wonderful.
3: I just purchased one.
1: Thank you very much. I appreciate that.
3: Sure. All the best to you, Joyce. You're doing a great job. Hang in there.
0: Take care, sir.
1: Thank you very much.
0: East of the Rockies, you're on the air with Joyce Riley. Hi.
4: Yes. This is Mike from Columbia.
0: Columbia, Missouri?
4: Columbia, Missouri, yeah.
0: All right.
4: KFRU.
0: All right.
4: For one thing, I would like to say to Joyce, I am familiar with the incident she was talking about with the Iraqi mugger that blew up.
1: Yes.
4: I do believe that has been unclassified, but I am not sure about that. But, I just have a few questions for you. I was with a unit of 4-7 Infantry, which was the advance guard for our 1st Armor.
1: Which one, I'm sorry?
4: 4-7.
1: 4-7. Okay.
4: Yeah, and I didn't really notice any problems when I came back other than maybe some fatigue for the first few months, and I never had any problems after that, really. I did get myself checked at the VA, but, like I said, I never had any symptoms. And, it does seem to me that most of the people that are having problems were in rear deployed units that, possibly would have been better targets for an area weapon like chemical or biological. But I did have some concerns. You mentioned pyridostigmine bromide.
1: Yes.
4: Yeah. What type of side effects have those had?
1: Well, people are having nerve muscle damage from that, primarily nerve damage. It's real hard to tell which is pyridostigmine bromide, which is not. I mean, there's been very strange bleeding problems. Most of the Gulf War veterans that took the PD pills are sicker than the ones that didn't. And here's the caveat here, is that PD pills should never have been given to anyone in the presence of sarin gas. Sarin gas is the gas that was utilized most often. It's a cholinesterase inhibitor that makes it 10 times worse if they're exposed to sarin gas. Why they were given those pills, we don't know. They should have never been given.
0: Let's touch on the inoculations. What inoculations were given and what impact did they have? A lot of people think that's the cause of this.
1: Well, that's what Schwarzkopf is trying to say right now, is it must be the immunizations, but we don't know. Here's the problem. They weren't put in the shot records. You were not allowed to have several of your immunizations placed in there. You were told, shut up, get your shot, and move on. Now, because of that, they violated Nuremberg Code. They said it was because we don't want the enemy to know what we're inoculating you with, or they'll use that agent. And that was primarily anthrax. Well, now they're telling the world, we're going to inoculate 1.2 million of our troops or whatever with the anthrax, and they're not making any bones about it. I am sorry, but I don't think we got what we thought we were getting. I don't think we will ever know what we got. I do believe it's a problem because those of, like myself, that got sick, that did not serve in the Persian Gulf, had to have gotten it either from the exposure to the troops or the immunizations, either one. And by the way, for everybody wondering why this has not been carried on the news, it recently broke in the news in Spokane, Washington. KREM-TV, a CBS affiliate with Tom Grant, broke the entire story, 10 segments, and you can get that. Art, you would be amazed at what he told on the air. For the first time in America, somebody had the guts to stand up and tell the truth about the Gulf War illness, KREM News 2, CBS affiliate in Spokane, and I commend them heartily.
0: All right. Maybe there'll be more of it. West of the Rockies, you're on the air with Joyce Riley. Hi.
5: Hi, this is Mike. I'm from Tacoma, Washington.
0: Yes, Mike.
5: Yeah, Joyce, I was served in the Gulf over there in the 3rd Armored Division, 3-8 Cav. And I was there from December of 90 until June of 91. And I haven't heard anything about the kind of illnesses. I've had a couple things go on here with like a cyst. And they spurred up on my hands and my feet. And I've had a couple of my groin area there.
1: Mm-hmm.
5: And I haven't heard anything about that. And
1: well,
5: I'm not the kind of person that will go out and go seek medical attention, I just kind of treat it myself.
1: Sure, and you're like most of the guys, really, because when these little things come up, you don't pay any attention to them. Well, those cysts, if they're removed, will probably come back. That's what I'm getting reports
5: of. That's what happened to me. They keep coming back, or it leaves a scar,
1: uh-huh.
5: A real hard scar.
1: That's right. and some of these cysts are turning into tumors. There has now been, and I don't want to scare you all, but I want to tell you there is a confidential not-for-release document from the VA that shows that there is over a 600% increase in the tumor rates in the active duty military from 91 to 94. Now, that is horrendous. That is horrendous that you haven't been told about that, and Representative Shays has that information. But, yes, tumors and cysts, it's a very big problem. We don't know why. Again, is it biological? Is it chemical? Is it depleted uranium? I don't know.
5: What kind of worries me is that I have a rash on my calves. Also, sometimes at night my arms go numb, and I'll wake up, and my whole arm is just numb.
1: Okay, now that's
5: And I'm wondering if it's something that's internal that I can't feel or know about.
1: That's one of the biggest symptoms reported is your arms going numb at nighttime. Hopefully it will not progress to the daytime where your arms can be numb in the daytime also.
5: No, once you exercise them, they're okay.
1: Right, exactly, once you move around. Now, I had that problem terribly. It drives you up a wall.
5: Right.
1: But hopefully yours won't get any worse. Mine did get better, and I'm fine now, so I hope it works for you too.
5: Right. Also, I read something or I heard it on the radio, I'm not sure, a letter that's supposed to go out to veterans of the Gulf War to go seek medical attention from the VA hospital. And I haven't received one myself, and I'm retired, like I said.
1: Most people haven't. Even the people that were at the Camisea bunker have not received that letter. I've got a list of all the people, 20,867, that are supposed to have received that letter that were at Camisea from 4 to 15 of March of 91. Unfortunately, most of them have not received the letter. I have seen a couple of them. But the whole problem is, so what if you get a letter? They're going to send you in, they're going to evaluate you, take your blood, and not treat you. And I'm sorry. I know what's going on.
0: All right. East of the Rockies, you're on the air with Joyce Riley. Hi.
6: Good morning.
0: Good morning.
6: Dan Rather and CBS is listening to you, Art, and we the people, because this last night, evening news, he, Dan Rather, mentioned for first time mysterious lights being seen near Long Island by two different airline pilot crews on two different airlines.
0: Right, sir. Well, that has nothing to do with me. That is a report by a commercial airliner that saw something that they are concerned might have been, they didn't say it, a missile something. But that doesn't relate to what we're talking about. First time caller line, you're on the air. Hello.
7: Hi.
0: Yes, sir.
7: My name is Dave. I'm from Taylor, Michigan.
0: Yes, sir.
7: I was in the Gulf War. I was in the Marines. I was in 3rd Battalion, 9th Marines.
1: Mm-hmm.
7: And I was wondering, Joyce, if anybody from that unit or 1st Marine Division, a lot of them have come down with this, because I don't think I have any symptoms.
1: I've not heard from your particular unit, so it sounds like there's, I mean, I just haven't heard from anybody in that unit, so I'm glad you're doing well.
7: Okay.
1: Very good.
7: I'm just worried. I don't want to have something coming down the line or anything like that. You know, I just...
1: Well, you may be one of the safe units, so go ahead and get the video anyway. At least you'll have the information.
7: Okay.
0: All right. So back to the phones. Not a lot of time. West of the Rockies, you're on the air with Joyce Riley.
8: Hi, this is Minnie from Denver, Colorado.
0: Yes.
8: I have a daughter who was in the Gulf War, and I worked for the VA during the Agent Orange thing, and they have this problem that the veteran can't sue the government if he pays the lawyer more than $10. We've got to get rid of that law, and I suggest everybody call their congressmen and their senators, write letters, and object to that so that lawyers could go to work on behalf of the veterans.
0: Well, there is that, and then there is the question to you, Joyce, and that is a lot of people are sitting out there this morning absolutely horrified at all this. How do they help?
1: Okay, great. Please call Representative Shays of Connecticut. I don't have his number handy, but call the Congress switchboard. Tell Congressman Shays you want Joyce Riley and Dr. Larry Goss, to testify before the oversight hearings. We need to get the truth out, and thus far they have not allowed me to present this evidence. I am not afraid that anyone can refute what I say, but they will not let me before the oversight committee. This information needs to get out, and America deserves to know the truth. Also, I'm going to be in Missoula, Montana tomorrow night to see the Gulf War veterans there, and at the University of Montana on Saturday night. We have got to have America's help to do this. And I thank you so much, Art, for this opportunity.
0: Why in the world won't they let you testify? That's insane.
1: I don't know. I've sent them my evidence. I've sent them my material. I have testified before the Presidential Advisory Commission, which, by the way, I told them all the truth about the Gulf War illness that we know. They did not include it in their interim report. And thus far, they spent $82 million. Clinton has spent, $89 million proving there is no Gulf War illness.
0: That's a lot of money. That would be a lot of treatment, wouldn't it?
1: Art, I could have proven it for $36.40 in copying charges.
0: So I guess you just conclude they don't want to hear the truth.
1: They don't want America to know the truth because we have a communicable illness, just like every one of your callers have talked about, called fibromyalgia, called polymyositis, called Gulf War illness and chronic fatigue. It is out there. It's getting worse. And they don't want you to know that we have had this evidence since 1993, and they have failed to tell you, and it is criminal intent. It is treason.
0: If you did read a classified document, you are certainly an irritation to them. Joyce, are you concerned they may come a-knocking?
1: You know, Art, at this point, there's a million Gulf War veterans' lives at stake. I am sure that I'm going to be found guilty of some unbelievable crime, probably, that I never even knew anything about. I am sure that I will be removed from the scene somehow. We have said over and over that, in fact, I call George Bush when I'm on the radio in Houston and say, do not think that silencing our story will silence the issue. It will only make us stronger. Because America now knows about this, and we're not going to stop. And if I have to confront the Pentagon directly, in fact, I'd like for you to have Dr. Stephen Joseph on. I would love to debate him from the Pentagon as to what in the world they think they're doing by trying to lie to the American public, because they have access to the major media. They can tell America that black is white and America's believing it.
0: That's the sad part. That really is the sad part.
1: It is. And, you know, you have Dr. Lynn Horowitz on your program, which I must commend you for. The guy has a tremendous book out called Emerging Viruses, and you will see more of the ugly truth. It is there. America, avail yourself, and we must do something because, Art, they have crossed the line in the sand. You know, I got letters after the last program of World War II pilots, and literally this one guy said, I'm listening to Art Bell and I'm writing to you, and the blotches on this paper are the tears that I cannot control. I had no idea this was going on. I can never trust my government again.
0: I had many very similar responses. Joyce, I'd like to say it's been a pleasure, but it's been kind of a horror having you on, and yet a pleasure to have you here personally. We will have you on again. I wish you well in your quest. Stay safe out there.
1: God bless you. Thank you very much.
0: Take care. That's Joyce Riley, folks. All right. If you would like a copy of this program, it is a three-hour program. It's very important to note. You would want to request the three-hour program with Joyce Riley. It's good documentation. Kind of a horror, wasn't it?
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1: You're not going to believe this. You're just not going to believe it. But I'm afraid we've got the proof. Coming up in a moment, Joyce Riley was absolutely correct, and we've got the proof. We'll get to all that in a moment.
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2: You know, there is terrorism out there. So in an effort to try to fight it or combat it, we give up these rights. I'm convinced that there are groups out there, sinister, powerful groups, that would create this terror to continue to control us.
3: I think you're absolutely correct. But of course, anybody that's followed the process of government throughout history, once a government has been given a certain amount of power, it always seeks more. And to suggest that our government is different because it's America, I guess that just shows how historically ignorant the American people have become. Because in a real sense, these things are our fault. Americans are, in fact, now trading liberty for security. Every day, this is going to happen now in our future, that we're going to allow this. It's just a matter of time.
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0: Do you remember when Robert Morningsky, a couple of mornings ago, said men and women will be confused by a fog or a blanket that comes over them? Do you remember that? Let me read you something that I just got from Gene in Salem, Oregon. Art, I just looked it up. 50 U.S. Code S-1520 says the DOD may conduct tests involving the use of chemical or biological agents on civilian populations. All that the statute requires before these tests may be conducted is that, one, the Armed Services Committees of both houses of Congress are notified, and, two, that the test may not begin until 30 days after local civilian officials are notified. The statute does not define local officials, nor does it require notification to the public. Now, this is so incredible that my inclination when Joyce said it, and even now, would be to say, I don't believe it. That's insanity. I don't believe it. Well, if you go up to my webpage right now, we already have a link in to the Cornell Law School, which I'm sorry to say will verify everything I just said. You can read it for yourself. You can read it for yourself. The link is on my webpage now. God, have we lost our damn minds? Have we truly lost our minds? Why in God's name would there be a provision allowing chemical and biological testing on U.S. civilian populations? Have they lost their minds? Go take a look. Make a copy. Show it to your friends. Frame it. I swear to God, I don't know what's going on around here anymore. I really don't know what's going on anymore. I just can't believe that this could be true. And yet it's true. Don't take my word for it. Thank God for the Internet. I'm beginning to think it's only, the only defense we've got against general insanity. Somebody must have brought insanity back. Maybe that's spreading as a communicable disease, insanity. Their minds. I just, you know, I don't know what to say about this. Except go see for yourself. Open lines, I guess. West of the Rockies, you're on the air.
1: Hello.
0: Hello.
1: I'm on the air.
0: Yes, you are.
1: Okay.
0: Turn your radio off. Turn your radio off.
1: Hello.
0: Can't talk until you get it off.
1: All right.
0: If it stays on, I got to move on.
1: Oh, I got it. We're on the air.
0: Bye. First time caller line, you're on the air.
2: Hi, I'm calling from Illinois, and I can't believe I got through like everyone else says. You were talking about people must be going insane that they've passed this bill to arbitrarily spray the civilians.
0: No, look, that's even past insane to me. And I swear to you, ma'am, I wouldn't have believed it, but I just went on my own webpage. Keith got the link up there. Went up there on my own webpage and read it.
2: Yeah, I heard you say that. Well, maybe somebody else besides our own government wants to take over the country, and the best way to get rid of the people is to get rid of their line of defense first. So they're going after the military personnel.
0: What the hell are they doing? Going to war with us?
2: Well, it's a different kind of war.
0: You can't just shrug this off. What do you mean, well, they're going to spray the American people with biological weapons?
2: No, I'm not shrugging it off.
0: They're
2: not shrugging it off at all. I'm horrified at this. But I'm saying if somebody wanted to come in and take over the country, what better way of doing it? You get rid of the military, and then you get rid of half the populace.
0: Yeah, but this is our government.
2: It may be a portion of the government. She said that some of the officials didn't know about it themselves. You might also consider that if this bill's been in effect all of last year, this may account for your mutated frogs, too.
0: I feel like, well... All right, ma'am. Thank you very much for the call. Let me roll over this with you again. You want to see it? You want to see it? Go on up to the web. Take a look. Don't take my word for it. It's a link to the Cornell Law School. I'm going to read it again. Art Bell, I just looked it up. 50 USCS 1520 says the DOD may conduct tests involving the use of chemical or biological agents on civilian populations. All the statute requires before these tests may be conducted is that, one, the Armed Services Committees of both houses of Congress are notified. Two, the test may not begin until 30 days after local civilian officials are notified. The statute does not define local officials, nor does it require notification to the public. West of the Rockies, you're on the air. No, I guess you're not. Wild card line, you're on the air. Good morning.
3: Yes, this is Thomas from Elmendorf, Alaska.
0: Hello, Thomas.
3: Hi, I joined the service in 92, which is right after all was said and done. But now, my wife has one of the symptoms of Gulf War Syndrome, and I want to know, it's a myofascial chronic pain syndrome, which is basically the same thing as the other.
0: Mm-hmm.
3: And they're treating it with Elavil.
0: Now, all right, look, I can't answer these questions. Joyce Riley perhaps could have, but I can't. And the best advice I could give you is to call that number and
3: okay.
0: and get information from Joyce.
3: Okay.
0: All right?
3: Thanks.
0: Thank you very much. I don't dispense medical advice. I'm not qualified. And so if you call me up and say I'm taking the following for the following symptoms, I wish I could help you, but that's not my field. Wildcard line, you're on the air.
4: Hello, Art. This is Downtown Dave from Anchorage, Alaska.
0: Yes, sir.
4: God, what's going on, Art?
0: I don't know. I swear I don't know.
4: Man, I've got a suggestion. I've been studying health food products, and they talk about the doxycycline used in treating the Mycoplasma incognitus.
0: Mm.
4: And my suggestion and my research has shown that colloidal silver is killing over 650 pathogens and viruses. And that, you know, you found out in the British Medical Journal about the antibiotics taking on...
0: I've heard a lot of good things about colloidal silver.
4: Yeah, and I really think that that might be one of our only hopes. And also another substance called Immunol 500 that's a liver... oil from the deep sea sharks off the coast of Scandinavia.
0: Mm-hmm.
4: And if I could mention it, it's one of the most effective things to boost the immune system. It has alkoxyglycerols, and those are the main things found in our human immune system that boost our immune system.
0: All right. Well, I appreciate the word, sir. Thank you. There are a lot of alternative treatments that have a lot of value out there. There's absolutely no question about it. The problem is there are so many now that, you know, like, what's a mother to do? How do you know what to turn to? Everybody makes claims, and there are so many that it's becoming very confusing for somebody trying to figure out what kind of treatment in the alternative arena to pursue. First-time caller line, you're on the air.
5: Yes, hi, Art. Let me get my radio. Man, I wish I could have gotten a hold of earlier. This is Gary out in Modesto, California.
0: Yes, Gary.
5: How are you doing tonight?
0: Well, you're listening.
5: Yeah, I wish I could have got on earlier. I just have a question. Did she mention anything about, what was it, about the length of exposure? I served in the Navy, and I did two tours in the Gulf region,
0: mm-hmm.
5: and this was pretty much afterwards when we were still enforcing the U.N. sanctions.
0: Right.
5: And because, I mean, she mentioned something that kind of really got my antennas up, and the... about the hair trigger anger.
0: Yes.
5: And this has been remarked in a couple members of my family that, you know, my anger has, I mean, it's like, as they put it, my Bravo Sierra tolerance has gone way down.
0: Mm-hmm.
5: And did she, I mean, I don't show any other symptoms as far as I know, but...
0: No, nothing about length of exposure, but it sounds to me as though you, just based on what you told me, you probably ought to call that number. I'll give it out again for Gulf War vets. It's 281-587-5437. She'll give you a copy of that tape if you're a Gulf War vet, free of charge. 281-587-5437. First time caller line, you're on the air. Hello. East of the Rockies, you're on the air. Good morning.
6: Hello.
0: Hello.
6: Where
0: are you?
6: I'm calling from Birmingham, Alabama.
0: Birmingham, yes, sir.
6: I've been listening to you tonight. You was talking to that lady named Joyce.
0: Yes.
6: Okay. I'm a cab driver, and I work at the Birmingham Airport. And about halfway between Birmingham and Atlanta, in a town called Anniston.
0: Yes, I've heard of it.
6: There's a military base called Fort McClellan.
0: Right.
6: Okay. They have two schools there. They have the MP school, and they have the chemical and biological weapons school.
0: Mm-hmm.
6: Okay. Back in the summer, I picked up a man at the airport in Birmingham, and I took him to Fort McClellan, which is not uncommon. That happens all
0: sure,
6: the time.
0: Sure, sure. I'm sure it does.
6: Okay, while we were on the way, we got to talking, and one thing led to another. And he happened to mention that he was an instructor at the Biological and Chemical Weapons School.
0: Yes.
6: And he told me that he was going to tell me some things that he wasn't supposed to, but he wasn't going to tell me his name.
0: So what did he tell you?
6: He told me that there definitely was biological weapons used in the Gulf War.
0: Our side, their side, both?
6: He didn't say.
0: Mm-hmm.
6: But he did say that they were definitely used, and he said that if I said anything and it got back to him, he would deny it.
0: Well, fortunately, you've kept your mouth shut.
6: Yeah.
0: All right, sir. Thank you very much. I think it's becoming pretty clear that they were used. Did we use them? I don't have evidence of that. I don't know. Were they used? Obviously. A government that would test biological and chemical agents against its own population? Its own population? This is not the America I knew. First time caller line, you're on the air.
7: Hello.
0: Hello.
7: Hello, Art.
0: That's me.
7: This is Don from Winona, Minnesota.
0: Yes, Don.
7: I've got the number for Congressman Shea.
0: All right, well, I can't let you give it on the air because I'd have to check it out first. We can't afford to give out a wrong number.
7: Okay, Joyce Riley, give it to me.
0: Mm-hmm. All right, sir.
7: With Joyce. Now, here's some other suggestions what we're doing up here in Minnesota. We're contacting our senators, getting them on it. We've given them the tapes. We're also contacting the state legislatures and getting them on it, working on this thing to get something done in Washington, and we've been working all over Wisconsin, Michigan, Minnesota, Iowa. We also are having some of these television stations that are public access that are playing the tape, and it's getting the word out.
0: Good. Good,
7: so
0: sir.
7: So we're getting a lot of movement on here.
0: That's the only, it's the only way you're going to get things done.
7: We really got to appreciate what Joyce is doing.
0: All right, sir. Thank you. I also recommend you quickly go take a look at this statute. You know, this is past the point, in my opinion, of a debatable atrocity. I mean, this is so horrible that it's if a caller had called up and said, hey, Art, did you know there's a statute that allows our own government to experiment with biological and chemical weapons on the general U.S. population? I would have responded with absolute, utter, complete disbelief. It's insanity. Actual insanity. West of the Rockies, you're on the air. Going once, gone. Wild card line, you're on the air. Good morning.
8: Oh, good morning, Art.
0: Yes, sir.
8: Yeah, we're talking about disease tonight, right?
0: Where are you calling from?
8: Oh, KEX in Portland.
0: These are open lines. You can talk about anything you want.
8: Okay. Well, you know about the bubonic plague that was acquired by this gentleman that...
0: Yes, the man who bought the bubonic plague from a lab, yes, uh-huh.
8: Well, you know, there's still no law against buying it that way?
0: That's right. I believe there has been no real change since that documented case of the man who just ordered up bubonic plague, you know, the culture. Here you go, $29.95, plus shipping and handling. Arrives a couple days later, all refrigerated and ready for culturing. West of the Rockies, you're on the air. Hello?
1: Hello?
0: Yes, turn your radio off, please.
1: All right, I'll do that right now.
0: Standing by.
1: All right.
0: Hello? See? Yes, turn your radio off. Somebody, another case of somebody who doesn't have their radio nearby. All right. All right, goodbye. East of the Rockies, you're on the air.
9: Hello. Hey, Art, how you doing?
0: Fine.
9: I'm Scott from Nashville, WTN.
0: Yes, sir.
9: What a country, huh?
0: What a country. Well, this is beyond the pale.
9: I don't understand how in the world that we can sit here and listen to this. My blood is just boiling right now. I don't understand how our country has gotten this bad. I just want to almost bring back all the forefathers and just let them look at what this country's become.
0: It's like this is not the America I remember, even just a few years ago.
9: Yeah, yeah.
0: It can't be true.
9: Well, I don't know what else we can do about it except to just sit here and hopefully enough people will get involved and we can just take this country back. I don't know. We don't need to do it by force. We just need to get involved in it.
0: I feel like punching somebody.
9: Yeah.
0: That's what it makes you feel like. You feel like punching somebody.
9: And the thing about it is, it's always a few people. It's always a few people that get a lot of power in and go crazy and it just...
0: No, but there can't possibly be a statute allowing experimentation on the general American public. There can't be.
9: If I didn't know any better, I'd think I was in Nazi Germany. It is ridiculous.
0: It's ridiculous is right. All right. I've got to run. Look, I'm in a chat room right now. AOL, if you want to join in, you're welcome to. It's just enter keyword Art Bell. We're in the Periscope area, the Grassy Knoll chat room. Come on in.
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1: If you feel a need to talk with others, and that's about half of why I do it, hearing this kind of information, I surely do understand that. That's why we've opened up in a chat room. If you'd like to join us, you're certainly welcome to. It's on America Online. And with their new policy, that is to say, whatever it is, 17, 1995 or something for unlimited online time, I think it's going to perk up the chat rooms considerably. And besides, when you're hearing these kinds of things, you really do need to talk to somebody else about it. Otherwise, you get feeling the way I do anyway. And I swear, there are not that many times I feel violent, but, you know, I read something like this, and I'd like to punch somebody. I'd like to lay somebody right out.

0: to the Cornell Law link, and you can read this statute. It's insane. You got to laugh lest you cry. 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I've always thought that was a pretty cool name for a chat room, the Grassy Knoll. So there you are.
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2: What do you think about disclosure? I have said all along it's not coming from official sources. It'll come from whistleblowers. I can't figure it out. Can you?
3: They know they're sitting on something, and they know they can't keep it hidden forever. The so-called disclosure is happening almost daily. It's like the thing is accelerating. I think disclosure is sort of happening all around us to the point where, you know, everybody kind of goes, okay, we know they're here. What's for dinner, honey?
1: Now, let's go back to the night of December 12th, 1996, on Art Bell, Somewhere in Time.

0: Well, all right, here we go. There's a headline, a lead story this morning in some places, not leads in other places. The a Saudi Arabian Airlines crew saw what they describe as a flare-like object. Now, interestingly, the headline here on Reuters is Airline Flare Sighting Reported. Airline flare sighting reported. How do they know it was a flare, I wonder? It was a 747 flying, I understand, near the same area as the other airliner. Now, if that's true, they would have been at some altitude. Now, I don't know a lot about flares, but if they were at 10,000 feet or more, there aren't too many flares that an airliner, I would think, would even see. Oh, they might if they were looking almost straight down or at an angle from it. But it certainly wouldn't appear threatening, would it? Or was this aircraft closer to Kennedy, closer to landing or taking off? I don't know. Or is there something out there? Is there something out there? Now, this is, what, the second time that a major airliner has reported such an incident? Could there be something out there waiting, preying on our airliners? I don't know. Is that an unreasonable assumption? East of the Rockies, you're on the air. Hi. Hello.
1: Good morning, Art.
0: Good morning.
1: I just had two kind of follow-up questions for you. I was curious if you ever heard anything back from the gentleman, I think in Arkansas, who had...
0: No, I have many times now said the same thing, sir. I got a fax from him indicating he had been attacked, physically attacked, the entity released, and then he gave me a number, and I've tried that number a gazillion times, and I can't get hold of him. That is as far as it has gone.
1: Okay, I remember you saying that... that you aren't going to be able to get a hold for him or a hold of him for about a week.
0: Well, that's right. He sent me a number that he said would be good in a week, and when that week went by, I've been trying it every day.
1: Okay, I didn't hear that.
0: Okay, now you know.
1: The other thing I wanted to ask, have you ever heard of anyone that had successfully sued the United States government to have the money returned to them that they had paid into Social Security?
0: No, I have not, sir. But that doesn't mean that it has not occurred.

0: I think that there are people who have successfully withdrawn from the Social Security program. Now, I'm not sure that there are people who have recovered their money. I would tend to doubt that one, but who knows? Wildcard line, you're on the air.
1: Yes, hi, Art.
0: Hello.
1: Say, I've got that same exact document that you got. In fact, I was trying to get it over to you, but Keith kind of beat me to it.
0: Well, now it's available for everybody.
1: Right.
0: But it does it strike you as surreal that there could even be such a thing?
1: It's actually unbelievable, you know, it really is, but it's absolutely on the net. I had really no trouble finding it.
0: Yeah.
1: I was trying to call you when Ms. Riley was on the show.
0: It's real as a heart attack. I mean, this is a document saying they can experiment on us.
1: Yeah, now there's something else I've got to tell you. I have a friend, okay, and he was involved in the radiation experiments the government conducted a few years back. And I did some research on the Internet and found his file and got those to him. But he is in a suit with the government over this radiation experiment that were done on him a number of years ago.
0: Well, there are people who, yes, many who were experimented upon. Thank you. Children, pregnant women. And I know this is, it marks a very, very small difference, but at least they kept the damn thing secret, and it was revealed years later. Hazel O'Leary came forth and said, oh, yes, we did this, and we did that, and we're not proud of it, and that's that. And that was then, and this is now. And now they just say it straight out. You make it part of the, make it the law. God, we've lost our minds. I'm telling you, this is way beyond the pale. This is so awful. Maybe I'm not misreading this. I know I'm not misreading this. Go take a look yourself. There's a link right down on my webpage. It will take you to the Cornell Law Library, and you will read, you'll be able to read this particular section of code. It's real. East of the Rockies, you're on the air.
2: Hello, Art.
0: Hello.
2: With regard to the government testing biological weapons on civilians.
0: And chemicals.
2: Yeah, and chemicals. Well, it doesn't surprise me. As a matter of fact, you may recall, it's been about a decade ago, there was this huge scandal about the government testing chemical and biological weapons on civilians in the subways of New York.
0: Yeah, yeah.
2: I mean, that was
0: But sir, that was a scandal.
2: Yes.
0: I mean, we've gone from it's a scandal, oh, God, we did it, it was awful, to let's make it part of the law and just do it on a regular basis.
2: Exactly. Now, you'd think they would have learned something. Another thing about the use of biological weapons during the Gulf War, it is now an open question as to who released those weapons. Because if Saddam Hussein had used those weapons, then we would have heard about Israelis coming down with the Gulf War syndrome.
0: Well, the Israelis, sir.
2: Because remember those Scuds that were fired at Israel.
0: Yeah, but she said there was one Scud, to the best of her knowledge, I believe, that contained some chemical weapons and no biologicals. That's what Joyce Riley said.
2: Mm-hmm. And if you remember,
0: and the Israelis,
2: United States did its damnedest to keep Israel from retaliating.
0: That's right.
2: And possibly retaliating with its nukes.
0: That's right. That's right. And so maybe we were just following our own policy. And even though chemicals and biologicals were used, we didn't make it public. So we wouldn't have to retaliate as we were trying to prevent the Israelis from doing.
2: And the U.S. did issue a very public warning to Saddam to not use those weapons against us.
0: Well,
2: otherwise, there would have been
0: apparently
2: a very swift retaliation.
0: Apparently, it was public BS.
2: Mm-hmm.
0: Wasn't it?
2: Yes.
0: Public BS. Thank you very much for the call. What the hell good are nuclear devices if you're not going to use them? What good is the deterrent, the threat, if you're not, if you don't have the backbone to use it? East of the Rockies, you're on the air.
3: Yeah, are you familiar with Laura?
0: I can barely hear you, sir.
3: Are you aware of Laura Day in California?
0: No.
3: Okay, you might want to seek her out. She did a lot of research with the Four Corners region.
0: Yes.
3: Okay, there's your first example. That was a pneumonic plague virus. It's the same pneumonic plague virus that appeared at Surat, India. Also in Chile, they've had several outbreaks. So you're seeing an example of this.
0: Sir,
3: U.S.
0: Doesn't it bother you a little bit that there's U.S. code saying they can do this to civilians?
3: Oh, Art, it's your own quickening here. It's all about, you know, power and who shall rule.
0: It's not the quickening. It is the quickened. Jeez.
3: But you're looking at it right there. It's about power and who shall rule. And if things are going to go, you know, in a disorganized fashion, of course the government wants these little rules to whip out of their black book.
0: Little rules. I'm flabbergasted. This week has been too much. First time caller line, you're on the air. Hello.
4: Hi, Art. This is this is Greg in San Francisco.
0: Yes. Hi, Greg.
4: Long time listener, first time caller.
0: Yes, sir.
4: The reason that I was calling, I was listening tonight, and I'm a little nervous. When I hear about, like, the Gulf War disease, it always reminds me of people, like, going back to the time before the war when they first heard about it, and they were upset that we were even going there. And Saddam Hussein is still there. And, you know, these people are, like, our soldiers, and we send them over there to fight a war, and people get hurt. And I'm not advocating that these people are sick, you know. I mean, sorry, I'm just really passionate about this. It just makes me mad because this is not, you know, I mean, I listen to your show and, you know, like I hear people talking about, you know, the government dupes us or people dupe us. And it's like, man, you know, I have like so many instances where this has happened to people. Year after year, there's always something that comes up. And, you know, I mean, you know,
0: look,
4: I would
0: let me put
4: like,
0: it to you this way, sir. There was a time when at least we had the illusion that our government was fairly moral. Fairly moral. We have that illusion. We had the illusion that when the FBI said something, you could generally believe it. We have the illusion that when we as a nation did something, there was a moral principle behind it. Try and explain to me, if you can, the morality of a provision, a statute, that allows experimentation with chemical and biological weapons on civilian populations. Good God. East of the Rockies, you're on the air. Hello. Going once, going twice, gone. First time caller line, you're on the air.
5: Hi, Art. How you doing?
0: Well, you're listening, right?
5: Yeah.
0: So you know.
5: This is Brian from St. Louis.
0: Hi, Brian.
5: Hey, Art, I wanted to run something by you.
0: All right.
5: Okay. A few years back, during the Rodney King, the aftermath of the trial.
0: Yes.
5: I noticed something, and it reminded me of when I was a kid. I had an operation and was administered an anesthetic,
0: sir.
5: Anesthetic, thank you. During that time, in the aftermath of the Rodney King trial, I noticed I smelled an odor, okay, in the air, and I also I felt fatigued, and I was just wondering. I've always had this thought that maybe the government put something in the air to, shall we say, calm down the populace during the aftermath of the trial. That was.
0: Are you in L.A.?
5: No, I'm in St. Louis, sir.
0: I doubt they would drop it on St. Louis to control things.
5: We did have a lot of problems here.
0: Oh yes, okay.
5: That didn't.
0: I see what you're driving at, and I, you know, it's not unreasonable to imagine. Look, not unreasonable at all. I mean, based on what we've got right here, hell yeah. I mean, why would they be experimenting on the American civilian population? Experimenting on us for what?
5: Exactly, and I've talked to friends around the country. And I just brought that up, and I didn't indicate that that's what I had thought. And they, you know, I talked about them. They, and a lot of them, one in Miami said, yeah, you know, I felt real fatigued, tired, you know, around the same time. And I thought to myself, you know, it's just little things that you put together, and it kind of gives you a big, you know, kind of gives you a big picture. But in my mind, I always had that idea that maybe the urban areas, the larger urban areas, that they might have done something like that to quell the populace down.
0: Well, maybe that's just one of the, that would be, well, listen, thanks for the call. I've got to calm down to try to get my thoughts together. I'm too angry. Oh, listen, if you want to read a copy of the letter that was the subject matter discussed during yesterday's program, it's on the webpage. If you want to see this utter insanity that seems so impossible but is obviously true, the link there to Cornell, to the Cornell Law School, is on my webpage now. I really, really, really, before they take the link down or something, suggest you go get it, print it out, show it to your friends, stew about it yourself. I really don't know what I'm going to do about this, but I'm going to do something. They've lost their minds. Absolutely have lost their minds. So that's on the website. And I, you know, I haven't even really had an opportunity to say this because I've been so angry. There were three really nice guys down at Disneyland who did a really nice thing for me, and there's a photograph of them up on the website, so you can go take a look at that, too. It's something a little lighter in this heavy, heavy week. That's on the website. You can take a look at that. The website is www.artbell.com. www.artbell.com. First time caller line, you're on the air. Hi.
6: I can't believe it.
0: Really?
6: Yeah, well, anyway, this is a warmonger up here in Fairbanks, Alaska.
0: Oh, you're a warmonger?
6: Yeah, that's what they called me. I went to Nam, and then back when the Desert Storm started, they were taking a poll on whether we should use an atomic bomb or not, and my opinion was if you're going to send soldiers out to fight, you should never, you know, not allow them to use something if necessary.
0: I hold the same view, and it was particularly appropriate to consider it under the circumstances, and
6: right.
0: Certainly in retrospect, even more so.
6: Well, the reason I was calling is that woman in Seattle had mentioned about the little bit of a illness that they picked up in November, some people did.
0: Yes.
6: And I believe they use that supposedly because of their gasoline fumes and so forth. They use that additive that supposedly brings down the poisons in the air. Well, they did that up here in Alaska.
0: You know, that stuff smells absolutely foul. I mean, it is horrible smelling. I used to kind of like the smell of gasoline. But...
6: Well, they tried it. They used it up here, you know, and within 2 weeks we had the hospital with a bunch of people in it, really sick. Their lungs were burning, and they couldn't figure out what the problem was, and they
0: You know what, sir? Maybe it's part of an experiment.
6: You never know.
0: That's right. You never know. Hey, is it starting to get cold in Fairbanks?
6: It's not too bad. It's actually warmed up a little bit today. It's around zero.
0: Oh, regular heat wave, huh?
6: Yeah. It's not bad.
0: Look, I'm going to give you the honors.
6: Well, how about that?
0: Do it.
6: Good night, America, Canada, and everybody in the world, and God bless.
0: And everybody in the world, and God bless. Yeah, that's good. Thank you very much. And I'm Art Bell from the high deserts. Good night, all.

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1: From the high desert in the great American Southwest, I bid you all good evening or good morning, as the case may be. And welcome to another edition of the very best in live overnight talk radio. While the others carry regurgitated, recirculated, repeated nonsense, here we are live in the middle of the night. From the Hawaiian and Tahitian island chains in the west, all the way east to the Caribbean and the U.S. Virgin Islands, south into South America, and as you well know, worldwide on the internet, this is Coast to Coast AM. Good morning, everybody. We are going to hold off on predictions for one more day. We'll begin them tomorrow night. The yearly traditional prediction show. And that will be tomorrow night, beginning tomorrow night and through the end of the year. Because tonight we are going to revisit something we haven't done in a long time. We're going to go all the way to Alaska, and we're going to talk to Dr. Nick Begich, co-author of Angels Don't Play This Harp. You wouldn't believe what's going on in Alaska. A lot of you will never have heard of HAARP. That's H-A-A-R-P. But you're about to, and I suggest you stay right where you are, because HAARP is something to behold. Incidentally, as an update to a story we have been following very closely, as you know, we've done a couple of large interviews with Joyce Riley with regard to the Gulf War syndrome, whatever it is. She has thought for a very long time that it was biological in nature. About an hour prior to airtime, I saw a CNN story indicating they finally have decided to investigate the possibility of the exact biological causative agent that Joyce Riley has been telling everybody was used in the war. So I'd like to congratulate Joyce Riley, and I guess we better stay pretty close to that story, huh? All right, now, on to HAARP. Dr. Nick Begich, a traditional physician, eldest son of the late United States Congressman from Alaska, Nick Begich Sr., and political activist Peggy Begich, is known in Alaska for his own activities. He is the past president of the Alaska Federation of Teachers and the Anchorage Council of Education. He's been pursuing independent research in the sciences and politics for most of his adult life. He wrote the first major story on the HAARP project. Again, that's H-A-A-R-P. We'll find out about the acronym. Published in October of 94 in Nexus, an international magazine based in Australia. His research files on the project and related technologies include more than 400 documents spanning 80 years of technological developments. Here from Alaska, where I bet it's getting cold, is Dr. Nick Begich. Dr. Begich, welcome.
2: Well, it's good to be back with you, and it is cold.
1: Is it? How cold is it up there, Doctor?
2: It's been hovering just above zero today, so It's cold.
1: Our own upper Midwest and Northwest is getting, as a matter of fact, we're going to have to cover that, I'm sure. This, so far, Doctor, is the worst winter in memory. It is a horrible winter. It began cold, and it's getting colder. And there's snow where there usually isn't snow, and freezing everywhere. It's, you know, people say, well, it's wintertime, yeah. But, boy, it's rough. It's really rough. What, Doctor, is HAARP?
2: HAARP is actually stands for High Frequency Active Auroral Research Project, and it's a jointly operated project here in Alaska by the Air Force and the Navy. And the intention is using radio frequency to create a number of upper atmospheric and ionospheric events that then can be utilized for military purposes and other purposes. But it's a very, very large project. Essentially, you can view it as a large ground-based Star Wars weapons technology project operating here in Alaska.
1: All right, what do they say that HARP is. Surely they don't say HARP is SDI-related or a Defense Department operation of any kind. What do they say it is?
2: Well, initially their story was it was just a strictly a ionospheric research project and that it might have some communications applications in terms of military applications. And what, you know, what we found, you know, in terms of their internal documents indicate it's much more than that. But basically then what they did is expand the scope of the project sort of in successive press releases that basically start to lay out as they gain funding each year the additional attributes of the project. And for instance, this current year they've been using it for testing a concept of earth penetrating tomography, also some interaction with some satellite technologies as well have been part of the agenda for this current fiscal year.
1: It's kind of general. Where is HARP located, Doctor?
2: It's about 250 miles northeast of Anchorage or 250 miles southeast of Fairbanks. Puts a pretty good general location on it.
1: That's kind of out in the middle of nowhere.
2: Yeah, it is. It is. In fact, you know, a lot of these projects, people remember in your neck of the woods down there in Nevada, that used to be where a lot of these programs were tested and run because it was remote and it was out of the way. And now, you know, really Alaska fills that bill. In addition to some of the, this particular project requires northern, a northern location and high energy sources eventually for its, once it gets ramped up to its full size.
1: Why the north?
2: The north, primarily, as all of the records show, they need a place where the magnetic lines of force come closest to the Earth, ideally situated on the United States territory, and Alaska certainly fits that. But it also requires large sources of natural gas, which is sort of where the Project HARP began and really where it eventually will go.
1: Natural gas for energy?
2: Right. What HARP requires as they continue to build the project, right now it's at what's called a developmental prototype stage, which is the first phase in a multi-phase project as they've presented it. Eventually, it'll get to the size where they need magnetohydrodynamic generators and other large generating sources of electrical power. And natural gas provides an ideal source. And in Alaska, of course, we have trillions of cubic feet of natural gas that's virtually untapped.
1: We have a photograph somewhere on the webpage. Maybe I can get Keith to put a pointer directly to it. But we have a photograph of the HARP antenna array there, and it is very impressive. Just it's like a gigantic field of what appear to be dipoles or arrays.
2: Right.
1: What is that?
2: That's exactly what it is, but it's a site that was designed to be modular, to be extended on and added on to. You know, and what you see initially in this field are 48 antenna, of which 18 were activated last year. The full array is now activated for this year in terms of being available for use. They tested it in November. Again, they'll be testing again in January. But basically, it's designed to eventually go to 360 antennas in the array from the one facility, the one developmental prototype.
1: All right. Again, I'm a ham operator, so I understand a little bit about antennas, a little bit anyway, and I know that the higher the gain, generally, of an antenna, the more directional it is. And ham antennas start out transmitting a signal that is relatively narrow, and then it becomes broader and broader and broader. The greater
2: right.
1: the distance, the broader it becomes. HARP, I think, is designed in exactly the opposite way. It begins as a fairly broad signal and is designed to hit the ionosphere kind of like a laser beam, isn't it?
2: That's exactly it. And it's, you know, when you think of the old, an old way of looking at it is just a simple way, actually, is looking at it as a funnel. You know, the standard transmitter, the wide end is at the ionospheric levels where the density gets quite thin or the concentration of energy is much, much less. In this case, it's focusing the energy or concentrating it into a relatively small area, which is what makes this facility much different than any other. And the size of the facility, you know, is similar on the ground, but it's the amount of energy that can be delivered to the ionosphere, which is an area about 30 to 600 miles above the Earth's surface, but an area that can be triggered by hitting specific frequencies to go in and create a number of different energy effects.
1: All right, so It's kind of like when you were a kid and you had a magnifying glass, or maybe even as an adult, and you took a leaf and you focused the little dot of light on the leaf and smoke and then maybe even fire, and you burn a hole right through the leaf. That is roughly what HAARP does in reverse to the ionosphere. In other words, they're calling it an ionospheric heater.
2: Yeah.
1: Why would a person want to heat a little dot or a little area of the ionosphere? Why?
2: Well, there, you know, it depends on how they're going to use it. In one instance, if you heat an area, a region above the place where your station is, and you can heat it sufficiently, you can actually lift the ionosphere, which then creates a space below in which lower atmosphere rushes in, so that if a satellite, for instance, were crossing that particular area, it would cause it to malfunction because it would hit drag forces that shouldn't be there, right?
1: Now, that's something I hadn't heard before. Whoa, you said the energy could cause the ionosphere to lift?
2: Yes, over a very broad area. This is actually was raised in discussion on National Canadian Television with John Heckscher, who's a program manager for the military on this, and he acknowledged that the busting of holes or the lifting of ionospheric segments was possible with this technology. What happens, though, as a result or as sort of a byproduct of the lifting of the ionosphere and the lower atmosphere moving into that space, is it all alters normal wind channels or pathways where wind currents would normally traverse the Earth. So it could, in fact, and we assert that it does, have the potential of affecting weather patterns over very broad areas as a result of that.
1: Let's get a sense of the power levels that HAARP will eventually attain. This project is going to get bigger and bigger and bigger and more powerful, right?
2: Yes, and this is a very important aspect, because the effective radiated power of this system at its first phase, which is currently what's funded, is up to 1 billion watts of effective radiated power. That's a huge amount of energy.
1: It really is.
2: And the eventual power levels that they would like to go, according to a technical document that we uncovered in our research, is up to 100 billion watts, which is
1: 100 billion watts.
2: An amount of energy that, again, this is interesting, because since we were on where we did a long show on this subject back over a year ago, we have had opportunity to get the other side, in front of camera, in front of a microphone, where they got to say their side of the story. And what they acknowledge is that those power levels, that many of the effects, particularly the weather modification effects that we've been so concerned about, could very likely occur.
1: Oh, they admit this now.
2: Yeah, but here's the context in which it occurred. Is they didn't know that we had this technical memorandum 195, which is sort of the story on where they wanted to go. And it was an internal planning memorandum. It was 613 pages long, and it wasn't released publicly. And he was confronted on Canadian television by a reporter with the document. And it's clear where they want it to go in power levels is 100 billion watts. And where they are today is again, we don't disagree, it's a developmental prototype, but we certainly have a different opinion on where it goes from here than what they're willing to admit.
1: I'm curious, what did they say when they were confronted with this document? Where'd you get that?
2: Well, it was total denial on the part of John Heckscher, knowing anything about it, which is pretty humorous because he is the program manager. He was on the distribution list. He was at the meeting where the thing was prepared. It was the lead document that led to the development of the contract that eventually became the HAARP program. I mean, it was the technical specification meeting where all of that was put together. But the way the memorandum was drafted, the very first sections of it were set up to be a what they call a private communication between the parties, was a private party. So it wasn't, and they also say that it was a non-published document. Well, a non-published document and private communications are exempt from Freedom of Information Act requests, and the only way we got it was through a very friendly source that was within one of the libraries where one of the documents was housed.
1: Still, he must have gulped hard. I mean,
2: he did. The picture on screen is really great because he turns into a pretzel and sort of folds up because it's just he's caught, and it's caught in a very awkward position on this.
1: Well, as you know, I spoke with John Heckscher and gave him the opportunity to come on the air, which he declined.
2: Yes.
1: He talked to me about the project, and I think we talked about 30 minutes, and by the time it was done, it sounded like something the Boy Scouts were doing.
2: know, we had one legislative hearing here in Alaska. We had it in April. And, it was telling. We each brought our own group of experts to the table, to that dialogue. And, and it was telling. And what we found is that they're willing only to confront a few issues on the entire project. And what they've defaulted to are, third-party regulatory bodies that have certain controls over certain aspects. But they won't take us on the major issues, which is really unfortunate.
1: Who is providing the money for this?
2: This is U.S. taxpayers. I mean, that's basically the money flow.
1: Money.
2: It's money coming right out of the defense budget.
1: Our money.
2: And this year in particular, they say it's non-classified. This is two things came out of the hearings. One is they deny that any part of it's classified, yet when you speak to the original inventor of the technology, he'll acknowledge that there's major portions of it he still can't discuss because it is classified. The military wants to maintain it's strictly a research project, and yet, it's their own words, it's their own paperwork, their own documents that show it clearly as much more than that.
1: Well, the military is involved then. There's no question about that.
2: Yeah, they're actually running the program. It was funded through, their budgets. Originally, it was sort of put out as a University of Alaska Geophysical Institute project that they would be heavily involved, and they were in some of the beginning stages, but in terms of the operation itself and the budget itself, it's military.
1: Now, Doctor, the military doesn't get involved, much less run a project, without at least possible military application. Anybody, even the most naive out there, have seen enough movies to know what the military does when it gets involved with science. It wants something for the military.
2: Yeah, there's no pure research in this. I mean, whatever's developed, whatever grows out of this system is strictly for application in a conflict situation, either in defense or offensive conflict. And what we've said about the system is, look, Star Wars is a major initiative. The whole idea of electromagnetic warfare, which is really what HAARP, the book about HAARP, is all about. It's about HAARP as a system and standing aside from it, a lot of other systems being developed in the same venue. And yet not any of these issues are getting the kind of public debate that certainly what may turn out to be not just billions of dollars, but trillions of dollars of U.S. taxpayer money flowing into a whole new arms initiative that's quite as intense or could be as intense as what we've just come through with atomic and nuclear weapons.
1: Did you know, Doctor, that there is a little-known provision in U.S. code that allows, with 30 days notification, the experimentation on the American civilian population of biological and chemical agents? I mean, all they've got to do is notify local authorities, they don't specify which, that this will occur, and in 30 days they can begin experimenting on civilian populations in this country. Now, that's a fact. I wonder if that would include, or perhaps need not include, with regard to notification or anything else, the experimentation on the U.S. civilian population, in fact, the world's population, of electromagnetic radiation.
2: Yeah, in this case, there are no international treaties that I know of dealing with this particular kind of, if you will, electromagnetic pollution, electromagnetic warfare. The whole technology, what people need to realize is, and this is an important aspect of what we're trying to present, is the idea that weapons that utilize electromagnetic principles for affecting human physiology or the environment can be just as destructive, perhaps even more destructive, than weapons that have more overt and apparent effects, such as a bullet passing through tissue. Mm. But the idea that a weapon can be directed either accidentally or purposefully on a population, affect their physical health, their behavior. All of these things are very possible, and the technology is here, and HAARP represents some of the finest.
1: Great. Doctor, hold on. We're at the bottom of the hour. We'll be right back and talk about what the military might do with something like HAARP.
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1: It is. Good morning, everybody. My guest is Dr. Nick Begich. His book, Angels Don't Play This Harp. Military angels. Colonels and generals. Somehow I don't... Anyway, you get the picture. We'll talk about what the military might do with harp here in a moment. Back now to the cold country, Alaska, where there's a gigantic antenna array somewhere between Anchorage and Fairbanks getting ready to radiate maybe as much as 100 billion watts at our ionosphere, and we're discussing why they might want to do that and why the military is involved. And, Doctor, what military applications might there be for HARP?
2: Well, there were several that we found. And just kind of tick through them, then we can sort of explore the ones that you want to go to.
1: Sure.
2: The first thing that we discovered, of course, was the communications aspect, and this is using a signal that's sent from the HARP transmitter to the ionosphere, causing the ionosphere to modulate or vibrate, sending a secondary frequency in the ELF or extremely low range, which penetrates the earth and sea for communication with submarines. This is the same application that enabled the use for earth-penetrating tomography, which is funded for this year in the non-proliferation, counter-proliferation of the defense budget.
1: So in other words, there is so much energy radiated at the ionosphere that it bounces off or re-radiates, I'm not quite clear on that, and actually can penetrate the ocean. And you could communicate with submarines.
2: Right. What they're doing is actually they're pulsing the high frequency into the ionosphere in a way that causes the ionosphere to act like a giant antenna in the sky and radiate back because it causes it to pulse or vibrate a low frequency. And that low frequency then is used to carry communications for submarines, for instance.
1: Well, we all know that whales communicate with a very low frequency over incredible amounts of territory underwater.
2: Right.
1: And there is a large antenna in the upper Midwest somewhere.
2: Right.
1: Miles and miles and miles of it underground, designed to be able to create a frequency that not exactly does the same thing, but has the same effect, communicates with submarines. You can understand there would be a military application here.
2: Sure.
1: Would that be worldwide, Doctor? In other words, if you modulated the ionosphere, you send up a high-frequency signal, cause it to begin to radiate this low-frequency signal, would that be worldwide?
2: Yeah, that gives you the ability to communicate in the low-frequency range and affect, at least hemispherically, initially and then eventually with a worldwide system, you could actually create an ELF frequency. And the thing about ELF is it also, all the research shows are the frequencies that you mentioned, communications between species, but also for the purpose of orienting directionally, there's a lot of indication that migratory species orient along magnetic lines of force, which will be interfered with by the HARP signals. More than that, human beings, our brainwave frequencies tend to be dominant in the ELF range, and this is where some of the other concerns that we've raised can occur. But when you raise the issue of similar to the Midwest, that's quite accurate in terms of what they what these antenna can do, at least in that limited application. But that's also now a question. You know, back when that started, there was a lot of controversy over it creating problems for biological life, including creating genetic deformations or problems along that line. Mm-hmm. And it's the same kind of issues that are raised with ELF effects on biological life today, and no different between that project then and the HARP project now in terms of that potential. But going back to military applications, one of the other applications is an over-the-horizon radar capability.
1: Radar.
2: Allowing to detect incoming objects from a great distance around the curvature of the Earth. And then there's a couple applications built around that idea that deal with detecting which of those incoming objects might carry nuclear payloads, and then also being able to generate enough power to perhaps even knock those objects out of the sky. And these are, again, more pure military applications, but ones spoken about within the patent context and within many of the planning documents. Right?
1: Well, that's clearly SDI-type stuff.
2: Exactly. In fact, there was an article that came out after the book was published that was actually written in a Moscow newspaper proposing a phased array antenna system as a ground-based SDI weapons technology. And that article, which was translated into English in a magazine called 21st Century, actually discussed in the same terms as HAARP documents discussed the use of phased array. But in the Russian case, or the former Soviet Union's case, they were at least honest about saying it is SDI, and our government is saying it's just an experiment.
1: Just an experiment. What about this topography business? You mean it could actually look underground?
2: Right. That's what's funded this year. It's the idea that it's under non-proliferation and counter-proliferation of the defense budget. And what they specifically called out is to be able to look for underground tunnels, nuclear facilities, and shelters. And what can happen with ELF penetrating the ground with detection equipment, either traversing the ground at low altitude or on the ground, you can then detect differences in ground strata, including voids or areas where such shelters or facilities could exist. The thing is this is operating, again, in the ELF range, which correlates to predominant brain waves in human beings, which then can trigger a number of chemical effects, which, in fact, many government documents that we can talk about as we go on this evening point to having a tremendous effect on the behavior within human beings and primates.
1: Well, it's not hard to imagine that anything that would be strong enough to penetrate the ground. Do they know, by the way, to what level, at the higher power levels, they could penetrate the ground and look for underground stuff?
2: Yeah, they're speaking in terms of several kilometers or even several miles. We're talking, you know, some pretty great depths. I mean, deep enough to detect some of the deepest oil fields, for instance, like here in Alaska, they're around 16,000 feet.
1: Holy moly. Right now, to achieve that sort of thing, they've got to drill down deep, I believe, and set explosive charges, don't they?
2: Yeah, they do. They use explosive charges for creating a ground vibration. And that's all really localized. What they're able to do here, you have to imagine, with the amount of energy, is conceived of on a hemispheric basis, covering a huge, huge landmass. In one sweep, so to speak.
1: All right. Well, before it penetrates the ground to a depth of several miles, it's got to penetrate everything above ground, buildings, and
2: every living thing.
1: Every living thing, including us.
2: Yes, that's absolutely correct.
1: All right. Now, do you know offhand what kind of frequencies we're talking about?
2: Okay, you know, the primary frequencies are limited in terms of the range, and it's 2.8 to 10 megahertz, but it's the secondary frequencies, depending on how they utilize the system, because it's a very versatile system. It can be used for in the ways that we've already described, but it can also be used to just heat or cause plasma layers to act as sort of reflective mirrors for bouncing signals. It can be used in a number of different ways, but when it creates a secondary in the ELF range, which is extremely low frequency range of 1 to, say, 100 hertz in the case of where we're concerned. Those are the biologically active ranges, or at least what research is showing appear to be. And what we're finding is that the military, on one hand, is well aware of the bio effects of these kinds of radiations, pulsed radiations at low frequency. And yet, on this project, they deny, you know, any problem with biological life. Well, in other projects, they develop what they're calling now non-lethal weapons technologies to take advantage of this very thing that we're speaking about, on a much smaller scale, of course.
1: Much smaller scale, and yet they show effects on the human mind.
2: Yes, and this work goes. We can kind of. This is a good topic to kind of give a little time to, because it's one that, whenever we speak about it, people get a little nervous and they sort of back off and their eyes glaze over. But the fact is, the idea of human behavior being modified by external energy sources, particularly pulsed radio frequency, has been demonstrated at Yale University by Jose Delgado, who worked there for almost three decades in brain research. It's been spoken about in documents such as Low Intensity Conflict and Modern Technology, which is a Maxwell Air Force document published in 1986 that talks about the use of pulsed radio frequency as a way for debilitating troops over a very broad area as a non-lethal type of weapon. What HARP is a rapidly scanning pulsed radio frequency transmitter of just unbelievable size compared to anything that would be used in a tactical
1: weapon. All right. What did they decide the effects actually were on human beings?
2: In terms of the research, what Delgado found is that he could actually change the behavior of primates and humans, almost like switching on and off a switch, causing, in one demonstration, he used a more primitive version of what he eventually came to, but he actually had a charging bull attacking him, and then he flips a switch and the bull stops. In that instance, he had electrodes placed within the cranium of the bull so that it triggered a signal. Later, he found that he could create the same effect using pulsed radio frequency at a distance and with no implants of any kind and create the same kind of behavioral changes by abruptly changing the frequency, causing that chemical reaction within the brain, changing behavior.
1: Were they seen to be temporary effects, or were there any permanent effects noted?
2: There really wasn't much in that body of data, but what we know is that you can get some permanency in the effect using it. Whenever you disrupt the energy system of the human body, it doesn't necessarily immediately restabilize. For instance, if the frequencies that you resonate in correlate with certain the same resonant frequencies of certain toxins within the body, they could then trigger chemical reactions that might not be so easily reversed by just switching the device off. So it would depend on what was happening with the device that was being used and whether the operator was fully knowledgeable about the effects of what might be happening within frequency ranges that they're spanning.
1: You know, Doctor, there was a day in America when I thought anybody who would suggest the American government would experiment on its own was out of their mind. You know, conspiracy nutcase stuff. But I'm sorry to say we have evidence that it's already occurred. With plutonium, given to children and pregnant women and all kinds of people. They just settled a lawsuit. Now we hear about this business, biological chemical testing that can be done on the population. And here we have a technology you're talking about that isn't even covered by regulation.
2: Right. And, you know, and even when they are covered, this is a really important part, and we cover this within our book as well. And in everything that we're speaking about, we footnote, which is, I think, important when you cover these kind of topics.
1: Absolutely.
2: It is, you know, I mean, it certainly raises controversy, but the more important thing is it raises debate. And to raise that debate properly, people need to know, you know, where does this information come from and from what source. And most of what we've done is just put the data together that has been compiled by the government, by major media folks. I mean, a lot of different people have built bits and pieces, and we just put it together in one place. And these technologies.

0: another means to really to experiment on Americans at a time when certainly at any time is no time, and the CIA has no jurisdiction within the United States to do that kind of thing, and yet there they were, and they were, you know, they were caught in the act of doing it.
1: Well, there's a lot of things we don't know about right now. For example, originally they thought it was a joke that high voltage power lines could affect a people. They're not laughing anymore about that. Originally they thought low levels of microwave radiation received by workers like myself who worked in that industry for years just was not a problem.
0: Right.
1: They backtracked recently on that really hard, and they now think there is a cumulative effect. So when we're talking about the sort of thing that you're talking about here with HARP and this low-frequency re-radiation and its effect on human biology, they don't know, or maybe even worse yet, they do know. I wonder which it is.
0: My contention is that the military compartmentalizes, and what's happening with HARP scientists is limited to, you know, the atmospheric effects, but I believe the military full well knows the effects of ELF because I have documents in my hands that, you know, that we footnote that say exactly that. They know what these things can do. They know how they work. It's a question of whether it's accidental or purposeful in the case of HARP, but the fact of the matter is they're going to operate within frequency ranges that are indeed biologically active. The military's own research shows that. And it's really a question of whether or not it's intentioned or not. And the other question is it fair, you know, what they've done in all these studies in terms of saying it's safe, is all those safety thresholds are set by analyzing, you know, a series of a type of energy and sort of as if it were existing in a vacuum and at one constant rate. And what actually happens with these systems is the interaction between biological systems, other energy sources, and the pulse rates that are established that then trigger different things within human beings. And much of this has not been well laid out in terms of the regulatory side, but the research side. There's over 1,000 papers showing that these kinds of radiations can have profound physiological effects.
1: Is it possible, Doctor? I know this sounds like a scene out of a science fiction movie, but when they crank up toward 100 billion watts, the scientists, the civilian side working on HARP, will be sitting there working on the ionospheric effects or the effects on communications of this kind of high-intensity radiation, while the military is silently sort of standing next to them, but in the background, checking on biological effects going on in whatever area is being radiated.
0: Yeah, that wouldn't surprise me at all. In fact, I would expect that's exactly what's going to happen. When you look at, you know, when you look at any of these technologies, and when you look at electromagnetic warfare, you know, people say, "Well, what's that?" You know, well, it's the most important initiative by the United States military at this particular time, and it extends into all areas of branches of the service and all areas of research. And what essentially it's evolving, they call it a revolution in military affairs. In fact, in a document by that name produced by the U.S. Army War College, they actually talk about the changes in technology are so profound right now, it's the equivalent of the changing of technology from the introduction of gunpowder or the introduction of atomic and nuclear weapons to the earlier part of this century. And this whole idea of electromagnetic warfare, or new systems that can really have a profound effect on life and on warfare, really deserve clear and absolute public debate, because many of the things in the past that we've seen have not been places where I think we all would like to travel. And the question is do we really need these systems at this point, and do we need to spend this kind of money? And do we need to engage in this kind of experimentation without clear knowledge of what some of those effects might be, at least in terms of the general public?
1: How specific would the area of re-radiation be? For example, the Gulf War. Would it have been possible, or may it be possible in the future, to radiate this tremendous amount of power and have it re-radiate over a very small, specific battlefield area?
0: Yeah, actually, yes. There's one application. There's actually three patents surrounding it within the cluster owned by the company that originally had the HARP contracts, and it was on power beaming using a phased array antenna for focusing energy into a lens that would be suspended in orbit and then refocused or re-channeled back down to the Earth for conversion or use at that location. And it could be used in that

0: I didn't originally think too much about that. And the other place it could be used is the same base technology on a much smaller scale, on more of a scale of tactical weapon systems. I can see that the same basic weapons technology used in that way. In fact, earlier this year, 60 Minutes even had a microwave weapon demonstrated that produced the symptoms of seasickness or dizziness in the people that were, you know, in the path of the beam.
1: All right, we'll talk a little bit about that after the top of the hour. Relax, you have several moments, Doctor. Dr. Nick Begich is my guest from Alaska. Angels, don't play this harp.
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0: Premier Radio Networks presents Art Bell Somewhere in Time. 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
1: Well, good morning. My guest is Dr. Nick Begich. The subject is HAARP. That's H-A-A-R-P. It's in Alaska. It's not on the planning boards, folks. It's already built. Not all of it, but a lot of it is already built, and they've already been testing it. More tests, I understand, are coming up in January. What is HAARP? It is many things. It is an attempt to heat our ionosphere, actually, literally, burn a hole or push the ionosphere up. The implications of it for humans on Earth, kind of unknown. The military applications are beginning to seem obvious. Talking to submarines, confusing troops on the battlefield. But in the meantime, how are they testing this, and who are they testing it on? The book is Angels Don't Play This HAARP by Nick Begich, Dr. Nick Begich, and he will be back in a moment. All right, back now to Dr. Nick Begich in or near Anchorage. Are you in Anchorage, Doctor?
2: I'm just a little north of Anchorage in a small community called Eagle River.
1: Eagle River. All right. It's a talk radio hotspot, by the way.
2: Oh, that's great. A lot of us stay up all night.
1: I guess so. Listen, have you been up to visit HAARP?
2: Yeah, we've been up on the site, and you know they've had a couple of open houses up there as well. And you know when you look at the outside, it doesn't look so threatening, and they've been fairly open about looking at it. But you know that's like looking at the outside of an ICBM. You know, what are you really going to see unless you understand the technology? And I think that's part of what's happened in the course of all of this is they've begun to respond to the issues we've raised by having an air of openness, which is great. I mean, I just wish they would be honest as well as open, and we get to the whole story on HAARP. And what we find is everything that we get from them has been extracted from them, and it doesn't need to be that way. I think that we should be able to debate the issues openly and make some judgments, as a population on whether or not we want to see this kind of technology advanced, at least in this direction.
1: Can you tell us what the rough schedule is power-wise, what they're doing now, when the next turn-on will be, when they're going to experiment with HAARP again?
2: The next experiment is scheduled for January, and what they used to post the schedule way in advance on their website, and since the last year or so, they've kind of paced that back. There's a big gap in testing from last fall until this fall, and then this fall they began from the 15th to the 22nd. They called a test of opportunity. In other words, it wasn't scheduled; it just sort of happened. And I don't know that I buy that. I mean, what they were testing was interaction with one of our satellite systems and monitoring of HAARP in terms of its frequency and range, and but basically diagnostic kind of testing, which has been sort of the whole thing this year. And what we see now is that the general schedule is shifted up to where they've started to talk about the other applications. They've tested the ground penetrating application once.
1: Oh.
2: And that was one of the contingencies for further funding. When the Congress allocated money for this year, it was prove up this aspect because they felt it was priority. And then from there, we'll go ahead and continue to fund the program. And it's being advanced now as really, as a very beginning stage. And I think that's why it's, again, important is a lot of these programs in the past have sort of happened around us and we've listened to the public pronouncements on their safety and on their intent, and then 50 years later, 20 years later, or even 10 years later, we find out there was much more to the program than originally met the eye. In this case, I think we've identified at least some of the risks in the course of the program, and we started to cause a little more scrutiny, which has been our goal all along, was to get people to look at it, ask ourselves the question, do we need it, and is it safe to operate, and if not, let's make sure that we back off long enough to be sure when we advance this kind of experimentation.
1: Well, surely it's not possible to imagine that a government would want to control the actions of its people.
2: You know, this is interesting. Is we quote Zbigniew Brzezinski on that point, and he was a national security advisor to Jimmy Carter. Back when he was at Columbia University, he wrote a book called Between Two Ages, and within that, he talked about the use of electromagnetic weapon systems that he actually said within that text of that book, if you could electronically stroke the ionosphere in just the right way, you could manipulate the behavior of humans over a large area. And then he went on to say that no matter who was in power, liberal or conservative, the temptation to use technology to further political ends would be greater than one's good sense to restrain. And, you know, this is from a major policy player in American politics back then and today. And I think that is the concern that we have, is that no matter who's in power, the temptation to use these kinds of systems is going to be greater than the good sense to restrain. And I think on many of the international treaties, and we point to a couple, the chemical weapons treaties and the weather modification treaties, both of which have exemptions for domestic use. So even when we enter into international agreements, there isn't necessarily safeguards against domestic use.
1: Well, you know, what we can do, Doctor, as men, even with our mighty weapons, short perhaps of nuclear devices, is nothing at all compared to what Mother Nature can do. For example, a hurricane, a severe one, passing over Cuba, can do more damage than we could do with the biggest conventional strike we could ever mount.
2: You bet.
1: And if HAARP could eventually cause droughts or floods by parking high or low pressure stationary fronts over specific geographic areas,
2: yep,
1: could it possibly do such a thing?
2: There is some evidence of that. And, you know, what we know, you know, when you talk about weather modification, you really have to go back in time quite a ways. But in 1976, the United States and over 60 other countries signed an accord where in which we agreed to not use weather modification as a weapon of war. And that same issue has been revisited by Perry most recently in an article in Defense News, talking about the idea that weather warfare ought to be reconsidered on the basis that the technologies are so much better now than they were when those accords were signed. And, you know, what's funny is here we are, we have an international agreement. It's like, okay, we need some time to catch up on our research, but once we're there and it's really good, then we want to use it again. And that's nonsense. I mean, when you start pushing against weather patterns in one area, the inadvertent effect on another area might be quite profound.
1: I mean, of course.
2: You look at what the weather is in the States. Where does it come from when it hits the lower 48? Most of it comes from the Gulf of Alaska and
1: right.
2: This region.
1: That's right.
2: And weather moves, okay? I mean, that's the whole ballgame. And if you're going to affect it in one place, to imagine that man can play God and predict what it's going to do in every other place, I think, is ridiculous. I don't think we're that sophisticated. I don't think our technology is that good. I think we're still discovering a great deal about our upper atmosphere. Even last year or the year before with the discovery of sprites and some of the other upper atmospheric effects, these are new things not factored into many of the equations leading to HAARP and other programs of this nature. And one of the reasons you're tampering with the ionosphere, a protective layer, a layer that's more important even than the ozone layer in terms of what it screens out, and yet you're tampering with it with energy that's never been projected by man in a concentrated way that is going to hit perhaps triggering frequencies that cause unintentioned and perhaps even cataclysmic kind of events.
1: All right, well, that's an important point. Now, it's important that people understand that what we're talking about here is leverage in the sense that the energy that they're going to send to the ionosphere, while it is massive, is still not a great deal in terms of really affecting wide regions. The way those regions are affected is a small effect causing a large ripple effect, right?
2: Right. This is a sort of a nonlinear approach. I mean, when you think about it, if you think about it in terms of the primer on a bullet or the trigger that causes the bullet to go off, it's what, you know, what creates a reaction, a sufficient amount of energy. And what we know about upper atmospheric events is within certain frequency ranges or window frequencies or triggering frequencies that cause larger releases of energy. In one particular experiment done by Stanford that we also cite within the text, it talks about a VLF, a very low frequency broadcast, hitting the upper ionosphere many, many miles above the Earth's surface, but then being amplified, picking up energy from what's called the magnetosphere, which is about 600 miles above the Earth, where it starts, and picking up energy there and actually amplifying the signal again by up to 1,000 times.
3: Oh, my.
2: Now, when you think about HARP energy, which is focused, concentrated, high energy output, and it can be modulated within that range, then creating an energy release that can perhaps create amplification effects, you know, what happens then? Well, it can get caught up within the magnetic lines of force around the planet, causing triggering events. Who knows? Some of the things have been pointed to as destabilizing kind of events that might actually cause serious disaster. No one really knows what those window frequencies might be, but there's been certainly speculation over the years. Some people think they know, but the fact is, the fact that it's unknown, the fact that we know that energy gets released, we know that there's a lot of effects that are unanticipated. And yet here we are, we're about to play with more power than we've ever played with, short of thermonuclear detonations. And thermonuclear detonations, which are in the HARP literature, in the patents compared to HARP systems, what's important to note is they were sort of scattered energy. They weren't controlled where you could hit these specific window frequencies, taking advantage of energy releases that otherwise you couldn't take advantage of. So you have a much more precision system in HARP, and yet with huge energy capability.
3: Well, I know when they lit off the first atomic bomb, a lot of very mainstream scientists had sincere worries that it might actually ignite the atmosphere in a chain reaction. Now, of course, fortunately, that did not occur. But in a way, this is similar, since they have no idea what is going to occur when they really do go to these high power levels. And apparently, where angels fear to tread, the Pentagon has no problem.
2: Right. I mean, it is what you say about the earlier experimentation in atomic power. That's correct. I mean, that was always the idea that, hey, maybe we were wrong and maybe we'll have a horrible disaster. And the same is true here. And, we cite literature going back, 20, 30 years in some instances, but certainly material that is as valid then as it is today in terms of projection of what can happen with these systems. What was different between then and now is they knew what could happen if they could ever control these upper ionospheric processes, and now you have a system that might allow them to do that, and certainly the experimentation so far shows that they're on track, it's going to do what they think it's going to do. But what they don't know and what they've stressed throughout their material is they're going to hit an energy level that then creates a runaway event that then stabilizes at some higher level. It's the idea of creating chaos within an already chaotic system to see how it reorganizes. And this is just, again, it's just reckless from our perspective, very reckless.
3: When you present these arguments to authorities or to committees that look at this, what kind of reception do you get?
2: Yeah, it's actually been pretty good. The first committee hearing we had, here in Alaska was very end of the legislative session and really resulted from listeners to this show and other shows like it, putting pressure on elected officials saying, let's get to the bottom of this. And that initial hearing we had, I had a physicist, an atmospheric chemist, and then on their side they had a geophysicist, the HARP program manager finally came for a public meeting to debate the issue, and another gentleman. And, that discussion was pretty productive in the sense of drawing everyone out. What was unproductive in the sense of not getting to the bottom of it was at the end of the session. We really needed another hearing, because what that did is get everybody's argument sort of on the table. After that, we contacted Geophysical Institute, people that were involved in that discussion, and said, hey, look, why don't we have an open scientific conference, invite specialists from each camp, the best we can find in the world, to look at this project, assess what we're asserting, and let's come to some conclusion. You folks aren't biologists. There's no biologists on the project. That's another major gap in this whole thing. There are no biological scientists with backgrounds in electrophysiology assigned to the project. Let's get a full team. Let's have open public discussion, at the same time presentation of appropriate papers in the appropriate forum. They agreed. They suggested we contact the military and propose that happen, which we did, and the military promptly responded with a no, we're not interested, which was really too bad, because I think that would have, at least for the public, answered the questions. For us, would have brought the debate to the kind of head that it needed to come to. The legislature was receptive. I think that we'll see additional hearings if the public continues to ask for them, and that may lead to the right steps. At the local level, there's not much can be done except monitoring. On an international level, we've been contacted by members of the European Parliament who've contacted independent scientists. In fact, one of those scientists is one of the lead medical people, as well as a physicist who's been doing the Bhopal disaster, who's just finishing up that work and is now looking at HAARP and what it may entail in terms of risk, and has come out, preliminarily at least, confirming many of the major points that we raise and raising this whole issue of space war, warfare, electromagnetic warfare.
3: Okay, back to the biological effects for a second. I guess I guess I've heard that very low-frequency vibration is able to cause a high degree of irritation in people. I've heard that.
2: You know, it's a two-edged sword. You know, ELF, again, by a skilled practitioner, knowing what they're doing, pulsing frequency energy into the human energy system can cause healing effects. It can cause damage, depending, again, on the operator. That's what's interesting about this whole area, is you've got an area of science being used on essentially kill systems, non-lethal, what they call non-lethal weapon systems, mm-hmm. while at the same time, the basic knowledge can be applied to healing systems, and has been in many instances with some profound effect. But you have the ability to resonate a frequency in to where it affects, actually causes what's called brain entrainment, the idea that brain frequencies then lock onto these external signals and begin to move with them, which then cause chemical reactions and behavioral changes. That's the whole premise under which these systems work, and they can be delivered by pulsed microwave, by pulsed radio wave, of any number of pulse modulations. Even light and sound can create brainwave frequencies that change chemistry, that change behavior in certain ways.
3: Is there a parallel to radiation? In other words, with radiation, as you know, we can treat if we use it specifically, and we can kill bad tissue, usually, hopefully, without killing a lot of healthy tissue, and treat, say, a tumor. Or, with the wrong kind of radiation, generally applied, you'll make somebody sick and kill them.
2: Right. It's the same kind of analogy can be drawn. I know that in very specifically in the case of electric current, pulsed electric current is used in a number of methods. For instance, electroacupuncture utilizes that principle, again, with a low frequency but modulated in a specific way to cause a very profound physiological effect. But at a distance now, what we know from Yale research and other research is that you can create these same kind of chemical reactions at a distance that aren't necessarily for healthful reasons. For instance, if everyone has in the body a certain amount of iodine, as an example, if you resonate a frequency in that resonates to the same frequency as iodine externally, you can create a toxic effect or a chemical reaction within the body that when you test the person, they have all the symptoms of iodine toxicity, and yet when you do the blood work to see where the iodine levels are, mm-hmm. or any other test to check iodine levels, you're not going to see a disproportionate amount of iodine to the body, but it still you can trigger those events. So again, here you have a situation where either purposefully or accidentally, you have a system that over a large area has the potential of triggering chemical reactions within biological systems like people, and have serious problems and serious side effects, or directed effects. For that.
3: When will they get to the power levels when we've got to begin to get concerned about these kind of biological effects?
2: Well, from what was done at Yale University, they found that energy levels at 1/50th of what the Earth naturally produces were sufficient if in the right frequency range for triggering these events. And what the military has said about HAARP is that it'll be operating at energy levels approximating what the Earth naturally creates. So it is sufficient probably even now if operated within the same window frequency.
3: Even
2: yes.
3: now? Oh,
2: yeah,
3: interesting.
2: Over a very large area, that would be correct.
3: Doctor, stand by. We'll be right back to you. Dr. Nick Begich, author of Angels Don't Play This HAARP, right back.
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1: My guest is Dr. Nick Begich, author of Angels Don't Play This Harp. And we'll get back to him in a moment. For those of you who would like more information about HARP, detailed information, Dr. Begich has a wonderful webpage up. I just went on it myself. It's called EarthPulsePressGlobal.com, and it looks just absolutely excellent. Boy, good graphics and everything. And it's got HARP updates, health and environment, Earth Pulse Products, Flanagan Technologies, New Science, all kinds of categories. Now, if you go to my webpage, political empowerment, if you go to my webpage, you will find at the very top a link that will take you over there right now. And you can learn a lot more about HARP. It's also got a rotating globe with something that says 7.83 hertz. 7.83 Hertz. What a wonderful web page. Anyway, you'll find a link on mine right now to get there. It's www.artbell.com. www.artbell.com. So you can see exactly what we're talking about. Doctor, what a great web page. When did you get all that up?
2: We put that up in September, actually. We spent some time kind of conceptualizing what we wanted to say, and it really we wanted to show a little bit more about what work we're doing and provide a lot more information to folks so it was available on the World Wide Web. And the web really was a lot of how we put together our basic, you know, research. We used the web extensively when we were networking with other people involved in this side of the project, and so it just seemed like that was a place where it all started. We really needed to have a presence there. And so we
1: 7.83 hertz, what does that mean?
2: That's Schumann's resonance, and that's actually the pulse rate, or was the pulse rate of the planet at the point in which it was measured. And again, Earth Pulse Press, it seems a good logo for who we are.
1: I've got a fax here, a three-page fax, from somebody. I'm sorry, I don't see a name here. Yes, I do, Ken. Ken says, Art, attached is an email reply that I received from the HARP facility itself. Naturally, they deny everything. I thought you might like to take a look. And they cover, let me read it. There are no ELF, VLF safety risks. None, it says. And then they go into the details about how there are absolutely no risks. Major point two. HARP has no ability to affect the weather in any way, it says. As you may know, weather exists and is formed in the troposphere, at altitudes below about 30 to 40,000 feet. HARP doesn't interact with anything below altitudes of 250,000 feet. It will not affect the weather. Major point three, HARP cannot be used as a weapon. Again, the rumor mills have distorted fact from fiction. The site is not surrounded by fencing, as the rumor mongers would have you believe. You can walk onto the site any time of the day or night. Snowmobilers have a trail that passes within a quarter mile of the antenna system, and so you can walk right up to it if you want. Major point five, there is no safe containing secret HARP papers. The project is as open as you can get. If you'd like to research HARP, when it is eventually ready for that, you'll be free to submit proposals along with other interested scientists throughout the world. So, they go through it here point by point and deny everything.
2: And that's, you know, that's been the standard line from the beginning. But, again, we were very careful in how we put our materials together. Most of it is their own material. It's well footnoted. There's over 350 footnoted sources, most of which are government documents, military documents, and major media reports. And the facts are the facts. I mean, I think that you can make the statements, but they failed to challenge us on the points that have been raised in any meaningful way, aside for that blanket denial. And that's been the standard fare for every military program, every military initiative. And quite frankly, you know, show me the research projects the military is involved in that don't eventually become weapon systems. They're just not out there. These kinds of programs at this level of sophistication and with what they've laid out quite clearly show it as a weapons technology. Now, where they can deny it at this stage is it is small in terms of a developmental prototype compared to where it's going. So, I mean, at this stage, you can make a lot of claims about what it can't do with some reasonable surety, but at the same time, you can't deny where this project is going because it's your own records that say where it's headed and what it can do, and everything that we have said has come from them ultimately.
1: All right. Page 126 of your book, Dr. Begich, would you please expand on the difference for the non-technical person between total radiated power and effective radiated power?
2: Okay, what they've talked about in terms of the energy levels, when we asked them about the effective radiated power, it was after calculating in antenna gain. And this is one of the points where the Air Force and the Navy and we have had some sharp disagreement in terms of power, because whenever they want to talk about the system, you know, it depends on whether you're talking about the power going in, the power on the ground, or the effective radiated power, which is the way they measure the energy coming off the array. And because of the antenna gain, which is up to 1,000 times, this is where the effective radiated power ramps up so vigorously in the course of all of that. And that's really what we're talking about. At this early stage, it has huge capability compared to anything else ever utilized. But where it's headed is even more important because these are in the regime of areas that no one really knows.
1: All right. I've got, so that people understand the amount of power they're going to be running, I've got big clear channel radio stations that carry my program, 50,000 watts of AM. I've got some FM stations that run as much as 100,000 watts. The ultimate power to be run by HAARP is 100 billion watts. That's an inconceivable amount of power.
2: You know, and that's exactly what we're talking about. I mean, you read a statement, and we have a link to them, you know, through our webpage, because we think people ought to look at both sides of the story. But the fact of the matter is, you know, you can't have all of that power and not have it too. And on the one hand, they want to tell us, oh, don't worry about it, it's nothing that outstanding. On the other hand, when they're going after the money to get it funded, they're talking about how big it is. And, you know, you can't have it both ways. And I think when you look at the technical gobbledygook, if you will, surrounding this project is huge. I mean, we had to learn a lot along the way. We relied on a lot of outside experts to assist us along the way. And I think we've put together a very compelling argument for what we've laid out. And the power levels are what they've laid out. We've just put it in one place to be grasped and read and understood.
1: All right. I'm reading from your webpage. It says, "Vandalism in the Sky." This article is a summary of the U.S. military's Project HAARP. It describes a weapons system which could influence your mental state, provide a system for weather warfare, and be part of the government's plan to control the environment or maybe even destroy it in the name of national defense. Destroy the environment. What possibilities really are there? How could you envision our environment actually of being destroyed?
2: Well, there's a couple ways to look at it. One of the things that the military has said is, and in fact, John Heckscher said it on Canadian television, he said that in the course of blowing holes in the ionosphere, it wasn't a problem that they would quickly replenish or refill. And yet we know the ionosphere keeps out cosmic radiations and X-rays and various kinds of radiations that would make life impossible on the planet if they were allowed to come through. I mean, people think of ozone depletion as a major problem letting UV in, which can cause sunburn and some types of skin cancers. But here we're talking about something that if those holes don't readily fill in, if the runaway effect that they're anticipating creating doesn't restabilize as they hope it will,
1: yes,
2: perhaps that these holes stay open, what will happen then is it'll have an effect on the entire genetic blueprint of what's under it. I mean, it can alter genetically what happens then on the planet. The idea that cosmic radiations and X-rays can cause genetic mutation is well known. The idea that ELF, in fact, a primary frequency range that they intend to create with this device, can also create genetic deformation. There were six Navy studies commissioned that actually showed that. And, you know, now what do you hear in the Midwest? In fact, your show has covered it. The upper Midwest, what do you have in the amphibious populations in the area of the old ELF transmitters in Michigan and Wisconsin? you have genetic deformations in amphibians that you might link to chemicals or you might link to other sources, but you certainly could make the case that it could be an interaction between ELF and chemicals within the immediate environment causing that deformation, and that would go a long way in explaining that as well. The research is there. It shows the effects. Where it's controversial, and again, where heart planners can deny it, is there's about probably 2,000 studies, I think, now that the Navy's cataloged on the effects of what's called non-ionizing radiation, low-level radiations, including ELF. Some say its effect is profound. Others say it's not. And yet, when you look at those studies, the most recent studies from 95 and 96 even, those are showing increasingly so that ELF frequencies do, in fact, cause and can cause within window frequencies profound biological effect. And this is now being exploited, and it's documented well in the military literature in terms of non-lethal systems. When you look at Star Wars weapons, the end of the debate, this presidential debate, in terms of weapons technologies, when Star Wars was raised, there was a lot of discussion about the cost of Star Wars dropping. And what tagged along with that, for those that paid close attention, was the reason it dropped is the intention is to go from a totally satellite-based system to a ground-based, four ground-based systems augmented by satellite technology, which starts to sound a lot more closer to what HARP is, at least on a prototypical level, and what HARP will likely become if it's ever fully deployed as a Star Wars weapon system.
1: All right, from San Francisco, if HARP can really detect incoming ballistic missiles from far away, and maybe even whether or not they are nuclear, doesn't that constitute a violation of the ABM treaty?
2: Yeah, you know, in fact, the treaty itself, this is interesting. Our U.S. senator here raised this issue in the media during the summer. He said, look, you know, Alaska and Hawaii aren't covered by the shielding systems that our treaties allow for, and yet here you have then at the same time this experiment. It's not a weapon system, remember. It's just an experiment. It just happens to have the same capability of over-the-horizon radar, not only for detecting incoming objects, but at high power levels, they can create a field around those incoming objects that using gamma ray detectors, which is part of the patent project or patent package on this project. You can then tell which are carrying nuclear payloads, and then at a higher level, you can disable them. You can call it a research project, but its capabilities are still within that realm as they increase the power levels. But tagging it a research project masquerades it so they are in compliance with that treaty and others.
1: Well, I wonder what the civilian scientists up there think. I mean, they're milling around doing their work, thinking it's a pure research project, but they must be wondering, aren't they, what are all these military folks doing milling about?
2: Well, I think they, you know, I think they are on the one hand, and on the other hand, it's kind of like an institutional denial. I mean, let me tell you something about the University of Alaska Fairbanks. In the early 60s, their program with the military was a Project Chariot or Project Plowshare, which was the idea of detonating in Alaska six thermonuclear weapons on the North Slope for excavating a bay. You know, today we look at that and we laugh and we think, you know, what are you going to do? Use it in 10,000 years, you know, when it cools down. But the university embraced that then. The biologists that opposed it were blackballed. It took 35 years for them to finally be recognized for what they did, but they stopped that project in the 60s. The same university is now embracing this military initiative with the same enthusiasm, and yet this time there are no biologists on the team, no electrophysiologists on the team to really speak to the issues that we're raising and many of the issues other scientists are raising, and it's just like, you know, draw the money out of the money flow and put it in the academic establishment and develop the science. And it's as if the science were somehow devoid of any deeper thinking in terms of how it might interact in other scientific areas.
1: I believe we also at one time had a fairly serious plan to use thermonuclear devices to blow a canal through Nicaragua.
2: Yeah, and that this whole thing was actually part of the same program. And when it was conceived originally, it was believed that you first had to show that it was okay by doing it on U.S. soil, and the place they wanted to try it was the North Slope of Alaska. The problem would have been, had they actually done that, they could have created a huge fallout problem. Right now, for many that don't know it, Alaska, the North Slope, is the primary producer of domestic oil products in terms of oil to 1.5 million barrels a day, very important for national defense. It may have been seriously impaired in terms of its development for strategic purposes if that actually had been taking place.
1: Gee, make all the worry about yellow snow be nothing, huh?
2: Well, you know, I think it would have had a little more toxic effect. But the whole situation is, again, it's an idea of recklessness in this particular area of science. The idea that you can come to Alaska, play these games with our immediate environment on a small scale with the intention, the stated intention on their part of taking it much, much higher. I think that kind of science deserves international debate, certainly national debate. And, you know, Star Wars was voted down. If this is another skirt around the law, which is a skirt around Congress and every one of us, that's ridiculous. And that's what I believe a large part of this is. It's a question of semantics to avoid the intent of Congress when it said no to Star Wars.
1: Star Wars may have been voted down, but I recall a recent news conference when they found water on the moon. And the Pentagon, of all people, held the news conference. And the people in the audience, the newspaper people, asked, excuse me, why is the Pentagon doing this? And they gave a rather straight answer. They said, well, you know, we have all this Star Wars technology, and we didn't know what to do with it. And we needed, their words now, a target. And the moon was a convenient target. So they sent this thing to the moon to test Star Wars technology, and that's ostensibly how they found the ice. Who knows what else they did?
2: Yeah, the whole situation, and I think HAARP is another reflection of it, is so much of, and you said in the introduction, my father had served in the United States Congress, and, you know, for me personally, to see what's happened in terms of national government, I think is, because I agree with you, you know, 20 years ago, 15 years ago, we would have said, hey, you know, this is, our government wouldn't do this kind of thing. Today, because of the amount of information that's come forward about what's happened within the federal system, I think a lot happens without the consent of the population. A lot happens by bureaucracy running on its own without appropriate oversight. And I think that's really what our issue is about here, is about this whole branch of military initiatives is not being properly scrutinized by the American population. And I think that's really the real crux of the issue, is here's just one more project that is headed down a road that's going to get quite large. They acknowledge it up front, and we've not properly debated the merit or the risks associated with it. And I think that's, those kinds of risks need to be discussed so that we all understand what the trade-offs are as we pursue new technologies, to make sure those trade-offs are rational.
1: All right, so if you would agree with this from Laguna Hills, weather is a zero-sum game. When you look at it globally, there is only so much heat and rain. When one part of the world is dry, another one is wet. When one is hot, another is cold. There is no way for HAARP to change the weather in one area and not change it somewhere else.
2: I agree with that, absolutely. In fact, we'll carry it a little bit further. You know, when you think about the whole global system, currently, you know, what can we observe about it that we can all agree on? A, we can agree that the weather patterns internationally are bizarre, that they're more intense. We can agree that earthquake intensity, depth, and frequency has increased significantly over the last 30 years.
1: No question.
2: We can look at studies on the North Sea and tidal heights, which show tidal heights steadily rising over a 35-year period. All of these things indicate something every one of us is well aware of, a big exchange of energy taking place, a big shift in energy taking place naturally on the planet. And yet, and within all of that moving, you know, complex system, we're going to inject in a precision way, surgically, into the acupuncture meridians of the planet, into the magnetic lines of force surrounding the planet, bursts of energy to create specific weapons effects. And the question we've raised, and we continue to raise, is, which is the straw on the camel's back? How much energy can you input? Do you hit those specific frequencies that cause resonance effects, the kinds predicted by Tesla and others that are cataclysmic in nature? Do you create the kind of effects that scientists like J.F. Gordon MacDonald, who was a geophysicist, he was also science advisor to Lyndon Johnson, predicted in terms of human behavioral changes that Delgado predicted and actually demonstrated in terms of behavioral changes? All of these things, you know, are coming underneath one banner of HAARP, and yet you have a highly destabilized system that you're now adding energy into that you may not be able to stop the effect that you trigger.
1: All right. Doctor, hold on. We'll come back and try to get to the phones after the top of the hour. Relax. You've got several moments. My guest is Dr. Nick Begich. His book is Angels Don't Play This Harp. If you've never heard about it, stick around. You will learn. If you have, stick around. You'll get an update.
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1: Once again, here I am, and we're speaking with Dr. Nick Begich about a project called HAARP. H-A-A-R-P. And it is not something on the drawing boards. It's something that's already reality. And we'll get back to it in a moment. Earlier in the day, I spoke to a gentleman in Moscow on iPhone. Actually, I saw him too. And the temperature in Moscow right now is 60 degrees below zero. I just heard on a newscast this last hour that in Portland, 100,000 people, the Portland area, 100,000 people are without power. The Northwest is getting clobbered. In Northern California, they are experiencing up to, or will have up to, 10 inches of rain. We are having a hell of a winter. Now, I know we're now at lower power levels, but doctor, is there any possibility that through some sort of resonance effect, the weather could be affected already?
2: You know, that keeps getting raised by a lot of the people we've worked with. And, you know, and I'm not, you know, you can't, here's the difficulty, is we could say, with, you know, again, the military is announcing a schedule as terms of operation that we have to accept essentially on faith right now that is what they're doing, and believe that they're reporting it correctly. But there's no way to do that and know that conclusively from our perspective, given their history, without independent monitoring. Could it create a chain reaction? I think that's within the scope of possibility.
1: Right.
2: At this power level, could they generate enough power to create huge weather changes? Directly, no, but indirectly, by releasing energy within certain frequencies, I think that's possible, and I think others will agree with us. And the only question is it responsible for the weather that we're immediately seeing? And that, you know, that we can't answer. But this whole area of scientific inquiry in terms of weather modification, what we really want to emphasize is, A, it's not new. B, HAARP isn't the only system that can modify weather. That's something that has been out there a long time. It was experimented with as early as the early 70s. I'm using electromagnetic means at China Lakes, again, on a Navy project. There's a lot to be said for weather modification technologies, and what's more important even now is that we have a system that is already demonstrated clearly out of balance situations that adding more power to can certainly not help. And I think that's where we, you know, take strong part company as far as the military's view of it being benign and safe.
1: All right. Well, the other aspect is human behavior.
2: Yes.
1: And again, in this last newscast, they reported yet another case where somebody walked into a McDonald's. I forget where. No robbery. In fact, there was no robbery. They just walked in, killed three people, and took off. It's aberrant human behavior, and there's more and more and more of it. It's either a social aberration of some sort, or there's an external effect. Is it possible? Is it possible there's beginning to be an external effect? People are acting in totally indecipherable ways.
2: You know, it could be related to HAARP. It could also be related to just the overall, again, talking about electromagnetic pollution as such, here's how we look at it, and a different way to look at it. First of all, it creates stressors and agitation. So you have, you know, already situations that then become destabilized. But what we know about these kinds of weapons technologies, whether they're applied deliberately or accidentally, is they can raise the overall stress levels. They can cause chemical changes in the body, and again, create aberrant behavior. One of the things that's spoken to in low-intensity conflict in modern technology is the idea that by resonating frequencies in at a high enough range, you create high states of agitation and anger,
1: right,
2: that break out irrationally.
1: Exactly.
2: And so here you have this spoken about, but at the same time, when you think about the human body, what do we do in Western medicine? We look at the outside of the body, then we look at the body parts, and then we might do some blood tests and work, do some chemical workups, and we kind of stop. But if you think about the human body as energy, atoms, molecules, chemicals, compounds, body parts, and body, what you affect at an energy level can have a profound effect throughout the living system. And this is what HAARP is getting at. This is what these kinds of weapons technologies are getting at. And this is what a lot of debate around the world taking place now about the effect of energy fields that we're immersed in within our modern society might be contributing to our overall ill health. Look at cancer increases, look at all of the physiological kinds of problems and the psychological snappings, if you will, that get reported from time to time. All again, you know, what's the cause? Is this contributing to that overall effect? And we believe it is, and we think there's plenty of evidence to support that. And now you have weapon systems that are being specifically designed to capitalize on that knowledge. HAARP happens to be a huge weapon system that has operating frequencies within that capability. And how we know this is from the HAARP planning contract documents measured off against an International Red Cross document that we cite within our book that talks about specific frequencies which are within the capability of HAARP for creating biological changes and creating a number of the weapons effects that we've spoken about beyond what's actually spoken about in the HAARP planning documents.
1: All right, Doctor, how about this one? We know that aircraft navigate in a variety of ways, some of them with signals from the ground, some of them with backup signals, GPS-type things, from satellites. There have been an awful lot of aircraft accidents recently, and I have had a couple of private reports by email of people flying commercial aircraft to the Far East. And as you know, when they do, they get very close to your coast there,
2: right,
1: in Alaska. And they have had complete navigation system shutdowns.
2: Right. This would be, this technology for interfering with airplane avionics, there's a short book called Revolution of Military Affairs and Conflict Short of War by the U.S. Army War College, written in 89, that at that time they had that technology to use for that specific purpose, and they talk about it. But when you look at HAARP's effect on airplanes, the military says, don't worry, we've installed all these safeguards, and yet there have been occasion where people have raised the issue as, hey, could this be interfering with my flight path? And in one instance, I know I understood that the HAARP was operating at a time when an aircraft experienced exactly what you're talking about. Mm. And that's the kind of effect that you would expect to see in anything crossing the beam of this transmitter, that would interfere with its avionics to the point of causing serious problems, not just with navigating, but also many of these aircraft now have what are called fly-by-wire technologies, where the radio signal goes to the flaps, for instance, and tells the flap motors what to do.
1: Precisely.
2: If you have something coming in that's telling a flap to move when it's not supposed to, you can cause an airline disaster, not just a miscalculation on where you're flying. And so this, again, is another area that we're highly concerned about. When you look at, here's a weapon system, a universal hammer, a tool that has huge potential capability from a military perspective. And certainly many of those applications the military has sought for years. I mean, we have evidence going back 30, 40 years of looking for this specific technology, and now they have it. And their intention is to develop it, exploit it, and use it. And they'll take a certain amount of risks along the way. I don't think those risks should be taken without the proper consent of the population that might be effective.
1: All right, well, that leads me into this question. There are a lot of known technologies that once they're known and utilized become regulated. I mean, there's oversight of varying sorts,
2: right,
1: with regard to the technology. But with these newer technologies, whether it's biological warfare, chemical warfare, the development of those substances, or something like HAARP or any other cutting edge science, who the hell watches over the people that are getting ready to do this? Or do they just do what they want to do, to hell with the consequences?
2: I think they move it along until the bell rings and people start saying, hey, wait a minute. And I think look at any of the technologies that now we're trying to sort of sort out.
1: Genetics.
2: Yeah, I mean, genetics, nuclear, atomic, I mean, all of it. You look at the whole thing, now we're looking back and saying, geez, there's some good applications here, but, look at the mess we've made. And I think we can say the same here is, look, it's early enough. It's different. It's not like waiting 50 years after atomic tests in Nevada. We're early in the game here. Let's look at it prudently. And the people that will create the oversight and what we've seen, this has been a very interesting thing for us, is we published a few articles. We published a book with the idea of getting this issue debated. And to a large extent, that's happened by virtue of the fact that people have acted on what they've heard, which is, I mean, that's what talk radio has been. That's what all of the medium that we've been able to go through to raise this issue. And that's the way the issues get addressed. And what's happened now and the technologies that are present today in the world has allowed for much quicker response and ability to collect data and disseminate data. And I think that's what's led us into this whole array of dealing with the HARP, the HARP problem.
1: I mean, suppose they fire up the 100-billion-watt model and they blow a hole in the ionosphere and it doesn't close. Uh-oh. Too late.
2: You know, and this is not a, look at this

0: only it took 20 years of satellite launches to make a hole big enough to now create a huge problem that they want to blame on aerosol cans. And I think they're just as culpable, and yet they fail to measure up to being accountable for their culpability with that problem. And yet they're willing to take on new technologies, experiment again. And what, who are they going to blame next for things that they contribute to as a consequence of experimentation?
1: All right, let us try a few phone calls here. First-time caller line, you're on the air with Dr. Nick Begich. Where are you calling from, please?
2: Oh, this is Chris in Ashland, Oregon, Art.
1: Okay, I can barely hear you, so you're going to have to speak up good and loud.
2: Okay, this is Chris in Ashland, Oregon. Thanks for taking my call.
1: Right.
2: And you covered some of the material I was interested in already about the behavioral effects and how the heart might act as a stressor, a biological stressor on human beings. And just carrying that a little further, one of the things that keeps on cropping up in the media over the last, I don't know how many years, are like the new levels of violence on the part of young children and heinous behavior on the part of young children, and whether there might be some correlation there in terms of younger organisms being more vulnerable to that kind of agitation and that kind of effect.
1: Well, that's right. It's not just children either. If you drive the highways these days, there's almost no tolerance. People have almost no tolerance for each other anymore. It's like they're on a hair trigger.
0: You know, I think that there's a lot of things that contribute to that. I mean, you can look at with young children. First of all, the ELF effects genetically on young children. That's what the research showed in embryonic and young pre-adolescent organisms is where you get the greatest genetic effect, including human beings. But what you also have in terms of stress contributors right now, in terms of young kids particularly, you know, diet contributes a lot to that. I think electromagnetic pollutions of various kinds affect that. In other words, add stress onto an already stressed system. And then just the nature of living anymore. I mean, you think about how households have changed over time. But all of those contributing factors, anything you add onto that with a lack of understanding in terms of stress and what the results of that stress are, I think are manifest throughout our society in terms of behavior, in terms of disease and disorders. You know, you can look at cancer rates, you can look at heart disease, you can look at all the, you know, markers for a healthy society, and you can say, look, we've got some problems, and most of those problems are stress-related.
1: All right, well, I've got one for you. Whether it's the ozone or whether it's HARP or something else, we've begun to notice over a wide area, the U.S., Japan, Canada, all over, deformed frogs, doctor, lots and lots and lots of deformed frogs in some areas of the upper Midwest, more deformed than regular. Scientists
0: right.
1: are baffled. We had a headline here in the Las Vegas newspaper about 4 weeks ago. Deformed carp in Lake Mead, which, by the way, is drinking supply water for Las Vegas and points south into Southern California. Deformed carp. Now, these are canary-like things, are they not, with regard to the environment?
0: Yeah, you know, yes, I think they're good markers. And when you look at Lake Mead, you're talking about a huge hydroelectric facility.
1: That's right.
0: There. You're talking about 60-cycle ELF, essentially, there. You're talking about... you know, a situation where it's a question of, is it chemicals in the water, or is it a combination of naturally occurring chemicals or man-made chemicals interacting with electromagnetic fields? There's been a lack of study in terms of electromagnetic field interactions with chemical compounds, but a sufficient body of study has been done to say, hey, look, electric current can create profound chemical changes, which translate into all kinds of changes, as well as genetic changes. And this research has been done and sponsored by the same military establishment developing HARP, and yet they have none of those experts that ought to be associated with this project involved in the oversight on this project. And I think that's, again, you know, a big demarcation point. When you're talking about genetic alterations around the world, I think you have to look at, you know, 100 years ago, man-made energy into the naturally occurring spectrum wasn't there. You know, I mean, we've added all of these things in with the expectation they have no effect. I mean, that's ridiculous when you consider, on an energetic level, the understanding of energy exchanges in humans, going into acupuncture and some of the other sciences that are clearly showing a large amount of effect with minimal amounts of energy, and now you're adding

0: putting in all of these things and expecting no effect, I think that's absolutely ludicrous. And I think the research is showing that there are profound effects, and they show up first in lower species and eventually show up in man. And I think that's, again, we need to be aware of these things, not from a standpoint of being afraid or fearful, but of being knowledgeable and proactive. Let's look at what we're doing and make good judgments about which directions our technology goes.
1: Well, interestingly, there was just a study showing that in men, since World War II, there has been a 300% increase in non-smoking-related cancer. Now, that's a very non-trivial number, and I can't imagine why. Since World War II, a 300% increase, non-smoking-related, they were forced to add. Right. Now, that's coming from something.
0: When you look again at all of this, you can look at the breast cancer figures for women. You can look at all of these various markers, and what we know is they're increasing. And they, you know, what do they want to blame that on? Where's the villain? And yet, you can look at any number of things that are contributing to that. But I think we can't discount the effect of various kinds of electromagnetic radiations having a profound effect. And that I think is really the way it goes. But at the same time, as we gain and get greater understanding of that, and many people do have an understanding of that and are applying it in the healing arts and developing the whole area of electromedicine for positive effect as opposed to using it on weapons technology. And this is kind of the big loss within HARP, in the sense that within these kinds of programs, within programs in the non-lethal weapons programs, you're developing knowledge of biological mechanisms for creating physiological changes, only they're doing it for destruction as opposed to enhancing human health. Well, other researchers independently in the world are developing methods of healing based on the science of the body being electromagnetically mediated that are quite profound and quite exciting.
1: Well, sure, but you're dealing here with people with missions. Colonel, do you want to try to orient this energy so we could try to cure cancer? Or do you want to try to disable an entire battalion of troops on the battlefield? And what do you think the colonel is probably going to say?
0: And we know. And that's the problem with this kind of technology resting without proper accountability in the hands of the military. I mean, when you were talking about secret projects, there's a good example. In the Washington Post this summer...
1: I'll tell you what. Hold that thought, Doctor. Hold that thought. Thank you. And what we bleeped there was a touchstone, which we didn't want to get on the network. Can't have touchstones on. All right. We're going to break here at the bottom of the hour. Dr. Nick Begich, author of Angels Don't Play This Harp, is my guest. If you have questions, we're going to be getting on the phone heavily in the next half hour.
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1: It is. Good morning, everybody. Here's the wire copy on what I told you about a little while ago, hours ago. An unidentified gunman stormed into, of course, a McDonald's restaurant in Vallejo tonight, shot three female employees in the head. One of the victims, a 17-year-old from Vallejo, is in critical condition now. Another victim, a 21-year-old, in fair condition at a Vallejo hospital. A third victim is now in stable condition. So three shot in the head. It was not a robbery. Nobody has any idea what the motive might be. He just walked right in and shot three people. You tell me. My guest is Dr. Nick Begich, and we're talking about HAARP. That's H-A-A-R-P. And we'll get back to it in just one moment. All right. Back to Dr. Begich in Alaska. Doctor, this is an interesting question. Could HAARP be used to kill?
2: You know, at this power level, I don't see that possibility. I think the technology, the basic root technology, certainly can be used in that way on smaller scale tactical weapons with high power. On a large scale, as HAARP ramps up, then that possibility becomes more likely or more probable. It just depends on how it's used, the intent of the operator, and how much power they have and how they shape it. For some people, it's like certain biological frequencies will have certain effect over things like heart rhythm, for instance. So in that sense, you could create a high enough energy state that causes a change in heart rhythm. For some people, you might be able to induce heart attack. In fact, that's actually spoken about within a document by Maxwell Air Force Base called Low Intensity Conflict in Modern Technology. And they talk about developing weapons for that specific purpose. Now, HAARP, as it currently sits, I don't see that. As it grows and gets larger and the capability becomes more broad and the power level's higher, then those possibilities are there.
1: Lots of people on the phone, so let us go here. Wildcard Line, you're on the air with Dr. Nick Begich in Alaska.
3: Good evening, Doctor and Art. Just an observation and a question. You know, the Soviets developed the Lita machine, which at very low power levels was able to put people to sleep. And I think we probably got first news in this country during and after the Korean War. It had been used in brainwashing. But I've discussed, some of the aspects of HAARP with friends of mine. And, of course, they throw out, and from their engineering viewpoint, applications of the inverse square law. But one thing they don't understand... The Lita machine operated literally in a very low RF field. When you start poking stuff out at the alpha and the delta brainwaves, RF in that area, you start causing problems. And,
2: right.
3: And you brought out, of course, stress. And I'll throw fatigue in that. Does anybody ask the questions why so many of the kids are on Ritalin? Why do they have this attention span disorder? Why do more people veer off the road because they're going to sleep at the wheel? There's a lot of questions that haven't been answered, and of course the main physiological differences with the body are associated with the higher frequency where you have a whole body and a brain cage resonance. Two different, usually whole body and centers at 150 meg, brain cage up to 450. At which point you can start getting actual audio neural, and you, of course, some of your writers in your book, Doctor, which I congratulate you on, have brought out that you can actually hear things in your mind.
2: Right.
3: Well, the thing about using HAARP is you can ionize the upper atmosphere to the point that you can use it as a reflection for these frequencies where normally they would not reflect back normally.
1: All right, well, that's exactly what he's talking about.
2: Yeah, and the Lita machine we actually cite as well in terms of what it did, and it was used for putting prisoners of war in a trance-like state for extracting intelligence. using very low frequency with a radio frequency carrier. But when you're looking at this technology, we use a number of examples, cite a number of examples of how this technology could be applied. And most recently, we started demonstrating some of this technology using an ultrasonic carrier for transferring sound through the nervous system into the center of the cranium where you perceive sound signals in the brain. Now, we know it's possible. We know they can do it. We know they can also do it with modulated microwaves. We also know there's a lot of possibilities with heart modulating the ionosphere to create behavior effects. What we don't know and we haven't been able to show is whether or not you could transfer specific ideas or specific information, if you will, carry information on that. But what we also know about military planning right now in a project called Spacecast 2020, forecasting what's coming up in the next century, the idea of using at a distance technologies that could actually cause a person to have memories that were false memories or get information that's perceived as if it were internal but it's being externally driven. It's all within the capability of planners, and certainly we believe it's within their capability now, but it's within the planning sequence as to what they're issuing to the public as where they want to go.
1: All right, here is a question again from the group on AOL, and it's really a good one. It's a basic one, and it's simply this. Is HARP really necessary?
2: I don't believe so. I think that, you know, at this stage of the game, when you're talking about weapons, at least the weapons applications here, you know, I don't know that we really need it. I think there are certainly something to be said for the idea of being able to detect and intercept ICBMs or nuclear carrying apparatus, but at the same time, there may be other ways to achieve that. I'm sure there are. There are that we have now. So let's look at the technology. What do we need to maintain a secure world? But more than that, what do we need to advance science along more humanistic lines? I don't think HARP is necessary at all at this point.
1: Good answer. East of the Rockies, you're on the air.
4: Good morning, Mr. Bell. I have four things to bring up. Nick, have you met Wayne Green?
2: The name is familiar. I'm trying to place from where, though.
1: 73 magazines.
2: Oh, yeah. Yes, I have. I've been in Florida last year almost about this time.
4: All right. I wonder if you are taking into consideration that we are in the minimum of the solar flux cycle.
1: We are. Yes, that's true.
2: Yeah.
1: We may just be starting up the upside, but we're very near the minimum.
4: We've seen the very bottom, absolutely.
1: Yeah.
4: Have you been to Nikola Tesla's museum in Belgrade?
2: No, I haven't.
4: You should do that. It may be too late. I hate to say it. I was there a few years ago. It was fascinating.
1: All right, sir.
4: That man was thinking ahead.
1: Well, in fact, if you look at his book, the subtitle is Advances in Tesla Technology.
4: Well, I've got like five of his books. I like especially the Colorado Springs notes.
2: You know, Tesla was doing some interesting things. In fact, this whole basic technology, when you look at the base patents surrounding it, they all reference Tesla's work. And, you know, in the body of the patent where they talk about references and for where the inventor drew his creative stimulus, they always point to certain things. In this case, it was to Tesla's work with energy systems, weapons technologies, and kind of the way HARP started really dealt with an oil and gas company in Alaska going to a physicist and saying, hey, look, we want to figure out a way to burn natural gas, create a market for gas that's huge. What is out there? You know, and this guy went off and developed this weapons technology, but based largely on Tesla's ideas about energy weapons. And many of the same things Tesla was talking about in New York Times articles as early as 1915 and then 1941 ends up being presented as new technology within the context of the HARP original patents on the HARP concept of focusing radio frequency energy.
1: All right. West of the Rockies, you're on the air with Dr. Nick Begich. Hi.
5: Hi, Art. This is a time programmer from Portland.
1: Yes, sir.
5: And I just wanted to ask Dr. Begich if he has ever heard of a test the Navy did involving nuclear weapons detonated in the ionosphere. that produce these kind of effects, you know, the psychological effects. It was called Project Argus.
2: Yeah, what we understand about that, and we cite it with again within the book, it's footnoted, is, you know, it caused power failures in Hawaii for several hours. This was the upper atmospheric detonation of nuclear weapons where they discovered, in one instance, the electromagnetic pulse, the idea of creating a pulse that would knock out electronic circuits. What HARP, in the HARP patents, when you look at them, it talks about HARP technologies or this technology of pulsed radio frequency replacing thermonuclear detonations in the upper atmosphere in the sense of being able to create an electromagnetic pulse that could disrupt not only electronic circuits, but we believe also biological circuits, if you will. But the technology is there. What it's more precision, they're able to hit specific frequencies that they want to hit, like tuning your radio into the right station. They can tune the frequency to create very specific effects, and then by shaping the waveform, a number of different ways they can manipulate the beam, they can create innumerable effects along the various weapons lines that we've talked about tonight. And that's the crux of it. What you've got is a versatile tool, depending on the intent of the operator, can be used for innumerable effects, and yet, again, it's compartmentalized research. When we were talking just before one of the breaks here, we were talking about how much is hidden from American public.
1: Sure.
2: You know, the Washington Post ran an article this summer written by Sweetman that showed that up to 40% of the Air Force equipment budget are black projects, projects so secret even the U.S. Congress doesn't know what they're funding. 40% of the equipment budget of the Air Force, that is a huge, huge amount of money that's being spent without proper oversight. You know, and that's the kind of thing that, you know, we don't need to know, you know, the nitty-gritty of how do you create these kinds of weapons, but we certainly need to know what their effects are, what the potentials are, so that we can decide whether the trade-offs are reasonable ones.
1: Doctor, over the last couple of years, we have had at least two truly massive, unexplained, ultimately unexplained power failures that have affected about the western two-thirds or more of states.
2: Right.
1: And they never have been really adequately explained. They finally end up talking about, well, this power station or that in Idaho took down the whole thing, for extended periods of time. And I know that sunspots or solar storms are capable of affecting long line electrical transmission lines.
2: Right. And this is, again, this is something that has come up repeatedly. When you look at the HARP planning documents by the military, they talk about other transmitters around the world being similar.
1: Yes.
2: Several that they point to are in the former Soviet Union that back in the mid-70s were attributed in early 70s to creating the woodpecker signal, which was interfered with ham radio operators as a little...
1: Drove me crazy.
2: Yeah, yeah. And it also was attributed to having caused a significant power outage in Canada that was actually investigated. And I met the congressional investigator in the course of lecturing this summer, and he shared with me a number of the documents. And what apparently had happened is this experiment was conducted that caused a huge power failure, caused problems within the power plant that caused it to basically knock out, and they attributed it to these signals. Those stations are pointed to as being a reason why HARP ought to be considered safe. I mean, they say, look, these other things have been operating, and yet the same ones early on were thought to have caused these various problems. The idea that HARP could do that on December 15th, which was one of those major power outages in the western states,
1: right,
2: I believe it was 94, it was the same day of the beginning of a test series for HARP. Now, it could be coincidence. Again, without really good independent monitoring, we won't know ever probably definitively whether that was them or whether it was just a coincidence, if you will.
1: I wonder if they wonder.
2: They probably do. You know, the same time, you remember the AWACS plane crash up here in Alaska. That was the day after a testing series ended with HARP. And again, the question is sort of in the minds of many people, was it, you know, related to this project? And you can bet the AWACS plane was up here, and when it was here as an opportunity, I'm sure they were monitoring the testing going on in those preceding weeks going up to that event. At the same time, you've got, you know, a lot of things that anecdotally start to say, hey, we're right, but you need that independent monitoring so we can say definitively, look, they're firing it here, these are the ranges they're firing it, and these are the effects that we're seeing. and start to draw those correlations. We would hope that they would be drawn on the drawing boards rather than by experiencing the events, because we think that as they move further along, those events are going to become more pronounced and extreme.
1: And, Doctor, what about the operators of HARP? I mean, here are people that are right at the very center of the area that the radiation is coming from, and while there may not be a lot of lateral radiation, surely those working at the facility would be subject to intense amounts of radiation, particularly up toward the 100 billion watt level.
2: And once they get there, it's going to certainly have the effect. But the other thing people need to recognize is the way the contracts were drawn on design, this can be operated remotely from any location in the world.
1: Yeah. Well,
2: the
1: they may want to come down
2: to be there.
1: Yeah, I see.
2: And so they can send in whoever they want to do monitoring for, you know, their weather instruments and some of their other diagnostics. But the fact is everything is set up remote. They don't have to be even in the same state. They can be completely around the world and operate it with comlinks. So you've
1: Great.
2: Got a system that can be remotely Great. Operated. I mean, recently what we've seen, and the reason they sort of report the effects is you've got a team of scientists show up in a community that has no people in it to speak of in terms of large populations. It's easy to see people that are there that are out of place. Check into the local hotel and do their experiments, but there's a lot that can be said for how much of the facility can be operated off-site, because that's how it was designed.
1: Well, I've worked near 50,000-watt AM transmitter towers, and I can tell you the maximum exposure any human can stand is about 4 or 5 minutes. After that, you better get out of there, or you're going to begin cooking. Now, that's 50,000 watts. It's inconceivable to me. VHF range, 100 billion watts, I wouldn't want to be anywhere near that.
2: Yeah. And, you know, this is the whole situation with the community that's in this region of Alaska. You know, this is a small community in terms of population. They're highly concerned about what's happening in their area.
1: I would be too, sure.
2: More importantly, and not to discount that, but when you think about the ionosphere as a global system, not something regionally unique, but something important to all of us, and the fact that these systems are designed to grow consistently over the years, and when you look at the whole scheme of how weapons programs advance, you know, before you know it, it's got a major initiative tied to it, and then the game is over. It's too late to really start to look at it, and much has gone down the road. I think in this case, you have a system that needs that scrutiny. It's starting to get that scrutiny, and we're finally seeing political bodies that have the power to make a difference start to take a look at it.
1: Are there any of these civilian scientists on staff that have had questions that they've had the guts to vocalize?
2: Not that we've seen. I mean, I know there's been a lot of questioning on the part of scientists, privately. But, you know, even with us, when we raised the issues after the legislative hearing, you know, we were attacked on the one hand by some geophysicists, and on the other, after discussion of, look, here's what the research shows, go look at it yourself, you know, dial it up on your database and see it. We need to ask these questions. This is out of your specialty area. Who from these requisite specialty areas is on the site? And they had to say, well, we don't have any biologists. We don't have any electrophysiologists. And then I said, how do you know? And then look at the research. And their answer was, well, let's do that. Let's look at the research.
1: All right. There are a lot of scientists in the audience listening. We've got a link to your webpage. If somebody goes on to your webpage, Doctor, is there enough hard information there that a scientist can sit down and draw some of his own conclusions?
2: I think there's enough to trigger some serious looking, but we don't give as many footnotes on the website as we probably do in our book, and I think that's really where you have to go. If you want the data, the detail, look at our site, look at the military site. We're linked to them too, so that you can see both sides. There's a good overview. If a scientist is reasonably and willing to take a look at the data, we can provide any of our footnoted source material, and have done so, you know, to folks that are in opposition to this project. And the evidence is there. I mean, there's enough in the literature to lead any prudent person to similar conclusions.
1: Well, I'm going to be honest with you, Doctor. If I was a high official in the government, and I examined behavior as it appears to be developing in the civilian population right now, and there was a possibility that I could embrace a technology that might modify human behavior, I might be tempted, I guess I would be tempted, to pursue it at the very least experimentally to try and determine if I could control human behavior, and I suppose that makes me sound like a Nazi. I'm not saying that I absolutely would do it, but I certainly would pursue experimentation, and I just can't help but believe...
2: They are.
1: That's exactly what they're doing. You betcha.
2: They are.
1: Doctor, hold on. We'll be back to you in a moment. Good rest here at the top of the hour. My guest is Dr. Nick Begich from near Anchorage, Alaska. And we're talking about HAARP. That's HAARP. And it's a pretty wild technology. Stay right where you are.
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1: In a moment, back to Dr. Nick Begich, who is my guest. We are discussing, among other things, the HAARP Project in Alaska, which is where Dr. Begich is. Coming right up.

0: All right. Doctor, earlier in the year, I had an interesting gentleman on. The show just recently repeated. A fellow named Ed Dames, a remote viewer. He predicted that the jet stream would literally come down on deck, causing tremendous winds. And then surprisingly, or maybe not, here recently, I've heard people on the Weather Channel talk about, I'll be doggone, they're talking about the jet stream coming down, and we've been getting 100, 125 mile an hour winds in some parts of the western coastal areas, Oregon and California, with the jet stream literally dipping down. Is this also a possible effect of HARP?
1: You know, this idea of diversion of jet stream, we explore a little bit in one section of our book. And what we say, essentially, is we talked earlier about the idea of lifting the ionosphere to create sort of a void where the lower atmosphere rushes in. Another way that we see weather modification perhaps taking place with this system is by creating, if you will, a standing wave of energy that actually acts like a wall deflecting wind patterns. And this is a question that we ask, you know, could you do this? Could you actually do it on a full jet stream size scale? And I think once you get into the 100 billion watt range, those things become very possible. But I think even in the lower ranges, and this is, again, what we've raised, is the nonlinear effects, the idea that you can act as a trigger for releasing larger amounts of energy that then cause effects that otherwise wouldn't be expected. And I think that's really part of all of this. We looked at one document in particular. It was actually a book called Unless Peace Comes, with a chapter by J.F. Gordon MacDonald talking about, he was a geophysicist actually at UCLA, but he talked about how to create natural releases of energy using triggering events, nonlinear energy releases. And he was also a science advisor to Johnson. And he predicted all of these kinds of things, from triggering earthquakes to tidal waves to massive winds to even biological changes in humans, as being possible if you could manipulate the ionosphere. And at the time, 1969, when that work was written, that wasn't possible. The technology wasn't there. What HARP offers military planners today is a technology that they've long sought, and now they have the capability, which is to operate within the radio frequency a regime into the upper ionosphere with a focused amount of energy, a laser radio beam, if you will.
0: I'm sure they have theories about what might occur, but I can almost see them up there going, well, let's push this and see what happens.
1: I think that's fair, because when you look at, I mean, your show and others have reported on those high atmospheric phenomena, electrical phenomena, sprites, which were detected by the Alaska Geophysical Institute just a few years ago.
0: Right.
1: Now, none of that was factored into the equations on what HARP would do as an added energy input into that system. So here you have upper atmospheric electrical phenomena that are just now being discovered, not being factored into any models globally in terms of what might happen if, and now they're going to inject more energy without really knowing the system completely that they're trying to affect, and yet at the same time acknowledging, look, we're going to create a runaway effect and see where it stabilizes. That doesn't make me feel too secure, and
0: no.
1: You know, and I don't think it's the kind of issue they want to be confronted with. But at the same time, it's pure research as such can't exist without some moral deliberation and some ethical deliberation on the potential effect.
0: Well, I'm sure if you ask them, if you say, when you focus this 100 billion watts, do you know exactly what's going to happen? I'm sure their answer has to be, uh-uh.
1: That's the nature of experimentation, right? They want to find out.
0: Right.
1: And unfortunately, or, you know, I mean, from our perspective, again, I mean, you know, we want to believe, and I think everyone wants to believe, that our government's acting in our own best interest.
0: Yeah,
1: the fact
0: right.
1: is, it doesn't work that way in all instances, unless the population forces them to be accountable to something.
0: They're interested in us. I'm not sure they're acting in our best interest.
1: Yeah, exactly.
0: First-time caller line, you're on the air with Dr. Nick Begich in Alaska. Hello.
2: Hello, this is Bill.
0: Hi, Bill.
2: Nick mentioned briefly MK Ultra.
1: Yes.
2: That's the mind control program. And there's a number of MK programs
1: yes.
2: that are connected with the germ warfare. Germ warfare and mind control is connected. The spin-off in the germ warfare they used also in the mind control program.
1: You know, that whole mind control program, you know, many people say, well, did that really exist? And it's in the congressional record. It's pretty easy to reference, and it's in a number of government.
0: What exactly did they do?
1: Well, you know, what was released were the use of LSD, for instance, on servicemen without consent to see how they might modify behavior of these folks, as well as a number of hallucinogenics, chemicals, as well as hypnosis, hypnotherapy, a number of things. What they didn't get into that they certainly had access to at the time were electromagnetic means of altering brain states, and this is well known within the literature, even back as far back as the 60s, with the discovery of the Leda machine that they captured during the Vietnam era, with what was coming out of Korea during the Korean War. I mean, they knew about these technologies, but yet in the congressional hearings on mind control, that got skirted, and what we got were really the grains of sand on the beach of what was going on, enough to, you know.
0: All right, well, I think it's fair then that the American public, look, everybody, ask yourself, if you have a government interested enough in mind control to give people, without their permission, LSD, or interested enough in the effects of radiation to inject pregnant women, children, and people with terminal diseases with plutonium to see what would happen, imagine the kind of technology we're talking about now, and are you going to really sit there and say, well, they wouldn't use that? Come on. Wildcard Line, you're on the air with Dr. Nick Begich in Alaska.
3: Hi, Dr. Begich. How are you?
1: Very good. Thank you.
3: I have a three-part question.
0: All right, sir. Where are you?
3: I'm in. This is Tony, and I am in Las Vegas. I can't listen to you off the air, though, because KXNT is transmitters down.
0: I know. By the way, I ought to tell everybody, they had a fire in their transmitter. They're hoping to be up by noontime later today, but they had some damage and they're trying to get it repaired.
3: Awesome. I got a three-part question that I could say all at once and get the short answer, or say all at once and get the long answers. How would you like it, Doctor?
0: All right.
1: Go ahead.
3: Okay. Does a doctor see, quote, visually, the Heart Project's effect through cloud and storm directional dynamics and or physics?
1: Not at this point. I mean, from where I'm sitting, a good distance and a couple mountain ranges between us.
3: Okay, so you
1: I'm
3: can't see it
1: seeing,
3: on the Weather Channel, right?
1: Not observable from where
3: okay.
1: I'm sitting.
3: And do you think Red China and Russia are countering with applications and or war related or maybe even UFO short-circuiting applications?
1: Let's cover the first part. Do I think that other countries have the technology? Yes. Do I think the Soviets, former Soviet Union, has technology? Yes. The situation with this type of technology, however, is that it's very observable. It takes a large land area to put the antenna array. It's easily observable with any sophisticated country's technology today. You can spot these kinds of facilities, not like an ICBM in a silo hidden under the ground. They have to be on the surface. So in that sense, you know, I think people are developing it, but it's a kind of technology that you could really verifiably in a comfortable way know whether or not it was being deployed and used and developed. So I think it's, first of all, controllable. Secondly, I think that the idea that the Soviets are advancing it, at least they are upfront about it. They acknowledge these types of phased array antenna for specifically weapons applications, specifically a ground-based Star Wars application, and they're just more upfront about it. But I think the technologies go back years. I mean, you can go back to the microwave beaming of the U.S. Embassy, which was, again, purported at that time in the 60s to be responsible for behavior modification. We believe that is exactly what it was, and I think that it's a case of the technology finally getting more and more well-known, but still has remained hidden from the average person for decades when it should have been debated decades ago.
0: All right. East of the Rockies, you're on the air with Dr. Nick Begich in Alaska. Where are you calling from, please?
4: Yeah, this is Jim from Fort Myers, Florida.
0: Hi, Jim.
4: I have a question. I was, the other day, actually, I was looking through in this computer system, and I was talking about high frequencies before, and it said something about 24.5862 gigahertz, and I was wondering if that had anything to do with the HAARP thing.
1: Their primary broadcast frequency is 2.8 to 10 megahertz, but the actual range of frequency they can affect either with primary or secondary frequencies created with the system run from ultra-low frequency to visible light, which is a really broad chunk of spectrum. And that came out of a 1995 executive summary prepared for the Congress by the HART planners out of one of the Maryland universities. I can't remember the name.
0: Doctor, you said visible light. Is there a chance that we will all see some strange glow in the atmosphere?
1: That's a possibility from this facility. It's within its capability.
0: Wow.
1: One of the other things that they've done is using barium-laden rockets launched into the path of the radiation.
0: Oh, yes.
1: For actually, for a combination of things. For marking, first of all, the magnetic lines of force surrounding the planet have been mapped using 200 barium-laden rockets over the last 10 or 15 years here in Alaska. And what they are able to do is by sending energy in, you can create a light effect that looks like actually when they did this with HARP, it created a corkscrew kind of effect around the magnetic line of force, moving the opposite direction of the normal flow of energy, which was sort of unexpected. But that's what led to this whole idea of global shielding, which is sort of the other part of your question. In the UFO context, it's out of my area, I really can't say, but in terms of disrupting an electronic circuit on a global basis, that was the original intention of HARP, was to create a shield that when you visualize that shield surrounding the planet, it can be looked at like an envelope around the planet, that anything passing through its electronic circuits are disrupted, causing the object to malfunction or crash.
0: Well, gee, Doctor, if a glow were to begin to emanate, say, just above the area being radiated, Alaska, nobody would notice. Alaskans would think, oh, more pretty northern lights.
1: Exactly. And that's, you know, here you have the active auroral, high-frequency active auroral research project. And, you know, it's, again, it's sort of the misnomer. You know, you title things to, you know, lead people to believe one thing when something else is going on. And that's very deliberate on the part of military planners. That's something that's actually laid out in their instructions to contractors and subcontractors is how to make a project appear one way while it's doing something else.
0: Anything else, caller?
4: I was just wondering if that specific frequency that I told you, if that had anything, any significance to...
1: When we get into that area, I don't know that it would. I don't see where it would from what I've seen.
0: All right, good. West of the Rockies, you're on the air with Dr. Nick Begich. Hi.
5: Yes, hi. Frank in Seattle.
0: Hi, Frank.
5: Hi. One of the weather-affected areas, and we've got quite a bit of snow here. Probably about 8-9 inches or so.
0: I've heard that that's unheard of in Seattle.
5: Yeah, we didn't have anything yesterday, and then it all came in today, and it's still going. And it's really icing up. It's really bad. But anyhow, my question to you, Dr. Begich, is this, and I don't know if you know this yet or not, but are you familiar with a Title 50, Chapter 32, Section 1520 of a United States Code regarding the chemical and biological agents testing on American citizens by the Department of Defense?
1: I may be, but I don't know the citations. You'll have to refresh me. I know that.
0: Well, I can tell you, Doctor. I referenced it earlier. It simply basically says that the government can experiment on American civilian populations, given 30 days notice to local authorities, unspecified dog catcher, whoever. And within 30 days, they can then begin experimenting biologically or chemically on the American civilian population. I know it seems bizarre, and people sit there and say, this can't be true. But, caller, I'll bet you've seen it, haven't you?
5: Well, listen, I called you once before, Art, in regards to this. I have a friend, and he's in a lawsuit against the government right now in regards to a radiation experiment that were done on him back in the 60s, okay?
0: Right.
5: And what I did is I did research for him on the Internet, and I picked up his files, pulled his files, and got him to him, okay, those files, on his being experiment on these radiation experiments, okay? And so he has given all this stuff, things to his lawyers and others in a class action lawsuit against the government.
0: Sure. Well,
1: if I can comment on that, you know, the idea that chemical and biological weapons could be used in the United States, we cite within the book the paragraph and section of the Chemicals Weapon Treaty that was recently signed last couple of years. And within that treaty, as well as most international treaties, is an exemption. And the exemption is it can continue to utilize these kinds of systems for domestic use. And specifically what they call for is riot control and police actions. And what's interesting is on the whole non-lethal weapons technologies, which chemical and biological certainly would fit within, there's been a huge transfer of technology between Justice and the Department of Defense, which we also cite within the book, because the Department of Defense can no longer develop those weapon systems for warfare purposes against a declared enemy. Department of Justice and others for domestic policing actions are specifically permitted under those international agreements. This is what's very important about this, is that when these international agreements pass, where we agree to not use something against an enemy of the United States, a declared enemy of the United States, we should also consider parallel domestic legislation that forbids the use of that same technology against Americans, and we don't. And that's a big mistake in all of our major international treaties, is we're allowing things to go through that we can use against ourselves, that we can't use against someone else. That's ridiculous. And that certainly is not the intent, I think, of most Americans when they review these treaties.
0: Ridiculous, yes, but true. And here, let me ask you a question. Answer honestly. If you were the president of the United States, doctor, and Los Angeles, or at least a good part of it, was going up in flames, rioting, or any other big American city, and they came to you and said, look, Mr. President, you may not have been aware of this technology because it's been a black program for some time now, disguised as scientific inquiry in Alaska, but we have the ability to literally throw a switch and calm the residents of Los Angeles and a few hundred miles around, and this riot will quickly quiet down, Mr. President. Do we throw the switch, yes or no?
1: You know, and it gets to the root belief of the individual, and for me the answer would be, you know, the cost of human lives is there, but, you know, when we start messing with the way people believe, what they think, how they feel, as objectionable as it is, once you open that box, you'll never close it again, and I don't believe that we can interfere with the thought processes of human beings in any way and do it in a humane way. I think it's a violation of who we are, in terms of the very essence of who we are constitutionally.
0: But I would argue, doctor, I'm the military guy here for the moment. I would argue, look, we can calm this whole area. We've got this situation well in hand. We know that if we radiate the ionosphere and direct it, that Los Angeles will be very calm. People will be going to sleep all over the place, or at least relaxing. We know it'll work, Mr. President. And right now stores are burning and people are dying. And what do you think?
1: It would be a tough call. I mean, for me personally, you know, that's the reason we stand in opposition to this project. I don't believe interfering with human beings' thought processes is appropriate, humane, or moral. And I think that it's just like chemical weapons. We could say, well, we could gas everyone in that neighborhood, too, and have the same effect, but we've decided that's immoral. You know, I think we really have to look at the whole picture and say, you know, is this what human beings are becoming? Are we going to become manipulated, modified, and who's going to make those decisions of what's right and what's wrong?
0: Well, probably the guy I just talked about. Doctor, hold on. We'll be right back to you. My guest is Dr. Nick Begich. To get a copy of this program, and I'm getting a lot of questions about that already, please call, beginning now, 1-800-917-4278. Looks like we'll go the whole way. It'll be a five-hour program. That's 1-800-917-4278. In addition, if you would like to ask questions, I'm in a chat room on America Online. And the way to get there is just go on AOL and type in keyword Art Bell or keyword Periscope, doesn't matter, either one. And when you get there, when you get to the Periscope area, click on the Grassy Knoll chat room. And there you will find a lot of people arguing about what we're talking about and much more. That's keyword Art Bell and then the Grassy Knoll chat room on AOL. We'll be right back.
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1: Is the power up, Doctor?
2: Yes, it is.
1: Well, let's push this button and see what happens.
2: Well, look at that. The entire ionosphere is glowing red.
1: Cool.
2: Simplified, yes, but you get the idea. They don't really know what's going to happen. I'm Art Bell. My guest is Dr. Nick Begich. The book is Angels Don't Play This Harp. And if you would like to ask a question or engage in a conversation, we have a chat room going right now on America Online. So if you're an America Online subscriber, simply log on and go to an area called, go to keyword. They've got a keyword. You know, you just click on keyword up there and enter keyword Art Bell or Periscope. Either way, you'll go to the same place. When you get there, click on the Grassy Knoll chat room, and you'll be in with the group. And if you submit a good question, I'll ask it on the air. Back now to Dr. Nick Begich. Doctor, not very long ago, there was a shuttle experiment in which they had a tether. You remember the tethered
3: right.
2: satellite? Well, the tether began glowing like a giant slinky in space. I mean, really glowing. It was very, very bright, and a lot of people thought that possibly HARP was radiating energy as an experiment to try and light that tether up. Could that be?
3: That's a possibility. I think it was probably, the ionosphere has a lot of energy in place, and I think it was picking up a lot of energy that was in place. But it could have very likely been used in conjunction with the HARP facility. I know that was proposed by Hoagland, and we had even been on the air a little bit with him on that subject. And I think that's everything that he suggested is quite plausible. Yeah, and here again is where we faced a dilemma. We have no way to concretely say, okay, this experiment did this effect in this instance, but what we do know about the tether is it was not, a project not disclosed fully to the American public or anyone else. I think they were experimenting
2: exactly right.
3: with ELF, and I think they were also experimenting with tapping energy, which has all been part of that whole mystique behind much of what's been associated with HARP. In fact, our U.S. Senator, when HARP was first debated, was talking about tapping the ionosphere for energy in utilizing this system. And he was kind of poo-pooed by the scientist involved with the project, which was kind of strange because he was the guy in control of the funding. It was a very unusual situation, but it was as if he had said too much and they needed to be quiet about the project rather than he had made a mistake. And I think that the fact that he went on to be an advocate for the project even after being embarrassed by the very planners who would be the beneficiaries of the funding, was out of character with Senator Stevens in that sense, and in the same sense, here he is advancing a project, talking exactly. about in our newspapers here about not being covered under global shields for ICBMs and those kinds of things, and looking for that technology, and here we have this project, a research project, mind you, that has that capability. I think it really goes. It goes a lot further than what's been said, and I think the tether was probably very likely a part of this whole experimentation happening here.
2: Mm. All right, Doctor. East of the Rockies, you are on the air with Dr. Nick Begich. Good morning.
4: Hello, Art.
2: Hello, where are you?
4: Hagerstown, Indiana.
2: All right.
4: Yeah, I was wondering, 50 gigawatts, right?
2: 100 billion watts.
4: Okay. I know what it takes to power a million watts. I've seen the 6-foot tubes. What is it going to take to power something that big?
2: It's an excellent question. The power to achieve 100 billion watts, Doctor.
3: What they're talking about after factoring an antenna gain is using a number of magnetohydrodynamic generators, which are gas-fired electrical generators for creating pretty large amounts of power, but when you factor that into antenna gain is where they would eventually get that. That's what's always been spoken about from the very base patents all the way through, is to utilize these kinds of power sources. What's interesting about that is across the North Slope of Alaska are the old dew line sites, which was their early defense warning system sites, which include base installations, small installations, as well as For many of them, magnetohydrodynamic generators as their fuel source. Now, whether you use one large array or perhaps even a series of smaller array across that old dew line infrastructure, that's probably the more likely scenario. I think what we'll see with HARP where it sits today is to develop the technology, develop the idea, and then transfer that idea out to these remote sites where it can be more.
2: All right, here's one. Yeah. Since it penetrates the Earth, is there any possibility HARP might have an adverse effect on the Earth's molten core temp? That's from the Internet chat room.
3: That I don't know, but when you talk about resonant frequencies of the Earth, and we had talked a little bit about Schumann's resonance earlier, 7.83 hertz, there were some ideas of Tesla, again, dealing with these advanced weapons technology, that if you could resonate a frequency that correlated to the Earth's frequency with the right kind of oscillator, you could actually create such things as earthquakes. In fact, he proposed you could even split the Earth entirely. But what he was basically talking about was this again, nonlinear releases of energy, small amounts of energy in the window frequencies that harmonize with frequencies that are naturally in place, causing large energy releases. Could it melt the core, increase the temperature? That I don't know, but certainly nonlinear events could occur that are cataclysmic along the lines of earthquake activity if, in fact, enough power is generated and at the right appropriate frequencies to cause those kinds of triggering events.
2: All right. First-time caller line, you're on the air with Dr. Nick Begich. Where are you calling from, please?
5: I'm calling from Salem, Oregon.
2: Okay, you're going to have to speak up good and loud.
5: I'm calling from Salem, Oregon.
2: Yes, ma'am.
5: This is Charlotte. And I'm wondering, Dr. Begich, was there a specific time that they began testing this particular system in Alaska, a certain year, or was it something that's just been recent?
2: Well, that's a good question. Let's get the whole timeline. When did they first begin testing, Doctor, and what's lying ahead?
3: What they did is the first test was December 15th, 1994, which, as we said earlier, correlated with a large western state's power outage. They've tested then in March of that year. They then tested again in November of that year and September of that year. They broke for almost a year until this November, where they began a testing series on the 15th and ended on the 22nd. They're scheduled again for testing in January. And each of these tests is progressive. I mean, they add more power. Initial tests were dealing with the circuit itself, making sure everything worked properly. They had some problems with it, but they adjusted out. But this year, it's 48 antennas, which is the most antennas they've had in the array operating at one time. And for Earth-penetrating tomography, which is what will lead then to further funding. That particular application is very important from a defense perspective, but also is the one that we consider the most intrusive in terms of its potential effects on life, including human beings, because of the frequency ranges you're going to operate within.
2: All right, again from the chat room, somebody wants to know, in your best estimation or your best guess, Doctor, what is the end objective most likely of those operating HARP?

0: be debated in the international community. I think that's where ultimately this will go. I think people all over the world that we've spoken to about this project, we have our book out in Japanese this month. It's out in German at second printing. And a lot of people are becoming familiar with it and are acting on that knowledge constructively within their own political systems. I think that's what eventually will change the direction of this project, if anything does.
1: All right, again, somebody on this group would like to know, Doctor, how much accuracy ultimately can be achieved with this energy? In other words, in reflection, how tight an area might they beam down to?
0: That's really, for me at this point, impossible to say. You know, we've heard people say it can be focused pretty narrowly. From what they say, it can be focused from reflectors into a really narrow path that then could convert the power back into electrical energy, which indicates something, you know, fairly small. I think that's fair to say that that can happen. How much directional control within all of that would depend on what they had to augment this system on the ground, because it can't be just the system on the ground. And this is part of how they've masqueraded this project. When they talk about HAARP as such, they negate the fact that it interrelates with a number of other programs, like they have a supercomputer at the University of Alaska, which is funded separately. We have a rocket launch facility funded separately. We have diagnostic equipment funded separately, satellites funded separately. But as these programs interweave and interrelate, which we tried to show in our work, how they do connect, clearly show a much, much broader, much bigger project than originally meets the eyes in terms of HAARP specific. So when they say HAARP is totally open, parts of that may be true, but when you look at what it's connected to that isn't totally open, then the whole story takes on a much greater dimension that people do need to pay attention to.
1: All right. Back to the phones, west of the Rockies. You're on the air with Dr. Nick Begich. Hi.
2: All right. Good morning. This is Joaquin in Yuma, Arizona.
1: Yuma, yes.
2: Right. I have two questions, one for Art and one for the doc.
1: Okay.
2: Art, did you get my floppy for the black helicopters? And you can answer when I hang up. But anyways, Doc, in about the 60 era over here, we have a proving grounds and Yuma proving grounds. I was involved with it a lot later, about in the 80s, and we've only done two tests since the 60s. But the 60s, we used to do extensive tests. I remember when I was a little kid, I used to watch this thing go off all the time. What I'm talking about, it's a Navy gun. It's the big 1650 Navy gun, which are on the big Navy ships. And there's an extension that is extended on that. It's like a gun, and then you put an extension on it. And we send these projectiles. They're almost 20 pounds shy of a ton into the, I guess it was the ionosphere. They said 25 miles high. And we used to send these things off, and of course it was classified. And, you know, I did my test, and I only knew what I did on my test. I was a flash x-ray technician. Well, anyways, this thing would go up into the sky, and it would leave a vortex or a contrail. It would turn blue, green, and purple. It was so beautiful to see this thing go up. And, of course, it hit impact somewhere, as we were told. But I'm sure that they were sending something in space, and maybe a pressure plate. It would open up the projectile. And
1: or at the very least into the lower atmosphere.
2: Yeah. Right. I don't know how high 25 feet, 25 miles is, but this thing went super high. And for being so heavy, you know, it could probably, if they lightened the load, it could be even went higher. But I said this to say all this. This project was also known as HAARP. The gun is called HAARP. Now, I don't know if it's two A's or just a single A.
0: It's interesting. I don't know if it's connected. It's interesting,
2: okay.
0: But I don't see how it's
1: well, that would be, what, 125,000 feet or a little better than that. So that'd be
0: it'd be below the ionosphere.
1: It would, but it'd be on up there. That's that's interesting. Very interesting. Wild card line, you're on the air with Dr. Nick Begich. Hi.
3: Yes, Art?
1: Yes.
3: Oh, yes. This is Chris from Northern California.
1: Yes, sir.
3: Yeah, I called you a couple weeks ago, you know, brought up the subject of HAARP being the star shield.
1: Okay, well, here's the man to ask.
3: Yes. One of the things that I understood was that the HAARP was running in the multiple terawatts, not in the hundreds of billions of watts, you know, but more like 1,000 times that. And that, you know, basically, I mean, with those sort of wattages, it's going to do a lot more than, you know, some of the small things that they claim it to be doing, you know. Anyway.